0: Pistola, who played New York mafioso Johnny Sack. Curatola said that Pastore had been found in his home on New York City's island after not being heard from for a few days. Pastore had a legendary 30-episode run on the hit show that began in the late 90s as Sal Bompensero. He was a friend of Tony Soprano, who becomes an FBI informant. This is the Canadian Press. In sports, Kevin Gausman got a standing ovation from a sold-out crowd at Rogers Centre today in what may have been his final appearance with the Blue Jays as Toronto topped the St. Louis Cardinals 5-1. Gausman pitched 5 2/3 innings of one-run ball. The veteran pitcher is considered a valuable asset for playoff-bound teams ahead of Monday's MLB trade deadline. In the CFL, Calgary Stampeders quarterback Vernon Adams Jr. threw his league-leading 21st touchdown pass in a 44-20 win over the host Hamilton Tiger Cats. Adams also managed to keep his interception-free season going, although a Hamilton penalty negated a possible pick. The Stampeders improved to 4-4. The Ticats dropped to 3-5. Rookie Ticats quarterback Harrison Frost replaced starter Trey Ford late in the first half. And the Canadian men's relay team got to the podium today at the Commonwealth Games in Glasgow, finishing second to Australia. It was touch and go for the foursome of Andre DeGrasse, Aaron Brown, Jerome Blake, and Brendan Rodney, who were initially disqualified for a lane infraction. From the Canadian Press, I'm Don Mitchell.
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2: Hey, everybody. Welcome to the program. Welcome to Dork Uncorked for another day. My name is Ryan and his name is on hiatus. He's Rod Phillips, the Dork Uncorked. Rod, we're jumping in here with a new episode of Dork Uncorked in the middle of our summer hiatus. We've been off for most of July. We're going to be off for quite a bit of August as well, but we just happen to have this little moment where you and I are kind of lining up and we can just drop in here and touch base. And I love it. So thanks so much for being here today, Rod.
3: No worries. I mean, like, I felt so, alone. In the, without you being around, it just seemed like my weeks were just passing by. I was looking longingly to the east.
2: Ryan's out there somewhere.
3: He's out there somewhere. I just hope he's safe and recording stuff, right?
2: Yeah. Well, we have been on our summer vacations. You're about to launch into yours. I just finished mine. And I was in Europe, which made me extra think of you. You won't believe how many times I think of Rod when I'm going through Europe, because what do you do in Europe? You're often enjoying some of the wines they have and some of the food. And I was at one particular restaurant and I'm taking all these photos of the food and the wine, not for Instagram, not for the folks back home. These are for Rod. I'm taking Rod photos. Like, I got to share this with Rod when I get back, which is one of the reasons we wanted to chat. I wanted to tell you all about the trip I had to Europe, and I wanted to talk about some of the wines that I tried and get Rod to help explain things to me, as always, about some of the things that were going on. So I think that's today's episode. We're touching base. Let's talk Europe. How's that?
3: Yeah, I am all down with that. I am a Europhile, as you know. If I could, I would be spending a good portion of my year there.
2: Yeah. And some of your favorite wine regions are from there. Yeah. Now, actually, what is your favorite wine region? I mean, you've got a few, but, list off a couple of them.
3: Yeah. The snappy answer is the one I'm in. Yeah, right? So if I'm in one, it's going to be my favorite.
2: Is that one? Yeah.
3: Yeah, that one. But certainly Rhone Valley. Chardonnay, Vaucluse, those areas. Certainly an area that I know you've become familiar with, Piedmonte area, like that northeastern element of Italy. Chianti is another beautiful area that I like being in. And then, there's a small little region in northern Spain called Mencia. Or Bierzo. So the grape they produce is Mencia. And it's just a lovely little seaside area that people don't really know of, right? It's like off the beaten track. It doesn't get all the hype. So when you're there, you're finding these, incredible wines and I'll call it a level of humility, but also, it's not busy, right? You're not, like last year when we were in the south of France, it was busy. everywhere we went, it was busy. And it does, you know, it doesn't, it sort of takes away from the experience, right? You know,
2: yeah.
3: But anyway, it's not, this isn't about my trip. This is about yours.
2: Yeah. No, but I'm glad you said that because you mentioned a couple of regions that are going to come up in my story. For instance, here, just, I should probably start the story at the beginning. So my wife and I, 20th wedding anniversary. So we thought we'd do something crazy. Yeah. We did this hike, which is called the Tour de Mont Blanc. Mm. Maybe some folks will have heard of this. And if you haven't, so Mont Blanc is a mountain that's, I think, the highest one in the Alps. If it's not the highest, it's certainly one of the highest. Mm-hmm. And it straddles the border between Italy and France. And the what do they call it? The sort of like formation of the chain of mountains along with it, the Mastiff, do they call it, also kind of gets into Switzerland. And the Tour de Mont Blanc is a hike where you don't go up the mountain, because that's pretty high. That's like mountaineering and glaciers and ice picks and things. But you do this tour where you walk around the whole mountain chain, and it takes you through France and Italy and Spain, and there's a huge tourism system built up around this. So, for instance, we had hotels booked for us along the way. A taxi would take our bags ahead to the next day's hotel every time. Some people do it camping. Some people do it in more hostel-style dorms. There's all these different levels. We kind of, being our anniversary, we thought, oh, splurge and...
3: Yeah. Yeah.
2: Get the private rooms. But that's what we did. The closest airport to this is Geneva, Rod.
3: Yeah.
2: So we flew into Geneva.
3: Yeah.
2: And you know what I saw in Geneva?
3: Well, lots of Swiss people.
2: The Rhone River.
3: Oh, you saw the Rhone River in Geneva. Oh,
2: yeah.
3: Fantastic.
2: So I'm walking across because we were walking around the town. I walked across a bridge and there's the Rhone. And I'm like, to my wife, look, there's the Rhone River. Eventually, this river goes into France and makes wine. And Rod would be really excited. Rod would be so excited that I'm crossing the Rhone River right now,
3: even though
2: the wine is fairly far away.
3: Yeah.
2: It's not here. It's later, but it's cool.
3: Yeah, but now you can influence it, right? You can influence the quality of the wine because that water is going to help the vines and all that kind of stuff. Yeah.
2: So I don't think I realized. Yeah, so the Rhone River kind of starts at Lake Geneva. Geneva kind of empties into this river that eventually winds its way all the way through France and becomes the famous wine region. I thought that was a cool thing to kind of be nearby.
3: Yeah.
2: So we flew into Geneva, had that wine experience, and then we went into this town called Chamonix, which is kind of like Euro Banff. Was my take on this.
3: Yeah, right. Exactly.
2: Yeah. Imagine Banff with a lot more just Europe layered onto it. And that's where we began, and we did this hike through France, Italy, and Spain, which of course means we went through... Switzerland. Thank you for the save there. Switzerland.
3: No worries.
2: Which of course means we ate and drank a lot of really wonderful things that I'd like to talk about here. So we're going to get into that. The hike itself, just for anybody wondering, it's a lot. You're like... Every day you hike up into the Alps, up maybe 1,000 meters or more in elevation gain every day. But it's gorgeous. You get above the tree level. You're looking down at these vast mountain valleys. Occasionally you walk on a Roman road to get you there because there's just all this history all over the place.
3: So what sort of fitness level do you have to have? Could you just do this without any prerequisite or prepping?
2: Well, I mean, I think you'd want to do a little bit of hiking ahead of time, but it was so cool to see the levels that were up there because you'd see people running it, literally, which was crazy to me.
3: Yeah.
2: And then you'd see some, you know, retired folks who were just taking it very slow and very easy, maybe taking an extra few days to do it and just taking their time. It was a complete, complete spectrum of all levels of fitness. I mean, you'd want to be able to, you know, hike a day. You'd at least have to do that. But it seemed fairly accessible. And it's unlike some hiking around here. You're never really in the wilderness, even though you're feeling far away from the civilization. There would still always be a bar.
3: Yeah.
2: Which was remarkable.
3: Of course. What is the priority there, right?
2: I am 2,500 meters above sea level on a mountain pass, well above the tree line. There's glaciers and a bar. That is exactly what happened, and I loved it.
3: So no drugstore. Like if you had needed some gauze or fix a blister, nope. But you can self-medicate.
2: Yeah. Yeah, exactly. And pie. There'd be pie as well. Well, no, but one of the things they have established on this route is there's these, they call them huts, or if you're in Italy, they're called refugios, and they, the name would change, but they're all the same thing. These little buildings that would sometimes be accommodation, so sometimes people would stay in these things, but they would usually offer some food and drink and, you know, refuge when you're up on the mountains. And I got these things have been going for forever. I think since the Victorian era.
3: That's
2: sort of when this got established as a popular thing to do, to hike around this mountain. And people have been doing it since Victorian times. In fact, Mary Shelley's Frankenstein, Mary Shelley was a traveler to this region in the Victorian era, and she was up there in a storm one day when she wrote Frankenstein. I think Mont Blanc, this mountain you go around, features in Frankenstein. So, like, since the Victorian era, people like her have been going and doing this. So a lot of these little huts and things that have grown up to fulfill the needs of this tourism, it's been going on forever. And the other thing out there is cows. So you got tourism and you got cows. That's all. That's like the economy of this whole place. So there's a lot of cheese, obviously, and dairy. Yeah. They made some wonderful, like, Alps cheeses from the Alpine dairies. But anyways, really cool experience. If anybody's curious, Tour de Mont Blanc is the thing I did. If you're into hiking, I recommend it. If you're not into hiking, you'd hate it, but that's it. But let's talk about the wine that came out of all of this. So we'll take our first break here, but I'll give you a bit of a tease. I had a wine that I'd never heard of before, and I need Rod to weigh in on this to help me out. I had another wine that I had heard of before, but it was probably my favorite one I drank of the trip, so I'd love Rod to explain a bit more about this particular red wine I had in Italy that really stood out to me. So we're going to talk about those two and maybe some more coming up after the break.
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2: We're talking about European adventures because I just had one and I got wine to talk about with Rod. Okay, Rod, here we go. Let's dive into this. One of the things I had, which I took a picture of and I sent to you, was a wine in Italy in a town called Cormayor, which is in a wine region called Aosta. What is it, like the Aosta Valley?
3: Yeah, Val d'Aosta.
2: Yeah, that is, and I had to look this up because I didn't know anything about this part of the world. It is Italy's smallest wine-producing region. It's also its highest because it's up in the Alps. So I didn't realize the Alps would have wineries, but they do, way up there. But it is pretty small. They don't produce a ton. And one of the wines that I had out of there really intrigued me. So I went to this restaurant, and the waitress offered, hey, do you want one of the local wines? And I said, yes, I got to try one of the local wines. And what she brought was 80% a grape called Petit Rouge. I'd never heard of this before, Rod. So before I continue, can you weigh in at all on Petit Rouge?
3: Well, here's the thing about Italy is that there's 700 unique wine varieties. and obviously, a lot of them do have a very high regionality to them. And I've never tasted a Petit Rouge myself. My guess is, based on the elevation and what I know about the Val d'Aosta, is that it would be similar in body and profile to, say, a Gamay Noir or a lighter style red, like a Pinot, Gamay, those kind of wines. And those kind of wines also lend themselves really nicely to chilling on a hot day, incidentally. So, so if you were to chill it down, there's a really nice profile that comes out of it. But that's, was that similar to what you saw in the class?
2: You nailed it. Let me tell you about it. First off, I'm just amazed that I have now tried a wine you haven't tried. I am so pleased by this.
3: Well, now
2: this,
3: I got to go. Like, now
2: I got a feather in my cap. Yeah.
3: I'm checking Airbnb as we are speaking right now for Cormayor.
2: Amazing town, by the way. Like the coolest little thing. It's exactly what you want out of a European town from a North American's perspective. It's winding alleys through cobbled streets and old buildings and a lot of focus on food and wine, actually, because, again, it's one of these sort of mountain resort sort of towns that caters to a lot of people who like fine food and dining. So there was a ton of that around. Yeah, cool town. But anyways, this wine, again, Petit Rouge is the grape. It was a blend, but it was predominantly this grape. And like you said, it was lighter in body and had a Gamay Noir, maybe even Pinot Noir kind of mouthfeel, even a little bit of the flavors. The thing that stood out that was wild to me was the aroma. Now, I've only had one in my whole life. Maybe it's the only one I'll ever have. So I don't know if this was indicative of all of them, but the aromas were insane. It was herbs and, I mean, maybe red fruits, which you'd expect, but like herbs and maybe leather and just this vibrancy.
3: Really?
2: It was so aromatic. Once you tasted it, it was much more muted. Like it was like kind of like drinking a Gamay Noir, but it was just insane in the bouquet. And I thought that was a really cool thing that I wasn't expecting.
3: Yeah.
2: And a little bit of an extra funkiness to it in a good way. Like it had just something going on that was, that did set it apart from those other experiences.
3: Wow. I'm so intrigued because those are the kind of things I've got to speculate here, but it's those kind of wines that people have been trying for probably centuries. It's probably been grown in that region for centuries. It may have been a hybrid of something else. Who knows, but it may, somebody has tasted that and then moved back to their hometown kind of thing and said, how can we grow this here? I like this wine. How can we improve upon it? How can we do it? That's where these hybrids come in, right? And that they take clippings from that and maybe blend in, I'll call it Nebbiolo, for other, or Pinot Noir or something like that. To see, it's the unique character is that herbaceous nose, that leathery nose, but also that little bit of funky, whatever is going on in there.

0: But some people would want to get rid of that, right? And just have those aromatics. But that to me, that's what the whole, you know, one of the great things about wine experience is going to a town like that, that you will remember forever.
1: Yeah.
0: Because of that moment and going, I've never tasted this before. So like, I can't remember every little town that I've tasted Pinot Noir in, but right. I would remember something like that. Right.
1: That's kind of where I wanted to go with this is less, it's less useful for me to say, hey, I went to this small wine region in Italy and tried a wine that they don't export.
0: Yeah, so yeah.
1: The people listening won't be able to try this most likely unless you go. But the thing that I think is worth mentioning is just that that's such a cool experience. Going to a new place, trying the local wine, creating that memory that ties you to that event. And it's one of the things, again, I think wine and travel go together in a way like that, because there's that sense of exploring a new place, exploring the flavors of that place and the terroir of that place. But from there, like going there and being in it, I think that's a neat part of wine and travel.
0: Yeah, what did you have with it? Like, they brought the local wine, but did they bring anything local food-wise?
1: We had first off, one thing, I don't know if this is this part of France and Italy, but every meal somehow had charcuterie.
0: Yeah,
1: like every meal.
0: Yeah.
1: Like breakfast, here's meats and cured cheeses with whatever else you're eating. Lunch, more meats and cured cheeses, or cured meats and cheeses. Dinner, here we go again. This was dinner, and sure enough, meats, cured meats and cheeses in abundance. It wasn't just, you know, sometimes you get a charcuterie plate here and you get like a couple of pieces of salami. Here's the tiniest wedge of cheese you've ever seen and some bread. This was like a mountain of
0: calories.
1: And then we had, I had a pasta there that was deer. It was like a venison pasta.
0: Oh, yeah.
1: And my wife had this blue cheese and blueberry risotto, which was crazy.
0: Oh. Wow.
1: It was absolutely insane. It was delicious, but never had that kind of thing. And that was what we had with this wine. So.
0: And did it work?
1: It did.
0: Because like two totally different
1: very
0: ends of the spectrum, right?
1: Very different experience. Yeah. Like, I think the fact that the wine was a little lighter, not very light in tannins, it was pretty easy going, this wine. It didn't, and none of the things we had were so big that they overshadowed it. And again, like I said, this wine had such an intense aroma that it kind of like, it had a bit of force itself. Even though it was lighter in body, it wasn't lighter in flavor.
0: That is so, I mean, this has been my quest, I guess, for years, is finding that one. Like, I appreciate wines that are so unique. They really only go with like three items. Right.
1: Yeah.
0: I appreciate the fact that that is very, very bespoke, to use that term. But I love a wine that could go on the whole spectrum of foods that you're going to sit down to. Because I'm sure that, you know, the two of you probably didn't have a bottle of wine with the appetizer, the charcuterie, and then a bottle of wine that
1: correct, yeah.
0: Your wife
1: it's
0: would
1: just
0: have.
1: One thing for the whole thing.
0: Yeah. It's one thing that carries through. And when a wine can do that, there's extra value to that wine for me.
1: Yeah.
0: Yeah.
1: So that was my experience. Now, is it your experience that every meal when you're in Europe has charcuterie somehow?
0: Yeah. The only thing that, when we were in the south of France, that wasn't the case. It was, and I don't know how much of that was about the fact that it was 42 degrees out. And therefore the amount of food that we wanted to eat was not as high. When we had dinner at the villa, like when we had our own meals, there was charcuterie every single time because we had gone to the grocery store and put that out as something for people to pick at as we prepared dinner. So if we were making a pasta or something while we were doing that, there was charcuterie there. Now my experience in previous trips was indeed that, like everywhere I sat down, including one of my favorite moments was the first time I was ever in Chianti and, staying at, staying at the winery, the Tianello winery, and they have all these little cabins. But my flight got me there at like 5:45 in the morning. It was March, I want to say, March or April. So they hadn't opened up for the season yet. There was really only the caretaker there. There was nobody else. And I arrived at this place knocking on a door to get a key at, I don't know, 8 o'clock in the morning. And the guy doesn't speak English. And so he walks me over, opens the door, shows me how the shower works and that kind of stuff. And I'm jet lagged, right? I've been in the air for 20 hours kind of thing to get there. And, so I put my bags away, unpack a bit, and I come out and sitting on the little bistro set that is in front of, and the view from this little set is down. So I could see over to Brunello. I could see, I'm sitting more or less on, I'll call it at the top of a ridge where on either side of me is these, exactly what you picture in Tuscany, vineyards galore, and they're pristine, right? And what is sitting on that bistro table? A half bottle of Chianti and a glass and charcuterie.
1: Right. Yes.
0: it's like 7 o'clock in the morning. The guy said, "Well, you've had a long trip," I guess, in his own head, and brought it to me. So love that.
1: Yeah. No, it was great. It was getting funny about just the amount of time charcuterie just appeared, like, oh, I guess we're doing this again.
0: Yeah. Like, how does your body feel now? Like with all those nitrates.
1: Well, we were taking 30,000 steps a day in hiking, but I counteracted any fitness gains with just constant cured meat in mine.
0: So I was there, like, you go.
1: Yeah, it's a bounce.
0: Yeah, exactly.
1: Yeah, I'm really enjoying telling you these stories. I have another observation about Italy, which I think is good information for anybody who's going to travel to Italy who hasn't, and Rod will be well aware of this, but we learned about the aperitif.
0: Yes.
1: And yeah. Because when I think aperitif, I'm basically just thinking like a drink before dinner, right?
0: Yeah, that's right.
1: There's a whole thing around aperitif there that was a big thing to learn. I think I really like it, and I'll explain what it is in just a moment. So we'll talk about that. I also want to talk about my favorite wine of the trip. I just talked about the most interesting wine, which was this Petit Rouge. It's a grape grown pretty much exclusively in this Aosta Valley, smallest wine region in Italy, up in the Alps. So that was my pick for most interesting thing I experienced. But the best one I had is something you'd be able to get here. And I want Rod to tell us more about it. That's coming up in just a moment, too. And a little discussion on aperitif. So let's do that in just a moment, if that's okay, Rod.
0: Yeah.
2: Now this update from the Canadian Press. The last 24 hours has been a bit of a scramble for some travelers who have bookings on WestJet as the airline canceled flights ahead of a possible strike by flight attendants. 81 of today's scheduled flights were scrubbed, and that sparked last-minute replacement flights for some people. British Columbia's ranchers have been figuring out how to best move their livestock as wildfire closes in. Multiple evacuation orders cover more than 1,000 properties at risk from the 900-square-kilometer Pear Lake wildfire. 13 people are dead after a plane carrying tourists crashed into a field in the southern coast of Peru. In a statement on social media, the city of Nazca's municipal government said the plane was taking tourists on a sightseeing flyover of geoglyphs scraped in the desert. And finally, the veteran actor best known for playing Salvatore Big Pussy Boppensero in the HBO series The Sopranos has died at the age of 80. Vincent Pastore's agent says he learned of his client's death from fellow Sopranos actor Vincent Curatola, who played New York mafioso Johnny Sack. From the Canadian Press, I'm Doug.
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1: We're talking travel stories. And one of the things I love about traveling is sort of learning about some of the cultures and the kind of habits and eating schedules of other places. Mm-hmm. And we just got back from a trip around France, Italy, and Switzerland. And I want to get back to Italy for a second because they certainly have a different schedule when it comes to eating and even just business. And so for people who've never been to Italy, maybe you're thinking of going, here's a couple of big takeaways I had to pass on. They're one of those countries that seems to take that big kind of downtime in the afternoon.
0: Yep.
1: And then life starts to reemerge later into the afternoon and into the evening, but on a different schedule than you're used to. So the aperitif, let's get into that, because this was our window into this. So when we get into Italy, our first day, we want to go have dinner. And it's something like 7 o'clock at night, maybe even a little later, which to us is like, man, I'm starving. It's well past dinner time. I got to get to dinner. So we get to a restaurant, beautiful restaurant. It had like a historic fireplace from the 1500s and all of this. It was really cool. Old wood beams, exactly what you want out of a European place. It was fantastic. So we get there. We order what we see as an aperitif on the menu, which we think is just, let's get a drink before dinner. So we both had, I think it was Negronis. Mm-hmm. Hey, in Italy, why not, right? Mm-hmm. And then we go on to order a main course, which we do. So we put this order in, and the waitress goes away. And then a few moments later, another waitress, like a bigger boss waitress, comes over. Concerned look. Starts speaking in Italian. Knows we're English speakers, so she's attempting to find a few English words. She can't really find them, but she keeps going like, is it okay? And we're like, what? And then she would do the same spiel again. And eventually we'll just like, yeah, thumbs up. Sure, whatever. I'm sure it's fine. Whatever it is, we don't understand. So then after that, the drinks come out, but with all this food that we didn't order because this is the aperitif.
0: Yeah.
1: The aperitif, which I guess the culture is, since you're not eating until late, again, this is, we think it's late because it's seven, but there's no locals around. No locals are eating dinner now. They're a couple hours away from eating dinner. But there's this culture of kind of starting around four in the afternoon, and for the next few hours, since you're going to be eating so later, because dinner's late there culturally, there is this culture of the aperitif, where you order a drink, but it's not just a drink. Food comes with it. Mm-hmm. You get the toast, which I learned is an Italian word for like the little like grilled cheese and ham sandwich.
0: Mm-hmm. Yeah.
1: So you'd get, so we get these grilled cheese and ham sandwiches. We had these, you know, olives, there's chips, there's nuts, all of this stuff just shows up. All we ordered was a drink, but all of this stuff was just included. It just came with the experience, which was amazing, but we had no idea. So we got through all that food and then our main courses we ordered. And I'm pretty sure, again, this was a Italian waitress going, what are you doing?
0: Yeah,
1: it's 7 o'clock. Why are you ordering a main course? Who eats dinner at this uncivilized hour?
0: Yeah, are you kidding?
1: Like, are you sure? We're going to give you the aperitif.
0: Yeah.
1: Why would you want a main course? That's, I think, what she was trying to concernedly explain to us in Italian that we didn't understand. Luckily, we were starving and all of this was welcome, but that was a big discovery for us, was the aperitif.
0: Yeah. It is, and it's funny when you see people from Italy come here. And they order a drink ahead, you know, before dinner.
1: Yeah.
0: They're expecting that.
1: Yeah.
0: Right? They're expecting all these things and say, oh, you're going to charge me for that? You're like, yeah. Not only you charge me $20 for my Negroni, but now you're going to charge me like $15 for some olives? That's crazy.
1: Yeah.
0: Who does that?
1: I loved it, and I kind of wish we'd adopt a bit of that culture, you know, of, because the drink didn't seem nearly as expensive. Like, we might have ordered a cocktail that was 10 euro or something, which, you know, is, you know, getting up there once you do the conversion. But once you add the fact that it's basically a meal and a drink for 10 euro, that changed the ball game for us.
0: And this is, you know, I think the other, I guess, underlying cultural difference here is that Italy, like many parts of France, like many parts of Spain and Portugal, life revolves around meals. It's not the other way around.
1: Yeah, you definitely got that sense.
0: Yeah, it is like, okay, dinner is an important thing. So organize yourself around that, and including what you do for a living, you know, have the kids had a bath, you know, all of these things surround that. That is the hub. All the other parts of life are a spoke. And in so doing, the time frame it takes to have a meal is much longer. So there's this concept, that is slowly being adopted in North America called slow food. Mm. And it is about being the opposite to fast food, right? About taking your time, about enjoying every meal like it was your last, like one bite at a time, really enjoying it. And if you think about that, so the aperitif comes. Now, you're right. If you were, arrived at the restaurant around 10 p.m., there'd be lots of people there. There'd be lots of people who have had their aperitif, but they're going to be there until midnight. It's like a 2 to 3 hour event. It is not like we do here in North America, whereby, you know, restaurants are interested in turning tables over. Okay. What would you like to drink? Great. Have I got your main courses? Awesome. And you're out of there within 45 minutes.
1: And yeah.
0: So that they can, you know, fill that table mm-hmm. again, right? That's not the case. And especially smaller towns, it is, the meal is an event. It takes time, right? It takes time to really enjoy it. And so that's one of the, again, it's the hub and spoke thing. You know, I would love it if even just summer holidays were like that, right? Like, yeah. So kids are out of school, all of a sudden, you know, life changes culturally here to revolve around the meal, right? As opposed to revolve around all the other things that we put ahead of it.
1: Oh, loved it. If you go to Italy, enjoy the aperitif and don't be surprised when you order your drink at 4 p.m. and you get a meal that you didn't order. It was wonderful.
0: Yeah.
1: A follow-up to the aperitif, one of the drinks that we discovered, because I mentioned the first thing we got this one day was the Negroni.
0: Mm-hmm.
1: But then we discovered there's a whole different version, which you might know of. I hadn't heard of it, and I'm going to mispronounce it. And we would think we were ordering it correctly, but the Italians would look at us like, what are you saying? Because we were just pronouncing it so poorly. So forgive me. It's something like spagliato.
0: Oh, I don't know this.
1: I think we first called it spagliato, and they were like, what are you saying? It was like spagliato. I think it was like you had to mush it all together. Spagliato. Mm-hmm. It is a Negroni in part, because if anybody knows what a Negroni is, here's the cocktail. Correct me if I'm wrong. It's a Campari, the kind of orange bitter liqueur, with gin and red sweet vermouth.
0: Yes.
1: So those are the core ingredients of Negroni. Throw some ice in there. The spagliato, however you say it, is the same except remove the gin and replace it with Prosecco.
0: Oh.
1: And more Prosecco. So it actually becomes, there's more volume to it. It's kind of like the cross between a Negroni and an Aperol Spritz. It's like those two things together. It was amazing.
0: That sounds absolutely delicious. Like I enjoy an Aperol Spritz. I know my wife, like when we go away, we have to take a large bottle of Aperol and so, cause there's the whole family gets around and we have Aperol spritzes prior to dinner, but I'm going to try that this time. I'm going to get some Campari instead. And
1: yeah. Absolutely fantastic. It was definitely bridged the two, like, lighter and more summery than the Campari, the Negroni.
0: Yeah.
1: But heavier and a bit more satisfying, like a bit more sippable. Like, I love Aperol spritzes too, but they definitely feel like it's a hot day and I'm quaffing these things. Whereas one was kind of this little middle ground. It was a sippable thing, but just a little lighter and fresher than the Negroni itself. It was really cool. So there's another discovery, another travel tip.
0: Yeah.
1: Try the spagliato.
0: This is great.
1: I've got all the tips. Okay. Now, I want to talk about another wine. So one of the other wines, and this is very Italy-focused. Italy, I don't know. I feel real bad saying this, but I was in France, I was in Switzerland, and it was in Italy. The food and the wine situation in Italy was just a little better. It was just just the one that kept coming up for me. Like, all of my top experiences food and wine-wise, I was in Italy. But the other wine I had that really stood out to me wasn't anything special, but at the same place where the waitress was telling us, what are you doing ordering a main course with your aperitif? I also asked for a glass of wine, and they just brought me a wine, a red, and it was a Nebbiolo.
0: Mm-hmm.
1: and it was my favorite wine of the trip. I don't even know what it was, other than it being in Nebbiolo. I don't know the brand or the vineyard or anything, but it just wowed me in what a wonderful wine it was, how well it went with the food, how enjoyable it was just by itself. So I would love for you, Rod, to tell me a bit more about Nebbiolo, because I think this is definitely one that I'd like to explore some more.
0: Yeah, Nebbiolo is one of my favorites as well. There's so much going on, and I think what I like about it is almost is disguised, because when you get it in the glass, it's not big and black or dark or like an Aussie Shiraz kind of thing. It's closer to in color to like a Pinot. It's closer in that element when you look at it. Then you put your nose to it. You go, wow, what is all that? You've got some lavender and jasmine. You get these floral contexts, and you get bright blue and red berries coming out of it. Sometimes you get a little bit of spiciness to it, but it is really aromatic. And then you put it in your mouth and it is a big mouthful of flavor. And there's a lot going on there. And one of my favorite things to do with Nebbiolo is to get what I refer to as the perfume, which is different from the aromatics. And in fact, when we were in France last year, I learned this, the difference between an eau de toilette and a perfume. And it's a good analogy here. An eau de toilette is something that's not supposed to last for a long time. It's just really just, you know, to give you a sense of, it's like the aromatics of the wine, just gives you a sense of what you're going to taste. But the perfume is really concentrated. So when you're tasting a Nebbiolo, as it's on your palate, breathe out just a little bit. Just breathe out a little bit, and the perfume comes up into your nose, and it's so delicious. It is such a wonderful experience. But the wine itself has a mid to full bodied weight, but it doesn't look like that. And it has some good tannin, so don't have it with something with lots of acidity to it. It's got some pretty good tannin, so you can have it with steak. You can have it with cured meats. You can have it with partridge. You could have it with, game or fowl that you would find in the hills of Piedmonte. Pork would be another one. You could have it with chicken, all those kind of things. But Nebbiolo is also known. We don't see too many wines here that have on the label says Nebbiolo, but it is the primary grape in Barolo, in Barbaresco, Roero. Those three regions, Langa, is another one that you'll find Nebbiolo at. It's named more by the regions. Now, a lot of people haven't experienced a Nebbiolo, if only because Barolo in this market is $75, $80 a bottle. Yeah.
1: So this is where I was hoping you could come in. Like, if I've now had this wonderful wine experience in Italy and I want to come and get it again here, is there a way you can steer me? What's sort of a place that I won't break the bank, but could maybe try another one?
0: Yeah, something that's a little bit more affordable. Look for either Langa, L-A-N-G-H-E, Nebbiolo, or Roero. And in terms of, I guess, classifications, Langa has a higher classification than Roero does. But Roero produces Nebbiolo, and you can get a – much like when we would love all to taste Burgundies all the time in terms of Pinot Noir. But the reality is we choose Chilean, to satisfy our day-to-day Pinot Noir requirements. Same thing. That's what Roero is to Nebbiolo. We don't see a ton of it here, mostly because it's – Piedmonte itself is a relatively small producing region. Small vineyards. It's kind of like if you were to think about the Okanagan in context of areas like, Spain and the U.S. and such, where in those areas you got huge vineyards, thousands of acres under planting. You got big companies doing most of the work. Well, here in B.C., we don't have that. We have small, tiny plots and multiple suppliers. It's the same kind of thing in Piedmonte, where you would get a lot of small producers of Nebbiolo or Barolo in this case, and they would they just don't produce enough to export. But if you could find Roero, it's still going to be in that $20-$25 range. Langa is going to be at $30 range. Barbaresco's $50 to $60, and then Barolo is 75 and up.
1: All of those will involve the Nebbiolo grape, but they'll just be called different things, depending. Yeah. Okay. Well, that helps me out. So it's good to hear, though, that I don't have to spend like $100 for this.
0: No.
1: Like, there are some more reasonably priced ones. It's not necessarily going to be your average everyday Tuesday night with the pizza, you know, Dork and Corked price range wine, but you know, it's still not so far out of accessible.
0: Yeah.
1: That sounds good.
0: And if you want to get a sense of it, Barbera. Look for Battisciolo, Barbera. Battisciolo is a producer of the Piedmont. They do produce Barbarescos and Barolos as well. But the Barbera is not Nebbiolo. It's a little bit wider planting, but it does give you a sense of what Nebbiolo could be.
1: Okay, there we go. So those are some of my wine and food adventures in Europe, and I'm so glad I had a chance to sneak in here and tell you some of my stories, Rod, because I was thinking about you a lot on this trip.
0: Well, I've been sitting here in this room waiting for the entire time to have this conversation.
1: Yeah. And I have one other story just to share quickly. I have one other wine memory. Again, I have no idea what it was, but for those who's joining us, I was just mentioning it was a hiking trip. So we spent a lot of time hiking up into the Alps. And if you recall from the news, there was just a big heat wave in Europe, and we happened to catch the end of that. So our first few days hiking were hot. And there was one day up in a mountain valley. There's glaciers around, but it's also like 30 degrees, and we've been hiking all day, and we get to lunch in this little, it's like a village with cow barns and a restaurant and patios just sort of amidst everything. But there's this glacial stream running through it all and just views of the mountains. It was great. And we're also very, very hot. So I ordered rosé. Seemed like the right thing to have on a hot day. And it shows up in a jar. I don't know what it is. There's just a jar of rosé and two glasses on the table. And man, was that one of the best wine experiences I've ever had, just on this hot day in this setting. Unnamed rosé in the glass. Rosé just makes so many things better.
0: Rosé makes people smile. Like it just makes people smile. And that's, yeah. And I love those kind of stories. That brings me home. That brings me, that was some of my experiences on back roads in Spain. You end up in this little tiny place with maybe three tables.
1: Yeah.
0: And they just bring a jug to you. And it's, it's Rosso.
1: Whatever the wine is.
0: And then you have it, and it's whoever made it is probably, sitting at another table, but, literally just down the road. There's no labeling, nothing. It's just part of the meal. Love that.
1: And guess what was for lunch that day?
0: I'm going to go with cured beets and some cheeses.
1: And cheeses. It was wild. Everything. Like, you didn't even order half the time. It was just, oh, there's the cured meats and cheese.
0: Okay. And where are all the pigs? Like, where are all the pigs?
1: Yeah. Well, there is some of my travel experiences. Thank you for listening. I hope some of that was interesting. I know, Rod, at least Rod, this was information you wanted to know. So I'm glad we could connect here.
0: This is awesome.
1: But we still do need to hear from you, Rod. You've got a pick of the week for us. So we're going to do that in just a moment as we wind up the show. Stay with us.
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1: You are listening to Dork Uncorked with me, Ryan. We got Rod here, the Dork Uncorked, and it's the time of the show where we are going to do the pick of the week. Rod, what is the pick of the week?
0: Yeah, the pick of the week is a wine that that I've tasted recently that is, it could be on sale or could be new to the market, but it punches well above its weight in terms of its price-quality relationship. And, you know, it's getting tougher and tougher to find those under $20, but they're still there, and that gives me purpose. Is I get to weed through all of these to say, this is the one. Now, we've talked about this wine in the past, but it's been a few years because a couple vintages have gone by that just weren't as, you know, they were okay. The pricing was fair, but it wasn't a great deal. But I tasted it again recently, and I got to say that it has this unique element to it. So it's not something you're going to have every single day, but it's certainly something if you're having burgers or you're going to do some grilling this weekend, anything like that, this will be great. And that grilling can include chicken thighs. It could include, you know, pork chops, you know, hot dogs. What doesn't matter. This wine will go with that, but it does have a very unique quality to it. And it's this, almost licorice-y flavor profile. And the wine itself comes from South Africa. And the red wines typically have this that we get here. We get the worst way to put it is burnt rubber. The nicest way to put it is a bit of a licorice flavor. And this wine has that licorice flavor. And it is called the Wolf Trap. The Wolf Trap is,
1: yeah. This is years ago. This was a pick of the week. This is going way back.
0: That's right. It's a Syrah, Mourvedre blend. I think there's some Cabernet in there, but it has all the density, the richness, the body of Syrah. So dark flavor, dark fruit flavors, that kind of stuff. But it has this little element of licorice-ness that it just makes it so interesting, so unique. Now it's, It's under $20, so it fits in the category. But here's a tip for you. If you go to the Superstore in Langford, you'll find it on the shelf there at a significantly lower price than what you'll find it for at the government stores. So you'll, So take a trip out there. Maybe make a day of it. Have a picnic. Walk a hill. You know, maybe put your 30,000 steps in. And make a day of it and go out there and find the wolf trap.
1: Okay, Wolf Trap, South Africa. It is the pick of the week. And Rod, it was great we could do this. We're sort of in the middle of our summer hiatus here on Dork and Corked. We will continue with the summer hiatus for the next little bit here as we move into August. But it was great to get this one episode out just to sort of touch base and chat. And I'm looking forward to catching up with you and your wine adventures when we get back at it.
0: Yeah. Okay.
1: Yeah.
0: All right.
1: But the good news, too, is we've got such a great – we've had a wonderful year of really cool episodes from meeting local chefs and getting their thoughts on wine to, you know, doing some of our rankings of different wines to interviewing some other special guests. We've done a lot of cool things. So there's some great repeat episodes to catch you up on a great year to come over the next couple of weeks. And then we'll be back live again shortly. Until then, Rod.
0: All righty. Cheers.

0: Worrisome faces and long lineups at airports as WestJet cancellations leaving passengers feeling stranded.
1: I am cautiously optimistic that this Gaza agreement will lead to progress. It's just we shouldn't expect it to be overnight.
0: Iran says it's prepared to respond decisively after reports of the U.S. and Israel preparing fresh strikes against Iran.
2: More game, set, and match. More hometown heroes going for it.
0: And Canada's biggest tennis tournament is underway this weekend as the sports stars get ready to take their serves. Hello and welcome to CTV News Channel. Thanks for joining us. I'm Akshay Tandon. More than 270 flights have been cancelled by WestJet, leaving passengers across the country in a travel limbo. Several aircraft have been parked as well, the move impacting travellers coast to coast to coast. Those with planned flights with WestJet are encouraged to contact WestJet directly if they booked standard flights, or their travel agents if they used an external booking site. To some other news that we are tracking, a cold front moving through southern BC is expected to bring high winds and possible thunderstorms this long weekend, prompting warnings from BC Wildfire Service about potential new fires.
3: Right now, we have about 109 active wildfires across the province. Four of those are the wildfires of note in the southern interior. Like you mentioned, the Pear Lake wildfire and the Brunswick Creek wildfires are included in that. Right now, we're sitting at about 817 total wildfires since April 1st. That's when we start our wildfire season, burning a total of 255,000 hectares.
0: This comes as an evacuation order has been expanded by around 375 properties due to Pear Lake wildfire near Clinton. The order is in place for nearly 1,500 properties in the Thompson-Nicola region. Anyone living in the affected area must leave as the blaze remains out of control at more than 73,000 hectares. Meantime, Ontario is dealing with its worst ever wildfire season. Hundreds of people have had to evacuate their homes and several First Nations communities have been destroyed. CTV's Corey Nordstrom has more.
4: Wildfires that swept across our region has changed my community. Personally, it's gone. We have to start from scratch.
5: Whitewater Lake Chief Pauline Drake says her First Nation was given almost no time to evacuate or set up fire suppression devices to try and save their community. She states that crews were being pulled to other wildfires in the region and were unable to monitor the one devastating her home reserve.
4: We need to have resources in the region, not centralized. How is someone going to come fight a fire who's thousands of miles away when they should have been only 20-something kilometers away?
5: The Ministry of Natural Resources has previously called this one of the most intense wildfire seasons on record, with thousands of hectares charred across the north. The leadership for Cat Lake First Nation says they warned the province many years ago about gaps in wildfire and forest management, warnings they believe fell on deaf ears.
6: We also have solutions. The thing is, we have a treaty partner that refuses to listen.
5: During Thursday's news conference, Wesley brought forward 12 recommendations. They include building fire-resistant infrastructure, enhanced fire suppression and backup power systems, and adding community-based alert systems for early warning and detection.
6: Indigenous guardian and fire stewardship programs prescribe burning and traditional land stewardship as part of provincial fire management.
5: He and the other First Nation chiefs are also calling for a public inquiry. Earlier on Thursday, the Minister of Natural Resources, Mike Harris, repeated that an after-action review will happen on this and other wildfires. The chiefs say that's not what they're looking for.
7: The government needs to be held accountable for their failure to properly prepare for the wildfire seasons and for the many missteps and their response.
5: In a written statement to CTV News, a Ministry of Natural Resources spokesperson says, quote, "We are in constant contact with First Nations communities and have taken action to improve coordination this fire season, including requesting assistance from the federal government to speed up evacuations and supports," end quote. Corey Nordstrom, CTV News, Sault Ste. Marie.
0: As the federal government works to prioritize high-speed rail construction, many local leaders in southwestern Ontario are calling instead for major investments in high-performance rail. CTV's Brian Bicknell explains the difference.
8: When it comes to better passenger rail service, Canada is missing the boat, according to Woodstock Mayor Jerry Accioni.
9: If you look at our Asian partners, our European partners who have figured out the rail system and use it so well, where we've been in a road system that obviously is getting worse every single year, we have to make some kind of investments.
8: He's part of a group of civic leaders, along with economic development, tourism, and college and university representatives between Toronto and Windsor. They're calling on the federal and provincial governments to invest in high-performance rail. Now, high-performance rail differs from high-speed rail in that instead of just focusing on faster trains, it aims to create a regional integrated network with more frequent service between cities.
10: We know that there are international companies that are looking to relocate to regions that have that kind of integrated mobility networks.
8: Tyler Sutton, London's manager of intergovernmental relations, says the timing is right.
10: We're pitching this as another nation-building project that will do significant things for us here in southwestern Ontario.
8: Sarnia's Mike Bradley is not part of the high-performance rail group. The longtime mayor has advocated for better via rail service for decades. He points out one major snag in the plan.
11: CN controls the tracks. And as long as they control the tracks, we have examples in Sarnia all the time. Passenger train service is delayed significantly, and it makes it unreliable for people to use. Until that changes, nothing substantial will happen as it relates to reliability.
8: The group is proposing extending the sidings along the corridor track.
10: That would allow more often CN trains to pull over and allow via passenger rail to move through.
8: There's also a call for restoration of passenger rail service between Windsor and Detroit. It would include a Canada-US port of entry at Windsor, connecting to Detroit and Chicago, giving passengers access to the Amtrak network in the U.S. Brian Bicknell, CTV News.
0: To some other news we are tracking, there has been an ongoing debate about how to make Montreal's roads safer for cyclists and drivers. The city has launched an online questionnaire for people to weigh in. CTV's Sweda Rassi has the details.
12: The bike path on Rue Rachel in the Plateau Mont-Royal is a popular one. Still, some cyclists say there is room for improvements.
13: But there's a lot of bumps. There's like this one spot that's like maybe that deep.
14: I think they're fantastic. Like they're already segregated from the main road. So I think more is the only thing that would make us happy.
12: This bike path, including the ones on Rue Meilleur, Chemin de la Côte-Sainte-Catherine, and Rue de la Commune, are problematic, according to the City of Montreal.
15: From our own records of where there may have been accidents and people may have been injured.
12: So to improve safety and traffic flow, the city launched an online questionnaire on Friday, asking cyclists, pedestrians, and drivers to weigh in.
15: But hopefully find solutions that would make it a more pleasant experience for all parties concerned.
12: But when it comes to sharing the road, the debate has been anything but pleasant. This is the city's second attempt with the questionnaire. The first one was pulled down shortly after it was posted, following complaints of how the questions were asked. Jean-François Rowe of Vélo Québec says they were divisive.
16: You know, in the first version of the questionnaire, the cities ask the questions in such terms. Like, for instance, if we don't consult if we want more libraries or less libraries, if we want more handicap parking or less handicap parking, you know, like the bike paths are a public service. You know, people that use it will want more, people that don't use it will want less.
12: The city says it wants to ease tensions between cyclists and drivers and want input from all involved.
15: I'm trying to make sure that we can find a way to depoliticize, depolarize the debate and let everyone recognize that it's a road to be shared.
12: The results of the questionnaire are expected in the fall. Sweda Rassi, CTV News.
0: To some international news we are tracking, Spain says it has returned most of the 50,000 Moroccan migrants who risked their lives to reach a Spanish-owned city on the African coast.
17: The world is in a very difficult position given the fact that this form of desperate attempt to reach the richer parts of the world will continue.
0: Spain installed a floating sea barrier to secure the shoreline and stop migrants from swimming into Ceuta. Those heading back told Reuters they had initially been drawn by viral social media videos and messages from friends suggesting that the heavily guarded border could be breached. But after reaching Ceuta, many said they found no way to continue onwards to mainland Spain. An explosion near a restaurant patio in central Moscow killed three people and injured 15 others on Saturday evening. Local police say the explosion happened around 8 p.m. near a restaurant patio at one of Moscow's landmark Stalin-era skyscrapers. Authorities say the injured suffered varying degrees of injuries as investigators and emergency crews continue to work at the scene. The cause of the explosion is still under investigation. At least 14 people are injured after a truck bomb exploded in a Colombian border city early Saturday morning.
18: Hasta ahora esas investigaciones vienen trabajándose. Tenemos varias alertas.
0: The explosion happened near a police command post in the city of Cucuta on the Venezuelan border. At least 11 police officers were injured, with three suffering serious injuries. Three civilians were also injured in this explosion. This attack comes 1 week before Colombia's president-elect will be inaugurated, who has pledged a hardline approach against armed groups. A tourist aircraft in Peru has crashed, killing all 13 people aboard. The plane was sightseeing over an ancient archaeological site in Peru's southern desert when it went down, according to the local municipality. An inspector told reporters that Italian tourists are believed to be among the victims, but could not confirm all nationalities. The accident comes one day after tourist flights over the area had resumed after being suspended due to strong winds. To some international news now, the Israeli military has released footage showing airstrikes on Hamas infrastructure in the Gaza Strip. Israel says it targeted several areas to dismantle weapons storage facilities belonging to Hamas. The latest strike comes after the U.S.-backed Gaza Board of Peace announced Hamas had agreed to a disarmament deal. Under the agreement, Israel must withdraw its forces from Gaza. In the meantime, Iran's foreign minister saying he warned his Turkish and Saudi counterparts in separate phone calls that any aggression by the United States and Israel will be met with a decisive response. This comes after reports that the United States is planning fresh strikes on Iran as soon as this weekend. Let's now invite senior fellow Scowcroft Middle East Security Initiative Atlantic Council, Thomas Warwick. Thomas, great to see you. Thank you for your time.
19: Actually, good to be with you again.
0: Another warning coming in from Iran's foreign minister saying that there'll be a decisive response if U.S. looks into any adventurous action. Could these rising tensions between U.S. and Iran, you think, derail the agreement of sorts that Washington was talking about in Gaza?
19: Probably not. The Gaza agreement has a host of issues associated with it. There are so many interlocking conditions. Each side has to do something so that the other side will then be obliged to do something. We haven't heard Israel, or at least the Israeli prime minister, formally embrace the agreement. Hamas has embraced it publicly, but you do start to worry whether we have the problem here that they had on the U.S.-Iran agreement, where there may be one text, but there may be two different interpretations of what the obligations are. But nevertheless, I am cautiously optimistic that this Gaza agreement will lead to progress. It's just we shouldn't expect it to be overnight.
0: Okay, so let's talk about the progress here then. The part that is about withdrawal of Israeli troops from Gaza, how do you see that happening and when?
19: So that actually comes relatively late in the process. The top priority right now is that the United States needs to persuade countries to contribute 5,000 troops to an international stabilization force. When that force actually arrives in numbers, that will be the first signal that the Israeli army should stop patrolling Gaza's streets and pull back to the borders. And until those people show up, the Israeli army is going nowhere. So this has to be one of the top priorities. And other countries, I hope, are encouraging President Trump to make a call for troops, or indeed offering troops themselves to take on this important peacekeeping mission.
0: Disarming of Hamas is one thing, Thomas, but ideology is another ballgame altogether. So how does one defeat the ideology, even though they would disarm if they agree to all terms?
19: You take away the money. Hamas has been profiting handsomely from commercial trucks going into Gaza that they tax at a rate of about 40% to 50%. And even though U.S. officials claim they've cut off the flow of money to Hamas, that's not really true. As long as Hamas can keep paying fighters more than they could get by rebuilding their houses, you're going to have a problem. This is one of the huge flaws to the work of the U.S. team that's been working on Gaza since February. The real hope is that the highly respected High Representative Nikolay Mladenov will finally start to get the people and money that he needs to hire Gazans and put them to work rebuilding their houses.
0: Okay, we leave it at that this evening. Senior Fellow, Scowcroft Middle East Security Initiative, Atlantic Council, Thomas Warwick. Appreciate your insights always, Thomas. Thank you.
19: You're welcome.
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0: When we return, we'll chat with the tennis analyst as the biggest Canadian tennis tournament gets underway this weekend. 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

0: those who worried about their investments. 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
1: The National Bank Open tennis tournament played in Toronto and Montreal kicked off Saturday.
2: This year, we're back for more. More players. More days. More game, set, and match. More hometown heroes going for it.
1: Several key Canadian players, including Bianca Andreescu, Leila Fernandez, Denis Shapovalov, and Felix Auger-Aliassime, will be hitting the court. They will try to win on home soil as well. For all of that, let's bring in Canadian tennis analyst Mike McIntyre in the conversation. Great to see you, Mike. Some developments of the qualifiers today. Walk us through those.
3: Yeah, so it was the early qualifying for eight players who were trying to make their way into the main draw, which begins tomorrow in Toronto. And here for the women's draw, it was a star-studded event. We had a former U.S. Open champion in Sloane Stephens from the United States, Sophia Kennan, also American, who's won a Grand Slam before, Xinwen Zhen from China, who had a huge group of Chinese-Canadians in there watching her today, who unfortunately did not proceed to the main draw. But she was also a former Aussie Open finalist. So some really big names, some well-known quantities, and the place was packed. It was just buzzing with fans across the grounds. Kids, long-term tennis fans, everybody's excited for this event because this one period of time when the entire tennis world descends upon Canada.
1: Yeah.
3: And we're making the most of it here.
1: It is so exciting. So Canadian tennis, as we know, has experienced a little bit of ups and downs. You know, there have been breakthrough moments, there have been some inconsistencies as well. So what can the home crowds really expect?
3: Well, and injuries too. And unfortunately, Vicky Mboko, the young Canadian who skyrocketed last year from outside the top 300 in the rankings all the way to the top 10 and won, of course, in Montreal in front of a Canadian crowd. She's out with a knee injury that's going to keep her out, not just here in Toronto, but also for the U.S. Open, unfortunately. So that is definitely too bad. We won't get to see her here. She's from Burlington, very close by to the tournament. But there are plenty of other Canadians. Bianca Andreescu, who won the event, as you're aware, back in 2019, the first Canadian to win a singles title level. Leila Fernandez as well, who's still ranked inside the top 30 in the world. She's a seeded player. She'll kick off her tournament on Wednesday. She's got a new coach too, Eric Heckman, who used to work with Venus, and Serena Williams. So those are the two big Canadians in the women's draw that I would keep an eye on. But there's a bunch of up-and-coming players as well, college-level players that are getting a crack with a wild card to take on the professionals here. So you never know what can happen. Maybe we'll have another run like a Vicky Mboko to have a kind of a cool story like that here in Toronto this year.
1: You bet. Keeping our eyes on what's going to happen at the National Bank Open. But for the moment, Canadian tennis analyst Mike McIntyre. Appreciate your time, Mike. Thank you.
3: Hey, thanks a lot for having me.
1: Time for a break, but up next, a conservation mission is underway to help save monarch butterflies. More on that when we return.
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3: Welcome back. I'm Akshay Tandon. A conservation blitz is taking place across three countries to help preserve the monarch butterfly population. Thousands of volunteers are needed in North America to document sightings. CTV's Nari Manisa explains how Edmonton plays a role.
4: They're a symbol. They're an icon.
5: From its vibrant color to its large wings, the monarch butterfly is considered the most recognizable of its kind.
4: They capture our imagination. They give us a sort of an uplifting sense of hope. And by doing that, they encourage people to be connected to nature.
5: This year marks 10 years of the International Monarch Monitoring Blitz. Thousands of volunteers in Canada, the U.S., and Mexico are needed to track the butterfly in all stages, as well as the milkweed plant, the only plant where it lays its eggs.
6: The program is pretty simple. All you need is to go for a walk with your cell phone. And so you download one of the two apps and then you take a look around. If you see the milkweed plant, take a picture. If you see an egg, a caterpillar, or even the butterfly itself, also snap a picture and then you upload the information and let them know what you saw.
5: One of the groups behind the project says Edmonton plays a special role.
7: It's kind of the northern limit where we have monarch observations. So any further north than Edmonton, we're not really seeing any monarchs. And so it's a really kind of cool spot where we're kind of getting that edge of the range, the edge of where we might see monarch butterflies.
5: Groups like the Edmonton and Area Land Trust have planted milkweed to attract more monarchs. While spottings in our region are rare, it's still important to have volunteers on the lookout.
7: Scientists can't be everywhere. And so allowing, you know, people, everyday people to be our eyes on the ground provides so much more data than we could have accomplished just, you know, with scientists going out on our own.
5: People can download apps through iNaturalist Canada or Mission Monarch. The initiative runs from July 31st to August 9th. Nair Misa, CTV News, Edmonton.
3: And as we head to a break, the Toronto Caribbean Carnival is taking place in Toronto over the weekend. Now in its 59th year, the festival is North America's largest Caribbean carnival, celebrating culture with extensive costumes, color, music, dances, and food, while attracting millions of visitors over the course of the event each year. Toronto is also home to one of Canada's largest Caribbean communities, with festival goers set to enjoy its run until Monday. You're watching CTV News Channel. Your top stories are coming up next.

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9: About...
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0: This is CTV News Channel. Worrisome faces and long lineups at airports as WestJet cancellations are leaving passengers feeling stranded.
1: I am cautiously optimistic that this Gaza agreement will lead to progress. It's just we shouldn't expect it to be overnight.
0: Iran says it's prepared to respond decisively after reports of the U.S. and Israel preparing fresh strikes against Iran.
2: More game, set, and match. More hometown heroes going for it.
0: And Canada's biggest tennis tournament underway this weekend as the sports stars get ready to take their serves. Hello and welcome to CTV News Channel. Thanks for joining us. I'm Akshay Tandon. More than 270 flights have been cancelled by WestJet, leaving thousands of passengers across the country in a travel limbo. WestJet has parked several aircraft as well to reduce flying. The move impacting travelers coast to coast. Those with planned flights with WestJet are encouraged to contact WestJet directly if they booked standard flights, or their travel agent if they used an external booking site. To some other news that we are tracking, a cold front moving through southern BC is expected to bring high winds and possible thunderstorms this long weekend, prompting warnings from BC Wildfire Service about potential new fires.
3: Right now, we have about 109 active wildfires across the province. Four of those are the wildfires of note in the southern interior. Like you mentioned, the Pear Lake wildfire and the Brunswick Creek wildfires are included in that. Right now, we're sitting at about 817 total wildfires since April 1st. That's when we start our wildfire season, burning a total of 255,000 hectares.
0: Now, this comes as an evacuation order has been expanded by around 375 properties due to Pear Lake wildfire near Clinton. The order is in place for nearly 1,500 properties in the Thompson-Nicola region. Anyone living in the affected area must leave as the blaze remains out of control at more than 73,000 hectares. Meantime, in Ontario, the province is dealing with its worst ever wildfire season. Hundreds of people have had to evacuate their homes and several First Nation communities have been destroyed. CTV's Corey Nordstrom has more.
4: Wildfires that swept across our region has changed my community. Personally, it's gone. We have to start from scratch.
5: Whitewater Lake Chief Pauline Drake says her First Nation was given almost no time to evacuate or set up fire suppression devices to try and save their community. She states that crews were being pulled to other wildfires in the region and were unable to monitor the one devastating her home reserve.
4: We need to have resources in the region, not centralized. How is someone going to come fight a fire who's thousands of miles away when they should have been only 20-something kilometers away?
5: The Ministry of Natural Resources has previously called this one of the most intense wildfire seasons on record, with thousands of hectares charred across the north. The leadership for Cat Lake First Nation says they warned the province many years ago about gaps in wildfire and forest management, warnings they believe fell on deaf ears.
6: We also have solutions. The thing is, we have a treaty partner that refuses to listen.
5: During Thursday's news conference, Wesley brought forward 12 recommendations. They include building fire-resistant infrastructure, enhanced fire suppression and backup power systems, and adding community-based alert systems for early warning and detection.
6: Indigenous guardian and fire stewardship programs prescribe burning and traditional land stewardship as part of provincial fire management.
5: He and the other First Nation chiefs are also calling for a public inquiry. Earlier on Thursday, the Minister of Natural Resources, Mike Harris, repeated that an after-action review will happen on this and other wildfires. The chiefs say that's not what they're looking for.
7: The government needs to be held accountable for their failure to properly prepare for the wildfire seasons and for the many missteps in their response.
5: In a written statement to CTV News, a Ministry of Natural Resources spokesperson says, quote, "We are in constant contact with First Nations communities and have taken action to improve coordination this fire season, including requesting assistance from the federal government to speed up evacuations and supports," end quote. Corey Nordstrom, CTV News, Sault Ste. Marie.
0: As the federal government works to prioritize high-speed rail construction, many local leaders in southwestern Ontario are calling instead for major investments in high-performance rail. CTV's Brian Bicknell explains the difference.
8: When it comes to better passenger rail service, Canada is missing the boat, according to Woodstock Mayor Jerry Accioni.
9: If you look at our Asian partners, our European partners who have figured out the rail system and use it so well, where we've been in a road system that obviously is getting worse every single year, we have to make some kind of investments.
8: He's part of a group of civic leaders, along with economic development, tourism, and college and university representatives between Toronto and Windsor. They're calling on the federal and provincial governments to invest in high-performance rail. Now, high-performance rail differs from high-speed rail in that instead of just focusing on faster trains, it aims to create a regional integrated network with more frequent service between cities.
10: We know that there are international companies that are looking to relocate to regions that have that kind of integrated mobility networks.
8: Tyler Sutton, London's manager of intergovernmental relations, says the timing is right.
10: We're pitching this as another nation-building project that will do significant things for us here in southwestern Ontario.
8: Sarnia's Mike Bradley is not part of the High Performance Rail Group. The longtime mayor has advocated for better via rail service for decades. He points out one major snag in the plan.
11: CN controls the tracks. As long as they control the tracks, we have examples in Sarnia all the time. Passenger train service is delayed significantly, and it makes it unreliable for people to use. Until that changes, nothing substantial will happen as it relates to reliability.
8: The group is proposing extending the sidings along the corridor track.
10: That would allow more often CN trains to pull over and allow via passenger rail to move through.
8: There's also a call for restoration of passenger rail service between Windsor and Detroit. It would include a Canada-US port of entry at Windsor, connecting to Detroit and Chicago, giving passengers access to the Amtrak network in the U.S. Brian Bicknell, CTV News.
0: Now, there has been an ongoing debate about how to make Montreal's roads safer for cyclists and drivers. The city has launched an online questionnaire for people to weigh in. CTV's Frida Rassi has the details.
12: The bike path on Rue Rachel in the Plateau Mont-Royal is a popular one. Still, some cyclists say there is room for improvements.
13: But there's a lot of bumps. There's like this one spot that's like maybe that deep.
14: I think they're fantastic. Like, they're already segregated from the main road, so I think more is the only thing that would make us happy.
12: This bike path, including the ones on Rue Meilleur, Chemin de la Côte-Sainte-Catherine, and Rue de la Commune, are problematic, according to the City of Montreal.
15: From our own records of where there may have been accidents and people may have been injured.
12: So to improve safety and traffic flow, the city launched an online questionnaire on Friday, asking cyclists, pedestrians, and drivers to weigh in.
15: But hopefully find solutions that would make it a more pleasant experience for all parties concerned.
12: But when it comes to sharing the road, the debate has been anything but pleasant. This is the city's second attempt with the questionnaire. The first one was pulled down shortly after it was posted, following complaints of how the questions were asked. Jean-François Rowe of Vélo Québec says they were divisive.
16: You know, in the first version of the questionnaire, the city asked the questions in such terms, like, for instance, we don't consult if we want more libraries or less libraries, if we want more handicap parking or less handicap parking. You know, like, the bike paths are a public service. You know, people that use it will want more, people that don't use it will want less.
12: The city says it wants to ease tensions between cyclists and drivers and want input from all involved.
15: I'm trying to make sure that we can find a way to depoliticize, depolarize the debate and let everyone recognize that it's a road to be shared.
12: The results of the questionnaire are expected in the fall. Sweet Arassi, CTV News.
0: To some international news now, the Israeli military has released footage showing airstrikes on Hamas infrastructure in the Gaza Strip. Israel says it targeted several areas to dismantle weapons storage facilities belonging to Hamas. The latest strike comes after the U.S.-backed Gaza Board of Peace announced Hamas had agreed to a disarmament deal. Under the agreement, Israel must withdraw its forces from Gaza. In the meantime, Iran's foreign minister saying he warned his Turkish and Saudi counterparts in separate phone calls that any aggression by the United States and Israel will be met with a decisive response. This comes after reports that the United States is planning fresh strikes on Iran as soon as this weekend. Let's now invite senior fellow Scowcroft Middle East Security Initiative Atlantic Council, Thomas Warwick. Thomas, great to see you. Thank you for your time.
17: Akshay, good to be with you again.
0: Another warning coming in from Iran's foreign minister saying that there'll be a decisive response if U.S. looks into any adventurous action. Could these rising tensions between U.S. and Iran, you think, derail the agreement of sorts that Washington was talking about in Gaza?
17: Probably not. The Gaza agreement has a host of issues associated with it. There are so many interlocking conditions. Each side has to do something so that the other side will then be obliged to do something. We haven't heard Israel, or at least the Israeli prime minister, formally embrace the agreement. Hamas has embraced it publicly, but you do start to worry whether we have the problem here that they had in the U.S.-Iran agreement, where there may be one text, but there may be two different interpretations of what the obligations are. But nevertheless, I am cautiously optimistic that this Gaza agreement will lead to progress. It's just we shouldn't expect it to be overnight.
0: Okay, so let's talk about the progress here then. The part that is about withdrawal of Israeli troops from Gaza, how do you see that happening and when?
17: So that actually comes relatively late in the process. The top priority right now is that the United States needs to persuade countries to contribute 5,000 troops to an international stabilization force. When that force actually arrives in numbers, that will be the first signal that the Israeli army should stop patrolling Gaza's streets and pull back to the borders. And until those people show up, the Israeli army is going nowhere. So this has to be one of the top priorities. And other countries, I hope, are encouraging President Trump to make a call for troops, or indeed offering troops themselves to take on this important peacekeeping mission.
0: Disarming of Hamas is one thing, Thomas, but ideology is another ballgame altogether. So how does one defeat the ideology, even though they would disarm if they agree to all terms?
17: You take away the money. Hamas has been profiting handsomely from commercial trucks going into Gaza that they tax at a rate of about 40% to 50%. And even though U.S. officials claim they've cut off the flow of money to Hamas, that's not really true. As long as Hamas can keep paying fighters more than they could get by rebuilding their houses, you're going to have a problem. This is one of the huge flaws to the work of the U.S. team that's been working on Gaza since February. The real hope is that the highly respected High Representative Nikolay Mladenov will finally start to get the people and money that he needs to hire Gazans and put them to work rebuilding their houses.
0: Okay, we leave it at that this evening. Senior Fellow, Scowcroft Middle East Security Initiative, Atlantic Council, Thomas Warwick. Appreciate your insights always, Thomas. Thank you.
17: You're welcome.
0: Spain says it has returned most of the 50,000 Moroccan migrants who risked their lives to reach a Spanish-owned city on the African coast.
18: The world is in a very difficult position given the fact that this form of desperate attempt to reach the richer parts of the world will continue.
0: Spain installed a floating sea barrier to secure the shoreline and stop migrants from swimming into Ceuta. Those heading back told Reuters they had initially been drawn by viral social media videos and messages from friends suggesting that the heavily guarded border could be breached. But after reaching Ceuta, many said they found no way to continue onwards to mainland Spain. An explosion near a restaurant patio in central Moscow killed 3 people and injured 15 others on Saturday evening. Local police say the explosion happened around 8 p.m. near a restaurant patio at one of Moscow's landmark Stalin-era skyscrapers. Authorities say the injured suffered varying degrees of injuries as investigators and emergency crews continue to work at the scene. The cause of the explosion is still under investigation. At least 14 people are injured after a truck bomb exploded in a Colombian border city early Saturday morning.
19: Hasta ahora esas investigaciones vienen trabajándose. Tenemos varias alertas. Tenemos que ser conscientes.
0: The explosion happened near a police command post in the city of Cúcuta on the Venezuelan border. At least 11 police officers were injured, with three suffering serious injuries. Three civilians were also injured in the explosion. This attack comes 1 week before Colombia's president-elect will be inaugurated, who has pledged a hardline approach against armed groups. A tourist aircraft in Peru has crashed, killing all 13 people aboard. The plane was sightseeing over an ancient archaeological site in Peru's southern desert when it all went down, according to the local municipality. An inspector told reporters that Italian tourists are believed to be among the victims, but could not confirm all nationalities.
2: More players. More days. More game, set, and match. More hometown heroes.
0: When we return, we'll chat with a tennis analyst as the biggest Canadian tennis tournament gets underway this weekend.
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3: This year, we're back for more. 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More days. More game, set, and match. More hometown heroes going for it.
2: Several key Canadian players, including Bianca Andreescu, Leila Fernandez, Denis Shapovalov, and Felix Auger-Aliassime, will be hitting the court. They will try to win on home soil as well. For all of that, let's bring in Canadian tennis analyst Mike McIntyre in the conversation. Great to see you, Mike. Some developments of the qualifiers today. Walk us through those.
4: Yeah, so it was the early qualifying for eight players who were trying to make their way into the main draw, which begins tomorrow in Toronto. And here for the women's draw, it was a star-studded event. We had a former U.S. Open champion in Sloane Stephens from the United States, Sophia Kennan, also American, who's won a Grand Slam before, Xinwen Zhen from China, who had a huge group of Chinese Canadians in there watching her today, who unfortunately did not proceed to the main draw, but she was also a former Aussie Open finalist. So some really big names, some well-known quantities, and the place was packed. It was just buzzing with fans across the grounds. Kids, long-term tennis fans, everybody's excited for this event because this one period of time when the entire tennis world descends upon Canada.
2: Yeah.
4: And we're making the most of it here.
2: It is so exciting. So Canadian tennis, as we know, has experienced a little bit of ups and downs. You know, there have been breakthrough moments, there have been some inconsistencies as well. So what can the home crowds really expect?
4: Well, and injuries too. And unfortunately, Vicky Mboko, the young Canadian who skyrocketed last year from outside the top 300 in the rankings all the way to the top 10 and won, of course, in Montreal in front of a Canadian crowd. She's out with a knee injury that's going to keep her out, not just here in Toronto, but also for the U.S. Open, unfortunately. So that is definitely too bad. We won't get to see her here. She's from Burlington, very close by to the tournament. But there are plenty of other Canadians. Bianca Andreescu, who won the event, as you're aware, back in 2019, the first Canadian to win a singles title level. Leila Fernandez as well, who's still ranked inside the top 30 in the world. She's a seeded player. She'll kick off her tournament on Wednesday. She's got a new coach too, Eric Heckman, who used to work with Venus, and Serena Williams. So those are the two big Canadians in the women's draw that I would keep an eye on. But there's a bunch of up-and-coming players as well, college-level players that are getting a crack with a wild card to take on the professionals here. So you never know what can happen. Maybe we'll have another run like a Vicky Mboko to have a kind of a cool story like that here in Toronto this year.
2: You bet. Keeping our eyes on what's going to happen at the National Bank Open. But for the moment, Canadian tennis analyst Mike McIntyre, appreciate your time, Mike. Thank you.
4: Hey, thanks a lot for having me.
2: Time for a break, but up next, a conservation mission is underway to help save monarch butterflies. More on that when we return.
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2: Welcome back. I'm Akshay Tandon. A conservation blitz is taking place across three countries to help preserve the monarch butterfly population. Thousands of volunteers are needed in North America to document sightings. CTV's Nari Manisa explains how Edmonton plays a role.
14: They're a symbol. They're an icon.
15: From its vibrant color to its large wings, the monarch butterfly is considered the most recognizable of its kind.
14: They capture our imagination. They give us a sort of an uplifting sense of hope. And by doing that, they encourage people to be connected to nature.
15: This year marks 10 years of the International Monarch Monitoring Blitz. Thousands of volunteers in Canada, the U.S., and Mexico are needed to track the butterfly in all stages, as well as the milkweed plant, the only plant where it lays its eggs.
16: The program is pretty simple. All you need is to go for a walk with your cell phone. And so you download one of the two apps and then you take a look around. If you see the milkweed plant, take a picture. If you see an egg, a caterpillar, or even the butterfly itself, also snap a picture. And then you upload the information and let them know what you saw.
15: One of the groups behind the project says Edmonton plays a special role.
17: It's kind of the northern limit where we have monarch observations. So any further north than Edmonton, we're not really seeing any monarchs. And so it's a really kind of cool spot where we're kind of getting that edge of the range, the edge of where we might see monarch butterflies.
15: Groups like the Edmonton and Area Land Trust have planted milkweed to attract more monarchs. While spottings in our region are rare, it's still important to have volunteers on the lookout.
17: Scientists can't be everywhere. And so allowing, you know, people, everyday people to be our eyes on the ground provides so much more data than we could have accomplished just, you know, with scientists going out on our own.
15: People can download apps through iNaturalist Canada or Mission Monarch. The initiative runs from July 31st to August 9th. Nair Misa, CTV News, Edmonton.
2: And as we head to a break, the Toronto Caribbean Carnival is taking place in Toronto over the weekend. Now in its 59th year, the festival is North America's largest Caribbean carnival, celebrating culture with extensive costumes, color, music, dances, and food, while attracting millions of visitors over the course of the event each year. Toronto is also home to one of Canada's largest Caribbean communities, with festival goers set to enjoy its run until Monday. You're watching CTV News Channel. Your top stories are coming up next.

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14: From the National Newsroom of the Canadian Press, I'm Don Mitchell. WestJet canceled 81 flights today as they prepare for a potential strike by flight attendants. With a strike deadline just hours away, some travelers were on edge this long weekend as the airline moved to prevent crew and passengers from getting stranded should there be a work stoppage. However, the check-in area at Toronto's Pearson International Airport was bustling this morning as families pushed carts piled high with luggage and lined up at kiosks. Alicia Singh was one of them and told the Canadian Press she was anxious about making it to a family reunion in the Dominican Republic and hopes everything comes to a conclusion before she and her family get back. The BC Wildfire Service says it is strategically positioning ground personnel and aerial resources to respond to new fires as quick as possible. The agency says a cold front moved through the area today and that could increase winds, making firefighting efforts challenging. More than 1,800 properties have been ordered evacuated in the Thompson-Nicola and Caribou region that covers an area more than 70 kilometers long and 65 kilometers wide. Today, the Spuzzum First Nation issued an evacuation order to the Brunswick Creek Fire, burning further south, while the Fraser Valley Regional District ordered dozens of properties evacuated in the Alexander Bridge to Sawmill Creek area. Wildfires are also burning in the northwestern U.S., with some under control and others harder to contain. Here's ABC's Jacqueline Lee.
15: Evacuation orders are in effect in several states, including parts of southeastern Idaho. The fast-moving Big Rock fire burning over 1,000 acres overnight and threatening nearby communities. And in California's Sonoma County, the Woodside fire outside of Santa Rosa, now roughly 40% contained, burning at least 150 acres.
14: Meanwhile, authorities in southern Idaho say a shooting at an In-N-Out Burger has resulted in multiple people dead and others injured. Customers in the parking lot were seen running from gunfire at the Twin Falls fast food outlets. Police Chief Matthew Hicks gave an update saying investigators are speaking with people who were at the scene to learn more about what took place.
16: We have literally hundreds of people that were in some way, shape, or form in the area of this restaurant at the time that are being interviewed right now.
14: The FBI has offered assistance to local law enforcement. About 56,000 people call the city of Twin Falls home. It's located about 128 miles southeast of Boise. And in the Middle East, the Pentagon today reiterated U.S. President Donald Trump's previous threats of more strikes on Iran. The headquarters Spokesperson for the Department of Defense in Israel said they are planning a massive bombing campaign in the region. Meanwhile, Kuwait had to respond to new drone attacks from Iran, and a tanker was struck in the strategic waterway. ABC's Matt Rivers reports from Jordan.
9: Overnight, Kuwait saying it detected and destroyed multiple drones that had invaded its airspace. In a dramatic move, at least 10 American embassies across the region issuing new stepped-up alerts to U.S. citizens, warning Americans to exercise extreme caution.
14: Elsewhere, Israel struck Gaza last night, saying it was targeting Hamas weapons storage locations after Hamas agreed to disarm. This is the Canadian Press. In sports, Kevin Gausman got a standing ovation from a sold-out crowd at Rogers Centre in what may have been his final appearance with the Blue Jays as Toronto topped the St. Louis Cardinals 5-1. Gausman is likely on the trading block ahead of Monday's deadline and says he was touched by the fans' ovation.
10: You know, what a cool moment. You know, the fans have done a lot of cool moments for me since I've been here, but that was definitely up there. And, you know, I appreciate it. Would have loved to, obviously, you know, get through the sixth, but...
14: Gausman pitched 5 2/3 innings of one-run baseball, striking out 4 but allowing 9 hits and a walk. The win kept the Blue Jays' playoff hopes alive as they improved to 4 games back of a wild card berth. And in the CFL, Calgary Stampeders quarterback Vernon Adams Jr. threw his league-leading 21st touchdown pass in a 44-20 win over the host Hamilton Tiger Cats. Adams also managed to keep his interception-free season going. Rookie Ticats quarterback Harrison Frost replaced starter Trey Ford late in the first half. From the Canadian Press, I'm Don Mitchell.
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17: Welcome, everyone. I'm Richard Krause. I hope you're doing well, that you're staying happy, healthy, and safe. It's a big show. Let's jump right in. A little bit later, we'll meet award-winning R&B and soul singer and actress Divine Brown. You can see her in The Secret Chord, a Leonard Cohen experience playing at the CAA Theater in Toronto until August 16th. First, let's get to know Jess Gibson. She's a Canadian-born writer, art historian with a Yale PhD who's lived all over the world. We'll talk about that in just a little bit. Her first book, The Good Eye, is already generating buzz as a sharp, original, and bewitching debut. The stories explore themes like perception versus reality, the limits of what we see, betrayal, revenge, and everyday life tilting into the strange or magical. Jess Gibson joined me via Zoom. I'm going to start by reading you something that you may or may not have seen. This is from Sarah Pauly, and she posted this on Facebook. How I love this strange, beautiful book. Jess Gibson has a singular voice that transported me to worlds and inner lives that I've never visited in a book. Such strange, wonderful, and surprising characters, mysterious, funny, riveting. She writes like no one else. I read it twice and found so many things I'd missed the first time. I can't wait for her next book. The story Intake deserves a place among the great pieces of fiction about food. I don't normally read Facebook posts on this show, but I thought I would get your reaction to that.
18: Well, I was aware of that. I'm not really on social media, but my husband is. So, I'm hugely delighted, especially because Sarah's a filmmaker and very visual. And I think that there is... something, at least for me as a writer, that is quite visual as well. So that it resonated with somebody who thinks in those terms. You know, she's obviously a writer and a reader as well.
17: Would you say that there are movies that were a huge influence on you as a writer?
18: A reader just mentioned that she found these stories very cinematic. And there are a couple of movies sort of in the background, not really intentionally, but there's a couple of movies or... I would say certainly visual art and sometimes moving visual art. There's a movie, there's a Swedish vampire movie called Let the Right One In, which I like a lot.
17: Me too.
18: I love that movie. Yep. I've watched it many times and I wasn't really aware of it, but there's a little girl or a young woman in one of my stories, and the feeling of that young woman, I wasn't really aware of it when writing it, but I mean, she's not a vampire and she's not Swedish. But the feeling of that girl, what I was unintentionally going for was something like the little vampire from the Let the Right One In. So there are definite movies that, now that I think about it, stand behind, but there's also like, an aesthetic of certain movies that have made a big impact on me.
17: I think it's that kind of thing where you just drink it in and it becomes part of you without you even really realizing it sometimes.
18: Yeah, absolutely. And it's not, you know, the connection is more feeling and like vibe than it is plot. My story has nothing to do with the plot or the, you know, this completely unrelated. It's like the feel. So, and there are a couple of other ones, like that. I, definitely watched a lot of like Italian neorealism when I was in college. So
17: the Bicycle Thief and things like that.
18: Absolutely. Yeah. And Antonioni movies. There's a lot of, and I'm interested in architecture, and there's actually a number of stories that have to do, or one story in particular that has to do with architecture. Again, from a different time period, so much earlier. But just thinking about like the feeling of buildings, which is something that, I got a lot from Antonioni and a lot of post-war like European movies.
17: You had a global upbringing. I mean, you lived in England and in Germany and the US, Canada, Australia, France. I mean, you were all over the place. Yeah. Tell me, if you, exported each of those experiences and if it has become part of your work.
18: Yeah, I think so, actually. I mean, one of the things about my childhood, is that it gave me the understanding that there are a lot of different centers of the world, right? So, there's a way in which, the world has many worlds within it, and, it's a different sense of perspective, than always remaining in one place. And I also think that there's a feeling of when you arrive in a new culture or a new place that's not familiar, everything's a little unfamiliar. Mm-hmm. And so you feel a little bit like a, I mean, there's a feeling of being a stranger and trying to figure things out, trying to figure out, have you understood what's going on correctly? Is there a cultural misunderstanding? And I think that that sense of uncertainty and the question of perception, am I perceiving what's going on around me correctly or am I wrong, is a theme of the book. There are a lot of characters who are misperceiving things. And that potentially comes from my own feeling that, you know, I'm not always sure.
17: You're listening to Jess Gibson on The Richard Krause Show. Her book, The Good Eye, is available now wherever you buy fine books.
18: But also I think that there's a lot of different, the stories are set in a number of different places. So I think I've drawn on specific places. I make up people and characters and settings, but I use real places. So I find it hard to write about a place if I haven't been there or somewhere like that to build on. So a lot of the places that are, in the book are, actual places.
17: Do you feel, and it's my sense now that you are settled, you live in Brooklyn, New York, and as you're settled and you're not sort of all over the world as much, do you think that that was the thing that you finally maybe said, I have time. I've got, I am settled. I've got time. I can start in doing this. This is your debut after years of working in academia. So is there something to that?
18: Sort of. I wrote the stories over a number of years, but I finished them all in Toronto during COVID. I did most of the finishing, by which point I had stopped teaching. And I also have a child who was a little bit older, during the COVID period. So, but I found being in Canada for that time, was much more productive than my previous sort of settled moment of running around New York City. And I do go back and forth quite a lot between Toronto and New York when I can. I'm more settled than previously, but not as settled as some.
17: Right.
18: But it was being in Toronto and the kind of quiet time, kind of necessarily quiet time, and some shifts in my circumstances around 2021 that kind of kicked me into finishing a lot of this work.
17: Do you think that COVID, just given its nature, we were locked down. We couldn't leave. We weren't supposed to leave, or however, we weren't supposed to see people. But it made a lot of us, I think, a little bit more introspective. We started thinking about things in a different way. Was that true for you?
18: Yeah. I mean, I think that it gave me a kind of a time. It was an anxious period. But for me personally, my father had died about 6 months before COVID. So I actually was very, I was in the right frame to be more inwards. And it was its own kind of gift. I didn't really want to see a lot of people. Provided this kind of quiet period in which, like many people, I was reevaluating some things about how I was doing. You know, when you have a break from your normal routine, sometimes it gives you some perspective, and I certainly had that. So I definitely felt, you know, it was a pandemic. I felt anxious, and I knew a lot of people were having an actively very hard time. But for me personally, it was a kind of quiet that did result in this work. So, yeah.
17: Many of the stories seem to be about perception and what we think that we see versus what we're actually seeing. Mm-hmm. What drew you to that idea? Does that have something to do with your background in art history?
18: Yeah, absolutely. So I did a graduate degree in art history, and then I taught undergraduate classes for a number of years. And I think that, for me at least, art history is a lot about paying attention to what you're seeing and trying to decide if what you're seeing is correct. Mm. Is it, you know, is there a basic, can you make it into an idea? Can you make it into are you misperceiving something? How is it that we're seeing from what position are we seeing something? Like what am I bringing to what I'm seeing? So this idea of perception is interesting to me, and contained in that, of course, is the possibility that you would be misperceiving, that you would not see things correctly. I like that as a narrative driving factor. I think it appears in a number of the stories to kind of shape them, that somebody has misunderstood. But at the same time, there's also a couple of stories that flirt with the supernatural, that flirt with the unusual, and that's also a question of perception, right? So I grew up in a family. We told a lot of ghost stories. One of the houses that I grew up in was supposedly really quite haunted, and yet also a family of scientists. So there's this, like, my grandfather was a scientist, my uncle's a scientist. So this sense of trying to make sense of what you think you have seen or what somebody has seen versus the logic of it. So all of these have to do with perception and how we understand our own perception.
17: You're listening to Jess Gibson on The Richard Krause Show. Her book, The Good Eye, is available now wherever you buy fine books. Jess sticks around for the next segment, and I'm going to ask her what advice she got from her mother about the release of her debut collection of stories. The Good Eye is her first book. That question becomes pertinent when you learn that her mother is one of the most best-selling, most famous authors Canada has ever produced, and that's Margaret Atwood. We'll get to that a little bit later on in the show. We'll also meet Juno Award-winning R&B and soul singer and actress Divine Brown, who talks about her show, The Secret Chord, a Leonard Cohen experience. Stay with me.
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4: Welcome back, everyone. I'm Richard Krause. Thanks for hanging out with me today. I appreciate it. Later in the show, we'll meet Divine Brown. She is a Juno Award-winning Canadian R&B and soul powerhouse known for her five-octave vocal range. She started writing songs at age 14. We will talk all about that a little bit later on. And she captured audiences with her 2005 hit Old School Love and went on to release a number of acclaimed albums. Today, we'll be talking about her role in The Secret Chord, a Leonard Cohen experience playing at the CAA Theatre on Yonge Street in Toronto until August 16th. First, let's get back to my conversation with The Good Eye author Jess Gibson. Her fiction is praised as witty, ironic, unnerving, stylish, and sharply original, often blending the everyday with the surreal, the funny with the unsettling. The Good Eye features 12 probing stories that explore perception, possibility, revenge, and the uncanny, earning early acclaim as a standout debut. Jess Gibson joined me via Zoom. Interesting to think about the quote from Sarah Pauly that I read earlier. And she says, I read it twice and I found so many things I'd missed the first time. And I found that as well. I haven't read it twice, but I've dipped back in a second time and gone through it again. And I thought of, on my second go around, we talk about perception. We talk about what we bring to something, to a piece of art. I often wonder if I'm reviewing my mood sometimes when I am thinking about a piece of art or something I've read or a movie I've just seen. And then I always come back to the old Andy Warhol quote where people would say, what does your work mean? What does this painting mean? And he says, well, what does it mean to you? And that's the only thing that's really important here is what it means to you. So with your book, The Good Eye, even the title kind of suggests that it is the reader's eye, it's our eye, that means that we can bring whatever we want to this.
5: Yeah, and I like the, so I like clues and red herrings and twists, and in part because as a reader, I like that. I like trying to figure out what's going on. But a number of the stories are left in a place where the reader has to decide what has actually happened, so that there is this sense of perception that is that, you know, several, I don't want to give away my own endings, but there are a couple of different options, you know, like either somebody has been murdered or they haven't, you know, like, or something else has happened. I feel like it's, you know, when I was teaching art history, one of the things that it really taught me is that a single class of students could see the same thing in a multitude of different ways. Mm-hmm. And it's physically the same object, but they would have really different understandings of what they were looking at. And that for me is very interesting, and how to then navigate, you know, what it is that we're bringing, our mood, or where we're from, or who we are, or, and how do we, make sense of pieces of art or situations, or as the characters in the stories, their truth or whatever truth is there to be found.
4: Tell me a little bit about working with an editor on a work like this, where you are leaving some things open-ended, because so often everything's got to have a little bow on the end of it. Did you get any pushback?
5: Not really. No, I have, I had three, I have an agent and three editors. So I had a bunch of

0: feedback from different people. And I love being edited. It was this amazing, it's this amazing gift. You know, when you're not, when you haven't been writing professionally for a long time, it's sort of astonishing that people would be giving you their whole brain and all their thought proofreading. Also, so fantastic. But no, I didn't get any pushback about that. Not at all. They just kind of made, I was fortunate that my editors understood what I was doing, and they made what I was doing clearer and better. They weren't trying to get me to tie it neatly up. So
1: They say that the art of the writing is in the rewriting, and I used to hate that saying when I was first starting off as a writer. And then a few books in, or a couple of books in, I started realizing, oh, they are so much better because of the effort that goes in post idea. You know, once you get that first draft down, I would see it as such an accomplishment. Look, it is done. This book is done. Nope, there's 2 years left of work to do on this thing.
0: totally. And the, you know, the first paragraph of writing something is always so fantastic, right? But no, these stories, one of the nicer things that anybody said to me in the early stages of submitting them and stuff was, oh, they feel so effortless. I was like, been working on them for years to get them to feel effortless. You know, I think that I really believe in rewriting and editing, and so having editors to help me with that was really fantastic. And yeah, it's you know, a work that you haven't done yet is always seems perfect.
1: You're listening to Jess Gibson on The Richard Krause Show. Her book, The Good Eye, is available now wherever you buy fine books. You've mentioned that the novel is a part of a 3-book deal. How does The Good Eye connect with other books, or does it?
0: So I have two other books, and The Good Eye kind of connects with one of them, which I'm still, I mean, I would say like feeling wise. I'm interested in, I'm interested in things like ghosts and con artists, and that interest pulls through to one of my upcoming, fraud and, this kind of the tricky trickster, the same themes of perception and how we understand. And actually, now that I'm speaking, I will say that in a very different tone, all three books have some of those same things.
1: Well, this book, The Good Eye, has elements and themes of revenge and betrayal. There's rebellion in there. There's all sorts of things. So, you know, I'm guessing those things are just kind of primal. You know, it's not like you had to look far into the horizon to find these ideas. These are things that are in, you know, hopefully not in your day-to-day life, but in your life.
0: Absolutely. And there's also, I'm a reader of all sorts of things, but in the COVID period, I think, like many people, because it was such an anxious time, and for me, kind of doubly sad, I was reading certain kinds of genre fiction because it's very soothing. I love murder mysteries. Because, you know, there's clues, there's red herrings, but there's a kind of a formula. There's often lots of lunch. So I really like it when the detectives sit down and have meals. There's a writer named Donna Leon who sets her things in Venice, and they always have lots of, the detective has so much lunch, and it's so nice, it's delicious. You
1: Grilled
0: get the whole, like,
1: calamari,
0: all
1: things
0: the,
1: like that.
0: Recently I was like, has someone made a cookbook? I think someone's made a cookbook. But it's all very soothing, and then at the end it gets tied neatly up. So these frightening things that, like murder or death or justice or corruption, they get kind of solved-ish, which is not what you get in real life. And it's not how things always work. So I think on some level, you know, my stories have murders, and there's some justice, and there's some clues, and there's some red herrings, but it doesn't end up with the kind of resolution at the end of a true murder mystery.
1: This is your first book. Has your mother, Margaret Atwood, given you any advice on how to get it out into the world?
0: No, she has done exactly what you want from your mother,
1: yep.
0: which is to say, oh, how absolutely wonderful. I'm so proud of you. This is great. So, but, you know, her experience as a writer, and also my father was a writer as well. Both of them started publishing in the 60s in Canada, which was a very, very different situation and a different world, really. And, you know, much of their, both of their careers was defined by that environment that they were coming out of. And it's a very different world at this moment. And my mother's career certainly is not a usual one for a writer of fiction. So I'm not sure what she would say if I'm not sure what she would say if she was even saying anything more than how wonderful everything was. But no, she did. Both of my parents were supportive as parents.
1: You're listening to Jess Gibson on The Richard Krause Show. Her book, The Good Eye, is available now wherever you buy fine books. Stay with me. Lots more to come.
2: Now this update from the Canadian press. WestJet canceled 81 flights today as they prepare for a potential strike by flight attendants. With a strike deadline just hours away, some travelers were on edge this long weekend as the airline moved to prevent crew and passengers from getting stranded should there be a work stoppage. The BC Wildfire Service says it is strategically positioning ground personnel and aerial resources to respond to new fires as quickly as possible. More than 1,800 properties have been ordered evacuated in the Thompson, Nicola, and Caribou region that covers an area more than 70 kilometers long and 65 kilometers wide. Authorities in southern Idaho say a shooting at an In-N-Out Burger restaurant has resulted in multiple people dead and others injured. Customers in the parking lot were seen running from gunfire at the Twin Falls fast food outlet. And the Pentagon reiterated today U.S. President Donald Trump's previous threats of more strikes on Iran. Meanwhile, Kuwait had to respond to new drone attacks from Iran, and a tanker was struck in the Strait of Hormuz. From the Canadian press, I'm Doug.
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1: Welcome back, everyone. I'm Richard Krause, and thanks for spending part of your day with me today. I appreciate it. Divine Brown is a Juno Award-winning Canadian R&B and soul powerhouse known for her five-octave vocal range and really heartfelt performances. She started writing songs at age 14 and captured audiences with her 2005 hit Old School Love, and then went on to release acclaimed albums including The Love Chronicles, which was a Juno winner for R&B and Soul Album of the Year, and Something Fresh. A dynamic theater performer as well, Divine is currently starring in the acclaimed The Secret Chord, a Leonard Cohen experience playing at the CAA Theatre on Yonge Street in Toronto until August 16th, 2026. Check Mervish.com for more details. Even though

0: Divine Brown, joined me via Zoom.
1: Tell me a little bit about when you first started writing songs. You were 14 years old. You had a demo by 18. What inspired you as a young artist?
2: You know what? Just good music. Good music inspired me. I remember when I was very, very little and I would see artists like Diana Ross or, what's the name of the woman that sings? Donna Summer.
1: Oh, yeah.
2: I remember.
1: Love to Love
2: You,
1: Baby.
2: Looking,
1: yeah.
2: Yeah. And I feel love.
1: Yeah.
2: and just looking at the her record cover and thinking, oh, my God, she's so beautiful. This is what I want to do. When my parents would watch Soul Train and Solid Gold and those shows, I could see myself on stage. And the songwriting was like, I really started to kind of dive in just by reading the lyrics from off of the back in the days when you could read the lyrics off of the albums, off of my parents' records and just thinking I could do this.
1: And what were the first songs about? You know, often when you're first starting out, especially, I guess, when you're 14, you're kind of imitating things that you've seen and heard and that kind of thing. What were your songs all about? What kind of things were you writing about?
2: The first sense of writing came from writing poetry, actually.
1: Right.
2: So I loved being in nature. So I wrote a lot about, nature, water, and making comparisons water to things in life or emotions, you know. So that was, it was sort of coming from that place. And I was really inspired by Minnie Riperton. Mm. She tends to write with that kind of imagery, and I just making the connection, I was like, oh yeah, like that was something that I really enjoyed about the way that her and her writing partner, Richard Rudolph, wrote together.
1: And you have a 5-octave vocal range. Tell me a little bit about maintaining your voice, training your voice. And, I saw the show on Sunday, and it is such a powerful instrument. What do you do to keep it, I guess, tuned up?
2: Keep working.
1: Yeah.
2: I keep working and I do a lot of like breath work exercises. Mm-hmm. I do hums. Like I find that humming helps to warm up and maintain the voice. It's vocal exercises, you know, like definitely before. I can't just run on stage and sing like that. I definitely have to warm the voice up. It's like the body, right?
1: Mm.
2: You know, you have to warm up before you do intense exercise or you risk the run, you risk injury. And so I take that very seriously.
1: There is a note that you hold in the secret chord for what seems like forever. And I was wondering how you do it. And the audience, once we realize like exactly what's happening, you can feel the swell in the audience. People are very excited to see how long you can hold this note. Are you circular breathing or how does it work?
2: I don't know what circular breathing is.
1: it's something that trumpet players do, apparently,
2: yes,
1: to breathe through their nose and blow out through their mouth. Yeah.
2: Trumpet players can do that. Highly difficult to do that as a singer.
1: You're listening to Divine Brown on The Richard Krause Show. See her in The Secret Chord, a Leonard Cohen experience, playing at the CAA Theater on Yonge Street in Toronto until August 16th. Check mervish.com for details.
2: I used to experiment with the idea of circular breathing for as a horn, like pretending that I was a horn instrument, not an instrument, but playing a horn instrument. And I can understand how that process works for them. From my case, I just doing breathing exercises like long breath holds once I've done the long breath hold, to breathe out for as slow and as long as possible. that type of thing trains the it increases your lung capacity, and it trains your diaphragm to support the air. So I think it's a matter of regulating the air. Like, there are some nights that I happen to take the right breath, and I feel like I could hold it or sing the note forever. And sometimes I'm like, oh, okay, I didn't take the right breath, and now it's not going to hold as long, but it's still going to wow the audience. So let's just keep going.
1: I'll tell you, it is a showstopper. It's really quite remarkable. And then there's a little trick where you step away from the microphone, and I think the front row really gets a sense like, oh, it's still happening, because they're hearing it without amplification. Then you come back. It's a fantastic moment in the show.
2: Thank you. Thank you. That's inspired by Luther Vandross. If anybody remembers seeing Luther Vandross perform, he would always do the moving the microphone away while he's holding a note. And it was always like fantastic.
1: Yeah.
2: The audience loved it. It became one of his trademark things to do. So I kind of borrowed that from him.
1: I love that kind of stagecraft. You've collaborated with Nelly Furtado. You contributed to Drake's Take Care. Tell me a little bit about some of your perhaps favorite collaborations, or maybe touring experiences. You opened for the Backstreet Boys. That must have been something.
2: Oh, that was awesome, actually. That was a cool little tour. My favorite touring experience would have had to have been opening for Bryan Adams.
1: Mm.
2: He's such a gracious person, and his band was so incredible. Like, he made the effort to, on the first night of the tour, to go and say hi to everyone in my band.
1: Right.
2: And I'll never forget that. And he's always gracious. And whenever I see him, he remembers me, and he's very gracious. So I appreciate that in people that have been doing this a long time and could absolutely have, you know, big inflated egos. Mm-hmm. And he's just not one of those people. Collaborative. Yeah. Nelly, working with Nelly in the studio was really inspiring. Cause she's so, the way that she tunes in, watching her tune in and get, just kind of tune in and then say, all right, let's go.
1: Right.
2: It was such a pleasure to watch her do that. It's the way that her creativity works is that she taps in and it flows, and it's mm-hmm. a beautiful thing to watch.
1: 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We'll also find out the inspiration for her big hit single, Old School Love, and much, much more. Stay with me. 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
1: Welcome back, everyone. I'm Richard Krause, and thanks for being along for the ride today. I appreciate it. Let's continue the conversation with Juno Award-winning R&B and soul singer and actress Divine Brown. She broke through in 2025 with the hit single Old School Love, which topped Canadian radio charts and earned a SOCAN number one song award. Her self-titled debut album followed as an underground success, and her second album, The Love Chronicles, won the Juno Award for Best R&B and Soul Album of the Year. She's toured with the Backstreet Boys, contributed vocals to Drake's Take Care, and can now be seen in The Secret Chord, a Leonard Cohen experience playing at the CAA Theatre on Yonge Street in Toronto until August 16th. Divine Brown, join me via Zoom. Tell me a little bit about the difference, perhaps, from opening for Bryan Adams, which presumably is in very large spaces, big arenas and things, to doing a show like the Leonard Cohen show, The Secret Chord, which is in a more intimate space. Do you change your performance style?
2: Absolutely. I actually love to perform in more intimate spaces because I feel like I can connect. Not that I can't connect on a larger scale, like an audience, like a stadium. It's just a different experience and a different application as a performer. Intimate, especially in something like The Secret Chord that has some theatrical elements to it. I find it easier to connect with the audience. From the theatrical standpoint, or even applying theatrics with the performance. Like one of my favorite numbers in the show to do is singing I'm Your Man.
1: Yeah.
2: Because that's the ultimate in intimate like an intimate experience with the audience and an intimate experience for the audience member to the performer.
1: And it's such a radically rearranged version of the song, yeah, too. It's right. Really beautiful. And it sounds as if you're, I don't know, in Paris in 1941 singing in a jazz club or something. It just has this great vibe to it that I think the audience really responded to.
2: Oh, that's amazing. I'm glad that you saw it that way. I just never thought of it that way, but you're right. It has that very intimate, smoky kind of a quality to it. It's one of my favorites because there's a lot to unpack lyrically.
1: Mm-hmm.
2: And it's easy to kind of get inside the words, as it were, with telling the story from Leonard Cohen's perspective, but then injecting a little bit of me into it. I have so much fun with that song.
1: And if you also are familiar with Leonard Cohen songs, you'll hear things like Closing Time, which is done a cappella. The only instrument is a metronome. Click, click, click, click. You hear that? And then all of you singing a cappella. And it's absolutely stunning. It is such an incredible version of that. Tell me a little bit about working on new arrangements of these songs, because presumably you have the original version kicking around in your head somewhere. Do you have to erase that to be able to reimagine these songs in the way that this show does?
2: First of all, I really have to give props to Mike Ross, who arranged all the music. He is, he's definitely an individual that has this unique ability to reimagine songs in a way that I just haven't. I haven't heard before, especially in sort of the theater concert realm.
1: Yeah.
2: He's very, very good at that.
1: You're listening to Divine Brown on The Richard Krause Show. See her in The Secret Chord, a Leonard Cohen experience playing at the CAA Theater in Toronto until August 16th. Check Mervish.com for details.
2: To be honest with you, I didn't know I didn't know Closing Time.
1: Oh, wow.
2: So it was easy to kind of hop in and learn this arrangement and then go and listen and go, oh my gosh, this is completely different. I think it was easier for me so that I wouldn't get attached to any of the old, like the original Leonard Cohen versions.
1: Tell me a little bit about doing the acting that you do. So in between songs, for people that haven't seen the show, in between the songs, you are reciting bits of dialogue from Leonard Cohen, taken from interviews and that kind of thing, which set up the next song. So,
2: that's right.
1: And you've done a few of these. You did a few with Mike Ross that I saw at Soul Pepper. Now, this is different. This is at Mervish. But tell me a little bit about that. Are you comfortable with the acting element of this show?
2: Oh, yeah. I actually love acting, and it's been peppered. Acting's been peppered throughout my career on stage. Like, I mean, the first Mervish production that I ever did was Rent in 1997.
1: Yeah.
2: So that was that was an experience within itself. and my voice was like lightning in a bottle, being let out of a bottle at that time. So it was definitely an experience. So the acting, again, in this space, it's so interesting the way that the script was presented. This text is presented in a way where the story is being told through Leonard Cohen's mm-hmm. words. If you don't know much about Leonard Cohen and you're just reading the text, it can be difficult to wrap your head around what he actually means.
1: Right.
2: He had these like contradicting ideas all throughout his music and his work. But I really enjoy that side of it, kind of diving into who the man was.
18: Still miss that old school love, not quite that do right.
1: Old School Love, giant hit in 2005. What's the story behind that song?
2: I had the melody for that song for a while. I usually, when I'm writing, I get haunted with like a particular thing, whether it's right. a chord progression or a melody. Usually melodies come before lyrics. And I got together with James Bryan from the Philosopher Kings.
1: Mm.
2: And we just kind of we went to work, and I said, this is what I have so far. And I had the I had the melody, and I definitely had the melody and the chord progressions together. And then we crafted the idea.
1: Well, thanks for taking some time to talk to me. And I mean, you probably should be resting your voice. You do 8 shows a week of this. It's got to be tough on your voice. So thank you for chatting with me today.
2: Oh, Richard, thank you. And to be honest, my voice is kind of used to it because I feel like I've been doing 8 shows a week for several months now.
1: That was Divine Brown. See her in The Secret Chord, a Leonard Cohen experience at the CAA Theater in Toronto until August 16th. A big thanks to Divine. Of course, my biggest thanks goes to you for listening. I'm Richard Krause. Stay happy, stay healthy, stay safe, stay weird. We'll talk to you again.
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26: From the National Newsroom of the Canadian Press, I'm Don Mitchell. Many air travelers across Canada were on edge today as WestJet began its first round of cancellations ahead of a possible strike by flight attendants. The airline announced early this morning that 81 of the day's scheduled flights had been scrubbed, but that didn't seem to stop most passengers who, despite the cancellations and uncertainty, checked in to WestJet at Toronto's Pearson International Airport. Catching a flight to the Dominican Republic with his family, Carlo De Leon says he was optimistic that dispute will be resolved before his return.
27: It's a little bit of a worry. I mean, the kids have been a little worrisome for the most part, but we're pretty optimistic considering our flight hasn't been canceled.
26: WestJet says the cancellations are meant to prevent crew and passengers from getting stranded. The airline advises travelers to check their flight status before leaving for the airport. A cold front expected to sweep across southern BC this weekend threatens to fan flames of wildfires already burning out of control. As of this morning, there were nearly 110 active wildfires in BC, with 48 of those listed out of control. NDP leader Avi Lewis says he sees an opportunity to court environmental voters dissatisfied with Prime Minister Mark Carney's climate and energy policy. He says people know the climate is unraveling.
28: People know that doubling down on oil and gas, just like Trump, doubling down on AI, just like Trump, doubling down on militarization, just like Trump, is not actually an independent Canadian course. And we are the only party that is taking clear stands that are extremely critical of all of those things.
26: A recent Angus Reid online poll suggests 1 in 6 who voted Liberal in 2025 say they would now support the NDP. Half of those voters cite climate change as their top political priority. Authorities in southern Idaho say a shooting at an In-N-Out Burger has resulted in multiple people dead and others injured. Here's ABC's Jacqueline Lee.
29: Multiple police agencies responding to a shooting at an In-N-Out in Idaho.
30: Any available units looking heading towards In-N-Out for active shooter.
29: Terrifying video showing a man standing in the drive-thru at this Twin Falls In-N-Out, pointing a gun and firing. Families in that parking lot running for their lives. Cars speeding away, running over a traffic cone.
0: What's happening?
3: Shoot.
4: Go. Just go.
29: First responders on the scene closing roads, telling people in the area to stay away.
26: Twin Falls Police Chief Matthew Hicks said in a news conference that the shooter was among the dead and that they're still trying to determine the shooter's identity and motive. And President Donald Trump says U.S. forces in the Middle East will hold off on new strikes around the Strait of Hormuz and Iran after claiming Middle East allies reached parameters of a deal to end the war with Iran. It comes after Saudi Crown Prince Mohammed bin Salman raised concerns with Trump about the U.S. potentially escalating the conflict with Iran. A person familiar with the leader's discussion says the Saudis are concerned that if the U.S. targets Iran's energy infrastructure or carries out massive strikes on other key infrastructure, that Tehran could respond by carrying out attacks on the kingdom and other Gulf countries' energy infrastructure. This is the Canadian Press. In sports, Thomas Muller scored on a penalty kick late in the second half as the Vancouver Whitecaps battled back for a 1-1 draw with Los Angeles FC in a Major League Soccer game Saturday. A crowd of over 40,000 watched the Whitecaps play their first game at BC Place Stadium since April 25th after forced on the road while the stadium hosted seven FIFA World Cup matches. And in Major League Baseball, Kevin Gausman got a standing ovation from a sold-out crowd at Rogers Centre on what may have been his final appearance with the Blue Jays as Toronto topped the St. Louis Cardinals 5-1. Gausman likely on the trading block ahead of Monday's deadline.
5: I mean, just appreciation for receiving that kind of love, you know, like, I mean, I've played long enough, played this game long enough to, you know, those things don't happen all the time, so, you know, just kind of tried to soak it in. And
26: the win kept the Blue Jays' playoff hopes alive as they improved to four games back of a wild card berth. From the Canadian Press, I'm Don Mitchell.
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7: Welcome to Famous Last Words, where we find classic interviews in the archives and play the very best parts for you. I'm Christopher Ward, along with the creator of the show and my co-host, Mr. Tom Jokic.
8: Christopher, as you well know, I cannot be trusted.
7: Well,
8: last year, season 8, I promised new wave episodes.
7: Yeah, I know.
8: Yeah. Not only did we not do two new wave episodes, we didn't even do one. Now,
7: In your heart, you did them, though.
8: That's right. I knew that it would be a big undertaking. I knew we would need a ringer to join us, and we did. We got Rob Pruse, and Rob, thankfully, is still here, because not only did I lie about saying we have two New Wave episodes, there is so much extra content. We actually have three. It's going to be another epic show with some of the greatest names in New Wave and also some of the lesser known names in New Wave who are only big kind of for that moment. So we can't wait to present to you part three of our celebration of New Wave. From 1981, that's Human League and Don't You Want Me.
7: Now, by any standards, Human League had a long run of successful albums with peaks at the top of the charts with Dare in 1981, featuring their best-known songs Don't You Want Me and Love Action. Now, when original members Martin Ware and Ian Craig Marsh went looking for a lead singer and chose school friend Phil Oakey, who had no musical experience, who couldn't play an instrument, much less sing, they set a standard that Oakey continued years later when he hired Susan Ann Sully and Joanne Catherall, two 17-year-olds he spotted in a club who had no musical experience at all. And in both cases, it worked. In this interview from 1986, Rick Ringer talks with bandleader Phil Oakey about a disastrous show, spending too much time in the studio, and the joy of being perennial amateurs.
9: First of all, I want to start off by saying that I think you've surprised a lot of us in that we thought that maybe once Dare peaked at number one back in 1981, that would be it for you guys. We wouldn't see you again. Maybe you'd be a one-year wonder. But you've come back in more ways than one. You had a fairly successful second album called Hysteria and now a huge third LP called Crash. And here you are. You're very much here.
21: Yeah. We don't give up all that easily.
9: I suppose you never doubted it for a moment.
21: Sometimes, yeah. Actually, we think about giving up almost every day. But there's always someone we think there's someone somewhere waiting to say, the Human League couldn't manage it without me, you know, like the producer of Dare or someone that's left the group or something. So we keep on to prove we can do it.
0: And I've always been impressed by your honesty in the interviews that I've read, in the interviews I've seen you in, about your abilities to make music, saying that at times you guys have none. As far as playing instruments goes, admitting that you don't really know that much about making music once you're in the studio, and it can sometimes be really hairy in there and you're wondering what the heck's going on. You've even been quoted as calling yourselves friendly idiots.
21: Yeah.
0: It's an honesty that perhaps could get you in trouble at sometimes, but it's very admirable at the same time. And to know what do you think Human League does best, if not play instruments? What do you think you do best while you're making music?
21: Well, we always thought that music is really something that you've got in your head, and all we want to do is take the very easiest route we can find to get that out and onto a bit of tape somewhere. You know, we never particularly admired very skillful musicianship.
0: So the hard part is transferring what you think and making it sound the way you want to sound, and that keeps a lot of artists in the studio for long, long periods of time.
21: Yeah.
0: So it's very frustrated, simply because that's not an easy thing to do.
21: Yeah. Well, you get a bit silly about it as well, especially if you have big hits. Suddenly you've got more money to do it with, and that means that you're taking more time. And, you know, we've taken 2 years to make our last two LPs, and I hope that'll never happen again.
0: You played Toronto during the success of the Dare LP.
21: Yeah.
0: Back in the summer of 82, I believe it was.
21: I think it was.
0: And I think you'll agree with me that you weren't quite organized as far as live performance goes then. The show had a few problems. Do you remember the show, or do you remember the tour?
21: What we remember about it is that we had our keyboard player on that tour was Joe Callis, who's a guitarist and had never played keyboards before. He got conjunctivitis, so he couldn't see that night. He was wearing an eye patch, and we played like the worst show, as I remember.
0: So you remember it?
21: We possibly could. But then the next day, the review was, we're sick of these bands coming over with their tapes and being too perfect, and we don't use tapes. We won't use tapes. I won't go on a stage with tapes. So we thought, this is very, very odd. We wonder if the reviewer is at the same concert. We thought it was really strange that we were struggling to get by because we didn't have proper keyboard players anyway, and then we were criticised for being too good. Very odd.
8: Oh, lots going on in that clip. But most striking is how they didn't think very highly of their own musical abilities.
3: Can I cut in on that?
8: Yeah.
3: Because when I was listening to that clip, I saw that show. I was at that show, and I wrote a book report, I mean like a music report for my school project, because I was in grade 12 at the time. And I thought they were so bad, I was disappointed. And sometimes now when people say, what's the worst show you ever saw? I always think of that Human League show.
8: Oh.
3: Isn't that weird?
8: I think
4: of Frankie Goes to Hollywood, but that's another story.
3: So it was at the concert hall. It was Human League at the concert hall.
8: Yeah.
3: And I was so excited to see them. And I knew the record inside out because it was all the synthesizers, right, on the Dare album. And I was so excited to see them play live. I thought, wow, what's this going to be like? And they didn't sound like the record. And I was so disappointed. Like, they were playing like Don't You Want Me. And they were missing keyboard parts. And I kept thinking, they're not even playing the right things. So to hear that clip saying how it was the guy who was normally the guitar player or whatever was just getting to play
8: the
3: synth.
8: Didn't he have an eye patch or something? Like, he couldn't
3: even
8: see
3: the whole... had an eye problem or something. But I saw the show and I was so disappointed. I had to write a project, and I think it was for my music class. And I had to, like, do a review. I did this concert review, and I got a good grade on it. But I had to basically talk about the fact that I'm like, in this world now making records and things, and we strive to play live and play well. And here's this band that's at the top of the charts, and they didn't sound that good. And
4: But he had an eye patch to go with his pirate shirt.
3: The pirate look,
4: so
3: exactly.
4: You know,
3: and good haircuts and things.
4: You know.
3: That's right, exactly. Yeah. They danced well.
8: And by the way, the album they're promoting there is Crash, which was a complete change of direction for them, especially with the single Human, which was written and produced by Jimmy Jam and Terry Lewis, and arguably not a new wave sound at all.
3: Not even a little bit.
8: No, but we definitely wanted to feature Human League, and that story about that concert is amazing.
4: This is a special edition of Famous Lost Words.
10: Now the reason we're here as man and woman is to love each other.
8: From 1981 and their second album, Message of Love by The Pretenders.
4: British-American band Pretenders may or may not be a new wave act based on their music, but they did emerge in that era with one of the greatest debut albums in rock history. Fronted by the dynamic Chrissie Hynde and built on her powerful songwriting, Pretenders' debut was released in 1980 and became a hit on both sides of the Atlantic. In this first interview clip, Chrissie Hynde grapples with the dreaded new wave label question, and is characteristically blunt in her opinions.
1: You have been labeled a new wave band. How do you feel about that?
2: Well, new wave is a label that I think record companies in the media came up with because they thought punk might have sounded a bit dirty, and it didn't really apply to a lot of the newer bands that were coming out. I mean, you couldn't have really called the Cars a punk band, could you?
1: They have been.
2: Well, they're not.
1: I know.
2: So, I guess for lack of a better term, God knows I could have thought of millions, but new wave is the handle.
1: What would you like to call yourself, a rock and roll band?
2: Pop band.
8: Oh, I love Chrissy Hynde's direct way of speaking. No nonsense. And everything she said there is correct. And, you know, the media tries to label things because it can't do nuance very well. That being said, we are devoting very special episodes to music that has been labeled new wave by us, the very unnuanced media.
4: Pretender's first North American success came with the song Brass in Pocket. Chrissy's been asked to explain the term.
1: The song Brass in Pocket. Is that an expression that should mean something as is?
2: Brass in pocket is a North England expression, which means if you got some money in your pocket, some brass in pocket.
1: The song is awfully self-confident. It's almost a boast, but yet somehow you get the feeling that it's a front. Did you have any special significance in writing that song that way, or did I interpret it the correct way?
2: It's a real lightweight, throwaway pop song, that is. It's kind of a piss take. I don't know if you use that expression here.
1: What's it mean?
2: Not tongue-in-cheek, but a little bit... I don't know if you can really translate that expression, to take the mick a little bit, to have a go at yourself a little bit.
8: Yeah, you got to remember that Chrissy spent a lot of time in the UK and was in the middle of the whole Sex Pistols, Malcolm McLaren scene. So you can understand why she's completely in the culture of the UK.
3: Yeah, you can hear a bit of her accent there too. Like, yeah. I forgot about that listening to the clip. I remember she's an American with a little bit of a Brit.
8: Yes.
4: Mid-Atlantic.
8: Right.
3: Yeah, a little bit.
4: Yeah. Here Chrissy Hynde talks about the virtues of releasing singles instead of full albums.
1: Are you going to be around, or is the Pretender something that is here today and gone tomorrow?
2: I think we're going to be around for a while. But I like, when I say I like that, I mean I like things, I like singles for a start. This album-orientated rock thing is a real turn-off to me. I like singles, I like the idea of being able to come out with a one-off single. Like, mm-hmm. Can you remember, for example, Aaron Neville, Tell It Like It Is?
1: Mm-hmm.
2: I think that was the only song he ever did that I know of.
1: Me too.
2: And that was a great song. Now, see, if someone is obliged to go out and make a whole album, then it's not, you don't get that sort of, that freshness and the enthusiasm where someone can go out and do a one-off great single.
8: Love that clip. Of course, Aaron Neville did manage to make some great albums after Chrissy made those statements. But her comments about how singles are more important to her than albums is very interesting. Is certainly more prevalent today, perhaps, than it was even the time that she said those words.
3: Yeah.
8: More Chrissy Hynde and the Pretenders in episode 807 in the Famous Lost Words archives. And in that same episode are Madonna and Zappa, Frank Zappa, because that's what we do.
4: This is Famous Lost Words, where we dig deep into the interview archives and play you the best parts. I'm Christopher Ward with Tom Jokic. 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
8: 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And on When Rock Stars Attack, it's Jim Kerr of Simple Minds versus the critics.
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1: This is Famous Last Words, where you hear some of the best interviews from the past. You'll also get some awkward ones, like the moment when Madonna gave a two-word answer to a pretty great question.
2: Oh, yeah.
1: Or when George Harrison said that Paul McCartney had run out of good ideas.
2: Oh, boy, I remember that.
1: That was an ouch.
2: It sure was. And there are many more awkward and brilliant moments in the archives. Check us out wherever you listen to podcasts. Now let's continue part three of our celebration of New Wave. From 1980, that's almost the prototypical new wave sound, Orchestral Maneuvers in the Dark with Enola Gay. And from a very early OMD interview, here's broadcaster Larry Wilson asking Andy McCluskey of the band about that song.
3: I'm fascinated with Enola Gay. That was the name of the actual bomber aircraft that dropped the bomb on Hiroshima, right?
4: Yep.
3: Enola Gay.
4: I think, you know, it's not as perhaps people might imagine when they realize it's about the airplane. It's not a anti-nuclear crusade or anything. It stems from an interest in the airplane itself. It is almost a love song about the airplane. But that was the, you know, sort of initial fascination. Myself and Paul were sort of interested in airplanes, and we used to wander around museums. And when we discovered the Enola Gay, you know, we just started reading about it, and it just became a really kind of fascinating subject. And the words have got all sorts of like double and triple meanings in them, which, as you say, the first listening, you just think it's some kind of love song, but all the sort of little things like, is mother proud of little boy today, kind of takes on a lot of different meanings, because the plane was named after the pilot's mother, which is a pretty oddball thing to do, go and name a plane after your mum and go and drop atom bombs on people. And the code name of the bomb was Little Boy as well, so there's a lot of kind of like historical narrative in the song, but it's really undercover, you know.
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5: New Gold Dream.
2: Right.
5: 81, 82, 83, 84.
2: All right.
1: What?
5: Yeah, they put all the, it's the whole title. It's New Gold Dream, 81, 82, 83, 84.
2: And the album's from 82.
5: Yeah.
2: So it made you feel like you were hearing music from the future.
5: I know.
2: That's the way I understood it at the time.
5: I thought so too.
2: That is
5: a
2: great album. Yep. Simple Minds on Famous Last Words.
1: Tom, in 1982, Scottish band Simple Minds were recognized as that country's top band. And this was a few years before their biggest success with Don't You Forget About Me. Simple Minds had success in many countries, including Canada, long before that breakout song. The following interview with bandleader and main songwriter Jim Kerr is from 1982. It reveals some of what comes before success, but it also shows a band with an artistic vision that they stayed with until it paid off. This is a band with a serious work ethic.
4: It's really gone very, very fast. We've done six albums. People tend to think, well, that's 6 years. It's not. We've done six albums in 3 years.
6: It's a lot of work.
4: It is. And ideas keep coming. We go on tour. I read about bands who go on tour and they say the carousel of touring, the interview, the sound check, you know, the gig, a drink, bed, it's too much. It's just not inspiring. Well, we don't find it necessarily that way. It can be if you let it, but it's good, you know. We come back from tour with ideas. At sound checks, we can try things out if there's a bit of time. And really, touring is our lifeblood, both financially.
6: True.
4: And I think it does provide a lot of food for thought, the interesting characters you meet along the way and the places that you meet, and that all comes out in the new records, but not in the way that a lot of people would present it, you know, writing songs about the isolations of being in old motels and stuff like that.
6: Yeah.
4: It's not like that at all.
2: This is a 1982 interview with Jim Kerr of Simple Minds, and this was in support of the album New Gold Dream, which we've talked about a little bit, and they had just had a hit the year before with Love Song, a great electropop song from, I think, the album Sons and Fascination. Mm-hmm. Am I right,
5: yes.
2: Rob?
5: Yep.
2: But the band had a little bit more guts to it because it wasn't just synth.
5: Mm-hmm.
2: It was an equally good mix of synth and guitars and really well-miked drums.
5: They were a huge influence on our Spoon sound as well.
2: Yeah.
5: We did because we opened for them in 81 when that album had just come out,
2: really?
5: Sons of Fascination.
2: Oh, okay.
5: And I'll never forget watching them at their sound check and just thinking, man, this sound is amazing. Like,
1: it was big, wasn't it?

0: Yes, yeah. But it was the combination of the keyboard just driving like a sequencer kind of thing with the rhythm section.
1: Yeah.
0: And it definitely inspired us as well. But yeah.
1: Wasn't there drummer Mel Gaynor? I think that was his name.
0: Yep.
1: Great drummer. Very muscular, like muscular sound.
0: Yep.
1: And the next album was equally brilliant. That was called Sparkle in the Rain. And boy, did that have a punchy sound. Mm-hmm. And then, of course, that leads us to Don't You Forget About Me, which had like just a smoking drum sound for sure. For sure.
2: They got talked about a lot, as I recall, in the same breath as U2.
1: Yes.
3: Yep.
2: And is that because of the instrumental mixture, do you think, Rob?
1: I don't think so. I think it's Jim Kerr's lead vocal.
0: I was going to say, I think it is the vocal. Something about the quality of the way he was singing. Definitely there was
2: that anthemic kind of bellow.
0: Yep. Yeah,
1: also,
0: for
1: like,
0: sure.
1: Even the voice was kind of similar.
2: Mm-hmm.
1: And I think the more famous Simple Minds became, the more Jim Kerr thought he was Bono.
2: Yeah.
1: I'm going to put that out there. Because I saw Simple Minds live, and I saw U2 live a number of times, and I'm kind of going, I don't know who's copying who, but I kind of think Jim is copying Bono a little bit. Yeah. Don't tell him I said that. He can be cranky too, that guy.
2: Oh, no, I know. Here, Jim Kerr talks about the different receptions the band gets as they travel.
4: The United States is so, I mean, you know the difference, obviously, from Toronto and Montreal. It's so vast, or
5: true.
4: Quebec City, how bands can be popular, and even taste. We were talking about that yesterday, how bands can be go gold in Canada and Quebec City alone because there is a taste there.
5: True.
4: I find the same thing in the United States. You know, it's kind of weird us being in Dallas. It just feels weird to be in Texas, and I think they are, with all due respect to them, I think they are a little bit behind the time just now, but whereas on the West Coast in San Francisco, it's like we get a, you know, it's almost like our hometown.
5: Really?
4: And in the East Coast, there are places that feel the same. And to be honest, the gig in Toronto, the reaction we got, especially on the first night, felt like it was our hometown too, because people are really, really close. So I find it hard to kind of generalize and say, this is what that's like and that's what that's like. But you know that each place has its own kind of culture and root, and that has got a lot of things to do with taste and music.
1: Oh, I love that breakdown of different countries and cities and fan bases.
2: The power of symbolism is found in songs and album covers.
4: If you look at these covers of someone like Ozzy Osbourne or Black Sabbath, and it's all 666 and
5: right.
4: The devil and evil, and no one looks at it twice.
5: True.
4: It's not a threat. Yet you have a cover like ours, which, if I can be arrogant enough to say, I think is beautiful. People go, this is heavy, you know, Christian. There is, you know, motives underneath it and such. They're passionate symbols. And the cross, believe it or not, is a Celtic cross. There are crosses like that in Scotland, Ireland, and Scandinavia, which a lot of people believe were there before Christianity even got there. You know, the cross doesn't.
5: So it could be pagan, even.
4: Could be, yeah. We're talking about that.
5: Food for thought.
4: Yeah, it really is. I think it's important to have original and striking graphics on a sleeve. And I also think that combined with an album that is a very hopeful album, a very positive album, people have put much more than two and two together. Sometimes I think they've read things into it that they want to believe, which I don't mind.
1: Yeah, the image of the cross is very prominent on the cover of New Gold Dream. So that's where that conversation comes from. By the way, this interview was conducted by my friend and former colleague, Gord James. So thanks, Gord.
2: Time now for When Rock Stars Attack. In this corner, Jim Kerr of Simple Minds. In the other corner, rock critics.
4: I was thinking the other day as well how to describe critics. With all respect to them, and there are some that I like, I think critics are a bit like voyeurs in a bordello or a brothel. They see it every day. They've saw it all before, but they never join in, and I don't know if they could do it themselves.
1: Okay, brilliant shot. That's a knockout in the first round. Jim Kerr is the winner by unanimous decision. But Christopher, when you first heard this clip, you said, oh, Tom, he's said that a number of times. He's used that whole line a few times because he says it so well.
0: Right.
1: Yeah.
2: There you have it. Simple Minds on Famous Lost Words.
1: Coming up, Boy George calls out pretentious music journalists, and why Neil Finn was embarrassed to play some of his best songs to his Split Enz bandmates.
6: Hey,
3: Now this update from the Canadian press. Many air travelers across Canada were on edge today as WestJet began its first round of cancellations ahead of a possible strike by flight attendants. The airline announced early this morning that 81 of the day's scheduled flights had been scrubbed. A cold front is expected to sweep across southern BC this weekend, and it threatens to fan flames of wildfires already burning out of control. As of this morning, there are nearly 110 active wildfires in BC, with 48 of those listed out of control. Meanwhile, authorities in southern Idaho say a shooting at an In-N-Out Burger has resulted in multiple people dead and others injured. Twin Falls Police Chief Matthew Hicks said in a news conference that the shooter was among the dead and that they're still trying to determine the shooter's identity and motive. And President Donald Trump says U.S. forces in the Middle East will hold off on new strikes around the Strait of Hormuz and Iran after claiming Mideast allies reached parameters of a deal to end the war with Iran. From the Canadian press, I'm Don Mitchell.
6: Adam Sterling. On demand? Absolutely.
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1: This is Famous Last Words. 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Now back to more of the music of the 80s. '83, Church of the Poison Mind by Culture Club. What a great sound of that song.
11: Yeah. Boy George and Culture Club broke through with a pop soul mix that incorporated so many influences from Motown to reggae. In this clip, Boy George talks about the early post-punk era and how they managed to get noticed.
21: The thing that happened in England is during that whole new romantic period, and there was like the post-punk thing, there was a lot of bands coming up, and there were certain trendy journalists that were writing complete garbage, like Ernest Hemingway stuff, about these bands that hadn't played. You know, they just had these great clothes and they just didn't exist, you know. Like, when they played, people said, is this what we came to see?
4: Uh-huh.
21: Now, there was one band called Blue Ronde à la Turc, who, I don't know if you read a lot of the English press, they were on everything. They were there, and people were saying they were magnificent and they were a triumph. And they did jazz and they did all this stuff. I went along to see them.
4: Mm-hmm.
21: And I was really angry because, number one, I love jazz, like the traditional early jazz stuff. It's my favourite type of singing. And I went along and I was quite pleased the fact that, you know, it wasn't as good as I expected it to be. But one of the things which we said to each other is that we're going to have to... Nobody was playing then. It was all like, yeah, we may be doing a gig in a submarine, you know, like sort of 10,000 miles under the sea. It was all like pretentious. So we thought we'd just go out and play to ordinary people and see what the reaction was.
4: Mm-hmm.
21: And the reaction got better, you know. Obviously, as we got better, the audiences got better. And eventually, what happened to us was a complete stroke of luck. We were playing miles and miles out of the town in a place called Southend. And one of the guys from Virgin Publishing was on holiday to see his parents, and he popped into this club. And he saw us. Now, we weren't brilliant by any means, but the guy thought there was potential.
4: Mm-hmm.
21: And eventually tracked me down, and we went in the studio. And what we did was, John went to a lot of records. There was a buzz then. As soon as one record company says, hey, you know, have you heard of this Culture Club? There's a buzz. So John went round representing the band to all these companies, and basically they were saying, can we hear the demo? And John says, well, if you want to hear the demo, then you pay for the studio.
1: Great stuff with Boy George of Culture Club. Rob, did you guys tour with Culture Club?
0: We did. We did their first U.S. tour. Spring of 1983. They had just hit the top of the charts with Do You Really Want to Hurt Me?
1: Right.
0: And we had just signed to A&M Records out of Los Angeles as a distribution in America, and they got us on that tour. So it was like a 21-date tour.
1: Yeah.
0: All over America. And that's actually where Nile Rodgers saw us. We played in New York at the Palladium Club, and Nile was there with Sting and Steve Winwood. And he always told the story that that's where he saw us, and he was a little more impressed with us than Culture Club. And he sort of approached our record company and said, I'd like to work with these guys. But Culture Club were fantastic. And what was exciting was that everywhere we went, everybody was coming to see Boy George. Like, in those days, there was always a little bit more mystery. Everything wasn't so accessible, right, to know about people. And there was the mystery of this singer from England. And people, like, there were a lot of celebrities coming to the shows. And every town we were in, other musicians were coming out to see them and stuff. And they were fantastic.
1: Mm-hmm.
0: And I heard little sneak previews of these songs like Church of the Poison Mind because they had already recorded all that music. But because they had just hit in America, they decided to hold off on it for a little while and wait to release it. So how exciting that must have been for them.
1: That first album, what was the first Culture Club album called?
0: Kissing to be Clever.
1: Kissing to be Clever was very good.
0: Yes, it was amazing.
1: But that second album, Color by Numbers, was astonishing.
0: Yep.
1: A great collection of pop hits.
0: Yep. I have a new wave theory, actually. As you were sending me all the clips about this show, and I was realizing that it really seems like a lot of the early new wave albums really found the sound really came on the second albums. Like, people would call it the sophomore slump sometimes. Mm-hmm. But I really feel like a lot of the bands that you've been talking about really came to fruition even more with the second. Duran Duran's second album, Rio.
1: Yes.
0: Our second album, Arias and Symphonies.
1: Yes.
0: Really found
1: great
0: more
1: album.
0: Footing.
1: Great
0: right?
1: album, by the way. Yeah.
0: Culture Club, you know, with Color by Numbers as the second album. And I was looking through a lot of the people on the list and I thought, oh, it's true that even in the rock era, there, you know, bands had time to grow and do more development, you know,
1: yeah,
0: and I
1: absolutely.
0: Think it's true of the new waivers as well.
11: Is that because they're bringing a new sound, though, that takes a little while to find its footing and to find the audience that's going to become loyal and dedicated
0: for
11: to it?
0: For sure, and it's like you need to do something, you have to do it more than once. So when a band has an opportunity to be in the recording studio, you have that first experience, like, this is amazing, it's good, but you're like, let me at it again. Because then you remember what it's like and you take what you've learned and then hopefully you've been on the road playing and writing more as well. You come in for the second shoot and you're like, you take it to another level.
11: Yeah. Speaking of being in the studio, what did Nile Rodgers bring to that for you?
0: He brought us a real good dance. Well, it comes back to that dance idea, you know?
11: Yeah.
0: We wanted a punchier sound from him because we had heard him doing Let's Dance.
1: An original sin?
0: Yeah, and he had just done original. Actually, I think he did that right after he worked with us.
1: Right.
0: But it was the same period. Really, before us, he had done Let's Dance, and he had done a Debbie Harry album, and he'd done Diana Ross. So we were sort of on his ascendant of his career.
1: Right.
0: So I think that was
1: Part
0: one reason.
1: Two.
0: Yeah,
1: yes.
0: Really, I know, right? So, but we knew he was going to bring us this punchier, sort of danceable sound, and that's really what he did. He sort of stripped away a lot of our British sensibilities in some ways, because we still had the synthesizers and the guitar, that mixture, but he sort of just beefed it up. I mean, we did recording in New York with him, and his engineer was from New York as well, and they just brought a different sort of edge to our sound.
11: Yeah, it was quintessentially American music, wasn't it?
0: Yeah,
11: That
0: he did, for sure. Yeah. And so he brought something to us that we were like quintessential Canadians with a quintessential European influence, more than even the American influence. So Nile sort of helped mix it up for us in that way,
1: cool.
0: For sure.
1: Yeah. Great. This is Famous Lost Words. I'm Tom Jokic with Christopher Ward, and our special co-host this week is Rob Pruse, a talented musician and one of the original members of the iconic Canadian new wave band, The Spoons. Split Ends and their classic breakthrough single, I Got You, from 1980.
11: Tom, New Zealand has produced numerous bands over the years who usually end up traveling to Australia to chase fame and fortune. Split Ends made the move with a strong following and some great songs. In this brief clip, Neil Finn talks about how two of the band's biggest songs got better.
2: One Step Ahead is quite a subtle song, and in lots of ways it was... I was a bit embarrassed to play it to the band when I first brought it to rehearsal, because I couldn't really hear it myself, but, you know, I mean...
5: It's very, the same with I Got You.
2: I'm very lucky to have to be in a great band that can, you know, make the songs better than what I can even imagine. So I was very pleased in the studio that one turned out so well.
1: Oh, yeah, One Step Ahead and I Got You were both great songs. So were Hard Act to Follow and 6 Months in a Leaky Boat. You know, between Split Ends and Crowded House, Neil Finn and his brother Tim Finn created an amazing body of work.
0: Split Ends were another quintessential new wave band.
1: Yes.
0: For sure.
1: For sure.
0: Those early albums were unbelievable.
1: And they had the quirky hair, the ultra moosed hair.
0: Yeah, and the twitchy guitars.
1: And the twitchy guitars, and also the makeup.
0: Yeah.
1: Like, it was, yeah, they were.
0: Yep.
1: And also, remember that album? It was called True Colors,
0: yes.
1: And it was etched.
0: Yeah, the laser etching on the vinyl.
1: On the vinyl.
0: Was the most amazing thing. If you held it to the light and it would, like, reflect different colors and things.
1: Yes.
0: Yeah.
1: From 1983, that's Howard Jones with New Song.
11: Howard Jones had a great run of pop songs that were infused with synths and optimism. Here, he talks about the legacy of some of those songs.
22: I feel very fortunate that I can still sing those songs with conviction, because it could have been that 20 years or 22 years later, you know, I would have disagreed with myself about what I was singing about. But actually... You know, New Song and What Is Love, I can still stand by, because I still agree with the philosophy that it's saying. And I wouldn't put it in exactly the same way now, but I still think that, you know, one has to question things. And What Is Love? Is it questioning the idea of romantic love, etc.? And you know, that questioning spirit has to go on. Otherwise, we don't move forward.
1: Oh, I love the idea that he enjoys singing the songs that he still agrees with. Like, he still agrees with the sentiment that he was trying to put across, because that's many years later, you know? Yeah.
0: Things can only get better.
1: That's right. This is a special new wave edition of Famous Lost Words. Up next, Gary Numan goes from punk guitars to new wave synths. And on When Rock Stars Attack, another band expresses their displeasure with Elvis Costello.
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11: 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Don't forget to get caught up on all of our past episodes, including interviews with The Beatles, The Stones, The Cars, The Go-Go's, The Foo Fighters, The Beach Boys, The Guess Who, The Bee Gees, The Eagles, The Band, The Spoons, The Killers, The Police, and so many others.
1: Yeah.
11: Mm-hmm. 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
1: From 1979, wow, that is a new wave sound for sure. Gary Numan and Cars.
11: Gary Numan's considered one of the pioneers of electronic music. His technique of combining synths with guitar effects led to the unique sound of songs like Cars, a number one in Canada and the UK. He sold over 10 million records and continues to tour and make new music. In this short clip, Numan talks about how he came to combine his interests in guitars and synthesizers.
0: When I got into electronics, I made a synthesizer play a guitar line, because all the songs that I'd written, I'd written on a guitar. See, what happened was, I'd written all these songs, and then the punk thing come along, and I thought, oh, well, if I play punk, I'll get a contract, because everyone was getting a contract, I played it. Mm-hmm. You know, it was like every record company had their token punk band. And so, being a bit sharp, I thought, ah, well, if we play it, we'll get signed up. Having got signed up, we can do what we like. So I did that, and it was after we got signed up and did these two singles that I started to get bored. So before that, I had all these songs written on guitar, and then I started to use the synthesizers on them because they could give them the atmosphere that they was lacking, and I did that.
1: Gary Numan didn't know it at the time, but he became hugely influential to a large number of musicians because of the hits he had in England and the one hit he had in North America. He says that people like Trent Reznor, Damon Albarn, Marilyn Manson have cited him as an influence.
11: So after inviting a couple of members of the band Japan to join him in the studio, Numan then referred to them as a strange bunch of blokes. That's how I feel today, but never mind.
2: Now, you've made some new musical friends, at least the first time they've appeared on your album. Well, the guys from Japan, a couple of guys from Japan.
0: Yeah, that's right, yeah. Strange bunch of blokes, really. I don't have much to do with them.
2: So they weren't like pals, you said, hey, come on
0: not
2: in.
0: Not really, know. No. Yeah. Sort of off and on-ish.
2: But you,
0: I was quite friendly with Mick for a while, but he's just decided that he's gone off me again. But they're like that, you give him 2 weeks and he'll be back ringing up.
2: Mm-hmm.
0: That's what I say, a little bit annoying really in that respect. But anyway, along they come to the studio, and so I said, just go and do what you like, you know, there's the chords, play what you want. So it's Japan playing my songs on a number of occasions, so that's a pretty good answer for that. It wasn't me actually going out and getting them to as an influence, it was them coming along for the sheer fun of it, really.
1: There you go. That's When Rock Stars Attack, Gary Numan versus the guys in Japan. Now, Rob, we don't have any Japan audio for this special New Wave edition.
4: Yeah.
1: But, boy, oh boy, do they deserve to be at least acknowledged, don't you think?
4: I really do. They were a huge influence on a lot of musicians. And they had a – I mean, it's one of those things where people say, well, it was like a cult following.
1: Right.
4: But they definitely – they had a sound all their own that really resonated with people. And I mean, that they were an influence on a band like Duran Duran.
1: Yes.
4: Definitely an influence on us, and we got to work with their producer, John Punter, as well,
1: right,
4: who created Nova Heart with us and our album Aries and Symphonies. So that influence resonated through our music as well. And – yeah, I mean, I know they did some collaboration, a couple of the guys with Gary Numan.
1: Yeah.
4: And, yeah, David Sylvian continues to have a solo career, you know, for many years afterwards. And,
1: yes.
4: And not real mainstream success in any way, but when people who know, they know. You know what I mean?
11: How do you think the influence went back and forth between them and Bowie?
4: Bowie influenced them.
11: Yeah.
4: I mean, really the magic is that Bowie was the groundbreaker for all of us.
1: Yeah,
4: you know?
1: He's kind of ground zero for the entire New Wave.
4: I think
1: thing,
4: so. I mean, really there was, even as far as the looks and the sounds, and I think, you know, Bowie went through phases in the 70s that led to what we all wanted to do into the 80s, for sure. Like David Sylvian looked like a Bowie guy, kind of a guy. Nick Rhodes, I had the same kind of hairstyle.
1: Yes.
4: And just looking at it from a look perspective, there were things that Bowie started that everybody sort of rode on, and he was like the godfather of the new wave, really.
1: Just want to say one thing about the song Cars, because that's what we were really talking about.
4: Yes.
11: Oh, yeah, I remember that.
4: Gary Numan.
11: Back then.
1: The funny thing is, when he performed that song on stage, he realized very early on that all the vocals come in the first 90 seconds, and the rest of the song, the other 3 minutes, are him just standing there while the band plays the music.
11: Right.
1: And he hated it so much that he actually got another keyboard and put it in front of himself so it looked like he was doing something.
11: Oh, a cardboard
1: while the rest
11: keyboard.
1: Of the song was playing.
4: That's what keyboard players do well. You can always stand there and look busy, and nobody really knows what you're doing. You don't look busy, but you are.
1: From 1982, Madness and the very fun Our House.
11: You know, Tom, there are a lot of reasons why bands get together, break up, reunite. But this litany of excuses for personnel changes in the band Madness is so absurd. We thought we'd cite it directly from Wikipedia. Okay, ready?
1: Okay.
11: So, Graham McPherson, better known as Suggs, took over the lead vocals after seeing the band perform in a friend's garden. Tulane, the former lead vocalist, went on to be an actor under the name Dickran Tulane. Smythe, who left after an argument with Barson, was replaced by Gavin Rogers, Barson's girlfriend's brother. McPherson was kicked out of the band for choosing to watch Chelsea instead of rehearsing too often. I love that one. Thompson left the band after Barson criticized his saxophone playing.
4: Now say all that three times really fast.
1: Right. And that is literally madness.
4: Wow.
1: Okay, let's hear these clips.
11: Madness were known for their high-energy live shows.
3: When you do a live show, there's an added dimension to what you guys do out there. You're always moving. Did the live show come together, or did you always have that in mind to put on a show as well as play your music?
5: Well, I think it hides your embarrassment when you're jumping about, you know. Nobody really knows.
7: You get into more. If you're moving around on stage, people out front feel easier and more comfortable.
1: Oh, I love that line. It hides your embarrassment when you're jumping about.
11: Here the band members talk about their contemporaries and who they like.
3: How do you feel about the post-punk movement, new wave?
7: There isn't really one.
3: There isn't one?
7: I don't think so. I think punk's really died down. I mean, the post-punk, I suppose, is XTC, The Jam, really. Mm-hmm. People like that, they're really good.
3: Who do you listen to when you buy new albums? Who are you going out here?
7: Usually buy old albums. I don't particularly go.
5: Don't really like anybody new at the moment. Lena Lovitch, okay.
7: Yeah, she's pretty hot.
5: Yeah, and I like Lena, Ian Dury, The Police. I like Elvis Costello's new album. I don't really like him a lot, but I like his new album.
1: Oh man, it seems to me that Elvis ticked off a number of people around that time.

0: the singular sound of the beat, or the English beat, and Mirror in the Bathroom from their 1980 debut album, I Just Can't Stop It. We had a chance to talk to David Steele and Andy Cox of the band in the early 80s, and we talked to them about the makeup of the group, particularly their work with Saxa, the elder statesman of the English beat.
1: You have really a mix in the band, because, as I mentioned, you have Saxa, who shows up once in a while, who is really quite the character, from what I understand.
2: Still on the show.
1: But with a band that's basically youth-oriented, he's so much older. Has that really had a big impact on the group, on your material, on the way you present yourselves? His experience?
3: Troz is very experienced with music. He could just, you know, play along. We would never have to tell him what key any songs were in or anything. He'd just do it. But in a lot of ways, he was younger than all of us.
2: He's
1: really?
2: A complete madman, really. Because he was, he was like a 14-year-old most of the time.
1: How is it that the beat has managed to survive with the ska music, with the beat, when so many other English groups have just sort of disappeared or dissipated? And what is it that's made you guys stick with it and stay on top?
2: We were in debt, so we couldn't split up anyway.
3: No, we get on fairly well as well, which is quite helpful, I think. People can just about tolerate being around each other for long periods of time. And also, because it happened quick, I think, we never had the attitude that it had to carry on, because it all sort of, it was presented to us on a plate, you know. Suddenly we had records in the charts in England.
2: The Specials and the Selected never got on together anyway. They always hated each other. Even when we used to tour with them, you know, they used to spend lots of time speaking to us as opposed to each member of the group. Mm-hmm. They used to hang about with us all the time. So we weren't surprised when they split up at all.
0: Okay, there's a brief slice of new wave history, particularly the two-tone scene, the English beat, talking about the Specials and the Selector, and of course Madness was a part of that scene as well. They all had quite a moment in the early 1980s.
4: That does it for our epic, and I think this time the word really does apply, celebration of new wave. Our show was created, produced, and co-written by Tom Jokic. Executive producer Sarah Cummings.
0: Christopher Ward is our co-host and researcher. Check out Christopher's book, Is This Live?, about the wild early days of Much Music. It covers so many of the same artists that we've talked about in the past couple of New Wave episodes.
4: And a special thank you to our good friend Rob Pruse, a true original in the Canadian New Wave scene, now living and creating music in New York City.
5: Thank you, guys. 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Like, it's so inspiring to remember all this music, and it's just, I mean, it still sounds brand new. Like, I mean, it's kind of cool that it's called New Wave.
0: Yes.
5: And, you know, when you go back to it, there's still nothing like it.
4: Yeah,
5: you know?
4: Absolutely. But it does on. Right. Yeah. 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
0: We did it!
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16: From the National Newsroom of the Canadian Press, I'm Don Mitchell. There were some nervous travelers checking in with WestJet at several airports across Canada on Saturday amid a looming strike deadline. The airline announced 81 of the day's scheduled flights were scrubbed. WestJet is still bargaining with the union for its 4,400 flight attendants to try to reach a deal. On Friday, passenger Callie Adams expressed her worry that her flight home from Mexico might get dropped.
17: We're supposed to come back next Saturday,
11: if we don't make it, then my work will be hearing from me on Monday morning.
16: The airline dropped the flights to avoid stranding passengers or crew ahead of the possible Sunday strike. In BC, more than 130 wildfires continued to burn as of Saturday. Almost half were out of control in the province. The Provincial Wildfire Service said several places were exhibiting aggressive fire behavior and warned that more regions could see fires spread thanks to strong winds from a cold front blowing through dry land. There are more than 1,000 properties at risk from the 1,040 square kilometer Pear Lake wildfire burning out of control in BC's southern Cariboo region. Meanwhile, fast-moving wildfires in Washington state triggered go-now orders for residents in and around Spokane Saturday. The Level 3 evacuation orders were issued for anyone in the path of the blazes as a statewide emergency had already been issued due to drought conditions. In a call with the press and state officials, the National Guard's Major General Gint Walsh provided some guidance.
12: I've alerted and mobilized two different units of the Washington National Guard. Those are professional law enforcement and security folks that are going to be made available to the city of Spokane and Spokane County.
16: In Washington, U.S. President Donald Trump is claiming that Mideast allies have reached the parameters of a deal to end the Iran war and says that he would hold off on ordering new strikes in the five-month-old conflict for now. In a Saturday evening social media post, Trump added that the emerging deal would include the immediate, complete, and total reopening of the Strait of Hormuz and an end to Iran's nuclear threat. He added that Israel has agreed to join the U.S. in the commitment to try to complete the agreement with Iran. Iran has not offered any immediate public reaction to Trump's announcement. And Toronto dermatologist Dr. Julia Carroll says she feels like progress made in educating people about sun damage and skin cancer is sliding backwards, especially with the current tan maxing trend. Tan maxing promotes maximum sun exposure with minimal, if any, sunscreen, and it's alarming parents and dermatologists.
17: The UV index is meant to be a warning system to tell people to, you know, increase their protective measures, whether it's sunscreen or staying indoors, using some protective clothing, seeking shade. But in fact, now these, you know, it's a lot of teenage girls are doing the opposite.
16: Dr. Ivan Litinoff, an associate professor of dermatology at McGill University, says although Gen Z coined the term, many people in previous generations also overexposed themselves to the sun's UV rays when they were young. This is the Canadian Press. In sports and Major League Soccer, 2 goals in 7 minutes helped CF Montreal salvage a point against New England Revolution on Saturday night at Stade Saputo. Carles Gilles and Dor Turgamon scored in the first half for New England, while Brian Vera and Prince Owosu scored in the second half for Montreal. And in Major League Baseball, Kevin Gausman may have pitched his final game for the Blue Jays as Toronto topped the St. Louis Cardinals 5-1. Gausman is likely on the trading block ahead of Monday's deadline. He was asked if he's had conversations with the Blue Jays front office about a potential trade.
18: Yeah, a little bit. I mean, I don't think it's my business to share that, to be honest. You know, but we've had some discussions, and you know, I honestly really appreciate the discussion that we had. Yeah, and I'll leave it at that.
16: The win kept the Blue Jays' playoff hopes alive as they improved to 4 games back of a wild card berth. From the Canadian Press, I'm Dom Mitchell.
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22: 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Hi, I'm Nick.
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22: Plus, we'll answer your questions in our mailbag segment. A listener wants to know if the word heck is a swear word. Heck no. And in the news, scientists want to know. They really want to know how many times you pass wind.
21: So

0: Welcome to the show, 100 countries around the world. Thank you very much for joining us. And we just can't stop doing this. We keep showing up where you listen to us week after week.
1: I just want you to know that I passed Wynn during the portion where you said how many times you passed Wynn.
0: Well, scientists want to know, and there's a way for them to measure. In the meantime,
2: sports, play ball.
0: So let me get right to the teaser, because I know people are wondering what the soccer balls and rugby balls have in common. Don't you want to know?
1: Well, you got a lot of balls there, Nick.
0: Thank you. Soccer balls and rugby balls were once made by inflated pig bladders.
1: Ooh.
0: The reason why, actually, that rugby balls are ovals because...
1: I think that's a great idea because, you know, the old adage, you use all of the pig.
0: Right, exactly. The reason why the rugby balls are ovals because early versions were shaped by the natural form of pig bladders. So you see, I have like two facts in there in one. I threw in like a Trojan horse. So we discovered, listen, laugh, and learn that the natural form of a pig bladder is oval, and the reason why the rugby ball is that shape. You see what I did there?
1: That makes sense, Nick.
0: What a pig.
1: Did you know, I read this and I had to look into it, and it is true, that blades for figure skates were originally made from animal bone attached to a shoe. And they sharpened the animal bone so that they could skate on the ice. And it was that way for a very long time, I guess. But that, I guess metal... making the metal blade would have cost a lot of money. And so the animal, like we just said, the bladder, why not take the bone? I mean, what are you going to do with it? Throw it out?
0: Yeah, exactly. Right. Well, it's the well use of all kinds of resources.
1: No bones with it, Nick.
0: Not at all. So this one I'm going to call Hold Your Horses.
1: Ah.
0: So horse jockeys can be and are frequently fined or even suspended for celebrating a victory before they officially cross the finish line. So you can't prematurely celebrate. It's against the rules.
1: It's not good to do anything prematurely, Nick.
0: No, not at all. Exactly. Stewards penalize.
1: They all penalize.
0: Right. They throw the penal code at them. Settle down. The stewards penalize this behavior because easing up or failing to ride the maximum effort to the finish line can be dangerous or cost the horse the race.
1: Wow.
0: Yeah, now listen, let's go down
1: the
0: rabbit hole.
1: Owner of the horse.
0: That's like, right. Wow. Well, that's just it, right? You get disqualified and they'll be really angry.
1: Disqualified for horsing around.
0: I was going to say, hold your horses is an expression. So let's go down the rabbit hole when it comes to horses. Hold your horses, the expression is derived from the literal need to pull back on the reins of a horse-drawn carriage or to stop or prevent the horses from rushing. It is.
1: Of course, if you were getting out of the carriage, you'd say to the guy, hey, hold the horses.
0: Right, exactly. So
1: hold your horses.
0: They control the horses in busy streets or in early transportation.
1: Makes sense, Nick. You're making a lot of sense today. First the bladder, and now this.
0: Yeah, I apologize.
1: Now the penalization.
0: You're right. I apologize in advance. Not prematurely.
1: I got my teaser.
0: Okay, here we go.
1: William Morgan. Now, this is an interesting man.
0: Yes.
1: William Morgan sat down one day and he said, I want to invent a sport.
0: Okay.
1: So he said, but I really don't like to run. And most sports require running. So he created a sport that he thought would have the least amount of running. He created volleyball. Mm. William Morgan wanted to create a sport that required very little running. So he created volleyball.
0: Very good.
1: And think about it. You really don't run much in volleyball.
0: No, you just throw the ball and...
1: You're kind of moving around, but you're not running like on a soccer field or anything.
0: No, that's true. How about some hot table tennis? Speaking of hot indeed. So table tennis balls were traditionally made of celluloid from roughly 1900 till 2014, but it was mandated to shift to a non-flammable plastic, specifically ABS, I'm not even going to try to pronounce it, but a different kind of chemical compound. Celluloid was valued for its superior consistent bounce, but it was highly flammable and difficult
1: to
0: transport.
1: Celluloid is, Nick? Film. Film is celluloid.
0: Right. Okay. And in this case, it was nitrocellulose, which is what they
1: use.
0: Which
1: is film. Film. It's just a thicker film, I guess, that bounced really well. Well, when it got hard, you know. In Michael Jordan's entire career with the Chicago Bulls, and I say career.
0: Right. Career, yeah. More than one career.
1: Career.
0: Yes.
1: With the Chicago Bulls, Jordan only scored single digits in one game.
0: No, really?
1: Yes.
0: Wow.
1: And guess what? He only played for 16 minutes because they were trying him out because he was coming off a broken foot injury.
0: Oh, wow.
1: Other than that, he scored double digits in every single game he played. That was a great basketball.
0: Phenomenal.
1: Player.
0: Yeah. That he is, he was and still is one of the best.
1: Yeah. And speaking of the flatulence, they call him Air Jordan. They call him Air Jordan.
0: They
1: he
0: did.
1: Wasn't jumping. He was
0: flying
1: himself
0: through the air.
1: Yeah.
0: So you've all seen it up here in Canada. We
1: Have we, Nick?
0: Okay, some of you have seen it. Few of you have seen this.
1: I don't
0: want to
1: see it.
0: So there's the machine that they use to resurface the ice. It's called the Zamboni.
1: Yes.
0: Okay.
1: Yes.
0: Zamboni. So Zamboni is an ice surfacer. So typically it travels. How fast do you think it travels around the ice rink on average? How fast?
1: 6 miles an hour.
0: No, a little bit higher.
1: 8? 9 miles
0: per hour.
1: Oh, that's pretty fast. I thought it was under that.
0: At maximum anyway. But
1: that's like walking speed.
0: As a matter of fact, the operators usually drive them at a slower, steadier pace, maybe 4 to 5 miles per hour, right, while the resurfacing of the ice to ensure a smooth finish. You don't want to go too fast. The Zamboni was invented by Frank J. Smith.
1: Zamboni.
0: No, Zamboni. It was Zamboni.
1: Yeah,
0: in 1949, Frank Zamboni was an inventor and rink owner, developed the machine originally based on a Jeep chassis.
1: Chassis, yeah. Or you can say chassis. It doesn't matter.
0: Sorry. A Jeep 345 comes around too soon. It's based on a Jeep chassis.
1: It's 5 o'clock somewhere.
0: Apparently not here. It originally
1: apparently Nick's been drinking for hours.
0: Hours on my chassis. And so
1: it would be funny if the guy's name was like Louis Ice Scraper,
0: right?
1: And they named it Zamboni.
0: Zamboni. But his name is Frank J. Zamboni, and it was originally based on a Jeep chassis to improve the ice quality on his own Iceland skating rink.
1: Brilliant.
0: Yep.
1: I mean, not a very big, production, I guess, because how many ice rinks are there? But I guess every ice rink uses his equipment.
0: Absolutely, so yeah. Cool. Because it's one of those things like you use, Kleenex for facial tissue or Q-tips for those ear things that you shouldn't be poking in your ear. But, yeah, it's like a name brand that becomes symbolic.
1: Yeah. This is a wild one, Nick.
0: Yes.
1: The NBA... for 10 seasons. Now, you folks, you have to keep stay with me and think about this one.
0: Okay.
1: From 1994 till 2003, 10 seasons.
0: Okay.
1: The championship team had either Steve Kerr or Robert Horry on their team.
0: Wow.
1: It's crazy.
0: Yeah.
1: So for 10 years, this guy, Steve Kerr and Robert Horry, either one was on the team or both, depending upon, I guess, whether they got traded or not. I didn't get to see whether they were traded to another team that won, but for 10 seasons, that is insane.
0: Yeah, you knew, you guaranteed. Just like Tom Brady, right? You almost knew that he was going to be in the Super Bowl.
1: What did he play, Nick?
0: He played the pig bladder. That's what he played.
1: The old pig bladder.
0: Here's something you can do. You can play a very special birthday message that Roy and I put together. It's the Nick and Roy.
1: Yeah, Nick, after we talk about the birthday message, can we talk about a message that I had for you?
0: Yes, we will.
1: Good.
0: From a comedian. So we invite you to go to our website, nickandroy.com. Click on the Nick and Roy store and you click on birthday messages or anniversary messages.
1: It's funny too, because we just just finished the word segment, and Nick's like, "You go to place."
0: No, we
1: to-
0: just did sports.
1: Oh,
0: right. I don't know what show you're on.
1: It's 5 o'clock
0: somewhere.
1: 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Now I think you guys got to get a few months out on these birthday messages, because we're getting backed up on these where we can't actually take them. 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These are becoming super popular. It's a great, great gift. It's so easy to do. You don't have to get off your chair. And you'll look like the superstar that, especially if somebody has everything. If you say that, then go to nickandroy.com, type on the Nick and Roy store. 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
4: So, one of our newest topics are words. And so, because words are such an important topic that we do, we have no intro for it. It's like one of those things where it's like, the following topic needs no introduction.
5: Well, I know that, Nick. Yeah. But I had some words for you.
4: You did.
5: From last night.
4: Yes.
5: I had the wonderful honor of sitting right, literally, I had my arm on the stage.
4: Yeah.
5: Had these fantastic VIP seats to go see Tara Canastrassi. She is one of the hottest comedians out there. She's been on the show. But I was able to go see her last night. And her show was unbelievable. Of course, it's always sold out. Standing room. It's just insane. Fantastic show. Again, she cracks everybody up. I don't know where she comes up with this material, but it's fantastic. And at the end of the show, she said, stick around, and we recorded this for Nick. Yeah, hey, Nick. Yeah, you know what? I'm in Naples. You know who I'm with? I'm with Tara Canastrassi. We just went to one of our shows. It was incredible.
6: How come you always come and Nick is never with you? This motherfucker makes me go on his show, his podcast. They interview. Yeah. You can't get your ass to one
5: and
6: show?
5: And he has no hair.
6: I mean,
5: bald.
6: I
5: you
6: mean,
5: think you'd like him.
6: I mean,
5: bald.
6: Right, right. His head reminds me of a penis, but I guess not. Anyway, Nick, you're bald. I really wish you were here tonight. It was an interesting night.
5: Let's
6: it
5: see.
6: Would have been more interesting with you because you're so easy to make fun of.
4: Yeah.
5: There you go. It was great.
4: Yeah.
5: It was so funny, and we had such a great time. So thank you, Tara.
4: Well, let me tell you something. So as an aside here, there's such a thing as Canastrassi oil. Did you know this?
5: No.
4: It's a fictional commodity, a fictional company originating from the 1980 Italian comedy, My Wife is a Witch, La Moglie è una Strega. And the term is famously used in a comedic scene describing speculative stock trading where the worthless stock rises to high values. So yeah, Tara, olive oil, that's worth less. Don't worry. By the way, you know what? Let me tell you why I'm not at your show. Because Roy has an imaginary friend. That's why. That's what it is. And by the way, what's this with Canastrassi? It's Canastrassi with the C I is pronounced C H I. Okay.
5: Yeah, yeah.
4: Why? Like,
5: wait a minute. What topic were we doing?
4: We're doing words.
5: Okay,
4: yes.
5: So you want to go on?
4: Yes, we can. Anyway, seriously, we're looking forward to having Tara back on the show because she's busy. She's recording a Netflix special soon?
5: She's touring with Joe Coy. She's touring with him now. She's so hot. She's so popular. And she deserves to be. She cracks people. I'm telling you, there was a dry eye in the place. People were crying.
4: Yeah. So what do you got in terms of words? You go first.
5: All right, Nick, I consider you a word grubber.
4: Uh-oh. Okay, what's that?
5: In 18th century slang, word grubber was used for someone who intentionally, unnecessarily used long words to make themselves seem smart.
4: Okay.
5: That would be a word grubber from the 18th century. They'd say, he's a word grubber.
4: Okay. How about your, do you have your bumper shoot with you?
5: My old bumper shoot?
4: Yes.
5: The one I used to use in high school.
4: Yes, that one. A bumper shoot is an umbrella. It's like in a British word, as you would imagine. So the bumper bit is a variant of brolly, and the shoot is because it looks like a parachute. It's really a fancy word for umbrella, but it comes from the British bumper shoot.
5: Do you think they still say that? Did you bring your bumper shoot?
4: hello,
5: mate. Do you have your bumper shoot?
4: It looks like rain. I hope you brought your bumper shoot.
5: All right. Samuel Johnson left the letter X out of his English dictionary.
4: Okay.
5: Claiming that no word in the English language begins with the letter X. Then we x-rayed his head and realized he had no brain.
7: Right.
5: No, but he intentionally said,

0: Johnson, in his English dictionary, which is Samuel Johnson's dictionary,
1: right,
0: he left out the letter X, claiming there were no words worth putting, I guess, into the dictionary.
1: Was he playing his xylophone at the time that his head had his...
0: Nick, I don't know. I don't know. It's extremely...
1: It is. Now, Roy, by the way, Roy performs down in the southwest part of Florida. If you're visiting there, you might want to visit his website, musicbyroy.com. The reason why I bring that up is because perhaps he might perform as part of a hootenanny.
0: Oh, the old Hootenanny.
1: Hootenanny. It's an informal gathering with folk music. Although, Roy, it's not exactly folk music.
0: What did you say, Nick?
1: You cursing music? No, it's folk music.
0: You said folk music?
1: Yeah, I'm not like Tara Canastracci. So Hootenanny is a successful linguistic export, and indications are that it made direct musical sense. It arose in about 1940, and I was there. The first examples are from a newspaper in Seattle where it says, "The New Dealer's Midsummer Hootenanny. You might even be surprised. Dancing, refreshments, and door prizes." It was basically a lot of country music and folk music played at these events. Yeah. Hootenanny.
0: Going down to the hoedown, there'd be a hootenanny.
1: Hootenanny, yes.
0: Wow. Yeah, like, you know, last night at the comedy show.
1: Yes.
0: I'm waiting in the original thing, like the line that they have where they put the VIP people in this line. And there's these guys there with their wives and they're talking. You know, we know her family. And I was like, really, from the Bronx? And they were like, yeah, you're from the Bronx. And I was like, yeah. He's like, really, where'd you go to high school? I said, Christopher Columbus. He goes, me too. And the other guy went to Columbus. And it was like this high school reunion thing. But they went a few years earlier than us.
1: Yeah, they're a little bit older than we were.
0: One guy went with Son of Sam.
1: Oh, wow,
0: Berkowitz,
1: yes.
0: David Berkowitz.
1: Wow.
0: Because he went to our high school, folks. That's the caliber,
1: yes.
0: No pun intended. That's the caliber of person that came
1: out of Christopher Columbus High School.
0: I made that joke up last night. I thought it was pretty
1: It
0: fun.
1: Was great. You know, shooting off
0: Apparently
1: your mouth.
0: Not.
1: Were you shooting off your mouth again?
0: Logo de Dallas.
1: Okay.
0: Logo de Dallas.
1: What about it?
0: It's being cunning with words in a conversation. To be cunning with words. It's Logo Dale Dallas. And it was first coined by Ben Johnson in 1691, the year before you were born. 1691, Ben Johnson said, don't be Logo Diodalus. Cunning with words.
1: Nip cheese is the word I have.
0: Nip cheese. Oh.
1: What do you suppose it means?
0: What
1: do you think?
0: Nip cheese.
1: Yeah, what do you think? Try to guess.
0: I think it's like when you're really hungry, but you're not hungry, so you just have a little piece, just a nip of cheese.
1: Not a bad guess, but no, you're wrong. A nip cheese is a penny pincher. Suggesting that the person who cuts costs or quality of everything to the minimum, often to their own benefit. Nip, in this sense, you might use when speaking of nipping off the heads of dead flowers or the nipping of some enterprise in the bud, or maybe like you said in your example, nipping some cheese, stopping it before it gets fully underway. Cheese features the word because it's a staple food, which portions can easily be reduced by trimming them. An idea that we also have in cheese pairing.
0: Logo anamosis.
1: Oh, what's that?
0: Logo osmosis was a word that we had on the original word show that we did words. The original show.
1: The very first one. Okay. Yeah.
0: Okay. But, and it was, I never wrote it.
1: Oh,
0: I got it. Yeah. So logo osmosis was the word for forgetting a word that you already know. Remember we did that? So like if you say, oh, what was that word?
1: Right.
0: That's logo osmosis.
1: I don't remember it, but tell us
0: logo
1: about it.
0: Logo onmosis. Logo onmosis.
1: Okay.
0: Okay. But logo messia,
1: right,
0: is the utter disgust of a certain word. So if there's a word that you hate, that's logo messia. Okay. So you know what I hate? When people take the word especially
1: Yes.
0: and say especially.
1: Incorrect.
0: Or or espresso and say expresso.
1: Wrong.
0: Right?
1: Yep.
0: Don't you hate that?
1: Or canestracci is canestracci. Right? It's the same thing.
2: Nick and Roy will continue with totally useless information.
3: Now this update from the Canadian Press. There were some nervous travelers checking in with WestJet at several airports across Canada on Saturday amid a looming strike deadline. The airline announced 81 of the day's scheduled flights were scrubbed. In BC, more than 130 wildfires continued to burn in the province as of Saturday. The Provincial Wildfire Service said several blazes were exhibiting aggressive behavior and warned that more regions could see fires spread thanks to strong winds from a cold front. Meanwhile, fast-moving wildfires in Washington State triggered Go Now orders for residents in and around Spokane Saturday. Level 3 evacuation orders were issued for anyone in the path of the blazes as a statewide emergency had already been issued due to drought conditions. And U.S. President Donald Trump is claiming that Mideast allies have reached the parameters of a deal to end the Iran war and says that he would hold off for now on ordering new strikes in the 5-month-old conflict. He added that Israel has agreed to join the U.S. in the commitment to try to complete the agreement with Iran. From the Canadian Press, I'm Don Mitchell.
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1: We've all been to one of these places. It's called a flea market.
0: Yes.
1: So do you buy flea?
0: I like flea markets. Do you like flea markets?
1: I do. Actually, when we go, my wife puts on a flea collar on me. I don't know why. It's a kinky thing. One theory points...
0: She replaces that leather one with the studs.
1: Right. She does call me a stud, come to think of it. Yeah. One theory points out, you call it a flea market, it points out to a bargain hunter, maybe a nip cheeser.
0: The old nipple cheeser.
1: Who declared one of the largest outdoor bazaar markets in Paris in the 1880s, Le Marché aux Puces. The market. The market lined with stalls of unupholstered furniture, pre-owned clothing, or gently used, I guess they would say, seemed a natural place for nuisance insects to take up residency. And the eccentric moniker stuck. So because they thought that the little insects, little fleas, would come along with the pre-owned clothing, they referred to this market as the flea market.
0: Okay, so what was the word? Something puss?
1: Le marché aux puces.
0: Le marché aux puces.
1: Right.
0: That is clearly a logomisia.
1: See, it all comes together. That's words on Totally Useless Information with Nick and Roy. Hey, you got change of a 20?
2: Wall Street, Bay Street, NASDAQ, Hang Seng, loonies, toonies, dollars, and yens. This is On the Money with Nick and Roy.
0: Mm-hmm. Because, Nick, original coins were more wedge-shaped than they were round. When they pressed them, they were kind of like wedge-shaped at first. They were called cuis, the Latin word, cuis. Which becomes coin.
1: Ah.
0: It was C-U-E-U-S, cuis. But some people begin to change the phraseology of it, and it becomes coin. Again, we go back to the Latin, Nick.
1: You said earlier about how you always remember your first. The first known standardized...
0: Did I say that?
1: Yeah, you did. It was when you were using one of those loco words or something you were talking about.
0: Yeah, logo.
1: The first known standardized currency is generally considered to be the Lydian stater, minted a gold-silver alloy in the Kingdom of Lydia, which is now modern-day Turkey, around 600 to 610 BC. Earlier forms of the money included the Mesopotamian shekels, around 2500 BC.
0: Yeah, Mesopotamian.
1: As silver weights, clay tokens, and cowrie shells. But Lydia issued the first official stamped coinage, the modern-day Turkey.
0: Wow. I want to go to Turkey.
1: I've heard it's really nice.
0: Yeah.
1: You know who's from Turkey?
0: I like Turkey, too, but it puts me to sleep. If you put all the gold discovered since the first discovery of gold into one cube, it would measure 62 feet. By 82 feet along each side.
1: Okay.
0: Now just think about that. That is a cube the size of a tennis court, 62 feet high. So a six-story solid cube of gold the size of a tennis court.
1: Okay.
0: Now, some people might think that doesn't sound like a lot, but that's pretty big, and it's solid gold.
1: Okay.
0: Now, I don't know, and I wanted to find out, but there was no way to find out what it would weigh, because then I would have put a dollar amount on it, because gold is now at some phenomenal price.
1: It is.
0: It's insane.
1: Yeah.
0: Yeah. So, you know, I want to know where do they keep this so that we can check the weight, Nick?
1: Bring okay.
0: A few chisels with us.
1: Yeah. Well, they're not horsing around. Mongolia.
0: Again?
1: No, not at all.
0: Hold your horses, Nick?
1: Yeah. In Mongolia, they historically used horse hair in their paper currency to combat counterfeiting.
0: Ooh, that's pretty smart.
1: 1921 to 1924, some banknotes were produced with security features that included fiber, specifically horse hair, embedded into their paper.
0: That's smart. Again, we use the things that we don't need. First you make the glue, then you use the hair.
1: Right. There you go.
0: And you could use some, too.
1: Thank you. You can glue some hair on my head.
0: Stop horsing around, Nick.
1: There you go.
0: Before the Revolution, Nick, right before you were born.
1: Yeah.
0: Before the United States Revolution, Nick,
1: mm-hmm.
0: The first bank of the colonies to make a minted coin, okay,
1: yeah,
0: was the Massachusetts Bay Colony Bank. They had a pretty big sign.
1: Yeah, they did.
0: But the Massachusetts Bay Colony Bank in 1652 made the first coin. But they also printed the first paper money in 1690 in the New World.
1: Mm-hmm.
0: They called it not a dollar or a bill. They called it a bill of credit.
1: Ah, okay.
0: Which would eventually be called a bill. Which would eventually, the $1 bill would be the most popular, which is called the $1 bill.
1: Right.
0: And then they would just be called bills.
1: You know, I find that... So
0: that's a word thing and a money thing at
1: the same time. It's just remarkable.
0: It's multitasking, Nick. I can do it.
1: Yes. And you know what? It just made me think of something. You know, I don't pay any bills. And you know what happens?
0: No.
1: I get complimented because they send me something in the mail that says, your bills are outstanding. I'm like, thank you. That's a great compliment.
0: Thank you so much.
1: Thank you. In New Zealand, a $5 note features a native yellow-eyed penguin.
0: Or a native.
1: Yes.
0: Either one.
1: A native one. A native yellow-eyed penguin named Hoiho on the reverse side.
0: Wait a minute. Say this again.
1: In New Zealand, the $5 note features a native yellow-eyed penguin known as Hoiho. On the reverse side.
0: In fact, while I was paying my bills, it's like, oi, ho!
1: Exactly. Yes. You know, penguins polish their rocks before they present it to their significant other, you know. They're loyal animals. Yeah. They are.
0: Yeah.
1: Issued in 2015 as part of the Brighter Money series, the orange and brown polymer note won the International Banknote Society's Bank Note of the Year Award. There's an award for its design, which also features Mountaineer Sir Edwin Hillary was also on there. So it won a prize.
0: Wasn't he like the Mount Everest guy, Hillary or something?
1: Sir Edmund Hillary, he might have been.
0: What did he do? Did he find the North Pole or the Mount Everest? What the hell did Hillary do?
1: Well, I don't think it'd be the North Pole because penguins are only in the South Pole, remember?
0: Maybe he found the South Pole, Hillary. Is that the expedition? Sir Edmund Hillary, 2008?
1: Reaching the summit of Mount Olivier. Yeah, part of the ninth expedition to Everest. Led by John Hunt.
0: Yeah, the old yellow-eyed penguin.
1: Right,
0: yep. You know, what's wrong with this sentence, Nick? My wife said to me, what did you do today? I said, I paid the bills.
1: Okay.
0: Let that one mull around in your head.
1: Yeah, just a little bit.
0: Said you do anything else?
1: Nope.
0: But I do multitask.
1: Yes, you do, apparently.
0: To pay homage, Nick.
1: Yes.
0: Or homage.
1: Homage.
0: Whichever. Hey, mm-hmm. You know, when you're in France, you know, eat Belgian bread.
1: Eat nip cheese.
0: So, yeah. To pay homage, to the 13 colonies. The founders ordered the $1 bill, which was the most used bill at the time,
1: right,
0: to have 13 arrows, 13 leaves in the olive tree, 13 stars, 13 stripes, and 13 stripes on the shield that appears on the dollar bill.
1: Now, what is the significance of the number 13?
0: 13 colonies.
1: There you go.
0: As an homage to 13 colonies, that's how much you're listening. But okay. But most people think it's some, you know, like a Da Vinci Code type thing set in place by the Templars and all this other stuff.
1: It wasn't.
0: It was actually just, they said, we had 13 colonies, and to pay tribute to that, let's put some, like, you know, little codes in here about 13.
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0: Darlene from Windsor, Ontario. Windsor is one of our radio stations, actually, on the iHeartRadio Talk Network, coast to coast. We are. And CKLW is the station, of course. Dear Nick and Roy, we love listening to your show at night. We try to fall asleep to it. Okay. But you.
1: Thank you.
0: Thank you.
1: Yes.
0: You're welcome. Yeah. But you guys make me laugh and cry before I go to bed. Funny. So does Roy's wife. But anyway.
1: So Nick shows up. Right?
0: Here's my question. Darlene asks, my 5-year-old grandson is starting to use the word hack a lot.
1: Mm.
0: Now,
1: yeah.
0: We frown.
1: What the heck is with that?
0: Right. Well, what the heck is that? Right. So we frown upon that for him saying that. And so is hack considered to be a swear word? Well, Darlene, first of all, thank you very much for your email. We really appreciate you trying to fall asleep to us. Sorry, we can't. This is how useless we are. We can't even do that right to make people fall asleep.
1: Let me ask you a question, Nick. What's the equivalent to the FCC in Canada?
0: CRTC.
1: The CRTC.
0: Yeah.
1: And what is this young lady's name?
0: Darlene.
1: Darlene, let me just say this to you. With the way we have to sanitize this show for the radio, we can say heck.
0: Right. A new study shows, Darlene, that one of the least offensive swear words is heck. Now, some people...
1: So it is considered a swear word.
0: It is, but it's the least offensive one. So some people may still take offense to it since it's a euphemism for hell, which is frequently considered a bad word and viewed as a stronger and more offensive. But use heck to show you're annoyed, surprised, confused, or to add emphasis to something you say. To heck it is.
1: Harmony.
0: Yes.
1: From Burlington, Vermont. How perfect is that, I thought to myself.
0: Beautiful.
1: A hippie. A hippie.
0: No.
1: Harmony.
0: Harmony
1: is
0: beautiful.
1: The kid Harmony. She says, I love to listen to your show.
0: Thank you.
1: I really think you guys are so funny. My mother is 86 years old. She listens to you guys every week. Her name is Betty. So shout out to Betty.
0: On the show today, we talked about money, we talked about sports, we talked about words, and we had this girl.
2: How come you always come and Nick is never with you?
0: Yeah. It's time for the news.
3: And now, from around the corner and around the world, this is TUI News.
0: A team of scientists at the University of Maryland, UMD.
1: The old UMD.
0: UMD is gathering a first-of-its-kind data through a device that you can put on your underwear.
1: Well, wait a minute. What kind of data are they collecting someone's underwear?
0: These smart underwear is able to track whenever a person passes wind or farts.
1: Oh.
0: It may sound silly.
1: They should just hang out with me. They don't even need special underwear.
0: That's right.
1: They should just stand like a foot behind me.
0: Or
1: bring
0: three.
1: Bring a notepad. And a new pen.
0: Right. Don't laugh. It may sound silly. It may sound silly, but this information can be a big help. It could be a big benefit to our health.
1: Oh, you could say it like that. Too.
0: Right. According to the lead scientist behind the effort.
1: Okay.
0: So, while the
1: reason... smart underwear.
0: Right. Yes.
1: Is there a chip in this underwear?
0: Well, let's see how it works. So, Dr. Brantley Hall, his lab looks more like a factory with multiple 3D printers running at all times. The machines are working constantly to produce devices about the size of a nickel that goes on your underwear.
1: Where do they place it? I hope... Well, in this case, they're placing it towards the rear of the underwear. To pick up the flatulence.
0: Let's see. Let's continue on to find out. We thought maybe we can advance our science by making a new type of wearable device that can have people wear all day. And it'll teach the scientists of UMD the cell biology and molecular genetics department. A team of scientists developed a device that tracks how many times a person farts.
1: Okay. So, what would they do with this information, I want?
0: Well, let's see. So there's no scientific baseline in what constitutes a healthy amount of passing gas. But
1: right, that's what I'm saying. So what's the big word?
0: So Dr. Hall wants to change all that. So more than one in
1: Dr. Hall.
0: So more than one in five people report excess intestinal gas. Maybe it's intestinal gas. As opposed to
1: I call it intentional. Sometimes when I'm in the elevator, I just want to see the people's faces.
0: Yeah. Weapons of mass destruction. More than
1: Broke
0: one.
1: That one up, computer.
0: Yes. More than one in five people are reporting excess intestinal gas, but right now there's no objective measure of whether that's telling the truth or not. So we need
1: a baseline.
0: That's right, to continue the research. So initially, Dr. Hall and his team conducted a smaller study with undergrad students. Now, they're going bigger, launching the Human Flatus Atlas.
1: Oh, the Flatus Atlas.
0: Right. It is a national study where anyone in the country can participate. In the United States is where this is from. When you sign up, a smart underwear device is sent to your home. You'll have to wear the device for 3 days in a row.
1: 3 days in a row. You're going to wear the same underwear.
0: I hope not. They're looking for people across the spectrum to participate, including those with high-fiber diets and don't fart a lot.
1: This is a really gross situation.
0: But hold on. So these are the people who have high-fiber diets. He calls them Zen digesters.
1: I have a very high-fiber diet.
0: Then those who do fart a lot, he calls hydrogen hyper-producers.
1: Yeah. Yeah, they'll probably nix you off the earth because
0: right.
1: you're producing too much hydrogen.
0: Now the
1: global warming problem.
0: there's your source of global
1: you're
0: warming.
1: Going along with the hamburger.
0: Our current maximum number of flatulence is 175 times per day.
1: No. Farts 100 times a day.
0: That's what they're looking to study. And our current minimum number is 4 times per day.
1: Wait a minute. 100-some-odd times a day.
0: Right, 175.
1: You're basically, well, this thing will count if you're asleep, but that's 24 hours.
0: Yeah.
1: That means every hour you're farting like 5 times?
0: Pretty much.
1: Every hour,
0: every
1: 5
0: ten,
1: times.
0: Every 10 minutes on the 10.
1: Even while you're asleep.
0: Yeah. That's all the time we have for this episode of Totally...
1: Thank God.
0: Yeah, I know.
1: Thank God. This was a real...
0: It was.
1: You know what.
0: Yeah. You know what we'll do? Just for you guys, because you're really special to us, we're going to scour the internet far and wide to find more totally useless information just for you.
1: And if you sign up for that study and you get chosen, you could say, I am your father.
0: Tell them what else to do.
1: I would say tell everyone you know. But first off, get the newsletter because we're giving it away free. That's number one.
0: Yes.
1: Number two, go to our sponsors like Tom's Place. He's awesome.
0: Yeah.
1: You know, you can go online too.
0: Yeah.
1: Tom's, what is it?
0: Tom's-place.com. Tom's-place.com. Tom's-place.com.
1: Yeah, he's cool. He's a great guy.
0: Yeah.
1: And also, like, go to our website and look up the birthday message. It's awesome. And thank you so much for telling everyone to listen to the show. 100 countries around the world now. 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And you listening right now. Awesome. Cool.
0: I'm Nick.
1: And I'm Roy.
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8: From the National Newsroom of the Canadian Press, I'm Don Mitchell. WestJet began canceling flights ahead of a possible strike by its flight attendants on the weekend. The airline nixed 81 flights on Saturday to avoid leaving both passengers and crew stranded if a work stoppage begins early Sunday. Pay has been a major sticking point in the dispute. Checking in at Toronto's Pearson Airport for a weekend flight, traveler Sonia Kennedy expressed her support for the flight attendants, suggesting they should be compensated for all the hours they spend on the job.
13: If they don't do the job that they're doing for all the hours they work, even if it's not in the air on the plane at the time when they're doing it behind the scenes, it still helps us, the customers, to have a good flight and to make everything run smoothly. So pay the people.
8: Jobs Minister Patty Hajdu said in a statement that she is in Calgary this weekend with WestJet and the union as they continue mediation. An animal rights activist from Saskatchewan is among those detained on a ship off the coast of Reykjavik, Iceland's capital. The Canadian is on a vessel operated by a group founded by anti-whaling activist Paul Watson. The Icelandic Coast Guard boarded the Bandero Thursday, and the detained Shannon Mann said they were told they were not under arrest, but they could not leave the vessel. The Coast Guard said the seizure of the vessel came after the crew of a whaling ship requested assistance, believing their safety was under threat. Nova Scotia's Liberal Party is about to get its first woman leader. Both of the provincial party's approved candidates for this November's leadership vote are women. Becky Druhan is a former Progressive Conservative cabinet minister in Premier Tim Houston's government. Amanda Mom-Borquette is the deputy warden of Richmond County Council. NDP leader Avi Lewis says he'll pursue a seat in the House of Commons when he feels the party is ready for a national election campaign. The last election saw the NDP reduced to just 7 seats in the House of Commons. Lewis attributes the NDP's staggering losses to widespread anxiety from U.S. President Donald Trump's trade war.
14: The world is a very uncertain and scary place, and the figure of Trump just tromping around doing random stuff all the time has people in a state of perpetual fear.
8: Multiple by-elections are set to take place before the end of the year, with 3 scheduled for August 31st in ridings in Ontario, BC, and Quebec. And authorities have now confirmed 3 people are dead and 7 have been injured in a terrifying shooting near a fast food restaurant in Idaho. Customers in the parking lot were seen running from gunfire at the In-N-Out Burger in Twin Falls. At a press conference Saturday, Police Chief Matthew Hicks said the suspected shooter was among the dead and the investigation will take some time.
15: He was nearby on the scene there. We are working to try to ascertain his identity and the motivations behind that. We'll be able to figure that out in the next coming days.
8: Twin Falls is about 200 kilometers southeast of Boise and has a population of about 56,000. This is the Canadian Press. In sports and the CFL, Saskatchewan Roughriders quarterback Tommy Stevens scored 3 touchdowns. That helped the Riders even their season series with Edmonton, defeating the Elks 28-26. The Roughriders improved to 5-2 and move into sole possession of second place in the West Division. The first place Elks, who haven't made the playoffs since 2019, dropped to 6-2. The game was a rematch. Last week, the Elks picked up a 36-34 road victory in a classic contest. And in Major League Baseball, George Springer had an RBI single and drove in another run with a double as the Toronto Blue Jays topped the St. Louis Cardinals 5-1. Springer could be traded ahead of Monday's deadline as the Blue Jays are likely sellers. He was asked if he's had conversations with Toronto's front office about a potential trade.
16: No. I mean, you know, I'm here and I love this team. I love this organization. And as far as I know, I'm here.
8: The Blue Jays' playoff hopes are still alive with the win, improving to 4 games back of a wild card berth. From the Canadian Press, I'm Don Mitchell.
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18: Welcome to The Social Podcast with your hosts, Melissa Grello, Cynthia Loist, Andrea Bain, and Jess Allen. Today on the show, Benny Blanco's infamous feet. Comedian Robbie Hoffman joins our debate on whether dirty dogs are a deal breaker. And music for a crematorium? Harry Styles reveals the not-so-funny place he caught a case of the giggles. Then, a tale of two Hollands. Norwegian soccer star Erling Haaland accepts Tom Holland's DM dinner invite. Is a new celebrity bromance brewing? Plus, Emmy Award-winning actress Susan Lucci spills the tea on steamy soap opera scenes, working with Michael B. Jordan, and rumors of an All My Children reboot. 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
19: My gosh, what a special, special show. We are so excited to have actor and comedian Robbie Hoffman. Yay! Come on. Come on, Robbie.
20: Dad's home. Thrilled to be back, Canada.
19: Welcome to Toronto.
20: Oh,
19: welcome.
20: Canada. Yes. Was that a tune?
19: That's a tune.
21: Banger.
20: Oh, what a banger.
19: All
20: exactly.
19: Right,
20: lesbian?
19: No, I wish.
20: Oh, you're kidding.
19: Yeah.
20: With the vest and everything?
19: Thank you so much, though.
20: No, this is, you're questioning it at the very least.
21: You're questioning her sexuality?
20: Yeah, she's questioning it. How me? Well, don't worry, don't worry. I sometimes know before others. It's like Minority Report. It's Minority. Nothing wrong, by the way.
21: No.
20: Nothing wrong. No. Not that there's anything.
19: Wow, this is how we're starting the show, and we have it all. Friends, unfortunately, or fortunately, depending on how you look at it, we are not judging here, but Benny Blanco's feet are once again making headlines. So Benny was taken to task on social media when he was seen lounging on a couch with these filthy feet.
20: We have to see it again.
19: What's happening here? This was on the debut of his Friends Keep Secrets podcast. So here's what he had to say when Jimmy Kimmel confronted him about this.
22: First of all, it's the facility's fault. It's not mine. The floors are I have great feet. Hold on.
23: Now you're saying the facility.
24: It's Kristen and someone's house.
22: Someone zoom in on my foot. Look at that.
23: We can't see the bottom.
22: Okay, look at that foot. Clean foot. Look at that. Are you kidding me?
19: All right. So he said it was the facility. The floors were dirty. But is that a good enough excuse, Robbie?
20: He has the worst feet I've ever seen. The fact that he thinks that was like the apology, showing his hairy gorilla feet on TV again, like he continues to reoffend. That's what's really offending me. Like, okay, you offended. Now let's fix it. Not show me your feet again. We don't want to see the feet.
21: So what does it mean? Like in a relationship, I know you're married, but would this be a deal breaker for you?
20: It's not even something that enters my feet. Between socks, slippers, and shoes, my feet never touch the floor. So I'm not even blaming a floor. I know floors do floor things. They're dirty.
21: Yeah.
20: I'm not counting on a floor to take care of my feet. That's why I got slippers. I got socks, shoes. And listen, I don't want to brag. I got a couple pair of boots. I'm at such a position in my life. I got the Tims on now, and I feel clean as can be. Snow, sleet, it doesn't matter what it is.
21: Oh, my God.
19: Deal breaker, lady?
21: Oh, absolute deal breaker. Because you know what I'm thinking? Okay, his excuse is his excuse. It's the facility. But as a woman, if I'm sitting across from this man, and he's trying to rap to me, and I see those feet, yes, he could give me the excuse, but my mind is immediately going to go to, well, if your feet are that dirty, what else is dirty? How about them underwear?
20: Just a second.
21: What is that earwax? What's the top of your head smell like? My brain can't help but like hop, skip, and jump to all the other dirty parts of your body.
19: Okay,
21: so,
19: defense,
21: please,
19: I,
21: not
19: I
21: doing it.
19: I gotta defend the feet a bit. My feet look like that.
20: Cause you're a
19: summer
20: lesbian. What are we doing?
19: Hear me out.
20: What are we doing?
19: Hear me out. My feet look like that. Do you know Hamilton, Ontario?
20: I've heard of it.
19: You've heard of Hamilton.
20: Yes.
19: Hamilton's where I live.
20: That explains a lot. It's a blue collar. You were
19: exactly
20: so factory workers. This is all painting a picture. You understand what I'm saying?
19: We got open windows in the summer, and then we'd mop every day, and our feet still look like Benny Blanco's.
20: Have people not heard of slipper? What do you mean?
19: Well, it feels fresh to have
20: bare
19: feet.
20: That feels fresh.
19: What?
21: Thank you. Thank you, Robbie. Thank
20: that
21: you.
20: That feels fresh. Maybe you don't know what fresh is. And I feel for people. You get out of the bath. You get out of the shower. You step on a clean mat.
21: Thank you.
20: Yeah. Then you go into the slippers. Then you go into the sock. Nothing fresher. Then when you get into bed at night, only in bed. You peel off the socks.
21: Yep.
0: Yeah, yeah.
20: You peel off
21: the socks. No,
0: Yeah, for the
20: Then when you go to the bathroom, the slippers are there. You're in, right? There's a care. There's a decorum with the feet.
21: Yeah.
20: Blaming the floor is like, it's insane.
0: Yeah. I apologize. I'm so sorry.
19: Okay, wait.
0: Let's get back.
19: We're actually not going to get back. We're going to move on to this because someone wrote to the New York Times saying a woman she knows, every time she has a conversation with her, she monopolizes it. And they want to know how to make it stop because it makes their gatherings less fun. So, Robbie, is there a way to stop someone from monopolizing a conversation?
20: Look, it's tough. It could be cultural, okay, in my, you know, on my end. Mm-hmm. But to me, it's like, what is the talking about? Right? If she has some to say...
19: Okay. Yep. We're daytime, right?
20: Like, then I'm like, good. Yeah. Like, is she bringing the good tea?
21: Yeah.
20: Was she at Benny Blanco's house when he took the feet off? I want her mouth away.
19: Yeah.
20: Right?
21: Yep.
20: But if she's just talking nothing, you have to know. Are you...
0: Would you say something to her? Like, you're saying too much and saying nothing at all.
20: Yeah, I would say you got to move it along.
0: Don't you also appreciate someone who at a big gathering will monopolize the conversation? Because that's all the labor. They're not paid for that. And you get to sit back and be like, Barb, go on about this shit.
20: No, not if it's boring. I grew up with a person who told non-story stories. Mm-hmm. For instance, she would get to class and she'd be like, oh, and I went to go park the car. There was already 25 cents in the meter. End of story. We've all been to the meter and there's some change left. I mean, this is a non-story story. I'd rather silence.
21: Yeah, no, I hear you. But I think what you're alluding to, and I'm sure you have this too, is when you get to a social gathering, right? And you're in the entertainment industry. You're a comedian. We are talk show hosts. There's an expectation from people that you're going to get to the party, jump on a table, like, I got stories to tell. And everybody thinks you're going to be that person. And we don't really want to be that person. I like to lay in the cut, sit down, and let everybody else talk. So when I find somebody who chats a lot, I'm like, first of all, you're telling on yourself. Either you're an only child, a narcissist, like, there's nothing going on. And I'm more interested in assessing that than joining in and telling you to land the plane. So I'm okay with those people. They save me at those social events.
0: Yeah. Yes. Or you get a job as a daytime talk show host, and then you get paid to monopolize the conversation.
20: That's exactly it. I take talking very seriously. Mm-hmm. To me, it is a craft, just like my stand-up or my writing or my acting. People who are on talk shows should know how to talk. If you don't know how to talk and you're talking, that's a problem. Talking in itself is a skill, and we happen to be very good at it.
0: Yes, very good at it. Yeah. On that note.
20: Thank you, everybody.
0: We're going to take a very quick break. I know we don't want to go anywhere, but we will be right back. Harry Styles says he caught a case of the giggles at his grandmother's funeral.
20: Okay.
0: We're going to dissect what that's all about after this.
18: 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When do you throw in the towel and buy a new set? Don't miss it.
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18: 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Your hosts, Melissa Grello, Cynthia Loyce, Andrea Bain, and Jess Allen are back now, alongside special guest, actor and comedian Robbie Hoffman. Andrea, take it away.
21: Next topic, Harry Styles stopped by Brittany Broski's royal court and revealed that he's really into music they play during cremations, so much so that he couldn't hold his laughter back at the worst time. Take a look at this clip.
31: I remember being at my grandma's funeral, and as the belt started, it feels so inappropriate because of how abrupt it was. And then I was off.
21: All right, so have you ever been caught giggling at an inappropriate time? So, Robbie, we're going to start with you. Have the giggles ever caught you at the worst time?
20: I mean, there's nowhere I won't. You know, I could be in the Holocaust and having a good laugh. Do you know what I mean? No, you're asking the wrong person. Not that I want to be.
21: No.
20: You know, but yeah. I could be there and, you know, if somebody falls over a brick, I'm only human.
21: Yeah.
20: You can find the humor. It's called gallows humor,
19: right?
20: Yeah.
19: Like does it come from a discomfort, like with the situation? Like I know people who, they're so uncomfortable with something, they kind of want to cry, but then it ends up coming out as laughter.
20: English teacher, Mr. Silverstein, shout out in Montreal, wonderful teacher, who said, and maybe not an appropriate lesson, but who knows, we were reading Streetcar Named Desire, and he said, in times of death, people get horny.
19: Oh.
20: So not only are they getting giggly, they're getting in the mood. Because there's something biological that somebody dies, you want to breathe new life. Now, as lesbians, of course, we are limited.
21: Oh my God.
20: We are limited. But generally speaking, death can inhibit some sort of response to create more life since we lost the life. So the giggle thing might be that. It's so sad that the response is to laugh.
21: Okay.
20: Horny and laugh. It's a good time.
21: Yeah.
20: Right now.
21: It makes some sense. Sorry. Yeah.
20: It's a good time of funeral. We should not have shivas or wakes. We should just go to the
19: good
20: bar.
19: Good times.
20: We should just go to the bar.
21: This has only happened to me once, and I was so mortified. I was actually at my girlfriend's father's funeral.
20: I hear you.
21: And her, like the big Irish Catholic family, the place was packed. This man had 13 children, I don't know how many grandchildren, and he was also a pillar of the community, so the place was just random.
20: Sure,
21: he was a very important person. So we're sitting there, and so I didn't know that it's a customary for people to sing "Oh Danny Boy" at Irish funerals. So this young woman, who I later found out volunteered to sing the song, should have kept her hand down because she really couldn't sing it. And I found that out three notes in. So she did the old. And at first I put my head down and just was like, act like you're praying. And I made the mistake of raising my eyes and looking at my friend Jonathan.
19: Oh yeah, I never did that.
21: Now it should be noted, we were the only non-Irish Catholic people there. I'm black and Jonathan's a Jew. And the two of us looked at each other, and that was it. And to make matters worse, they had just refurbished this church, so there were no walls. Everything was glass. So there was nowhere to run out and kind of, like, catch yourself. So we just sat there, shoulders vibrating.
0: Shaking.
21: And I felt so bad. And then afterwards, I told my girlfriend, Jack, I'm like, I'm so sorry that, you know, this is what happened. She's like, we were all trying to hold back laughter. I go, no, you don't understand what's happening in that pew. We were holding on for dear life. So I've apologized, but I'm apologizing again.
0: It's
21: and
0: cultural.
21: If you can't sing Danny Boy, don't sing Danny Boy, please.
0: Danny Boy, Danny Boy. It's you know what, for us, it's like, it's for Jews I can speak to, it's a cultural thing. Don't invite us to the funeral. I didn't, if you want, if I'm going to be there, come correct. It better be sad only. Don't stumble. Don't give me any inch.
21: Yep, facts.
0: Because we will be shaking in the pews together.

0: This is a lot of fun. I want you all to take a look at this clip.
1: Help me help you. Help me help you. Just help me.
2: I got springs here.
1: Woo!
2: My Thai, Alabama slammer, velvet hammer, really anything with juice and froth will do.
1: Woo!
0: Guess what? That is not actually Tom Cruise.
3: That's pretty good.
0: However, people have been hiring celebrity impersonators just like this to be visiting them at their homes. And a lot of, like, that's really good. A lot of these clips are going absolutely viral on social media. If you told me that wasn't Mike Myers, I'd say you're a liar.
4: It's also the same house, it seems like. It's one guy hiring all these guys.
0: So who here would hire a celebrity impersonator? Who's in?
3: No, I'm not saying that.
0: I just want to give a shout out because, first of all, those two are actually really good. I'm not inviting you to my house. I'm sorry. I think that's a little bit creepy.
5: But what do you do after 5 seconds? Okay, so they're there. Yeah, it's like a great view. I love a great view, but you're kind of in the view. You know, you might be the wilderness. And I go, okay. Yeah. So Mike Myers shows up and you're like, that's pretty good.
4: Then what?
5: Like, what?
4: Now yeah. What?
5: Put this dude in your house?
4: Yeah. What if it's a guy, like, for me, my thought went to a really great Prince impersonator, and I find Prince incredibly sexy, and this is where my brain went, is that I don't think it would be a far cry for me then to all of a sudden be inappropriate, which I wouldn't want to do.
3: What? No.
4: So you would be the impersonator? If it was a good-looking impersonator of somebody who I'm a big fan of, I'm sure they get hit
5: on
4: all the time.
5: That feels like fantasy, like a little role-play, maybe.
4: Yeah.
5: You could do that.
3: There are stripper services.
5: I don't want to blow your... There are... You can hire a stripper. And they will wear... If you're into Prince, they got a purple jacket somewhere in there.
0: I think the key here is there has to be a show. So Tom Cruise jumping on a couch, you're right. That could get old
3: fast. I don't want him on my couch.
0: No, nobody's couch. You need performer. And we have to shout out the OG impersonators.
5: You don't want Benny Blanco, the impersonator.
3: Yeah.
0: But here's who you do want. The OGs. And I'm going to give a shout out to the best impersonators on the planet. And I'm talking about drag queens. Yes. So I'm talking about Chad Michaels.
3: Yes.
0: I'm talking about Derek Barry. I want you to take a look because these are the OG. Because they're not there to just come and jump on your couch.
5: I just worked with a drag queen, Jimbo.
0: Jimbo Connection. Yeah.
5: Jimbo doing the Joan Rivers.
4: Yeah.
5: Unbelievable.
0: That's so good.
5: Give it up to the queens.
0: Give it up to the queens.
3: Queens only.
0: Every time.
3: Queens only.
0: Every time. Our next topic here on the show, super relatable. It actually comes from Rob, your own stand-up special.
5: What a
0: Robbie
5: special.
0: Hoffman, wake up. Everybody, take a listen.
6: To me, a towel is like ovaries, like whatever towels you're born with, is the towels you die with.
0: So, woo! Robbie, what does that mean, towels are like ovaries, the ones you're born with or the ones you die with?
5: I never had a new towel. It's just a new experience. I happen to be doing very well by the grace of God. I got a new towel, and the towels, they're not toweling. They don't dry. Like, I feel like I'm still wet with this fluffy towel, right? And I was confused. I was like, is this what people are using? Like, are the rich not dry? Like... Unless a towel exfoliates a layer of skin off of me,
3: no.
5: I'm not dry.
4: Right.
5: So in terms of replacing towels, I think towels are a once-a-lifetime purchase.
0: Wow.
3: How many towels do you have?
5: I have 6 or 7. They're different colors. Nice. They're different variations of
4: light. But they're all absorbent.
5: They're extremely absorbent.
4: Okay.
5: Crispy. You get out into it, you are dry as hell. And then you get into the moisturizing phase, right?
0: Right.
5: Right? Then you moisturize. So that, I don't know. I think that maybe the very rich billionaires are people who get new towels frequently. Maybe that's why they're such evil people. They're damp a little bit.
4: Yeah.
5: They're quite dry. You know, they have to, when they put on a t-shirt, they're still sticky. It's not a good
3: thing. I get new towels all the, I'm not fancy. I get new towels every few months. I'll buy like a new set of towels. It's like a little luxury. You know, when you become an adult,
5: how is that a luxury?
0: Do you have a linen closet?
3: Yes, of course I have a linen closet. But every maybe like 9 months to a year, you get some new towels. It's just as an adult.
5: No,
3: also, first of all, you should know this. There's a lot of bacteria that, you know, accumulates. And if you share a towel.

0: towels even work. And if you're at Benny Blanco and Selena Gomez's house, you probably need to burn all the towels.
1: Guess
0: so
1: what?
0: It's good to keep the bed rotation.
2: I don't know if what you'll think about this, but I only have two towels.
3: Oh. I like that.
2: And there's six.
3: And that checks out for, anyway.
2: Thank you so much. Thank you so much. Two towels here. I mean, am I the only one that's like, towels are like underwear. You have like the everyday use ones, high rotation,
3: I hear
2: this. Probably inherited them from your mother, right? When you moved into your first place, here's the thing, and you go through the heavy rotation. Then you have the ones just for guests. And the guests, ones don't cross. And you never touch the guests.
4: I do not have
2: living
4: this.
2: Closet, just
4: I don't have that.
2: And then last, you do have the luxury ones, which are, honey.
4: I don't have
2: it's
4: this.
2: It's a special occasion, and I'm pulling out the good towels.
4: Oh, wow.
2: May or may not actually be dry, but you feel very rich in the moment.
4: I have so many questions about that. No. But also, how do you differentiate between the guest towels and the super fancy towels?
2: It's where you put them in the closet.
4: And what are you doing that precedes the bringing, like, did you and Ryan just have, like, a sexy night, and then you're like, let's bust out the
2: sexy towels. It's anticipatory, and they're out.
5: I don't understand
3: this. Maybe she's on her period, and they throw one of those on her.
2: What the dark towels are for.
5: Right? You know when you gotta throw a towel
2: there? Yeah, that's what
5: you do. You gotta throw a towel there. To me, a towel, some people season a skillet, I season a towel. A towel, the more bacteria, wash them frequently.
2: Yeah.
5: But I think it's good for you to have a seasoned towel. Really get a dry rub in there. Right? Really get a dry rub.
4: It's good.
5: Yes.
2: Good. Wow.
4: It's good.
2: Listen, John,
5: season,
2: best day ever.
5: Season your towels. Ugh.
2: That is the takeaway. If you learn nothing at all today on the social
5: and I think
2: life
5: that
2: skill.
5: The luxury towels, you open a new, the luxury is when you're throwing it down. That's when you want a soft towel. That's when you want a soft towel.
2: Robbie, this was an understatement to say that it was so fun to have you here.
5: Yeah.
1: I was excellent.
5: Yes,
4: you are.
5: You are all delightful. Thank you so much.
2: Thank you.
6: Still to come on the show, old school flip phones are gaining in popularity among young Canadians. Are you optimistic about the next generation's relationship with technology? We dive into that next. Stay with us.
7: Now this update from the Canadian Press. WestJet began canceling flights ahead of a possible strike with its flight attendants. The airline nixed 81 flights on Saturday to avoid leaving passengers and crew stranded if a work stoppage begins early Sunday. Pay has been the major sticking point in the dispute. An animal rights activist from Saskatchewan is among those detained on a ship off the coast of Reykjavik, Iceland's capital. The Canadian is on a vessel operated by a group founded by anti-whaling activist Paul Watson. Nova Scotia, the Liberal Party's approved candidates for this November's leadership vote are women. Becky Druhan is a former Progressive Conservative cabinet minister, and Amanda Momborquette is the deputy warden of Richmond County Council. And authorities have now confirmed three people are dead and seven have been injured in a terrifying shooting near a fast food restaurant in Idaho. Customers in the parking lot were seen running from gunfire at the In-N-Out Burger in Twin Falls. From the Canadian Press, I'm Don Mitchell.
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6: 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Your hosts, Melissa Grello, Andrea Bain, and Jess Allen are back now, alongside another special guest, actor and comedian Miguel Rivas. Mel, take it away.
14: Speaking of names, when your names are Holland and Holland, and you're a famous actor and a World Cup superstar, you should hang out, right? Yeah. I think so. Well, apparently that's what Tom Holland thought when he reached out to Norwegian soccer player Holland. Take a look at what he had to say about it on The Tonight Show starring Jimmy Fallon. Take a listen.
15: Did you DM Erling Holland?
16: Yes. Yes. Once like, I'll text him. I'll take him to dinner. Not even a response. Not an excuse. Not, oh, I'm busy tonight. I'm playing football. Nada.
15: Yeah, nothing. Well, we posted a clip of this to Instagram and check out the first comment. It's from Erling Haaland. Dinner invitation accepted, Tom Holland. A little late, just name the time and play.
14: Yeah. Oh, so what do you make of this exchange between Holland and Holland, Miguel Rivas?
17: Yes. Well, you know, I think Holland is like the best character to emerge out of this World Cup.
14: Yes.
17: People are people, but like, you know, I'm watching this through my kids' eyes for the first time this World Cup. My youngest is six and he's like really into it. And like, they're superheroes to these people. Mm-hmm. And Holland is just like so singularly focused.
14: The soccer
17: focused,
14: player.
17: The soccer player. Yeah. Holland. Yeah. I'll say it like that. Miguel Rivas and Holland. he's just so focused on his task at hand. Like, His joy that he brings is like, he scores a goal and he's like, all right. And then he gets a penalty and he's like, okay. And his team loses and he's like, well. Like, it just feels like he's in the best mood ever. And, you know, he's doing his thing with soccer. He doesn't want to go out to dinner with celebrities. He's busy.
14: Yes. Yeah. I personally love this because he came out as one of the guys who showed you can both be an intense elite athlete and have fun at the same time.
5: Yeah.
14: And we often like don't
17: goofy.
14: See that.
17: He's smiling goofy. All the time.
14: Like, yes. Goofy. And I think the reason why we loved him was because we have been talking about toxic masculinity forever. And everybody was holding up Holland, the soccer player, and the bromance that he has with a lot of the other soccer players, like
5: yeah.
14: England's Jude Bellingham, for example. And they were like, this bromance is what the world needs right now. We need to see positive examples of masculinity. And taking it one step further, he's a mama's boy. Did you know?
5: Yeah.
14: And he even changed his jersey for the World Cup so that his last name on the back was his mom and dad's last name.
17: Oh, man.
14: Mom's last name is Brout. She is an elite
2: former heptathlon athlete. Dad was a former soccer player. And he's like, my mom got me here as much as my dad did. So we love him.
14: So, but here's something. We were all swept away, or many of us were swept away by Holland, Erling Holland.
17: That was the best one, yeah.
14: Does that make Tom Holland's reaction maybe a little too thirsty?
0: Here's the deal. Everybody was smiling, and I was like, okay, I just wanted to see what the audience reaction, because I did not have that reaction.
14: No.
0: I did not smile. I think that Tom Holland, actor, is a weirdo who weaponized his celebrity to guilt a very love and funny and warm footballer into going to dinner with him. And let's just take the celebrity part aside. So you as a grown man are sliding into the DM of another man to take him to dinner. You
14: That's
0: don't
14: want to.
0: You don't. No, it's not. You don't want a signed jersey.
17: Adult male friendships are hard.
0: No, it's not the way you do it. You don't want a jersey. You don't want tickets, which would still be pretty egregious. You want 45 minutes to an hour to sit down with someone who you do not know, who you've never met, and you were expecting them to say yes. And when they didn't answer in the time that you thought was the right, you went on a national late night talk show and called it out like it was cute. Like, yeah, I haven't heard anything yet. Why would you? He doesn't know you. And he kind of was in a soccer tournament called FIFA World Cup. I don't know if you know what was going on. To me, this whole thing was like, I now have such an ick for Holland, the actor, because I'm like, you think because you played Spider-Man a bunch of times that you can just DM any old stranger and be like, meet me for dinner?
17: Yeah, you know, his
0: I'm just saying, it's top tier weird.
17: His relatable story on Jimmy Fallon is, can you believe there's one person who didn't text me?
14: I was Spider-Man.
0: Yeah. I also feel like this is a reason why men get married, so you can have a sounding board. Because I think if he had passed this by his wife Zendaya, like, hey, babes, I'm thinking about DMing a man I don't know for dinner. What do you think? I'm sure she'd have been like, nah, honey, don't do it. Don't do it. But I don't think he passed that by her. I'm just going to go out on a limb. But you know what? Don't do that stuff.
17: Or maybe
0: it's
17: she'd
0: weird.
17: Be like, wait a couple weeks.
0: I thought you meet him. Meet him first.
14: It made me like Erling even more, though, because he didn't even know who Tom was. I find that very charming.
17: That's great.
0: All right, so CTV News is reporting that flip phones are getting more popular among young Canadians, and a new case study could explain why. Now, researchers found that depression, anxiety, and stress levels dropped immediately among participants that swapped their smartphones for flip phones. Then, as soon as they got their cell phones back, they bounced right back up. So, Miguel, are you optimistic about the next generation's relationship with tech? You have two young kids.
17: I have two young kids, and I am pretty optimistic, to be completely honest. Mm-hmm. I feel like we are making fools of ourselves. And that's why, like, our generation, we're not, like, policing ourselves enough. We're not holding back enough. We're indulging in a way that they're looking at us being like, what are you doing? I equate it to, like, I feel like my kids are going to grow up and look at us on smartphones and on social media the way we look at people smoking in restaurants and on planes
14: in the 50s. You're right.
17: You're going to be like, they're going to be like, well, you didn't do it in your bedroom. You did it in the bedroom? Well, at least you had a break when you went to the bathroom. You took it to the bathroom?
0: Yeah.
17: Like everything about it is bad. And we know it's bad. Mm-hmm. And we keep doing it. I'm guilty as everyone.
14: Oh, well, I think you should give yourself a little grace. Like, essentially, in the last 15 years, we were given a device that is a newspaper, a television, a phone, a camera.
17: Yeah, yeah.
14: It's connections to social media. It's like, this is going to take a couple of regulations. But I am also optimistic. I think future generations will learn how to adapt in a really positive way. It's just going to take a little bit of time. Think of the wheel. We invented that, right?
0: Mm-hmm.
14: We invented that. It changed the world. And then you know what else we invented after that? Brakes. You know what I mean?
17: Yeah.
14: It's like the future generations are going to figure out the rules and regulations that we can't even fathom right now. And I also think they're going to think of ways to harness technology in ways that we can't fathom. Right?
2: Yeah. You know, it's so interesting you say that, because do you think that maybe the way, I say this speaking about two different generations, our kids are Generation Alpha, and I think that I'm optimistic for Generation Alpha. I sadly think Gen Zs, they have really gotten the short end of the stick.
17: Yeah.
2: We unleashed a social experiment on them without having a clue.
14: They were like beta testers, you know?
0: I love that Gen Z is like, no, don't do that.
2: Hold on, don't do that. But what I'm saying is, Gen Z, we were all sold a bill, which is tech is going to change your life for the better, right? We were all sold that. And it has in some ways. What we didn't know is how it was going to impact our mental health. We didn't know how it would be used for some people to sadly end their own lives or bully people online. We've all been subjects of that. Like, there's the good and there's the bad. And we didn't realize that they were hacking our brains and we were powerless. So I also want to say give yourself grace because this is like an addiction. They have hacked our brains. So I am optimistic that for my daughter, she's seen all of this and said the same thing. I don't like this. So she has a device. She has an Apple Watch. She stopped asking for a phone. And I'm really happy. She's not going to get a flip phone. She's not going to get another phone until maybe 16 or 18 because that's when we know it's safe. And so, and she's doing, guys, she's fine. The amazing thing is she's fine and she is leading the charge. So as a parent, I think I am optimistic.
17: Yeah.
0: Well, it's interesting. I just recently saw this video. We have a guest that comes on every once in a while. Her name is Sinead Bovell and she's a tech and AI expert. And she posted this very interesting video and she's talked about how and technology isn't disappearing, but in the future, technology is becoming less visible. Her prediction isn't necessarily everyone is going back to flip phones. It's that AI and wearable tech like the Meta glasses and all of that kind of stuff, and AI assistants are going to be, and ambient computing may eventually replace some of the things that are currently on the smartphone. So instead of us all walking around looking at the phone like this, the phone will disappear, and we'll be wearing the tech and having the back and forth conversation with AI.
17: I hope I am senile or dead by then. Like, I don't want to have to learn that.
0: but that is the move.
5: Maybe people said this with the printing press, when concrete was invented. I do feel really optimistic that future generations will figure things out.
17: You're busting out the old inventions but
5: it's all technology, you guys. Every single one of those things is technology. Is technology going at such a rate right now that we can't even fathom it? Yes. But I think it's made people smarter, and I believe in the youth.
18: I like that.
17: I don't think it's inherently bad technology. It's just who has power over it, and it's never the people, right? Like, so we were sold a bill of lies about a bunch of things with technology. It was like, hey, you know, movies, those are free now. And music, that's free as well. Yeah. And it was just like, taxis, those are half the price now. But none of that was really true. Mm. All of those industries had ripples through them. They were changed forever.
5: That's a great
17: point. They were never the same. So everything we're told about what they're going to do for us, this bill of goods that's so exciting, wasn't really accurate, you know?
5: Yeah.
17: There was clearly a dopamine thing, and people are admitting in court now that they're trying to get us to never look away. Like, they're trying to ruin our brains. So.
5: Yeah.
17: I don't know.
5: Well, Miguel, on that note, happy note, thank you so much for being here.
6: 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Emmy award-winning actress Susan Lucci joins us next. Don't miss it.
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10: Welcome back. Our next guest is a true television legend for more than four decades. She captivated audiences as the unforgettable Erica Kane on the soap opera All My Children. Take a look.
12: You have got to slow down.
24: Darling, I've got all week to rest up. All week. The show must go on. And it is going to go on with me as its one and only star.
10: Actress, a New York Times best-selling author and a pop culture icon. Please welcome the one, the only, Susan Lucci.
26: I'm so happy to be here. We always were so proud at All My Children that we knew we had the Canadian fans. And I was asking the publisher of my new book, please send me to Toronto, please. I want to see the Canadian viewers. Thank you so much for being here.
2: Well, thank you for being here. It really, really is an honor for us to have you here. And as we are hearing off the top, you play the iconic Erica Kane from the show's inception, well, from 1970 until 2011. And you spent so much time inhabiting Erica's body. So how much are Erica and Susan intertwined?
26: Well, I think that there's some Erica Kane in all of us. Just depends on the day, you know?
2: That's right.
26: What comes out. But I will tell you, my husband was Austrian, and we would go skiing, and he was, I mean, he didn't remember when he learned to ski, so he was like the wind, and I was not. And I learned much later. So on the double diamonds, I would say to myself, wait a second, you can do this. You are Erica Kane.
10: Y'all need that mantra. I love that. But okay, so here's where we might not be able to relate to Erica Kane, because she married famously 11 times. After that many weddings, and I mean, I feel like soap operas are also very well known for their sensual scenes. Yes. Are there any memorable moments that stand out to you? Like, was there ever a romantic scene that went hilariously wrong?
26: Well, you know, in order to cast those romantic scenes and the romantic leads opposite you, we had auditions. And I remember one audition. I mean, they just put us right in bed together.
10: Oh.
26: And so I'm kissing this total stranger. And at the end, I just said to him, we should know each other's names.
10: That's perfect.
26: Sorry. Yeah. Awkward, you know.
2: Yes. A little bit awkward. When we look back on All My Children, you know, it really did break so much new ground, in particularly storylines that pushed all of television forward, I would say, including your character's daughter coming out.
26: Yes.
2: And then also having the first lesbian kiss on daytime TV, which is a big deal. At the time, do you realize how revolutionary and progressive this is, that you are making such a big impact?
26: I did.
2: You did.
26: Yeah. I did. I think we all did. I felt so, so honored to be the actress that Agnes Nixon told so many of her stories through. Mm-hmm. And, yeah, I knew it. We called Agnes a witch, a good witch, because she just knew what was vital to be put on TV. And sometimes we would have been working on a scene 6 months to a year ahead of time, and then it would turn up on the front page of the New York Times that this was a cultural thing. Anyway, we knew going into the Bianca storyline that this was groundbreaking. But this was Agnes. Agnes would fight for years with the networks to get her stories told and to shed a very good light because she told stories. They were groundbreaking, and she was very, her storytelling method was to tell the story from every character's point of view. Mm-hmm. And every character would represent someone in the audience. Not everybody loved to see Bianca come out. Not everybody wanted Erica to have an abortion, but she told it from every character's point of view, and some people were very in favor of all of it, but it made it, I think, much more impactful because she told it from everybody's point of view.
0: That's fantastic to have someone championing those stories.
26: Mm-hmm.
0: Now, Susan Lucci, because I have to call you Susan Lucci because I can't call you anything but Susan Lucci. Soaps have launched the careers of a lot of very famous actors.
26: Yes.
0: One actor in particular, Mr. Michael B. Jordan, who played your stepson, credited you for teaching him how to act in the early days of his career. And he just won his first Academy Award. And I'm just wondering, how does it feel to know that you had so much impact on this young man's life?
26: You're giving me chills just asking me the question.
0: I know.
26: Michael played my stepson on All My Children. He was Jack's adopted son, Jack Montgomery, played by the fabulous Walt Willey.
0: Yeah.
26: And he was wonderful from the beginning. I don't think the only thing, I mean, he came already. He was already himself. He was on time. He was respectful of everybody, realizing that you're part of a team. Mm-hmm. What, you know, in every kind of thing, it's all collaborative. Isn't it all collaborative?
0: Yeah, yes.
26: Set designers and cameramen and lighting crews. And he just knew that. Mm-hmm. And he was prepared. He knew his lines. He was very natural in his delivery. Mm-hmm. And he was just a really good person, a lovely guy from the very beginning.
0: So great.
2: And also already very cute.
26: Very cute. He was only 16.
2: Well, as we know, you have been nominated a record 21 times for Best Lead Actress in the Daytime Emmys. Mm-hmm. It's astounding.
26: Yeah, thank you.
2: And we all know you finally won on the 19th nomination.
26: And thank you.
2: In your latest memoir called La Lucci, the best title, you describe learning to emotionally brace yourself during the ceremony by going numb. Can we go into that a little, the psychology of going to the show every year when this was happening?
26: You know, I don't remember, like, actually doing anything. It happened to me that after the 9th time of not winning the Emmy, I stopped hearing the name of the person who did win each year. And at All My Children, we didn't really think about the Emmy from one year to the next. Only if one of us was nominated, then you get ripped into a frenzy and you have to pick a scene to or show to submit to the Blue Ribbon panel and so on. And then, you know, if I'm in the race, I want to win. You know what I'm saying? So I was always thrilled to be nominated. It just was how I took it, I guess. You know, when I wouldn't win, I knew who won, and I was very happy for them because I know how hard everybody in the industry works, just as hard as all of us at All My Children. I was thrilled that they noticed my work to be worthy of mention and that honor. But I also thought, well, I'm going back to the studio. I'm going to try to be better.
2: Wow.
26: I'm going to try to grow and be a better actress and more worthy of the award.
0: Wow. That's incredible for you to think that. It doesn't get better than Susan Lucci. I'm sorry. For you to even say that. You know, I remember when you won. I remember sitting on my couch watching and listening to Shamar Moore open up that envelope and say your name. And I remember exactly where I was. I was on the sofa screaming like I was Susan Lucci.
26: Oh.
0: And that became a cultural moment to the point where people even today reference it as a Susan Lucci moment. But I'm curious, what would you say to someone today about, like, attaching yourself and your success to awards?
26: Well, as I said, we had All My Children anyhow. We really didn't think about the award from one end of the year to the next. Mm-hmm. Sometimes one of the associate producers, and gosh, we were a family from top to bottom, and they would make notes of scenes that they were watching in the control room while we were doing them. Mm-hmm. They would just make little notes as time went on to just earmark them in case. And that was about the only thought process. Basically, the only thing, and listen, as a young actress starting out, I was very lucky to work with such amazing senior actors and actresses who had careers on Broadway and in London and so on. And the only thing we wanted to do was to make the scenes work. Mm-hmm. And I remember Fra Heflin, who played Mona, after we would do a scene, she would say, "I think that worked, darling, don't you?"
2: Aww.
26: You know?
0: Love it.
26: That was the main thing. And everybody in that building on the same page.
2: Mm-hmm. Wow.
10: So you are in a new movie called Outcome, and you play actually Canadian Keanu Reeves' mother.
26: Yes.
10: Who happens to be a Real Housewife of Beverly Hills.
26: Yes.
10: It's a wonderfully specific character. We need to know just quickly, did you do any Housewives homework for the role?
26: I did. I just would like to begin by saying I play Keanu Reeves' foul-mouthed mother.
10: Okay.
26: Really foul-mouthed. And she is a housewife of Beverly Hills. And so, so fun. Jonah Hill's new movie, he wrote it, he directed it, he produced it, and he plays a starring role in it. He's wonderful. Anyway, and Keanu Reeves was wonderful to work with. But I was not a regular viewer, although I love Andy Cohen. I was not a regular viewer of The Housewives. Mm-hmm. So I started watching just to get a feeling for it.
0: Is there one particular housewife that you're like, okay, I'm going to channel that one?
26: No, it was just a vibe, you know, it was a vibe and a look. And
0: there's a vibe and a look on that show.
1: I know you're so busy, so before we let you go, we have to ask about the possibility of an All My Children reboot. I don't know if anybody's heard this, but a couple by the name of Kelly Ripa and Mark Consuelos, who famously fell in love on the show, it turns out they are producing and participating. Are you optimistic that fans, that we're going to be able to go back to Pine Valley?
26: Oh, absolutely. My social media never stopped from American fans, from Canadian fans, just so enthusiastic, just like we were still on the air. So they've been asking for this for a very, very long time. And thank heavens, Pluto TV here in Canada, you can watch.
0: Yeah.
26: You can. You can watch really classic scenes and classic storylines. Right now it's Dimitri with Erica, and she's just starting on a drug addiction.
1: I remember that. Okay, well, we will stay tuned. Susan Lucci, it is our pleasure to welcome you to Toronto.
26: Oh, thank you so much for coming. I'm so excited to be here.
1: Thank you. Thank you so, so much. Again, you can watch Susan's entire run as Erica Kane on the All My Children channel, streaming right now on Pluto TV.
10: So great.
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8: Tonight, anxiety and uncertainty. WestJet passengers face a weekend of travel turbulence. Flight cancellations mount.
9: I've never felt more stranded in my life than I do right now. We don't have our suitcase. We don't have a hotel.
8: What to know about travel disruptions? The appeal for blood donations. How short is Canada's critical supply?
10: Blood is in us to give, and so it really does frighten me that, you know, tomorrow somebody could be in dire need and they may not have that supply.
8: Plus, what community stepped up with a significant donor drive? And the largest celebration of its kind in North America.
11: Carnival was born in protest, but also in the joy of freedom.
8: Beyond the beads and bands, why this year's Caribbean Carnival holds a deeper meaning for many.
12: CTV National News with Heather Butts.
8: Good evening. A very tense time for WestJet travelers on this busy long weekend. Contract negotiations going right down to the wire between the airline and the union representing its flight attendants. Either side could trigger a labor disruption if talks don't result in an agreement. WestJet has already canceled nearly 300 flights since Friday, grounding aircraft across the country. The airline and the union have been at odds over a contract agreement, leaving more than 4,000 flight attendants in a position to walk off the job, a situation that has left travelers stressed with their flight plans up in the air. CTV's Kamal Karamali has that part of the story from Toronto's Pearson Airport.
13: This is far from the wedding anniversary the Saskatchewan couple was imagining. What was meant to be a quick layover in Toronto now turning into a nightmare with seemingly no end after their WestJet flight to Dublin was canceled.
14: They stranded.
9: I've never felt more stranded in my life than I do right now. We don't have our suitcase. We don't have a hotel. I have kids waiting in Ireland for me right now.
13: WestJet started winding down operations Friday in anticipation of a strike or lockout that would have roughly 4,400 flight attendants walk off the job. By Saturday, dozens of more flights canceled, leaving passengers with nowhere to go.
15: Everything's on hold. They're saying we might lose the whole flight, the whole trip, everything, so we don't know what's going on.
16: Throughout the day today, a nonstop lineup of passengers desperate for help from WestJet staff looking at rebooking options.
17: They told us that there's no accommodations. They can't do anything to help us. And it's really frustrating.
13: Instead, told to call a number that left them waiting and waiting.
18: We've been on hold for 45 minutes just trying to get through.
16: And what's that feeling like?
18: We just want to start our holidays.
13: Caitlin and Cody had their flight to Scotland canceled, now left searching for answers.
18: Anxious because our flight's in less than 2 hours, so I'm just hoping that we don't miss this one. And then
16: it could be a ripple effect.
18: Yeah, exactly.
13: While this couple now head out to search for a hotel, they were told they'll likely be compensated for all of their troubles.
19: What financial price can you put on that? It's time that we're losing, you know, with our family.
13: But learning the hard way, some things are worth more than just money. Kamal Karamali, CTV News, Toronto.
6: A school in southwestern Ontario is demonstrating what an over-reliance on foreign students' fees could do to a college. CTV's Michael Serapio on what has now exposed the school's shortfalls and the lack of post-secondary funding across the country.
14: It's a story of academic boom and bust. Kitchener's Conestoga College now struggling with a $32.8 million deficit.
20: They lean a lot on the international students.
14: In fiscal 23-24, Conestoga posted a $252 million surplus, thanks mainly to international students who pay more. But with Ottawa limiting the number of those visas, enrollment dropped last year by nearly 55%, leading to cuts and layoffs.
21: The recent changes we've seen have really pulled back a bandage that was over a funding system that hasn't been working for a long time.
14: 2 years ago, the former immigration minister cut the number of international study permits in part to address affordability.
22: The international student cap is here to stay.
14: And to a degree, it worked. According to StatsCan, the number of international students dropped, down an estimated 36% in Ontario, 24% in British Columbia, and 17% in the Prairies, though its impact on affordability has been less noticeable.
23: To say that it's merely a matter of a bunch of foreign students coming in the last few years post-COVID is a little bit too simple.
14: And with less international money, the funding gap for post-secondary education across the country has been exposed.
24: The amount of provincial funding or grant funding that has gone into these institutions has remained flat.
14: A reality that has an impact on Canadian students today and the economy later as international students turn to other countries for their education.
21: And if we're going to survive Trump, we're going to need engineers and entrepreneurs to come here and help us build our electrical grid and pipelines and new businesses.
14: We should also note in the case of Conestoga College, its budget shortfall has also led the provincial government to now take over the college. Heather.
6: CTV's Michael Serapio in Ottawa. Thank you. Weather conditions are about to get much worse for crews battling wildfires across southern BC. A cold front moving through the region is expected to bring high winds and thunderstorms that could fan existing fires and spark new ones.
25: Right now, our fires on the landscape that are already active have been exhibiting aggressive fire behavior. And with this cold front, we are anticipating that to become even more aggressive through the next couple days.
6: There are currently 120 active wildfires burning in BC, including 16 which started in the last 24 hours. 60 of the fires are classified as out of control. A search is underway along the South Saskatchewan River with rescue crews scouring the area for any signs of a woman and her dog last seen Friday. CTV's Allison Bamford on the dangers of Canadian waterways.
26: A sign along the South Saskatchewan River warns of the strong current. In this particular stretch, there's a high risk of drowning. And just past this warning sign, a rescue boat on a recovery mission.
27: We will work on a grid pattern to locate anomalies under the water, and then we'll bring our dive teams in to search those specific anomalies.
26: Searching for a woman and a dog reported in the water late Friday morning. This buoy marks the last spot they were seen.
28: I'm kind of shocked and saddened by this event.
26: At this dog park close to where the search is taking place, news of the incident has some thinking twice.
29: It makes me hesitate to go on the river and engage in activities like my kayak and canoeing and stuff. I haven't been on it all this year just because you never know what can happen.
26: This is the second search for a person in the river this summer. In June, jet skier Aiden Vargas Salvador went missing. His body was recovered 2 weeks later. At that time, the river's flow rate was unusually high.
27: You should always proceed with caution. Right now, the river flows are a lot less than what they were 2 weeks prior. But river flows are always dangerous. It's a fast-moving water.
26: It's an issue right across the country. On average, 485 Canadians die from drowning each year, according to the most recent reports. 27% of these drownings happen in rivers. And Saskatchewan has the second highest drowning rate among the provinces, behind Newfoundland and Labrador. Statistics that are cause for concern and caution, no matter how comfortable a person may be near the water.
0: Officials set up a mobile command center here along the riverbank for most of the day while they searched the water. Police say they're also investigating the incident. Allison Bamford, CTV News, Saskatoon.
6: The Montreal Police Arson Division is looking into an overnight fire that torched a kosher restaurant. Police received a 911 call about the fire at Nome around 3 a.m. They say a man was spotted leaving the scene as the fire erupted. Investigators say that while it is too early to declare a motive, they are not ruling out extortion or anti-Semitism. This is the latest in a string of incidents across the country in which a Jewish business has come under attack. One of Canada's largest youth mental health organizations is sharing some concerning new numbers. Kids Help Phone says more young people are reaching out for support, especially in the middle of the night. Here's CTV's Kathy Lee on what's driving the increase.
1: Like many young people, Anjana Siddharshan says life can feel heavy.
2: Financial stress, relationships, school, work. Just navigating life.
1: And sometimes one of the hardest parts is helping someone else through theirs.
2: I found myself alone in the middle of the night, navigating how I could support a peer that was facing a mental health crisis. And Kids Help Phone was there for me.
1: Kids Help Phone says more young people across Canada are reaching out for support. The increase has been significant, with overnight text conversations up 24% compared to last year. The nonprofit now receives a message about every 90 seconds. Kids Help Phone says social media is just one of many factors contributing to the growing demand for mental health support.
3: Geopolitical issues from forest fires, flooding, from climate change, pressures from school, in addition to online bullying.
1: Donna Kosnick is a volunteer crisis responder and says it's not just young people looking for help.
4: I had expected that I would be texting mainly with young people, and a lot of my conversations are with adults. All the more reason why this service is so very important.
1: The Canadian Mental Health Association says it's also seeing more young people struggling.
5: We've been in a crisis for a while, and this just continues to reiterate the need for more services and supports.
1: Experiencing the benefits of support, Siddharshan now spends her time on the Youth Council with Kids Help Phone.
2: We're young people from across Canada that are working with the organization to not just provide advisory, but to directly inform and help develop those services.
1: The dedication to help make supports even stronger for the next young person who needs it. Kathy Lee, CTV News, Calgary.
6: President Donald Trump is threatening more strikes on Iran as the United States presses for the reopening of the Strait of Hormuz. The U.S. State Department has issued a new security alert for Americans in 10 countries in the Middle East, including Israel and Jordan, due to the escalating tensions with Iran. The warning urges U.S. citizens to consider leaving the region and to prepare for possible flight cancellations. Spain is taking steps to avoid a repeat of this week's deadly tragedy in its African territory of Ceuta. A 500-meter floating barrier has been installed near the region's border with Morocco. On Thursday night, about 50,000 migrants flooded into Ceuta, which is one of the European Union's only land borders with Africa. At least 67 migrants were killed in the surge. Wildfires continue to cause havoc across Europe. In Greece, winds are fueling wildfires through a wide swath of the country, including one just west of Athens. Large-scale evacuations are underway as fire crews struggle to get the upper hand on the flames. Canadian Blood Services is appealing for people across this country to donate blood. The agency says supply has dropped by nearly 20% since the beginning of June. In response, four mosques in the Toronto area rallied in an effort to help. CTV's Mike Walker on how much is needed to maintain life-saving services across Canada.
7: a community rolling up their sleeves and answering the urgent call for blood donations.
8: Blood is in us to give, and so it really does frighten me that, you know, tomorrow somebody could be in dire need and they may not have that supply.
7: Mohammed Medji and his son Hussein are among more than 130 people who registered for this blood drive at the Joffrey Community Center in Thornhill.
9: We've been doing this as a way of just giving back to the community. We hear that there's shortage of blood donations.
10: It's an easy gesture just to help a bunch of people.
7: It's the fourth year for the Arbanian Blood Drive, organized by ISIJ of Toronto, rallying together donors from four GTA mosques during one of the most significant observances in the Shia Muslim calendar.
11: Being part of the fabric of the Canadian societies is very important to us, and giving back is also really important. We would get taught that one life saved is like all of humanity saved. So community service, philanthropy, it's really ingrained in us.
7: This drive comes at a critical time. Canadian Blood Services reports its national inventory is down about 20% since June 1st, with fewer donation appointments than usual booked.
12: In the summer, we know that Canadians love to do inherently Canadian things, like go to the cottage, go on vacation, you know, head out of the city. And sometimes what can happen is that donation routines can sometimes slip, but that doesn't mean that hospital demand and patient need slips.
7: All blood types are needed, with each donation saving three lives. The agency says it needs 18,000 bookings per week in order to keep pace with hospital demand across the country.
12: Patient, you know, care is not being impacted, but we certainly don't want to get to a point where that happens.
7: A need 18-year-old Assad is well aware of. He has organized blood drives at his school, and this is the first time he's donating.
15: My mother was going regardless, and I was like, you know, I told my mother I should also come. And the fact that there's a blood shortage means we need more blood.
7: Since launching in 2023, the drive has collected enough blood to impact nearly 770 lives. Mike Walker, CTV News, Thornhill.
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6: There are renewed calls for action to address what many say is a public safety and animal welfare crisis happening in northern remote communities. This after an animal rescue volunteer died trying to save dogs on a Manitoba First Nation. CTV's Alex Karpa on what advocates are calling for and what service they say is lacking.
0: Amanda Nobis spent years rescuing and caring for animals and communities across Manitoba.
3: She just was so hardworking and so passionate about rescue.
0: But earlier this month, while rescuing a mother dog and her newborn puppies in Sandy Bay, Ojibwe First Nation, Cork says a routine rescue ended in tragedy.
3: There must have been a feral, vicious dog who attacked her, and she passed away.
0: An investigation by the Manitoba First Nations Police Service said the results of a post-mortem examination indicated her injuries were consistent with a dog attack. Advocates say her tragic death highlights major issues. Animal overpopulation and limited access to veterinary services is causing safety concerns in rural and remote communities. Manitoba Grand Chief Garrison Satie says this growing problem has not been adequately addressed.
4: We're seeing a lot of things happening when it comes to the safety of our people. It has been happening a long time and it's never been adequately addressed, and it's costing the lives of people. So I think that it's time to ask before anybody else gets hurt.
0: Over a dozen animal groups in Manitoba are now calling for an immediate meeting with all levels of government and First Nations leaders to create long-term solutions. They say more investments into veterinary care, spay and neuter programs, and other resources are needed to improve animal welfare and public safety.
13: We tend to think of community health services as involving people only, and even there I would say we fall short. But the fact of the matter is that a community is only as healthy as all of its members, including its animal members.
0: The province says it's committed to collaborating with animal advocacy groups moving forward. Advocates say immediate action is needed to prevent another tragedy like this from occurring. Alex Carper, CTV News, Winnipeg.
6: Still ahead tonight. What brings thousands of revelers out to a massive celebration year after year?

0: Ah, the good old days.
1: Oh, yeah.
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4: Toronto's Caribbean Carnival is the biggest celebration of its kind on the continent as it draws thousands to the city streets every summer. But this year's event held an extra special meaning. CTV's CJ Nelson shows us why from the heart of the action.
5: The sounds of soca echoing across Toronto's lakeshore. And the costumes, impossible to miss. Now in its 59th year, the Toronto Caribbean Carnival is the largest celebration of its kind in North America. Organizers say more than a million people take part throughout Carnival weekend, but bringing it to life takes months of preparation.
6: A good 160 hours plus, working a 9-to-5, then straight to the camp, some days up until 2-3 o'clock in the morning.
7: I'm running on 27 hours of no sleep right now alone, but honestly, it was all worth it. But it's a lot of work, lots of logistics, lots of, you know, planning ahead, time management.
8: It's easy to admire the feathers and the beads of this beautiful costume, but the people wearing it see history. With today's parade falling on Emancipation Day, it is a celebration of freedom, resilience, and Caribbean heritage.
9: Carnival was born in protest, but also in the joy of freedom. And so we are embodying freedom right now.
10: We want them to understand that our ancestors have fought for our freedoms, and this was a way of them celebrating. And we're looking forward to taking the torch, passing it on to the younger generation.
5: And if today's youngest revelers are any indication, Carnival's next chapter is already well underway. CJ Nelson, CP24, Toronto.
4: Still ahead, honoring the Olympic Games 50 years later. The new exhibit celebrating sports history with some special guests.
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15: Firsts. 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Adventures. All-nighters. Tooth fairies. Tough lessons. Small wins. Big ones, too. First dates. True loves. Last goodbyes. And the first time realizing they won't be a kid forever. 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
16: Been having a lot of issues recently, and I just feel like she never listens to me. Mother clocker.
4: For what? We leave you tonight with a look back on the 1976

0: Olympics. A new exhibit is honoring those games 50 years later, and not just the sports, but the cultural impact of the event. CTV's Kelly Gregg gives us a tour alongside some special guests.
1: Welcome to 1976. From the sporting events to the fashions. And yes, the 70s were in full swing. And even the souvenirs, like this Olympic hairdryer for the fan who has it all.
2: When you look at the fashions and the artwork and the blurriness of the picture, it shows how long it's been.
1: The McCord Museum's new exhibit is like a time capsule. And for the athletes who were there, it's a leap down memory lane.
2: There were 72,000 people when I was called for my jump. Total silence. You hear the raindrops. And when I went over, total explosion. And that's not something that happens every day in life, so it was very, very thrilling.
1: Moments like Nadia Comaneci's perfect 10, which she got to relive. For members of Team Canada, it was an opportunity like no other to compete in front of the home crowd.
3: And the tip of the Canadian flag caught the light of the open stadium, and this horror went up. I've never heard before, and it just gave me chills then and still gives me chills when I think about it.
1: The exhibit explores how Montreal got the games and made it their own. It doesn't shy away from the struggles and showcases sport along with culture.
3: I think it tells the world who we are as Canadians, that we have values, that we're good partners, that we can be trusted, that we believe in integrity, we believe in fairness.
2: We're winning medals left, right, and center. And a lot of it has to do with what happened here in Montreal in 1976.
1: And to cap it off, a piece of modern Olympic history. This is the dress worn by Céline Dion to open the 2024 Games in Paris. A moment today's athletes will likely be talking about in half a century.
4: It was amazing. The diamond, and apparently was like handmade. It was beautiful, and her singing, it was like, it brought me back to like the games, and it made me like miss it so much.
1: Which goes to show the power of the games, both today and 50 years ago. Kelly Gregg, CTV News.
0: That is our newscast for this Saturday. I'm Heather Butts. For all of us at CTV National News, thank you for watching. Good night, and I'll see you again tomorrow.
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0: This is CTV News Channel. Worrisome faces and long lineups at airports as WestJet cancellations are leaving passengers feeling stranded.
1: I am cautiously optimistic that this Gaza agreement will lead to progress. It's just we shouldn't expect it to be overnight.
0: Iran says it's prepared to respond decisively after reports of the U.S. and Israel preparing fresh strikes against Iran.
2: More game, set, and match. More hometown heroes going for it.
0: Canada's biggest tennis tournament underway this weekend as the sports stars get ready to take their serves. Hello and welcome to CTV News Channel. Thanks for joining us. I'm Akshay Tandon. More than 270 flights have been cancelled by WestJet, leaving thousands of passengers across the country in a travel limbo. WestJet has parked several aircraft as well to reduce flying. The move impacting travelers coast to coast to coast. Those with planned flights with WestJet are encouraged to contact WestJet directly if they booked standard flights, or their travel agent if they used an external booking site. To some other news that we are tracking, a cold front moving through southern BC is expected to bring high winds and possible thunderstorms this long weekend, prompting warnings from BC Wildfire Service about potential new fires.
3: Right now, we have about 109 active wildfires across the province. Four of those are the wildfires of note in the southern interior. Like you mentioned, the Pear Lake wildfire and the Brunswick Creek wildfires are included in that. Right now, we're sitting at about 817 total wildfires since April 1st. That's when we start our wildfire season, burning a total of 255,000 hectares.
0: Now, this comes as an evacuation order has been expanded by around 375 properties due to Pear Lake wildfire near Clinton. The order is in place for nearly 1,500 properties in the Thompson-Nicola region. Anyone living in the affected area must leave as the blaze remains out of control at more than 73,000 hectares. Meantime, in Ontario, the province is dealing with its worst ever wildfire season. Hundreds of people have had to evacuate their homes and several First Nation communities have been destroyed. CTV's Corey Nordstrom has more.
4: Wildfires that swept across our region has changed my community. Personally, it's gone. We have to start from scratch.
5: Whitewater Lake Chief Pauline Drake says her First Nation was given almost no time to evacuate or set up fire suppression devices to try and save their community. She states that crews were being pulled to other wildfires in the region and were unable to monitor the one devastating her home reserve.
4: We need to have resources in the region, not centralized. How is someone going to come fight a fire who's thousands of miles away when they should have been only 20-something kilometers away?
5: The Ministry of Natural Resources has previously called this one of the most intense wildfire seasons on record, with thousands of hectares charred across the north. The leadership for Cat Lake First Nation says they warned the province many years ago about gaps in wildfire and forest management, warnings they believe fell on deaf ears.
6: We also have solutions. The thing is, we have a treaty partner that refuses to listen.
5: During Thursday's news conference, Wesley brought forward 12 recommendations. They include building fire-resistant infrastructure, enhanced fire suppression and backup power systems, and adding community-based alert systems for early warning and detection.
6: Indigenous guardian and fire stewardship programs prescribe burning and traditional land stewardship as part of provincial fire management.
5: He and the other First Nation chiefs are also calling for a public inquiry. Earlier on Thursday, the Minister of Natural Resources, Mike Harris, repeated that an after-action review will happen on this and other wildfires. The chiefs say that's not what they're looking for.
7: The government needs to be held accountable for their failure to properly prepare for the wildfire seasons and for the many missteps in their response.
5: In a written statement to CTV News, a Ministry of Natural Resources spokesperson says, quote, "We are in constant contact with First Nations communities and have taken action to improve coordination this fire season, including requesting assistance from the federal government to speed up evacuations and supports," end quote. Corey Nordstrom, CTV News, Sault Ste. Marie.
0: As the federal government works to prioritize high-speed rail construction, many local leaders in southwestern Ontario are calling instead for major investments in high-performance rail. CTV's Brian Bicknell explains the difference.
8: When it comes to better passenger rail service, Canada is missing the boat, according to Woodstock Mayor Jerry Accioni.
9: If you look at our Asian partners, our European partners who have figured out the rail system and use it so well, where we've been in a road system that obviously is getting worse every single year, we have to make some kind of investments.
8: He's part of a group of civic leaders, along with economic development, tourism, and college and university representatives between Toronto and Windsor. They're calling on the federal and provincial governments to invest in high-performance rail. Now, high-performance rail differs from high-speed rail in that instead of just focusing on faster trains, it aims to create a regional integrated network with more frequent service between cities.
10: We know that there are international companies that are looking to relocate to regions that have that kind of integrated mobility networks.
8: Tyler Sutton, London's manager of intergovernmental relations, says the timing is right.
10: We're pitching this as another nation-building project that will do significant things for us here in southwestern Ontario.
8: Sarnia's Mike Bradley is not part of the high-performance rail group. The longtime mayor has advocated for better via rail service for decades. He points out one major snag in the plan.
11: CN controls the tracks. As long as they control the tracks, we have examples in Sarnia all the time. Passenger train service is delayed significantly, and it makes it unreliable for people to use. Until that changes, nothing substantial will happen as it relates to reliability.
8: The group is proposing extending the sidings along the corridor track.
10: That would allow more often CN trains to pull over and allow via passenger rail to move through.
8: There's also a call for restoration of passenger rail service between Windsor and Detroit. It would include a Canada-US port of entry at Windsor, connecting to Detroit and Chicago, giving passengers access to the Amtrak network in the U.S. Brian Bicknell, CTV News.
0: Now, there has been an ongoing debate about how to make Montreal's roads safer for cyclists and drivers. The city has launched an online questionnaire for people to weigh in. CTV's Frida Rassi has the details.
12: The bike path on Rue Rachel in the Plateau Mont-Royal is a popular one. Still, some cyclists say there is room for improvements.
13: But there's a lot of bumps. There's like this one spot that's like maybe that deep.
14: I think they're fantastic. Like they're already segregated from the main road. So I think more is the only thing that would make us happy.
12: This bike path, including the ones on Rue Meilleur, Chemin de la Côte Sainte-Catherine, and Rue de la Commune, are problematic, according to the City of Montreal.
15: From our own records of where there may have been accidents and people may have been injured.
12: So to improve safety and traffic flow, the city launched an online questionnaire on Friday, asking cyclists, pedestrians, and drivers to weigh in.
15: But hopefully find solutions that would make it a more pleasant experience for all parties concerned.
12: But when it comes to sharing the road, the debate has been anything but pleasant. This is the city's second attempt with the questionnaire. The first one was pulled down shortly after it was posted, following complaints of how the questions were asked. Jean-François Rowe of Vélo Québec says they were divisive.
16: You know, in the first version of the questionnaire, the city asked the questions in such terms, like, for instance, we don't consult if we want more libraries or less libraries, if we want more handicap parking or less handicap parking, you know, like the bike paths are a public service, you know, people that use it will want more, people that don't use it will want less.
12: The city says it wants to ease tensions between cyclists and drivers and want input from all involved.
15: I'm trying to make sure that we can find a way to depoliticize, depolarize the debate and let everyone recognize that it's a road to be shared.
12: The results of the questionnaire are expected in the fall. Sweet Arassi, CTV News.
0: To some international news now. The Israeli military has released footage showing airstrikes on Hamas infrastructure in the Gaza Strip. Israel says it targeted several areas to dismantle weapons storage facilities belonging to Hamas. The latest strike comes after the U.S.-backed Gaza Board of Peace announced Hamas had agreed to a disarmament deal. Under the agreement, Israel must withdraw its forces from Gaza. In the meantime, Iran's foreign minister saying he warned his Turkish and Saudi counterparts in separate phone calls that any aggression by the United States and Israel will be met with a decisive response. This comes after reports that the United States is planning fresh strikes on Iran as soon as this weekend. Let's now invite senior fellow Scowcroft Middle East Security Initiative Atlantic Council, Thomas Warwick. Thomas, great to see you. Thank you for your time.
17: Actually, good to be with you again.
0: Another warning coming in from Iran's foreign minister saying that there'll be a decisive response if U.S. looks into any adventurous action. Could these rising tensions between U.S. and Iran, you think, derail the agreement of sorts that Washington was talking about in Gaza?
17: Probably not. The Gaza agreement has a host of issues associated with it. There are so many interlocking conditions. Each side has to do something so that the other side will then be obliged to do something. We haven't heard Israel, or at least the Israeli prime minister, formally embrace the agreement. Hamas has embraced it publicly, but you do start to worry whether we have the problem here that they had on the U.S.-Iran agreement, where there may be one text, but there may be two different interpretations of what the obligations are. But nevertheless, I am cautiously optimistic that this Gaza agreement will lead to progress. It's just we shouldn't expect it to be overnight.
0: Okay, so let's talk about the progress here then. The part that is about withdrawal of Israeli troops from Gaza, how do you see that happening and when?
17: So that actually comes relatively late in the process. The top priority right now is that the United States needs to persuade countries to contribute 5,000 troops to an international stabilization force. When that force actually arrives in numbers, that will be the first signal that the Israeli army should stop patrolling Gaza's streets and pull back to the borders. And until those people show up, the Israeli army is going nowhere. So this has to be one of the top priorities. And other countries, I hope, are encouraging President Trump to make a call for troops or indeed offering troops themselves to take on this important peacekeeping mission.
0: Disarming of Hamas is one thing, Thomas, but ideology is another ballgame altogether. So how does one defeat the ideology even though they would disarm if they agree to all terms?
17: You take away the money. Hamas has been profiting handsomely from commercial trucks going into Gaza that they tax at a rate of about 40% to 50%. And even though U.S. officials claim they've cut off the flow of money to Hamas, that's not really true. As long as Hamas can keep paying fighters more than they could get by rebuilding their houses, you're going to have a problem. This is one of the huge flaws to the work of the U.S. team that's been working on Gaza since February. The real hope is that the highly respected High Representative Nikolay Mladenov will finally start to get the people and money that he needs to hire Gazans and put them to work rebuilding their houses.
0: Okay, we leave it at that this evening. Senior Fellow Scowcroft Middle East Security Initiative Atlantic Council, Thomas Warwick. Appreciate your insights always, Thomas. Thank you.
17: You're welcome.
0: Spain says it has returned most of the 50,000 Moroccan migrants who risked their lives to reach a Spanish-owned city on the African coast.
18: The world is in a very difficult position given the fact that this form of desperate attempt to reach the richer parts of the world will continue.
0: Spain installed a floating sea barrier to secure the shoreline and stop migrants from swimming into Ceuta. Those heading back told Reuters they had initially been drawn by viral social media videos and messages from friends suggesting that the heavily guarded border could be breached. But after reaching Ceuta, many said they found no way to continue onwards to mainland Spain. An explosion near a restaurant patio in central Moscow killed three people and injured 15 others on Saturday evening. The Local police say the explosion happened around 8 p.m. near a restaurant patio at one of Moscow's landmark Stalin-era skyscrapers. Authorities say the injured suffered varying degrees of injuries as investigators and emergency crews continue to work at the scene. The cause of the explosion is still under investigation. At least 14 people are injured after a truck bomb exploded in a Colombian border city early Saturday morning.
19: Hasta ahora esas investigaciones vienen trabajándose. Tenemos varias alertas. Tenemos que ser
0: conscientes. The explosion happened near a police command post in the city of Cúcuta on the Venezuelan border. At least 11 police officers were injured, with three suffering serious injuries. Three civilians were also injured in the explosion. This attack comes 1 week before Colombia's president-elect will be inaugurated, who has pledged a hardline approach against armed groups. A tourist aircraft in Peru has crashed, killing all 13 people aboard. The plane was sightseeing over an ancient archaeological site in Peru's southern desert when it all went down, according to the local municipality. An inspector told reporters that Italian tourists are believed to be among the victims, but could not confirm all nationalities.
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0: When we return, we'll chat with a tennis analyst as the biggest Canadian tennis tournament gets underway this weekend.
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4: You go, girl!
0: Several key Canadian players, including Bianca Andreescu, Leila Fernandez, Denis Shapovalov and Felix Auger-Aliassime, will be hitting the court. They will try to win on home soil as well. For all of that, let's bring in Canadian tennis analyst Mike McIntyre in the conversation. Great to see you, Mike. Some developments of the qualifiers today. Walk us through those.
1: Yeah, so it was the early qualifying for eight players who were trying to make their way into the main draw, which begins tomorrow in Toronto. And here for the women's draw, it was a star-studded event. We had a former U.S. Open champion in Sloane Stephens from the United States, Sophia Kennan, also American, who's won a Grand Slam before, Xinwen Zhen from China, who had a huge group of Chinese-Canadians in there watching her today, who unfortunately did not proceed to the main draw. But she was also a former Aussie Open finalist. So some really big names, some well-known quantities, and the place was packed. It was just buzzing with fans across the grounds. Kids, you know, long-term tennis fans, everybody's excited for this event because this one period of time when the entire tennis world descends upon Canada.
0: Yeah.
1: And we're making the most of it here.
0: It is so exciting. So Canadian tennis, as we know, has experienced a little bit of ups and downs. You know, there have been breakthrough moments, there have been some inconsistencies as well. So what can the home crowds really expect?
1: Well, and injuries too. And unfortunately, Vicky Mboko, the young Canadian who skyrocketed last year from outside the top 300 in the rankings all the way to the top 10 and won, of course, in Montreal in front of a Canadian crowd. She's out with a knee injury that's going to keep her out, not just here in Toronto, but also for the U.S. Open, unfortunately. So that is definitely too bad. We won't get to see her here. She's from Burlington, very close by to the tournament. But there are plenty of other Canadians. Bianca Andreescu, who won the event, as you're aware, back in 2019, the first Canadian to win a singles title level. Leila Fernandez as well, who's still ranked inside the top 30 in the world. She's a seeded player. She'll kick off her tournament on Wednesday. She's got a new coach too, Eric Heckman, who used to work with Venus, and Serena Williams. So those are the two big Canadians in the women's draw that I would keep an eye on. But there's a bunch of up-and-coming players as well, college-level players that are getting a crack with a wild card to take on the professionals here. So you never know what can happen. Maybe we'll have another run like a Vicky Mboko to have a kind of a cool story like that here in Toronto this year.
0: You bet. Keeping our eyes on what's going to happen at the National Bank Open. But for the moment, Canadian tennis analyst Mike McIntyre, appreciate your time. Mike, thank you.
1: Hey, thanks a lot for having me.
0: Time for a break, but up next, a conservation mission is underway to help save monarch butterflies. More on that when we return.
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7: There have always been two kinds of people in the world. 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
8: Welcome back, I'm Akshay Tandon. A conservation blitz is taking place across three countries to help preserve the monarch butterfly population. Thousands of volunteers are needed in North America to document sightings. CTV's Nari Manisa explains how Edmonton plays a role.
9: They're a symbol. They're an icon.
10: From its vibrant color to its large wings, the monarch butterfly is considered the most recognizable of its kind.
9: They capture our imagination. They give us a sort of an uplifting sense of hope. And by doing that, they encourage people to be connected to nature.
10: This year marks 10 years of the International Monarch Monitoring Blitz. Thousands of volunteers in Canada, the U.S., and Mexico are needed to track the butterfly in all stages, as well as the milkweed plant, the only plant where it lays its eggs.
11: The program is pretty simple. All you need is to go for a walk with your cell phone. And so you download one of the two apps and then you take a look around. If you see the milkweed plant, take a picture. If you see an egg, a caterpillar, or even the butterfly itself, also snap a picture. And then you upload the information and let them know what you saw.
10: One of the groups behind the project says Edmonton plays a special role.
12: It's kind of the northern limit where we have monarch observation. So any further north than Edmonton, we're not really seeing any monarchs. And so it's a really kind of cool spot where we're kind of getting that edge of the range, the edge of where we might see monarch butterflies.
10: Groups like the Edmonton and area Land Trust have planted milkweed to attract more monarchs. While spottings in our region are rare, it's still important to have volunteers on the lookout.
12: Scientists can't be everywhere. And so allowing, you know, everyday people to be our eyes on the ground provides so much more data than we could have accomplished just, you know, with scientists going out on our own.
10: People can download apps through iNaturalist Canada or Mission Monarch. The initiative runs from July 31st to August 9th. Nair Misa, CTV News, Edmonton.
8: And as we head to a break, the Toronto Caribbean Carnival is taking place in Toronto over the weekend. Now in its 59th year, the festival is North America's largest Caribbean carnival, celebrating culture with extensive costumes, color, music, dances, and food, while attracting millions of visitors over the course of the event each year. Toronto is also home to one of Canada's largest Caribbean communities, with festival goers set to enjoy its run until Monday. You're watching CTV News Channel. Your top stories are coming up next.

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10: From the National Newsroom of the Canadian Press, I'm David Augustine. WestJet's flight attendants are now on strike as this morning's deadline has come and gone with no deal confirmed to have taken place. This effectively grounding flights until the union and airline can reach a new contract agreement. Ground pay duty remains a major obstacle in the ongoing negotiations. Jobs Minister Patty Hajdu confirmed in a statement on social media that both sides remain at odds and have begun their strike and lockout actions. Police in Saskatchewan say two teens face murder charges in a fatal stabbing. Prince Albert Police responded to a call early Thursday and found a 27-year-old woman who had been stabbed and later died in hospital. Police say a 16-year-old boy and 15-year-old girl were arrested at the scene. Both teens have now been charged with second-degree murder and are set to appear in court on Tuesday. NDP leader Avi Lewis says he'll pursue a seat in the House of Commons only when he feels the party is ready for a national election campaign. The last election saw the NDP reduced to just 7 seats in the House of Commons. Lewis attributes the NDP's staggering loss last year to widespread anxiety brought on by U.S. President Donald Trump's trade war.
11: The world is a very uncertain and scary place, and a figure of Trump just tromping around doing random stuff all the time has people in a state of perpetual fear.
10: Multiple by-elections are set to take place before the end of the year, with 3 set for August 31st in ridings in Ontario, BC, and Quebec. Dangerous heat is baking parts of the western U.S. this weekend, prompting warnings to stay inside and heightening wildfire risks in many areas. A high-pressure ridge has been holding heat close to the ground from Arizona to Montana. Now, meteorologists say the good news is that it will be relatively short-lived. Hundreds of thousands showed up to celebrate Pride in Hamburg 1 week after a deadly attack in Berlin. Police and organizers say about 300,000 people attended in Hamburg this year, compared with around 260,000 last year. Hamburg's Pride Parade is one of Germany's biggest, and the city's police chief pledged roughly twice as many officers as last year in order to protect the event. Last week, a driver plowed a van into people near Berlin's Pride's closing party before attacking with what appears to have been a machete. An about-face by the Department of Justice, U.S. Attorney Jeanine Pirro is breaking ranks with the Trump administration and dropping the vandalism charges against one of the people accused of damaging the Lincoln Memorial reflecting pool.
12: U.S. Attorney Jeanine Pirro dropping charges against a former Olympian for allegedly vandalizing the reflecting pool. Pirro, a month ago, confident in her prosecution.
13: Hearn willfully destroyed property at the Lincoln Memorial reflecting pool.
12: In a Friday filing, the Department of Justice said additional documents provided by the Interior Department show a botched installation by the contractor caused the damage, not David Hearn, the former Olympic rower who was originally arrested and charged with vandalism.
10: That was ABC's Alex Precia reporting from Washington. This is the Canadian Press. In sports, Calgary Stampeders quarterback Vernon Adams Jr. threw his league-leading 21st touchdown pass in a 44-20 win over the host Hamilton Tiger Cats in the CFL. Adams also managed to keep his interception-free season going, although a Hamilton penalty negated a possible pick. The Stampeders improved to 4-4. The Tiger Cats dropped to 3-5. Saturday's late game at Edmonton between the Elks and Saskatchewan Rough Riders was delayed for more than an hour by a storm. The Riders led 14-13 at the half and would go on to win 28-26. Thomas Mueller converted a penalty kick in the 76th minute, and the Vancouver Whitecaps held on to tie the visiting Los Angeles FC 1-1 in Major League Soccer action at BC Place Stadium. And Miles Powell scored 27 points, Frank Mitchell had 15 points and 17 rebounds, and the league-leading Scarborough Shooting Stars improved to 19-4 with a 117-104 win over the Brampton Honey Badgers in Canadian Elite Basketball League action. From the Canadian Press, I'm David Augustine.
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15: 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Well, I love his show right here on CFAX 1070, Saturday evenings. You can hear Richard Krause talk about pop culture, movies, and all kinds of stuff. And he's joining us here to talk about, well, a TV show filmed around Victoria that is going to be hitting Crave shortly. Richard Krause is here. Richard, how you doing?
16: I'm well, thanks. How are you doing?
15: Great to get you here. Yeah, a lot of people have been buzzing around Victoria because the teaser trailer for this thriller series is coming out. Yaga is the name of this thing. What do you know about the show?
16: Well, it is going to be on Crave in October, so we've got another, you know, couple of months before we'll be able to see this. But it's a supernatural mystery theater that reimagines the Baba Yaga myth. Carrie Ann Moss, we all remember her from The Matrix and many other things, is the above the title star. Noah Reed's in here. People remember him from Schitt's Creek and a great cast. And it was filmed across Victoria. And I love how sort of in my research here, I found it was filmed at the Kiwanis Tea Room in Oak Bay, among many other places. So I don't think that it uses Victoria as Victoria, but I think that you will see and recognize various locations all the way through.
15: That's really cool. I think that we see Victoria show up in a lot of things, but sometimes it's harder to tell. But I think the Kiwanis Tea Room is like was one of those locations. Everybody goes to Willows Beach at some point in their life, and you know the tea room. So I think that'll really be identifiable.
16: Yeah, and I think that, you know, if you look back, even when things aren't particularly specifically shot in Victoria or set in Victoria, you'll recognize, you know, Professor Xavier's school for gifted youngsters in the X-Men franchise. That is Hatley Castle. You've got The Changeling, which was a Disney descendant film. That was shot there. Little Women, you know, Bird on a Wire, the 2000 Scary Movie shot at Victoria High School and lots of other places there. If you're looking for something that actually uses Victoria as Victoria, there's Private Eyes West Coast, which is on Global, and it's a spinoff of the original Private Eyes series that stars Jason Priestley. He's a private investigator, and it's set in Victoria, and it's been shooting about the last year, as far as I can tell here. So you may have seen Jason Priestley on the streets of Victoria over the last year or so.
15: That's cool.
17: Richard, it's always nice to see your community on a screen, whether it's a big screen or the TV screen, because it gives you a new perspective. It's like looking in the mirror and seeing a different angle. And it's a sense of pride that comes with that.
16: Yeah, I think so. I mean, certainly I'm talking to you from Toronto, and I was watching a movie the other night, and I thought, wow, it was set in New York City, but I thought, that looks very familiar. It turns out it was shot just a block up from where I live, and the grocery store that I go to almost every day was featured very heavily, which is why it looked very familiar to me. But you're right. When you see your town or city reflected on the big screen, it's kind of cool. And one of the things that I always do whenever I see, Toronto referenced in a movie is try and do the movie geography. You know, when you have someone walking down a street and then they turn a corner and you know in your head that that street that they've turned onto is 7 kilometers away,
18: yeah.
16: You think to yourself, hey, you know, that's a cheat, but no one who doesn't know the geography of the area would ever recognize that.
15: Well, you mentioned one of Victoria's most famous, movie scenes is probably, you mentioned Bird on a Wire with Mel Gibson and Goldie Hawn back in the 80s, and they do a motorcycle chase down Fantan Alley. And, you know, locals know Fantan Alley is only so long. And then this motorcycle chase just keeps going and going.
16: It's true.
15: And you're like, well, shouldn't they have gotten out of Fantan Alley by now? But, same kind of idea.
16: And my experience in Fantan Alley, when I live there, and certainly when I go back to visit, I always take a walk down. It's really narrow, too. So it's kind of an unusual place to do a motorcycle chase.
15: Actually, can I tell you one more story about that movie? So
16: sure.
15: It's gone now, but for the longest time, there was a barber shop in Fantan Alley, and I went to get my haircut there quite often when it was still there. And they had a VHS copy of Bird on a Wire sort of up on a pedestal like it was some sort of shrine, and the owner would show everybody who came by the door that was damaged by Mel Gibson when he crashed his motorcycle into the door frame, and he never fixed it. This was also just something special to him. This is where Mel Gibson crashed his motorcycle into my doorway.
16: I love that so much. There was a place in Toronto called the Cabana Room, and a movie called The Last Detail was shot one scene in there. It was Jack Nicholson, Randy Quaid, and a number of other kind of names that you would recognize. But Nicholson goes into the bar, and he takes his gun, and he bangs it on the bar, and he left 4 or 5 big dings in the bar. And for years, there was kind of a spot of, it was an exalted spot to sit at the bar where Jack Nicholson had sat and banged up the bar. So it's gone now, but it was an interesting bit of film history.
17: So we're not, in New York, we're not Toronto, we're not Los Angeles, but is Vancouver Island, Victoria, Greater Victoria as a whole, getting its due when it comes to being featured in films?
16: Well, I think, I think so. It's because, I've been there many, I used to live there, and I've been there many, many times since then. And I think the thing that really recommends Victoria is that, A, it's a beautiful city. It's got great historical sites, the Parliament buildings and all that sort of thing. There's great coastal scenery. There is, Vancouver Island South Film and Media Commission. There is, of course, so much film production done in Vancouver, which can spill over, and you've got a huge film community there. So all those things recommend shooting in Victoria, and the weather is great. And you've got, you get very little snow. You can shoot year round. There's all sorts of things that recommend it there. But I would say that it's a versatile place. You've got, you can do cityscapes there. And, by driving just, minutes outside the city, you can do really beautiful coastal and sort of nature scenes as well. And that's important when you're planning a film. That takes place in multiple locations. If you can find all those locations within a fairly short span of one another, that is a big plus.
15: Well, one of the latest ones to feature Victoria is a new series. It's going to be on Crave called Yaga. It's set to premiere an 8-episode series in October, but the teaser just came out. And in the teaser, you can see the Kiwanis Tea Room in Oak Bay is one of the things that stands out. So we'll see what else we can pick out of the Victoria area once the show hits the streaming services. And we got Richard Krause on the line, CTV News film critic. Of course, he's got a show here on CFAX as well, Saturday evenings. Anything else to say about Yaga before we let you go?
16: Yeah, Sheila McCarthy is also one of the stars there. And when I was in Victoria in February for the Great Victoria Film Festival, I interviewed her on stage and discovered that she spent a lot of time in Victoria. She helped found a theater company there and loves it. And just finished, I think when we did this interview in February, I think she had just finished shooting Yaga. So I'll be curious to see it, but it looks to be a cool show, and I'll be curious to see Victoria on the screen.
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15: Well, one of the big issues we continue to explore is the possible escalation in the trade war between Canada and the U.S., with U.S. President Donald Trump signing this executive order, which could, if it comes to pass, place a 50% additional tariff on many Canadian goods. For another perspective on this, local Victoria Member of Parliament with the Liberals, Will Greaves, is joining us. Sir, how you doing?
18: I'm doing well. Thanks for having me on, Ryan.
15: We were talking to a BC cabinet minister earlier in the show, and the first thing I asked him is, something I want to ask you too. Just, you know, take me into the room, into the caucus meeting, everybody talking about this latest thing erupting, and just what's the mood like as this comes up at this point?
18: I think people are frustrated. You know, these kinds of decisions have real impacts on communities and economies and businesses right across the country. So every time since I've been in Parliament that there's been another round of either anti-Canadian kind of rhetoric or the imposition of tariffs or other, you know, unjust trade measures that the United States has imposed on us, it has real impacts. And so my colleagues, certainly from some of the most heavily tariff affected sectors of the country and the economy, they get angry and they get frustrated. And this is something that really, really has human consequences right at home where we live.
15: But is there a bit of a, because, you know, when this first happened, you know, we're going back over a year ago now, like there was such shock and anger and the elbows went up and all of that stuff. But at this point, is there any kind of sense that this is just, you know, maybe an empty threat? This is like bluster. This is a bargaining tactic, or is it getting treated as seriously as, say, it was over a year ago?
18: Well, it is a bargaining tactic, and I think it was always a bargaining tactic. So tariffs are a tool that the President of the United States has decided he likes using because it's a very heavy, you know, club to use to beat other countries into submission, and that's what he's trying to do with Canada. So I think we have always perceived the tariffs as being part of a broader negotiation about what the shape of the Canada-U.S. trade relationship would look like. That doesn't mean that, you know, we can't take it seriously, even though we have seen the president fail to follow through with some of his tariff threats in the past. And that gives us some room for optimism that these might not fully come into place, even though he has now, you know, thrown them down, so to speak.
15: What do you think is the, in your personal perspective, the correct thing to do from here? Is it kind of wait and see? Should we be getting ready for our own retaliation? Or, you know, what direction do you think, you know, the country or even the provinces should take? BC Premier David Eby mused that, you know, maybe some critical minerals should be the things that we hold back on, access to our critical minerals if they're going to be tariffing us. You know, those kind of discussions are starting to happen. Where do you think we should go with this?
18: Well, I agree with the Prime Minister that every option should be on the table, and that's where we're at now in terms of the tariffs that have recently been announced. So there are lots of tools that Canada has at its disposal, and we've seen how effective some of those have been. We wouldn't hear so many American officials complaining about U.S. alcohol sales to Canada and the provinces not allowing them on the shelves if it wasn't having a major impact, you know, on that sector in the United States. So we know that that's being effective, and we know that those businesses in the U.S. are lobbying their government to make changes so that they can sell their products in Canada again. So Canada has lots of tools. Critical minerals is certainly among them. At the end of the day, the biggest tool that we would have in our arsenal with the United States in terms of trade is energy, right? Canada supplies an enormous amount of particularly fossil fuel energy to the United States. And notwithstanding some premiers, you know, objections to that, that's a potent card to play. And we'll see what comes, though, no one hopes that we will see the trade war continuing to escalate. The prime minister has said clearly that we want to get a new trade agreement with the United States. That's in everybody's interests. But we would rather not get any deal than sign a bad deal that gives too many concessions to an unreliable president who won't be trusted to keep his word.
15: Yeah, you mentioned the trade in fossil fuels, and actually that's interesting because that's another story I wanted to talk to you about. There's a report out from TD Economics which suggests this new oil pipeline that we've been talking about that could bring more Alberta crude oil across British Columbia to the coast. This TD Economics report suggesting it could increase Canada's GDP, but maybe by a little less than what the government's been saying. I think they're saying that the GDP boost could be closer to 0.3% is the number, which I guess is less so than the government has been talking about. What do you make of the economic impact of that pipeline that keeps coming up?
18: I think there are still significant unanswered questions about the economics and the business case of the pipeline that the government of Alberta has proposed. So I have no particular insight into the TD economics report or the methodology that they used for those numbers. But I think at a high level, there are very valid questions to be had about what the economic benefits and downsides of that project would be, both for the country and for BC, in particular, given what is currently a mostly publicly funded proposal from the government of Alberta. And when you're talking about public money going into a project like this, you have to ask yourself, what would the economic benefits be if that money were spent differently, right? And so I think that introduces a significant uncertainty around this project, which wouldn't necessarily be the case if it were privately funded, but that's not what we're seeing at the moment.
15: We got Will Greaves here. He's Victoria Member of Parliament with the Liberals, weighing in on a couple of the big stories that we've been following here, including, again, the trade spat, which has flared up again between the U.S. and Canada. Any final thoughts? Over to you for the last word.
18: Well, only to tie these two stories together, maybe, which is that, you know, the government's emphasis and the prime minister's emphasis on diversifying Canadian trade in order to make us more resilient in the face of the trade war that the U.S. has imposed on us is really what's driving a lot of the interest in this West Coast pipeline. So not to say that there aren't very valid concerns that I know many people have about that project, but just to recognize that, you know, this is one of the ways in which we could potentially react to the trade war that the U.S. is forcing on us. And it's an unfortunate situation to be in that if we can improve the trade relationship with the U.S. may be that much less necessary.
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6: Yeah, there's some new polling out that is suggesting the climate change issue is starting to become a bit of an issue for the federal government and the people who are starting to get turned away from the Mark Carney government because of that issue are turning towards the federal NDP, who might be getting a boost in popularity over this. This is some latest data from an Angus Reid poll. Here to talk about it, Avi Lewis is the leader of the federal NDP. It's a pleasure to get him on the radio this morning. How are you doing, sir?
7: Good morning, Ryan. Great to be with you today. I'm in the Eastern time zone, so my eyes aren't bleeding from the 6 a.m. call.
6: This is the nice thing.
7: I'll be home in a couple days.
6: I actually really enjoy talking to federal politicians because half the time you guys are in Ottawa and it's an easy time change for you guys.
7: There you go. But no, I'm a British Columbian through and through, so it's good to be home at least on the radio.
6: There you go. Well, great to have you here. Now, I thought this was interesting because there's a couple of things going on. One, we've had kind of this Mark Carney liberal honeymoon that lasted maybe longer than some federal governments get when they first come in. And we were kind of wondering when would things start to sour a little bit. And, you know, maybe we're seeing a bit of that. But it's interesting the issue that it's on. It's the climate change issue. People who are concerned about that seem to be getting a little disillusioned, at least according to this poll. And the data found that the top issue for, 21% of Canadians is now climate change. The last time they did this, it was 14% of Canadians found that one of their big issues. So more and more people are starting to identify that as an issue that's of concern. And I guess if you are concerned about it, the federal liberals are leaving people wanting. What do you make of this?
7: Yeah, I mean, look, it is a little bit. First of all, I hate those polls when you got to choose what's your top issue.
6: Right.
7: My top issue is they're all combined. That's my top issue. I think like people are still concerned about the ridiculous cost of food and groceries and rent and mortgages, and the cost of living is still the top concern. But these things are all related. People are worried about Donald Trump stomping around the world, starting wars that he can't figure out how to end, and what that does to the price at the pump and the price of food. And in the middle of this, we're back in smoke season, which we used to call summer, and people all over the world, I mean, the heat waves and fires in Europe have killed thousands of people already this year, and we're having one of the worst smoke seasons ever in Canada again, and every summer now we have to brace for that. So climate change doesn't rank super high as a concern when you force people to choose between issues. But it's in our lungs every summer, and we know that it's happening, and it's destabilizing the world along with the wars for the oil. That is the fundamental source of it. Like, we have to go back to basics sometimes and be like, yes, things are getting hotter and drier. We're in a prolonged drought in a lot of British Columbia. I live on the Sunshine Coast, where a few years ago the hospital was 7 days from running out of water completely in a stage 5 water restrictions, right? And we've got... these are the conditions that we now live in. It's getting worse, not better, and it's linked to all these other things. So, yeah, it's a scary world out there. But what we're actually seeing around the world, Ryan, is that this war, particularly the war on Iran and the spiking price of oil, has got countries moving away from fossil fuels fast. And for example, in Europe, EV sales are up 50% from a year ago. Last year on planet Earth, 99% of all new electricity generation was renewable energy. So in 3 years, California has installed as much battery storage as a dozen nuclear power plants. And they're using 60% less natural gas this year in California than 3 years ago. So the world is moving on. And Canada, under Mark Carney, is doubling down on gas, on pipelines, from Alberta to our province, and giving an industry that's going to make 90.

0: $50 billion in wartime profits this year, the oil and gas industry in Canada, a gift of another $50 billion plus pipeline from the oil sands to our coast. And we're going to pay for at least 90% of it. So Canadians are starting to go like, God, I know we were scared of Trump last year during the elections. And I know Carney is a smart guy and he seems like a good kind of person to deal with all that Trump stuff. But like, did we vote for this? Did we vote for doubling down on oil and gas in a time when the climate is coming apart? Did we vote for giving the billionaire class and the wealthiest industry in our country tens of billions of dollars of our taxpayer money? I don't think we did. And so this is what you're starting to see in the polls, is that progressive wing of the Liberal Party starting to peel off and come back to us at the NDP, because we're actually saying we need to tax wealth in this country. We need billionaires to pay their share. We need industries like oil and gas to actually, we need a government with the courage to go and get some of that $90 billion in wartime profit and plow it into things that would actually make people's lives, daily lives, easier and better, like solutions to the housing crisis, solutions to the cost of food, and things like actually fixing our healthcare system rather than buying like submarines and pipelines. So I think there's like choices in politics, and I think that this might be the beginning of buyer's remorse for people who voted for Carney out of fear of Trump and are now starting to see they're maybe getting something a little different than what they thought.
1: Abby, I understand what you're saying about choosing apples and oranges when it comes to polls like this, because there's so many things that are on our plate that we have to deal with all at once. But when it comes to finding power sources, what's your solution? Because we look at the building of AI and the amount of natural resources that could possibly suck, and we don't want to get behind the eight ball with AI when other countries are building like crazy, including Scandinavian countries like Finland, for example. What's your solution for something? What's other than oil?
0: Well, you know, first of all, like, this is another one where we tend to think of it in binary terms. And the truth is that what the world is going through is an energy transition. And, you know, like, the fact that 99% of new power generation, new electricity generation on planet Earth last year was met with renewables, solar and wind, tells us that countries from China and elsewhere in Asia to Europe in a big way, to basically everyone but Canada and the United States, is starting to make the transition. Of course, it will be a transition. I would like to see it a faster transition. Other people want to take it more slowly, but it's not either oil or solar tomorrow. And this is what we always get. As soon as we start talking about renewables, which the world is moving to in a big, big way, everybody's like, you're shutting down the oil sands tomorrow. We never say that. Oil and gas workers have kept the lights on in our country for more than 100 years, and we owe them a debt of gratitude. But the truth is that these are low-tech sources of energy where the inputs are free forever. And that is why we have an oil lobby in Canada that's extremely powerful. You see the oil industry talking points in the MOU between Ottawa and Daniel Smith. You see the oil industry talking points. Oh, their fingerprints are all over our energy policy, and we're buying them another. Remember, we just finished building the TMX pipeline less than 2 years ago, and now we're buying them another one. And it's like, this is bonkers, guys. Come on. This is the richest industry we've got. They could pay for their own infrastructure. And if they're not, and I would like to see if the government's going to be actually subsidizing industries, to subsidize those industries of the future and not of like the 19th century. And the reason that we don't have a massive pressure on the government for solar and wind is because they're never going to make as much money as oil, because the inputs are free forever, right? Like, you don't have to dig up a barrel of sunlight, burn it, and then go dig up another barrel of sunlight. Sun's free forever. Wind's free forever. We just don't have the money-making potential in renewable energy. And that's why we don't hear about them every single day from a powerful lobby group and all of its different mouthpieces. But that should be a clue to us that it is a much more affordable, safe, and obviously with the climate breaking down, as we see all around us in a coastal province like ours, and in wildfire season, we got to do something and we got to get started. And I think that the governments are captured by this very powerful and wealthy industry. And I think Canadians didn't expect that they were going to get an oil industry dominance from Mark Carney because he was supposed to be a climate guy.
2: Yeah, well, like, okay, that again, maybe a bit of a surprise for some voters. And one in six people who voted liberal in the past federal election told pollsters in this latest poll that they would now support the NDP. Also, the number of people identifying climate change as their top issue has grown in the last few months as well, according to these polls. And that's why we're talking to the federal NDP leader, Avi Lewis. But we're right out of time. Thank you so much for joining us and weighing in. I hope we can talk more about it later.
0: Love to talk to you guys. Thanks, and have a beautiful day, all right?
2: All right, cheers.
0: What's that traffic? It's mean today.
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2: Well, as we've been talking about in sports, a big win for the Victoria Shamrocks, 15-3 the score at the Q Center just yesterday over the Burnaby Lakers. They got another game on Thursday. Then it's playoff time. So we got to check in on the state of the Shamrocks. Chris Welsh, general manager, is joining us on the line. Sir, how you doing?
14: Good morning, Ryan. Doing well, thank you.
2: Well, I mean, the season just continues to be a big thing. 15-3 win yesterday. That's huge. I think you've only lost two games all season as we get ready to get into this playoff period. What a season you're having.
14: Yeah, we've kind of put ourselves in an ideal spot. It's exactly where, you know, we want to be. First place, home floor advantage through the playoffs coming up here. And I think we're all pleased and maybe a little bit surprised. It was a year of big changes for us with, you know, quite a few changes to our coaching staff and to our training staff and to playing personnel, more changes maybe than we thought, but lots of change, and yet it's gelled very quickly. And, you know, under the leadership of our new head coach, Bruce Alexander, and our new leadership group under the leadership of players like Marshall King and Zach Manns, it's been a great season. You know, you look at the top of the leaderboard in all the categories, and they're all Shamrock. Zach Manns is leading our league in scoring, and Chris Origlieri is leading in all the key goaltending categories, and we're atop the board. So it's a good spot, but as you say, we're looking ahead to playoffs, and kind of all that goes out the window, and then it's, you know, you know, your survival is on the line, and every game has an increased sense of urgency and importance as you go.
2: Yeah, and I guess even though we got one game left, right, Thursday's last regular season game, but you've got the top of the league. There's no knocking you off there, and I guess you know enough to know what the first playoff matchup's going to be, and that's going to be the Victoria Shamrocks versus Nanaimo, right?
14: Yeah, we get to play our island rivals, which, again, another ideal situation for us, you know, staying close to home and having that island rivalry in the playoffs. I think it's going to be really exciting. It's only, I think, the second time in recent history that we've had that matchup, and it's always something special when you get to go head-to-head with your island rivals like this.
2: So the first game is Tuesday, and it's going to be at home for you, right, at the Q Center?
14: Tuesday at home, 6:30 start, and then again Friday at home, 6:30 start. And in between, we'll play up in Nanaimo on Thursday night at 7.
2: Tickets on sale?
14: Tickets are on sale, absolutely. And we encourage all our fans to come out and support us and cheer us on. We need you as much in the playoffs, if not more, than we did in the regular season. We've had outstanding fan support again this year, and we're really hoping that that carries through for playoffs.
2: And just working through how it all goes. So that's going to be the matchup for you. We got the Shamrocks and Nanaimo. The other one is Maple Ridge Barrage and the Coquitlam Adnacks. They're going to be doing the other series?
14: That's right. And it's kind of like what everybody predicted at the start. Pundits were kind of saying, well, it looks like a three-horse race between the Shamrocks, the Barrage, and the Adnacks. And then there will be a couple of teams like the Salmon Bellies and the Timbermen vying for that final spot. And sure enough, Nanaimo got it. Yeah, and that other series, it's going to be a real battle. Those are two pretty evenly matched teams. You know, Coquitlam maybe has an advantage in goal. And, you know, maybe, you know, Maple Ridge has an edge in offense, maybe, if they have everybody. But yeah, it's going to be a real interesting series to keep an eye on, because two really evenly matched teams, different styles quite altogether, but two real competitive groups that we'll see how they do.
2: So the winner of your matchup will go to play the winner of that matchup, and then the winner of that, that's Man Cup time, isn't it?
14: Yeah, and the winner of that gets to get on the airplane and go back east and yep, take on likely the Six Nations Chiefs, who kind of, are building some pretty big numbers in terms of championships and other things back there. And, we don't want to get too far ahead of ourselves, but whoever goes has a big job to do there for sure. Tough battle, but it's going to be a tough battle earning that right, and best of five round one series straight ahead. And then, like you said, the two winners of those series will play off in a best of seven for the right to go back east and play for the Canadian championship.
2: Wow. And what's it like for the team and the mindset? Because you've had a dominant season. Like we said, you've only lost two games. You're top of the WLA standings. This is the Victoria Shamrocks heading into the playoffs. But how does the mindset change, and how do things change as you shift from this regular season mode to next week being in the playoffs?
14: Well, I think it gets a little more, intense as you go. During the season, you get some little breaks along the way where you can kind of rest and heal up. But in the playoffs, the games come at you fast and furious, and you have to be ready. You're playing, every other day, and it's kind of all hands on deck. And, I think our group has, had a lot of fun this year. We've had some injuries, but nothing, terribly serious, fortunately. And so there's been a really positive feeling around the group. Bruce sets a highly positive tone, and, in the dressing room and on the bench. And there's just a really good vibe that you can tell the guys are enjoying playing and playing with each other. And it's really good, but it's all business in the playoffs, and the games are coming fast, and they're all, there's a lot on the line, and you're aware that you got to be at your best, and so the focus and the concentration is there, and our guys are really determined to take this to the distance.
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2: Well, the news on Friday was that there was some movement in the BC Nurses Union strike as they called off the strike. They said they have accepted a mediator recommendation. What's the latest as of this morning? Adrian Geer is the BC Nurses Union president joining us on the line. Hello, how are you?
16: Hi, good morning.
2: Great to get you here. So that was the news on Friday. Has anything changed since Friday? Where are things at right now?
16: Not really. We've spent, you know, the weekend making sure that members have information, speaking with our stewards and those folks that really were frontline supporting the job action. We're still waiting on some details, confirmation of when the arbitration will take place. We know it will be in the fall, but, you know, looking forward to narrowing down dates. So, not a lot has transpired over the weekend other than, you know, nurses, you know, return to work. Obviously the job action has ended. And that's really hard because, you know, essentially nothing has changed for nurses at this point. So I really just want to acknowledge that in terms of, you know, the violence, the chronic nursing shortage, the increased burden of non-nursing duties. Unfortunately, while we've exposed that, for what it is, nurses continue to do their very best to provide patient care under those circumstances.
1: Adrian, if there's a silver lining coming out of what's happened so far, I have talked to some of the nurses that were actively picketing at different locations for the limited job action you did. They said they had overwhelming support from the public that turned out. Did you find that?
16: Yes, I would say so.
1: Yeah.
16: 100%. I mean, I received it. Honestly, less than five emails, maybe three emails, from members of the public that were angry. And I understand. I mean, they were impacted by the job action, but overall, there was a lot of support. And I think, you know, people who have had experiences with healthcare, they see it. You know, try staying in an emergency room. You see the pressure that nurses are under, you know, trying to provide care for people when there's simply not enough of them. There's not enough space. There's not enough physicians to, you know, sort of initiate some of the care that's required. So I think the general public, they see the systemic issues that need to be addressed for sure.
1: So you weren't feeling very positive going into mediation, but you let it go through due process. How are you feeling coming out of it? Because you're saying not much has changed. So where are we at?
16: Well, I think what's changed is that, you know, we have exposed the systemic failures. They have been acknowledged. We do have an opportunity with two reviews that will go forward. And honestly, like the nurses union, and I don't think the public is going to let this go. And so I think, you know, as more details become available, I hope that my members will feel, you know, validated and can trust that there is a path forward. Certainly people have been let down before. We've certainly had promises in the past. I think what's different is that the mediators, who I believe really heard and understand the issues, remain seized. So that creates a lot of accountability. And then the other issue, you know, which was significant for my members, is compensation. And, you know, interest binding arbitration is the only avenue we have to have our compensation considered outside of the government imposed mandate. And so that was also really important for nurses. I mean, obviously, these systemic issues that are impacting not only our working conditions, but the conditions of care. And nurses work incredibly short staffed. There's not enough of us. And nurses want to be acknowledged for that. And that was really the only path forward to have our compensation considered.
1: Ticking off all the boxes. There's a new study about burnout in Canada's emergency rooms that's just come out, with 1 in 10 ER doctors leaving the profession because of an underfunded healthcare system. So it's systemic across Canada, but public support is one thing. But I mean, when you're saying about everything that they're facing, are we going to have more and more nurses just saying, basically, I'm throwing it in, I'm done?
16: Well, I hope not. I certainly can understand. Well, first I want to say, I think nurses right now, many members that I've spoken to feel incredibly validated. So I think that's important. What we need now is for government and the employer to come out and fully acknowledge what we've learned, what we've exposed. I think that would go a long way. And then nurses need to see action. They need to see these reviews taking place. They need to be transparent. They need to be timely, and they need to be thorough. And so, you know, I hope for those nurses that are considering leaving that they hold on a little longer. And I know that's a lot to ask, but I do think that that is the path forward. And if we can, you know, have this interest arbitration, you know, ideally if nurses, you know, are acknowledged some way through, you know, an increase in their compensation, that might go a long way as well. But at the end of the day, we all need to be incredibly invested in our public healthcare system. We need to demand more of decision makers because we want it to be accessible and safe for everyone. And so, you know, I don't, if nurses, I truly hope those that are kind of, you know, should I stay or should I go, that they choose to stay a little longer. I'm hopeful that we'll make change, but change doesn't happen overnight. I do recognize for some it's hard.
2: We're talking to Adrienne Geer, BC Nurses Union president. It's news time, but I just want to ask one more question. I'll just be a little late for the news here. Just to sort of wrap it up, where do we go from here? So you've got this, you know, the mediator solution that that happened on Friday. We are now bringing down the strike. What next has to happen, though, and where does it take us from here?
16: Well, really, I think it's the details. People need to see the details in terms of, you know, when the reviews, when the arbitration will take place. In the meantime, it does mean that nurses are going back to work, and they have the same care conditions. Things can change if government and the employer choose to do the right thing. And so the BCNU is not going to accept any delays or excuses or half measures. We will continue to hold government and the health employers accountable for delivering the change that has been committed to. So I think that's what's next. And for my members, you know, like the fight looks different now, but we're still in it. And I hope for the public that they can continue to support nurses and our healthcare system and hold decision makers accountable.
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2: Oh, this is kind of fun. To raise money for primary care on the Saanich Peninsula, the Shoreline Medical Society is launching registration for its first ever pickleball tournament. It's going to happen in September, but registrations can start now. And here to talk about it is Sarah Riddle, the executive director of the Shoreline Medical Society. Hello, how are you?
8: I'm good. How are you doing?
2: I'm doing great. I think this is kind of fun. Pickleball tournament for a good cause. What do we need to know about this tournament?
8: All right. Well, I mean, who doesn't love a good pickleball tournament? And this is the first ever one on the Saanich Peninsula, so we're so excited to host it. It's happening September 18th to 20th at the Multi-Sport Box in Centennial Park in Saanichton. So that's a pretty new piece of infrastructure, and we're so excited to be the first to host a tournament there. I myself have no business hosting a pickleball tournament, so we are working with Court Crushers, which is a professionally managing the tournament operations. So don't worry, that is well taken care of. And you can expect a weekend of pickleball for all levels. We'll have community activities. We'll obviously be doing some fundraising for our organization. And yeah, registration just opened and we've had a great enthusiastic response.
1: Please tell me you'll give us a lesson first.
8: Well, you know, some of our staff are doing that. They've been going out to the community courts and learning from the regulars. So okay. Absolutely, there's still lots of time to learn.
1: Yeah, because it would be nice. It'll be a learning curve, but I'd like to take part. But yeah, I haven't found the ins and outs of the math, because you got to do the math at the beginning before you volley the ball, right?
8: Oh, gosh, you're still miles ahead of me.
1: Oh, okay, you're not there yet either. And apparently there's all different kinds of rackets. It's a thing. It's a racket.
8: It's a thing.
1: You picked up on
8: Absolutely.
1: It.
8: Absolutely.
2: So the idea of doing a pickleball tournament for the Shoreline Medical Society, let's talk about why that's even a thing. Because you are not just a normal doctor's office, or I guess, you know, there's a couple of the doctor's offices. There is a whole charitable organization behind this thing. So talk about why there's the need to fundraise for this.
8: Yeah, that's right. So Shoreline Medical Society is a charitable nonprofit. We do have two primary care clinics, and those operate just like a regular family physician office, except we do put a really strong emphasis on team-based care. So there's one in Sydney and one in Brentwood Bay. And then a couple, probably the most significant part of our charitable operations is the youth clinic. So we have a free youth clinic in Sydney. It operates on Thursday night. We have a drop-in for youth. We have mental health and substance use counseling, and we also have physician appointments. And that's something that's almost entirely supported by the community, and something that we're hearing a really big need to continue investing in and growing and strengthening. So that's a really big piece of it. Another one is Shoreline. We see ourselves as citizens of the health system on the Saanich Peninsula. So we obviously we have a strong emphasis on serving our primary care patients, but we also want to make sure that the physicians that work with Shoreline can also support our hospital, because we know how critical that is to everyone. They also do palliative care. They work in long-term care. So we want to make sure that we are able to support them to do that. And that does come with extra costs around recruitment, retention, scheduling, and other organizational costs that are part of this as well.
2: And it's a kind of an unusual model, because not all doctor's offices work that way.
8: No, it's a new, we were one of the first to operate like this. We started 10 years ago. It's actually our 10th anniversary this year. But it is something that we're seeing spread throughout the province. So that is exciting. It's a model I know I certainly deeply believe in.
2: Oh, that's so cool. So again, Shoreline Medical Society, they got those couple of offices. They do all this stuff, but they need a little extra help doing it. So they've got things like the pickleball tournament as a fundraiser.
8: Like pickleball.
2: Yeah.
8: You got it.
2: And I love that this is the first time you've tried the pickleball side of things. If it goes well, do you think you'll make this an annual thing, or is this just a one and done moment?
8: I think that's the hope. You know, it's fun. It really aligns with our values. It's bringing together community, physical activity, and then, you know, supporting healthcare close to home. So we are hoping this is our first year and that we'll be able to do it in the years coming and make it even better and greater, because I'm sure we're going to learn a lot.
1: Depending on the success of this, Sarah, this sort of opens up a whole new avenue for you. It's a really positive spin on building money for healthcare. So could you see yourself doing other kinds of fundraisers down the road?
8: Yeah, we do. And I think with our fundraising, one of the things you'll see is we're really trying to make them community events that are accessible to everyone, that invite people to come join us. So last year, we did our first sort of winter event. It was called Glow Together, and we set up a light display in Centennial Park. We had a big kickoff where we had kids activities and campfires, and the fire department came and food trucks. So we tried that last year. It went really well. We're anticipating we're going to do it again, and then we'd like to add the pickleball to the roster.
2: And let's do the details on the pickleball. So the tournament itself will take place over the weekend of September 18th to the 20th. Is that right?
8: You got it. So it starts on the Friday afternoon, and then it will continue all weekend long.
2: And it is a full weekend. It's for charity. But you want to register now. So registration is now open, and you have until September 5th to register. And if people want to do it, where do they go and how do they do it?
8: Yeah. Okay. So Court Crushers website, courtcrushers.ca/event/pickles-for-patients-charity-classic, or you can go to the Shoreline website and check out the news section, shorelinemedical.ca, and we've got a link there as well.
2: Sorry, I just clued in that it's pickles for patients. That's very good.
8: I love it. I love it so much.
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7: From the National Newsroom of the Canadian Press, I'm David Augustine. WestJet flight attendants have launched a strike as contract talks failed to produce an agreement by this morning's deadline. The walkout is grounding planes during one of the busiest summer travel weekends. QP8125 says unpaid ground duties remain the main dispute and the airline's latest proposal was insufficient. Jobs Minister Patty Hajdu expressed disappointment, while WestJet has not yet commented. Crews battling multiple wildfires across southern British Columbia are preparing for fire behavior to become more aggressive. A cold front is bringing strong winds and thunderstorms with little to no rain to an already tinder-dry landscape. The massive Pear Lake blaze has forced evacuations of more than 1,800 properties in an area more than 70 kilometers long and 65 kilometers wide. Almost 110 active wildfires are burning in the province, with 48 of them considered out of control. Toronto dermatologist Dr. Julia Carroll says she feels like progress made in educating people about sun damage and skin cancer is sliding backwards, especially with the current tan-maxing trend. Now, tan-maxing promotes maximum sun exposure with minimal, if any, sunscreen and is alarming both parents and dermatologists. Carroll says the consequences of tan-maxing are no joke and could face damage ranging from premature aging to potentially deadly skin cancer.
8: You know, in, say, 20, 30 years, we'll see a lot of, you know, older people now who have irreparable sun damage.
7: The Canadian Cancer Society says the rates of melanoma have increased over the last 30 years, and the main risk factor is UV exposure from the sun or tanning beds. American TV host Savannah Guthrie says her family is desperate for answers in their mother's disappearance. The Today Show host's social media statement comes one day after authorities released two ransom notes, including one saying Guthrie's mother had died. Both notes initially were sent to a Tucson television station days after Nancy Guthrie disappeared from her home outside the city at the beginning of February. According to the U.S. Pentagon, the U.S. and Israel are planning massive bombing campaigns against Iran.
9: Iran continuing to threaten U.S. forces and allies in the region. We're learning more about how the Pentagon has responded to that threat by reconfiguring its presence from larger bases in Qatar and Bahrain to other countries like Jordan and Israel. 2 weeks ago, three American soldiers were killed in an Iranian strike on their base in Jordan. Staff Sergeant Angel Rampersad was laid to rest on New York's Long Island.
7: That was ABC's Matt Rivers reporting from Jordan. And the Michigan Supreme Court has ordered the state's regulators to reconsider a permit for Enbridge's planned oil pipeline tunnel under part of the Great Lakes. Line 5 runs through the bottom of the Straits of Mackinac, where Lakes Huron and Michigan meet. Enbridge wants to bury the pipeline in a tunnel where environmentalists and Michigan's governor want to move the pipeline away from the waterway. This is the Canadian Press. In sports, 21-year-old Arthur Jay of France beat Denis Shapovalov of Richmond Hill, Ontario, 6-3, 6-4 on Saturday to win the Los Cabos Open singles title, denying the 27-year-old Canadian of back-to-back titles at the ATP 200 hardcourt tournament in Mexico. The match took 90 minutes to play. Backup quarterback Tommy Stevens scored three rushing touchdowns as the visiting Saskatchewan Roughriders evened their CFL season series, with Edmonton edging the Elks 28-26 on Saturday. The Riders improved to 5-2 and moved into sole possession of second place in the West Division. The first place Elks, who haven't made the playoffs since 2019, dropped to 6-2. A week earlier, the Elks squeezed past the Riders 36-34 in Regina. And Sabrina Ionescu had 27 points and 10 assists. Han Xu scored 17 points off the bench, and the visiting New York Liberty edged the Phoenix Mercury 94-92 on Saturday. From the Canadian Press, I'm David Augustine.
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5: As we've been covering this week, a iconic restaurant and food location in Victoria is changing hands. On Blanchard Street, that's where you find the Italian Food Imports, at the Italian Deli, a lot of folks would call it. It's about to change ownership, marking a shift in what has been a family-owned business for more than 40 years. And we really wanted to talk to the family, and we're so happy that we've reached on the line right now. Massimo Segato, one of the family behind the Italian Deli. Hello, sir. How you doing?
10: I am doing great, thank you.
5: So good. So this weekend, over the weekend, on your social media, you made the announcement. It's sold! And you made sure to tell everybody that, you know, there's some new owners who are going to take it on and keep this thing going. But for you and your family, this, I guess, is the end of the line. What do you want to tell everybody about the sale?
10: Well, my brother and I had come to a point where we had thought it was a good time to sell. Retirement for my brother, probably, myself. I've got some more years ahead of me, but for the next few months, I'm going to lay low and then decide what my next step will be. But importantly, and the most important thing is that the deli will live on in great hands. The new owners are wonderful, and they are looking forward to serving Victoria as much as we have. And again, another important point is that they're not planning to change anything. It is going to be what it is right now, and they'll probably make it even better.
5: Okay, because I think that's one of the things people want to know. Is it going to stay the same? Because people love it the way it is. So they're planning to keep it going like it is.
10: Absolutely, yeah. The public doesn't have to be alarmed. The meatball sandwiches and all the other sandwiches, it'll live on. It'll keep going.
5: That's great. Now, I want to talk a bit more about the history here, because I think a lot of folks have a sense of it. But let's sketch this out. It's the mid-80s. Your family started this thing. Talk about where it began.
10: Yeah, so we took over in 1985 here. And, back at that time, if you were to take a customer from 1985 and bring him here today, they would probably not really recognize the place much, because back in the early 80s, importing Italian goods wasn't as readily available. A lot of the knowledge of food at the public at that time wasn't the same as it is now. And, we've grown the business. The lunch business was non-existent at the first couple of years. That's something we started doing into the late 80s, into the early mid-90s, and that's when we really took that on. So all the panini, the meatball sandwiches, all that stuff, wasn't a thing when we first started.
5: Wow. And it grew and grew. I know the lunch, when I worked in that neck of the woods, that was the thing to do. You went and you ate at the Italian Deli. It still is. But now you yourself, when did you really start to work there?
10: So my brother and I have been running it completely since 1995.
5: Oh, okay.
10: So obviously my mom started off and my brother was here. He was a 19-year-old fresh kid out of first year of business administration at Camosun College. And so he was here helping out my mom at the time. And then about 4 or 5 years later, he started doing it full time. And then we took it on together after that. But, we were raised in this deli basically from a younger age and just kept going. So for myself, it was education at home, because this is what we grew up with. And then I learned to be with customers, and I learned to learn the trade from the master, which was my mom.
5: Can I read you some text messages from listeners who would like to pass some things on to you?
10: Please.
5: Okay, so this texter at 71010 says, Massimo, thank you for years of great service. You will remember Sean and I buying sandwiches in the 90s as bike couriers. So that's one of the messages I got here.
10: Yeah.
5: Another texter says, Ryan and Lisa, please tell Massimo Segato that his grade 5 teacher, Adele Zanet Hatch, has fond memories of him in my class. I remember his grandmother making a delicious meal for our class and how Massimo stood out from everybody else. He was smart, respectful, and a gentleman. You got your grade 5 teacher texting in.
10: That's emotional. That's I completely remember Mrs. Hatch. She was a wonderful lady. I was lucky to have great teachers along the way. She was definitely one of them.
5: Oh, that's so cool. And I love the people who are sending this. Like, this is the thing about a family-run business like that. It's not just a place people like to shop. There's, like, this connection you get to a place. And I guess it goes two ways. It's not just, like, people, customers feeling attached to you and your family. I'm sure you've got that going the other way, too.
10: Oh, 100%. That's what makes owning a business downtown and a family-owned business special is you form relationships. You get to see families grow. As our families grow, I've gotten to see other people's families grow as well. So we've really grown together through the years. And again, it's community, and that's what it's about. It's about, you know, connecting with each other. It's not just about buying something. It's about the communication and the talk, the little stories along the way.
5: Now, you mentioned right off the top about the sale. You sold the business.
10: Yeah.
5: It was time, like, your brother's going to be retiring. You yourself, you still got some time left in you, but there's the reason why you're selling. But how hard of a decision was that, given all we just talked about and all those connections and that family history? How much did you struggle with the decision, or was it just the right decision?
10: Well, I think at the end of the day, you live with your decision, so it is the right decision, but never easy. You know, we could have sold this 10 years from now, and it wouldn't have been easy. Because you're leaving behind memories. You're leaving behind your childhood. You know, the memories of our parents when we worked side by side all together. That would never change. Doesn't matter when you're going to change that. And your relationships with all the customers. So at the end of the day, though, you make a decision and you live with it. And when you decide it's the right decision, you move on. But there'll never be a perfect time, and you'll always miss aspects along the way, regardless of when that's going to happen.
5: Do you have any final messages you'd like to send out to Victoria right here on the airwaves as you get ready to check out? I guess you're there for the week, right? So people can still come in and say hi and see you. But anything you want to say to people right now over the airwaves?
10: Yes. So a sincere thank you to everyone. We absolutely loved being able to serve the public, and we appreciate all the love that we got in return from Victoria. And without all of you, we don't survive. We don't exist. So as much as we've done our thing, it's really Victoria that made us who we are.
5: And people can come see you this week?
10: Absolutely. My brother and I are both here till Saturday, so please come in, say hello, buy a sandwich, and we're here with smiles and ready to greet you.
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5: I love talking BC politics with Alec Lazenby from the Vancouver Sun. He's on the line with us right now. Sir, how you doing?
12: I'm doing good. How are you doing, Ryan?
5: I'm doing all right. I think a lot of listeners have caught on that I'm back after a couple of weeks away, and I'm catching up on all of the things that have been going on and all the political drama, including the fact that we have an LNG project, the Tilbury project. Fortis is doing this. And I guess it's in the news because not only are they expanding, but they're kind of getting expedited. We're getting through without having to do the usual BC Utilities Commission steps, I guess. And that's got it in the news. So explain the situation to me. What's going on here?
12: Yeah, so essentially what happened was on Friday, Minister Adrian Dix, the energy minister, announced that phase 1B of the expansion of Tilbury would go ahead, which, I mean, it already has environmental assessment approval. It has a bunch of the regulatory approvals, so it's not really a surprise that it's going ahead, but to tout that it's going ahead. But what the province is doing is they're bypassing the Utilities Commission on a specific certificate that essentially looks into whether the project is in the public interest, whether, you know, ratepayers will face undue harms from this project moving forward, like massively increased rates, things like that. And essentially the project is being bypassed past that certificate and saying, you know, this will help speed it up. Now it's still going to be a year late. It was originally supposed to be completed in 2030. Now it looks like it'll be completed in 2031 with construction starting next year. But that is essentially the project, and it will increase the amount of liquefaction and storage that this terminal that Tilbury has in terms of LNG, and that LNG will then be used at the Port of Vancouver for shipping cargo ships, cruise ships, things like that.
5: Okay. Now, how's this going over? Has it been very controversial, the skipping this BC Utilities Commission phase?
12: I mean, I talked to Richard Mason, who's a former commissioner of the Utilities Commission on Friday, and he said that, you know, this has become pretty par for the course for the government in terms of bypassing the Utilities Commission. And he said it draws into dispute, you know, whether the Utilities Commission is still independent or whether the government can just overrule it whenever it likes. You know, you've got environmental groups that are saying, you know, LNG fracking that produces LNG is massively harmful to the environment. And also you've got lots of projects in the Delta area. You've got Tilbury, you've got Roberts Bank Terminal 2 that will impact sea life, that will impact the local environment. So there's lots of concern around that. And then you've got an MLA and cabinet minister in Kelly Green, the MLA for Richmond Steveston, and the Minister of Emergency Management essentially saying, you know, like, I'm not supporting this. I didn't support this before I became an MLA. And her and, you know, cabinet solidarity and all that. We saw Stephen Guilbeau at the federal level resign because he didn't believe in what the government was doing around climate change. But it seems like, you know, Green had the support of the premier, and she has the support of House Leader Mike Farnworth, and it looks like she won't face any repercussions for this. They knew it was coming. And yeah, but it's still an interesting thing to have a government MLA coming out against the government decision on a natural resource project.
5: And she's not just an MLA, she's a cabinet minister, right? Isn't she Emergency Management and Climate Readiness?
12: Yes, Emergency Management and Climate Readiness. So yes, cabinet solidarity, she's not just an MLA, like backbenchers sometimes come out against things, but cabinet ministers, you know, you kind of go in the room, you voice your concerns during a cabinet meeting, and then you all have to come out and sing from the same song sheet. Or, you know, the idea is if you can't, then you shouldn't be a member of cabinet.
5: And the BC Conservatives were quick to jump on that. There's a release here that they sent out to media talking about the BC can't count on a divided NDP government. It was, I think, the line they used.
12: Yes. And now the Conservatives are having their own problems. And that's a whole other can of worms with, you know, the missive to Conservative MLAs around, you know, Christy Clark's comments that Carrie Lynn Finley can't win a general election, and Christy Clark called her a kook as well, and, you know, sending out a missive to MLAs saying, oh yeah, you know, Christy Clark's an NDP stooge, and that I can't imagine will go over well with members of the party who have been associated with the BC Liberals in the past, or who are more moderate. So, well, you know, there is some controversy over Kelly Green's comments. There's also some controversy over the Conservatives as well.
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5: Well, with situations happening in BC like what happened in Clinton with evacuations and buildings destroyed, BC's Emergency Management and Climate Readiness Ministry is now urging people to pre-register with emergency support services. It says it'll reduce wait times at emergency support centers. So we wanted to catch up with the minister in charge about all of this, Kelly Green, Minister of Emergency Preparedness and Climate Readiness, joining us on the line. Hello, how are you?
22: Good morning. Thanks for having me.
5: Great to get you here. So yeah, I want to talk about this pre-registering thing. But first off, can you just give me a sense of, you know, right now in BC, given the fire circumstances, roughly how many households are under some kind of evacuation alert or order right now?
22: Yeah, my thoughts are with everyone who's evacuated right now. It's very difficult on people. There's a lot of uncertainty, and I just want to recognize how hard it is. We have a number of people evacuated. We're supporting about 850 households with emergency support services. That's about 1,600 people. Those numbers, though, do fluctuate. Just it's an evolving situation. But those are folks that we're supporting right now with accommodation, other necessities like food and clothing.
5: And is that sort of spread out around BC, or are a lot of those folks from that Clinton area where we've seen the real problems recently, or, you know, is that more spread out?
22: That's from all across BC. We certainly have more of a concentration of folks from Clinton, but there are wildfires everywhere in BC right now. So it's really important that we understand that this risk appears everywhere in BC, including Vancouver Island.
5: And when you talk about supporting those folks, is this just giving them accommodations and, you know, some food and clothes, or what kind of supports will the province provide?
22: Emergency support services is to help people who are evacuated with their essential needs. And so that would be things like accommodation, food, clothing, like I mentioned, other necessities. People might also want to see what their insurance coverage is for their home or renter insurance, maybe more comprehensive than the essential services that we provide through the province.
5: Now, let's talk about this pre-registering item. Is this a new thing, or is this something that's always been possible and you're just trying to remind people of it?

0: 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You can do it through your BC Services Card app or at ess.gov.bc.ca.
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0: 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You can go to a hotel. You might want to stay with family or friends or go to a campground. 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
2: 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Is it only if you are, you know, staring down the barrel of a wildfire coming at your community that you should go and pre-register, or should anybody do this? 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
0: Absolutely. 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
2: Okay. 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Is that the coordinate?
0: Absolutely.
2: Okay. Very good. There we go. We're talking to Kelly Green, Minister of Emergency Preparedness and Climate Readiness, as we head towards a long weekend and fires are burning there. That's the message. Now, we've only got about a minute left, but I got to ask you about something else, because, of course, you've come up in the news over the last few days for something totally different. As you're trying to deal with this as the Emergency Preparedness Ministry, you've also had this Tilbury LNG expansion issue. We were talking about that on the show a couple of days ago, that this had kind of erupted. It's, I guess, getting a pass through some usual hurdles as the BC government tries to push this thing forward. And you stood up as a cabinet minister in the BC government and opposed this move to kind of push this thing forward. It seems like the premier and the rest of cabinet are okay with this, but some people are pointing at this division in cabinet. And I just wanted to ask you how you're feeling about all of this and what made you stand up to say that you opposed the government on this.
0: I needed to make sure that the people in my constituency who've been raising safety concerns consistently to me knew that I was taking action and that they're being heard. I've been working with people in Richmond before I was even elected as MLA in opposition to this project. The premier is aware of that and gave me enough room to do what I need to do, helping my constituents be heard. I appreciate the ability to do that. It's really important that I'm a strong representative for my community.
2: And it's been okay, though. Like, the premier even came out yesterday and said, look, we're all okay here. At least that's what he said publicly. Do you feel that way behind the scenes, too?
0: Yeah, absolutely. We're part of a great team. There's really important work to do, like helping people get prepared for wildfire season. That work continues. It's such an honor to be able to do this. And it's also very important for me that I represent my community faithfully.
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8: Wildfires still ravaging much of the province and the country for that matter, with communities on the mainland under evacuation still. And highway closures are in place in some areas. And with the BC day-long weekend coming up, it's probably a good chance to get a kind of a situation report on where things are at right now in BC. So we got the Minister of Forests on the line. He's also, of course, local MLA in Langford. Ravi Parmar is joining us on the line. Sir, how you doing?
9: I'm doing well, Ryan. Good morning to you, Lisa, and to all your listeners.
8: So for you personally, this has got to be like the busy time of year where you're trying to manage all of this stuff. What's it like to go through a wildfire season like this for the minister in charge?
9: Yeah, it was relatively calm season last year, so I felt like I really got was put in a position where I got a sound understanding of how the BC Wildfire Service operates, understand the challenges, the obstacles the organization faces, and also had respect for the hustle, determination of our wildland firefighters and all of the teams that make up the BC Wildfire Service in our response. No doubt, we started off with a relatively calm season. The last 2 weeks have been hectic, Ryan. It has been intense, and I think as people are now seeing, we are without a doubt in the core of our wildfire season here in BC.
8: Can you give us a sense of the numbers that we're looking at? You know, number of fires, number of people under evacuation right now. What's the scene right now?
9: Yeah, you bet. Happy to. We have just about 135 active wildfires here in British Columbia this morning. 16 new starts in the last 24 hours, but at the same time, 103 that we've declared out in the last 7 days. So with those 135 active fires, for your listeners, we have well over 1,000 firefighting personnel, boots on the ground, 5 incident management teams in place. Those are teams that are working on very intense wildfires, and with that, tons of aviation resources, heavy equipment, and structure protection. In terms of evacuations, Ryan, we have hundreds of individuals in different parts of the province that are on evacuation order, and potentially thousands that are under evacuation alert, predominantly in the southern half of our province. I think of the Fraser Canyon near Boston Bar, as well as Clinton, British Columbia, all the way up to 70 Mile House as well. We're dealing with two particularly challenging fires, Ainslie Creek in the Fraser Canyon, as well as Pear Lake Fire in Clinton, British Columbia. In both cases, we did get a little bit of precipitation yesterday, which was obviously very helpful, but not nearly enough to be able to make a significant impact. We provided a video update yesterday on the Pear Lake Fire, which I encourage your listeners to go and take a look on the BC Wildfire Service Facebook page. Gives you a real sound understanding of the very difficult terrain, smoky conditions that our crews are dealing with, and also the very extreme fire behavior we're seeing.
10: Ravi,
5: from the emotional aspect of it, because I know we read the stats every day. And so yesterday I did a bit of a deep dive into Clinton, and Google Maps is beautiful for that because it takes you right on the ground. And I looked around the community and how cute it is. It's a village. And it's the personal aspect of the emotional toll that sometimes gets lost simply because you're dealing with so much right now and you're dealing with so many different fires. But when we talk about, 850 people at a home, this is a home that people looked around, had 30 minutes to look around and go, okay, I may never see this again.
9: Mm-hmm.
5: So I to stay in touch with that emotional aspect of it, because we're all at risk here. There's always a possibility of fire happening somewhere. Can you speak to that? Because I know from your position, you know, you have to cover it all and you have a bird's eye view. But to implore people to look deeper and to realize that this is a human tragedy, really.
9: Oh, it sure is, Lisa. You've done a great job of explaining the real dilemma that many people are facing in rural British Columbia in particular. I love the town of Clinton. I've spent much time there in my work capacity over the last number of years. And I have a thing. Every time I drive through Clinton, I stop by the Junction Coffee House because it was one of the first places I visited when I first went to Clinton, I think about 8-9 years ago when I was working for a minister. And so I kept thinking in my mind, you know, I'm obviously a man of faith, kept praying for that community and hoped that one day I could stop through that that coffee house once again. But you're absolutely right. We all have to think about the people of Clinton and have to have our thoughts and prayers for them. But we also have to be ready as well. And coming home from one late night from the legislature just last week, I think it was on Friday, if I'm not mistaken, and coming home to, you know, news that we had a fire in the Goldstream campgrounds was an eye-opener for me and a reminder for me in Langford, I'm sure all of my neighbors, that fires can happen anywhere. I live relatively close to Thetis Lake, and so I'm often reminded about all of the vegetation and trees that I'm surrounded by, and it's a good reminder for all of us that fires can happen here in the Southern Island as well, and we all have a role to play. The BC Wildfire Service will come and do their part, but let's fire smart our properties. Let's be fire smart. It was obviously deflating, Lisa, to hear the news of $21,000 in fines that were provided out to people who didn't follow campfire bans. I'm sure many people are thinking that $21,000 is not enough, and I tend to agree with that. But let's all do our part, folks. We are in the hot dead of the summer now, and it is so critically important that we do our part, just as our wildland firefighters are doing their part.
5: Is there a disconnect with people when they light a fire, they think it's not going to get away from them?
9: I think with a small minority, I think most people have common sense to think, you know, I probably shouldn't be lighting a fire right now, but you probably got a few people who just seriously, I don't know what they're thinking. They should just give their head a shake in terms of what they're doing. They may think a campfire is a fun atmosphere, but it's not fun when that campfire starts a fire and leads to a wildfire that could devastate a community. So for those that are heading into the long weekend who want to have some fun, you can have lots of fun without a campfire. Go for a swim in one of our beautiful lakes. Go enjoy the great outdoors. Go camping. But please don't do a campfire. There's a reason there's a campfire ban in place right now.
10: Speaking of heading into a long weekend, here's where I want to leave it. So as we talk about all the fires you just described in some parts of BC, if people are heading off the island, they're heading into beautiful parts of British Columbia to enjoy the long weekend. Are there areas to avoid? I mean, I know you mentioned the canyon, for instance. I think that's full of road closures because of the fire. Are there places people should be watching for?
9: Yeah, great question, Ryan. Absolutely. Southern half of the province, no doubt. Just be mindful of potential road closures that may be coming because of new fire starts, especially if we see more lightning in the next couple of days. And so we encourage folks to download the BC Wildfire Service app, follow Drive BC on social media. That will provide you the latest and greatest in terms of updates on road conditions and wildfire conditions. And so, of course, the two areas that are most concerning right now for us is the Fraser Canyon, as well as Clinton, British Columbia, just below 100 Mile House. And so if you're thinking about heading into those areas, please do give some consideration to your travel routes and also stay out of the way of wildfire professionals. Don't bring out your drones and take photos and videos. It's just not the time for that. Go and enjoy other parts of British Columbia. I'll make a plug. The north right now is quite cool. You know, in the past years that we've had conversations, both Ryan and Lisa, we've talked about fires in the northeast, in Prince George, in the northwest. It's relatively calm there, so maybe that's a place where you can go and visit. And in fact, if you wanted to go and visit and have a campfire, you can do so in the north of our province.
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11: Well, good morning. I'm a little bit embarrassed and actually in a lot of pain, to be frank. I've fractured my hip in three places.
5: Oh, dear.
10: That is not a small injury. That is horrible. So first and foremost, just I'm so sorry this happened to you, and I hope you're doing all right.
11: Well, thank you. I'm quite embarrassed because it was just a stupid oversight in my riding. I made a mistake in where I placed my foot and took a tumble in a parking lot. And then I equally feel embarrassed because I spent 5 hours in the hospital taking time away from people who probably needed it and maybe hadn't done it to themselves.
5: Well, Colin, if it's, it makes you feel any better, many, many doctors have been saying that they've had a lot of people showing up with e-scooter injuries. You're not alone. I've had mine fly out from under me. I just was lucky I didn't have what happened with you. So tell us what you're riding and how this occurred.
11: Sure. It's a bit of a funny story, maybe not in a ha-ha way, because I was an early adopter of e-scooters. I think they're a great mobile mobility device. I was going to buy some ice cream at the local grocery store after having picked up some blackberries, kind of one of the nice things in Victoria. And just as I was coming out of that parking lot, I just was readjusting my foot and missed the platform and took a tumble, probably at about 5 to 10 kilometers an hour, and landed on my left side and really, it hurt. Thankfully, a gentleman was in his car, and he quickly parked and helped me up, and I made it home thinking, okay, muscular. I am a 54-year-old guy, so I'm not a spring chicken, but I'm also, I don't think, so old that I maybe wouldn't have been okay. But the next morning wasn't any better. Went to the hospital, and after x-rays and CAT scan, they said there were three fractures, not full breaks, but that fortunately they were not displaced, meaning that they were out of alignment so that I wouldn't require a surgery to pin it back together. So because of that, the doctor and the orthopedic surgeon said, we're going to recommend not putting any weight on this for a couple of weeks, and that nature hopefully will heal and you won't need surgery. So it's been a humbling few days because, of course, this was entirely my own fault. And now I am just having a new experience as someone who has mobility challenges. And that's also humbling and gives me a nice perspective on what other people have to experience perhaps all their lives.
10: What kind of e-scooter do you have, if you don't mind me asking?
11: No problem. I'm someone who uses Facebook Marketplace, and I purchased it from somebody who actually, when I bought it from them, they weren't particularly comfortable with it. I don't know the brand name. It's in storage right now, and then I may be making a joke here that if anybody wants to buy one, I know one for sale.
5: You don't want to talk to it.
10: Yeah. I'm mad at you.
11: And I think the thing about them is I'm certainly not going to tell people not to ride them. I don't think that's my place. That's something that's being considered with the provincial pilot project. But I certainly am going to say don't ever get on an e-scooter without a helmet, because that's the one thing I haven't mentioned is that the next day when I looked at my helmet, I had one of those massive plastic kind of ripped scars, not scars, but like scratches on the side of it. And I can only imagine that I must have landed on my head as well as my left side. And I just can't imagine. I was going 5 to 10 kilometers. I was just starting off. Maximum e-speed or e-scooter speed is supposed to be 25 kilometers an hour. And I've set mine to be on the eco mode, so it stays at that speed. But if you were going 40 to 50, which this actually probably is a bit of a discussion, is e-scooters that are operating on our roads, nobody's checking the wattage of the batteries, which equates to how fast they will go and the power. And no nobody is probably doing a photo radar or speed radar of how fast these devices are going. They are not supposed to go over 25 kilometers. So e-bikes can go 32, but I often see people being passed on e-bikes by scooters, and clearly something's wrong there. So the pilot project, which is going to go for another few years in BC, that's probably the type of input they need, is that we need to regulate what's imported. If you import a car into Canada, there's a whole process, but you and I and anybody can go online and buy scooters, go into stores that are bigger and faster than what's supposed to be operating on our streets.
5: Agreed. And 25 is it. I will tell you, the police in Vancouver, just was a week ago, stopped a scooter rider doing 40 over the speed limit. They were doing 65 where they should have been doing 25. So when you are speeding like that, if police do stop you, that becomes a motor vehicle incident, and you will be fined as if you were riding a motor vehicle because you were going over 25. So insurance is impacted, the fact that you don't have insurance, the fact that you don't have a proper license for it, that comes into play, and that rider was fined over $1,000. So
11: good. I hope they had it impounded, too.
5: Yeah, I believe they did, because that's considered stunt riding if you're riding that far over what the regulated speed is. So these, you know, police don't like them because there's a big gray area right now as to how they would be, you know, legislated and how it would be handled. But if you're caught doing that over 25, you could be subject to a license under the Motor Vehicle Act. So
11: good.
5: The reason why it's set at 25, and you understand this fully now because of the fall you had, even at slow speeds, you can do serious damage to yourself or someone else if you were to hit them. And we have studies and stories, recent stories, of people hitting other vehicles, people hitting pedestrians, people hitting cyclists. These things are powerful, and with that, we have to have a respect for them.
11: Absolutely. Well stated.
10: Now, Colin, again, we hope you a speedy recovery. You had this incident on the e-scooter. You got the hip fracture. Now, final word, just because we're running out of time, but it's not to say that these things are bad or that people shouldn't ride them, but what are your bits of wisdom now you would like to impart on anybody who is riding them or thinking about riding them? Final words of wisdom for you.
11: You're not invulnerable.
5: You don't bounce?
11: You don't bounce, and with a great device, you have to be paying attention more than in any other form of vehicle because you're just so vulnerable.
10: Colin Plant, he's a sanitation counselor, of course. In this case, though,
5: resting comfortably,
10: he's taken a bit of a break while his hip. I shouldn't laugh. This really is terrible. I'm so sorry this happened to you, and I hope you have a speedy recovery.
11: Thank you very much, and everybody out there, be safe.
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10: Well, BC Premier David Eby talking about possibilities as the trade spat with the U.S. heats up again. Let's get into this with BC's Minister of Jobs and Economics, Ravi Kallon, who's joining us on the line. Sir, how you doing?
21: Hey, good morning. Thanks for having me.
10: It was great to get you. So what's it like around the cabinet table right now as yet another sort of trade escalation is coming at us after Donald Trump's latest threats and, you know, that 50% tariff on some Canadian products is being planned. So what, tell me what the mood's like around the table.
21: You know, it's probably similar to most people that are listening to your show when they hear this and they're like, again, like, are we really, is this where we're going? I guess when the discussions first happened and these tariffs were announced, there was a bit of a shock. But now, you know, we can hear something in the morning. It can be something completely different in the afternoon, and there'll be something new in the evening. It just feels like there's just a lot coming at us. And the reality is, Ryan, that we took a decision some time ago, and the federal government's made a decision as well, where we realized we can't control what the President of the United States continuously does. It is a little erratic, but we can control what we can control, which is how do we make sure that we're...
10: Oh, you still there, Minister?
21: Taking very thoughtful steps to expand trade, remove interprovincial trade barriers, attract economic investment to start to see the effects of that.
10: No worries. Your line's dropping out a little bit, which got you back there. But here's my question for you. We have heard David Eby mention, you know, possible things that we could retaliate with, maybe critical minerals. We're actually just talking to somebody from the Mining Association a little while ago, hoping we don't go there, hoping we don't escalate that way. But are there things on the table that BC or other Canadian provinces or the federal government could be looking at when it comes to retaliation? Or do you think that's even the right way to go?
21: Well, you know what? We made a decision to take U.S. alcohol off the shelves. I know that when we did that, we were told by like the BC Conservatives, for example, that that was a bad move. We shouldn't have done that. But it's leverage. And we don't want to be doing this. We would prefer that the agreement that President Trump himself signed with Canada and negotiated, I'd just be honored. And unfortunately, that's not where we're at. And, of course, as we do the work at the table and the negotiations continue, we're going to have to look at everything. But I think that is last resort. We would rather not do that. We would rather find a solution. And we're hoping that still that we will find a pathway forward.
10: All right. But when it comes to things like trying to withhold critical minerals or something like that, which the Premier mentioned, this is not something we're looking at doing right away.
21: Well, our critical minerals are in high demand. You know, I have meetings with key leaders from other jurisdictions, Asia and Europe. Everyone knows that British Columbia has what the world needs right now, and we do it in a very sustainable way, which actually helps us quite a bit, especially in the European markets where there's a higher value put to that. And so we have customers. I think it'd be better to avoid going into that tit for tat with the U.S., certainly hoping that we don't have to know that. But these are things that we have that we know the U.S. needs. You know, we hear the president on the radio, on TV, talking about that they don't need anything from Canada. Well, that's false. They need our forest products. They need our critical minerals. They need our energy. And I think that's important for us at these talks at the table.
10: We heard from the premier as well that British Columbia might be able to access money from a federal emergency fund worth $1.5 billion. Where would that go, and what sectors would see that? How would that work?
21: Well, the new tariffs that have been put in place, I believe, disproportionately impact British Columbia, in that I think the biggest area that will be hit will be the forest products, not the ones that have already have the duties and tariffs, but the more finished products. And we have a lot of finished products that come from Vancouver Island, from British Columbia, that get sold to the U.S. And so if these additional 50% kicks in a few weeks, that's where that impact will happen. And the agreement that we had amongst all the provinces was the federal government would create a pot of money that would be available for businesses that are impacted. So we're already reaching out to different sectors that potentially could be impacted by the additional tariffs that have been announced. And that pot of money will be available for them to support them, whether that's through loans, whether that's through direct grants.
10: And I guess there's also the possibility that all of this is just bluster. This is just some bargaining tactic ahead of CUSMA negotiations that the president is threatening. And I maybe it doesn't even happen, I guess, is another possibility.
21: Well, we have to plan for worst-case scenarios, and that's what we're doing. And yes, we know that Canadian officials are back at the table, heading back to Washington to have further conversations. But I have to say that, you know, the suggestion that somehow we remove the pieces that we have at the table, if we put U.S. alcohol back on the shelves, that somehow we're going to get a better deal, that is absolutely false. I know that's been raised by the BC Conservatives. We've seen time in, time out, that every time Canada has moved, whether it was on the bridge, whether that was on the digital tax credit, they've come back for more. And it's just the way that the president of the United States likes to negotiate. And so we believe, from British Columbia perspective, we need to hold a firm line. And we need to have the U.S. honor the agreement that they signed with us originally.
10: Can I sneak one more topic in real quick? We've only got a couple moments left, but we got Ravi Kalani, BC's jobs and economics minister, talking about the trade spat. Well, one other thing. I know this is kind of small potatoes in the grand scheme of, you know, trade wars, but I want to talk BC Play Stadium with you, if you don't mind, because you came up in conversation here. We were talking to a sports journalist from Vancouver yesterday on the show about the idea that the Whitecaps, who knows, maybe even the BC Lions, are interested in sort of taking over BC Play Stadium and running it themselves in some capacity. And I know you you were quoted in one of the newspaper articles on this as you know, being maybe open to the idea. So talk us through what that would look like and what kind of discussions are happening on this.
21: Yeah, well, first off, we're not interested in selling BC Place.
10: Okay.
21: And I have to be clear that no one has ever asked to buy BC Place.
10: Okay.
21: It's just been not a conversation that's come up anywhere. There has been suggestions by the Whitecaps and now I guess the Lions that they would be interested in leasing the stadium. But what we've said from the beginning, we've maintained this a pretty steady line, which is it has to come at no net cost to British Columbians. And PATCO does a very good job of running that stadium. You know, we heard from the Whitecaps before the World Cup that the stadium wasn't good enough, this and that. And then after the World Cup happens, all you hear is praise of how amazing the stadium is. And so I think that myth has been blown out of the water. We're not interested in settling the stadium. But if there is interest in putting offers forward around leasing and so on, of course, that's something that we'll have to consider. But there's no decisions being made and there's no formal offers at this point.
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5: it's here.
6: CFAX 1070.
7: From the National Newsroom of the Canadian Press, I'm David Augustine. A breakdown in negotiations has sent WestJet cabin crews to the picket line, disrupting long weekend travel. QP8125 announced the job action shortly after the strike deadline expired. Union President Alia Hussein says WestJet did not adequately address demands for compensation for work performed before and after flights. Federal Jobs Minister Patty Hajdu also criticized the failure to reach a deal. Now, in a statement released by WestJet, they say in part, quote, "We're disappointed to be here. This directly impacts the travel plans of our guests, our WestJetters, and the communities and businesses we serve. Our focus remains on staying available for the union to reach an agreement." NDP leader Avi Lewis says he's seeing an opportunity to court environmental voters dissatisfied with Prime Minister Mark Carney's climate and energy policy. Lewis says people know the climate is unraveling.
8: People know that doubling down on oil and gas, just like Trump, doubling down on AI, just like Trump, doubling down on militarization, just like Trump, is not actually an independent Canadian course.
7: A recent Angus Reid online poll suggests that one in six 2025 Liberal voters now say they would support the NDP, and half of those voters cite climate change as their top political priority. RCMP in Nova Scotia have charged a man with multiple sex crimes involving youths and say there may be more victims. Here's Canadian Press reporter Lisa Laporte.
9: Mounties say the investigation started last month after they learned a missing young person was staying at the home of a 38-year-old man. Then they learned other youths had allegedly spent time with the man either at his home or on trips away. Police searched a home in Chester Basin, some 60 kilometers west of Halifax on Wednesday, arresting the man and seizing electronic devices.
7: The suspect has been charged with luring a child, four counts of sexual assault, and four counts of sexual interference. In the U.S., a lot of rain at Lollapalooza in Chicago. ABC reporter Evelyn Holmes spoke with some of the diehard fans who braved through the wet weather Saturday.
10: Day three of the music festival was officially delayed because of heavy rain and flooding risk Saturday. Still, plenty of music lovers showed up hours before the gates were originally supposed to open at 11 a.m.
11: I really want to see the artists that I came here for. So, yeah, it's worth it for me as long as I get to see them.
10: McHenry County resident Joe Moran is here with his girlfriend with one purpose in mind.
12: To get in front of the line or somewhere.
10: Heavy downpours turning Grant Park into a muddy mess.
7: Some of the headlining artists performing at this year's festival include Jenny, Olivia Dean, Charlie XCX, and Canadian Tate McRae. And Canada's men's relay team has successfully appealed its disqualification at the Commonwealth Games. The reigning Olympic relay champions had been disqualified over a lane infraction after finishing second to Australia. Athletics Canada won its appeal, and the men were back on the podium. This is the Canadian Press. In sports, quarterback Vernon Adams Jr. of the Calgary Stampeders threw his league-leading 21st touchdown pass in a 44-20 CFL victory over the host Hamilton Tiger Cats on Saturday. The Stamps improved to 4-4, while the Tabbies fell to 3-5. Adams also managed to keep his interception-free season going, although a Hamilton penalty negated a possible pick. Kevin Gausman pitched 5 2/3 innings for his first win since May 22nd. George Springer had two hits and two RBIs, and the Toronto Blue Jays took down the visiting St. Louis Cardinals 5-1 on Saturday. The sellout crowd at Rogers Center rose for a standing ovation when Gausman was removed in the sixth. The subject of trade rumors ahead of Monday's MLB deadline, Gausman tapped his heart in acknowledgement of the cheers as he walked to the dugout. And Thomas Muller converted a penalty kick in the 76th minute, and the Vancouver Whitecaps held on to tie the visiting Los Angeles FC 1-1 in Major League Soccer action at BC Place Stadium on Saturday. From the Canadian Press, I'm David Augustine.
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18: Monday afternoon, which is always a highlight to start out the week with a chat with Dallas from the Vic Food Guys. How was your weekend been, sir?
19: It was great. I had a bunch of salad on the weekend, actually, which is abnormal for me, but I'm trying to cut my weight down a little bit, so
18: okay.
19: I'm being a little bit healthier.
18: I agree with you. I've been leaning into more vegetables and things of that nature whenever I can. And what's also kind of fun is we often talk food in this segment, either the food itself where it's being grown or the restaurants that are making some of our favorite dishes. But, you know, along with food comes drink. And I think that's where we're going to go today. A local purveyor, bottler of fine tequila products, I believe you brought us today.
19: Yeah, it seems like this is about as local as you can literally get with tequila.
18: I've never seen this title before. A chief tequila officer with Forjado Tequila, Dale Wendell, joins us on the program today. Dale, how you doing, sir?
20: Great. It's great to be here. I love being the chief tequila officer. My job is to talk about tequila.
18: Fantastic. Yeah. Hopefully you talk about it more than you're sampling it on the back end, but
20: yes,
18: I guess there's a bit of both,
20: hopefully,
18: right?
20: Hopefully, yeah, that's right.
18: So I guess let's dive right in. This is a local firm, producing the tequila. We'll get into that in just a moment, but this is a Victoria business.
20: Yeah, for sure. We're right here in Victoria. We go downtown and we're schlepping around in the stores and people say, oh, where are you from? Thinking that we're like from Chicago or Detroit or something.
18: Sure.
20: And we just say, Esquimalt.
18: Uh-huh.
20: And they go, okay.
19: Yeah, what does that mean?
20: Yeah, exactly. So we're a local company. We worked with my brother-in-law, who is a Mexican citizen originally, born and raised in Mexico, but ended up in Canada. He is the partner of my wife's sister and lives in Montreal, Canadian citizen now.
18: All right.
20: And his family on his mother's side have a history, a sort of a long family tree history, in this area called Jalisco in Mexico, the highlands in Mexico, which is where tequila has to come from.
18: Interesting.
20: Yeah, in other words, you can't call it tequila unless it's with agave that's grown there, it's bottled there, it's certified there, and then you can put the label on that says this is tequila.
19: Oh,
18: so,
19: wow.
18: Yeah, but I was going to ask about that, you know, local firm, how much of this is being made here, but I guess there are actually limits to what you can do and still call it tequila.
20: Yeah, what we do is we basically, when we started this whole venture up with my brother-in-law, we decided to kind of get a handle or a little bit of control, if you want to put it that way, on distribution. So our company, which is local, Alante Spirits, we helped basically providing kind of the business aspect of starting the brand in Mexico.
18: Mm-hmm.
20: And then we also formed our company, which holds the distribution rights to the product. So outside of Mexico, we do the distribution. And in Mexico, they make the tequila.
19: And how did this come apart for you? Like, have you always been passionate about tequila?
20: So, no. In fact, I have one of those classic, boy, did I drink way too much tequila back in the 80s stories.
18: Yeah.
20: I'm kind of a business person. I became quite entrepreneurial. I was originally trained to be an architect and building buildings, and I never really liked it. So I was seeking opportunities to get out, and I ended up with my brother starting up a wholesale distribution company. So that allowed me to make enough money to quit doing architecture. So I have a distribution background.
19: Hmm.
20: The second thing is, along the way, I've done various different types of business ventures. So I have a lot of business experience. I've done investment banking, like looking at at business plans, trying to figure out whether they'll make money or not, and test, you know, figuring out the market. So that was all experience that was applicable to starting a tequila brand. Then also I'm one of the, a very small but founding investor in the local Macaloney whiskey distillery.
19: Oh yeah.
20: Yeah. So that I'd been hanging around there and attending board meetings and doing things with them for a couple of years ago. So I kind of had a feeling for the industry, but mostly it was just, this is a great opportunity. Tequila is booming in terms of sales. And, when I tasted the tequila, I realized that, this is a completely different experience from that sort of 80s thing.
18: And I'm glad you brought that up, because a lot of people look at tequila generally and say, you know what, there was that one time in college when I perhaps had too much Cuervo, and I don't plan on going back to that ever again. But why should they perhaps reconsider tequila?
20: So without going into any details that might seem like I'm disparaging some products on the market, there are some cheaper tequilas that most people drink when they go to the bar and just get a margarita, or in college when they're doing shots, et cetera.
18: Yeah.
20: And it is, it's not a very good quality tequila. A lot of times there is the ability to create a tequila version type product called Mixto, which is 51% tequila. Okay. And the other 49% is made up of water, flavoring, sugar, and grain alcohol.
18: Mm.
20: So when you drink a lot of that, you're going to be in trouble.
18: Yeah.
20: So what we're talking about today is the last sort of 15 years or so, there's been a real growth in creating a high quality, very mature, very sophisticated tequila that's smooth. You can take just even the cheapest bottle of a silver or plata tequila, pour it in a glass with an ice scoop, and sip it like it's whiskey or a cognac. It's just so smooth and so drinkable.
19: Yeah, that was going to be one of my questions, is kind of what makes a tequila premium or high quality? Like, what was the difference? So is it that percentage that does it?
20: Well, that's one aspect. The other thing is the production methods. So, you know, larger distilleries that are cranking out large volume for some of the big name brands have to go faster. And so as a result, the tequila is a little bit harsher. It's just the sort of method that they do it. The distillery that we pick to make our tequila is a decent distillery. They do a decent volume, but they don't do anything on contract for the big name companies that are selling tequila all over the world. Mm. So their entire process is much more traditional, 100% natural. So they don't add anything except agave and yeast and water to create the tequila. They roast, when you're making tequila, you take the sort of bottom of the agave plant and you roast it a little bit to caramelize the sugars and create a sort of activate the sugar, which will work with yeast. So they do that longer, a little bit longer, so that it adds smoothness and complexity. And then when they finish fermenting it, they filter it, and then they distill it twice. A lot of distilleries only do it once. Many do it twice as well. And then the aging process. So they're aging in barrels. Even the Plata goes and spend a few months in a barrel. And then the older expressions like the Reposado, Añejo, and Extra Añejo are spending a lot more time in barrels. And they, instead of just throwing it in one barrel, which is what normally happens, they put the tequila in two different types of barrels, a French oak and an American oak.
19: Yeah, there's just so many different parts along the process that can change the flavor.
20: Exactly.
19: And I was wondering, with the agave plant specifically, the soil it's in, can there be different things that impact that plant, and will that ultimately impact the final result, or does that matter?
20: It does a little bit. It's more regional. So pretty much I'd say like 95% of the tequila is all coming from an area where the agave plants are good quality and consistent, et cetera. There are some other areas in Jalisco that they've got slightly different climatic conditions, and so the agave has got a different flavor. They're real sort of like super specialty tequilas because they're not producing very much quantity, but yeah, it's pretty consistent.
18: We're having a fantastic conversation with Dale Wendell, the Chief Tequila Officer with Forjado Tequila. It's a local firm doing as much as you possibly can in Victoria when, you know, at least within the constraints of law, and still be able to call it tequila. Perhaps we can dig into where we can, I'm sure this makes a fantastic margarita. Let's find out maybe a bit more about Forjado and where we can find one of these margaritas here in town. We're back and we're having a fantastic conversation with Dallas from the Big Food Guys and Dale Wendell, the chief tequila officer at Forjado Tequila, a firm right here in town, doing everything you can possibly do in Victoria, but still staying within the confines of the law that says, no, you got to grow the agave in Mexico, you got to make it in Jalisco in particular, that one state in Mexico. Dale, thanks for sticking around, sir.
20: Hey, no problem.
19: Can I ask one quick question? What's the most challenging part of producing tequila today, do you think?
20: I would say producing the tequila is not that challenging. It's actually relatively easy to do when you have the right a good distillery to work with. I would say establishing a market for a new brand is the most challenging thing. Mm. There's so much dominance of the big gigantic brands and your brand new thing that nobody's ever heard of, and that takes a lot of time and a lot of effort, and that's why we've been sort of kind of taking it slow, making sure that we get it right. And we've, after about 18 months in the BC market, we're starting to expand now, and both internationally and in Canada. So yeah, I would say that's the biggest thing.
18: I was going to ask how long you've been on the market. It sounds like about a year and a half now.
20: Yeah, exactly.
18: So let's dig into a bit on what's happening there at the distillery in Jalisco. Give us a little more detail about how tequila is made.
20: Yeah, so first a little clarification. Our company, I'm the CTO of Alante Spirits, which is the company that handles all the distribution of the tequila.
18: Sure.
20: And then I was involved heavily in working with my brother-in-law to create the brand. So Forjado Tequila is actually a Mexican company. And that's part of what you said, is that you can't make tequila unless it's made in Jalisco, in Mexico, and approved by the government and all that sort of thing. So what makes our tequila special is all these different sort of steps that create the smoothness and complex flavor profiles that we get in the tequila. The first one is making sure that we're using 100% Blue Weber agave. So that's kind of the standard. You can't really call it tequila unless it's that. But, I mean, we use the best tequila that we can get, or the best agave that we can get. They cut off all the big spikes, and you're left with this giant sort of basketball-sized thing, which is the bottom of the agave plant, which is known as the piña, like piña colada.
18: Like pineapple? But it kind of looks like a pineapple.
20: It looks like a pineapple. That's exactly right. So they roast that in order to activate the sugars in it, which will eventually use the sugars will feed fermentation. So by roasting it a little bit longer, the sugars become a little bit more caramelized. It adds more complexity to the flavor and more complexity to the sugar so that it's a little bit smoother when it starts fermenting. Then we mush it up, added it into a big gigantic tank with water. And the only other thing that goes in there is yeast. There are some brands of tequila and some makes of tequila where they throw some sugar in and other things in order to sort of enhance or speed up the process. So like I said earlier in the first half of this segment, the slowing the process down a little bit creates better quality.
19: That makes sense. You're not taking shortcuts.
20: Exactly.
19: Essentially.
20: Yeah. Yeah. It's like building a really nice car. It takes longer, so it costs more money, right?
18: Yeah, for sure.
19: It's a premium item.
20: Yeah. So then it gets fermented, and then they filter it out and distill it twice. And then that creates kind of the base product, which is what we refer to as plata, or it's silver or blanco, whichever term you prefer, but we call it plata. So that is the base tequila, which is completely drinkable in a sipping glass by the fire at any time of year, or out on the back deck in the summertime by itself with an ice cube in it.
19: And should tequila always be consumed that way, or does it depend on like the tequila itself?
20: Well, mostly you'll find that people want to put tequila into cocktails, right?
18: Sure.
20: I mean, that's sort of the standard thing.
19: Sure.
20: But ours is such good quality. Obviously, you can do that. And we've got on our website, we've got tons of recipes for every different type of the tequila that we make. But it's so smooth and so drinkable that you can enjoy it like you would a fine glass of whiskey or something like that.
18: So if Plata or Blanco is your base tequila, I imagine you can age it and do other things with it to kind of get a different product, right?
20: Exactly. So the first thing we do is we take some of the Plata and we add in a very, very fine powder of hibiscus flowers, rose petals, and chocolate.
18: Oh.
20: Then we let it sit for a few weeks so that absorbs into the liquid, and then we filter it again to create a product that's called Rosa Tequila.
18: Well, probably because it's a bit pink in color.
20: It's pink. It is absolutely phenomenal.
18: So that's what
20: it's got, such incredibly complex flavors and chocolate after, you know, following on the back of your throat, and it's super smooth because it has to get filtered again. It's incredible.
19: That was going to be one of my questions, is what should people look for when they're tasting, like, the notes?
20: So even the Plata goes into a barrel for a little while, but not as long. And so you're going to start to pick up, well, the tequila flavor, some of the tasting notes. You're going to sort of note the sort of fruitiness or pepper, and the smoothness is another big thing. So then, going back to your question about aging.
18: Yeah.
20: So then the Plata, so we create the Plata, we create the Rosa, that's ready to go.
19: Perfect.
20: Then we put the tequila into the two barrels, the French oak and American oak. And after 3 to 6 months, pull some of that out and bottle it, and that is called reposado, which means rested.
19: Okay.
20: In other words, it's aged for a smaller amount of time. Very smooth. The oak starts to give the tequila a nice color, so you're starting to get that little light golden color. Incredible complex flavors, more complexity in the profile, tasting profile, et cetera. Then we age it for longer, up to about a year and a half to 2 years for añejo, which means aged, and then up to 3 years or beyond for extra añejo, which is extra aged.
19: And that is one thing about your presentation. The bottle looks exquisite.
20: Yeah,
19: and then the colors beautiful. As well. This, like, when you look at these things, you can tell this is, like, on the higher end.
20: Yeah, for sure. And we did the labels kind of cool with multiple layers of foil. So as you move it around, it's like a holograph and changes from being black into silver for the Plata tequila, kind of a pinky silver for the Rosa, gold, and then finally the extra añejo's got red foil on the label. It's just beautiful.
18: So Forjado has been on the market for about a year and a half, as we discussed, but you're already being picked up by places in town who are kind of making drinks out of it, right?
20: Yeah, we've got quite a few places in town, the Palms, Fathom, Clive's Classic Lounge, and a few others that are pouring cocktails with our tequila.
18: Okay.
20: And then we've also got it available in quite a few of the private liquor stores. And we actually have a page on our website at alantespirits.com where you can go and click and say find it, and it shows you on a map every place it's available.
18: So of all the, I guess, we'll go away from the bottle to the individual drink now. The different places making different tequila drinks. Anything that kind of stands out to you? Like, yeah, that's something special.
20: Okay. Clive's Classic Lounge. They make a cocktail using the Reposado. So it's a little bit more affordable from them from a product cost perspective. And they're using coconut butter fat washed tequila. So they take the tequila and they put in coconut butter fat, let it sit for a little while, and then they go through some process of heating it and cooling it and then take the fat off and then add in a bunch of other ingredients. It's really quite incredible.
19: And so, last question. One word to describe your tequila, what would that one word be?
18: Interesting. Oh, okay.
20: Luxury.
18: Luxury.
19: That's a quick answer.
18: Yeah.
19: Some people aren't as quick. I like that.
18: Well, why? Why luxury?
20: Well, because of the quality and because it's just so good compared to most of the other tequilas.
18: Learning a lot about tequila today, Dale Wendell, the Chief Tequila Officer with Alante Spirits, as the folks behind Forjado Tequila. I appreciate you joining us today, sir.
20: My pleasure.
18: And Dallas, it's always an interesting time when we get to sample food and drink and learn all about it here in town.
19: There's always new stuff to learn.
18: There's always something there to learn. And even if it's about something that you thought you knew all about, right? Tequila.
19: There's always more.
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14: Earlier this morning, BC Transit presented its 25-year draft regional transit plan to the Victoria Regional Transit Commission. That plan lays out its vision for how transit could grow, or better put, evolve across Greater Victoria over the next quarter century, including major investments in network modernization, mobility hubs, interregional service, the thing I've been talking about for a while now, and of course the thing everybody else has been talking about, higher order transit. Joining us now is Levi Meganbeer, BC Transit's Manager of Service Planning, who not only led the development of the plan, but presented it to the commissioners earlier today. Levi, thank you for joining us, sir.
15: Good afternoon. Thank you very much for having me.
14: Let me start with this, because one phrase from today's meeting really stood out to me was when you said just succinctly, we need to level up transit. What exactly does that mean to level up transit for somebody who's currently waiting at a bus stop somewhere in Greater Victoria?
15: Yeah, that's a great question. I think the plan lays out a very ambitious vision for transit within the region over the next 25 years. The region has set a 15% transit mode share target, and in order to achieve that, we need a huge amount of investment in service, both in terms of operational resources, but also in terms of infrastructure to support that. And so when I say level up transit within the region, there's a huge amount of investment in terms of improved service and infrastructure, but there's also a lot of roles and responsibilities for different parties within the region that all need to play an important role, whether that be the provincial government and federal governments in terms of funding and legislative potential tweaks, whether that's local governments in terms of prioritizing transit on roadways and improving bus stop infrastructure, BC Transit in terms of how we design and deliver the transit network to improve how people can

0: move throughout the region, or the CRD in terms of supporting regional transportation transit to improve first last mile connections and improve sustainable transportation options and how it links in with transit. So yeah, ultimately there's a lot of things that we need to get in place to achieve the vision within this plan. And we need to collaborate very closely with all of our regional partners to make it a reality.
1: My biggest takeaway from reading the plan over the weekend and in preparation for today's meeting was that BC Transit isn't simply trying to build a bigger transit system. It's trying to build a different transit system. Is that a fair characterization?
0: Yeah, it's an interesting way of framing it. I think the plan sort of outlines a couple key perspectives. The first is that we have a bunch of big initiatives that we need to move the needle on people choosing to take transit. And a lot of that is rapid transit oriented. Mm-hmm. The other piece is as the region continues to grow, develop, and densify, and as we see people change how they want to move throughout the region, we need to look at the network a little bit differently as well. A classic case I like to point out is we have upwards of 20 routes operating on some sections of Douglas. At the same time. And some of those buses are full, and some of those buses are nearly empty at different times of the day. So ultimately, that's pointing to the network modernization big move we have, which is looking at how can we design the transit network longer term to potentially provide more value to more people while still maintaining ease of use of the transit system and getting people efficiently from point A to point B.
1: Why do you think that philosophical shift from thinking about individual routes and into thinking about the network as a whole, why do you think that shift is so important?
0: There's a lot of reasons why we have framed the need for a transformation within the network. I think one of the key things is we've been seeing travel speeds for buses within the region declining year over year pretty significantly for quite a while. So one of the key factors we're looking at is can we improve the efficiency of our transit network in the short term to provide more frequency on more corridors? So that's one component, is just how can we leverage our existing resources to provide more service to more people? And I think the second piece is as I previously alluded to, as we start delivering more rapid transit and we've got more frequency on these key corridors, do we also need every other existing route to operate on that same corridor? Or could we potentially change how the network functions, building off this spine of rapid transit and frequent transit to deliver more efficient service across the region?
1: The plan aims to increase transit share of regional travel from about the 6.5% we're seeing today to about 15% over the next 25 years. What has to happen between now and then to make that achievable?
0: Yeah, it's a big question. Mm-hmm. And so I think the Victoria Regional Transit Plan really lays out the roadmap to get us to that 15%. In terms of what's required, the plan lays out 10 big moves, which are the major transit initiatives that are needed to lay the foundation for growing ridership to get us to the point where we can achieve that goal and objective. So that's everything. A lot of them are rapid transit oriented. So that's rapid transit on the peninsula, Mackenzie Avenue, extending it in the core, potentially to the Jubilee and James Bay neighborhoods. It's rolling out higher order transit between downtown Victoria and the West Shore, whether that be trackless trams or light rail, there's further study required. That includes supportive infrastructure like the Uptown Mobility Hub and the 6 Mile Mobility Hub. It requires modernizing the conventional frequent transit network, modernizing Handy Dart, improving interregional connections between Victoria and Nanaimo. Mm-hmm. And further investment in the West Shore. So we might even need a secondary rapid bus alignment out in the West Shore within the 25-year time horizon to supplement that higher order alignment.
1: Interesting.
0: So beyond those 10 moves, though, we also need significant investment in operations and maintenance facilities so that we can grow the bus fleet. And also, once again, we also need all the partners within the region to support transit in a different way. Like, we need to move our buses more quickly and more reliably throughout the region. And to encourage people to want to take the bus. more. And there's a lot of elements associated with that.
1: I want to pull some of those threads coming up in just a few minutes, especially the one talking about transportation up island. But staying locally for a moment longer, the plan estimates, like you were talking about, the impacts to speed of the bus and, frankly, the congestion costs not only to the transit system but pretty much everybody else out on the roads at this time. But as far as transit goes, I'm seeing here 150,000 service hours every year that we just essentially burn due to congestion. How much does that impact your ability to deliver reliable service today?
0: Yeah, it's a big number. So to put that into context, we operate around 900,000 annual service hours each year. So that's roughly like 1/6 Ooh. Of our. So it's a pretty big number. There's probably not a world where we'd be able to recover all of that time due to congestion. Mm-hmm. But there are initiatives that we can work on with our local government partners and the province to try to reduce that number. Yeah. And so that's definitely going to be a focus in the coming years, is both with rapid transit and with targeted interventions for our other service on our frequent transit corridors and other locations, to just try to move the bus more quickly and more reliably along key corridors as congestion and travel demand continues to grow across the region.
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1: Victoria Regional Transit Plan that commissioners saw today at the meeting. It'll be revised and come back to their meeting in September. One of the organizations out there that have been kind of following the transit system as it is, and of course have reviewed the draft plan, submitting detailed feedback to the commission, are the folks at Better Transit YYJ, whose chair Sam Holland joins us now for a conversation. Now, thank you for your time, Sam.
21: Thanks for having me, Josh. Always love to be on your show.
1: And we love to have you here. It's been just a few weeks since we had that great big bus race, and I think we'll probably get to some of the elements that we concluded back then later on in the program. But perhaps we can start broadly on this. Better Transit YYJ congratulated Transit on what you described as an overall well-done plan and a vision that you can get behind. But so we'll start with what you think BC Transit got right.
21: Well, Josh, the BC Transit here has a really solid plan for the, like, a 25-year vision. Yeah. That's what it is. It's a 25-year vision for transit in the CRD. But it doesn't, and this, we heard this in the commission, like, repeatedly, it kept coming up. BC Transit doesn't have the tools to deal with the really big obstacle, mm-hmm. which is the province. So we can't grow our transit system without reliable, stable, and growing funding.
1: Yeah.
21: But we have this amazing vision now for how to do that. That includes, it's over 25 years. So incrementally, I should say, expanding the frequent transit throughout the core so that basically everyone, if you live south of McKenzie, you'd be within 400 or 500 meters of frequent transit. So something coming every 15 minutes or better. They're talking about bringing in 24-hour service on some routes, which is something we advocated for and are very excited for. The list I have is mostly the things that we wanted to change, yeah. But there was a lot to be excited by. Rapid transit extended to James Bay and to Jubilee. A set date for when we actually want to see higher order transit in our region, even if that's a little far off, that's still exciting. There's a lot to be excited here for, and it's the plan boils down to is doubling the size of our transit service over the next 25 years, and we're very excited about that.
1: So let's start with that higher order transit conversation, because a lot of people have been talking about it. A lot of people have been wanting to see it to come to fruition, probably for years now. And one of the biggest concerns I'm seeing out of your group is the timeline for having that delivered. The draft plan says we can look at seeing that operational sometime in the 2040s. That's like 15 years from now at the earliest. Why do you believe that timeline not ambitious enough?
21: Well, Josh, that's a great question. Firstly, we have, I think, the document that we show to basically everyone that we talk to about this is we got an update to the 2011 study on rapid transit just last year, and it had some pretty stark traffic projections for Highway 1, including I don't want to say dire, but it is dire. Prediction that by 2050, we'd be seeing the roads as effectively a parking lot between, they described it as overcapacity between Langford and Uptown. And by 2050, from 5 in the morning to 7 p.m. So obviously, there's some pretty substantial traffic there already. You know, we have the Colwood Crawl for a reason, and we've been calling it that for a long time. But seeing that for the 2040s, I think that's why we're seeing this timing. And what I'm a little concerned about is that this was built with 2022 and 2020 and 2014 information on how people are commuting. And I think everyone who drives or who bikes or who just gets around the city knows that people's commuting patterns have changed a lot since 2022, and we don't have a great picture of exactly how that has been. Mm-hmm. The West Shore has grown quite quickly. And the traffic from the West Shore is continuing to increase. So one of our big concerns is that 2040, and we all know how government timelines tend to go in this country. If we aren't ambitious enough about opening that sooner, we might end up in a situation where we have just crippling traffic in our region. And that's not something that, Better Transit is a transit advocacy organization, but we also, we want to see everyone's lives improved. That's why we advocate for better transit.
1: Absolutely. And just kind of sticking on that theme, most people focus on rail and rapid transit and other major projects, but I'm also seeing an argument here that the service standards themselves should be reviewed more frequently. Why do you feel that issue is so important to riders?
21: That's a great question, and I think I would start by saying it's 15 years since the last time we took a really serious look at service standards in this region, and I think everyone knows that this region has changed a lot since 2011. Not just, there's a lot of cyclists, but also there's a lot more nighttime businesses. I remember when there was a time in the city where there was maybe one business that had a kitchen open after midnight. Now there's multiple, and there's lots of people who want to spend more time downtown or just across the city out later at night because the city is growing. And those are the kinds of things that need to be looked at regularly so that you don't end up with businesses or workers trying to get to work who are stranded And for, you know, for the health of our region, we don't want folks to need to rely on a car to get to work. We want to make sure that there are options at all times of day. And it's taken a tremendously long time to get to the point where we can now say, oh, our region's ready to start thinking about things like 24-hour service. And the other aspect is things like service frequencies. So right now, maybe it's okay that the frequency on our frequent routes is 15 minutes, but as our city grows, it's quite likely that we're going to need to increase that to every 10 minutes because buses are going to be full as more and more people ride the bus. And when buses are full, it might be not all the time. So that means we need to start thinking about higher standards, and we need to make sure that that review is in place so that we don't have to wait another 15 years to revise these standards.
1: There was a fair bit of time today at the commission meeting spent discussing funding. Do you think the plan is sufficiently transparent about what it's going to take financially to move the system from today to what they envision in 2050?
21: I think that the BC Transit is, they want to be careful around how they talk about senior government. It's important to remember that BC Transit is very much a creature of the province, and they don't have as much leeway as municipal governments, as politicians, as organizations like Better Transit have to talk about where their money comes from and advocate for more of it.
1: Yeah.
21: And BC Transit doesn't really want to find itself in a position of external advocacy because that opens them up to a lot of risk. So I think the plan goes pretty much as far as it is likely to without the commission having something to say about it.
1: Sure.
21: I think the region could have, it needs more information about how much this is going to cost, because as we go forward in the next couple of years, we're having a lot of serious discussions around how are we going to govern our system? How are we going to fund our system? And that means if we don't have a picture of how much things are going to cost, we don't have a good picture of what tools we need to fund things. So that's going to be a very important piece of this going forward.
1: Final moments with Sam Holland, the chair of Better Transit YYJ. Something that caught my eye was your call for all-door boarding, something that we kind of put on display a few weeks ago when we did the big bus race from the legislature to City Hall and out to Langford. Folks on foot beat the bus there, and one of the things that could lead to the bus being improved and more efficiently moving down the road is letting folks in and out both doors, the front and the back. For folks unfamiliar with the concept, perhaps you can explain what all-door boarding is and why you think it matters.
21: Well, I can certainly do that, Josh. If you go anywhere with a substantial transit system, Vancouver's our closest example, you have a lot of people getting on and off the bus at every stop, and that means just one door is not enough. You need two, three, even four or five doors so that people can get on and off, and your bus doesn't spend half its time just sitting at stops waiting for people to get on and off. And this has been an issue in Victoria for a long time that we don't have this. I would encourage people, if you ever take, for example, the four is particularly bad on Hillside, but you know, you also see this on any rush hour bus, especially the double deckers. They just spend a lot of time sitting at stops, and adding that back door as a way to get on is just such low-hanging fruit, and we would love to see that as part of BC Transit's modernization. And not over 25 years, a lot sooner than that.
1: Sam Holland, the chair of Better Transit YYJ, on the way out the door, if Transit listened to your feedback, took it back, and maybe perhaps put in one recommendation that you put forward into the revised plan that goes before the commission on September, what would you most hope that would be?
21: That's a great question, Josh. And I think the one that, and the commission got this, and I really appreciate that. We need these plans to come back more often for updates. So we can't be, you know, our guiding star cannot be a document that's 10 years old with no updates.
1: Yeah.
21: And I think the commission heard that, and we're going to see that in the plan. I would be surprised if we don't.
1: Sam Holland from Better Transit YYJ. Appreciate the conversation today, sir. All the best, and we'll catch up with you soon.
21: Thank you, Josh. Have a good one.
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1: Next week, Jade and I will be working on our 10s as we broadcast our show live next Tuesday from the Dallas Road waterfront. Dallas Road blocked off between Clover Point and Douglas for a fantastic 55th anniversary of the Snowbirds Air Show. And to tell us all about what we can expect to see when we get there, Kelly Curta from the Greater Victoria Festival Society joins us now. Kelly, how you doing? Imagine you've been busy.
29: Yeah, a little busy. How are you guys?
1: We're doing great, and we are absolutely pumped to go out there next week and to check it all out. And we've already kind of been telling the listeners what to expect on the airwaves next Tuesday, especially starting at 5 o'clock. But perhaps you can let us know what we can expect to see on the ground.
29: Oh, well, on the ground, come on down early. We're going to have, you know, probably close to a dozen food trucks. And so grab dinner, grab a snack, grab anything, grab a seat, bring your chairs, bring sunglasses and sunscreen, and because it's going to be a beautiful day. You know, this is the final Vancouver Island performance of the Canadian Forces flying their iconic CT-114 Tudor aircraft. So we just want everybody to come and celebrate 5 decades of this amazing team. It's their 55th anniversary.
1: So put this into perspective for us. How big of an undertaking is this, not only for the city of Victoria, but for the Festival of Society as well?
29: It's large. It's probably one of the biggest things we've ever done. You know, we do the parades, and you know, we've got those kind of, you know, I don't want to say seamless, but for the most part, I mean, we understand the coordination and what goes into it, and the time it takes. This came up fairly quickly in early March. So we haven't had a lot of time, but I mean, we were more than happy to take it on when we had a conversation and we were asked about it. But yeah, I mean, we have over probably, I want to say 80 to 90 volunteers total, including our committee. Our partners are absolutely incredible. I cannot thank them enough. The Game Group came on board as our title sponsor, you know, ensuring that we could make sure that this event happened. The Victoria Airport Authority, Helen Edwards Heritage Consulting, and then we've got so many other partners that have just really stepped up in Destination Greater Victoria, supporting us with cars, and the Marriott Hotel supporting us with, you know, a special pricing for our snowbirds team and their crew, and you know, just GFL. You know, I'm probably missing some, I'm sure of it, and they're all going to kill me. You know, City of Victoria, they're doing the policing for us, and you know, the signage and things like that. The signage is already out on Dallas Road. We were there yesterday, and just, you know, I can't explain what an honor it's been to work with the entire Canadian Forces Snowbirds team. Our FBO, which is also known as our air boss, Blake, has taught me so much. Daniel Dempsey, I think him and I have been on the phone almost every day for the last 3 weeks. And just constantly reassuring that, you know, we're doing everything right, and we're, you know, they're supporting us. And I'm really excited to meet the team on Monday when they land. And I need to give a shout out to my committee. I mean, the work that a large portion of them have done is incredible. And they're all going to be on the ground Monday and Tuesday, whether it's at the Aviation Museum. Shout out to Rose, our ground coordinator, who's, I think I've pretty much made her crazy. So I'm not sure if we're friends after this, but I'm sure I owe her a drink or 10. But it's just been an incredible learning curve. It's been an incredible experience. And I think everybody that comes down is really going to feel the emotion and the history of this iconic team.
0: So we know thousands of people are expected to be along Dallas Road. Do you have any advice for getting there, finding a good spot, you know, making the most of the day?
29: Take the day off. take a holiday. Take half the day, have a doctor's appointment. Oh, I hope no businesses heard that. You know, so the road closures, and this is a big one. You know, in 2015, Dallas was closed from Cook to Clover Point, and possibly Memorial. I can't remember exactly. I wasn't involved in that event. But we have expanded that closure. So we are closing it from Douglas all the way through to Memorial Crescent. Residents are going to have full access. We've had great talks with our team at Universal, and they've been amazing. So residents will be allowed. We will do everything we can to accommodate them. But Dallas from Douglas to Memorial Crescent will be closed beginning right around 3 o'clock, right through until, you know, following the show, which is probably looking like maybe 6:37 until the crowds disperse. One of the challenges last year, obviously, or not last year, in 2015, as with any big event, is getting home.
1: Yeah. Yes, and, absolutely.
29: And you know what? Getting home is going to be an issue. And so I just encourage people to, you know, be kind, have patience. It's going to take a while to get out of the downtown core. You know, come and bike. We have a bike valet that's going to be right at Dallas and Cook. You know, park a ways out. It's only, you know, a 10, 15 minute walk in if you can walk in. So, you know, park a long way away and
1: For sure. Go
29: for a walk downtown. Go to Beacon Hill Park and walk through it and then head on out to the snowbirds, or, you know, suntan on the beach and then, you know, grab some dinner and watch the snowbirds. But, we have At between Cook and Clover at 4 o'clock, we will have our land acknowledgement and our Esquimalt singers and dancers will be performing. Mm-hmm. And then we have a really special treat with Stages, who will be doing just a very short show, but will end at 4:50 with The Flight of the Snowbirds by David Foster, right before our snowbirds take over the airspace to start their show.
1: What an appropriate song to lead into the Snowbirds air show itself, which I understand will be a little longer than we usually see for the snowbirds flying over town.
29: Well, let's hope so.
1: Yeah.
29: I mean, our weather for the month of July has not exactly been what I would call normal Victoria.
1: No, not quite.
29: We've had a few changes in weather and not as much summer as we anticipated. But, you know, we are anticipating a beautiful day and beautiful skies. The show is set to start at 5 o'clock. It will be simulcast through, thank you, CFAX. So we're super excited that it's going to be simulcast, you know, so anybody on the radio, anybody anywhere can turn on CFAX, listen to the show, which is going to be great. It should be about 40 minutes, 35, 40 minutes, give or take. And then, we've got speakers and a PA system right across Dallas Road. So all going well, you should be able to hear the show from just about anywhere on Dallas.
0: Do you have any sort of ideas of what activities outside of watching the snowbirds? I just saw a couple of posts saying that there's activities as well, so I wondered what those might entail.
29: No, I'm not sure what those posts entail.
0: There's a lot of different ones everywhere.
29: Yeah, I mean, there's so much going on in downtown Victoria. You know, we have such an incredible city and so many festivals and events. There's always something. I remember friends of ours visited years ago and I said to them, yeah, you know, I don't think there's anything going on today. And, you know, we walked around the corner from Phillips and sure enough, there was a hop festival going on. I was like, I lied. So on any given day, I'm sure there's lots happening, but just come early, go for a walk along Dallas. And, you know, one thing to note, a couple things to note, Clover Point is closed from the washrooms south. There is no access to Clover Point to watch the show just because of our exclusion areas.
1: Sure.
29: For what we have to do for the requirements for the snowbirds and for the air and water. So that will be closed. So if you are, I've seen a lot of comments saying, let's go to Clover Point.
1: Mm-hmm.
29: You can go to Clover Point, but you cannot go past where the washrooms are. We will have fencing up there as well as a couple of security personnel. And then just if you're going up and down the stairs at mile zero or at Cook, just be careful. You know, some of them are long and windy and, you know, when congestion comes in, it can get a little bit scattered. So just be careful and just plan ahead, plan early. It's going to be a great night. It's going to be a beautiful night. We're super excited.
0: Speaking of just planning ahead, I'm someone that likes to plan my food. Do you have any sort of idea of how, like, a decent amount of how much food vendors there are with the trucks?
29: Oh, there's a lot.
0: Okay.
29: So I think almost every food vendor in the city wants to be a part of it.
0: Right.
29: We've put a great package together for them so that they can enjoy it and hopefully all make some money. But everything from Greek to hot dogs to grilled cheese to ice cream to Mexican, what am I missing? Crepes, bannock, you name it.
0: That's a lot of variety already. Yeah.
29: Yeah, like, we have a lot. Yeah.
1: Sounds like a lot of fun and a lot of work yet to be done in pulling off a fantastic show next Tuesday, the Dallas Road waterfront. I think it would from Douglas all the way over to Cook is what it sounds like. Kelly Curta.
29: That's where it'll be closed from. Just a reminder, that's where it's closed from, Douglas all the way to Memorial. But the show, you can watch the show probably anywhere from your rooftop. And then from Ogden all the way over to Memorial or past.
1: And, of course, don't forget to bring your AM radio with you or your smart device with the iHeartRadio app so you can listen along with the direct feed that we will have to the cockpit of the snowbirds. Kelly Curta, Greater Victoria Festival Society, I appreciate you joining us this afternoon. All the best over the course of the next week, and we'll see you out there.
29: Thank you so much. See you soon.
1: All right, take good care.
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6: In the National Newsroom of the Canadian Press, I'm David Augustine. WestJet flight attendants have walked off the job, halting the airline's flights during a busy summer travel weekend. QP says wages and compensation for ground duties remain unresolved, while WestJet argues it rejected offer included boarding pay and a major first-year raise. Affected passengers will be refunded or rebooked, as the airline says it remains available to resume negotiations. Jobs Minister Patty Hajdu expressed disappointment, but did not say whether Ottawa would intervene in the dispute. A Canadian activist is among those detained in an anti-whaling ship in Iceland.
7: The animal rights activist is from Saskatchewan and part of a group detained off the coast of Iceland's capital, Reykjavik. The ship is operated by a group founded by anti-whaling activist Paul Watson. The Icelandic Coast Guard boarded the protest vessel Bandero on Thursday and detained its crew. Shannon Mann, the Canadian on board, said they were told they were not under arrest, but also told that they couldn't leave the vessel. The Icelandic Coast Guard said the seizure came after the crew of a whaling ship requested assistance, believing their safety was under threat. Mitchell, the Canadian Press.
6: In the U.S., appeals made to President Donald Trump by Middle Eastern allies to hold off striking Iran appears to have worked. On Saturday evening, the president posted on social media he has, quote, agreed for the future benefit of the world and likewise the survival of a successful and prosperous Iran to cancel the attack, subject to being able to rapidly make a deal. Now, a White House official has confirmed there was a call between President Trump and the Saudi Crown Prince expressing concern over his plans for new strikes against Iran.
10: Iran has already threatened to retaliate against strikes on its energy sites by hitting Israeli targets and U.S. energy infrastructure in the Middle East, according to Iranian state media. A spokesman for Kuwait's Ministry of Defense says its air defenses intercepted Iranian drones inside Kuwaiti airspace. Meanwhile, the U.S. has been pressing for the reopening of the Strait of Hormuz.
6: That was ABC's Matt Rivers reporting. A Quebec court ruled the province violated charter rights by canceling a 2023 Christian event over concerns it would promote anti-abortion views. The court found the government acted without legal authority and infringed Harvest Ministries International's freedoms of expression, religion, and association. The group says the event focused on reconciliation, not abortion, but its convention center booking was canceled 3 weeks before it began. The court awarded compensation and ordered former tourism minister Caroline Prue to pay $30,000 in punitive damages. And in the U.S., there is extreme fire danger across the Pacific Northwest, with more than 50 million Americans under heat alerts from California to Montana.
12: Raging wildfires across the Pacific Northwest. Washington's governor issuing a statewide burn ban and activating the National Guard to support firefighting operations. The Madrid fire burning more than 40,000 acres with more than 600 firefighters deployed.
6: That was ABC's Jacqueline Lee reporting. This is the Canadian Press. In sports, George Springer had an RBI single and drove in another run with a double as Toronto took down the St. Louis Cardinals 5-1. Springer could be traded ahead of Monday's deadline as the Blue Jays are likely sellers. He was asked if he's had conversations with Toronto's front office about a potential trade.
13: No. I mean, you know, I'm here and I love this team. I love this organization. And as far as I know, I'm here.
6: Now, the win kept the Blue Jays' playoff hopes alive as they improved to 4 games back of a wild card berth. There are 4 games in the WNBA today, including one in San Francisco, where the Golden State Valkyries host the Toronto Tempo. The 19-9 Valkyries have lost 2 in a row, while the 10-18 Tempo have dropped 5 consecutive games. Elsewhere, the league-leading Minnesota Lynx, winners of 9 in a row, host the Indiana Fever, who have reeled off 5 straight victories. From the Canadian Press, I'm David Augustine.
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1: Let's go to the movies with our good friend Jason White, our local movie guy. How you doing, Jason?
8: I'm doing splendid. You guys have me on every week. I'm eternally grateful.
1: Oh, I mean, and we're,
8: someone cares what I think about the movies, and yeah. And I got to thank our listeners. Like I hear, you know, people are listening. I sometimes still run into people who like, hey, I heard you on CFAX. You're amazing. I'm like, thanks. So are Josh and Jade.
1: Well, thank you. But there's always something kind of new going on at the movies, which means we kind of have to do this every week in order to kind of stay up to speed, you know, whether it's, new movies or old ones coming back to the screen as we spent some time with last week. But perhaps we can start with something that's not movies at all. It's more like an amalgam of, you know, the best cat videos from the internet. Cat Video Fest is back at the Vic.
8: Yeah, listen, you remember how crazed I was about last year's edition, and I've been waiting all year to see the new one. Of course, it started because I knew a lot of my friends were telling me, no, you have to go see this Cat Video Fest at the Vic Theater. It's amazing. So, like, I said, okay, I'm going to go check it out. And then I got all the way down, like, what was a Monday afternoon, sometime in the middle of the summer. I'm thinking, like, oh, I'm just going to go slide right in. And the Cat Video Fest was completely sold out, and I actually got in on standby. There was like someone canceled, and it was like, okay, Jason, you can go watch Cat Video Fest. I'm just sitting there like baffled as to like this is happening. I cannot get into a Cat Video Fest.
1: Is it that popular?
8: It is like I've been calling it ever since I've seen like the Rocky Horror Picture Show for kids. Like this is the most. This is more less of a movie and more of an interactive experience. Yeah. Mm-hmm. And it's submitted cat videos to Will Braden, this great filmmaker in Oscilloscope Laboratories, a New York based distributor that puts this all together. And whenever it shows, it is for local cat shelters as well. Like a portion of the ticket sales go to that. And this isn't screening until August 8th. So it's actually, we're kind of talking about a little early, but these shows tend to sell out. Mm-hmm. As of right now, there's only 3 shows on August 8th and 9th. 2 of them are all ages screenings. One of them is 19 plus only because Vic Theater's licensed.
0: Which is not common. You know, they don't do a ton of these all ages. So, you know, just how popular and how much of a demand there is for cat videos. And I mean, that's something my son and I both watched together is cat videos because there's nothing better, honestly. But this isn't like the YouTube because it's similar, but they're hand-picked.
8: Yeah.
0: So there's someone vetting these first.
8: And they're hand-picked and they're themed too. So there's like it's just like there's dramatic cats, there's cats terrorizing dogs in the last one. And they put them in little themes and everything. But I remember in last year's edition, there's actually a really sweet, like there was a cat rescue story where they actually kind of stuck with it for a few minutes. And it was like, it found out like, oh, the cat was rehabilitated and with a family. Aww. And they told them a really nice story and it got applause at the screening. I was actually like suddenly with like the whole movie is such an interactive experience. Like this is it's a rare time where I don't get mad if people are talking during the movie. Like when I go see a regular movie, I just want people to, you know, don't go on your phones. I put my phone on Do Not Disturb and it's in my pocket the whole film. But in this case, it's more fun to have like the kids interact. Mm-hmm. I remember at the screening, we you know, kids were sort of going like, oh, this one's funnier. No, I like that one better. And then kids were actually like almost fighting in the lobby, not physically, but like using their words, as I say, to talk about like which one they like more. And then I got to host the movie at the Whistler Film Fest last December. Right. They had me introduce it with a representative from the Whistler Animal Group was there. So that was a lot of fun. To kind of have someone from the community, and so it does support a good cause as well, which is kind of fun. But if you just want to go see about, it's like about just under an hour and 20 minutes, I think. Last year's was about that length. Okay. So it's short, it's sweet, it's a lot of fun. It's just a good interactive experience for all ages. And I'm kind of curious what the 19 plus screening would be for the adults.
0: Have you been to any of the 19 plus ones?
8: No. I'm going to maybe try to go to this one, but I do think it's more fun to go to the all ages screening. The one that I went to last year was the all ages, and the one I hosted at Whistler was the same thing. It was just so much fun. And it's like, if you don't enjoy one of the cabinets, like, they're so quick too. So it's like, oh, if this one's boring me, just wait a few seconds and the next one will start too. So it's starting at the Vic Theater. I think it should be playing everywhere. I think it should be an IMAX version at Silver City and the Nat Geo Theater.
0: I
8: think it should be in like every theater in town. It's a lot of fun. But yeah, you can get tickets at thevic.ca. I recommend getting your tickets now. That's why I'm talking about it so early, because I want to try to.
0: I've missed out every year.
8: I want to kind of get the word out. This is kind of what the show is about too, is just getting the word out about good movies. And this is a great experience, the Cat Video Fest.
1: And interesting also that you mentioned, it's not just, you know, funny, quirky, silly cat videos. Sometimes they're kind of serious and sad, like you were talking about.
8: Yeah. So I'm not sure what to expect from this one too. Yeah. Like, again, I haven't seen it. I haven't got a screener from it, but I really want to just experience this with an audience. If they're doing anything like the 2025 edition, I'm sure they'll probably have some sadder ones or maybe an animal watch this
0: card. Dodo, you know the Dodo? Have you ever seen those videos where it's like a beautiful, you know, like it's sad, but then it ends up being a super beautiful story. Yeah. It's not super crushing. It like gives you hope for the cat.
8: Yeah. Oh, I will mention there, I remember last year there were some animated cat shorts as well too, so I hope they include that here.
1: Interesting.
8: So I'll try to report back. I mean, I know there's the three shows, but they'll probably add shows and love to talk about it again. But it's just a funny one. This was one I was not expecting to champion last year and get to host at a film festival. It's a great experience.
0: So we'll get to have like a review of Cat Video Fest.
8: I think they'll have. I'm hoping so, and I'll bug the Vic Theater team to add more screenings too.
1: So that's Cat Video Fest 2026, August 8th and 9th at the Vic. Let's go across town to Cinecento and spend a couple minutes on Network.
8: Well, you guys have probably seen one of my all-time favorite movies, Network. It's directed by Sidney Lumet. It has William Holden, Faye Dunaway. It has a fantastic cast. It's almost one I don't want to talk about. It's like kind of a light satire of the TV industry, and it was made in the 70s when sort of satire and shock TV was really unheard of at the time.
1: Sure.
8: And so Cinecento is showing a restored version of the movie on Thursday, and I'm hoping to go see it again. Like, I have seen Network in a theater before, but this really is just an out-of-body experience. Like, Peter Finch is Howard Beale, won an Oscar for the film. For his performance in the movie, one of the famous scenes in the movie is he goes on TV unscripted and tells everyone to say the words, "I'm mad as hell and I'm not going to take it anymore." It's one of the most famous scenes in film history. I mean, it's one of, even if you haven't seen the movie, you've heard of that scene, but the whole movie is Paddy Chayefsky's script. I think it's the greatest American script ever written. It is smart. It is edgy. It was way ahead of its time for 1976. It's a perfect movie. I think it's like on my all time top 10. It's like number 6. We should do like my all time top 10 on a future show. But this one's on it. I remember seeing it on a DVD for the first time, like late at night, and this movie just blowing me away. And since being able to see it in theaters, it is a theatrical experience. So it's really cool that Cinecento is showing it tomorrow.
0: So I haven't actually heard of this one because I'm born in 91. So this is before my time. I may have seen, you know, something online here and there, but I'm someone who absolutely loves, you know, Anchorman. Is this similar?
8: That's a great, I'm so glad you brought that up, because Anchorman was lightly inspired by Network and other comedies and everything, but there's some of that. It's funny, I'm just thinking about Anchorman and some of the jokes in the movie. I would say they would have been inspired by this movie, Network.
0: Okay.
8: So that's a good one. I actually didn't think about that. That's really cool. But yeah, this is one of my favorite filmmakers, the late great Sidney Lumet, passed away many, many years ago, but this was one of his most championed and popular movies. But yeah, it was a huge hit in the 70s. And again, it's cool to see classic movies like this back on the big screen. Like, he you want to see it with an audience and everything. So I hope there's a good turnout for it tomorrow night. And if you haven't seen it, this is a great way to see it for the first time, like in a theater, and you're going to want to own the Blu-ray right after, I do.
1: And it's kind of interesting because in your notes here, you kind of say that it's an anatomy of American discontent born out of inflation, rocketing gas prices, and not especially aware of any kind of growth
8: I didn't write that. That's just our notes.
1: But still, any of these themes have gone away in the last 50 years.
8: No, this movie it holds up over time. Actually, another movie that was actually lately inspired by is Paul Thomas Anderson's Magnolia. I remember on the behind the scenes, P.T. Anderson actually screened it for the filmmaking team and some of the cast, going like, this is kind of what we're going for a little bit with some of the TV sequences in that movie too. But Anchorman, I like that. I'm going to watch Anchorman again at some point this week.
0: Maybe I'll watch The Network and then I'll watch Anchorman.
8: Do it as a make sense. And maybe we'll try to get a theater to do it like the Vic could do, like a double bill.
1: That makes total sense.
8: Well, we're going to work on this one.
1: We're going to the movies with our local movie guy Jason White. We've gone from cat videos to half-century-old movies. And when we come back from the break, maybe we'll see something new on the screens this weekend. Yes. We're back from the concession stand, and Jason White, our local movie guy, is with us. And I'm glad you're here because lots of people have been talking about this one. The buzz is real. The new Spider-Man movie.
8: Yeah, I mean, I know we've talked about, Cat Video Fest and Network and everything, but we do have to talk about new movies. I have not seen this yet. It is coming out tomorrow, so we'll talk about it on next week's show, but I thought I'd do a little preview and also just advertise that there are about 8 seats left at the early access screening tonight.
1: Oh, wow.
8: There is one at 7:00 after our show today. So if you want to be one of the brave souls who wants to sit in the front row, of course, I'm just mentioning this because it'd be a very highly anticipated addition to the Tom Holland Zendaya Marvel Spider-Man series. I guess that's how I'm supposed to mention it. This is like the last Marvel series that I'm still supporting. As we've talked about, I'm getting very tired of the Avengers and all of the Marvel sequels. I feel like we made this movie 40 times already. But this one, it's what I like about the Tom Holland Zendaya Spider-Man, I guess that's how that's the identifier.
0: I mean, it is what it is.
8: For this one. Also to sort of complement it as well, because this is kind of like what I like to call the 80s high school Marvel movies.
0: Yeah.
8: Like these are like real coming of age of like Peter Parker and his friends and everything. And a lot of these movies still have great performances and fun storylines. Like you don't even have to you sort of have to like know the Spider-Man story, but not really any of the other Marvel cinematic universe. I don't really know much of what it's about because it's
0: really unwrapped.
8: Well, I will say, I mean, I'm assuming everyone's seen the last one, so it's not much of a spoiler, but there's sort of like a memory trick. Yeah. So everyone forgets who Peter Parker is at the end of the last movie. So in this one, he's sort of operating in a world where no one knows him. So I think, so bad guys are sort of coming back into the picture and it's conflicting with his previous friends who don't know him anymore. So that's an interesting idea. Like that's really all I know. One thing that that's actually been sort of making the social media waves is one of my favorite up and coming actors, Sadie Sink. She says Stranger Things. She just did Romeo and Juliet. She's an amazing, amazing actress. Huge fan. She's beautiful, redheaded. Like she's just, you look at her, she's a movie star. She has a character who I still don't know who it is.
0: No.
8: People have been asking me.
0: I was like,
8: I have no idea. I'm going to go check it. I'll find out tomorrow. I'm not going to reveal it on our CFAX review next week either. But that's an exciting thing. She's been like making huge social media waves.
0: Yeah, that's what I first saw was her socials.
8: Spoof videos and everything like, oh, I'm gonna reveal who it is, and then the camera drops or the camera, or she pretends to say it and she gets like a bleep and it covers her mouth so you can't even like read her lips or anything. So I think that's a really fun promotional tool. But if you can't make it to the early access screening tonight, I think there's like 8 seats left in a 450 seat theater at Silver City. It is opening on like multiple theaters, not in IMAX because the Odyssey continues in IMAX because it's still doing. And I should quickly mention that movie's making doing great business, by
0: another
8: the way.
0: Zendaya and Tom Holland.
8: Yeah, exactly. Video. They are overtaking all movies this weekend. We'll be playing everywhere. There's a 3D version as well, but I don't like 3D. So try to see the 2D version. But I think there was also a laser projection version over at West Shore. So if you want to do the Ultra AVX, there's an enhanced experience that is worth your time and money. I love that theater. It's also playing in 2D everywhere. Capitol, Odeon, Silver City.
1: All over
8: Star Cinema.
0: Yeah,
8: Not the Roxy, but one day. But yeah, it's playing everywhere. And we'll talk about it next week. But yeah, Spider-Man Brand New Day. It looks exciting. And again, this is one of the sort of last remaining Marvel movies I still get excited about and want to go see.
0: And correct me if I'm wrong, but the Punisher is also in this one as well.
8: I'm going to take your word on that. I haven't.
0: Because there was a bit of an arc going on there with the Punisher in it. And I thought that was really cool.
8: Maybe that's who Sadie Sink is playing. Well, maybe we were guessing.
0: She put up the trailer and then it was so weird because you're like waiting for her. Yeah. No Sadie Sink. At all. Not even a breath. And so I find that so they have a lot of it under wraps, but the Sadie Sink is specifically, and I wonder that character must be pretty big.
8: Well, I just on that note about Sadie Sink, I really, really, really want to see what's called, they call this the Pro Shot presentation. And we just had one, the Hadestown Musical, which is still playing, by the way, the Hadestown Musical. But I want to see her West End, Romeo and Juliet.

0: Another one I haven't seen, but I'm excited for it. The filmmaker is Alexander O'Filippe, who did he did a great documentaries on the likes of Hitchcock. He did one about this famous shower sequence in Psycho. It's called 78/52. It's about the cuts in the famous shower sequence.
1: Okay.
0: And I remember with Bernard Herrmann's famous string.
2: That one was too much for me.
0: Yeah. And he also did one on the People versus George Lucas, which was all about, you know, George Lucas fandom. So this one is about, it explores Kim Novak sort of in the 50s and her rise to fame. It does cover Vertigo, but some of her other movies. So I'm excited to see this. I just know that the filmmaker's great. The style will be really good. And yeah, it's at the Vic Theater. It starts limited shows on Friday, and I'll be at one of the screenings this weekend. So if you see me there, say hi.
1: All right. So that's the Vic's got a lot.
0: Great. Yeah.
1: Kim Novak's Vertigo into Cat Video Fest.
0: Yeah, they're great. The Victoria Film Fest people are amazing. They run a great theater, but they're just one of like the great cinemas in town. Like, I love every theater here equally, and it's great that we're getting such a diverse amount of movies and presentations and shows and everything too.
1: It's not just the big things you see on the ads on TV. There's smaller things. There's throwback things like going back 50 years for Network.
0: Yeah, and I want to support, and I like supporting big and small movies too. So it's just whatever I try to find, I hope is always great. So I always say any movie can be great too. So I'm just excited to see what's ahead.
1: Jason White, our local movie guy, and appreciate the conversation this week. And we'll talk again next week.
0: Sounds good. Thank you.
2: Bye.
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0: Installing a child car seat is one of those things that every parent and caregiver knows is important, but a new survey out from the BCAA suggests it's also a major source of stress for folks. More than 60% of parents and caregivers surveyed say they feel stressed when it comes to getting the installation right, and many worry that they might have missed something important along the way. Joining us now for a conversation to talk about the findings of this recent survey and also maybe get some practical advice to help folks keep their kids safe on the road, Haley Bergstrom Parker is a child passenger safety educator instructor with the BCAA. Haley, welcome to the program. Thanks for being here.
1: Hi, Josh. Thanks so much. Excited to be here.
0: Let me start off with this. So when you got the results back from the survey, Haley, what stood out to you the most?
1: Well, I think just the numbers, more than 60%, like you said, feeling stressed about installing the seats correctly. And also the fact that this is the busiest time of year for newborn arrivals.
2: What are some of the most common mistakes you see parents and caregivers making with car seats?
1: That's a really great question. A lot of the common mistakes that we see are harnesses and seatbelts being way too loose or at the wrong height for their child. Often people are turning the seat forward facing too soon or moving their children into booster seats too soon. So reading the child car seat manual and the vehicle manufacturer's instructions are really important things that can help prevent those.
0: So remind us again, what are the milestones there before you turn the seat forward facing and then before you graduate from the child safety seat to the booster seat?
1: Great question. So there's the law and then there's also best practice, which are two different things.
0: Ah, of course.
1: So for rear facing, we legally have to keep children rear facing until they are 1 year old and 22 pounds. A lot of car seats now specifically say they must stay rear facing until they are 2 years old or a different weight limit. So that's why it's so important to look at your car seat specifically to make sure that you're listening to what it says. And then for going into a booster seat, it's actually 40 pounds, but there's no height or age. So we also, for best practice, want to make sure that the child is responsible and mature enough to handle being in a booster seat. And then for moving from booster seat to a vehicle seat, this one is often misguided or not followed correctly. And that child needs to be 4'9" or 9 years old.
2: Makes sense. Is there something you can help with us if some of us parents have installed a seat and they think, I hope I did it right. What are a few quick things that we can check before we hit the road?
1: Oh, that's a really great question. So you're wanting to look for, if your child is in a rear-facing seat, check and ensure that their harness level is at or below their shoulder. That's for rear-facing. Once they move over to forward-facing, it's at or slightly above their shoulder level. That's the harness height. And then you also want to make sure that it's tight enough. So checking just with a little pinch test at the shoulder and making sure you can't pinch any excess fabric. And then the harness clip, we want to make sure that that's up at the armpit level before you're hitting the road. And that will make sure that the child is installed correctly into the seat. And then as far as the seat goes, it needs to move less than 1 inch. So you're going to use your non-dominant hand at the belt path and just give it a little wiggle in the vehicle and make sure that it's moving less than 1 inch.
0: When we talk about the car seats themselves, some folks may not be aware that they expire. Why do they have expiration dates and you know, kind of how do we check those and how important is it for folks to pay attention to those?
1: Good question. So expiration dates can be found either embedded in the plastic shell or on a label affixed to the seat or in the instruction manual of the car seat. The expiry date is very important because it can be the car seat can be compromised due to degrading or weakening parts, such as the plastic shell or the foam on the inside, missing removable parts, faded or missing labels, an unknown crash history, presence of food and drink, even though we're not supposed to feed our children in the vehicle, sometimes it happens, mm-hmm. And the presence of that food and drink can compromise the webbing and the buckles and the adjusters and all of those other components. In Canada, the booster seats and child car seats have a lifespan of 5 to 12 years. It depends on the manufacturer and the seat, So the manufacturers are the ones that determine the expiration. That's why there's such a variation, and they are the ones that know the quality of products that they used in making the seat.
2: So my spouse and I, we were discussing this the other day. We're expecting a child soon, and we haven't had a child again since we did 8 years ago, and so we've forgotten some things. We were wondering if there's a certain spot in that back passenger seat area that we're supposed to have our child or our baby. You know, is it the right-hand side, or is it behind the driver, or is it in the middle?
1: First of all, congratulations. That's so exciting. And after that, then, yes, the safest position in the vehicle statistically is the rear middle seat if your vehicle allows for it. So you're going to have to check your individual vehicle manual and ensure that it allows for the seat to be placed in that position. Alternatively, you're going to want it behind the passenger seat. And that's because when we find all of the lovely parallel parking spots downtown Victoria, you then open your door and the baby's on the sidewalk instead of opening the door into traffic.
0: So that makes the most sense. I thought it was just ease of access.
1: Oh, yeah, totally. I know not everybody wants to crawl right into the middle seat to scoop that bucket out. But also, we'd prefer the passenger to be a little uncomfortable versus the driver when we have to have one hand worth of space in behind the seat, the vehicle seat and the car seat.
0: So we were talking about the expiration dates on car seats. So what should we keep in mind when it comes to secondhand ones? Because, I mean, I'm looking to save a couple of bucks because kids are expensive, and maybe my friend or a family member wants to give me theirs. But what should I keep in mind?
1: So it's important to know the full history of a seat and make sure that it is certified for use in Canada. There's a lot of car seats you can buy, especially online, that actually don't have the Canadian Motor Vehicle Safety Standards label, which is just a little white circle label with a maple leaf on the inside and a bunch of numbers and letters that mean nothing to the general public. So having that sticker is very important. We need to make sure that it's in good condition with no parts missing. I always like to say, if you're going to get a used seat, make sure you do a reference check on that seat, you know? Preferably get it from either a family member or a family friend, somebody who you know has taken care of the seat and it has not been compromised in a crash.
2: Mm-hmm. So I recall way back when I had my first boy about 8 or 9 years ago, someone suggested I go down to like a fire station to get it installed. Is there other members and other safety advocates that can help with the installation that we might be able to seek out here in Victoria?
1: Yeah, so we train local community professionals, including firefighters, police, social workers, and healthcare workers. The individuals, there are many different individuals trained at fire departments south of the Malahat that include Colwood Fire Department, Langford, Victoria, Central and North Saanich, and Sydney. All of those departments have at least one member trained as an educator, and they're happy to help for free for community members.
0: Now, I do have a question because I've noticed since I had my first and then off into the second child that the car seats now seem to have like another hook. I think they have a UAS anchor system or a latch system. How important is it to use that system, or can they be bypassed?
1: Nice memory with the acronym there. That's the UAS system, those hooks. And sometimes they're like big, thick plastic pieces as well. So when you read your car seat manual, it will tell you how to install your car seat specifically for your child's weight and height. Those UAS hooks or latches actually have a weight limit, and a lot of people don't realize that. So once the child and the car seat reach a certain weight limit dependent on your vehicle, then you actually have to switch over to the seat belt. So it's important to use either the UAS or the seat belt, not both, unless your car seat says that you can use both. It's one or the other. And then keep in mind that weight limit as well that your seat calls for.
0: So, and one more for you, because it was kind of rattling around in my head. Do you find that you're often correcting or perhaps informing parents and caregivers about like myths or misunderstandings that they may have about car seats? Perhaps if you do, maybe what's the biggest one?
1: Oh, absolutely. Lots of misunderstandings around car seats because it's a lot of information and it can seem really complicated. I think a lot of people don't necessarily give it the time to read their manuals, which can really make it confusing for them doing the install. So making sure they're familiar with their manual and understanding that all manufacturers are different. Unfortunately, they don't make it easier on us parents who have enough going on, and making all the rules the same. So really just making sure that they're checking to see their specific weight and height limits for each way that the seat can be used.
0: And a lot has changed with car seats and their technology and how we use them safely over the decades, frankly. And sometimes we wind up with grandparents who are now suddenly having to kind of haul the grandbabies around. What should they keep in mind about how things have changed, you know, since they last used one in the 80s?
1: Yes, it's a good idea for parents to do the install in a grandparent's car seat vehicle, if they're able to, just because parents are usually the most familiar with the car seat. And sometimes grandparents just kind of don't consider all the safety aspects or don't read all of the instructions to the detail that is expected because, you know, the boxes that they used to bring kids home in are not quite up to standards anymore.
0: Yeah, for sure.
1: And then if they're in doubt, too, they can always reach out to one of our local educators, and we are happy to help grandparents install seats as well and just teach them how to do it to the best of their abilities.
0: Well, I'm learning a lot of information, remembering a lot of stuff all of a sudden altogether. Haley Brooks from Parker BCAA's a child passenger safety educator instructor. I appreciate you joining us today. And I'm sure you've helped a lot of folks over the years, kept them informed as to what the best practices are. But for folks who want more information about safely installing a car seat or anything else related to that, where can they go for information?
1: Thank you. Yes, we're trying to keep everyone informed. So they can visit bcaa.com/car seat safety, where we have a ton of resources, including tip sheets and short how-to videos. We also have a toll-free line, which can be reached at 1-877-247-5551, and that goes to a local phone number, and they'll get called back within the same 24 to 48 hours.
0: Well, fantastic. Well, Haley, I do appreciate the conversation today, and we'll keep up the good work, and we'll talk again in the future.
2: Thank you.
1: Thanks so much, Josh and Jade. Appreciate it.
0: Of course. Take good care.
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0: For a few years now, Esquimalt has been exploring whether there's a better way to provide policing services driven by concerns about costs and governance and, of course, local priorities. And at last Monday's council meeting, staff received, or rather they received a staff report summarizing what the municipalities learned. After examining alternative policing models, including the possibility of Esquimalt once again establishing its own police department. The report recommends extending the current policing framework agreement with Victoria while leaving longer-term decisions about the future of policing to the next council. Meanwhile, VicPD also announcing its withdrawal, or at least soon to be the withdrawal from the Vancouver Island Integrated Major Crime Unit and bringing homicide investigations in Victoria and Esquimalt back in-house. For a conversation about this, I'm going to bring in the mayor of Esquimalt, Barbara Desjardin, who joins us now. Mayor, thank you for your time.
10: Oh, thanks for having me on.
0: So we'll start with the big one, the thing that we've been talking about in this town for a few years now. We've 4 years of studies and reports and discussions, and after all that, what do you think is the kind of the single most important thing Esquimalt has learned when it comes to alternative policing models?
10: The single most important thing is that we've done a lot of work, but we know whatever direction that future council goes in, it is a long, continuous road in terms of if we wanted to go to an Esquimalt Police Department or a contract position, and even the renegotiation of a framework agreement, what might that look like? So there's a lot more work to be done, but we did learn a considerable amount about what are the possibilities, and so that's good background for council going forward, and they're going to have to potentially come back to the community at some point and find out how the community is feeling about things, and then they can move forward in whatever direction they choose.
0: The report says Esquimalt was unable to secure commitments from other police agencies to provide, you know, specialized services, and staff could not identify a clear operational pathway to a standalone department. Has this process effectively shown that independent Esquimalt PD is, at least under current conditions, is not quite achievable?
10: I would say that at this time, yes. The responses that we got from other groups, it was a point in time where leadership was changing, and we didn't even continue the work to go through the process with VicPD because of the leadership change. So, you know, timing is everything, and so I believe that if council wished, they could continue to follow that path. And now the West Shore has a new person in charge. Obviously, Sanish had that change to Dean Duthie, but finding out more about that. But, you know, at this point, council has always said regionalization would be the best route for us. I think the report continues to say that, and so that could be pursued. The second thing is that the framework agreement is expiring at the end of this year, and so, you know, what will the new council want to do? Do they want to take a look at that and try and fix the challenges that were within the framework agreement? Or do they continue the work that they were doing with other municipalities to look at contract service or the option of a standalone? Any one of those requires a lot of provincial decision and assistance. So we've developed that relationship with the province, and so new council is well set up for that as well.
2: Do you think Esquimalt's needs are different from Victoria's when it comes to policing?
10: Absolutely. We are a very different community. The new chief has recognized that right from the get-go. You know, we have significantly different crime severity rates. We have significantly different crime and social problems. And so very different communities, which require different touches. Esquimalt is a small community. The community wants to be a help and part of the community policing. So we always pushed VicPD toward that community policing method in Esquimalt. Downtown Victoria has core city issues that some of that doesn't allow community policing type of approach.
0: If the prospect of Esquimalt reestablishing its own standalone police department doesn't seem to be feasible and seems even less realistic today than even it did a few years ago, does that make, like you were saying about regional policing, does that make it even more important of an issue long term for an objective for Esquimalt?
10: It has always been an objective for Esquimalt. I think that if we can do anything to facilitate that, certainly this council and previous councils have said that that would improve the situation. When you have, more municipalities sharing the costs of the benefits that we get from downtown Victoria, et cetera, it would even out the burden that Esquimalt feels it has taken on being the only partner in the agreement. VicPD have facilitated over the last year and a half a very different approach for Esquimalt that has really seen a benefit for it, and so that has changed. But the cost and the governance challenges will need to be continually monitored and followed. This is a different chief, and that's made awareness different for VicPD. So, if you change leadership, what happens then? So there's more certainty is required for Esquimalt. Maybe that can be achieved through framework agreement. Regionalization certainly would help, even the load. So there's lots of options for new council, but there's a lot of material they're going to have to go through, and there's a lot of listening and talking to community about, whether the community feels that we should have a budget of $11 million versus Oak Bay, who is nowhere near that, and they have a standalone department. Lots and lots of work still to be done by new council.
0: Speaking with Esquimalt Mayor Barb Desjardins live on CFAX 1070 right now, and is hoping we can take a moment to discuss another significant policing development. VicPD recently announcing it would be withdrawing from the VIMQ, the Vancouver Island Integrated Major Crime Unit, and will once again be responsible for homicide investigations within Victoria and Esquimalt. Chief Wilson was on with Adam Sterling on CFAX last week and says that VicPD has the expertise and the resources to handle the relatively small number of homicides seen in Victoria and Esquimalt each year, and that bringing those investigators back into VicPD will help to strengthen the department. And all that is to say that Esquimalt spent years, as we just discussed moments ago, advocating for more regional approaches to policing, and yet VicPD is now moving away from one of the region's longest-running integrated policing units. Do you see that as a step backwards for regionalization, or does the chief make a compelling case here? This simply just makes the most sense for Victoria and Esquimalt.
10: Well, I have to say that I, not being on the police board not having had a conversation with the chief recently, I'm not understanding the direction just through probably a lack of knowledge. I do know that there were, the province was considering some significant changes with VIMQ that would have increased the cost to VicPD significantly. And I do know that the cost of solving murders, it can be horrendous. So there are sort of positive thoughts or questions in my mind and concerned questions in my mind. So I look forward to having a conversation with the chief. I have full faith that the chief has made this decision with full knowledge, and she's done a tremendous job already. So, I'm fully supportive of her.
0: I guess the final question on that topic is Chief Wilson's argument is that the residents should see no reduction in the service because VicPD has the expertise to investigate these cases itself. From the perspective of Esquimalt, are you satisfied with that assurance?
10: Well, again, I haven't really had the conversation. So I do know that we don't have a significant number of murders. That being said, investigations can cost millions. And I think that the challenge that we have always had is our concern with how high the budget is. What is there going to be an effect to the budget given one or two murders in either jurisdiction, and how will that play out? I don't have the information to say whether that's going to be challenging or not. Absolutely, VicPD has the expertise. Do we as communities have the financial wherewithal to do this? That part I don't have any information on.
0: Just to kind of wrap up the conversation with the Esquimalt Mayor Barb Desjardins, Mayor, the framework agreement, as we were talking about a few minutes ago, set to expire at the end of the year. How important is it to provide certainty around policing before a new council is sworn in following the October election?
10: Well, I think it's helpful in many ways because we have new councils come in. Anybody who's run for council and been successful knows that that first year is a steep learning curve. Mm-hmm. And if you're adding on lack of certainty around the governance of and the financial allocation of the amalgamation, it could be pretty concerning, and renegotiating these things takes time. And particularly with council needing to understand and choose a direction as they go forward, knowing that the framework agreement is in place, as weak as it is in terms of being able to resolve the problems, having something provides certainty. So I know that this is an ongoing discussion, and I'm hopeful that it'll be resolved at the end of the year. And whether that's, just extending it for a short term or whether it's signaling that it needs to be revamped, again, those are decisions for a new council, but it would be nice that they're not going into November all of a sudden having to make a very short window decision.
0: I really appreciate our conversations. Esquimalt Mayor Barb Desjardins, just a couple more months left until the election, and then a new mayor comes into town. But until then, I appreciate you joining us, and hopefully we have more time to talk between now and then.
10: Yes, well, and thank you so much for asking for my thoughts on these things.
0: I appreciate your time. All the best.
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24: From the National Newsroom of the Canadian Press, I'm David Augustine. Summer travel plans are being disrupted after contract talks between WestJet and 4,400 unionized flight attendants ended without a deal. The airline began grounding aircraft before the strike, which could cost millions of dollars and affect tens of thousands of passengers each day. Union leaders say nearly 11 months of bargaining failed to address pay and unpaid work before and after flights, though they are prepared to return to the table. WestJet maintains its proposal would have raised industry standards, while questions remain over whether the federal government will step in. NDP leader Avi Lewis says he'll pursue a seat in the House of Commons only when he feels the party is ready for a national election campaign. The last election saw the NDP reduced to just 7 seats in the House of Commons. Lewis attributes the NDP's staggering loss last year to widespread anxiety brought on by U.S. President Donald Trump's trade war.
25: The world is a very uncertain and scary place, and a figure of Trump just tromping around doing random stuff all the time has people in a state of perpetual fear.
24: Multiple by-elections are set to take place before the end of the year, with 3 set for August 31st in ridings in Ontario, BC, and Quebec. Green Party leader Elizabeth May believes her party could upset the Liberals in the North Vancouver Capilano by-election by focusing on climate policy rollbacks. The riding is one of 3 by-elections set for August 31st. Now, the Greens have never finished higher than 3rd there, with their best vote share reaching 12% in 2019. Hundreds of thousands showed up to celebrate Pride in Hamburg 1 week after a deadly attack in Berlin. Police and organizers say about 300,000 people attended in Hamburg this year, compared with around 260,000 last year. Hamburg's Pride Parade is one of Germany's biggest, and the city's police chief had pledged roughly twice as many officers as last year in order to protect the event. Last week, a driver plowed a van into people near Berlin's Pride closing party before attacking with what appeared to have been a machete. And oil and natural gas aren't the only commodities the Middle East conflict has left stranded in the Persian Gulf. 1/3 of the world's helium production is also offline after Iran attacked key Qatari infrastructure this spring. Chris Baker is CEO of Avanti Helium, and he says Avanti is getting calls from new prospective customers.
26: We're dealing with an inquiry from the Middle East right now.
1: because Qatar is down and they're looking for supply there. Like, well, that's interesting. I never thought of me shipping right in the backyard like that.
24: Canada sits on 1/5 of the world's helium reserves, but getting it to those hungry global customers isn't possible at the moment. To haul helium long distances, it needs to be chilled into a liquid, and there's currently no plant in Canada to do that. This is the Canadian Press. In sports, veteran Max Scherzer will be on the mound today when the Toronto Blue Jays aim for a series sweep over the visiting St. Louis Cardinals. The Jays won Friday's opener 3-1 and took yesterday's contest 5-1 to improve to 52-59 with Monday's MLB trade deadline approaching. The Los Angeles Dodgers have acquired the biggest prize on the MLB trade deadline market, getting two-time reigning AL Cy Young Award winner Tarek Skubal from the Detroit Tigers. Tigers manager AJ Hinch confirmed the deal late last night. The two-time defending World Series champions were already the favorites to become the first team to three-peat since the New York Yankees from 1998 to 2000, before adding Skubal. And first place is on the line tonight in the Western Conference when the Vancouver Bandits take on the Winnipeg Sea Bears in a Canadian Elite Basketball League battle of 14-9 teams at Langley Events Center. It's the final regular season game for both squads. Elsewhere, the Ottawa Blackjacks take on the Edmonton Stingers. From the Canadian Press, I'm David Augustine.
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1: Shane Hewitt and the Night Shift. It's time for Chris Abel to come in. Always brings in new tech and new things, but I don't think our first conversation is good news at all. When the AI chats came out originally, I believe it was the Google Gemini chats. If you created a share link to share a conversation or something with a friend, those links were getting indexed by Google and people could search them and find them. ChrisAbel.com. If you want to get Chris connected with Chris at Real Chris Abel on the socials. Chris, some bad news for our Good News Tuesday to start, bud.
2: If you're somebody that use Claude AI, that specific AI client, which of course is there to be able to help you with productivity, but also, you know, increasingly people have been using AI for more relationship and more personal reasons. So Claude AI, they did introduce a feature similar to what you described, where the idea is that if something really cool happened between you and Claude and you wanted to share that specifically to somebody privately, though, they introduced a new tool so that you could actually sort of copy a section of a conversation that happened, and then Claude would generate a web URL link that you could then share to a friend and say, okay, come check this thing out. And the whole idea was that was supposed to be private. You know what? The horrible nightmare of what was never supposed to happen actually did happen just yesterday. People began to notice that some of these conversations were suddenly being published to the internet. So Claude, when it generated that web URL link for you to share privately, accidentally was also publishing the content publicly. And so on the internet, search engines like Google, like Bing, of course, grabbed that information, added it to their search results, and started to populate the search results. And we are talking about very personal and private sort of interactions that people are having with their AI, things about politics, their personal opinions about politics, but also relationship role playing is what I'm going to say. You, of course, can understand that can mean the whole gambit of really, really intimate things that should be not shared online. This was something that, you know, companies who created Claude promised would never happen. The big red flag for me was the fact that they needed to share it across the internet to share with friends, and that they generated a web URL. Oh, never would I do use a feature like that. But of course, the horrible thing that was promised not to be actually did happen.
1: Well, it is pretty scary stuff, and just to not over dramatize it, but you know when the bosses say you're not allowed to use public AI to do private things with company information. This would be why, because you never know where it's going to go. Like, it's different if it's like, hey, I got to write a note to Chris and I want to tell him he's great and he's awesome and everything else. And here's what I wrote. Help me make it better. Like, okay, fine. But this is not, some of these things are pretty private, pretty secret bits of information. Yeah, Chris?
2: Yes. I mean, we as a society went through a whole growing period where we had to learn not to upload naked photos of ourselves to the internet. Now it's going to be a case of learning not to have private conversations with AI, period. You just shouldn't do it.
1: Didn't have naked pictures on my bingo card for this conversation, Chris, but I think it makes sense. Oh, it's good stuff. All right, next on the list, Samsung has come up with the phones. You speculate a little bit that you thought it was going to be great stuff. Does it deliver?
2: It does. So, I mean, what was surprising was they didn't introduce any of the regular phones, the regular smartphones. These were Galaxy smartphones that they unveiled last Tuesday or last Wednesday, but they're foldables. So each one has that magic screen that has a hidden secret hinge in it, so the screen itself can fold and unfold. And there's two different styles that Galaxy unveiled. The first was, of course, the Galaxy Fold 8, in which it's starts off like a regular smartphone, candy bar shaped, and then like a book, it opens up. And when it opens up, it doubles the size of the screen. You now have a device that actually can work like a tablet. We've seen that with earlier versions of Samsung's folding phones. What's different is this time is they've actually managed to fix it so that you can put one app on the left side of the screen and then have a second app running on the right side of the screen. So from a productivity point of view, it's amazing how you can take the information from one application and add it to another, do all sorts of cool planning for trips and things like that. That, I think, is really productive and amazing. So a very good use of the technology from Samsung.
1: Well, I wonder if you could watch two YouTube videos at once. That'd be fun.
2: And then the second foldable that they put out is the Galaxy Z Flip. Now, the Flip is a very small rectangular phone. It's got screens on both the outside and the inside, which is really great. You can see information without even opening up your phone. But then it opens up like a retro flip phone, which I know has gotten a lot of people very excited because it's really that kind of fun, sociable phone, great for taking selfies. Now, when you're taking a selfie, you can see the image of yourself, the camera's taking, but also people outside in the other side of the phone can see the image that's being generated as well. So they can see you lining up the shot. What I like is that when you leave the phone sort of half open and hold it in the palm of your hand and caress it, you can now use it like an old retro handy cam, like a camcorder the old way. And they've added a feature called the fan cam, which is kind of using stabilization, but now the camera and the footage will focus in on one person specifically. So there's a lot of great fun with these camcorders and a lot of great colors. There's a great pink. If you buy the Flip online at Samsung.com, they actually have a different color. There's an awesome green you should check out.
1: Yeah, when I bought a Flip 4, and it was cool because you could kind of create this bespoke version of it. It was kind of neat. You could custom design a little bit. It didn't cost any more than the normal phone, so it's always worth looking at the Samsung website. I can't be the only one, Chris, that's super curious what this does for Apple in September, yeah?
2: Exactly, because we still haven't seen Apple's response to what a folding phone is going to be like. We'll have to check it out. We'll see. And again, it's going to be different. This is not the age of Steve Jobs, so I'm not even sure I can predict what their folding phone is going to look like because it's the new Apple that's going to be generating it.
1: Yeah, cool stuff. All right, we've all heard of cloning, like as in cloning the sheep. We've heard of robots on the show because Chris always brings like weird robots. But we're not talking about cloning robots. We're talking about robots cloning humans to be more like us, yeah?
2: So it's a combination of two things. We've talked about humanoid robots, but we've also talked about the effort of being able to preserve an actual living person in a computer form. So the Osbournes, of course, earlier announced that they're generating a hologram of Ozzy Osbourne that will actually be able to continue to tour, that will be able to be capture a lot of his mannerisms and his reality. This is now what's happening is that there's something called the Digital DNA Project down in the States. It's done by a veterans group. And the idea is that when you generate an AI of a living person to kind of duplicate them, they want to be able to load that into a humanoid robot, and a humanoid robot that will actually have very realistic skin, realistic hair. In addition to that, what they want to do is they want to have the ability so that a living person could put on a suit that's called a haptic suit that's got 40 sensors that can record all sorts of biological information about that person, from their vital signs, their heartbeat, for example. And then that information can also be loaded into the humanoid robot. So you'd have a humanoid robot that basically would clone a living person. It would look like them, sound like them, walk like them, have their walking gait, their mannerisms, but also have their heartbeat, have their biological rhythms. If they're a person that has a faster heartbeat or tends to sweat a lot, well, the robot will also match that. So it should feel like the living person too.
1: I don't know if that's cool or awesome or weird, Chris.
2: I know. So this goes down so many rabbit holes. I mean, their intent is, number one, to preserve somebody after their death. This is what the veterans group is looking at. Others are saying we want to be able to preserve somebody, their legacy, much like the project with Ozzy Osbourne. But also it opens up, chapters that imagine if when you get marry somebody, you could ask for your spouse to be able to record all that biological information so that later on, if there's a divorce, you could simply clone that person, your spouse, as a humanoid robot and capture them when they were younger. Like when I first met you, when we first got married, I want to be able to be with that person. So I want to be able to use this technology to do that.
1: Oh my God. That would be, if you could unwind the baggage that comes with that, that would be amazing too. All right. ChrisAbel.com, ChrisAbel, real Chris Abel on the socials. Thank you, Chris.
2: Hey, no problem.
1: Shane Hewitt and the Night Shift coming up. Speaking of that, we've got relationships and cloning exes. What if you just got it right? That would be all right. Date night is coming up for you. Not red flags to watch out for. A positive spin for Good News Tuesday. Green flags that you can enjoy when you're meeting new people.
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2: It's date night. Jen Kirsch is here at Jen _ Kirsch. Tony Tedesco is here. Tedesco Tony, because he likes to think about things backwards. I'm Shane Hewitt, and welcome to the show. I think this is fun. This is a good news, vibey date night tonight. Tony, normally we do like red flags, stay away, alert. But today we're doing green flags. What have you found for you that you notice as a green flag? And I don't mean like maybe in the profile picture on the dating app, she's holding a fish and you're like, I love fish. That's my green flag. What's your green flag?
3: One of mine is how they talk about their ex.
2: Oh.
3: You know, if you know, you want to learn something about someone, just ask them about their previous relationship. And look, I'm not saying that you should be giving your ex praises, because not all of us had the greatest of relationships. But if they are the type of person to basically go back through a list of all their exes and they all happen to be crazy, toxic, selfish, narcissistic, and entirely responsible for every breakup they've ever had, then maybe it's...
2: Welcome to your future.
3: Yeah, you should pay attention. And so emotionally immature people, I think, do a better job of acknowledging that relationships are complicated and sometimes they don't work out. We weren't right for each other, things like that. Or admit their own mistakes, you know?
2: I love how a green flag is a red flag at the same time. But isn't that the point, though, right? You're just, because your green flags are like, okay, this is going to reveal all the other things, so why not start there? So the green flag being, speak honestly and responsibly about your ex is kind of how I take it. Is that a safe summary, Tom?
3: I think that's safe, yeah. Honestly, okay, and cool. Responsibly. You know, you're taking responsibility for your own part in why it didn't work out. But also you're not putting somebody down, you know? Mm-hmm.
2: Yeah. Well, that sounds like, you know, it sounds reasonable, in that it's not a complaint session. Okay. Jen Kirsch, green flag for Jen, other than, something along the lines of, I like Cosmos and pretty things, which I would assume would be a,
4: I love that. That's where you go with me. First word that came to me is therapy, and someone who's either done therapy, just the self-awareness, accountability. With therapy comes the ability to not only understand yourself better and cut yourself off or stop yourself before maybe you fall into your own patterns that haven't worked for you in the past, but also gives you an opportunity to hold space for someone else. So therapy, or that sort of self-awareness, the emotionally aware and stable, feels like the biggest green flag for me, followed very closely behind with just keeping your word or being true to your word. Like, I'd rather someone, I'm not a big fan of empty promises, because I'm someone that I can picture the whole thing before it even happens. I get really excited. So the disappointment becomes worse if you said you're going to do something and don't, than if you didn't say it in the first place. I'd rather be pleasantly surprised in that case.
2: Okay. Well, this is interesting. Okay, so then this, I'm having fun with this one, as you can tell. Tony Tedesco, what do you think the green flag you give off is?
4: The silence.
3: The power of a comfortable silence.
2: It's a tough question, though, isn't it? Because now I'm asking you to acknowledge, like, what is it that you put out there where you're like, this is it for me. The unicorn is going to see this as my green flag.
3: It is... I think between that comfortable silence, because I'm a storyteller, so when I'm out on a date or when I'm out meeting somebody, whether it's first, second, third date, I love to talk. I love to tell stories. I love to talk about my day, my week, my month, my ex, all of that. But being able to also sit quietly with someone or listen to them for a change, that's something that takes work. And I'm comfortable with the idea that I can do that, that I can withdraw just a bit and say, okay, let's just relax. Let's just enjoy this dinner. Let's just enjoy this show or whatever the case may be. And yeah, being able to just sit in silence, and especially listening and not performing, that's something that takes a lot of work, especially for someone like me who's so into telling stories and talking.
2: Tony, as he says that, is getting very Italian with his hands.
3: With my hands. I was just thinking the same thing.
2: Jen Kirsch, what green flag do you give off?
4: When you asked Tony, the first thing that came to mind for me is my spontaneity. But what that entails is I am so flexible. I'm very, the word, I guess, which isn't really a word, is like la-di-da. Like, I'm so flexible. I'm not too difficult of a person. If a plan changes

0: 7 green flags to look for, which are pretty great. So I'm going to get you to grab the one that jumps out at you for the sake of time, and then we'll get the one that jumps out at Tony from the list of green flags that you think people should know. What's yours?
1: Yeah. I like the one on this list of they apologize like they mean it. I'm great at not holding grudges. I'm not too hard on people, but I just like the understanding that they know, at least from my perspective, how I felt, and they're at least sorry for their part in whatever the mix-up or misunderstanding or quote-unquote violence was. I just want to be seen. So apologizing like you mean it allows that. It could be something so, so tiny and minuscule, but a little misunderstanding, even a little text from someone. It doesn't even need to be romantic. It could be whether you're dating from a partner or a friend. When there's sort of some sort of miscommunication, a little like, hey, that must have been uncomfortable for you. I'm sorry that that was the case, and I'll be more mindful in the future, goes a long way for me.
0: Apologize for the impact, not the intention. That's the secret to apologies in the writing. Okay, Tony, green flag for you on the list that sticks up the most as the most important.
2: The small promise rule I like. Big romantic gestures, that's the word. They're great, but sometimes the small stuff matters, right? Showing up on time, that's so huge. Texting when they say they're going to text, or calling when they say they're going to call. Following up on the smallest of the plan. Anybody can promise all these big things, but when it comes to the small things that create reliability, that you know the person is going to be reliable, that makes the relationship better. It's a huge green flag for me, for sure.
1: It ties into feeling seen as well.
0: Yeah, I'm going to add in my favorite here from the list, which was friendships that have lasted years. And that was on this list, too. And I think that's a really good one. Understanding, though, that I don't actually think it's the years, because as we get older, our friends do change. And I think that some of us pretend and fake some of those long-term relationships just because it's easy, because there's a foundation from so long ago. What I would not include in that is it's okay to have friends where you just immediately reminisce about the past, because you're still living in the past. I would say friendships that have lasted, that are active today in today's world, even if you don't see them all the time. And when you talk about today's things, today's good news, today's bad news, not just like, hey, remember when we went to that party? A friend that's active today, because some of the best friends that we can have can only be 5 years. It can only be 7 years. They don't have to be 20-year friends. And I think that it's an amazing look at this. All right, Jen Kirsch, I think it's great. Jen wants to be seen. Tony wants to talk with his hands. And I like the all the small things and showing up on time. Good stuff. Date night, thanks so much for being here, you guys. This is awesome.
1: Thank you.
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8: Uncle Bob's Bits. Sunny Surrey, BC is where we go. Bob Addison is there. Shane Hewitt and the Night Shift. I am in Ottawa. And how's Surrey today?
9: I'm not allowed to talk about the weather. Cloudy.
8: I keep trying to bait you into this.
9: Yeah, no. It's been overcast and rainy, Shane, just how we like it out here.
8: Mm-hmm.
9: It's actually pretty good for some places, but the places that need it most, like up in the Cariboo region of our province, obviously, with rain comes lightning, and with lightning comes more fires. So that's where I was last week. I was up at a place called Sheridan Lake, which is just inside the Cariboo region of our fine province. So,
8: Okay. Well, that's good. Fun trip.
9: Yeah, we had lovely weather, and then all of a sudden, Friday rolled in. And sure enough, that, by the way, the Smoke BC smoke map of telling you what the next 36 hours of smoke are going to look like, very accurate last Friday. They said between 5 and 7, it would become that really deep, dark, orangey, it's basically like an ash snowfall. And I've been through it once in 2018 up there. And I had to cook dinner on Friday night. And literally, I was trying to shield the barbecue with my body. So I was getting ash all over my back. And then my very thoughtful niece, Abigail, brought me out a sombrero. So it covered me and the chicken, because we were having
8: fish. Did you ever just consider closing the lid on the barbecue? I don't know. It seems
9: I did do that, too. I, of course, realized that, hey, there's a lid here. But then I thought, you know, why not a little bit of wildfire char on the chicken that wouldn't hurt either. So
8: it's got that good wood smoke flavor, you know?
9: Oh, delicious. But the freaky thing was later. So it was really bad. I took some apocalyptic photos. I'll post them. But the freaky thing was, when I went to bed, I realized I hadn't covered the barbecue properly, hadn't put the barbecue cover back on. So I went out to do it, and clamoring at the screen door to get into this little front sitting area where my kid was sleeping. The amount of bugs that were just stuck to the door trying to get out of the smoke, I'm assuming. I don't speak bug, of course. But the amount, they were just clamoring. And I, of course, it's the one of the spring-loaded sort of screen doors. So it takes a second to shut. So a bunch of them got in to the point where I said to my son Jackson, I'd like, you're going to go sleep on the couch in the inside because you're going to get just eaten alive right now. But I'm assuming the bugs weren't digging it too much. So the amount of ash on my car the next morning, crazy.
8: Oh, wow. That's a lot. All right. Firesmoke.ca across Canada, too, if you want to get the inside scoop on all that. And their forecasts are quite amazing. When they forecast where it's going and what it's going to look like a couple of days from now, it's the technology is just amazing. Or the crystal ball mystical, whatever it might be.
9: Yeah, it's extremely accurate. And, perhaps our friends down south could look north to one of our websites and see that the smoke is coming instead of blaming us for it.
8: Yeah, well.
9: I thought they should. I did sarcastically respond to some politicians I saw last week in the States saying Canada's horrible. And I said, well, why don't you just get some of those windmills your president loves and blow them back at us and blow the smoke back at us?
8: There you go. It's a great idea. Why not? Right? That's all we're doing. It's very good. Bob Addison is here. He's a football fan, and he's found some fake news to share with us.
9: Yeah. Oh, Shane. You know what I smell in addition to smoke around here?
8: Yeah.
9: I smell a Hockey Canada Mega Summit. I mean, we had one a few years ago, but it wasn't a Mega Summit. But I found this morning, this tweet, following Canada's impressive World Cup campaign and success as a host nation, a new survey has found that football has overtaken hockey as the country's most popular sport among Canadians aged 18 to 29.
8: Yeah. What survey?
9: Listen, I found it very short notice. But it's probably Mario Canseco or Angus Reid or, all the popular polling people.
8: Yeah. Well, that would also be like saying, do you like the NFL like 2 days after the Super Bowl? And everyone's like, I love the NFL.
9: All right. It's all about timing, obviously. And
8: clearly.
9: It's done. But I'm not here just to toot the horn of Canada soccer. I'm wearing their shirt right now, actually. But anyway, listen. We couldn't beat Norway for a bronze in the Men's World Championship in May in hockey. We couldn't beat them. We couldn't win. We couldn't win gold. Like, I'm surprised we haven't heard about a summit. But listen, hockey's a bougie sport. I believe you've had to pay for hockey seasons for a few years.
8: A couple.
9: It ain't cheap.
8: No, it's not.
9: Elite soccer is not cheap either. Like, there's traveling teams and things like that. They're a big investment, but I heard some friends of ours, their kid is like 14 now and he's an aspiring goaltender, but it's a minimum 15 grand investment.
8: Yeah.
9: Now, like, I've never had that problem with soccer. Junior's not playing at an elite level right now, but so my in is only for a couple grand right now. But we're going to travel more this year, I think.
8: Oh, very good. Okay. Well, I did search it, by the way. It was a survey done 8 days ago. So it would right at the end of the World Cup.
9: Correct.
8: By Soccer Canada and Abacus Data. So soccer, like, that would be like the hockey after Toronto wins the Stanley Cup, coming out and going, do you love hockey? And having Hockey Canada come out and say, yeah, Canadians love hockey.
9: Well, no. And listen. Obviously hockey's not on everybody's mind on July 20th when this survey was taken, so I can understand there might be a what have you remembered lately bias to this, but
8: a little bit.
9: I thought I would hype it. Like, you took all the steam out of the headline from me.
8: Sorry, but I'm standing up for Canada though. I think that actually soccer is an incredibly accessible and widely loved sport around the world, which is great to see it grow and get taken care of in Canada. But if you're going to try to tell me that it's more popular than hockey, I'm sorry. I would like to see more data.
9: Well, okay. Yeah, exactly. By the way, another fun football fact. I know Shane Hewitt's Good News Tuesday is now becoming the home of international football when I'm on the segment. I apologize.
8: It seems to be.
9: That.
8: It's true.
9: But this headline was wonderful today. You know, the president, Gianni Infantino. So he wants to sell stakes now in the World Cup to private investors under a scheme that could earn him tens of millions of dollars.
8: What?
9: So investor discussions held with figures close to the Trump administration.
8: Right.
9: Say sources. And it's now been confirmed Jared Kushner is leading the negotiations. So...
8: So how can you just create a private investment into... Well, you know why? Because F1 does it. F1 is actually a private entity. It's not a...
9: Oh, really?
8: Yeah, yeah, F1 is a media company. Yeah.
9: Yeah, so... some people are already got their arms waving around like those crazy things at the car dealerships that fill
8: I
9: up there.
8: I love those guys.
9: I don't even know what they're called.
8: I don't know, but I love them.
9: Inflatable guys at the car dealership.
8: Yeah.
9: But, yeah, that's what some people are saying. So all the member associations are just going to go, yeah, this is fine. Yeah, we'll approve that.
8: So Donald Trump basically said, how can I have a piece of this?
9: Totally.
8: I'll make you $100 million if you do it.
9: Yeah. And we'll start by having me linger in the...
8: facing the wrong direction.
9: On the stage with the team that you just saw for the first time 2 hours before. But anyway.
8: Looking backwards at the crowd. Oh, my God.
9: So are you guys aren't smoky over there, are you?
8: No, it's been good here in Ottawa. Yeah,
9: okay,
8: we were a little bit, not like Toronto got, but we were. It's been good. We've been lucky. Yeah.
9: Okay. Well, I'm glad.
8: All right. Thanks for checking in, though.
9: Yeah. Well,
8: appreciate that.
9: I care about you guys out there, kind of.
8: All right, Shane Hewitt and the Night Shift. There you go. That is the Uncle Bob's Bits. Thanks, Bobo.
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8: It's time for What's on Your Mind. This particular edition is What's on Your Mind, Graham Richardson from Ottawa, the senior political all things correspondent of Up on the Hill and fill in for Vashi Capellos. That's a long business card. Graham, hi.
20: How are you?
8: I'm great, and I appreciate you being here. It's nice to actually meet you. We haven't met, yet everybody loves you, it seems.
20: Oh. That's nice, Shane. Thank
8: you. It's true. Everyone's so excited. So if you don't know the story of Graham, Graham was in the media things, doing the TV things and all the reporting things, and then, you can tell I'm not a journalist, eh? And then he left, he stepped away, and then all of a sudden, he's back, and everybody was very excited to have you back. What's that like for you to kind of take a step back and then come back into the world of the news?
20: I was the anchor at CTV Ottawa for many years, and I felt like I wasn't going to do that for the rest of my career. And I always knew I was kind of interested in consulting and that side, you know. And so I did that for a year and a half. And what I found was, and then this opportunity as bureau chief here came up, covering the Carney story, the Trump story. And so it was just sort of an offer I couldn't really refuse that came out of nowhere, to be honest. I wasn't planning on coming back. But anyway, I felt, Shane, like I was it's like coming from the periphery in the consulting world where, you know, you have clients who are interested and sometimes not interested in being in the public eye or trying to get out of the public eye. And then coming back into media, you're in the center of things happening. And it felt very periphery, my interim job, which is not to say it was a bad thing. I enjoyed it. But coming back into media, and the other thing I like about media is you're creating something every single day and then you start again the next day. I've loved that for more than 30 years. So that's kind of what it's been like.
8: Are you in the game? Is it put me back in the game, coach?
20: Yeah.
8: Like, is that
20: what
8: happened?
20: Yeah, it's kind of like that. It feels that way anyway. And look, mainstream media has some problems. I would be the first to admit that. And I think that what I try to do with Vashi, with others here at this great bureau, is as much as I can bring more than 30 years experience and some perspective and some history. And I think that's a valuable thing because I hear from viewers all the time that there's a bit of lack of context out there in mainstream. And so that's what we try to bring as best we can.
8: One of the things that I really live by is the answer is only as good as the question.
20: Mm-hmm.
8: You and Vashi ask great questions. What makes a good question? Because when you're sitting in front of the prime minister or the leader of the opposition or whatever, and you need to get that answer, you want more than just the surface level servicing. I call it playing the game because so many people just play the game. Mm-hmm. If you want actual meat on that bone, what's a good question?
20: I fall back on simplicity. And why? Why'd you do that? Mm. What's that about? You know? And Vashi's very skilled at anticipating and maneuvering her questions to anticipate the answer. She's better than that at I am. But I do believe in clarity and simplicity. You know, whether it's when you look at Donald Trump, the toughest questions for Donald Trump are the simple ones. And where's the evidence? Why would you say that? There's no evidence that what you're saying is true. Why do you keep saying it? Those are hard questions, and they're simple. That's what I like.
8: Now, this job, you're in front of those stories all the time, Donald Trump, Mark Carney, all of it. What's on your mind, Graham Richardson, about all things Canada-US right now?
20: Well, I'll take the personalities out of it, which is difficult to do when you talk about the Americans, because of the extraordinary person who is the president. And I do call him extraordinary. I am obsessed with the American shift. And I mean that, like, Mr. Carney's public line is they have every right to change their policies and to make different choices, even though they're the United States of America. But I honestly believe that they are torching a significant amount of goodwill in the world. And that keeps me up at night. Not because I'm worried about, you know, what's going to happen to America. I'm worried about what that does for the rest of the world. You know, Mr. Trump talks all the time about how he's Americans paid way too much for the military in Europe, for instance, and NATO. But he never says another truth, which is we got to shape those institutions and benefited tremendously from our own power. And that's true. Post-war era, the most prosperous country in the history of the world, the United States of America. And he talks like they are just getting ripped off left, right, and center. And it's just, there's an incredible disconnect between that rhetoric and, I argue, what is true.
8: Relationships now seem more strained than ever. Here on the show, we've talked many times about the Prime Minister and what he's been up to. A lot of people seem to carry reasonable positive favor, at least reserving judgment for later. But that runway of evidence seems to be running short here in Canada. Even Gordie Howe Bridge, right? Well, we got a deal. Okay, what's the details? Well, we got a deal, right? Like the runway seems to be getting short. It feels like trust is getting short too.
20: That's fair. And that's inevitable. The honeymoon lasted for a long time for Justin Trudeau too. I think Canadians believe this is the right person to deal with the Americans, but it can't just be soaring rhetoric and speeches at Davos, which, by the way, remains a very, very important speech and an important message to send to the world. I was just at NATO. I was in Turkey, and the Turkish people said they'd never seen a Canadian speech get the coverage in Turkey that Carney's Davos speech got. It was wall-to-wall coverage in Turkey, right? So I appreciate the fatigue and the, okay, let's get on with it here. I do think there is some significance to what he is attempting to do. And there is a receptive audience worldwide. There's no doubt. You know, at these conferences, Shane, reporters don't go into the grip and grins with the other leaders, right? Camera people do. Photographers do. And they've been doing it for a long time. A lot of them are veterans. And I was in Armenia, and it was the European political meeting. And, it, you know, they came out of it, the camera people came out of it and said they are falling all over themselves, European leaders, to get photographs with Carney and to meet Carney. So how long will that last, to your point? It's got a shelf life. And what does that look like? We'll find out, because it's going to be inevitable. And where are we on this spectrum of attempting to have this new relationship with other countries?
8: You love the news, but this is a lot of news. Like there's a lot going on right now. For a guy who loves the news, is this even a lot right now?
20: Oh, yeah. I was away for a week. I turned it off for a couple of days, and then the tariff thing hit last week. What a time to be away! But it is a lot, and I worry that you know, part of Trump's strategy is to flood the zone and to demand so much attention that people get fatigued and they turn away, and then he can do these extraordinary things. And he's been quite successful at that. So
8: yeah,
20: you got to watch that.
8: Yeah, well, without agreeing or endorsing the way he does business or his character, I very much am aware of his five steps ahead that he is.
20: Tremendous, tremendous communicator for the modern age.
8: Yeah. Now, those same incredible communication skills can be used for good or for evil.
20: Yeah.
8: And that's where we get to decide how we do it. Okay, Graham Richardson, it's the Ottawa Bureau Chief for CTV News. You can see him on the TV all the time. I've seen him chase down politicians. That's fun. And, also filling in for Vesh Capella as always, plus the Friday show with your new Friday radio show too, which is great. So congratulations on the things. And I'm glad you're back and it's nice to have you here. Thanks, Graham.
20: Thanks for having me, Shane. I really appreciate it.

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10: From the National Newsroom of the Canadian Press, I'm Lisa Laporte. Contract talks between WestJet and 4,400 unionized flight attendants ended without a deal, with the latter now officially on strike. Union leaders say nearly 11 months of bargaining failed to address pay and unpaid work before and after flights, though they are prepared to return to the bargaining table. WestJet maintains its proposal would have raised industry standards, while questions remain over whether the federal government will step in. Green Party leader Elizabeth May says she thinks the Greens can pull off an upset in one of the upcoming by-election races by campaigning on Liberal rollbacks to climate policy.
11: Prime Minister Mark Carney has called three federal by-elections for August 31st, including one in North Vancouver, Kipilano. Green leader Elizabeth May says the British Columbia riding is one to watch and believes her party can make gains despite never seriously challenging for the seat. The Greens' best result there was third place, while their highest vote share was 12% in 2019. The Liberals are running Carney's former Deputy Chief of Staff, Braden Cayley, while the Conservatives have nominated Stephen Curran, who finished second in last year's election. David Augustine, The Canadian Press.
10: The death toll from a magnitude 7.1 earthquake in Kumamoto, Japan, has risen to 36. Nearly 47,000 homes remain without fresh water, while fuel shortages are making it harder for people to cool their vehicles. Despite indications from President Trump late Saturday that the U.S. would hold off on future strikes against Iran for now, tensions in the region continue to rise. Here's ABC's Matt Rivers.
12: The U.S. has been pressing for the reopening of the Strait of Hormuz. A British maritime safety agency is reporting two incidents took place Saturday in the critical waterway. Amid escalating tensions, at least 10 American embassies across the Middle East issuing alerts, saying Americans in the region should exercise extreme caution and should consider departing.
10: That was ABC's Matt Rivers. Meantime, oil and natural gas aren't the only commodities the Middle East conflict has left stranded in the Persian Gulf. One-third of the world's helium production is also offline after Iran attacked key Qatari infrastructure this spring. Chris Baker is CEO of Avanti Helium and says the company is getting calls from new prospective customers.
13: We're dealing with an inquiry from the Middle East right now because Qatar is down. And they're looking for supply there. Like, well, that's interesting. I never thought I'd be shipping right in the backyard like that.
10: Canada sits on one-fifth of the world's helium reserves. To haul helium long distances, it needs to be chilled into a liquid, and there's currently no plant for that in Canada. And British Nepali climber Nirmal Purja and 9 others have died after an avalanche struck Pakistan's Broad Peak. This is the Canadian Press. In sports, George Springer had an RBI single and drove in another run with a double as Toronto topped the St. Louis Cardinals 5-1 in the major leagues. Springer could be traded ahead of Monday's deadline as the Jays are likely sellers. He was asked if he's had conversations with Toronto's front office about a potential trade.
14: No, I mean, you know, I'm here and I love this team. I love this organization. And as far as I know, I'm here.
10: Veteran Max Scherzer will be on the mound today when the Jays aim for a series sweep. The Toronto Tempo take on the Golden State Valkyries in WNBA action today. San Fran has lost 2 in a row while Toronto is on a 5-game losing streak. And 21-year-old Arthur Gia of France beat Denis Shapovalov of Richmond Hill, Ontario last night to win the Los Cabos Open singles title. From the Canadian Press, I'm Lisa Laporte.
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0: Handy Andy Berard is here. 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Andy, I told the story about when life happens. And this weekend, my daughter's dog ran away, scared of thunder, at her fiance's dad's house. And so not familiar with the area. A couple of questions I asked. First of all, what would you do? Would you go back and look for the dog the next day? How do you deal with that? They're self-employed. They've got to work when the sun shines. They have contractual obligations. And I appreciate the people have texted in your opinion. You look for the dog, period. I would do as much as I could to find my dog, take the day off work if needed. It would be much too distracted at work about my missing dog. And I think that's a valid point that you might make a mistake. And that's a safety job. It's operating machinery. But at the same time, like, you've got to, if you don't get the work done, you're a subcontractor. You don't get paid. Right.
1: Yeah.
0: And so I understand both sides. And so the next morning, my daughter had called and said, what do I do? Like, we've got to get this work done. But I want to go look for my dog. I don't want to live the rest of my life wondering what happened to my dog.
1: Yeah.
0: I said, well, you got to balance both. I said, you tell your partner, like, I'm going for an hour. I'm going to look for the dog. And then I'll come back. We'll work all day. And then before night, I'm going to go back for another hour. I'll look for the dog. And then you just do that until you give up looking for the dog.
1: Yeah. Yeah.
0: I was one more thought. And then the next morning, goes back to find the dog. Dog sitting on a tractor, had come back to the house. So by going back, the dog was there, found the dog. So it did work out in the end.
1: Yeah.
0: So I very much appreciate everybody's text messages. That's a lesson in life, and it forces a conversation about priority, loyalty, all kinds of cool things. Anyway, sorry, you were going to say.
1: Well, the one kind of litmus test that I would think about is when you're at your deathbed, you know, and you're thinking about stuff, nobody's going to say, you know, I really wish I worked on that long weekend or stuff like that. It's things like this that when you have an attachment to a pet and you don't go looking for it, you're going to always wonder, what if? And so I think that's why I'm kind of on your side, Shane, that you would at least have to try. Because it comes down to what your values are, but I get it when you're kind of self-employed. I don't know, I'm in that boat. You kind of have to wrestle with two things, and it really comes down to your priorities and when you're at your deathbed, what are you thinking about and what are you going to regret? And so that's what I would use to make those decisions.
0: Well, and I agree. I think for the rest of your life, you might lose the client. You might miss an equipment payment. Whatever inside the business, there's mechanisms inside the business to deal with that. You're never gonna remember the day of the work, but you will remember the day that you looked for the dog, couldn't find him, or did find him. But there's got to be a balance, because two people can be right in a conversation. I think that's such an integral part. Ryan's story was about his elevator not working, and I want to acknowledge Sandra from Hamilton, who says your life sounds like the Big Bang Theory.
2: How have I not realized that I am living in a sitcom right now? Where is the laugh track? Where is Raj? Where is my posse, my friends?
0: It's a little bit like Friends with your big TV, you know? Pivot!
2: Yeah. A lot of pivoting up those stairs, let me tell you. A lot. All right.
0: Handy Andy, how does life happen for you?
1: Well, something just happened recently, Shane. I was wondering if we should talk about it. I have a coffee maker, and I realized that, you know, when you take the coffee out, it stops, the coffee actually stops going down, right? When you take the, what do you call that? That you pulled the coffee in?
0: The filter? Like the cut?
1: Not the filter, the glass container,
0: the carafe.
1: What's it called? Carafe?
0: The carafe. Like your coffee carafe?
1: I've never even heard
0: Like
1: of
0: your
1: that.
0: Coffee pot. You're talking about
1: the
0: actual
1: pot. Yeah, your
0: coffee
1: pot. Yeah.
0: Yeah, it's called a carafe, yeah.
1: I did not know. Wow. Shane, see, you're a man of words. I always learn. You got pros, Shane. I'll tell you that.
0: All right.
1: So that, whatever you just called it, the, I forgot it already, Shane.
0: Carafe, yeah.
1: Carafe.
0: Well, now I'm going to Google it. You keep telling your story.
1: When you pull it out, you know, a lot of the coffee makers, it stops pouring the coffee. It has like a little sensor. That little sensor on the bottom there, it fell out. And you know me, Mr. DIY, I'm sitting there trying to fix this, and I spent probably an hour. Now, bear in mind, this is like a coffee maker from Amazon that costs $30, and I've already spent about an hour and a half trying to fix that. And that's just my mentality of like, there's got to be a way to fix this. You know, it can't be that hard. But then you next thing you know, I'm DIYing it. And now I've pretty much given up. I can't figure it out. So now what I'm doing is I'm just leaving it in there and never taking it it out so that it doesn't start spilling all over the place. But I just can't, for some reason, I just can't buy another one because it still works. It's just kind of broken. But I'm just going to keep using it for
0: some reason.
1: I'm sure
0: you could just order that part, although that part probably costs more than the coffee pot. Okay, so I Googled it, just to be clear. And the AI Gemini guy says, yeah. Yes, the glass or metal pot that comes with a standard drip coffee maker is commonly called a carafe. The difference is coffee pot, general term for any vessel that brews or holds coffee, often sitting on a hot warming plate to stay hot. Glass carafe, specific kind of clear glass pot with a flared lip and a handle used to catch and serve brewed drinks.
1: And how do you spell it, Shane? How do you spell it?
0: C-A-R-A-F-E. It's wow. Carafe.
1: You know, going through middle age, and I've never heard of that word. And I'm, really? I thought I was a man of prose, but, you know, you always teach me new words, Shane.
0: Wow, that's interesting how you've never run into that before.
1: Yeah.
0: Okay, very good. Well, here we are with Andy and his amazement at the word carafe. I just think that in itself is quite fascinating. Well, since we're talking about appliances, what other appliance in the kitchen do you want to talk about today?
1: I want to talk about Shane, are you a dishwasher guy? Do you use a dishwasher or do you hand wash?
0: Come on. How much time do you think I got?
1: Okay, so that answers that
0: dishwasher
1: question.
0: Dishwasher guy.
1: Well,
0: I put everything in the dishwasher. If I put the dishwasher in the dishwasher.
1: You would, I'm sure. Yeah. Now, here's another question I have. Do you rinse before you put in? Like, are you a scraper or a rinser? Like, do you rinse it underwater before you put it in?
0: I have one of those little catcher filters in my sink. So I'm like, if there's stuff on it, I don't care. If there's chunks on it, I rinse off the chunks.
1: Okay. But what about scraping? And do you scrape stuff off first?
0: Well, if it's chunks, I guess I use the water pressure to do the scraping.
1: I looked into the science of what is better, dishwasher or hand washing for the environment. And it turns out that dishwashers win. And the reason why is they reuse the same water multiple times. And most of the energy used by, for washing dishes goes towards heating water. And so modern dishwashers will do that more efficiently because it's reusing that hot water than if you were to do it by hand. So the big thing is you're not with these modern day dishwashers, you're not supposed to pre-rinse your dishes. They're actually designed to have a rinse feature, but you are supposed to scrape off the food and load them directly into the dishwasher. And, you know, it's funny because my parents have a dishwasher, but they got one back in the 90s. And back then, people used to always rinse them before they put it in. But the technology has gotten better, but their habits have stayed back into the 1990s. So I still watch. And I'm like, if you're rinsing it, you might as well just wash the dish at that point.
0: Yeah, you've
1: like
0: almost washed it at this point.
1: You've pretty much done. Yeah, but it's funny how people's habits can stick with them for years. But yeah, when it comes to, you know, by hand, you typically end up using more water. And this is one of those takeaways where doing less work can actually be better for the environment. So if you have a dishwasher, make sure you use it, but you always want to make sure it's full before you run that cycle.
0: Okay. Handy Andy Barrar is here. I think this is a conversation about marijuana, how to dry your herb at home.
1: Yes. And we're talking about, you know, herbs like rosemary, thyme, oregano, and sage. The best way to do it, Shane, is to just kind of take the herbs just before they're going to flower. You want to cut them, hang them up. Another way you can do it is in the oven, and you can microwave them too. But the best way is to just hang them up, let them dry, and then you could use it and save a lot of money that way as well.
0: Well, if you thought carafe was a crazy word, you're going to be in for a shocker right now, my friend. It's pronounced thyme.
1: Thyme?
0: Yeah.
1: What did I call it?
0: Thyme.
1: Thyme. Oh, yes. Yeah. Thyme. So, thyme. Yeah.
0: Two new words today, my friend. Two
1: I'm
0: new words. So we'll elaborate on how to dry your herb from Andy's greenhouse in behind his house. And coming up next, plus we're going to dig in some of the tech, because Samsung, they came out with some new bits and pieces of Ben Bob's, and Andy loves to take technology and make it work in the house. Shane Hewitt and the Night Shift. We'll be right back.
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1: Handy Andy Barrar is here, handyandymedia.com to get connected with Handy at Handy Andy Media on all the socials. Text message at 71010. Andy says you dry your pot the same way as your herbs.
2: So yes, that's true. Yeah. Yeah.
1: See?
2: It's very transferable skills, you know. If you learn how to dry oregano, you can pretty much dry anything.
1: If you missed that part, it's on the first part of the podcast. If you go to the iHeart app, you'll be able to get it when the show is done. I'm Shane Hewitt. I'm in Ottawa. Andy is in Surrey, BC. All right, let's dig into some of the tech here, Andy. You got some exciting new things that are coming out.
2: Yes, that's right. So last week, Samsung had their big Unpacked event where they were announcing all the new phones for this year that they're going to be releasing. And they released one that I got a review unit for, Shane. I have it right here with me. It's the Samsung Galaxy Z Fold 8 Ultra. So this is their new premium foldable on the market right now. And it's like a standard kind of like a smartphone size, but at any point in time, you can open it up and turn it into a tablet. And it is super thin. It's only like 4 millimeters thick when you have it up in its tablet mode. So it's like an 8-inch tablet. And Shane, having tried this, it like you immediately get it. Like it doesn't take any kind of learning curve because you might be opening up your phone, watching a YouTube movie, and then you can just fold it open like a book. And now you have a big screen to be able to watch, that movie, and then you can close it back up. So it's really a great hybrid device. It's both a phone and a tablet in your pocket. Makes it great for people that, spend a lot of time on their phones, whether you're reading documents. A lot of small business owners, you know, they do predominantly all their work on their phone. But when you want more screen space, man, these folds, I'm telling you, these foldable phones, they're getting to the point where they can go mainstream. Now, the only drawback, Shane, is the price because, you know, not only is this a premium smartphone, but it's also the next generation technology. So you're paying for those double screens. You're also paying for the hinge and that crease in the middle, like to be able to make it durable. So you have to pay a little bit more, but you know, in terms of like status symbols, this is really, I think, what's going to be the big status symbol. It used to be like having the latest greatest phone. Now I think it's going to be having the latest premium phone that also happens to be a foldable. And Samsung's trying to get ahead of Apple, which is rumored to be coming out with their own foldable for the iPhone later in September. So 2026 is going to be the start of the foldable wars. As soon as Apple goes in, it's really going to go mainstream and you're going to see a lot of people having these in their pocket.
1: So it is interesting, and I'd like to try to describe it. If you look at your typical iPhone or whatever, and it's, you know, that big with the screen on the front, the only difference is you could basically split it in half like a book, and there's another screen inside. So that's like one little screen on one side on the front, and then the whole middle of it's like double that with an extra screen. And that's a lot of screen. I wonder what the folks at Apple do after this release, because theirs has got to be at least that good or else they're screwed.
2: Well, and here's the thing. This is going to be Apple's first generation of making a foldable phone. And we always know, like, when it comes to tech, you really don't want to be the early adopter on Gen 1. But Samsung, they've been creating these foldable phones for several years now. They got a lot of experience. So the question is, can they get a head start? Because currently, I think Samsung has about 40% of the market share for foldable phones globally. Now, once Apple enters into this market, they're rumored to take about 25% of the market share right out of the gate because it's going to be that mainstream device that a lot of Apple users are going to want to gravitate towards. But this new Galaxy Z Fold 8 Ultra, Shane, now has the record for the most expensive phone in Canada. If you get the 1 terabyte version of this phone, it's going to run you $3,500 before tax. Before tax. And you have to understand, there's a chip shortage, a memory shortage going on globally. So you take brand new technology, a premium phone, and a global chip shortage. You know, phones across the board this year are going to be more expensive. Doesn't matter if you get a budget phone or a premium phone like the newest Samsung Galaxy phone or an iPhone, you're going to be paying more, unfortunately, because of that memory shortage due to all the AI demand from data centers. It's a supply and demand, situation here where there is so much demand and very little supply. And what does that mean? The price for both mobile devices, laptops, everything is going up.
1: Wow. Wow, that is a big number.
2: Yeah.
1: Is this where I be the old man and tell you how much I paid for my first truck?
2: Yes.
1: I feel like that's the thing. 1981 Toyota 4x4, $600.
2: Yeah.
1: Yeah. Hockey sticks are $400 today, and $3,500 for a phone is mind-blowing.
2: I remember when phones went to $1,000, and it was like, whoa, that is a lot of money, and now $1,000 seems pretty cheap. So the issue is, not many people are going to be able to afford that. So what you're going to see all the carriers and both the manufacturers, both Apple and probably Samsung, is you can lease the phones now. So they're going to have different plans where you pay a monthly fee, and then after 2 years, you trade in your phone to get the newest phone. Then they'll have other plans where if you pay a little more, you can pay to actually own the phone. So we're getting to that point, Shane, where people might not actually buy phones outright. They might just lease them so that they can get the newest technology, but you pay a monthly fee rather than paying an exorbitant fee like that.
1: Well, this is why I believe they jack the price, is because we don't own anything anymore. We rent everything. We literally, like, our everything we do in life with the government and taxes, we're basically even renting our own money at this point. It's the wildest thing.

0: sleep score, because typically what it does is it takes an algorithm and it looks like the time you went to sleep, the quality of your sleep, the different stages of your sleep, your breathing, how many times you're moving at night. It takes all these factors and then it creates a score out of a 0 and 100. A lot of people are obsessing on this score, and because they're getting obsessed with it, it's actually making them have bad sleep because of the anxiety of it. So they're constantly fixated on that score. And you know, if you have a problem, if you're not just looking at the score, but you're digging deep into the data, like how many times you were turning or what your heart rate was, people actually, it's a common problem now. And so for people who are trying to improve their sleep, this could actually ruin your sleep if you get obsessed. And it's not for everyone. It's data-driven people. People like myself, Shane, I have an Apple Watch and I look at my sleep score. But what I do is every morning, I try to guess it before I actually look at it based upon the quality of my sleep. So it's like a little game I play, but I don't get into the details because that is a messy, slippery slope if you're a data nerd and you really, you know, look granularly into your sleep data.
1: Is this where you tell everybody that you're drinking coffee right now because you had a terrible sleep last night and you confess or what?
0: Well, no, actually, my sleep score was 89 out of 100 last night, but I woke up at 4 a.m. So I've been drinking lots of coffee all day because I'm trying to avoid napping. But sleep scores are really good. When I go to Vegas, Shane, I break records in the lowest sleep score. I think the lowest I've ever had was 14 out of 100.
1: Oh,
0: so,
1: no.
0: So, like, yeah.
1: Yeah, that's the fun part with the Apple Watch. Although I did have a sleep app, like a sleep time app that I would do beside the bed. It wasn't like on your heart rate and stuff. I wanted to see how much I was snoring.
0: Yeah.
1: And if it was impacting me and stuff like that. I mean, it's quite amazing how they sort of basically watch you at nighttime, but that's all the different radar things on the phone and all that stuff. But it was quite amazing. I mean, and I found out I was snoring quite bad, and that's after that I got some more of the sinus stuff fixed. So, yeah.
0: Yeah, a lot of these smartwatches, they could actually tell you if you have sleep apnea now based on the, you know, your breathing at nighttime. So you might get a warning, and then if you do, you definitely want to get checked by the doctor, because a lot of people don't know they snore unless they have a partner who reminds them that they snore. Mm-hmm. So, yeah, it's definitely good to get that checked.
1: And you hear that, Arlo? Yeah, that's you. Can you get a CPAP for a dog? Because you snore too much.
0: That would actually be a great invention, yeah.
1: CPAPs for dogs? Yeah, well, I took a video of my dog snoring just before the show started, and I don't know if this will translate, but I'm going to try. Can you hear that?
0: Oh, yeah.
1: Anyway, she's a beast. HandyAndyMedia.com. There you go. Get connected with Andy. You can have some coffee with a carafe, dry your marijuana, or find out if you're snoring. Thank you, brother.
0: Thanks, Shane.
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1: I'm calling this conversation When Life Happens. Jessica Morehouse is here. JessicaMorehouse.com. You want to get connected. Author, Everything But Money. Learning about our emotional connection, the stories we tell ourselves about money. And sometimes things come up in our lives that become too good to be true. Opportunities. We might not be prepared for them. So, your kid makes the hockey team. What a great opportunity. Didn't plan for that. I have a vacation I want to go to. My buddy got free tickets to the F1 race. There's all kinds of things that could come up. Jessica Morehouse, when life happens, how do we handle it?
2: I do love that example of didn't expect my kid to get to the continue hockey. You're like, so you really didn't think they were that
1: might
2: good?
1: Not have got into college. You're like,
2: oh, I didn't think they were that good. Oh, shoot.
1: You actually got into university? Poof, you are smart.
2: Oh, didn't expect that. Oops. Life will always happen. And it's really about balancing whether this is a, you know, can't say no opportunity or whether it's one you're like, yeah, you can pass on this. Because again, I think often when these opportunities present themselves, we think like, oh my gosh, this has never happened to me and it'll never happen again. And sometimes that's not true. It's, you know, if someone invites you to a concert, but they're inviting you, but you still have to pay for your ticket, and then the ticket's $300 and you don't have a spare $300 to spend on a last minute concert. Is this something that you want to do potentially to get you into $300 of debt, and then you have to figure out a way, or then you have to say no to something in the future because you've already spent that money?
1: Yeah. So it seems to be there's a threshold on the value though, right? Like if it's a $300 concert ticket, you're like, okay, well, threshold on the value, it's a $300 concert ticket. But if I said to you, Jess, I got us like pit lane in Monaco, you're my biggest F1 friend, we have full on access to the Ferrari pit in Monaco for the weekend, you got to get yourself there. Like, this is like a $10,000 ticket, but all you have to do is get your flights.
2: All you have to do is get your flights. Yeah.
1: See, this is where the emotion changes, right?
2: Yeah. I mean, not a great example because I'm like, I don't know anything about F1,
1: just
2: so I don't know
1: me,
2: if I'd be the best
1: really cool
2: person to bring. I wouldn't bring me, but but if it was something similar to that, I mean, yeah, you'd basically have to, ideally, what we would all love is to have some cash always in the bank just in case. Now, I wouldn't necessarily call this, oh, this is an emergency fund withdrawal situation, because we do actually want to keep that money for an actual emergency. But, you know, if you're saving for a trip or something in the future, then maybe you could be like, maybe I was planning on going to Paris next year, but maybe this is something I need to do immediately. And then I need to push the plans to go to Paris another 6 months or another year. So sometimes it's about compromise. It's always about compromise, actually.
1: A bit of a shell game, I guess, right? Like, okay, well, I was going to go to the German Christmas markets. That was kind of fun. I mean, that's going to have to wait a year, and then I'm going to have to do this, and how can I do that? But it doesn't mean that the cash is always available. And it could mean it's the one chance you have to see that, you know, great old Auntie Edna and go to her party. Because she's the F1 fan. I don't know how this story is losing its validity. But you know what I mean? Like, I mean, sometimes the money's not there, and sometimes you're like, you know what? I'm going to live life a little bit, and I'm going to do this. Mm-hmm. I mean, we can't always just be like, zero debt. Oh, my God. Whatever you do, like, don't live life. Or
2: true.
1: Should we?
2: But we need to always have in the back of our mind, well, if I don't have the money today, that means that we're borrowing money today to pay for this thing. And we have to pay that money back in the future. So we do need to always think about, well, where is that money coming from? If you're on a very, you know, fixed income, strict budget, and you run the numbers, you're like, yeah, I actually don't know how it's going to take me 6 months to pay this off. Mm-hmm. You also need to think about that when you're thinking about this is an opportunity I can't say no to. Are you also okay saying that this means that I have to put some other plans on pause and have to then add a line item in my budget to pay off my credit card over the next 6 months? That's fine if you're like, yes, I can do that, as long as you recognize that maybe within that 6 months, another opportunity will come, you know, around, and you'll want to say yes, but you probably need to say no. So again, it comes down to balance and recognizing You know, if we're borrowing money for something that we didn't expect, we need to also make plans for how are we going to pay this down? Because what I do see on a day-to-day basis working with clients is they keep saying yes and yes, yes to things and forget the things that they've already said yes to. And then the debt kind of racks up all the yeses that they said. It's good to say yes. I don't want you to, you know, just live and never go out, never have any fun. But we need to make some choices that are good for us now, but also taking care of ourselves in the future.
1: So let's pick a number because we'll make it tangible and make it real. Say it's $200 a month. So you're it's $2,400 of debt, and you're like, it's $200 a month for the next, you know, 12 months. You go forward in your budget and say, okay, so when I come back, I'm going to have to set aside $200 a month for the next 12 months. And so you kind of go back to that budget in the future and reverse engineer it and say, where's the $200 coming from? And at least do a little bit of prep.
2: Yeah. I mean, yeah, basically I'd say even advance the trip. And ideally too, you'd have a little budget, have a little spreadsheet so you can see those numbers and easily kind of configure them.
1: Love.
2: That's the ideal situation. Then you can, you know, say, okay, before saying yes, where is this money coming from? Maybe it's, okay, we were saving for a travel. Maybe I'm going to divert those contributions to this and to pay off my credit card. Or, well, you know, I have been spending kind of a lot of money on dining out and doing things in town. Maybe I'm going to also have to kind of rein in that so I can pay for that. And sometimes this is actually a good practice doing this once. And not to say, I'm not trying to encourage you to get into credit card debt at all, but if you've never done it before, it's a good practice to see, is this actually worth it? You go on this amazing trip, you come home, the trip is over now, you got those memories, which is really great, but now for the next year, you're going to be paying $200 per month onto your credit card until it's paid off. At the end of 12 months, you got to really answer to yourself, was that worth it? Or do I wish that maybe I made a different choice? Or maybe it was worth it, and that's great. But maybe next time you want to be more prepared and start saving $200 per month, so then you're ready for the next opportunity that arises.
1: Have you ever tried this? And this actually isn't a money thing, but it's a dream thing. So I think part of your everything about money also kind of leans into the notion that we have all these dreams and things we think we want to do.
2: Yeah.
1: And if you wrote down everything on your bucket list, like everything, everything, like I want to buy an airplane, like everything on your bucket list. And then you broke it down to, if you just did one thing a year for the rest of your life, you're going to live to your 90. You've got 40 years left, 50 years left on your life. And if that means that you have, that means you have 50 things on your bucket list and one big ticket thing a year for 50 years without taking a year off. Then you look at that list of 50 and you're like, okay, but I'm not even actually going to make all 50 because, you know, someone's going to get sick or my kid's going to get married or whatever's happening. So I got to peel five off there. Now you're like 45 things in 50 years. And then you start to just look at the list. That helps you refine, oh, what actually matters to me in this list? And you have to make some hard choices.
2: Yeah. I mean, I think it's a really great practice too, if you haven't done this in for a while, because I think a lot of those dreams, those goals are just in our head, writing those things down, actually putting them on paper and then sitting with it to be like, I wrote that down, but actually on reflection, I don't think I care about that anymore. You know, also our dreams change over time. What I wanted when I was in my 20s is very different than what I want now. And so, yeah, I think it's really important to write a list and, you know, really maybe label them as like, no, this is absolutely something I want to do before I die. And this is secondary. This is kind of third after that, fourth after that, to see what actually does, you know, mean something to you. So if you do get, you know, an out of the blue opportunity to go on a trip or something like that, you can look at your list and be like, it doesn't really match what I actually want. I think I just feel this sense of urgency or maybe this peer pressure to make a decision. But maybe it makes more sense for me to say no, because then it means this amazing trip that I really wanted to go for, you know, years and years and years. This is something I've dreamed for. It means that I have to delay another 1 or 2 years. Yeah. Do I really want to do that? Maybe not.
1: Plus, I want a snowbird in Hawaii. Plus, I want a brand new car.
2: Yeah.
1: Plus, I need to get a new floor in this house because, oh my God, I mean, this floor is so old and tired.
2: Exactly.
1: Plus, we need a new TV, right? So it's interesting when you really break it down, what you start to see. When life happens, Jessica Morehouse, Everything But Money, get connected. Thanks, Jess.
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1: Well, it is Good News Tuesday, and Dr. Mitch Shulman is here to talk about staying alive, I guess, is
2: that's
1: really
2: good news.
1: It. That is good news, I reckon, in some fashion. Ryan O'Donnell earlier thought he was having a quarter-life crisis, and he's 30, and I think it's a one-third life crisis. Ryan, how long do you want to live for?
3: Well, the thing is, life expectancy changes, right? Like, you know, people, you know, old was considered like 30, you know, like 200 years ago. So I don't know what 100 looks like in, you know, six.
1: You're kind of thinking like an Orange is the New Black kind of way?
3: Yeah, yeah. Like, I don't really know. I feel like 90 would probably be the max. I just want to be comfortable. I don't want to be like pushing 100 and be miserable and like everything's breaking. Think like
1: Mercury's in retrograde.
3: Mercury is in retrograde, which is the problem with Mitch's connection, by the way. Clearly, understand.
1: Clearly,
3: it's all Mercury.
1: So, but let me ask you this though. Okay, so I mean, you didn't answer the question how old you want to live for, but I think
3: 90.
1: Oh, is that what it was? Okay, so yeah. I think back to you know, my parents, my dad turning 50. And thinking, like, my dad was wearing track suits and he was pretty hip and stuff, but they were at a point in their life where life was difficult, like, cause they were like building their future, right? The kids were gone. They were working hard. And so I was like, oh, I'm 50 years old, but now I'm 50. I'm like, oh my God, I feel like a kid. Dr. Mitch, how long do you want to live for?
2: The key thing is not how long you live, it's how well you live. You were talking about your dad being 50. If your dad was healthy and active at 50, that's great. But if he was sick at 50, I don't think he would have been as happy struggling and continuing on. And that's what the push is right now. The push is not just so much to have people live longer, but to live longer healthier. And if you look at the statistics, most of our healthcare costs are actually in about the last few years, in fact, perhaps even the last few months of a person's life, when they get progressively just so sick that the cost of staying well, of trying to get them better, just increases dramatically. So I'd like to live. I'd like to be into my 90s, even 100, but I want to be sharp. I want to be physically able to do things. That's what I would want.
1: Okay, it's interesting. When we look at this particular article, what inspired the conversation is the VO2 max. When you watch those sci-fi movies and you see like the guy, he's like training like RoboCop style and he's running on a treadmill with a mask on doing the breathing. Like it's a real stress test of all sort of things. That's or similar to the VO2 max test, no?
2: Yeah, so basically for VO2 max, what you do is you run on a treadmill or you ride on a bike and you're hooked up. Your face is on a very tight-fitting mask that measures the amount of oxygen that you take in and the amount of carbon dioxide that you blow out. And then it figures out how much oxygen you're using per kilogram per minute. And that gives you your VO2 max. And a relatively active person will be somewhere in the 40 mLs, 40 milliliters of oxygen per kilogram per minute. An athlete gets up in the 50s and higher. And you can change that because what it's measuring, now think about it, what is it measuring? You suck in the air, goes to your lungs, gets into the bloodstream, circulates with the blood, goes to the muscles, gets into the muscles, gives them the oxygen, takes back the carbon dioxide, circles around the heart, goes back to the lungs and out again. So it's really an excellent measure of your ability to mobilize stores and get things going in your body and how well your heart is working, how well your lungs are working, how well your muscles are working. And studies going back at least to 2016 have shown that if you're looking at life, if you're looking at morbidity, the ability to stay healthy and not get sick, if you're looking at mortality, the ability to stay alive and not die, the VO2 max is a fairly good predictor of that, and it makes sense. Think about it. Now, it can't predict if you, God forbid, develop cancer. It can't predict if you'll have any one of a million other things going on. But it can say, my heart is working okay, my lungs are working okay, my blood vessels are working okay, my muscles. That's a heck of a lot of your body to be working okay.
1: Yeah. Okay. So that's, it sounds, I'm tired, is what that is. So, but a lot of us can't run on a treadmill generally with our general fitness level. I mean, if I could put on the oxygen thing and ride an escalator, thumbs up for me. I think that that's probably a good thing. I mean, is this, I think that's scary for people because the image of this is very, very athletic. Or is it just the test that tells us?
2: It is both. It is very athletic because when you're doing the treadmill or when you're riding the bike, you're really supposed to push to the point where you just want to fall over dead or puke. That's the whole idea. So it's, I'll say politely, it's not a fun test, okay? Now, having said that, many of you are wearing rings and watches and other doohickeys that can give you a gross estimation of your VO2 max. And it doesn't do it obviously as well as the gold standard way of doing it, but it gives you some indication, although it can be fairly inaccurate. At the end of the day, what do you want? What do you want out of life? You want to be able to have your mind sharp, so you can enjoy your kids or whatever it is that you enjoy. You want your body to be able to take you from point A to point B without hurting every time you try and move. And as long as your body is doing those things, for most people, that's a really cool thing. Well, to keep your mind active, you've got to use your mind. And you've got to protect it from the ravages of nasty diseases like high blood pressure and diabetes and high cholesterol. And it also tells you what you need to do to keep you going. You need to manage all those conditions. You need to look out for them from time to time. And you need to stay active. And active doesn't mean necessarily that you do the VO2 max test every other day. But it does mean that you're not sitting on your butt all day. And you're getting up, you're moving around, you're staying active. So if you can stay active, look for and combat those diseases, and then do things with your brain, chances are you'll have a good chance of making it to a healthy, active older age.
1: Wow. Still tired, got to tell you.
2: There's still hope for you.
1: Yeah, there's still hope for me. That is so
2: Look,
1: good.
2: There was a study in Nature, Scientific Reports, and they took these people between the ages of 15 and, I think, 94 or 95. And what they did was they exposed them to these modules online, 5 or 15 minutes every day of certain specific modules. And you'd synopsis. They'd give you a paragraph to read. You'd make a synopsis. They'd have you interpret pictures along with other things. They found that if you followed this stuff, even if you were 90 years old, they could track an improvement in your brain function. That shows you that it's never too late to start. It's never too late to make some improvement. Yeah, it's better if you're 20 or 30, but there's always room for improvement. You can always do good. And one of the coolest things about this study was the biggest thing that decided how well their brain health did wasn't age, wasn't gender. It was how much they applied themselves to these modules.
1: Well, the article is the VO2 max, the best predictor of lifespan, question mark. Well, it's a fitness thing. And thanks to the Globe and Mail, it was their article that got the conversation going. Dr. Mitch Shulman joining us here for the conversation, living to be over 100, he says. We'll have to wait and see if that one comes true. We'll keep him on the show until, you know. Thanks, Mitch.
2: I hope to be around to keep you to that.
1: That sounds good. I appreciate the insight. You have a great great night, okay, bud?
2: You too.
1: Shane Hewitt and the Night Shift. There you go. VO2 max testing, the oxygen in, oxygen out being the best indicator, they believe, possibly, of your lifespan. Does it make you curious, though? Do you want to know? It makes me feel like I should be getting fit, that I should be an athlete, which I am not. So that's why we bring them on the show. You want to be inspired about conversation and a guy who's probably done VO2 max tests more than once? The one and only gold medal winning, world record holding Donovan Bailey is coming up for you next. Shane Hewitt on the Night Show.

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8: From the National Newsroom of the Canadian Press, I'm Lisa Laporte. Questions are being raised as to whether the federal government will step in after WestJet flight attendants walked off the job just after midnight. Jobs Minister Patty Hajdu directed the country's Labour Board to order Air Canada flight attendants back to work last summer after they went on strike. Hajdu said on social media overnight she was disappointed that no deal could be reached in the WestJet negotiations, but she did not say whether Ottawa has plans to intervene. Wildfires in British Columbia continue to threaten more and more communities.
9: The BC Wildfire Service is urging residents to prepare for a possible evacuation, even if flames are not currently threatening their community. People are being advised to register for local alerts, follow trusted information sources, and know where they would go if ordered to leave. 3 evacuation orders and 4 alerts were issued overnight because of the Bradley Creek wildfire north of Kelowna. The out-of-control blaze has grown to about 10 square kilometers and is believed to be human-caused. Now officials say thunderstorms and gusty winds have worsened fire conditions and complicated suppression efforts. David Augustine, The Canadian Press.
8: Conservative leader Pierre Poilievre is calling for Kataib Hezbollah to be listed as a terrorist group. He says U.S. authorities have found that the Iran-backed militant group and its alleged commander directed attacks on Canadian soil. President Trump late Saturday announced on social media he's holding off on new strikes against Iran to allow for negotiations to continue after Tehran warned they would retaliate from any attack from the U.S. Here's ABC's Matt Rivers.
10: Iran has already threatened to retaliate against strikes on its energy sites by hitting Israeli targets and U.S. energy infrastructure in the Middle East, according to Iranian state media. A spokesman for Kuwait's Ministry of Defense says its air defenses intercepted Iranian drones inside Kuwaiti airspace. Meanwhile, the U.S. has been pressing for the reopening of the Strait of Hormuz.
8: Iran's defense minister says the country remains alert in the face of concrete threats from the U.S. And oil and natural gas aren't the only commodities the Middle East conflict has left stranded in the Persian Gulf. One-third of the world's helium production is also offline after Iran attacked key Qatari infrastructure this spring. Helium Developers Association of Canada Executive Director Richard Dunn says Canada is home to the world's fifth largest reserves of helium. He says that could help fill the gap if companies had the right tax incentives to produce it in large amounts. Helium is a key input in the manufacturing of advanced semiconductors used in artificial intelligence and is also used in space exploration, MRI machines, and nuclear power. This is the Canadian Press. In sports, Kevin Gausman may have pitched his final game for the Toronto Blue Jays as they topped the St. Louis Cardinals 5-1 in the major leagues. Gausman is likely on the trading block ahead of Monday's deadline. He was asked if he's had conversations with the Blue Jays front office about a potential trade.
6: Yeah, a little bit. I mean, I don't think it's my business to share that, to be honest. But we've had some discussions, and, I honestly really appreciate the discussion that we had. I'll leave it at that.
8: The Jays and Cardinals are back at it again today. The Toronto Tempo takes on the Golden State Valkyries in WNBA action today. And Canadian Bianca Andreescu takes on Nicola Bartuniankova of Czechia tonight at the National Bank Open in Toronto. From the Canadian Press, I'm Lisa Laporte.
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13: Dawson Glowatsky are the two brothers behind Young Farts RV Parts.
14: He was just getting out of high school, so he joined in. I couldn't have my first name at the title, so we had to figure out
15: how to do it. We had to change the name. We were talking, and I woke up at 3 a.m., put a name in my phone.
13: Yeah.
15: Looked at it in the morning. I'm like, Young Farts RV Parts, brought it up to him, and here we are.
14: I
15: dreamed it into reality.
13: That is amazing. First undersea human habitat. It is called Vanguard.
16: Yeah, absolutely. So this is a place that scientists and educators and artists and anybody that we want to get more access to underneath the surface of the ocean, they can live and work and thrive undersea.
17: The numbers keep going up, and more importantly, the severity of the injuries continues to increase. So instead of, bumps and bruises and scrapes and scratches we're okay with, kids who have major need surgery, head injuries, major fractures, abdominal injuries, things like that, that's the really concerning part.
18: Welcome to Your Morning, the podcast. If you are listening, know that you can also watch us on YouTube and on Crave. We've got a really great episode. You guys know about doom scrolling.
19: Yes.
18: We are going to talk about doom spending. That's when you're flipping around on your social media and you see something, you're feeling maybe a little bit anxious from the doom scrolling, and so you buy it, which can lead to you buying too much of things that you don't really need. So we are going to get into the reasons why we doom spend, how you know when it's too much of a trouble, and then how you can maybe pivot off of that. Really great segment. Mm-hmm. Also, are you tired of small talk? Do you find small talk painful?
19: I love small talk.
18: Anyway. Do you?
19: I really do.
18: Kels?
20: No, like worst nightmare.
18: I know. So, well, this would really be your worst nightmare. I love this idea. So we speak to Jess Jan. She's an author who intentionally had dinner with strangers. She would invite people she didn't know to this table, have certain questions spread around, and to help people think about having meaningful discussion. Hmm. And at her dinners, you weren't allowed to ask what you did for a living.
19: Okay.
18: So they had to be about topics that were actually meaningful and thoughtful.
19: Oh, I like
18: so, that. It's called The Table Where We Meet. We're going to meet the author and find out what she learned from these discussions.
19: Oh, it's fascinating.
20: Mm-hmm. Also coming up on today's episode, I don't know about you guys, but I see them all over our community. They're e-scooters. And we're talking about the rise of injury from e-scooters, specifically for young people. We're going to talk to a pediatric physician about what they're seeing. They work at SickKids, and they're seeing tons of these injuries come into...
18: Well, they're never wearing helmets whenever I see them.
20: I didn't want you to give it away, but you gave it away. That's why. We're talking about helmets and the use of it with the e-scooters. So that conversation is coming up. The other medical conversation we're having is about a pancreatic cancer drug. And it's being described as a groundbreaking treatment for pancreatic cancer. But, and there's a but here, most Canadians can't access it. So we're going to have a conversation about why and what you need to know.
19: That's great. Some great conversations as well. And specifically, Lindsay spoke with Dani Kind. You know her and love her from the series Working Moms. Mm-hmm. But she's one of the folks behind the Don't Wait for Weird campaign. So this is all about breast cancer self-screening, the idea of not waiting until you feel something that's off or weird. It's a really, really important and really compelling conversation. And we're also going to talk about underwater homes. Anne-Marie, just over a year ago, you had a conversation with somebody about these when they were more in the ideation and planning stage. But Lindsay got to talk to somebody who's behind them in Florida now, because there are underwater homes. Could either of you live in a house underwater?
18: No.
19: Couldn't do it?
18: No, I would just feel too claustrophobic. I wouldn't sleep. Every time you heard like a movement, I would think the whole thing's going to implode.
19: Could you do it?
12: No, I don't swim very well.
19: Oh, so that's key. Yeah.
12: This feels alarming. Yeah,
19: I like the idea of like the fish swimming by. I think it'd be really cool. Also really cool is a new series, Young Farts Trailer Parts. So this is the first foray. It's a great name. It's the first foray into unscripted TV by Jacob Tierney, who, of course, gave us Letterkenny and Heated Rivalry more recently. And these are two Alberta brothers who were, they're entrepreneurs and they were in the RV space, like selling RVs, but they realized they could make more from selling the parts to the RVs. So it's a really fun unscripted series called Young Farts Trailer Parts, and there's a great conversation on that series and that fun name heading your way right now.
20: Teddy, say it five times fast.
19: Young Farts Trailer Parts. Young Farts Trailer Parts. I didn't even get to one. Here's that conversation now.
13: You know that expression, one man's trash is another man's treasure. Well, these two Canadian brothers have been turning trash into treasure for years, and now they're turning it into a new docuseries. Take a look.
21: Oh, that's okay. We have windows. Oh, that's okay. We have AC shrouds.
22: Okay, one more shot.
21: All right.
22: Oh, not again.
21: That's all right. We got lenses.
13: Jagger and Dawson Glowatsky are the two brothers behind Young Farts RV Parts. That is their multi-million dollar parts business run out of Vegreville, Alberta. They've gone from making viral TikTok videos to catching the eye of producer Jacob Tierney. And now they have their own show. Say what? Jagger and Dawson are here to explain all of this. Hey guys, good to meet both of you.
23: Thanks for having us. Nice meeting you.
13: Nice to meet you. Okay, Young Farts RV Parts. This is the business name.
23: That's the business name.
13: What is the story behind the name?
23: Well, honestly, when we first started, I was buying and selling cars, and it was called Jagger's Old School Auto. And then he was just getting out of high school, so he joined in. I couldn't have my first name at the title, so we had to figure out a new one.
24: We had to change the name. We were talking, and I woke up at 3 a.m., put a name in my phone.
13: Yeah.
24: Looked at it in the morning. I'm like, Young Farts RV Parts, brought it up to him, and here we are. I dreamed it into reality.
13: That is amazing. And not only did you dream the name into reality, but this is like such a legit business. You brought in $2.5 million in sales last year. This is a business that you guys say you started to buy smokes and booze. And look at you now.
24: Yeah, it took off. We might have a couple packs of smokes by now. Like, that's pretty sweet.
23: And honestly, we've just kept building and building it. But at the end of the day, all we really still want is beer and smokes. But
13: right.
23: I guess it's
13: now you're buying cartons and kegs.
23: Yeah, there you go.
13: Okay, let's talk about how the business structure works. So how does this work? What do you do?
23: So what we do is we end up locating old campers, RVs. We go pick them up. We bring them back to our shop. We test all the parts, strip them, and then we sell the parts online all over North America. So
13: all over North America.
23: All over North America.
13: You've got this big warehouse that you're storing all the parts in. So somebody, let's say they need a window or something for their RV, they would call you. You'd look in your inventory and be like, boom, there it is.
23: We actually got it posted online, so they don't even have to call. They can just see it online. They order and shipped.
13: Wow, the internet.
23: We're modern.
13: And this is a family business as well. You work with your parents, or should I say your parents work for you at this point, right?
24: We're all working together.
13: You're working together.
24: And we actually really enjoy each other, so it's a lot of fun. And
13: yeah, what's it like to work with family? And I feel like when, you know, the people that work there also feel like family.
23: Oh, 100%.
24: You know what? We're always just a family dynamic, like going back, like we were young when we started. This has just been a fun, fun ride. Having mom and dad join us and all our employees, they feel like family. So there is a business to it, but at the end of the day, we're just a family having fun.
13: I love how your dad was supposed to retire, like what, 8 years ago,
23: whatever.
13: He
23: really wanted to, but then somehow we started doing what we're doing, and now he still hasn't been able to retire.
13: This must be so fun for them, too, to be able to work with their sons, and your mom's there, too.
24: Yeah, 100%. Working with our mom and dad, and they've always just been such great parents, and to be this age and still with them and just keeping our family tight knit is amazing.
13: Yeah. I love it. It's really nice to see. So let's talk about these TikTok videos, because really, I mean, they went super viral. There's one in particular that I'm going to show our viewers. This one that we're going to show you, this one.
23: Oh, yeah.
13: Has 8.6 million views, guys. And I'm not playing it with full sound because there's like tons of F-bombs. Okay, I need to figure out the connection between how Jacob Tierney called you and like, did he see the videos and did he call you directly? Did you hear from the producers?
23: What happened?
13: So
23: we started in 2018 and then we just started having beers and making funny videos that we thought were funny, we don't really watch
24: social media. We just kind of were like filming on an iPhone of what we're doing day to day. And we're like, oh, this is cool. And then it blew up and we're like, what is the power of social media?
13: True.
24: And all we were trying to do is sell more RV parts from these videos. So now Jacob Tierney is involved, this iconic comedic Canadian legend. No, we're here, and it's just so surreal. It's crazy.
23: We really don't know how not.
20: In terms of the show, what did you guys think when it was pitched to you, like, hey, we think you guys are awesome, your family's awesome, your company's awesome, let's do a show about you?
24: I think the lives we live, like, growing up, we've always said, like, we live strange lives. Like, it didn't seem strange to us, but everything we do and just our family dynamics seemed very, like, everyone always said, you need a TV show, you need a TV show.
20: Correct.
24: And now it's here, and actually getting to watch it, I'm like, holy, like, maybe our lives aren't normal. The amount of chaos and family and business all wrapped into one is maybe something pretty special that I didn't see until I viewed it myself.
20: Yeah, sometimes you got to see it through a different lens, right?
23: 100%. 100%. And we did.
20: Are you guys cool if we do some rapid-fire questions, some quick questions?
23: Sure.
20: Okay, I'm going to ask you either point to yourself or you're going to point to your brother.
23: Oh, fun. This is good.
20: Okay, ready? Who is the better negotiator? Oh, okay.
23: We're not supposed to look at each other, right?
20: No, yeah, you can. Oh. Who swears more?
23: Oh.
20: Who cleans up more?
23: Oh, like the shop or the face? Like
20: a, good question.
24: The shop, okay. The face.
20: Who takes more care of your face? There.
23: Yeah, sure.
20: And the shop. I feel like your dad is doing a lot of cleaning up, by the way.
23: He does, yeah.
20: Who works longer hours? Okay. Who's mom's favorite? Go.
23: Ooh, I don't want to answer that one.
24: He doesn't want to showboat.
20: It depends on the day, I would say. Who is the biggest diva on camera? Oh, you guys got to talk later on that one. Guys, this is such
24: internal battles.
20: I know, we just started something. How's the baby? How's the baby?
24: Oh, my goodness. He's growing like a weed. Like he's trying to walk now. So it's
20: Ricky.
24: He's getting up into trouble now. So, but it's honestly so, so fun. Like, I'm enjoying every minute of it. So
23: it's growing fast. I didn't realize how fast kids grew.
20: Yeah, they're like weeds. You feed them, you water them, and they grow.
24: Keep you busy. Holy smokes.
20: How old is he now?
24: 11 months.
20: Oh, my God. Yeah. Well, congratulations.
24: Thank you so much.
20: The family gets bigger.
23: Yeah.
20: Put him to work.
24: Yeah, exactly. Next month he's starting up. So,
20: a reminder for everybody, Young Farts is streaming on Prime. Jagger and Dawson, thank you so much for stopping by. Congrats on the show.
23: Thank you so much.
24: Thanks for having us.
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20: First undersea human habitat. It is called Vanguard.
16: Yeah, absolutely. So this is a place that scientists and educators and artists and anybody that we want to get more access to underneath the surface of the ocean, they can live and work and thrive undersea.
17: The numbers keep going up, and more importantly, the severity of the injuries continues to increase. So instead of, you know, bumps and bruises and scrapes and scratches we're okay with, kids who have major need surgery, head injuries, major fractures, abdominal injuries, things like that, that's the really concerning part.
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18: Something to think about this morning. When was the last time you connected with someone you didn't know well or had a meaningful conversation that went beyond small talk and didn't focus on what do you do for a living? Our next guest has spent nearly a decade planning dinners with strangers, getting people to talk about the kinds of things that actually matter. And now she's sharing the lessons that she has learned in a new book called The Table Where We Meet. Jess Jantz is joining us this morning on The Couch Where We Meet. Good morning. Thanks for being here.
20: Thanks for having me.
18: Okay, this all started with, I understand, a bad haircut and a conversation with the stylist who was fixing that bad cut for you. You name him Ryan, and you call him the launcher of dreams.
20: Yes.
18: Walk us through the origin story of what some people would view as a nightmare and other people would think is a dream come true.
20: Totally. Well, Ryan, that is his real name. There are some monikers in the book, but Ryan is actually Ryan. And we met when I was 21, and someone gave me, like, really tiger stripey bad layers that I did not ask for. And so a friend introduced me to Ryan, and in the process of fixing all the mess that had happened to my hair, we bonded. And a couple years later, Ryan is the type of person who doesn't want to talk about work. He sort of the barrier to entry of sitting in his salon chair is to tell him a great story. And he's an incredible storyteller. And in my 20s, I was a musician and working in restaurants. And so if anyone asked me what I did for work, I was sort of like, what is my job? What is my role in life? I'm not sure. And so we came up with this idea to have a dinner. I would invite four friends who didn't know each other. He would invite four friends. And the only rule was that no one could say what they did for work. And we would ask questions. So we'd ask one question at a time and everyone answers. And so over the course of 3 hours, you get to hear a little snapshot of 8 to 10 people around the table and get an idea of who they are. And it's amazing when you ask one sort of like inquisitive question, what can come out and what you can discover about people really quickly.
18: Because our jobs can become our armor, right? And you can use it to block people from actually knowing you. So when you don't have that armor, you can get to the good stuff.
20: Yeah.
18: And the journalist to me loves the idea of getting to the good stuff. How does it work? It sounds self-explanatory. You invite people over, you ask them some questions, but what does that actually look like?
20: Yeah. The format changes depending on, like, if it's a larger group or a smaller group, but there's icebreaker questions. We have them in the table, like, in a basket on the table. And it feels maybe a little hokey at first, but I think people default into talking about Toronto traffic, which is a trauma bond that we all experience. Obviously, it is something we need to work through together, or the weather, but by asking something like, what's something creative you've done lately? Or even asking what's been the best part of your week so far? We can get to know people's interests or if they attended a festival or a party this weekend or if they are looking forward to a concert. So we'll ask an icebreaker question. And then when we sit down at the table, I'll kind of guide the table through more hard hitting questions based on the theme. And so we'll go around a few times over the course of a meal, and you get to hear people's stories.
12: And do you find eventually you don't have to be the moderator, that people start having their own conversations based on what somebody has shared?
20: Yeah, well, the point, while I'm facilitating, the idea is that there isn't back talk, so that you do get to hear a snapshot each person. So there's downtime or sort of free time in between. It sounds like this is overly structured, but I promise it's fun.
12: It sounds like a lot of fun. Listen, you don't ask people what they do for a living, and you've explained why, but can you give us an idea of some really good conversation starters? Maybe we're not having a dinner like yours, but what are better questions that we can ask when we're meeting someone for the first time?
20: Yeah. I like to start, instead of going tell me about yourself or what's your favorite movie of all time. That's one of the chapters in my book is, what's your favorite movie of all time or other terrible questions.
12: Why is that a terrible question?
20: Cause I get stressed out when people ask me that because I'm what does it say about me that I pick this movie or the movie that I've seen the most is sentimental, but maybe not my the most artsiest movie of all time.
12: Okay.
20: But saying what's the most recent movie you saw and did you like it? It de-escalates the conversation and you actually get a conversation started, which I think is why we ask questions.
12: Other than Toronto traffic and what do you do for a living? What's another no-go question? Avoid at all costs.
20: Oh my goodness. I mean, there's so many. You can talk about politics. But starting off is kind of a risky.
12: That's a hot one to start off.
20: High risk, high reward. You'll get a lively conversation. So it just depends what kind of night you're in the mood for.
12: What have you learned in doing this?
20: Oh my goodness. I think I've learned the biggest thing has been that every single person that you meet is interesting and comes from somewhere and has something that they're deeply passionate about. And that's the thing that should be the goal of trying to get to when you're starting out or meeting someone for the first time is what is the thing that makes them light up and gets makes them come alive? And I think previous to starting this, I was not everyone cares or people are apathetic or people maybe are on autopilot. But I truly believe that for the most part, we all really are desiring connection and looking for that and have the ability to find that really quickly.
12: It was really great to meet you. What a great concept for a book. Jess Jantz, thanks for being here.
20: Thank you for having me.
12: A reminder, it is called The Table Where We Meet. Some great tidbits inside.

0: Morning. I'm so fascinated.
1: Good morning. Thank you so much for having me, Lindsay.
0: It's great to have you on. So let's start with the basics. So this is essentially like a home underwater that a person can live in?
1: Yeah, absolutely. So this is a place that scientists and educators and artists and anybody that we want to get more access to underneath the surface of the ocean, they can live and work and thrive undersea.
0: How? How are they able to do that?
1: So this is an air-filled chamber, essentially, where divers go down and they go up into the habitat, and then they go into what's called a state of saturation. So after about 24 hours, their blood and tissues are saturated with the air that they're breathing, and that allows them to stay down for days, weeks, even longer at a time. And there's a long history of doing saturation diving for commercial diving, military diving, even scientific diving. And so we're just taking this to the next step and evolving how humans use saturation diving for science and other purposes.
0: Incredible. We spoke with your company back in 2025 when this was all just still a concept. Now it's actually happened. What did it take to get to this point?
1: Yeah, so there's been a long road. Our engineering teams have been working hard at developing out this technology, building it. And then right now we're going through what's called sea acceptance testing. So once we have that habitat deployed, now we're working with a certifying body called DNV to accept and prove out that this capability is safe and our protocol is safe before we start to put our divers in the water with it. And then we start to train up our internal operations team and crew, which they've already been training, but we're just going to continue to expand on that training now that the habitat's on the bottom. And then we start our missions.
0: How deep is it?
1: So we're at the bottom at about 17 meters of depth. The storage depth or the living depth is at about 13 meters.
0: And you just talked about a timeline. When do you expect somebody will actually be down there?
1: We have divers in the habitat as I speak, but again, that's part of that sea acceptance testing. But we'll start our missions this fall. So we're really excited to get those missions rolling.
0: It's really incredible. Vanguard is designed to support crewed research missions that would last, what, about 5 days? So what is it like? We're looking at the space right now. So what is it like to live in the space?
1: Yeah, it's incredibly comfortable. It's about 10 and a half meters by 2.5 meters. So hopefully your crew gets along really well. So that's one part of the testing and research that can be done in that environment is living in a smaller environment similar to space flight. But again, we've made it out to be incredibly comfortable as we're thinking about evolving how humans live and work undersea and making sure that they can be as comfortable as possible as they're doing these missions.
0: Because that was going to be my other question, which you've alluded to a little bit. I mean, why are we doing this? What is the point of all of this?
1: So it's really allowing for that expanded time on the bottom. So with that saturation diving exposure, instead of traditional scuba diving where you go down for 30 minutes to an hour and then kind of have to come back up, now you're literally immersed in that environment for days at a time. So you get to observe 24/7 what that life cycle looks like on the bottom, what's happening around you in a 24/7 cycle. But then the divers can go outside of the habitat. So it's not just living inside the habitat, but they can do excursions outside of the habitat as well. And that allows them to do dives that are 6, 7, 8 hours long at a time. So again, really amplifying that bottom time for researchers and educators and folks that are down there either collecting data or collecting samples or doing educational outreach. And so really being able to amplify the capabilities of scientists and other folks that are using this undersea habitat and really connecting humans to the ocean.
0: I want to ask you lastly, I understand that there is next year you plan to deploy a second habitat known as, is it Sentinel? And how is that different from this one?
1: Yeah, so Vanguard, the habitat that just went in, is a pilot habitat. So this is our first in a series of habitats that we're developing. This habitat, the Vanguard, allows us to really prove out our capabilities and demonstrate what we can do as a company, not just from an engineering perspective, but also operations and training and human performance as well. Sentinel's taking that to the next level. So we're looking at a habitat that's a little bit bigger, can allow for larger crew sizes, and then it can also go a little bit deeper. So now we're thinking about really being able to cover the continental shelf, for example, and get more exposure and access for scientists and folks that are living undersea.
0: I can see your delight with all of this. It is absolutely fascinating. Dawn, thanks for joining us this morning.
1: Thank you, Lindsay.
2: Now this update from the Canadian Press. Questions are being raised as to whether the federal government will step in after WestJet flight attendants walked off the job just after midnight. Last summer, Jobs Minister Patty Hajdu directed the country's labor board to order Air Canada flight attendants back to work after they went on strike. While Hajdu said on a social media post overnight she was disappointed that no deal could be reached in the WestJet negotiations, she didn't say whether Ottawa plans to intervene. Conservative leader Pierre Poilievre is calling for Kataib Hezbollah to be listed

0: as a terrorist group. He says U.S. authorities have found that the Iran-backed militant group and its alleged commander directed attacks on Canadian soil. Wildfires in B.C. continue to threaten more communities. Three new evacuation orders and four alerts were issued overnight due to the Bradley Creek wildfire that's burning near Vernon. From the Canadian Press, I'm Lisa Laporte.
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3: Whether you're walking around your neighborhood or commuting in the city, chances are you will see someone whiz by on an e-scooter. But the increase in the number of riders has resulted also in an increase in the number of people in emergency rooms. Visits to the ER have steadily increased over the past couple of years. And we're talking anything from scrapes and bruises and fractures to full trauma room activation. Doctors across the country are dealing with injuries and deaths among children and youth as a result of riding an e-scooter. Here with more on this is pediatric emergency physician at SickKids Hospital in Toronto, Dr. Daniel Rosenfield. Great to have you in, Doctor, this morning to talk about this important issue. When I look at the stats, I mean, this is pretty remarkable. In 2020, for example, to give everybody context, SickKids Hospital saw one single e-scooter injury. So jump forward to 2023, 26 injuries, 2024, 46, and then this last year, 107. Talk to me about why there's been such a big jump.
8: Yeah, and I'll say that 2026 data, we don't actually have it formally analyzed yet, but our numbers are looking to be higher than 2025 data, the 107. Oh, wow. So, as you alluded, it's where the numbers keep going up, and more importantly, the severity of the injuries continues to increase. So instead of, you know, bumps and bruises and scrapes and scratches we're okay with, it's these major trauma team activations that are requiring kids who have major need surgery, head injuries, major fractures, abdominal injuries, things like that. That's the really concerning part, and that's what we're seeing more of.
3: And is it just because we have more riders out there? What do you think?
8: I mean, I think that's going to be a large contributor. We're just seeing more. I mean, again, anyone who looks outside on the streets of Toronto will see there are more people out there, period. Mm-hmm. Climate is warmer. People are looking to get outside. And I think these devices have become more available. They're cheaper. They're easy to get at any big box retailer or online. And the combination of that results in, I think, more people using them, and we're seeing more injuries.
3: At what age? What are the ages that are common?
8: Yeah. So the most common that we're seeing is between 10 and 12, mm-hmm. and they're typically boys in that group. But we do see little blips in the younger age groups. Unfortunately, between 3 and 5, we see a little blip because those are passengers on either a sibling's scooter or a parent's scooter. So those are the main categories for us.
3: And you're interacting with these patients, these young children. What kind of conversations are they having with you?
8: I mean, it depends on the interaction. It depends on the severity of the injury. If it's just a broken bone, we'll have a discussion afterwards about, well, you know, why we shouldn't be using these at that age. But obviously, mm-hmm. if a kid is very sick and in our trauma room and needs to go to our ICU, we're not having any of those discussions with the family at that point.
3: Of course, of course. You co-led with a group of doctors a recent survey examining surgeries and found 57 cases of severe injury related to these e-scooter and bikes in 2025, 10 deaths among children under the age of 18, 12 admissions to an ICU. So this survey also includes the micro mobility devices like e-scooters and also e-bikes, yeah. Right? Are e-scooters more dangerous than e-bikes?
8: So it's a really great question. Again, we're really just diving into the literature right now. In Canada, we're not actually seeing that many e-bike injuries in kids. So I think right now the big focus of our injury prevention efforts are on e-scooters specifically, because that is what is coming into our trauma rooms across the country. So mm-hmm. as you highlighted, this surveillance study we did is the first to document 10 fatalities. Wow. So again, fatalities don't often make it to the hospital, so they're often not documented at all. But this is the first time we're really raising that alarm. We knew kids, unfortunately, would die using these, and now we're seeing those numbers, which is really sobering.
3: And I do have to mention, I mean, e-scooters are not legal everywhere. For example, like here in Toronto, they are illegal. However, many places follow the provincial pilot programs with rules in place that are in place for Ontario. So those rules are, must be at least 16. You have to wear a helmet if you're 18 and under, remain standing while riding, max speed limit of 24 kilometers per hour, no passengers, cargo, or highways. Why do we not have sort of a uniform law in this country around e-scooters?
8: Well, the legal landscape is actually very complicated. Not my entire area of expertise, yeah. But typically it's legislated under traffic, much like healthcare, which is a provincial mandate. So the Ontario law that you reference is actually quite robust. Other provinces are enacting similar legislation. And so it is hard to do something uniformly at the provincial level. But even as you noted, the city of Toronto hasn't opted into that. And so there is this patchwork of rules and bylaws. And I do think it makes for a little bit of a confusing, landscape for all users.
3: Message for families?
8: I mean, right now our message is very clear that kids under 16 should not be on e-scooters. These devices, the way they're built, with the rapid acceleration, the high top speeds, and their just inherent instability, is not designed for any child or teen who's just learning how to move their body in space. Mm-hmm. If a kid or anyone is to use one, which again we do not recommend, a helmet is an absolute must. It's the best way to prevent any catastrophic head injury if they are to crash. Please don't use them altered on any substances like marijuana or alcohol. No passengers, especially no small children passengers and things like that.
3: Dr. Daniel Rosenfield, thank you for joining us today.
8: Thank you.
23: A new treatment for pancreatic cancer is being hailed by doctors and patients as groundbreaking. But Canadians can't quite access it yet. Daraxonrasib is a daily pill that is proven to double the survival times of patients with pancreatic cancer. And while clinical trials have taken place in the U.S., Health Canada has reportedly not given the green light yet. So for a closer look at why, we're joined this morning by Dr. Jennifer Knox, medical oncologist and co-director of the Wallace McCain Center for Pancreatic Cancer at UHN's Princess Margaret Cancer Center. Good morning and welcome.
0: Good morning, Anne-Marie.
23: First of all, how much of a game changer is this?
0: So this is the first drug in a whole class of drugs that are being developed now that target a mutation in pancreas cancer called RAS. And RAS is present or mutated in over 90% of pancreas cancer. So it's kind of the holy grail of what needed to be shut off to try to control pancreas cancer. So it is easily the biggest breakthrough ever in pancreas cancer.
23: It's exciting to think about. Based on the trials so far, how do patients' lives improve after they take this drug?
0: Well, so in the trial that was just reported, these were patients that had already had chemotherapy, so they were what we call second line. That's a situation in which chemo doesn't work very well anymore. But in that trial, it doubled survival. So it took those patients out well past a year, which is surprising because, you know, that's a very advanced stage. There's a little bit of data, small numbers of using it earlier, like when you've just been diagnosed with an advanced pancreas cancer, and it seems to work even better there. But those large trials haven't been done yet.
23: What sets this drug apart from other treatments?
0: Well, it's the precision of targeting the mutation that leads to a protein that actually drives the entire development of pancreas cancer and the aggressiveness of the pancreas cancer. So when you look at pancreas cancer compared to other cancers, it really hasn't benefited from a lot of the other advancements that have happened, you know, with immunotherapy, with new targeted agents, with even routine chemotherapies. It just it hasn't impacted pancreas cancer like it has other cancers. And the thought is that's because with RAS, this master protein driving the growth of cells and the aggressiveness, nothing works unless you can turn RAS off. And so this is like the master switch, which we now can drug, which is why we're very, very excited, not just because we've seen this early data where it doubled survival, but we keep thinking about what if you used it earlier, what if you used it in a curative setting, all the different places where you could really, really impact the disease in hugely meaningful ways.
23: It must be a little bit frustrating, though, to have this exciting breakthrough, these great outcomes, and have it not be available for Canadians. When is that expected to change?
0: So first of all, I just want to comment that, I mean, this is typical with any new discovery, new agent. Technically it isn't a drug until the regulatory bodies review the safety and the like with any new agent that is developed, the company could, be falsifying data. So the regulatory agencies go through real due diligence. Now, when you have something that looks to be as exciting as this, one would hope that they would move very quickly. And there are mechanisms in place to do that. So, it's being reviewed now by the FDA in the U.S. And then, assuming it gets its indication, then the company will branch out and do and apply to Canada, to the European Union countries, things like that. So it isn't Health Canada saying no. It's Health Canada hasn't been asked to look at it yet.
23: Dr. Knox, I want to thank you for being with us this morning. Dr. Jennifer Knox is a medical oncologist and co-director of the Wallace McCain Center for Pancreatic Cancer at UHN's Princess Margaret Cancer Center.
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3: Don't wait for weird. It is a new short film or PSA reminding women to screen more often for breast cancer, even if everything feels fine. Take a look.
36: Health card, please. Sorry. Take a seat.
3: So there's a clip from it. 26% of new cancer cases, think about this, in women are breast cancer. This is according to the Canadian Cancer Society. Sarah. So let's talk about it. Danny Kind is the director behind Don't Wait for Weird. She's here this morning to tell us more about it. Good morning to you.
37: Good morning.
3: So why did you want to make this? I was offered a couch interview, a regular couch interview about talking about my experience with breast cancer. My mom had breast cancer. My childhood friend had breast cancer. I've been following a lump for the last 2 years. And I just thought, I know I have a platform. I have a lot of people that, you know, follow me from the shows that I've been on. Mm-hmm. I think that there's a bigger opportunity here. So I teamed up with Rachel Abrams from Superhuman, and mm-hmm. we came up with this really weird, funny, quirky idea that we were hoping would stay with people a little bit longer.
4: Let's talk about that word weird and the title of this. Don't wait for weird. What does that mean?
3: I mean, I think, first of all, women know our bodies best. Mm-hmm. We truly do. And if you're feeling something in your body anywhere that is a little weird or it doesn't feel like how you know your
5: Sarah.
3: Body, that's kind of the angle you were taking.
4: And is that what happened
6: to
4: you?
6: I found something weird.
4: Is that your experience?
3: Yeah, that's exactly what happened. I found something in my breast that felt weird, mm-hmm. that didn't feel like, I guess, my body normally felt. And mm-hmm. so I went and got checked, and I get screened every 6 months now. And, you know, I don't know how many women know that at the age of 40, you can go and get a mammogram without a doctor's referral now. And I think that's a really great message. And we live in a country where we can do that. So,
4: you know, and a lot of people, you know, in reading and preparing for this interview, a lot of people say, well, I'm worried about how it's going to feel. It's going to be painful. I have to say, because I've had many mammograms as well. It's not what you think. I didn't find it as painful as it had been presented to me as.
3: It's not what you think.
4: No.
3: I totally agree.
4: Yeah.
3: I mean, is it like going for a cup of coffee with your friend?
4: No, it's not cuddly.
3: It's not.
4: But I mean, it's up close. But
3: I also feel like the women that I've encountered at the mammogram clinic have been so nurturing and lovely and caring. Mm-hmm. And it really was way faster than I thought it was going to be. It was a quick squish on each. I also turn into a bit of a stand-up comedian during it.
4: Do you feel like you need to speak? Because I start to just say everything.
3: I do too. I just like, it's like my best type five that I ever do. I'm just like pumping jokes the whole time.
4: Oh, you got a good in-house audience.
3: Yeah.
4: Many people obviously know you for your acting role, especially in Working Moms. What was it like being the director on this project?
3: Oh, it's such an honor to direct something like this. Everybody on set was donating their time to us. This was really a labor of love that everybody believed in. And we all talked about our experiences with cancer, whether it be breast cancer or other types. So, which is not something I was expecting. And so while we were shooting it, I was really touched by that.
4: And sharing those stories. Because when you look at the stats, I mean, 1 in 8 Canadian women will develop breast cancer at some point in their lifetime. If there's a woman out there who's feeling like something may be a bit off, they haven't seen a doctor yet, what would you say to them this morning?
3: Oh, I would say just, you could go on don'twaitforweird.com.
4: Nice.
3: You can type in your address, and our website will show you the closest place to go get a mammogram.
4: Easy.
3: Yeah.
4: Dani, thank you for coming in here today.
3: Thanks for having me.
7: We all know that living in the era of a 24-hour news cycle can take a lot out of you. You're bombarded with things like the affordable housing crisis, there's war abroad, the pandemic. All of that leads to increased stress and what experts are calling doom spending. Here to explain the phenomenon and how to find your way out of it is Robin Thompson, money expert and leadership development speaker. Good morning.
9: Good morning.
7: Okay, we know about doom scrolling, mm-hmm. and we should avoid it before bed. What is doom spending?
9: Well, doom spending is actually not a shopping problem.
7: Okay.
9: It's an emotional kind of buffer. When you look at doom spending and you hear that word, it's easy to think about people just clicking to cart or buying and buying and shopping.
7: Yeah.
9: But the problem is actually much deeper than that.
7: Okay.
9: So we are wired for certainty. We're wired for safety. We're wired to look at the future with an optimistic lens. And when we live in a world where we are overwhelmed of stress and fear and anxiety, we start to act in different ways. And what we see continuously in reports that come out is that one of the number one fears and worry for Canadians is their finances,
7: right,
9: by a wide margin. And so when we have that, and then we've got people who are afraid, they start to try to find things that give them some comfort. Okay. So in uncertainty, they try to find certain things.
7: Right.
9: And shopping is one of the ways they do that.
7: Well, if it has roots in emotional distress, rather than just being a shopping or a spending habit, how can someone truly tell if they're buying something they need, or they're just buying it to feel better?
9: Yeah, so what you really want to do is you want to think about that before you buy it. So the first question is going to be, did I think about this purchase beforehand? Okay. Is this something that I actually really want to purchase? Also, when you think about it, it's like, is this purchase going to provide long-term value for me? Is this something that is going to have value today and in the weeks ahead? Mm-hmm. Did you think about this before today, or is this right now?
7: Yeah.
9: Are you buying something because you need it, or are you buying it because you want some relief?
7: Right. That's a good question. It can be difficult to change habits around money. We've talked a lot about this before. Tell us a bit about what you call the return on personal power. Mm-hmm.
9: So the return on personal power is a simple idea. The idea here is that everything that you do contributes to either increasing your value or decreasing your value.
7: Okay.
9: So when you're making a purchasing decision, you're either moving closer towards your longer term goals or you're moving away from them. So when you're spending and you're spending money, and say as an example, you're spending on something that is consumption-based versus something that actually builds your human capital, which is going to build your skills and your value and your capability in the world.
7: Yeah.
9: You're buying something that's actually eroding in value versus something that's going to contribute to your earnings potential or your opportunities in the future. So you want to make sure that when you're doing this and you're making choices, you're making things that are called power choices. So you're going to look at this and you're going to understand and say, is the decision I'm making right now in this spending conversation, is it overwhelm? Is it boredom? Is it anxiety? Is it stress? Or is this actually something that's going to move me closer towards the needle on what I'm looking to do?
7: Okay. Is that some of the ways that people can stop doom spending before it becomes a habit and a coping mechanism?
9: Mm-hmm. And I think that's the thing, is that it's really about awareness. And when you start to think about what you're doing and you put some awareness around how you think about the things that you're buying and the things that you're doing, it's about reframing it and understanding, what am I actually doing here? What is the problem? And if you can start to identify what that emotional pull is, you can actually sit down and think about that and say, you know what? Okay, so I'm going to take 24 hours before I make a purchasing decision so I can understand what I'm doing. Mm-hmm. I'm going to call a friend. I'm going to have a better understanding of what I'm doing. You're going to take a look at different places and you're going to understand how you're doing and why you're doing. Don't buy because you're bored. Don't buy because you're overwhelmed. Buy because it is what you really want to do. This isn't about not spending. Mm-hmm. It's about intentional spending. It's about having your money work for you in a time where every dollar counts. You're either funding your future or you're financing your fear.
7: Oh, I love that so much. Robin Thompson, thanks so much for being here.
9: It's always a pleasure.
0: Do you find you have an item that you doom spend more of? Like mine will be... won't be clothes, it'll be like organizational things.
5: That's a great question.
0: I need more of those.
6: I get suckered in by anything that's like shockingly heartfelt words on things.
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5: 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That's what I do.
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1: from the National Newsroom of the Canadian Press, I'm Lisa Laporte. WestJet flight attendants are now on strike after the airline and union failed to reach a new contract agreement.
2: WestJet's CEO, Alexis von Hoensbroek, says the airline offered flight attendants a double-digit wage increase and pay covering time before and after flights. But QP Local 8125 says the proposal did not go far enough. Union President Aliyah Hussein says unpaid groundwork remains a key issue and workers are prepared to return to the bargaining table. Now, this comes after the airline canceled flights ahead of the strike and now say affected passengers will be refunded or rebooked. Federal Jobs Minister Patty Hajdu says she is disappointed the two sides failed to reach an agreement, adding the strongest deals are reached at the bargaining table. She has not said whether Ottawa will intervene. David Augustine, The Canadian Press.
1: Conservative leader Pierre Poilievre is calling for Qataya Hezbollah to be listed as a terrorist group. In a letter to Public Safety Minister Gary Anandasangari, Poilievre says U.S. authorities have found the Iran-backed militant group and its alleged commander directed attacks on Canadian soil. Poilievre says Canadians deserve a government that stops terrorists before they attack. U.S. President Donald Trump canceled the latest round of planned strikes against Iran overnight, citing the perimeters of a possible new deal with Tehran. This comes after days of trading threats and increased tension in the region. Here's ABC's Matt Rivers from Jordan.
10: U.S. embassies across the Middle East issuing urgent warnings to American citizens, urging them to exercise extreme caution, saying they should consider departing or be prepared to depart should there be escalation, with airspace closures a real possibility. In turn, Iran also lashing out, accusing the U.S. of fanning the flames of a regional war and threatening to attack critical infrastructure in the region if the U.S. carries through with its threats.
1: That was ABC's Matt Rivers. Wildfires in BC continue to threaten more communities. Three new evacuation orders and four alerts were issued overnight due to the Bradley Creek wildfire that's burning near Vernon. The BC Wildfire Service says people in the province should be prepared in the event they need to leave quickly, even if a wildfire isn't threatening their community. Close to 30 new wildfires have been added to nearly 100 blazes already burning in BC over the last day. Meantime, thousands of firefighters remain deployed across two fronts in France as wildfires continue to burn in the southern part of the country. A Canadian man was among the hundreds of thousands of people who gathered in Amsterdam yesterday for the city's annual Pride Boat Parade. 55-year-old Rod Lutgenberg says he has Dutch heritage and has always loved the fact that the Dutch have led the way in acceptance and rights for the LGBTQ plus community. This is the Canadian Press. In sports, George Springer had an RBI single and drove in another run with a double as Toronto topped the St. Louis Cardinals 5-1 in the major leagues yesterday. Springer could be traded ahead of Monday's deadline as the Jays are likely sellers. He was asked after the game if he's had a conversation with Toronto's front office about a potential trade.
12: No, I mean, you know, I'm here and I love this team. I love this organization. And as far as I know, I'm here.
1: Veteran Max Scherzer will be on the mound today when the Jays aim for a series sweep. The Toronto Tempo take on the Golden State Valkyries in WNBA action today. Golden State has lost two in a row while Toronto is on a 5-game losing streak. And 21-year-old Arthur Gia of France beat Denis Shapovalov of Richmond Hill, Ontario yesterday to win the Los Cabos Open singles title. From the Canadian Press, I'm Lisa Laporte.
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4: Being single is expensive. Also, it's a trap, though. Like, you have to be careful because you can't be in a relationship and go, hey, let's move in together just because it's cheaper. You actually have to like the person. That's a great start, isn't it?
7: Well, yeah, absolutely. I mean, there's no reason to couple up just to save money. That just sounds like
4: awful. So let's create that right there. So this voice is Renee Sylvester Williams. Renee is a journalist and author of The Singles Tax, No-Nonsense Financial Advice for Solo Earners. Now, this can go two different ways. This can go into the singles tax, and we will talk about the taxes, the benefits of the taxes. There's also the things that singles don't get to enjoy, like bulk buying chicken or buying two bags of chips for this discount, but you only buy one bag. Seriously, if you're a single person, maybe a widow or widower, and I think of those folks too in a big way, and you go to the store and you want to save money on potato chips or a steak or whatever, you have to buy enough for more than two people in order to be able to save money. And that in itself is a singles tax too. So where do you want to start?
7: Well, that's actually a really, really great point. Yeah, you could absolutely buy in bulk, but there are a couple of issues with that. I mean, one, are you going to eat it?
4: Fruit and vegetables, like buy two cantaloupes, like...
7: Are you going to eat it in time? Yeah, are you going to eat it in time?
4: Costco discounts. You go to Costco, you buy a giant bag of onions and throw out half of them.
7: Exactly, exactly. So are you going to eat them in time before they spoil? Do you want to eat... Okay, let's say you cook it. Are you going to eat leftovers forever?
4: Forever.
7: Right? And then, you know, there's just the logistical aspects of it is where are you going to store it? Like if you are lucky and you have a basement that you can put a deep freezer in, great. Yep. But if you live in a city and you are in... I don't know, 700 or less square feet, where are you going to put the perishables, right?
4: Yeah, or even the non-perishables for that matter. I mean, good luck, you don't have enough space. Like, these are all singles tax problems. Mm-hmm. For single people are already paying more in that particular case. And there are some benefits as well. I mean, single tax people, for example, sole proprietor. Taxes are cheaper.
7: They are. I mean... I don't want it to make it sound like being single is like the worst thing in the world when it comes to your finances. No. Because, you know, one of the things about it is you are the final decision maker about your finances. You don't have to sit
4: completely
7: down.
4: Completely sovereign.
7: You are completely sovereign. You do not have to sit down with somebody else and go, all right, let's just find a compromise on this, right? You can just be like, okay, this is what I want to do. Can I afford this, et cetera, et cetera, et cetera. And you make the decisions. Now, you have to live with those decisions, but you make all your decisions by yourself without having to compromise on what you want due to the opinion or needs or finances of another person. You might have to compromise elsewhere.
4: Another person of whom could be very expensive themselves.
7: Yeah, exactly. So there are some pluses and minuses to it, right? So, you know, yes, the way sort of our tax system is set up, now it's not set up for couples, obviously. Everybody files their taxes individually, but couples benefit, especially after retirement.
4: Especially after retirement. And yeah. So let's start... let's start with the younger single people first, because I think we can finish with the after retirement conversation, because I think that's a big one. Mm-hmm. It is interesting to me, and I, first of all, subscribe to the notion of marriage. I think it's a beautiful thing. Mm-hmm. I think, yes, if you love somebody, do it. I do create the distinction, though, the difference between, and this is maybe the vocabulary might need to change a little bit, that I can go into business with Renee. We can create a corporation and be partners and have shares, and we could do that today. Mm-hmm. And then we have a contract with the government that we own these shares, and this is how this gets done. Mm-hmm. What we can't do is I can't go into business with Renee as my life partner unless we get married. And it's the married part that it's basically some sort of government recognized partnership contract versus getting married as the soulful or faithful exercise that, generally goes. I think we should just stop calling it marriage in the eyes of the government, really. I guess that's what I'm saying.
7: Well, the thing is marriage and common law, depending on what province or territory that you are in, does give you tax advantages, right? So, for example, if there is a higher earning partner or spouse, you can do spousal RSPs, right? So the higher earning spouse will put money in the lower earning spouse's RSPs, which is really good, right?
4: It's a big advantage, yeah.
7: Huge advantage, right? And then that money belongs to the lower earning spouse, right? The higher earning spouse can't touch that anymore. There's also, you know, things like you can pool all your medical bills and charitable donations and do that as well.
4: Well, because there could be a threshold of you have to spend $1,300 on medical things in order to see the benefit.
7: Exactly. And all of those things. And then there's the fixed cost advantages, right? You know, let's say there's two of you, both of you are working, you know, you can possibly afford, you can split rent, for example, if you're not ready to buy. You know, if the two of you are making, let's say, the median income of $74,000, right? So, oh my God, math, 4 and 4, 8. So let's just say $1,550,000 because
4: Math. Okay, fair enough.
7: Fair enough, right? Better chance of getting a better mortgage and you can split the costs.
4: Oh, 100%. Right? I mean, it opens up your qualification levels in a way that you becomes attainable to buy a house.
7: Mm-hmm.
4: Income splitting.
7: Mm-hmm.
4: Income splitting obviously is a thing for married couples. It gets better, by the way, if you are shareholders of a company and you are sort of a passive shareholder, or if you're an active director of a company, and the way that you can split income when it comes to dividends, which, by the way, are taxed at a fraction of what you're paying on your income tax.
7: Yep.
4: So, like, isn't this something that everybody should learn? Because, by the way, you and your partner that got your little side hustle, oh, we don't want to have a corporation because we just do it as extra income because it's going to cost me $1,500 to file my taxes. Well, you could save yourself an awful lot of money with all these nuggets that you're talking about.
7: Oh, yeah. And, you know, that's usually like in the book I talk about sort of building out your team of experts. And, you know, if you do actually, you know, you are running a business and you have a certain, you hit a certain threshold where it makes sense to incorporate, then yeah, absolutely. Because, you know, you're paying a business tax rate versus a personal income tax rate, which is significantly lower.
4: And the combination of income is like $500,000 of a dividend before you have to change your brackets.
7: Yeah, exactly. Exactly. But yeah, so like those are some of the advantages of it. And, you know, like we talk about income splitting, especially when you're retired, it drops you into a lower tax bracket. If you are a high earning single, congratulations. But you don't get that advantage. So, you know, you probably have to look at higher charitable donations. You know, hopefully you've maxed out, your retirement. It could be depending if you've put money into your RSPs or your TFSAs, depending on how you want your tax deferrals.
4: It's such a corner to be in, because if someone's going, okay, well, I've got a bunch of cash because I've got cash, but then I have to maximize my RSP so I can get the tax rebate, and then the tax rebate can go into my TFSA, but that means I don't have enough to go on my vacation. And you can kind of see the corner that people start to get caught into, and that's where I feel like this gets really unfair quickly.
7: It does. It does, because it's just one income managing everything, right? And not everybody is going to be high earning. So you have to figure out but also, like you said, you know, what edges are you going to cut versus say, you know, and again, it's not a one for one comparison, right? Because, you know, two people would have, you know, more expenses on certain things, right? But there is that fallback of having another person's income there just in case something happens to yours.
4: Yeah.
7: Right.
4: Okay. So we've got lots to talk about here. And there's three particular topics that I want to learn from Renee. And we're going to continue the conversation. Shane Hewitt and the Night Shift. Renee Sylvester Williams is a journalist. But the author of the book is The Singles Tax, No Nonsense Financial Advice for Solo Earners. Now, it's not about this is good or this is bad, I think is kind of what you're saying. But what you're saying is that if you're going to do it this way, here's what you're dealing with. And if you're going to do it this way, here's what you're dealing with. Three topics coming up. One is common law. At what point, how can you flip that switch? The other is young people who say, I don't want to get married. We're going to be partners. And the other part is, I have divorced or lost my partner. What relationship do I want next? So we'll get all of that and more coming up.
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1: All right, Renee is here. 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Should you couple up? Should you get married in the eyes of the government because of income splitting, all of those things? It's almost unfair, the level that solo folks need to go through in order to save money on taxes. Let's start, Renee, with it can be a lot of money saved.
2: It can be, but that is absolutely not the best reason to partner up with somebody.
1: No.
2: I mean, it's a benefit, 100%, but not the best reason to partner up with somebody. You know,
1: sexy booty is the reason.
2: Yes.
1: Right? You just got to think your partner has the sexiest of all the booties and you're good.
2: Exactly. You want to be with your partner. And by the way, all of those tax benefits, bonus.
1: That's right. Mm-hmm. Yeah. Why are you with so-and-so? A great booty tax benefit.
2: Exactly. That's the real life.
1: It's the real life stuff. Okay. Common law versus married in the eyes of taxes. How can you flip that switch of, hey, I mean, I realize upon separation, there's a big part of common law, but is common law as in the eyes of taxes? Can you do that?
2: Super high level, yes. Generally, after a year of living together, you're recognized as common law. And obviously, blanket statement, not all provinces have the exact same thing, right? Like Quebec could be different from Ontario and all of those things. But generally speaking, yes. Yes, there are similar tax benefits for being common law and being married. And, you know, I'll just ballpark it in Ontario. Mm-hmm. So, yeah.
1: Okay. Prenups and marital contracts can help a lot if you're worried about the money part. So that's
2: absolutely,
1: probably something.
2: Absolutely.
1: Right? Keep that in mind.
2: Yeah. So I would say,
1: I don't want to get married because of the money. Well, just do the contract. It's not going to cost much.
2: A cohabitation agreement solves a lot of issues.
1: Yeah. Okay. Young people saying, this is my partner. It's not my girlfriend. It's not my boyfriend. It's my partner now because we're not going to get married because we're rebels.
2: You know what? Everybody has defines their relationships differently. My entire thing is if you're going to do that, just make sure you've got paperwork in place. You know, things like a cohabitation agreement, especially if one person has bought property and is another person has moved in. Always good to have a cohabitation agreement. When I bought my place, my accountant brought that up to me and he says, if anybody ever moves in, you should get a cohabitation agreement. It will protect your assets. Right. So that's always a good one. And then, of course, things like having a will and estate plan, especially, right, where you can lay out sort of, you know, your wants for your assets and make sure that your partner is involved as well. Because the thing is, if you don't have a will and you die in intestate, the province's guidelines usually apply with how your assets are divided.
1: Yeah. Well, I mean, the reality is, wouldn't you rather have your best friend or partner make those decisions on your behalf, not your weird Uncle Steve, right?
2: Yeah, exactly. Especially if you're not close to your family. You want your partner to, you know, have power of attorney over you for you for health.
1: Yeah. Okay, so the hard one is divorced people. I'll never do that again. And then there's the widowed people that have said, well, look, I mean, I'm this old. How much time do I have? Is it worth it? Should I do whatever? This is where the belief systems really kind of settle in and change because at this point, we're bringing our baggage.
2: Well, it depends, right? Like, if you find love after you've already experienced it in a relationship, more power to you. And again, it goes back down to planning. Right? Like, you may want to be in a relationship, but you may not want to live together, for example. Or you do. More power to you. Make your own decisions. But it just comes down to the paperwork again, right? To make sure that you are protected, right? That what you have and what you want is put down on paper. So should you lose physical or mental capacity or you pass away, the person that you've designated as POA or your executor can just pull out the plan and just read the plan and just go.
1: It's interesting that you say that because, you know, it does come back to paperwork. it's one thing, maybe this is the distinction. It's one thing to talk about it with your partner mm-hmm. and say, hey, I'm all in, champ. I like your booty. Mm-hmm. But it's another thing to say, oh, in the eyes of the government, I like your booty is not justification or evidence, right? Like, we have to remember, we're dealing with a government that has a structure, mm-hmm. and if you want to take advantage of the tax breaks because of it, like, you are giving away money if you don't do the proper paperwork. Mm-hmm. If you don't do it in the eyes of the government, I think it's safe to say you are giving money away. Now, how you define your relationship, that part's up to you. Mm-hmm. But if you want to take full advantage of it, you're going to have to find a way to define your relationship and then do the paperwork workability inside the eyes of the government. Is that probably a better summary?
2: That's probably a better summary. Like, if you are in a relationship, that is probably the best summary to do this. But if you are single, and again, like you said, you know, people can be single. You are single before you get into your first relationship. You're single if and when you break up. You're single if you're divorced. You're single if you're widowed. Some people choose not to be in a relationship. But fundamentally, whatever state that you are in, it is always good to make sure that you've got your paperwork and take advantage of whatever benefits you're entitled to at whatever state of life you're in. Mm.
1: And read. Yeah. It is quite amazing. I don't know if I understand anymore how somebody can just file their taxes and hope that their pension's going to take care of them in 30 years. If you've pulled that off, I would love to talk to you because that's amazing.
2: You'll have to talk to me in 30 years then.
1: Yeah, right? Because, I mean, like, if that's the case, but I mean, when you're investing or buying a house or when you're, you know, partnered up and taking care of taxes, and my buddy Chad gave it to me recently, and I said, I've really got to learn this stuff. And I have baggage on it because there was one time in my business I bought a computer. Mm-hmm. And for me, $2,000 is a lot of money. And it was a nice computer, and I waited till Boxing Day for a Boxing Day sale. Mm-hmm. I found out a year later that if I had only waited five more days until the new tax year started, there was an incentive from the government to upgrade.

0: is a pain. But yeah, that's kind of one of the reasons why I say build a team, because, you know, part of my job is to read the budget and pull that out and understand it and use it in my work. But not everybody has the time to do that. You've got other things on the go. But if you have somebody, you can be like, hey, you know what? And you are looking to buy a computer for your business like you did, and talk to them about it. They may know, they may not know. It all depends on how well that incentive came out in the media.
1: Yeah. And you, I mean, look, I mean, you surround yourself with the people surround yourself, and you tell them, look, you have to, this is where the responsibility and accountability comes in, right? Mm-hmm. Like, you need to tell them, like, we need to do this properly. So research this stuff. I need you to know.
0: Exactly.
1: And if they're not going to do the research, they're like, I've got it all figured out. Well, you're probably doing business with the wrong person.
0: More than likely. Yeah, exactly. So prepare as much as you can, I think, is what it boils down to.
1: Mm-hmm. It's amazing stuff. Mm-hmm. It's really great. And I it's made me rethink. This conversation has made me rethink an awful lot about how do you go about it? Which way does it go? How do you save and maximize? And just think of all everybody that you know that doesn't sit and talk about money with their partner, really. Like, everyone's got their income, and then they kind of like, I pay for this and she pays for that. But you don't really know, like, oh, by the way, how much money do you have in your savings account? Oh, I've got $27. Oh, really? How much do you have? I've got $11,000. Like, couples don't talk about this stuff, and we really need to start there, and all this sort of unfolds.
0: Yeah, I'm a big believer in more people talking about money in general. Like, I'm not saying that, you know, we go up to each other, introduce ourselves, and then reveal our salaries, because, okay, weird. If you are in a couple, just having that kind of transparency can help both of you achieve your goals, whatever they may be.
1: Yeah. Yeah, hard. Jimmy Carr says it. Hard conversations now, easy conversations later.
0: Exactly.
1: Very good. Renee Sylvester Williams, The Singles Tax, No Nonsense Financial Advice for Solo Earners.
0: Thank you.
2: Now this update from the Canadian Press. Questions are being raised as to whether the federal government will step in after WestJet flight attendants walked off the job just after midnight. QP Local 8125 President Alia Hussein says in a statement she hopes the federal government will not interfere and will let the bargaining process run its course. The BC Wildfire Service says people in that province should be prepared in the event they need to leave quickly, even if a wildfire isn't threatening their community. Close to 30 new wildfires have been added to nearly 100 blazes already burning in BC over the last day. Meantime, thousands of firefighters remain deployed across two fronts in France as wildfires there continue to burn in the southern part of the country. And Iran's defense minister says the country remains alert in the face of concrete threats from the U.S. From the Canadian Press, I'm Lisa Laporte.
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0: Shane Hewitt in the night shift. I'm Shane Hewitt in the Village of Merrickville, just south of Ottawa. Ryan O'Donnell is quite literally in downtown Calgary, the Beltline, if you really want to know. And David Hunter is in downtown Toronto, manning the controls at News Talk 1010 Toronto. All across the country, the text line works no matter where you are. 71010 will get your text messages through to us, where we've been talking a little bit about when life happens. And life is very much happening for Ryan O'Donnell as he has moved in with his fiance. Now, normally, the life of the millennial conversation here would be, hey, I've gotten married and that stuff's expensive. But no. Nay, nay, my friends. Do you remember when you moved in with somebody, that romantic partner, for the first time? And then you're like, oh, I can't just do that stuff all the time anymore. Ryan O'Donnell, what have we learned?
1: We've learned some very important lessons, and I want to make something clear. My objective in, of this nice little segment here, this is not a complaining bit. This is a realization bit. I kind of get it now, but I think there's some good things to be found in here. And I've been convinced now, Shane, that you can measure how old you are not in age or life experience or education, but by how you spend your Sundays. That is, I think, the true measure of how old you are. Because when I was a child, my Sundays sounded like this.
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0: Wasn't that just like last fall?
1: Well, you stole my joke.
0: No, did I? Sorry.
1: The Sunday was sacred. You sleep in a little bit, watch some cartoons, went to church when I was really young. Then we stopped going to church, but replaced that with go help mom and dad at Canadian Tire. Go to Costco with them, do the chores, maybe go see a movie. You get back to the house, have a quiet day, and then, get upset about having to go to school. And then, honestly, I feel like as a teenager, it was the exact same. When I was in high school, it was kind of felt the same way, except instead of watching, Cartoon Network, I was probably playing video games with my friends, that kind of stuff, and maybe going out a little bit more, right? And then as a young adult, and even I would say like an adult living on my own, it kind of followed a similar sort of routine. Obviously, I was doing more chores and more stuff, but it was just me. So a lot of the big things that needed to get done weren't that big. I could kind of tackle them throughout the week. I didn't need giant grocery runs. I could just do little things throughout the week, and it was fine. My Sundays were still sacred lots of times. But now, Shane, my Sundays, they sound like this.
3: Here's your receipt. Have a nice day.
4: Thank you.

0: was one of the best commercials of all time.
1: Yeah.
0: It really was. I mean, how many times do you get to still use that joke today? Like, a lot. It's great.
1: The IKEA start the car commercial. But that's the truth. The IKEA runs. The grocery runs. Chores galores. This is what Sunday has become. And I think that's because, well, now I'm properly sharing my living space. It's not just like I have a roommate. No. Our lives are shared here. And so the grocery runs are big. The things that we do together in the house are bigger. And it demands more time. And Sunday, as we have found, is really the only day of the week that we can reliably do this. And I know that everybody listening right now is like, you're just finding this out now? I'm like, yes, I am. But it's not all bad. However, I will say that when it gets to 6 p.m. on Sunday, I kind of sound like Al Pacino in The Godfather Part 3.
0: So, I have a question for you.
1: Yes.
0: You see, when you look back at times like this and you remember your mom having a nap on a Sunday afternoon at 2:30 on the couch, and all you wanted was some food or can I go outside? But now you understand how tired your mom was and why she needed that nap. And when you walk through the mall and you see that man with those big eyebrows and those suspenders sitting in that chair having a nap in the middle of the mall, doesn't it just seem heavenly?
1: It does. And this is where I want to say, like, it's not bad. It is just a little bit different. I find dopamine hits in going to the grocery store and finding a good deal and thinking, ooh, this will be great for dinner this week. Or going to Canadian Tire and finding the perfect step stool because Laura and I are both short. This is true, by the way. Instead of a day that could be whatever I wanted it to be, it's now a busy day with a couple of hours at the end of the day to relax. And that time to relax is cherished. But this is where I've started to think. What would happen if I had an extra day? If I was on a 3-day weekend or a 4-day work week, would Sunday become second Saturday? And then Monday becomes the day off or, you know, Friday, you know, everybody does a little bit differently if you're on the 4-day week. Would that extra day off mean that I relax for 2 days and then do the chores the one day like I do now? Would that change or would I split it up? And I genuinely don't know, Shane, and this is why I want to find out what the 3-day weekend, not the long weekend, the consistent 3-day weekend actually looks like in practice.
0: Okay.
1: I want to know.
0: Can I put my bet in an envelope? Beer bet?
1: I would love to know. Yes. Yes.
0: I think it doesn't change much.
1: Yeah.
0: Because I think all of the things that you do to pretend that you make yourself busy, I think that all of that disorganization just continues into another day. And I think there are people listening right now who are very organized, who have no problems getting their stuff done during the week. Mm-hmm. And they figure it out because they prioritize the things that really do matter. And I think that it wouldn't actually change much. I hate to be the sour grapes guy, but I don't think it would actually change much. But I am curious to see, like, does it work with a 4-day work week? Less about the 4-day work week, more about the 3-day weekend. We don't talk about that part. And do people just fill it up with more stuff? I would also bet this, that I bet you it takes you more than a year to know.
1: Yes.
0: Because I bet you that we are in that much time debt that with tasks and jobs that we would, it would take us a year to sort out our lives before we actually started to realize what life truly looked like if you actually had an extra day to get your stuff done. I truly do.
1: And it's wild to think about how much can change if you just had the extra day. Less IKEA commercials, more Cartoon Network. Is that the reality or is it just all the way back to IKEA?
0: Well, there is this really good question that comes in at 7:10:10.
1: Let's hear it.
0: Have kids, then you won't get any downtime, no matter how many days off you get.
1: You're not doing a great job of selling me on it, you know.
0: I should be, because I'm saying you can have it today. It's not about the day. It's about the way that you organize your world. That's all. Mm-hmm. Just saying. And, but I mean, step stool is important. So I very hope you're important. Very excited about that.
1: We are very great deal. And I can now actually see the top of the shelves. And,
0: yeah,
1: and
0: when you're up there, you're like, oh, this is what it feels like.
1: Yeah. At least I can fit on planes.
0: Yeah, right. You can fit on planes. I cannot sit in a middle seat. Oh my God. Shane Hewitt in a night shift. There you go. The first casualty of moving in with his girlfriend Sunday. Fiance. Oops.
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0: You're supposed to buy Canadian things. Actually, I have some friends that if you showed up at a party with a bottle of American wine right now, they would just say no thank you and leave it on the counter. They would just leave it there. Not because they should or whatever, just because that's where their brain is at in all the things. And frankly, I think I agree. I think that every chance we get to support a Canadian business is an important thing that we should do. We should have been doing that all along. And then the government says, buy Canadian. We should be buying Canadian. Is the government following through on that? And some information has kind of come to light that makes you kind of go, well, are we? Moshe Lander is here, all things economics and the smart brain in the room to talk about exactly this. Are we buying Canadian as per the government? Moshe, it's great to see you.
15: Hello.
0: So are we doing it? Are we following through or are we selling it to the people?
15: Yeah, I don't know that the government is following it. I think one of the things that we've learned over the last 18 months of this elbows up strategy that a lot of Canadians are employing is that buying Canadian is difficult. What exactly does it mean to be Canadian? Is it that it's based in Canada, that it employs Canadian workers, that it has Canadian shareholders? If there are foreigners involved, how much can they be involved? I think that the government is probably misleading Canadians, lying to Canadians when they say that they are buying Canadian. But if I had to sit there and play PR for them, I would say, really, are any of us truly buying Canadian? Even things like where you were saying wine earlier, you know, unless you can tell me from beginning to end that every aspect of that bottle is Canadian made, if it's Canadian grapes, but it's put into an American bottle, does that cease being Canadian wine? Or is it merely the vessel is not Canadian, but the actual essence is?
0: Yeah. Well, I mean, I think wine is such a great example. Your barrels could be American and they could be flavoring that way. You could be supplementing juice with American juice. Moshe, if all I need is a P.O. box somewhere in Canada, right? I mean, that doesn't feel very Canadian to me. Your thoughts?
15: Yeah, I've went to a Celine Dion concert and I've watched SCTV. Therefore, I feel Canadian in my heart. You know, like, I agree with you that it doesn't seem that there's any sort of requirement. I would push back, though, and maybe I'm going to take this in a different direction than where you want, but push me back if you don't like it. I'm kind of frustrated at the idea that why do we need to buy Canadian? You said it earlier on, you know, that mm-hmm. you kind of agree with that assessment and cool. I'm all about people choosing what's their best path. But, you know, I work in Montreal and I get frustrated when that government insists that everything that's done by the government has to be with Quebec workers, with Quebec businesses. And look, I get it. You know, patriotism, especially in Quebec, runs very, very high. But if the Quebec business is the best at doing it, you wouldn't need this sort of regulation, whether it's on the books or just a should, to go with the Quebec firm. So what you're effectively doing then is you're taking somebody's tax dollars and saying, well, we could deliver you better quality and or same quality for lower prices. We're going to give you second rate quality and higher prices, so less value for your tax dollars, merely in the name of supporting local. And look, if taxpayers want to do that, then that's totally fine by me. That's democracy. But, you know, where I think that I start to cross my lines and start to get frustrated is, don't tell me you're buying Canadian if you're really not. That's fine. But don't tell me why you need to buy Canadian as an act of patriotism if it's going to cost me more than it otherwise would. You know, I think a lot of Canadians are frustrated with cost of living and affordability issues. And if you're exacerbating these issues by keeping my taxes higher than they otherwise would be, I'd at least like to have a say in how you're using my tax dollars. So, you know, I think that the government feels the need that they have to convey patriotism as part of their behavior. But I don't think that they're telling Canadians that as a side effect, it's costing us more for less.
0: And change the topic, change the clarity is always what I subscribe to. And it's amazing what you start to notice when you pay close attention. I just paid my Hydro One bill, which is Ontario electricity. And so the payment portal is Paymentus to use a credit card, because I use a credit card, then I pay the fee. And so Paymentus has a big footprint in Canada doing utility bills, but they're not a Canadian company. They're an American company. They're an American stock exchange traded. So Canadians, we can buy stocks. And I don't know the answer to this, but does a Canadian company get a crack at being that provider? Because you can't tell me that there's no Canadian payment providers that could do utility bills.
15: Take something as basic as jaywalking, right? Like, there's a rule on the statute about you shouldn't jaywalk. I'll tell you straight up. If nobody's looking, I'm jaywalking. As long as it's safe and responsible and it's not going to cause an accident. But, you know, if it saves me 20 seconds, I'm not following that law. So, you know, I think if you start putting in here that a certain amount of the content has to be Canadian, a certain amount of the employees have to be Canadian, you have to have a Canadian address, you have to file Canadian taxes, whatever it is, then even an American company is going to say, okay, what is the threshold that we need to get to satisfy this Canadian rule? And so, you know, that's where you start bringing in, you know, the Serena Williams become shareholders of the Miami Dolphins for diversity diversity's sake, right? Does she really care about football? No. But does it check off some boxes that the NFL is trying to create a more broad-based, diverse society? Then sure, let's bring her in for a full half a percentage point in ownership. So, you know, you could end up with these situations then where companies start contorting themselves to satisfy the requirements that the government lays down. And then you get the pushback, you know, our next conversation is going to be, okay, it was within the letter of the law, but it wasn't within the spirit of the law. You might say, that's okay. At least they're making an attempt to try and incorporate Canada in some capacity. My view as an economist is, what efficiency are you sacrificing to try and meet these rules? And to what extent then is it costing us more to try and support these businesses that are trying to meet the rules? I think we're probably, you and I will both agree, is that the issue is certainly one of transparency or lack thereof. And governments are always lacking transparency when it comes to their decision making. They're going to say, hey, you gave us a mandate a year and a half ago at the election. Until 3.5 years from now, we really don't have to answer much as long as the Auditor General signs off on it.
0: Yeah. Isn't that so interesting, right? I mean, it is a PR thing. It's an optics thing, 100%. And there's also the net effect, right? It could be $100,000 cheaper to buy it from another country. But if you're going to employ 10 people, that could be better in the coffers because of income tax alone, right? Like, so there are all kinds of variables to this. I get that part. I find it incredibly off-putting every time an institution or a structure says they're going to do one thing and expects the people to do it when we don't. I also struggle with the fact that I can't go to the grocery store and use a plastic bag. Not that I even want to, but they sell me a poly bag that is actually made from plastic fibers. But my chicken, my cereal, my bread, everything else from the grocery store comes in plastic, but I can't use plastic. And somehow we're bad and wrong for that. And I feel like that resonates to this.
15: That's like the old, you know, parents sitting there at the table smoking and saying, you know, do as I say, not as I do, right? So yeah. The government seems to have a large element of this. But, you know, I think that it's important then that that individual freedom aspect is let me choose and let me pay for my choices. And if I want to pay more for Canadian, then so be it. And I'm totally fine with that, elbows up. But you know, one area where we can go investigate the next time you want is take a look, for example, at the ban on buying American alcohol. That's the way you brought us into the segment, so maybe I'll lead us out there. If the government had left that alcohol on the shelves in the LCBO in Ontario or SAQ or anywhere else in Canada, how many Canadians would have actually bought it? I don't think yeah. There's many that would have, right? So we would have said that this is one area where we're not that attached to a California Cabernet. I can go get it from somewhere else. But the moment that you start making those decisions for me, then there's the pushback. Well, wait a second, who allowed you to make this decision as to what I can and can't drink? So it's kind of the same thing here, that when you're encouraging us to go buy Canadian, but then you go ahead and do something different, wait a second then, why are you telling me what I should and shouldn't be doing with my disposable income when you don't seem to be using my income that's funding your taxes and your spending programs to do what you're asking me to do? I can appreciate that that would make anybody crazy and very upset at the thought.
0: I just get so sick of the fact that the government tells us how bad and wrong we are and shame on us for some of the things we do in order to survive. And then they go do exactly the opposite. Moshe Lander, as always, thank you for the time. And I will take you up on that booze combo, by the way.

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2: 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I'm Koch Cadden on CFAX 1070 with your 8 o'clock news. This morning, thousands of flight attendants at Canada's WestJet went on strike after failing to reach a deal with the country's second largest carrier, grounding more than 300 flights through Sunday night during the peak of the summer travel season. Among sticking points for the Canadian Union of Public Employees, which represents the flight attendants, is the issue of paying their members during the pre-boarding process, which has become a hot-button issue for flight attendants both in Canada and the US in recent years. WestJet confirmed the cancellation, saying they did so to minimise the risk of stranding guests and aircraft. While most travellers seem supportive of the strike, some, like this man at Toronto Pearson International Airport, appeared frustrated at the possibility to delays or cancellations to the service.
3: I get what they need to strike. They have to strike like for like their reasons or whatever, right? But people also need to get places. I mean, vacation's one thing, but like some people travel for other reasons too, right?
2: Elsewhere, Green Party leader Elizabeth May says she thinks the Greens can pull off an upset in one of the upcoming by-election races by campaigning on Liberal rollbacks of climate policy.
4: Prime Minister Mark Carney has called three federal by-elections for August 31st, including one in North Vancouver, Kipilano. Green leader Elizabeth May says the British Columbia riding is one to watch and believes her party can make gains despite never seriously challenging for the seat. The Greens' best result there was third place, while their highest vote share was 12% in 2019. The Liberals are running Carney's former Deputy Chief of Staff, Braden Cayley, while the Conservatives have nominated Stephen Curran, who finished second in last year's election. David Augustine, The Canadian Press.
2: And elsewhere, oil and natural gas aren't the only commodities in the Middle East conflict that has left stranded in the Persian Gulf. One third of the world's helium production is also offline after Iran attacked key Qatari infrastructure this spring. Richard Dunn is Executive Director of the Helium Developers Association of Canada, and he says Canada is home to the world's fifth largest reserves of helium and could help fill the gap if companies had the right tax incentives to produce it in large amounts.
5: We believe that this industry can be a major, reliable, secure supplier of helium to the world that increasingly needs it and increasingly is finding itself prone to geopolitical pressures.
2: Helium, key input in the manufacturing of advanced semiconductors, is used in artificial intelligence and is also used in space exploration and MRI machines, as well as nuclear power. And finally, a Canadian activist is among those detained on anti-whaling ship in Iceland.
6: The animal rights activist is from Saskatchewan and part of a group detained off the coast of Iceland's capital, Reykjavik. The ship is operated by a group founded by anti-whaling activist Paul Watson. The Icelandic Coast Guard boarded the protest vessel Bandero on Thursday and detained its crew. Shannon Mann, the Canadian on board, said they were told they were not under arrest, but also told that they couldn't leave the vessel. The Icelandic Coast Guard said the seizure came after the crew of a whaling ship requested assistance, believing their safety was under threat. Don Mitchell, The Canadian Press.
2: Here's CFAX weather up next. It is going to stay dry and sunny for the Greater Victoria area this morning, while it may get a little cloudier later in the day. I'm Koch Cadden on CFAX 1070. If it's happening, it's here. It's coming up to 8:04.
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12: When I say the name Donovan Bailey to you, what comes to your mind? I can think of a couple of things. I was talking to a friend of mine. His name is Tom. And I said, oh, yeah, I talked to Donovan Bailey this afternoon. He's like, the Donovan Bailey? So apparently that's the new prefix. It's not even Mr. It's the Donovan Bailey. Yeah, the fastest man in the world, holding multiple titles at the same time, just winning all kinds of things. And writing things now and been busy. Donovan Bailey is here. Hey.
13: How are you doing, man? Thank you. Well, I think I'm going to change my handle to The Donovan Bailey. I'm going to get rid of the official Donovan Bailey. I think I'm going to go and have The yeah. is correct. The is correct. So thank you for having me, man. It's awesome being here.
12: Well, I think that you can get that on your credit card, like on the back of your card where it says, instead of just saying Mr. Donovan Bailey or whatever, you get it to say The Donovan Bailey. I think you should.
13: I like it.
12: Because you would go to like pay at a hotel and they'd like verify you and they're like, oh, you are The Donovan Bailey. See, I think this works.
13: Hey, why not, man? Why not? Why not? I'll put the work in. Why not?
12: Why not? Well, apparently you're okay with doing the work. Quite a career. Anniversaries, actually, this year of your work from so long ago. Does it feel like just yesterday or does it feel like 30 years ago that you were on a world stage winning stuff?
13: You know what? I think that maybe my body aches, so maybe that feels like it's a long time ago. But I got to tell you this. I'm extremely blessed to have this incredible symbiotic relationship with track and field fans around the world, but especially Canadian fans. And so one of the things that happens in my day-to-day life now is I get to break bread and be a parent amongst, you know, my peers and be around people who, I played a significant role in their life. So I think it's 30 years ago, but I meet people every single day of my life, everywhere that I am around the world, who can tell me where they were, how it mattered to them, what they were doing, how it impacted their life in whatever way that was, who named their children after me or their dogs after me, all of that stuff. So, man, it's 30 years, but it's 30 years of being an incredible blessing. And I'm reminded by people every day. So it renews itself every single day.
12: It's quite remarkable, you sports people, how you still kind of live in it after you retire. I mean, I imagine, okay, when I go to the store, Donovan Bailey, I try to find the closest parking stall I can to the front door. Right. I also take the escalator, not the stairs. But I imagine Donovan Bailey, 30 years after winning gold medals and setting world records and all of those things. See, I imagine you parking as far away as you can and running to the front door because that's just your nature. Is that not the case?
13: That'd be a huge no. In fact, I'm going to tell you this. I went to one of these pharmacy places, like Shoppers Drug Mart or Rexall or one of these places. And I pulled into, like, you're funny by saying that. I park far away and then I run. No, the answer is hell no. And no. Right. But I got to tell you this. I pulled up and, we're talking about celebrating a 30th year anniversary, and right beside the front door, right beside the handicap stall, it says parking for 55 and over.
12: And oh, I'm like, no.
13: Man, those old people. And I'm and I'm like, this is crazy. So anyways, I took a photo of it and I sent it to my friend group. And most of the guys are in their 50s. And I'm like, he goes, yeah, dude, that's where you are. And I'm like, but I don't feel that way. I mean, I don't feel that way because – I don't look that way. I don't feel that way. I'm exercising and, you know, I try to stay healthy and try to sleep well and hydrate, and all of that. But yeah, it is that space. I'm saying this to tell you that I do not park far away, but I also don't park in the senior spot either.
12: So I had that moment. So my parents lived in a plus 50 condominium. It was like rancher style, like a kind of attached duplex rancher style kind of thing. Just a community is what it was.
13: Right.
12: And it was a plus 50. And this was 3 years ago. And they were talking about selling and moving. And I was like, they're like, oh, it's too bad you can't buy this place. And I'm like, I'm only 2 years away. Like, how crazy is that?
13: Yeah, that's funny. Yeah, yeah.
12: That's life right there, Donovan.
13: When you can look at life and then you can look at yourself. But the good thing is this. You look at it and you're not going to embrace it because you don't feel that way, but you see it. You know what I mean? You can embrace it as it's coming, but we're also in a space that we can laugh at ourselves. Mm-hmm. And I think that's the greatest medicine. You can laugh at yourself by going, are you serious? I'm that close? That is crazy. You know what I mean?
12: It is. Are we younger than our parents were at this time? Like when we look back?
13: Oh my God. Know? Yes. Absolutely. Yeah. I think that I was young. Yeah. I mean, I, again, when my father was alive, I used to laugh at him. I was like, Dad, at 40, you were so old. At 50, you were so old. At 60, you started to get younger, actually. You know, so I was telling him, I'm like, as you got older, and I mean, he said, you got cooler because you were understanding things. So maybe we are the generation now, of people, of past that generation are embracing exercise and structure and relaxing and, you know, taking an off day, mental health, all of these things. So yeah, I think we're definitely younger. I think we're definitely younger than they were.
12: Well, if you ever watched Three's Company back in the day, Mr. Roper was 53.
13: And are you serious?
12: Yeah. So that's the difference. You're older than Mr. Roper, Donovan Bailey.
13: Man, Mr. Roper looked like he was 93.
12: Right? Oh, man, it's so great. So what does Donovan Bailey do these days? I mean, staying close to sport is kind of what you do. I, many years ago, made friends with Katrina LeMaydon back in Calgary. She's an inspiring human being every moment. Like we used to go walk the dogs and stuff. So like you go walk the dogs and you always leave with something, but her dedication to sport, access to sport and just allowing people to find their way through that. I don't know what it is in the Kool-Aid that you guys drink as athletes. It's deeply embedded in what you do. And it seems evident in what you've been doing since you retired from running.
13: Yeah, I mean, I think that like Katrina, I try to stay close. I mean, I'm a sports analyst. I'm actually going in to see my media coach tonight, and I'll be on CBC next week for the Commonwealth Games. So from that perspective, I definitely try to engage and speak to the athletes. I'm consulting with a few of these guys. And of course, I'm available, summer, winter, whatever sport it is that you're doing, because, a lot of this becomes – like mindset. From a sports perspective, I'm always available and I'm always going to be available because, I mean, I definitely have a bag of knowledge and why not share it with the next greatest, stars that we have in this country. I'm like right now, other than that, I mean, I'm embedded in that and I definitely play a role in that. And I'll always, be there because I want to keep my thumb on the pulse of what's going on in sports. In this country, because I've been blessed to have this platform, but I'm completely embedded back in business. I mean, I'm an entrepreneur, been an entrepreneur probably my whole life, managing Bailey Brand from I was a kid, from I was in my 20s, running track, but doing that and my philanthropic efforts is really what drives me. At no point am I going to have the adrenaline rush of competing in front of, billions of people. So I have to find solace in business and in giving back and definitely staying close to the athletes that are now currently representing our country, just like Catriona.
12: Shane Hewitt and the Night Shift. More with Donovan Bailey coming up next.
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12: The Donovan Bailey, our guest right now, Shane Hewitt and the Night Shift. Donovan, you've gone from racing to business and all the things, and you can't just like get your emails done and check your bank accounts in business and put your arms on the air and have a crowd that celebrates you like you used to have when, well, I guess I'm saying it's not quite the same as track now, is it?
13: No. You got to, listen, man, you got to roll the sleeves up and putting some elbow work, you know? So, it's It's different. I mean, it's different. But I think that it's also very fulfilling. But again, when I say that, like, to standing someplace, understanding, the weight of a nation or the weight of a sport, or the weight of a culture, certainly is different than going in the office. Certainly is going than trying to raise some capital to take a company public. You know, that's a win, but those are small, tiny wins compared to what it is that you had to do, which is, you know, putting your every being into something singularly and then going out and doing it. And a lot of times, doing it just because you're patriotic to your country. Cause, you know, unlike, you know, basketball or hockey or baseball, you weren't getting paid, you know, hundreds of millions of dollars. Like sometimes I laugh when I see, like, you know, baseball guy just signed for $700 million contract. And I'm like, why didn't I play baseball? Why was I born back then? You know what I mean? But anyways,
12: you probably could have got to first base faster. I mean,
13: I could have done some work. I could have done some work.
12: You know, although you didn't have a lot of training.
13: Back in the day, I did get invited to come in for base running camp and all that stuff. But I, you know, at that time, I didn't take that up. But it is what it is. I'm not regretting anything. But yeah, it would certainly have been very interesting to kind of have that kind of support.
12: You would have to work on your turns because I mean, your straight line, right? 90-degree turns. That's different for a sprinter. That's like watching my Great Dane try to turn. There's legs everywhere. Donovan Bailey is here. You just said that. What does it look like when you pour everything into what you do? Like in your case, when you're a sprinter, running, being an athlete, Olympic athlete, world record holder, all of the things. That sounds like really great advice to tell people on how to love their friends and family today. Imagine what your life would look like if you put everything into your community, into your relationships. Does it translate?
13: I think it's so important. Like when I talk to people about either in business, because I do a lot of coaching with CEOs, et cetera, and it's the same characteristics that I talk about with athletes. I'm like, you need to be around people who have done it. You need to be around people where you're getting the human energy. It's not just internet and you know, that search engine. I said, you can get all the education you want, but isn't it so much better to get, like, if you're getting education about anything, whether or not, I mean, anything. You can pull from anywhere. And if you're getting it from a live human person who has done it before, it is so much better. So yeah, I mean, I think it's extremely important, getting mentorship from people. We live in a world right now where the world is tiny. And there are times that people reach out to me and said they want to do something. I said, well, do you realize if you reach out to, if you want to be a journalist or a politician, do you realize that you can literally reach out to someone? And if you reach out to 10 people and you get one answer, you win. You win no matter what. So you're getting the very best of the very best. And to me, that's the greatest education one can have.
12: When you look at your, you talked about earlier on, you talked about your text message, like to your fellas, right? Your friend circle. So when you pour yourself into, cause men talking to men's a thing that also doesn't exist a whole lot. I do acknowledge there's an awful lot of people taking it on. Mm-hmm. When you pour yourself into that group, I mean, like, this is the brothers, right? Like these are your brothers. We are all, and we, in casual conversation in real life, we don't say it like that. You know, women do. Women have their sisters, but you know, what does life look like when you take lessons from the track field or lessons from 100 meters and pour it into your friendships?
13: Listen, I mean, it's so good to actually have a discussion like this. You're correct. I think that women, maybe innately because they speak more than men, and maybe they're taught that they could be vulnerable, don't have conversations. They have conversations about everything that's going on with them. Obviously, as society has evolved and, you know, over the years, more men are having conversations like this. More men are having conversations about, you know, things that they're dealing with on a day-to-day basis, how they feel, depression, all of that stuff. I mean, I think it's better today. In my friends group, although we sit and we jab and laugh at each other and ourselves, a whole lot of times, It's especially with, you know, the all male chat groups. It comes back to guys are like, yo, man, listen, do you know that? Have you gone and done a prostate exam? Like, you know what I mean? Like, and we laugh about, and you know all the jokes that come around that. You know the jokes.
12: I do know the jokes. I've made those jokes.
13: Yeah. But I'm saying to you that, like, imagine, like, you're in a place where that men can sit around and go, hey, man, you know, have you, like, or like, someone will check in, like, yo, man, I haven't heard from you the last time you were kind of miserable. What is actually going on with you? Right. So I think it's incredible that two men can actually have a conversation. And you know, whether or not you're friends or strangers, you can have conversations about things that used to be hidden. And so let's hope that because we have this space and this safe space that we can have such conversations, you know, research and solutions, in cancers and diseases and Alzheimer's and all of these things. Let's hope that us having this conversation, or people having these conversations can help this going forward. I mean, I think it has. The fact is that we are talking about it to me is a win, and we'll continue to win as long as, you know, people can get out and express themselves, you know, so that if someone is hurting, at least, you know.
12: I think we've come a long way when we talk about all the things. When we talk about the things we think we can handle, that's generally what we do. We've hit the home run, if you will. We won the gold medal when we talk about the things we think we can't handle, and we don't know how to handle it. To be able to step into those circles and those communities and say, what I'm about to say might make no sense because I can't figure it out, but I'm going to give it to you now and help you put this puzzle together. And wouldn't that be a beautiful place, man to man, human to human, to be?
13: It is, dude. I mean, listen, I couldn't have said it better myself. I mean, it is. It really is incredible in 2026 that people can, you know, however you were taught, or however you grew up, or whatever socioeconomic background you come from, whether or not,

0: is quite remarkable too. It's just amazing to consider all the things. Donovan Bailey is here. The book, by the way, for his memoir, you should grab it, is Undisputed: A Champion's Life. Do you golf, by the way?
1: I do. I mean, I used to golf all the time, by the way, but now I have a golf tournament in Jamaica in February, but I do golf. I do get out. I used to be okay. I don't think it's practice.
0: Yes.
1: I don't practice enough, but yeah, I'm decent. I'm decent.
0: So here's I think that this is why you would be remarkable as a golf friend, because really I would just be able to say, hey, Donovan, am I 100 yards away? And you should be able to go, and you should be able to eyeball the distance, really.
1: You are actually right about that. I mean, like anywhere between probably, I mean, obviously, I mean, you know, from 0 to 100 meters, I could get a pretty good guess, but I don't need my finder. I was playing with Mike Vanderjack. You probably know Mike Vanderjack. He played in the NFL. The most accurate kicker. It's a buddy of mine from high school. We grew up, we've known each other for many, many, many years. And we golfed last week, 2 weeks ago, and he and I just got into that. And he goes, holy crap, man. I'm like, yeah, I mean, you know, another one of my talents.
0: Byproduct of sprinting. Donovan Bailey, you got to come back and chat with us again. I have so many questions, like, how do your knees feel today? Like, real life things.
1: Anytime.
0: Congratulations on the anniversary. Thank you for wearing the flag on your back and carrying us through all of that and being such a leader. I appreciate you. Thanks, my friend.
1: Thank you, Shane, and thanks for having me. And dude, anytime, we can have a chat.
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4: 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BC's wildfires continue to threaten more and more communities, with 29 new wildfires over the last 24 hours, adding to the total of 130 active blazes. The BC Wildfire Service is reminding British Columbians that even if a wildfire is not threatening to your community, you need to be prepared to leave quickly. Overnight, the Central Okanagan Emergency Management announced 3 new evacuation orders and 4 alerts triggered by the newly sparked Bradley Creek wildfire north of Kelowna. Meanwhile, large swaths of the province are under air quality warnings from wildfire smoke. Environment Canada issued the warnings for much of southern BC, and the interior is expected to cause poor air quality and reduced visibility for much of the long weekend. Forecasters recommend postponing or reducing strenuous outdoor activities until the warning has ended. They say the situation can be particularly challenging for young people, seniors and people with lung and heart conditions. I'm Koch Cadden on CFAX 1070. If it's happening, it's here.
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1: I'm Shane Hewitt. I am in Ottawa, the village of Merrickville, in the middle of Saskatchewan, on her farm. Leslie Kelly is here. High heels and canolafields.com. Get connected with Leslie and what she gets up to that way. Jimmy Zubris in Montreal. When life happens, Ryan O'Donnell just shared a story about he moved in with his fiance, prepping for a wedding. Life has happened, and he no longer has Sundays. They are now a day to run errands and get stuff done. They are not a day to sleep in, watch TV shows, movies with your feet up and play video games. Growing up is hard. First, Jimmy Zubris, because Jimmy is a business owner. He's a family man. And how does life happen for you? Or you can just comment on Ryan's news.

0: discovery of Sundays don't exist?
1: Oh, look, I mean, when you have a business, right, you're always dependent on other people, right? You place an order, you're dependent on the truck to show up, you're dependent on the lights to go on. We've had many cases. I was thinking back to politics, and I remember one of the first campaigns I was running for somebody, the days before internet, and, you know, you got like 30, 40 people in a room on the phone, and the electricity goes out. And it's Sunday. It's election day. What do you do when you got 40 people? Now you got to keep busy for the next half hour or hour. So here I got tough enough time. We know two kids. And I'm sure Leslie can attest to that. But, you know, we're just, and especially in business, right? How many times, you know, we're waiting for that delivery. Can we get it by noon? I mean, it's just many factors, and you always have to have a plan B. That's the most important thing, I think.
0: Yeah, there's a list of things to do, and there's a list of things to do while you're not doing the things you probably should be doing. Leslie Kelly, now this is an interesting story because not only are you a business owner, you are a mom. And you also have a farm. And so your work is not waiting for the delivery driver so much as you're waiting for the sunshine. So, that's a tough one. Tell me about, how life happens to you.
2: Yeah. So one that came to mind, so I travel a lot in the winter, and life happened when I was locked outside of my hotel room, dripping wet, only wearing a towel, and had to go down to the lobby. And as I was just getting into the lobby, a bus of teenage hockey boys and their family had just arrived. And I had to go up, and I said I was, you know, locked out of my room. And he asked for my ID. So I was very upset. Security was called, but I eventually got back into my room. But that was when I was locked out of my room for a couple hours, dripping wet.
1: And you became an internet sensation for a few hours.
0: When life happens, 7-10-10, these are the stories. I mean, these are really the things that you learn. I bet you haven't locked yourself out of a hotel since, though.
2: No, and I've always have now a key card on me. Even if I have to go and reach far to get the food tray or food service that's outside of your door, always have a key card.
0: And an extra t-shirt, just in case. Never hurts. Shade Yoda and the Night Shift, our Monday study. What we do is we get together with a couple of friends. We talk about some of the stories that are going on. And there's a conversation that I'm going to have coming up here in a few minutes to elaborate on this. And I'm excited to learn more of the details around it. Moshe Lander is going to be here in a couple of minutes. There's been some work done on this whole buy Canadian policy by the government. And so, of course, the conservative MPs are chasing this, but there have been some articles written on it online. And I struggle with this, you guys, because we keep getting told we're bad and wrong. We got to recycle. We're bad and wrong. We can't use plastic grocery bags. We're bad and wrong. Even though the research on the bags they do sell us are still polys anyway, and it takes 140 uses in order to come to one bag. I get all the economics of it. I get all the recycle and the energy used on it, but somehow we're bad and wrong. But my meat comes in plastic. My fruit comes in plastic. My cereal comes in plastic. My potato chips come in plastic. But we're bad and wrong for using plastic. And then you go and you start to look at elbows up. Now, elbows up. Oh, my God. You can't, in every province except for Saskatchewan and Alberta, you can't be trusted to not buy American booze. We're just not even going to put it on the shelves. It's not like you're going to go and just have the integrity that you decide as an autonomous sovereign human to make that decision for yourself, but you can't even buy the booze. And by the way, you got to buy from Canadians. The government's going to do the same. Turns out, guess not, because even the companies they buy from can be self-attesting that they're Canadian. They don't even have to have people that work here. Your thoughts, Jimmy Zubris, on these stories about buy Canadian policy from the government, which doesn't really mean buy Canadian. It just means, can you have a post office box and say you're Canadian?
1: Well, aren't we going that now with the whole argument with is Tim Hortons Canadian or not Canadian? I think we dealt with this a few weeks ago. And, you know, you look at some Canadian brands, and you say to yourself, at some point they get bought over and so on. And, you know, I'll just throw an example like Lululemon. We know it's Canadian or whatever, but what if tomorrow morning somebody bought it from the U.S.? I believe it's still Canadian, right? I'm just saying, like, what if somebody buys it? To me, it's something that's, you know, within the culture here, like, you know, CCM hockey sticks, you know, or Bauer, for certain products. And over the years, of course, they get bought by these big, not corporations, but these hedge funds and so on, right? Which sometimes are Canadian or not. Look, we also have to lead by example. I mean, your example with the plastic bags, yes, but I think even when in Montreal, when we did the plastic bag exemption for businesses, which by the way, saved me a lot of money, at the same time, we sort of said that, you know, if you're in the grocery business and certain stuff, you should be able to give away plastic. Why? Because it just doesn't make sense that you're going to take home meat or, you know, certain products without plastic. So I think we also have to be practical at the same time. But, you know, I think we can all do our part also as well.
0: Well, the integrity around it is really what gets me, right? I'm really kind of sick as a Canadian being told I'm bad and wrong. And by the way, I have to pay more taxes for less service. I don't feel like the government's keeping up their end of the bargain. And I feel like this is another one. Go ahead, Jim.
1: Can I give you another just example? One of the things that I know we tried as much as possible to cut it off, but, you know, one of the things especially when I was dealing with municipal politics was, hey, let's buy local as much as possible. Let's help, you know, a lot of the local industries. And, you know, I remember sometimes when they'd order stuff at City Hall and I'm like, guys, you don't need to order Amazon all the time, or, you know, we're catering this thing. Don't go to the, you know, the Domino's, whatever, you know, try to go to more of a local guy. But at the same time, there's a fine line there too. Sometimes it's franchises that are owned by Canadians, right? So. Yeah.
0: Well, I think Tim Hortons was a great example in the conversations, which were on the podcast, by the way, where they said, yes, our number one largest shareholder is an international company, but there's Canadian banks own us, Canadians own shares, you know, local franchisees own those stores. Like, it is a Canadian company that is centered in Canada, and one shareholder is the biggest shareholder that has the controlling share. They are not Canadian, but that doesn't mean Canadians don't own it. So that does raise the question, where do you draw the line? Leslie Kelly, the government, is at least their filter or their intake form basically says, you're Canadian? Good. Come on in. We'll do business with you.
2: I would draw the line. You know what, really? Even my kids noticed on the weekend we were in the States. I draw the line at straws. Please give me my plastic straws back. I don't want any more cardboard straws that disintegrate. And in the U.S., you can have plastic straws. And so I try to hoard them, and then I come up. But yeah, I agree with Jimmy. Like, buying Canadian isn't as simple as we think. And I think the government has to be transparent about what that means, and especially around procurement. It should be transparent about who it's rewarding and what that means for us Canadians, you know, because we spend billions of dollars. So I think that we deserve to know what the government is spending on when they use the term Canadian.
0: Go ahead, Jim.
1: Yeah, I also want to say that sometimes, you know, there's certain brands that just have a certain Canadian feel to them, right? We just lost the Hudson's Bay Company. It got bought by an American company, which at some point said, sorry, not making enough money. Goodbye. We're going to close it down. I think if a Canadian owned it, might have had maybe a smaller product or something. And I know in the past we've also we've had issues where different municipalities have tried to deal with CN. CN is not owned by Canadians. Yet if you ask anybody, you would think that CN is.
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1: We ran out of time there. I had to cut off Jimmy's thought. Sorry about that, bud, but the clock is the king. The reality of the situation that we were talking about is Canada and what makes a business Canadian. The government, in a conversation that we have coming up with Moshe Lander, we're going to dig into this Buy Canadian program from the government, which has been revealed to have not a lot of Canadian aspects to it. Basically, if you're a company that says you've got some Canadian access, that's all it takes. You can self-attest that you're a thing, and they could audit you, but question is would they, of course? And there are text messages that come in about different businesses and whatever. Publicly traded businesses are always tough, right? Like, you can always say that who owns this and who owns that, but, you know, anybody in the world anywhere can buy that share. And so how do you say that? How do you say, well, it is Canadian, it's not Canadian? So, I mean, does it function in Canada? Does it do business in Canada? And to me, Canadian is, it employs Canadians, it pays Canadian business taxes, and it functions as an entity in Canada. But it does raise some questions about different things. And I'm going to bring up Facebook from a couple of different angles here, because there's some stories floating around that, you know, maybe there's a deal with to get news back on Facebook. Well, I can tell you this. There's also a deal to put a Meta Facebook data center into Alberta. And it would shock me if those two weren't correlated at all, right? Like, that would be stupid business to not do that. But it also does raise the question. The Canadian government passed these bills, which was no links on Facebook. You got to pay and then continue to spend Canadian tax dollars on ads outside of Canadian media outlets. And they continue to give money to Facebook and to all these different ad services to advertise their wares. Okay, people watch YouTube. You probably should advertise on YouTube if you want to get the message out. I get that. But if you're in a bit of a wrestling match or a tug of war with some of these organizations, it makes no sense to me to say, you've got to be Canadian. You know, we've got to buy Canadian. But by the way, the government itself doesn't even follow its own rules. Leslie, I find it hypocritical.
2: Yeah, if a company wants to employ Canadians and then build products here and pay taxes, I think that's valuable. I get that intellectual property and future investment may leave the country, but I think those are two very different economic benefits. And the whole Facebook oxymoron is a very deep rabbit hole. I get that we want to connect and advertise there, but behind the scenes, there's lots more going on that we don't know about.
1: Jimmy Zubris, is this status quo for governments to just talk out of one side of the mouth and do business the other way? I think Canadians generally are getting a little tired of being told they're supposed to be better. They're supposed to follow the rules. Elbows up. Got to be elbows up. But by the way, yeah, we're not going to do the same thing. So again, I feel like it falls on Canadians to fix the mistakes, or at least the laziness of the federal government drives me nuts.
3: It's you know, it's the classic thing, right? The government tells us, you know, we got to tighten the belt. We're going to make cuts here, there. And, you know, just last week we were talking about how the prime minister spent, you know, $400 a day on meals, because that's the type of meals they want on the planes and whatever. So it's also the way in which the government operates. You understand the other thing too, the government sets a policy. Everybody has to follow this. And this is where sometimes some departments, well, we can't for certain reasons and so on. And that becomes tough. And there sometimes are good reasons why they don't follow it. It's just that when it gets found out, it becomes very hypocritical for us. Look, Facebook is a good example. You know, we're told, you know, don't give money to Facebook and so on. Everybody jumped off. The first parties who put Facebook ads are the political parties, the same ones that told us don't give money to Facebook, right? And I'm not even talking about the government. I'm saying, well, one thing about the government, yeah, but our political party, we need to pass the message, so we'll put ads. Check who's putting ads. It's them. I mean, we do it too as a party. Everybody does, because you got to reach people. Hopefully there'll be a deal soon and we can get that over with. I mean, it's been long enough, I think. But you're right. The hypocrisy hurts us all.
1: It hurts us all, and it's crazy to think, right? Like, when it comes to alcohol, I got to tell you, like, I get it, the sticking points and fighting back and all that stuff. It's poking the bear. It's causing a problem, and I still think Canadians can decide, like, can I be trusted to not buy that California Cabernet when I go into the store? I think I can.
3: The other issue is you know, this whole thing, and I've lost track. When did we start talking about tariffs and so on? And one of the first things that was said by the government, I believe even Justin Trudeau was still in power, where he says, we got to have more trade within the provinces. Last week, there was a conference of premiers saying, all right, we're moving towards more trade towards provinces. I mean, how long does it take you guys to make these deals, to adjust?
1: Well, 30 years, tradespeople have been fighting this fight, right? The tradespeople trying to get, you know, certifications from province to province. And some of them are getting better and some of them are not. But a massage therapist can't do it. I mean, a carpenter can, but a massage therapist can't. Like, things like that are just kind of wild. By the way, psychologists have a provincial college that you can't, you have to be in the province to see your psychologist. If you move away, you can't see your psychologist the same way because you don't live in the same province as your psychologist. So they have to be registered in the province that you live in. Like, all of these things, it's crazy to think that we just get in our own way.
3: Yeah.
1: And then Canadians get told they're bad. I digress.
3: Well, you know, just to tell you how sometimes politics makes strange bedfellows, when somebody like me who would probably never vote conservative, I'm not saying never, I've voted for certain members of my thing, but who would support Stephen Harper in most cases, now goes back and says, hey, Stephen Harper made a pretty good deal back then, and this was a pretty good move. So what's good, what was not good one day is good the next day. I mean, this is you know what? At one point, we got to look at the deal that the Prime Minister made. We're not even sure of what it is. But I think the important thing is for the tradespeople, for the truck drivers and everything, I think it's important that the bridge is open. And great move having Mr. Elbows Up be the his family be the first one across, right?
1: Well, I think it's kind of cool to see. It would be painful to watch that get built, all those roads. The people have made sacrifice with the highways that went through to get access to that and then have it just sit there idle and not open. So the fact that it is open is a good thing. But it does set a new standard, I think. I think the trust, it really broke trust. And only about 30 seconds, Leslie, to share your thought on this. But the, by the way, that deal's not good enough, I want a new deal trust. I mean, this was, I think, the straw that really broke an awful lot of spirit of believing anything is possible in the next 2 years down in America. Your thought on that, Leslie?
2: Yeah, I think that we did not receive the whole complete picture before that agreement was finalized. So I'm hoping more things, better things to come and how it's paid for and that we recoup our the value that we put in into it.
1: Yeah, it's billions, Jimmy. It's billions. Do you think we'll ever get to see the transparency on the actual deal?
3: I think we'll see it at some point. I think that government will have no choice. But look, I didn't like what the Prime Minister said. What was the comment that, you know, better this deal than no deal or something? Basically, I needed to get the bridge open. But you know what? For the people working, it's open. It's open. I think it's going to be a plus in the long run.
1: Friends coming together talking about big stories. There are thoughts from Saskatchewan with Leslie Kelly and Quebec with Jimmy Zubris, Shane Hewitt in Ottawa. Thank you, my friends.

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2: Good morning. I'm Coach Cadden on CFAX 1070 with your 9 o'clock news. Three new evacuation orders and four alerts were issued overnight due to the Bradley Creek wildfire that's burning near Vernon. The BC Wildfire Service says people in the province should be prepared in the event that they need to leave quickly, even if a wildfire is not threatening their community directly. Close to 30 new wildfires have been added to over 100 blazes already burning in BC over the last day. Meanwhile, Vancouver Island has come out of the current spike in wildfire activity relatively unscathed, with just two now on the island, one under control and the other being held by crews. Elsewhere, however, thousands of firefighters remain deployed across two fronts in France as wildfires continue to burn in the southern part of the country. Authorities say a vast wildfire burning near Bordeaux remains contained but continues to burn after scorching an area four times the size of Paris. A newer fire hundreds of kilometres away in Provence is not yet contained but stopped advancing overnight. Additional firefighters were expected to arrive in France today and tomorrow from Ukraine, Lithuania and French Polynesia to reinforce the operation. Meanwhile, WestJet flight attendants are now on strike after the airline and union failed to reach a new contract agreement. WestJet passengers Carissa Fontaine and Carissa Sen became stranded in Toronto Pearson Airport and they spent the night sleeping in the terminal after multiple flight cancellations left them unable to get home to Saskatoon.
3: Cold.
4: Yeah.
3: It's not great. The chairs are hard, but
4: I slept on the floor.
2: Earlier, WestJet had begun grounding planes and cancelling some flights in the lead up to the strike to try to avoid stranding passengers and crew. And the manager of East Kootenay SPCA says they have been overrun with kittens and cats recently, with 59 animals currently in care at their location in the Cranbrook area alone. Angela Mather says the latest additions are 4 9-week-old kittens found inside a grocery basket left outside the property gate. She says the kittens were clean and in good physical condition, but serve as a reminder that pet overpopulation is a big concern for the area. And Toronto dermatologist Dr. Julia Carroll says she feels like progress made in educating people about sun damage and skin cancer is sliding backwards, especially with the current tan maxing trend. Tan maxing promotes maximum sun exposure with minimal, if any, sunscreen and is alarming parents and dermatologists.
5: The UV index is meant to be a warning system to tell people to increase their protective measures, whether it's sunscreen or staying indoors, using sun protective clothing, seeking shade. But in fact, now these, it's a lot of teenage girls are doing the opposite.
2: And elsewhere in the Green Party, leader Elizabeth May says she thinks the Greens can pull off an upset in one of the upcoming by-election races by campaigning on Liberal rollbacks of climate policy.
6: Prime Minister Mark Carney has called three federal by-elections for August 31st, including one in North Vancouver, Kipilano. Green leader Elizabeth May says the British Columbia riding is one to watch and believes her party can make gains despite never seriously challenging for the seat. The Greens' best result there was third place, while their highest vote share was 12% in 2019. The Liberals are running Carney's former Deputy Chief of Staff, Braden Cayley, while the Conservatives have nominated Stephen Curran, who finished second in last year's election. David Augustine, The Canadian Press.
2: And in other news, FIFA's president is backing off a plan to sell a 20% stake in the world body to a firm controlled by President Donald Trump's son-in-law, Jared Kushner. The announcement made on Friday after days of fierce international backlash. Sports marketing analyst Bob Dorfman says to many, the deal is just felt wrong.
7: It was pretty shocking. It seemed to come out of nowhere.
2: And your CFAX weather up next. There will be a mix of sun and cloud today in the Greater Victoria area with a good chance of showers early this afternoon. Wind west 40 kilometres an hour near the Juan de Fuca Strait and temperatures will be hovering around 19 except 14 near the water. I'm Cáith Cadden on CFAX 1070. If it's happening, it's here. It's coming up to 9:04.
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9: Monday afternoon, which is always a highlight to start out the week with a chat with Dallas from the Vic Food Guys. How was your weekend been, sir?
10: It was great. I had a bunch of salad on the weekend, actually, which is abnormal for me, but I'm trying to cut my weight down a little bit, so
9: okay.
10: I'm being a little bit healthier.
9: I agree with you. I've been leaning into more vegetables and things of that nature whenever I can. And what's also kind of fun is we often talk food in this segment, either the food itself where it's being grown or the restaurants that are making some of our favorite dishes. But, you know, along with food comes drink. And I think that's where we're going to go today. A local purveyor, bottler of fine tequila products, I believe you brought us today.
10: Yeah, it seems like this is about as local as you can literally get with tequila.
9: I've never seen this title before. A chief tequila officer with Forjado Tequila, Dale Wendell, joins us on the program today. Dale, how you doing, sir?
11: Great. It's great to be here. I love being the chief tequila officer. My job is to talk about tequila.
9: Fantastic. Yeah. Hopefully you talk about it more than you're sampling it on the back end, but
11: yes,
9: I guess there's a bit of both,
11: hopefully,
9: right?
11: Hopefully, yeah, that's right.
9: So I guess let's dive right in. This is a local firm, producing the tequila. We'll get into that in just a moment, but this is a Victoria business.
11: Yeah, for sure. We're right here in Victoria. We go downtown and we're schlepping around in the stores and people say, oh, where are you from? Thinking that we're like from Chicago or Detroit or something.
9: Sure.
11: And we just say, Esquimalt.
9: Aha. Uh-huh.
11: And they go, okay.
10: Yeah, what does that mean?
11: Yeah, exactly. So we're a local company. We worked with my brother-in-law, who is a Mexican citizen originally, born and raised in Mexico, but ended up in Canada. He is the partner of my wife's sister and lives in Montreal, Canadian citizen now.
9: All right.
11: And his family on his mother's side have a history, a sort of a long family tree history, in this area called Jalisco in Mexico, the highlands in Mexico, which is where tequila has to come from.
9: Interesting.
11: Yeah, in other words, you can't call it tequila unless it's with agave that's grown there, it's bottled there, it's certified there, and then you can put the label on that says this is tequila.
10: Oh, so, wow.
9: Yeah, but I was going to ask about that. You know, local firm, how much of this is being made here? But I guess there are actually limits to what you can do and still call it tequila.
11: Yeah, what we do is we basically, when we started this whole venture up with my brother-in-law, we decided to kind of get a handle or a little bit of control, if you want to put it that way, on distribution. So our company, which is local, Alante Spirits, we helped basically providing kind of the business aspect of starting the brand in Mexico.
9: Mm-hmm.
11: And then we also formed our company, which holds the distribution rights to the product. So outside of Mexico, we do the distribution, and in Mexico, they make the tequila.
10: And how did this come apart for you? Like, have you always been passionate about tequila?
11: So no. In fact, I have one of those classic, boy, did I drink way too much tequila back in the 80s stories. I'm kind of a business person. I became quite entrepreneurial. I was originally trained to be an architect and building buildings, and I never really liked it. So I was seeking opportunities to get out, and I ended up with my brother starting up a wholesale distribution company. So that allowed me to make enough money to quit doing architecture. So I have a distribution background.
10: Hmm.
11: The second thing is, along the way, I've done various, various different types of business ventures. So I have a lot of business experience. I've done investment banking, like looking at business plans, trying to figure out whether they'll make money or not, and test, you know, figuring out the market. So that was all experience that was applicable to starting a tequila brand. Then also I'm one of the, a very small but founding investor in the local Macaloney whiskey distillery.
10: Oh yeah.
11: Yeah. So that I'd been hanging around there and attending board meetings and doing things with them for a couple of years ago. So I kind of had a feeling for the industry, but mostly it was just, this is a great opportunity. Tequila is booming in terms of sales. And, when I tasted the tequila, I realized that this is a completely different experience from that sort of 80s thing.
9: And I'm glad you brought that up, because a lot of people look at tequila generally and say, you know what, there was that one time in college when I perhaps had too much Cuervo, and I don't plan on going back to that ever again. But why should they perhaps reconsider tequila?
11: So without going into any details that might seem like I'm disparaging some products on the market, there are some cheaper tequilas that most people drink when they go to the bar and just get a margarita, or in college when they're doing shots, et cetera.
9: Yeah.
11: And it is, it's not a very good quality tequila. A lot of times there is the ability to create a tequila version type product called Mixto, which is 51% tequila. Okay. And the other 49% is made up of water, flavoring, sugar, and grain alcohol.
9: Mm.
11: So when you drink a lot of that, you're going to be in trouble.
9: Yeah.
11: So what we're talking about today is the last sort of 15 years or so, there's been a real growth in creating a high quality, very mature, very sophisticated tequila that's smooth. You can take just even the cheapest bottle of a silver or plata tequila, pour it in a glass with an ice scoop, and sip it like it's whiskey or a cognac. It's
9: just
11: so smooth and so drinkable.
10: Yeah, that was going to be one of my questions, is kind of what makes a tequila premium or high quality? Like, what was the difference? So is it that percentage that does it?
11: Well, that's one aspect. The other thing is the production methods. So, you know, larger distilleries that are cranking out large volume for some of the big name brands have to go faster. And so as a result, the tequila is a little bit harsher. It's just the sort of method that they do it. The distillery that we pick to make our tequila is a decent distillery. They do a decent volume, but they don't do anything on contract for the big name companies that are selling tequila all over the world.
10: Mm.
11: So their entire process is much more traditional, 100% natural. So they don't add anything except agave and yeast and water to create the tequila. They roast. When you're making tequila, you take the sort of bottom of the agave plant and you roast it a little bit to caramelize the sugars and create a sort of activate the sugar, which will work with yeast. So they do that longer, a little bit longer, so that it adds smoothness and complexity. And then when they finish fermenting it, they filter it, and then they distill it twice. A lot of distilleries only do it once. Many do it twice as well. And then the aging process. So they're aging in barrels. Even the Plata goes and spend a few months in a barrel. And then the older expressions like the Reposado, Añejo, and Extra Añejo are spending a lot more time in barrels. And they, instead of just throwing it in one barrel, which is what normally happens, they put the tequila in two different types of barrels, a French oak and an American oak.
10: Yeah, there's just so many different parts along the process that can change the flavor.
11: Exactly.
10: And I was wondering, with the agave plant specifically, the soil it's in, can there be different things that impact that plant, and will that ultimately impact the final result, or does that matter?
11: It does a little bit. It's more regional. So pretty much I'd say like 95% of the tequila is all coming from an area where the agave plants are good quality and consistent, et cetera. There are some other areas in Jalisco that they've got slightly different climatic conditions, and so the agave has got a different flavor. They're real sort of like super specialty tequilas because they're not producing very much quantity, But yeah, it's pretty consistent.
9: We're having a fantastic conversation with Dale Wendell, the chief tequila officer with Forjado Tequila. It's a local firm doing as much as you possibly can in Victoria when, you know, at least within the constraints of law and still be able to call it tequila. Perhaps we can dig into where we can, I'm sure this makes a fantastic margarita. Let's find out maybe a bit more about Forjado and where we can find one of these margaritas in here in town. We're back and we're having a fantastic conversation with Dallas from the Big Food Guys and Dale Wendell, the chief tequila officer at Forjado Tequila, a firm right here in town, doing everything you can possibly do in Victoria, but still staying within the confines of the law that says, no, you got to grow the agave in Mexico, you got to make it in Jalisco in particular, that one state in Mexico. Dale, thanks for sticking around, sir.
11: Hey, no problem.
10: Can I ask one quick question? What's the most challenging part of producing tequila today, do you think?
11: I would say producing the tequila is not that challenging. It's actually relatively easy to do when you have the right a good distillery to work with. I would say establishing a market for a new brand is the most challenging thing. Mm. There's so much dominance of the big, gigantic brands, and you're a brand new thing that nobody's ever heard of, and that takes a lot of time and a lot of effort, and that's why we've been sort of kind of taking it slow, making sure that we get it right. And we've, after about 18 months in the BC market, we're starting to expand now, and both internationally and in Canada. So yeah, I would say that's the biggest thing.
9: I was going to ask how long you've been on the market. It sounds like about a year and a half now.
11: Yeah, exactly.
9: So let's dig into a bit on what's happening there at the distillery in Jalisco. Give us a little more detail about how tequila is made.
11: Yeah, so first a little clarification. Our company, I'm the CTO of Alante Spirits, which is the company that handles all the distribution of the tequila.
9: Sure.
11: And then I was involved heavily in working with my brother-in-law to create the brand. So Forjado Tequila is actually a Mexican company. And that's part of what you said, is that you can't make tequila unless it's made in Jalisco, in Mexico, and approved by the government and all that sort of thing. So what makes our tequila special is all these different sort of steps that create the smoothness and complex flavor profiles that we get in the tequila. The first one is making sure that we're using 100% Blue Weber agave. So that, I mean, that's kind of the standard. You can't really call it tequila unless it's that. But, I mean, we use the best tequila that we can get, or the best agave that we can get. They cut off all the big spikes, and they're left with this giant sort of basketball-sized thing, which is the bottom of the agave plant, which is known as the piña, like piña colada.
9: Like pineapple? But it kind of looks like a pineapple.
11: It looks like a pineapple. That's exactly right. So they roast that in order to activate the sugars in it, which will eventually use the sugars will feed fermentation. So by roasting it a little bit longer, the sugars become a little bit more caramelized. It adds more complexity to the flavor and more complexity to the sugar so that it's a little bit smoother when it starts fermenting. Then we mush it up, added it into a big gigantic tank with water. And the only other thing that goes in there is yeast. There are some brands of tequila and some makes of tequila where they throw some sugar in and other things in order to sort of enhance or speed up the process. So like I said earlier in the first half of this segment, the slowing the process down a little bit creates better quality.
10: That makes sense. You're not taking shortcuts.
11: Exactly.
10: Essentially.
11: Yeah. Yeah. It's like building a really nice car. It takes longer, so it costs more money, right?
9: Yeah, for sure.
10: It's a premium item.
11: Yeah. So then it gets fermented, and then they filter it out and distill it twice. And then that creates kind of the base product, which is what we refer to as plata, or it's silver or blanco, whichever term you prefer, but we call it plata. So that is the base tequila, which is completely drinkable in a sipping glass by the fire in the, at any time of year, or out on the back deck in the summertime by itself with an ice cube in it.
10: And should tequila always be consumed that way, or does it depend on, like, the tequila itself?
11: Well, mostly you'll find that people want to put tequila into cocktails, right?
9: Sure.
11: I mean, that's sort of the standard thing.
10: Sure.
11: But ours is such good quality. Obviously, you can do that. And we've got on our website, we've got tons of recipes for every different type of the tequila that we make. But it's so smooth and so drinkable that you can enjoy it like you would a fine glass of whiskey or something like that.
9: So if Plata or Blanco is your base tequila, I imagine you can age it and do other things with it to kind of get a different product, right?
11: Exactly. So the first thing we do is we take some of the Plata and we add in a very, very fine powder of hibiscus flowers, rose petals, and chocolate.
9: Oh.
11: Then we let it sit for a few weeks so that that absorbs into the liquid, and then we filter it again to create a product that's called Rosa Tequila.
9: No, probably because it's a bit pink in color.
11: It's pink. It is absolutely phenomenal.
9: So that's what
11: it's got such incredibly complex flavors and chocolate after, you know, following on the back of your throat, and it's super smooth because it has to get filtered again. It's incredible.
10: That was going to be one of my questions, is what should people look for when they're tasting, like, the notes?
11: So even the Plata goes into a barrel for a little while, but not as long. And so you're going to start to pick up, well, the tequila flavor, some of the tasting notes. You're going to sort of note the sort of fruitiness or pepper, and the smoothness is another big thing. So then going back to your question about aging.
9: Yeah.
11: So then the Plata, so we create the Plata, we create the Rosa, that's ready to go.
9: Perfect.
11: Then we put the tequila into the two barrels, the French oak and American oak. And after 3 to 6 months, pull some of that out and bottle it. And that is called reposado, which means rested.
9: Okay.
11: In other words, it's aged for a smaller amount of time. Very smooth. The oak starts to give the tequila a nice color. So you're starting to get that little light golden color. Incredible complex flavors, more complexity in the profile, tasting profile, et cetera. Then we age it for longer, up to about a year and a half to 2 years for añejo, which means aged, and then up to 3 years or beyond for extra añejo, which is extra aged.
10: And that is one thing about your presentation. The bottle looks exquisite.
11: Yeah,
10: and then the colors
11: beautiful
10: as well. This, like, when you look at these things, you can tell this is, like, on the higher end.
11: Yeah, for sure. And we did the labels kind of cool with multiple layers of foil. So as you move it around, it's like a holograph and changes from being black into silver for the Plata tequila, kind of a pinky silver for the Rosa, gold, and then finally the extra añejo's got red foil on the label. It's just beautiful.
9: So Forjado has been on the market for about a year and a half, as we discussed, but you're already being picked up by places in town who are kind of making drinks out of it, right?
11: Yeah, we've got quite a few places in town, the Palms, Fathom, Clive's Classic Lounge, and a few others that are pouring cocktails with our tequila.
9: Okay.
11: And then we've also got it available in quite a few of the private liquor stores. And we actually have a page on our website at alantespirits.com where you can go and click and say find it, and it shows you on a map every place it's available.
9: So of all the, I guess, we'll go away from the bottle to the individual drink now. The different places making different tequila drinks. Anything that kind of stands out to you, like, yeah, that's something special?
11: Okay, Clive's Classic Lounge. They make a cocktail using the Reposado. So it's a little bit more affordable from them from a product cost perspective. And they're using coconut butter fat washed tequila. So they take the tequila and they put in coconut butter fat, let it sit for a little while, and then they go through some process of heating it and cooling it and then take the fat off and then add in a bunch of other ingredients. It's really quite incredible.
10: And so, last question. One word to describe your tequila, what would that one word be?
9: Interesting. Okay.
11: Luxury.
9: Luxury.
10: That's a quick answer.
9: Yeah.
10: Some people aren't as quick. I like that.
9: Why? Why luxury?
11: Well, because of the quality and because it's just so good compared to most of the other tequilas.
9: Learning a lot about tequila today, Dale Wendell, the Chief Tequila Officer with Alante Spirits, as the folks behind Forjado Tequila. I appreciate you joining us today, sir.
11: My pleasure.
9: And Dallas, it's always an interesting time when we get to sample food and drink and learn all about it here in town.
10: There's always new stuff to learn.
9: There's always something there to learn. And even if it's about something that you thought you knew all about, right? Tequila.
10: There's always more.
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9: Earlier this morning, BC Transit presented its 25-year draft regional transit plan to the Victoria Regional Transit Commission. That plan lays out its vision for how transit could grow, or better put, evolve across Greater Victoria over the next quarter century, including major investments in network modernization, mobility hubs, interregional service, the thing I've been talking about for a while now, and of course the thing everybody else has been talking about, higher order transit. Joining us now is Levi Meganbeer, BC Transit's Manager of Service Planning, who not only led the development of the plan, but presented it to the commissioners earlier today. Levi, thank you for joining us, sir.
24: Good afternoon. Thank you very much for having me.
9: Let me start with this, because one phrase from today's meeting really stood out to me was when you said just succinctly, we need to level up transit. What exactly does that mean for to level up transit for somebody who's currently waiting at a bus stop somewhere in Greater Victoria?
24: Yeah, it's a great question. I think the plan lays out a very ambitious vision for transit within the region over the next 25 years. The region has set a 15% transit mode share target. And in order to achieve that, we need a huge amount of investment in service, both in terms of operational resources, but also in terms of infrastructure to support that. And so when I say level up transit within the region, there's a huge amount of investment in terms of improved service and infrastructure, but there's also a lot of roles and responsibilities for different parties within the region that all need to play an important role, whether that be the provincial government,

0: roadways and improving bus stop infrastructure. BC Transit, in terms of how we design and deliver the transit network to improve how people can move throughout the region, or the CRD in terms of supporting regional transportation transit to improve first last mile connections and improve sustainable transportation options and how it links in with transit. Ultimately, there's a lot of things that we need to get in place to achieve the vision within this plan, and we need to collaborate very closely with all of our regional partners to make it a reality.
1: My biggest takeaway from reading the plan over the weekend and in preparation for today's meeting was that the BC Transit isn't simply trying to build a bigger transit system. It's trying to build a different transit system. Is that a fair characterization?
0: Yeah, it's an interesting way of framing it. I think the plan sort of outlines a couple key perspectives. The first is that we have a bunch of big initiatives that we need to move the needle on people choosing to take transit. And a lot of that is rapid transit oriented. Mm-hmm. The other piece is as the region continues to grow, develop, and densify, and as we see people change how they want to move throughout the region, we need to look at the network a little bit differently as well. A classic case I like to point out is we have upwards of 20 routes operating on some sections of Douglas at the same time. And some of those buses are full, and some of those buses are nearly empty at different times of the day. So ultimately, that's pointing to the network modernization big move we have, which is looking at how can we design the transit network longer term to potentially provide more value to more people while still maintaining ease of use of the transit system and getting people efficiently from point A to point B.
1: Why do you think that philosophical shift from thinking about individual routes and into thinking about the network as a whole, why do you think that shift is so important?
0: There's a lot of reasons why we have framed the need for a transformation within the network. I think one of the key things is we've been seeing travel speeds for buses within the region declining year over year pretty significantly for quite a while. So one of the key factors we're looking at is can we improve the efficiency of our transit network in the short term to provide more frequency on more corridors? So that's one component, is just how can we leverage our existing resources to provide more service to more people? And I think the second piece is as I previously alluded to, as we start delivering more rapid transit and we've got more frequency on these key corridors, do we also need every other existing route to operate on that same corridor? Or could we potentially change how the network functions, building off this spine of rapid transit and frequent transit to deliver more efficient service across the region?
1: The plan aims to increase transit share of regional travel from about the 6.5% we're seeing today to about 15% over the next 25 years. What has to happen between now and then to make that achievable?
0: Yeah, it's a big question. Mm-hmm. And so I think the Victoria Regional Transit Plan really lays out the roadmap to get us to that 15%. In terms of what's required, the plan lays out 10 big moves, which are the major transit initiatives that are needed to lay the foundation for growing ridership to get us to the point where we can achieve that goal and objective. So that's everything. A lot of them are rapid transit oriented. So that's rapid transit on the peninsula, Mackenzie Avenue, extending it in the core, potentially to the Jubilee and James Bay neighborhoods. It's rolling out higher order transit between downtown Victoria and the West Shore, whether that be trackless trams or light rail, there's further study required. That includes supportive infrastructure like the Uptown Mobility Hub and the 6 Mile Mobility Hub. It requires modernizing the conventional frequent transit network, modernizing Handy Dart, improving interregional connections between Victoria and Nanaimo. Mm-hmm. And further investment in the West Shore. So we might even need a secondary rapid bus alignment out in the West Shore within the 25-year time horizon to supplement that higher order alignment.
1: Interesting.
0: So beyond those 10 moves, though, we also need significant investment in operations and maintenance facilities so that we can grow the bus fleet. And also, once again, We also need all the partners within the region to support transit in a different way. Like, we need to move our buses

0: more quickly and more reliably throughout the region, and to encourage people to want to take the bus more. And there's a lot of elements associated with that.
1: I want to pull some of those threads coming up in just a few minutes, especially the one talking about transportation up island. But staying locally for a moment longer, the plan estimates, like you were talking about, the impacts to speed of the bus and, frankly, the congestion costs, not only to the transit system, but pretty much everybody else out on the roads at this time. But as far as transit goes, I'm seeing here 150,000 service hours every year that we just essentially burn due to congestion. How much does that impact your ability to deliver reliable service today?
0: Yeah, it's a big number. So to put that into context, we operate around 900,000 annual service hours each year. So that's roughly like 1/6 of our so it's a pretty big number. There's probably not a world where we'd be able to recover all of that time due to congestion. But there are initiatives that we can work on with our local government partners and the province to try to reduce that number. And so that's definitely going to be a focus in the coming years, is both with rapid transit and with targeted interventions for our other service on our frequent transit corridors and other locations, to just try to move the bus more quickly and more reliably along key corridors as congestion and travel demand continues to grow across the region.
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4: 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Evacuation orders, alerts expand after lightning storms, fans, wildfires in BC. New wildfires at the north end of Okanagan Lake have prompted the evacuation of the Okanagan Indian Band Reserve, while evacuation orders and alerts are up near the cities of Vernon and Armstrong. The BC Wildfire Service reports that dozens more fires have been sparked and have expanded recently, with almost half of the 130 wildfires burning out of control. The Regional District of North Okanagan says if people have a recreational vehicle and time permits, they should bring it with them, as accommodations will be limited. That area is also getting hit hard with power outages, with more than 2,300 people without lights, largely due to fires, strong winds and transmission circuit failures. Meanwhile, there are 42 separate evacuation orders across the province and another 40 alerts, with the latest orders being set off the Bradley Creek wildfire in the North Okanagan. The BC Wildfire Service is recommending that British Columbians be prepared for a possible quick departure, even if wildfires aren't threatening their areas. I'm Koch Cadden on CFAX 1070. If it's happening, it's here.
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1: Victoria Regional Transit Plan that commissioners saw today at the meeting. It'll be revised and come back to their meeting in September. One of the organizations out there that have been kind of following the transit system as it is, and of course have reviewed the draft plan, submitting detailed feedback to the commission, are the folks at Better Transit YYJ, whose chair, Sam Holland, joins us now for a conversation. Now, thank you for your time, Sam.
6: Thanks for having me, Josh. Always love to be on your show.
1: And we love to have you here. It's been just a few weeks since we had that great big bus race, and I think we'll probably get to some of the elements that we concluded back then later on in the program. But perhaps we can start broadly on this. Better Transit YYJ congratulated Transit on what you described as an overall well-done plan and a vision that you can get behind. But so we'll start with what you think BC Transit got right.
6: Well, Josh, the BC Transit here has a really solid plan for the, like, a 25-year vision. Yeah. That's what it is. It's a 25-year vision for transit in the CRD. but it doesn't. And this, we heard this in the commission like repeatedly. It kept coming up. BC Transit doesn't have the tools to deal with the really big obstacle, which is the province. So we can't grow our transit system without reliable, stable, and growing funding.
1: Yeah.
6: But we have this amazing vision now for how to do that. That includes radically. I mean, it's over 25 years. So incrementally, I should say, expanding the frequent transit throughout the core, so that basically everyone, if you live south of McKenzie, you'd be within 400 or 500 meters of frequent transit. So something coming every 15 minutes or better. They're talking about bringing in 24-hour service on some routes, which is something we advocated for and are very excited for. You know, the list I have is mostly the things that we wanted to change, yeah. But there was a lot to be excited by. Rapid transit extended to James Bay and to Jubilee. A set date for when we actually want to see higher order transit in our region, even if that's a little far off, that's still exciting. There's a lot to be excited here for, and it's the plan boils down to is doubling the size of our transit service over the next 25 years, and we're very excited about that.
1: So let's start with that higher-order transit conversation, because a lot of people have been talking about it. A lot of people have been wanting to see it to come to fruition, probably for years now. And one of the biggest concerns I'm seeing out of your group is the timeline for having that delivered. The draft plan says we can look at seeing that operational sometime in the 2040s. That's like 15 years from now at the earliest. Why do you believe that timeline not ambitious enough?
6: Well, Josh, that's a great question. Firstly, we have, I think, the document that we show to basically everyone that we talk to about this is we got an update to the 2011 study on rapid transit just last year, and it had some pretty stark traffic projections for Highway 1, including I don't want to say dire, but it is dire, prediction that by 2050 we'd be seeing the roads as effectively a parking lot between, they described it as overcapacity between Langford and Uptown. And by 2050 from 5 in the morning to 7 p.m. So obviously there's some pretty substantial traffic there already. You know, we have the Colwood Crawl for a reason, and we've been calling it that for a long time. But seeing that for the 2040s, I think that's why we're seeing this timing. And what I'm a little concerned about is that this was built with 2022 and 2020 and 2014 information on how people are commuting. And I think everyone who drives or who bikes or who just gets around the city knows that people's commuting patterns have changed a lot since 2022, and we don't have a great picture of exactly how that has been. Mm-hmm. The West Shore has grown quite quickly, and the traffic from the West Shore is continuing to increase. So one of our big concerns is that 2040, and we all know how government timelines tend to go in this country, if we aren't ambitious enough about opening that sooner, we might end up in a situation where we have just crippling traffic in our region. And that's not something that, I mean, Better Transit is a transit advocacy organization, but we also, we want to see everyone's lives improved. That's why we advocate for better transit.
1: Absolutely. And just kind of sticking on that theme, most people focus on rail and rapid transit and other major projects, but I'm also seeing an argument here that the service standards themselves should be reviewed more frequently. Why do you feel that issue is so important to riders?
6: That's a great question, and I think I would start by saying it's 15 years since the last time we took a really serious look at service standards in this region, and I think everyone knows that this region has changed a lot since 2011. Not just, you know, there's a lot of cyclists, but also there's a lot more nighttime businesses. I remember when there was a time in the city where there was maybe one business that had a kitchen open after midnight. Now there's multiple, and there's lots of people who want to spend more time downtown or just across the city out later at night because we're, you know, the city is growing. And those are the kinds of things that need to be looked at regularly so that you don't end up with businesses or workers trying to get to work who are stranded. And for, you know, for the health of our region, we don't want folks to need to rely on a car to get to work. We want to make sure that there are options at all times of day. And it's taken a tremendously long time to get to the point where we can now say, oh, our region's ready to start thinking about things like 24-hour service. And the other aspect is things like service frequencies. So right now, maybe it's okay that the frequency on our frequent routes is 15 minutes. But as our city grows, it's quite likely that we're going to need to increase that, say, every 10 minutes, because buses are going to be full as more and more people ride the bus. And when buses are full, it might be not all the time. So that means we need to start thinking about higher standards, and we need to make sure that that review is in place so that we don't have to wait another 15 years to revise these standards.
1: There was a fair bit of time today at the commission meeting spent discussing funding. Do you think the plan is sufficiently transparent about what it's going to take financially to move the system from today to what they envision in 2050?
6: I think that the BC Transit is, they want to be careful around how they talk about senior government. It's important to remember that BC Transit is very much a creature of the province, and they don't have as much leeway as municipal governments, as politicians, as organizations like Better Transit have, to talk about where their money comes from and advocate for more of it.
1: Yeah.
6: And BC Transit doesn't really want to find itself in a position of external advocacy, because that opens them up to a lot of risk. So I think the plan goes pretty much as far as it is likely to without the commission having something to say about it.
1: Sure.
6: I think the region could have, it needs more information about how much this is going to cost, because as we go forward in the next couple of years, we're having a lot of serious discussions around how are we going to govern our system? How are we going to fund our system? And that means if we don't have a picture of how much things are going to cost, we don't have a good picture of what tools we need to fund things. So that's going to be a very important piece of this going forward.
1: Final moments with Sam Holland, the chair of Better Transit YYJ. Something that caught my eye was your call for all door boarding, something that we kind of put on display a few weeks ago when we did the big bus race from the legislature to City Hall and out to Langford. Folks on foot beat the bus there. And one of the things that could lead to the bus being improved and more efficiently moving down the road is letting folks in and out both doors, the front and the back. For folks unfamiliar with the concept, perhaps you can explain what all-door boarding is and why you think it matters.
6: Well, I can certainly do that, Josh. If you go anywhere with a substantial transit system, Vancouver is our closest example, you have a lot of people getting on and off the bus at every stop, and that means just one door is not enough. You need two, three, even four or five doors so that people can get on and off, and your bus doesn't spend half its time just sitting at stops waiting for people to get on and off. And this has been an issue in Victoria for a long time that we don't have this. I would encourage people, if you ever take, for example, the four is particularly bad on Hillside, but you know, you also see this on any rush hour bus, especially the double deckers. They just spend a lot of time sitting at stops, and adding that back door as a way to get on is just such low-hanging fruit, and we would love to see that as part of BC Transit's modernization. And not over 25 years, a lot sooner than that.
1: Sam Holland, the chair of Better Transit YYJ, on the way out the door, if Transit listened to your feedback, took it back, and maybe perhaps put in one recommendation that you put forward into the revised plan that goes before the commission on September, what would you most hope that would be?
6: That's a great question, Josh. And I think the one that, and the commission got this, and I really appreciate that. We need these plans to come back more often for updates. So we can't be, you know, our guiding star cannot be a document that was that's 10 years old with no updates. And I think the commission heard that, and we're going to see that I think we're going to see that in the plan. I would be surprised if we don't.
1: Sam Holland from Better Transit YYJ, appreciate the conversation today, sir. All the best, and we'll catch up with you soon.
6: Thank you, Josh. Have a good one.
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1: Next week, Jade and I will be working on our 10s as we broadcast our show live next Tuesday from the Dallas Road waterfront. Dallas Road blocked off between Clover Point and Douglas for a fantastic 55th anniversary of the Snowbirds Air Show. And to tell us all about what we can expect to see when we get there, Kelly Curta from the Greater Victoria Festival Society joins us now. Kelly, how you doing? Imagine you've been busy.
14: Yeah, a little busy. How are you guys?
1: Oh, we're doing great, and we are absolutely pumped to go out there next week and to check it all out. And we've already kind of been telling the listeners what to expect on the airwaves next Tuesday, especially starting at 5 o'clock. But perhaps you can let us know what we can expect to see on the ground.
14: Oh, well, on the ground, come on down early. We're going to have, you know, probably close to a dozen food trucks. And so grab dinner, grab a snack, grab anything, grab a seat, bring your chairs, bring sunglasses and sunscreen, and because it's going to be a beautiful day. You know, this is the final Vancouver Island performance of the Canadian Forces flying their iconic CT-114 Tudor aircrafts. So we just want everybody to come and celebrate 5 decades of this amazing team. It's their 55th anniversary.
1: So put this into perspective for us. How big of an undertaking is this, not only for the city of Victoria, but for the Festival of Society as well?
14: It's large. It's probably one of the biggest things we've ever done. You know, we do the parades, and, you know, we've got those kind of, you know, I don't want to say seamless, but for the most part, I mean, we understand the coordination and what goes into it and the time it takes. This came up fairly quickly in early March, so we haven't had a lot of time, but I mean, we were more than happy to take it on when we had a conversation and we were asked about it. But yeah, I mean, we have over probably, I want to say, 80 to 90 volunteers total, including our committee. Our partners are absolutely incredible. I cannot thank them enough. The Game Group came on board as our title sponsor, you know, ensuring that we could make sure that this event happened. The Victoria Airport Authority, Helen Edwards Heritage Consulting, and then we've got so many other partners that have just really stepped up in Destination Greater Victoria, supporting us with cars, and the Marriott Hotel supporting us with, you know, a special pricing for our snowbirds team and their crew, and you know, just GFL. You know, I'm probably missing some, I'm sure of it, and they're all going to kill me. You know, City of Victoria, they're doing the policing for us, and, you know, the signage and things like that. The signage is already out on Dallas Road. We were there yesterday. And just, you know, I can't explain what an honor it's been to work with the entire Canadian Forces Snowbirds team. Our FBO, which is also known as our air boss, Blake, has taught me so much. Daniel Dempsey, I think him and I have been on the phone almost every day for the last 3 weeks. And just constantly reassuring that, you know, we're doing everything right and we're, you know, they're supporting us. And, yeah, I'm really excited to meet the team on Monday when they land. And I need to give a shout out to my committee. I mean, the work that, a large portion of them have done is incredible. And they're all going to be on the ground Monday and Tuesday, whether it's at the Aviation Museum. Shout out to Rose, our ground coordinator, who's, I think I've pretty much made her crazy. So I'm not sure if we're friends after this. But I'm sure I owe her a drink or 10. But it's just been an incredible learning curve. It's been an incredible experience. And I think everybody that comes down is really going to feel the emotion and the history of this iconic team.
19: So we know thousands of people are expected to be along Dallas Road. Do you have any advice for getting there, finding a good spot, you know, making the most of the day?
14: Take the day off. take a holiday. Take half a day, have a doctor's appointment. Oh, I hope no businesses heard that. You know, so the road closures, and this is a big one. You know, in 2015, Dallas was closed from Cook to Clover Point, and possibly Memorial. I can't remember exactly. I wasn't involved in that event. But we have expanded that closure. So we are closing it from Douglas all the way through to Memorial Crescent. Residents are going to have full access. We've had great talks with our team at Universal, and they've been amazing. So residents will be allowed. We will do everything we can to accommodate them. But Dallas from Douglas to Memorial Crescent will be closed beginning right around 3 o'clock, right through until, you know, following the show, which is probably looking like maybe 6:37 until the crowds disperse. One of the challenges last year, obviously, or not last year, in 2015, as with any big event, is getting home.
1: Yeah. Yes, and, absolutely.
14: And you know what? Getting home is going to be an issue. And so I just encourage people to, you know, be kind, have patience. It's going to take a while to get out of the downtown core. You know, come and bike. We have a bike valet that's going to be right at Dallas and Cook. You know, park a ways out. It's only, you know, a 10-15 minute walk in if you can walk in. So, you know, park a long way away and
1: for sure.
14: Go for a walk downtown. Go to Beacon Hill Park and walk through it and then head on out to the Snowbirds or, you know, suntan on the beach and then, you know, grab some dinner and watch the Snowbirds. But, we have at between Cook and Clover at 4 o'clock, we will have our land acknowledgement and our Esquimalt singers and dancers will be performing. Mm-hmm. And then we have a really special treat with Stages who will be doing just a very short show. But we'll end at 4:50 with the Flight of the Snowbirds by David Foster right before our Snowbirds take over the airspace to start their show.
1: What an appropriate song to lead into the Snowbirds air show itself, which I understand will be a little longer than we usually see for the Snowbirds flying over town.
14: Well, let's hope so.
1: Yeah.
14: I mean, our weather for the month of July has not exactly been what I would call normal Victoria.
1: No, not quite.
14: We've had a few changes in weather and not as much summer as we anticipated. But, you know, we are anticipating a beautiful day and beautiful skies. The show is set to start at 5 o'clock. It will be simulcast through, thank you, CFAX. So we're super excited that it's going to be simulcast, you know, so anybody on the radio, anybody anywhere can turn on CFAX, listen to the show, which is going to be great. It should be about 40 minutes, 35, 40 minutes, give or take. We've got speakers and a PA system right across Dallas Road. So all going well, you should be able to hear the show from just about anywhere on Dallas.
19: Do you have any sort of ideas of what activities outside of watching the Snowbirds? I just saw a couple of posts saying that there's activities as well, so I wondered what those might entail.
14: No, I'm not sure what those posts entail.
19: There's a lot of different ones everywhere.
14: Yeah, I mean, there's so much going on in downtown Victoria. You know, we have such an incredible city and so many festivals and events. There's always something. And I remember friends of ours visited years ago and I said to them, yeah, you know, I don't think there's anything going on today. And, you know, we walked around the corner from Phillips and sure enough, there was a hop festival going on. I was like, I lied. So on any given day, I'm sure there's lots happening, but just come early, go for a walk along Dallas. And, you know, one thing to note, a couple things to note, Clover Point is closed from the washrooms south. There is no access to Clover Point to watch the show just because of our exclusion areas.
1: Sure.
14: For what we have to do for the requirements for the Snowbirds and for the air and water. So that will be closed. So if you are, I've seen a lot of comments saying, let's go to Clover Point.
1: Mm-hmm.
14: You can go to Clover Point, but you cannot go past where the washrooms are. We will have fencing up there as well as a couple of security personnel. And then just if you're going up and down the stairs at Mile Zero or at Cook, just be careful. You know, some of them are long and windy and, you know, when congestion comes in, it can get a little bit scattered. So just be careful and just plan ahead, plan early. It's going to be a great night. It's going to be a beautiful night. We're super excited.
19: Speaking of just planning ahead, I'm someone that likes to plan my food. Do you have any sort of idea of how, like, a decent amount of how much food vendors there are with the trucks?
14: Oh, there's a lot.
19: Okay.
14: So I think almost every food vendor in the city wants to be a part of it.
19: Right.
14: We've put a great package together for them so that they can enjoy it and hopefully all make some money. But everything from Greek to hot dogs to grilled cheese to ice cream to Mexican, what am I missing? Crepes, bannock, you name it.
19: That's a lot of variety already. Yeah.
14: Yeah, like, we have a lot. Yeah.
1: Sounds like a lot of fun and a lot of work to yet to be done in pulling off a fantastic show next Tuesday, the Dallas Road Waterfront. I think it would from Douglas all the way over to Cook is what it sounds like. Kelly Curta.
14: That's where it'll be closed from. Just a reminder, yeah. That's where it's closed from, Douglas all the way to Memorial. But the show, you can watch the show probably anywhere from your rooftop and then from Ogden all the way over to Memorial or past.
1: And, of course, don't forget to bring your AM radio with you or your smart device with the iHeartRadio app so you can listen along with the direct feed that we will have to the cockpit of the Snowbirds. Kelly Curta, Greater Victoria Festival Society, I appreciate you joining us this afternoon. All the best over the course of the next week, and we'll see you out there.
14: Thank you so much. See you soon.
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22: 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I'm Koch Cadden on CFAX 1070 with your 10 o'clock news. Canada's second largest airline cancelled almost 500 flights today amid a crew strike. ABC has more.
23: The union that represents WestJet's 4,400 cabin crew workers announced a strike amid a dispute over how much the crew earns for work before the plane takes off. Passengers reacted to the flight cancellations.
24: I think that everyone is just supportive of workers. Like, times are hard now.
23: But as the strike comes amid a three-day weekend in Canada...
25: Vacation's one thing, but, like, some people travel for other reasons is too, right?
23: Both sides say they're willing to resume talks. Brian Clark, ABC News.
22: 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It is going to be a sunny day with a mix of cloud in the Greater Victoria area with temperatures hovering around 19 degrees except a little cooler near the water. I'm Koch Cadden on CFAX 1070. If it's happening, it's here. It's 10:04.
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29: Hi there and welcome to the best of the Bashy Capello Show. Really happy to be with you this week. I'll start off by telling you what you can expect over this first hour. We are going to go one-on-one with the Artemis II crew. Of course, there's a Canadian on board, Jeremy Hansen. So much to discuss with them. They had that most amazing trip around the moon. The next phase of Artemis is going to be, you know, eventually landing on the moon, kind of setting up shop. There's so many interesting dynamics at play, including kind of a geopolitical or political one in the fact that there was a Canadian on this crew with three other Americans at a time where the relationship between our two countries has certainly been fractured. So we're going to talk all about that. We're going to talk about the space race with China, for example, a whole bunch of really interesting things. So we've got a two-part conversation with the Artemis II crew ahead for you. Then we're going to talk to TSN investigative reporter Rick Westhead, as well as former Team Canada soccer player Tassane Ricketts, about this documentary that they have produced, that Rick has produced, all about racism and online hate being directed towards the players in the World Cup, and in particular on Team Canada. They deal with an inordinate amount of online hate, both in their DMs and more publicly. And there's really no mechanism to deal with that from a legal perspective, not very many mechanisms, I should say. And a lot of those players are urging the government to do more. So we're going to talk to Rick and Tosaint about that. And then we're going to wrap things up with our popular Money Talk segment, some financial advice from John Klotz. When is it the right time to buy a home versus renting? And is it always a good thing to buy, or is it okay to just kind of keep renting longer than you might have anticipated you would be? We'll talk to John about that.
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29: The last time we were together, the last time we spoke, I was minutes away from interviewing the Artemis II crew, which includes Canadian and mission specialist Jeremy Hansen, Commander Reed Wiseman, Pilot Victor Glover, and Mission Specialist Christina Cook. I did sit down with all four of them, and I wanted to play the entirety of the conversation for you because it was probably one of the cooler interviews I've ever done. Have a listen to our conversation when I started off by asking Victor Glover about whether or not, as he considered how many, you know, people he could leave behind, his family, his friends, and the risk he was taking with his own life, was he scared?
5: No, but I also want to say that those emotions are totally normal, especially for what we were going to do. One of the reasons faith is so important to me is I prayed, but I also made a will, right? Prayer doesn't absolve me of the real world consequences that come from taking a risk like we took. And so I was prepared, you know, logistically, financially, but also spiritually and emotionally. I made my peace and my family understood the risks, and we had a tough talk, and that talk was a little awkward, but I sent my kids a poem at the end of it, and I think that helped them at least put some things in perspective, and I'm really glad we did that. But it wasn't a machismo or I'm not aware of the risk, not scared. It was that I was just at peace with where we were, and I'll say this. I think every risk we took was worth it.
6: Reed, were you able to mitigate that risk, like that feeling of anxiety, if you had it at all? And if so, what is it that you leaned on? Is it a sense of kind of like destiny, of this is what you really want to do? Like, what do you lean on?
8: I think that is a journey. That is a long journey to get to the answer to that question. I really resonate with what Victor just said. We've talked a lot that we really launched at peace. We're all about 50 years old. We have accomplished a lot in our lives. I was very comfortable. I am an only parent of two daughters. I definitely didn't want to leave them alone. Like, that to me was the biggest feeling of anxiety that I had, was how are they going to cope if we don't come back? But aside from that, we talked very openly, the three of us, about the risks of this mission. We also, I felt very confident that it was worth those risks. And around the seventh day of our mission, I was on a video chat with them, and I saw the sparkle in their eye that they didn't understand it originally, not even on the third or fourth day, but by the seventh day of this mission, seeing the way that the world had joined us and been uplifted, they understood why I wanted to go do this, and they understood why the risk was worth it. That was very meaningful for me.
6: Jeremy, do you feel like the risk was worth it?
9: Oh, undoubtedly. You know, like Victor said, I felt more prepared than I maybe do today, you know, to go on that journey and not come back and leave Catherine and Devin and Ashley and Caitlin behind. I didn't want to do that, and I was very optimistic that would not be the case. However, I thought felt before, and this experience really solidified it for me, that these things are worth humanity coming together to push us and go do new things, to push the boundaries and discover things we didn't expect to discover. And I think in this case, one of them was what you're talking about. The world decided to pay attention to something positive instead of something negative. That's a beautiful thing. We didn't go for that reason. It's a pretty extraordinary outcome.
6: Christina, the world was, as Jeremy says, paying attention in a really, really committed way, like to every single thing that was going on. And now I feel like there's a greater interest, and I can again speak for myself, in like the benefits of going to space, the kind of exploration, and what really exists out there. And I wondered if your perspective on, you know, the big question, is there life elsewhere, is different now than it was before you went on the mission? Mm-hmm.
10: I thought about that quite a bit on the mission, because I do think that we are in an age where we can actually take a stab at answering that, or starting the journey that could answer that. And that question is a question we get all the time, because it's a very fundamental human question. Are we alone? And I had a lot of thoughts about it, and I'll share one of them that has come to me recently. We talked a lot about collaboration and cooperation and how maybe what we did inspired that. And people say, how can we keep that going? And I had a thought when I was up there looking around in the universe, because we saw Tiny Earth out the window. And I've said before, it felt like you could just as easily look out the other window and see Neptune, like another planet, but one that was completely not hospitable to giving life, which also meant that maybe there were other worlds out there that were. And I thought about, what is it in our evolutionary path that led us to have a tendency toward tribalism? And I thought about if there were other civilizations out there that were so much more advanced than us, then maybe they had even discovered us yet. We just don't know it. If they were out there and they had gotten to be that advanced, it wouldn't be because they were that much more smart than us. It will be because they collaborate even better than us.
9: Yeah. Nice.
6: Do you think, Victor, we're going to know for sure one day the answer to that question?
5: Oh, that's I would love to just talk about this the rest of the time, but I know we can't. So it's a great question. And we, as in those of us that are alive now, probably not, but humanity, I think we're going to have really good data, what data we're capable of knowing. But to put the universe in perspective, I'm not going to try to do it right now. It's just really big. It's really big.
6: You know better than me, yeah.
5: And the closest star to us, if it burns out, it's actually three stars. Alpha Centauri is a group of three stars close together. If it burns out, we wouldn't know for 4 years. Like, that's just the scale we're talking about here is just so massive that, like Christina said, they may have already found us and we just don't know it. And so I don't know. It's a great question to talk about. And I'm very comfortable not knowing. I don't think I will be alive when we understand that better. But it is definitely a great thing to talk about.
6: Why are you comfortable not knowing?
5: I pray a lot. And I live in this intersection of faith and science. And actually, they feed each other. They work together. You can be created to evolve. Like, that's okay to talk about. It ain't one or the other. And one of the things I had to get very comfortable with in talking with my children about religion and faith, forget the religion, the building, but like, what does it mean to me? I had to be honest with them that I don't have all the answers. And that opened the door, and they were willing to meet me and have these discussions. And it wasn't me going, no, let me tell you what this scripture says. Let me tell you what that scripture says. It was, I don't have answers. Let's go look together, though. And being very comfortable that I don't have to have the answers doesn't absolve me of having to study and be prepared to be ready, but I don't have to have all the answers. And humanity may never have an answer, but I hope we do. I hope we get close to understanding that.
6: There are certain questions and answers that the Artemis program in general, Reed, is looking for. And I wanted to kind of jump a couple rounds ahead and ask you if you think or why you think it's important to get to Mars.
8: I think you just learned so much by setting your sights very, very, very far. And we want to do a sustainable presence on the lunar surface. That's block number one for Artemis. Learn how to work the logistics to keep humans alive on the moon. And then you step out to Mars. I don't think we should look at Mars as a destination. I think we should look at Mars as the next stop. But as soon as you put human minds there, the creative spirit, the things that we will learn keeping humans alive on Mars, and then when we are on Mars, going to the moon will seem like a logical place. Like, of course we go to the moon. We went to Mars. Like, we went, the three of us here, myself, Victor, and Christina, went to the International Space Station. That was incomprehensibly far away from planet Earth when we went there. It's 250 miles away. It's 400 kilometers away. We just went 250,000 miles, 400,000 kilometers away from planet Earth. And all of a sudden, it made the International Space Station feel like an old friend, a little jaunt, a little thing that we could go knock out. It's still super dangerous, and we have a lot of friends that are up there. But going far, changes the perspective of the human race.
29: That last voice you heard is Reed Wiseman. You also heard from Victor Glover, Christina Cook, and of course, Canadian astronaut Jeremy Hansen. They are together, the crew of Artemis 2. They spent the last week in Canada. I spoke to them over in Montreal late last week. We've got a whole other part of this interview where we get into more on the prospect of a space race with China. And does it matter who lands on the moon first? And then also the kind of elephant in the room, which is this trade war between Canada and the United States and some of what Donald Trump has said about Canada. There was a Canadian presence for the first time on this mission. Does that continue? We're going to talk to the crew about that next as well. Stay right there.
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29: You just heard the first part of our conversation with all four of the astronauts on board the Artemis II mission. It's, of course, a multi-phase mission that started off with just the rocket kind of going up there. Now it was a manned rocket. And then the goal is ultimately to land on the moon and then land on Mars. Now, there are a lot of potential cuts to the NASA, sort of the space agency more largely in the United States, not the Artemis program, but the space agency rather more largely. And of course, the Canadian government is often talking about exercising restraint more largely as well. So I started off this part of our conversation by asking Canadian astronaut Jeremy Hansen to articulate kind of the hard value of what they do if there are politicians listening right now.
9: You and I have talked about this before. And as we try to go back to the moon and have a sustained presence and eventually onto Mars and beyond, there's an overlap of the needs we have on the planet to go do it there. And so Canadians are actually in a really special spot where we can solve two problems at once. We can use the excitement and focus of space exploration to tackle real issues we have on the planet. Arctic logistics, lunar logistics, Arctic healthcare, remote healthcare on the planet, food security on the planet. To take, if we can't grow food in the Canadian Arctic, how do we think we could possibly do it on the moon? We do think we can do it on the moon, so of course we can do it in the Canadian Arctic. Energy. We're an energy country. We have extraordinary nuclear capability. The opportunities are there. We simply need to decide and put them through a filter of what is the, which ones have the right return on investment for Canadians in the very near future and the long-term future, and then just go after them.
0: Christina, you mentioned the value on collaboration, in sort of the message that around that and the value of it in the mission. I think when we think of space, previously there was an adage, I'm told, that, you know, what happens on Earth stays on Earth and doesn't translate to space. And we certainly have seen that with Russia and the United States. But it feels different when it comes to China. Do you believe that we are in a space race with China?
1: Yeah, that's a great question. I think that the benefits that we get from going to the moon are apparent to many, many countries. And that's why the question that I think our countries face isn't to go or not to go, but should we lead or should we follow? You talked about some of those hard benefits. Those benefits can come back to the countries with a way of life and a way of leadership that we believe in if we pursue it. And so is there a race for benefits? Absolutely.
0: Does it matter who gets to the moon first?
1: That's a good question. I would say it does, and that's because oftentimes the people that, pursue something great first, they get to set the standards. They get to pave the way. They get to set the rules. We have the Artemis Accords to talk about how we will support different countries in space for rescue, for resources. And I think that when we are able to lead with things like that and signing on so many countries, over 60 countries, that in and of itself shows that when you lead, you get to lead with your values.
0: Do you think, Victor, we're in a space race?
2: I would echo everything that Christina says. And, you know, the Artemis Accords is reaffirming treaties that we signed a long time ago, but also just reaffirming that we have to work together. One of the things that I really love in there, it doesn't get a lot of press because it's not one of the sexy topics, but it's thinking about the life cycle of systems that we put in space. We're not just going to launch them and then not think about the debris until it's a problem. We're going to have a plan for getting things up, but also getting them back. We're going to agree to rescue each other, in the extremis. And thinking through things like that, is our commitment also to shared values. So our values are important, but we're also acknowledging the shared values that we have, put forth in our Artemis Accords. And so when we lead, we're doing it the way that is hard to do as a group. You know, I say this a lot. If you want to go fast, go alone. If you want to go far, go together. We're leading, but we're willing to do this as a coalition. And that's harder because you got to get everybody to agree and to buy in. But that also makes it harder to unravel. Mm-hmm. And so by being responsible and sustainable, this is one of the ways that we're going to make it sustainable, is that it's going to be several countries woven together.
0: So that leads me perfectly to the other aspect of collaboration that's going to be very important to our viewers, which is Canada and the United States. I know you're all probably not supposed to talk about it, but also very aware of the past year and a half in the relationship between our two countries, which I think it's fair to say has been strained at certain levels. How important, from where you sit as an American, Reid, was it to have Canada represented on this? Like, what did it mean to you?
4: It's of the utmost importance. It is the thing that we want as humans. We want partnerships. We want to leverage the best of every nation out there. And Jeremy says some beautiful things to folks in the United States when he is there, that we led and we could have gone alone as the United States of America, but we made room for others to share their gifts. It's the most beautiful thing that you could say, Jeremy. I always appreciate when you say it. And then to stand here in the Canadian Space Agency this morning and to look at our friends that we've worked with, that we've trained with, who have been operating robotics for a long time on the space shuttle on the International Space Station, the thing I told them was, be ready, because there's a lot of work ahead and we need you. We need every one of you here. We need the brilliance of this nation to come forward and help us build a sustainable presence on the moon. We are in a race, and we aren't going for a one-off. we are going because this is the next step in human civilization, and we are going to do that together.
0: Part of what secured your participation, Jeremy, was the Canada arm. And the program has shifted its focus now from orbiting to, you know, the station, and that puts in jeopardy, essentially, that contribution. Do you think we should be reading anything else into that? Like, is that threatening the collaboration of our two countries in this project in particular moving forward?
9: It doesn't put anything in jeopardy. And I think the administrator, Jared Isaacman of NASA, has been very clear. This is not trying to tear anything down. This is just looking at what we have in front of us, what we understand today in 2026, and making the best decisions possible to utilize the pieces we have to actually get the task done. And so it's just a reorganization. And for Canada, all I truly see, like, I really want people to understand this.
0: And you believe this?
9: I believe this. Okay. This is not a media line. This is all I see is opportunity. But it's not going to fall in our lap. We have to be very intentional. But I think we are. What I hear when people are talking about this at the agency, even the prime minister, the minister, they are paying attention, and there is a desire to just do the right thing. We have the capability in the country to pivot, to collaborate our gifts in this new vision.

0: sake of having partners, we want partners who bring real value. Good news, Canada, got a lot of value to give. So we just really have to make some decisions. There's some short-term decisions and some long-term strategy that we need to just look at, make some decisions, and get after it. I have no fear. The only fear would be inaction or a fear of not knowing what the perfect solution is and not starting. We just need to get our backpacks on and start walking down the road, and we'll adjust as we go.
1: I saved the hardest question for last. Christina, given the fact that you've seen something the majority of us will never see, are you happy to be home?
2: Wow. Yeah, that's great. I am, obviously, we're all very, very happy to be home. Home is what we saw from afar, and actually seeing home and how much that moves your heart was the biggest surprise on my International Space Station mission, and it was also the biggest surprise on this mission, but it was just put out into a completely global scale. I think what is interesting about what we did, having a mission that went to a destination, is that you can be really, really happy to be home, but part of us can also miss the moon.
3: All right. Those are the four astronauts of Artemis II, Reid Wiseman, Victor Glover, Jeremy Hansen, and Christina Cook. I hope you enjoyed listening to that interview as much as I enjoyed being a part of it. Love to get your thoughts on what Artemis did and whether or not you think at some point someone is going to set up a shop on the moon. 71010 is the number to text.
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6: Good morning. I'm Koch Kadanon, CFAX 1070 with your news update. Hundreds of travelers are left looking for alternative options as 4,400 WestJet flight attendants went on strike this morning. WestJet and their roughly 4,400 flight attendants are at loggerheads with top issues at the bargaining table, including wages and unpaid groundwork. A handful of WestJet passengers lingered around Montreal's Trudeau Airport Sunday morning looking for options despite the airline grounding many flights ahead of the work stoppage. Some say they wanted to be at the airport in case anything changed, while others were debate booking their own alternative travel instead of waiting for WestJet to rebook them. Elsewhere, Hershey's triggered a nationwide recall of their popular milk chocolate candy Kisses due to an undeclared almond contamination. The recall was triggered by the company after people reported having an allergic reaction after eating the treat. I'm Koch Kadanon, CFAX 1070. If it's happening, it's here.
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10: Of course, we're all watching the FIFA World Cup taking place as in Canada, across the country, or in Vancouver and Toronto. We're co-hosting. Canada plays tonight, in fact, or this afternoon, local time, over in Vancouver. There's a dark side, though, to what prominent athletes and soccer players in particular face on the internet, and in particular, I should say, even more so for racialized players. Rick Westhead, a senior correspondent at TSN, has done an investigation into exactly that, and found that it's pretty rampant, and also looked at possible solutions to help athletes who are getting death threats online, who are getting, you know, racist slander and a whole bunch of other stuff online. He and Toussaint Ricketts, a former national player for Canada, spoke to me about all of that. Have a listen to our conversation.
11: Well, I think if you look at what the laws in Canada are now, if you went out and put a sign on your front lawn that said some of the things that these players are receiving over, instant direct messages and in their comments, you'd be charged with a crime. And so social media is the new town square. And why is it any different? Why isn't our government and why aren't social media companies doing more to try to hold people accountable for posting hateful messages? And trying to answer that question is really what led me to think this is a really important story to do.
10: Toussaint, I know that you've spoken out years and years ago, actually, about some of the racism you've been confronted with, like in real life, from fans in other countries, for example. How do you think social media has, I guess, amplified the issue, changed the issue? What's different now, do you think?
12: Just access. Back in my time when I was coming through, my pathway and my journey, social media wasn't as big. When I was in university, Facebook started, then Instagram slowly started to pick speed up. But those outlets, those social media outlets have, created easy access for people to have access to these players and also form their own perceptions of these players. So in my time, I experienced racism in person a lot, playing in Eastern Europe and some parts of Europe. But as time went on, I started to receive messages, and it happened in different moments. You know, when I would score against a team, I would receive some hate messages. When, you know, I had a bad game, I'd receive some hate messages. So just with the access and social media platforms becoming more prevalent and more aggressively used by the youth, I think people use that as a shield and a barrier to spew hate. And it's sad. Players go through it all the time, but, you know, something needs to change. These conversations need to happen.
10: And I want to talk about that change or the potential for it in a second. But what struck me in the documentary was the candid nature of the sort of the way in which the players who had experienced this were so open about the degree to which it affected them. I think there's this instinct to seem to like dismiss it because it's online. Like mine doesn't even compare, but I get told that all the time. Just ignore it. You know, I'm pretty good at doing that. But again, like, it's not the same, particularly when it's racially motivated, I imagine. Like, how does it affect you?
12: I mean, it hurts. You know, it's the one word you can say. It really hurts because, you know, as players, as humans, you want the best for society, you know? And players have a platform to, you know, obviously show their talents, you know, represent their country, but they also have a platform to inspire and create belief and to think people who you are trying to instill these things in would come back and now hurt you for moments in sport is, you know, it seems very, you know, I don't know, like soft, like it feels very minimal, you know, like they're humans. And I think that's one thing that people forget about these athletes, that, you know, they see them on TV, they see them performing and scoring goals, but, you know, they're humans behind a last name and a jersey name. It's sad. It's sad, right?
11: I think it's important as well to point out that the players understand that being in the public eye means that they're going to be the target of scrutiny and criticism, and they accept that. It's part of the job.
12: Of course.
11: However, a line is crossed, again, in the opinion of the players I've talked to, when they receive death threats online, when they're targeted by, you know, gamblers who have lost money on games, and when they're targeted because of the color of their skin. These are, you know, it's crossing a line and they're calling it out.
10: So let me follow up with you on that note, Rick, because a large part of the focus, and as you just said earlier, the motivation for you is like, how does this change? Like, what level of accountability is there either with the social media companies, the platforms themselves, or the government? This is a very active discussion right now. I can tell you here in Ottawa, they just introduced legislation that is primarily aimed, though, at kids, right, in the intersection of kids on social media. What's your impression right now of, like, accountability on this issue?
11: Well, the social media companies, and I reached out to X and to Meta, the company that owns Instagram. X did not respond to repeated requests for comment. I did talk to Meta, and it was interesting. I spoke to them about 3-4 weeks ago, and first off, they had a million questions for me. Mm-hmm. Who have you quoted in the story? Can we see all the messages? Is this going to be on CTV or TSN? They really wanted to understand the scope of this story. And then they declined an interview and sent a statement. And in the statement, they pointed out that there are functions within Instagram, like hidden words, so that the people who are targeted can, you know, prevent others from messaging them. But that doesn't solve the problem. It's not holding people accountable for posting these sorts of messages. And to me, like, I really wonder if our government in Canada is okay with this. And if it's not okay with these kinds of messages, being sent to people, then why not do something about it? In England, for instance, in the documentary, we point out that there's a special unit of the police force that can actually go to social media companies and say, we'd like to see the IP addresses for the people who sent these messages. In Canada, there's a step in between. A police force has to get a warrant to be able to go over a production order, excuse me, to go to the social media companies to get that information. So is it worth having a conversation at a national level about whether we need to make it easier for the police, again, not being the thought police or censoring people, but just finding a way to make it a little easier to go down the road of holding accountability?
10: It's an interesting...
12: Yeah, I would just add to that, like, because you don't want to mute the players' voices. You don't want them to feel like they can't express themselves because they're going to receive hate, because for me, that's a way for them to, you know, deal with mental health, you know, being able to show their hobbies, showing the things they're into and not be criticized every single time and hate spewing at them. So, you know, there needs to be accountability, but we don't need to, like, mute free, like freedom of thought. You know what I mean?
10: Yeah. Let me just follow up with you on that, because I think like when the government first tried, the last government, to introduce legislation to kind of, you know, guard against hate speech online and try to navigate that entire thing, it actually devolved into a political debate around free speech. That was the nexus of the politics of it. And ultimately what they came back with just last week is a very different bill in a number of different respects. It's not as wide in scope. I'm wondering your perspective, Tussain, on that debate, and like if politicians, you know, they watch this show for sure, like maybe as opposed to other things, like if you had the chance to tell them something about this right now, what would you say?
12: I mean, is hate acceptable? Is racism acceptable? If you had kids of, you know, I was a minority, black, you know, would you like if racism was spewed at them in moments of where they're trying to express themselves, in moments when they're trying to represent their country? That would be my question, you know, like what would you want? What would you feel if these things happened to you? And I think if you try to put yourself in these players' shoes, in these people's shoes, in my shoes, during these moments and the things that I've experienced over my career, I think you would try to find a way to hold people accountable for their words and their actions to a certain degree. You know, it's obviously hard to change people's opinions, but that would be what I would say to those individuals.
10: Final question to you, same one, Rick, your message to politicians and in particular the government about acting on this.
11: I couldn't put it better than Toss. You know, when we do our reporting, Vashi, I mean, one of the things that we look for is like, what's the right thing to do, right? And we try to follow that instinct as journalists. What's in the public interest? What's the right thing to do? And if I was talking to politicians about this subject, I'd say what Toss said, and I'd also say, what's the right thing to do for our country? Who do we want to be? Do we want to be a place where we're allowing people to send racist messages and death threats with no accountability and say that that's in the best interest of free speech? Or do we want to hold people more accountable for sending messages like that and say that is not who we are?
10: That's Rick Westhead, TSN senior correspondent, and Tussain Ricketts, a retired Canadian professional soccer player.
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1: Hi, Vashi.
0: How's it going?
1: Good. It's always nice to be here.
0: Oh, well, I'm very happy to hear that. It's nice to have you here. We've been listening a lot on the political end of things to a bit of a debate about following an announcement last week that the Prime Minister made with David Eby out in British Columbia about buying up condos, turning them into affordable housing. It sort of reinvigorated this conversation about who can and can't enter into the market and when might the right time be. So I thought we'd put the question to you. What sorts of things should you be thinking about or looking at from a numbers perspective to try and figure out if like this is the right time for you to buy or just stay renting?
1: Yeah, you know, like it's funny that whole thing with the purchasing condos. I mean, there's clearly a problem with affordability, and obviously government is trying to make amends to do so. And I guess the question you want to ask yourself is, you know, is it a good time to buy or is it to stay renting? But I always feel the best question in light of this is what is the best way for me to achieve my financial goals? Cause I think there are, Vashi, a lot of benefits to owning. But at the same time, I'm not, you know, there's also benefits to, if, as you say, maybe stay renting. But, you know, it is part of the cornerstone of financial planning. You want to own a house. You want to create some equity. You want every mortgage payment goes in towards, you know, ultimately owning that house. And how you get there, I think there's a number of routes. But you know, the good news is I think the government has put in, some excellent savings plan like that. That first home savings account, I think is just fabulous, right?
0: So tell me how that works. Just tell us how that works.
1: Very simply, it is a hybrid somewhere between an RSP and a TFSA. You actually make a contribution of up to $8,000 per year and you get to deduct that as very similar to an RSP. The money then accumulates tax free to ultimately towards the purchase of your home. And when you do use that money towards the purchase of the home, there's no taxation implications. And I think for many young Canadians, I think that's the sort of the first go-to if you want to sort of, if the goal is, I want that house, that's sort of the first go-to. The second one that I think is really important is the RSP home buyers plan. And, they've made some changes to it. You can take out up to $60,000 of your RSPs effectively tax free at that particular moment. Although there is a payback mechanism in here that a lot of people may or may not be aware of. So a couple potentially $60,000 per person could have $120,000 towards a down payment. However, they do have to pay back 1/15th of it each year. So let's say you took out $30,000 from your RSP home buyers plan. Oh, sorry, first time home buyers plan, I should say, because those are some of the rules around it. You would have to pay back $2,000 per year for the next 15 years, basically replenishing your RSP. And if you don't pay that back, then there would be a penalty. Effectively, the $2,000 would be added onto your income. But it is a great way to have a down payment. And then there's the tax-free savings account, which, you know, is my personal favorite. Lots of flexibility. It can, you know, tax-free growth and no repayment obligations. And so some kind of combination of these three is sort of the way to approach potentially first-time home ownership. And, you know, I guess we all always get asked, what's the best strategy? And I think here's a common one. Max out the first home savings account. Look at your RSPs. Consider contributing to those if you're in that high tax bracket, and then use TFSAs for additional flexibility. And I think those are that's sort of a strategy that would be fairly common that someone could take advantage of.
0: So the question I have for you, and I think this reflects more like people who live in particular where. In big urban centers where it is just so expensive outside, you know, condo prices have now gone down somewhat in big centers. But like buying a home, let's say in Toronto, feels almost impossible, I think, for most people if they're looking at their first purchase. Is there ever a time where like it's fine to just like it makes like financial sense to just rent forever? Like is that I know we just have this ethos in this country that you've got to own. And like, you know, it's the most important thing is to say you own a home. But like, is that really financially necessary in the long term?
1: Yeah. And, you know, well, like in New York, no one owns anything, right? Everyone's a renter. And I think there are some situations where renting makes sense. And I think it surprises people. So one is scenario is very high prices. Like Toronto's an expensive place to buy a detached home. It's over $1 million. So here's the math. Let's say you were renting an apartment for $2,500 a month, but ownership cost you $5,000 a month, you know, with property taxes, maintenance. I don't have to get into all the cost of owning a home. I'm sure you're familiar with it. But that additional $2,500, the difference there, invested consistently for decades, renting may outperform the outcome, and it might create superior events if you're disciplined, if you took the actual difference and invested it. Because, you know, historically, real estate grows at around 4%. The stock market in certain sectors grows between, you know, 10 and 12% over a period of time. And I think that's like, if you look at that, if you look at the sheer numbers, forget the emotion, because the emotion is, yes, I want to own a house.
0: Yeah.
1: Right? That's normal. And that's a scenario. The other scenario would be when it makes sense. You know, a lot of talk about career mobility, a lot of young professionals may start out in a major city and they may get a transfer or an opportunity in another city. So if you're owning, suddenly you have to sell the house. You have to, you know, there's all sorts of, you know, there's land transfer tax, there's real estate fees, there's legal fees. All these things are avoided if you're renting. And then there's the cash flow stress. How many times have I heard someone say I'm house poor, right? You've heard that.
0: Yeah. It's expensive to run a house.
1: Yes, it is. And I always found I knew I was a homeowner when the air conditioning went.
0: Right.
1: You know, there was several thousand dollars invisible to the human eye, but absolutely essential, especially, you know, and it always breaks Thor's time, of course. But yeah, so let's say you are house poor and suddenly you don't have money to contribute to your RSPs, to any emergency fund, and just to enjoy life in general, maybe to, you know, go out for dinner once a month or something like that. You know, then the decision is maybe it's better to rent or wait till there's a more opportune situation for you to become involved with home ownership. And, you know, it isn't always the best thing to own. You know, you want to own real estate to become, a lot of Canadians have done very well with real estate and they've become financially secure, but others have done very well renting and investing the difference. And I think the goal, Vashi, between you and I, is financial security, not necessarily ownership.
0: Good. That's very clear. Thank you. Thanks, John. Appreciate it as always.
1: My pleasure.
0: Have a great day. 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Every Tuesday he comes to give us some advice in our Money Talk segment. If you have any questions for John that you'd like me to put to him, you can text me anytime. 71010 is the number to text.
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4: Good morning. I'm Koch Cadden on CFAX 1070 with your 11 o'clock news. WestJet and the union representing flight attendants both say they are willing to return to the bargaining table after some 4,400 flight attendants walked off the job just after midnight. Travellers are now feeling the effects of the strike as WestJet halted all flights in the midst of a busy summer travel weekend after a contract deal was not reached by the midnight deadline. Contract talks had been ongoing in WestJet's home city of Calgary after the last contract expired on December 31st. And strong winds and dry lightning have aggravated the already chaotic wildfire situation in British Columbia's southern interior, forcing more people to escape and putting others on alert.
5: There are 42 separate evacuation orders across the province and another 40 alerts. The latest orders are due to the Bradley Creek wildfire burning in the North Okanagan. Power was knocked out to several areas across BC because of wildfires and a storm that hit parts of the province on Saturday night.
4: The BC Wildfire Service reports that dozens more fires have been sparked and have expanded quickly, with almost half of the 131 wildfires burning out of control. And on the island, Port Alberni is getting 8 more recovery beds for those battling addictions. Health Minister Josie Osborne says that brings the total of beds to more than 800 on the island.
6: We now have more than 3,800 publicly funded substance use beds. That includes 802 here in the Island Health Region.
4: The spaces will be located in the Inlet Recovery Home and are designed to provide support closer to home for patients. And Hershey's triggers a nationwide recall of their popular milk chocolate candy Kisses due to an undeclared almond contamination. The recall was triggered by the company after people reported having an allergic reaction after eating the treat. Meanwhile, Cadbury also recently recalled its Dairy Milk Oreo chocolate bar as pistachio mistakenly made its way into the chocolate. And a Canadian activist is among those detained on an anti-whaling ship in Iceland.
7: The animal rights activist is from Saskatchewan and part of a group detained off the coast of Iceland's capital, Reykjavik. The ship is operated by a group founded by anti-whaling activist Paul Watson. The Icelandic Coast Guard boarded the protest vessel Bandero on Thursday and detained its crew. Shannon Mann, the Canadian on board, said they were told they were not under arrest, but also told that they couldn't leave the vessel. The Icelandic Coast Guard said the seizure came after the crew of a whaling ship requested assistance, believing their safety was under threat. Don Mitchell, The Canadian Press.
4: In travel news, roads are looking pretty clear this morning for anyone travelling up island during this long weekend. However, there is a crash on Malahat Drive on the way to Mill Bay, but it's not causing too much congestion. Meanwhile, BC Ferries warns passengers to expect delays due to the busy weekend. The next sailing from Tawasan on the mainland to Swartz Bay on the island with car space is at noon with around 18% vehicle capacity. Going the other direction, the next sailing with space from Swartz Bay to Tawasan is also at noon, and that has around 27% capacity. Many may be fleeing to the island to get away from smoke and wildfires on the mainland. Your CFAX weather up next. It's a little bit overcast out there in the Greater Victoria area with some showers expected this afternoon. Temperatures getting to around 20. I'm Koch Cadden on CFAX 1070. If it's happening, it's here. It's 11:04.
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8: 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Canada's top political voices, sharp analysis, and the stories that shape the week. 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
10: We're going to dig deep into some topics that really affect Canadians right now, starting off with social media. And in particular, what is the right way to approach the harms of social media for kids? It's a very live discussion happening in a number of different countries, in legislatures and parliaments all around the world. Is it the role of government to try and, you know, force companies to do better? Will companies be able to do it on their own? Do they need incentives? What kind of incentives? We're going to talk to the minister in charge of that file here in Canada, National Identity and Culture Minister Mark Miller, because his government has just introduced a piece of legislation called the Safe Social Media Act, and they have a prescription for all this. The question is whether it's the right prescription and whether or not it's going to work. So we're going to talk to the minister about that. We will also go one-on-one with government House Leader Steve McKinnon, who was touting his government's record since becoming a majority, since kind of, turning into a majority in the middle of this sitting. Steve McKinnon will tell us about the more than 20 bills that the government passed this year and the focus on affordability, he says, and crime. And I'm going to push him on whether or not what the government is doing is actually going to address those issues for Canadians. Then we're going to go one-on-one with Dr. Samwan Malecki about generic Ozempic. It's now here in Canada. We're the first big G7 country that even has a generic version of any of these GLP-1s that are meant to address both obesity and the health conditions that come along with obesity. So we're going to talk to Dr. Malecki about how these generic versions work and kind of what we can expect in Canada as they make their way through the market. And then we'll conclude with Ferry DeKirkov helping us understand Iran's nuclear program, the subject, of course, of everything that's going on with the United States. He's going to get us up to speed.
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10: The federal government has introduced long-promised legislation, the third version of it actually, aimed at countering the harms of the online world for kids in particular. Their solution this time is to come up with a set of safety standards that social media companies will have to subscribe to. If they don't meet those standards, then they will be sanctioned and kids also cannot access their platform. If they do meet them, then the kids under 16 can actually go on the social media companies' platforms. We don't know what the companies are. We don't know what those standards will be. We do know that there will be a regulator set up to make those determinations and ultimately enforce the rules as well. My interview with the minister in charge of all of this, though, Mark Miller, he's the culture and identity minister, started off by me asking whether there is actual evidence that the type of thing that they are prescribing and introducing, so a ban of sorts, if there is evidence that it will work.
11: Well, we have experience in countries such as Australia that a ban, one, sends a signal that we're serious about making sure that platforms are being responsible. And two, the science that says that the more people are exposed, kids are exposed at a young age, the worse it is for their brains. I'm not pretending and sitting here that this is perfect. And the efficiency and efficacy of the bill is super important, but we pass lots of laws in Parliament that people don't necessarily comply with, which is why we need a compliance regime. And more importantly, a part of this bill that is crucial to reducing the harms that kids in particular, but everyone is exposed to. So this bill does two things. It does put in effect a moratorium for kids getting social media accounts under 16. But importantly, it puts platforms on notice that they have to act responsibly, which they haven't been doing up to now, to take off harmful content within 24 hours. Secondly, to protect kids and to act responsibly, plus comply with our disclosure regime, which will force them to tell us what they're doing online, what their safety guidelines are, so we have platforms that are safe by design.
10: So there's a lot to unpack there. I do want to start on the first part, though. The question I had about why it works or not, and I understand you've said frequently, like, the goal isn't to be perfect. Don't make it the enemy of progress. I understand that. But I do think it's important to figure out, like, if you think, if you're telling parents it's going to be effective to even any degree, what degree is that? And when you point to the case of Australia, actually their own commission shows that the vast majority of kids under 16 remain on at least one social media platform even after the ban came into effect. So again, like, are you sure? Do you have any evidence to show beyond the Australian case, which I don't think shows that this will work and actually keep kids safer?
11: Well, I think given the state of social media platforms, we owe it to parents in Canada, we owe it to kids that we have to try. The evidence coming out of Australia certainly shows at best 50-50, even less effective. That's preliminary evidence.
10: Shows 70. Shows 70.
11: At the same time, it is preliminary. It's data that they started their moratorium in December, and the data dates, I believe, from April or May. So preliminary, and they have a commission that is working on perfecting this. This is not a perfect science, but we know that we have to try, and we know we have to send the signal to platforms that they need to comply with the safety by design features, which will make kids' experience in Australia, in this case, in Europe, has made their experiences better and will make kids' experience online better. Should kids get around the ban? And heaven knows I got cigarettes when they were prohibited when I was young. But it wasn't a reason not to put warning labels and prevent kids from getting them. So too with this. We have to make sure that people are and platforms are on notice, and parents feel that they have the support of the federal government to tell their kids and have those conversations with their kids about their use of social media platforms, which is extremely important.
10: So do you think that this legislation as it exists right now does put those platforms on notice? And I ask because a lot of what you just described is left to the regulatory period and left to the regulatory body itself after the legislation passes. So you say that it's going to have, let's say, age verification or safety standards. We don't actually know at this point what those safety standards are or how a regulator would enforce them. Did you leave too much up to regulation to actually put those companies on notice?
11: If you look in the bill, Vashi, there are some clear criteria that need to be set in certain instances, making sure that safety by design features are within the platform's this architecture is key. We will need a commission to have a dialogue with industry to make sure that they are complying and are showing us their architecture, their design plans, and their safety plans, so that in some cases we may exempt some platforms from the ban under 16. This is something that is evolving. Canada is catching up to countries that we consider to be our peers. 5 to 10 years in some cases are we behind, and that's something that we have to realize as a country, be quite honest that we are catching up to things. But we know in the countries where we have had these design features into the social media platforms, the kids' experience is markedly better, and that's what we're aiming for.
10: To be clear, like, the reason we're behind is because the Liberal government you were a part of previously promised in 2019 to usher this through the legislative process and ultimately didn't. Now it's taken over a year to actually introduce this bill. And my understanding is, and there was confusion actually when you announced it, that the ban won't even take effect immediately after the bill gets royal assent. So when it comes to parents who are watching right now and wondering, like, is this government going to come through for me and make things safer for my kids? Can you assure them that you will, given that history?
11: So two things. We fully expect the moratorium to come into force when the law comes into force, with a number of social media platforms that are the obvious suspects in this case. And when it comes to making sure that this is effective, that we can get the commission up and running in time, Prime Minister and I had this conversation about making sure that we could get this up and running within 18 months, and that's what we will expect to happen. And that's
10: still 2 years away. If you look through the, like, let's say in the best case scenario, it takes 6 months because the House is going to rise, right? Then you're not going to come back until September. The legislation has to be debated. Yes, you have a majority. You'll get it through. Then you've got another 18 months. Like, that's still an additional 2 years. This was originally promised in 2019, with all due respect.
11: So again, the ban would come into effect whether the commission
10: is fully set
11: up or not.
10: But it can't be enforced without, what is a ban without enforcement at that point?
11: Well, you would absolutely be breaching the law, and I would be a dangerous game of chicken to play for platforms to say the commission is not set up, therefore they can't fine us. I wouldn't encourage anyone to do that, and it will be a phased approach. It wouldn't be everything starts at month 18, and with respect to banned entities, fully expect them to happen at coming into force. As to the delay, well, there's plenty of blame to go around. As you know, Parliament was sclerotic for a number of years in our minority. We did also, in some iterations of the bill, get some elements wrong. I would say humbly that we overshot in some cases, and we're trying to solve for too many things. This is a much more tightly, surgically drafted bill, and it deals with making sure the platforms are responsible for the content that they disseminate with respect to seven categories of blatantly obvious stuff that they should have been filtering in the first place.
10: You've been on the receiving end, as I listened to the press conference around this, of a lot of questions about whether or not, if you get pushback from the Trump administration, since they have pushed back on so many things involving big tech, you know, would this be something that you could trade away? And you were pretty insistent that, you know, kid safety and stuff to do with that is not something that your government would consider trading away. There is evidence, though, that you have traded other stuff away in this space, like what's happening with the CRTC ruling on big streamers, like what happened with the DST. Why should we believe in this case your government will do something differently?
11: Look, kids just aren't on the bargaining table. Hard stop. I would say the same thing for the U.S. If you look at the way the U.S. administration is dealing with a number of pieces of legislation that is going through their houses, they too, I would humbly suggest, do care absolutely about American kids who are suffering much of the same damage that Canadian kids are suffering. So I am hopeful, but I'm entirely assured that we'll be focusing on kids. The issues in and around some of the other matters that we were discussing are ones that I won't be discussing publicly. But clearly there's a difference between how money is distributed within an industry and the desire to protect kids. And I would also say that platforms, not to put words in their mouth, are taking a different approach to this. We are getting assurances that this is their approach to this. They want to study the law, but it is neutral to somewhat positive.
10: So fair point. You know, we reached out to all the platforms, and certainly the reaction isn't what it was a number of years ago during the first iteration of the bill. When you said, though, that you wouldn't comment on the other stuff, I mean, you are the lead when it comes to the decision from the CRTC and the direction that the Globe and Mail has reported that you have given them to basically back off what the Online Streaming Act mandated them to do. I think it's fair to ask, like, why your government has capitulated on something and created, like, sort of an environment where you seem to be okay with advantaging American companies over what's required of Canadian companies at a time where you're also telling Canadians you're going to do everything to defend their interests against a power that, you know, we have been too dependent on and that, in fact, was a weakness of ours.
9: The answer is coming up after a short break. That's our interview with the Minister of Identity and Culture, Mark Miller, who is charged with bringing through legislation to ban social media for kids. The rest of our conversation about what the government is and isn't willing to do vis-a-vis trade negotiations with the U.S. is next. Stay right there.
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10: As this sitting of the House of Commons comes to a close, the government says they passed more than 20 pieces of legislation, largely focused, they say, on addressing the economy and also issues around crime. I started my interview off with the government House leader, Steve McKinnon, on the former, so the economy in particular. And I asked him what evidence his government has that the focus on the economy is working, when in contrast, we have the governor of the Bank of Canada saying, quote, based on the data we have to date, the economy is weak.
3: Well, the let's start with inflation and start with the Bank of Canada. We've been over 18 months now inside the target range for inflation for the Bank of Canada. Interest rates have stabilized. The OECD projects that Canada will lead the G7 in growth. We have increased business investment. I, as Transport Minister Vashi, track canary in the coal mine indicators, and we're seeing business investment, a lot of bulk movements. We had a record year at the Port of Vancouver in terms of volumes, and those keep going up. I'm very, very encouraged by some of the signs we're seeing in the economy. As you can tell, we're approving projects now, a major port project in Montreal, major mine in Quebec, and I'll give a little preview. We'll be approving some more in the very, very near future. So I think there are a lot of indicators and a lot of reasons to be very optimistic about Canada's economy.
15: So a lot to unpack there, and I look forward to seeing what projects you are going to approve. And I want to ask about those major projects in a moment, because I know they're a key focus for your government in the development of the economy. But when you flag some of the statistics that you did, business investment, for example, according to Statistics Canada, in fact, business investment has been on the decline for the last 5 quarters. That's not, you know, just a blip. That's a trend. And that is also when your government has put in place some very clear incentives for the private sector to do the opposite. I'm not taking away from the impact that the trade war is having, clearly, but you're, you know, trying to tell Canadians that you focus on the economy. It's going to grow at a rapid rate. It is flatlined. There is no growth. Best case scenario, you're flatlining. You've also got 2 quarters of contraction.
3: Last quarter, we had a 10% increase in equipment and machinery investment in business. And again, a lot of indicators. We're seeing very, very robust volumes on our transportation networks. That's always a very, very good sign for what's coming to the coming in the economy. And look, we know, Vashi, that there are cost of living issues. We saw the spike, obviously, in gas prices here lately. Let's hope that comes down quickly, especially over the summer traveling months. And we've put in place a succession of measures to mitigate the impacts of the cost of living, of food increases. We've lowered income taxes, lowered the GST for first-time home buyers. We've done a lot of targeted things to help people through what we know is a turbulent economic time. We know there are vulnerable Canadians, and we've been here to help them. I think we've established that we've been very responsive on that front.
15: I'm not trying to say that you aren't responsive in particular, you know, with the grocery benefit, for example, or the GST credit and increase to the GST credit. Or I'm not also trying to tell the audience that you're not doing anything. What I am asking and challenging you on, with great respect, Minister, is this picture that you're painting, that your government is responsible for creating this sort of supercharged economy, when the data does not back it up. It does not appear to be a true claim.
3: Well, there are obviously two things, important things to retain here. Number one, we are seeing very encouraging signs that our trade diversification agenda is working. The Prime Minister came back from the G7 with $5 billion of commitments just on the critical minerals front. We're seeing investment commitments from all over the world. We've been rated the number one destination for infrastructure investment in the world. Canada has a lot of reasons to be confident. The other part of that, though, is we are in a trade war. It has hit our auto sector very hard. It has hit our steel industry very hard. It has hit the aluminum sector hard, and forestry, which is so important to so many communities in Canada, including my own, is an industry that's really been suffering under, you know, what is crippling and unjustified tariffs. We're standing up for Canada against those things.
15: And certainly you do have a strategy, and I hear you as you describe it, right? And it sounds really good. I think that, you know, the reason I challenge you on the data is not just because there's ups and downs, because it provides a proof point to some very, very specific and lofty promises that your government has made. Even when you talk about, as you describe it, the success of the diversification strategy. Yes, as a portion of our exports, you know, there's a marginal difference in the amount we're sending outside the United States. But every analysis I've seen of it is that it's due to entirely gold and the price of gold. And if you subtract that, it's actually a decrease in exports elsewhere of around 3% in the last quarter I could find data for. Is there really evidence that the strategies you're talking about are working? Like, why do you use your government continue to sort of insist that everything is okay when it really, you know, again, the data is not supporting that?
3: Well, Vashi, I could take you through any month's worth of data and there'll be a bright spot. This month it might be gold, and by the way, gold is part of our economy. A lot of people employed in mining gold in Canada. We're one of the world leaders in gold mining, and that's one of our key industries, so it surely doesn't not count that gold is having a moment. And next month it may be something else. We are continuing to see a lot of bright spots in our economy, and we're going to continue working on those ones where we know that supports are required, where we know that they're up against some literal trade winds, and we're going to put together an economic strategy that has Canada in control of its own destiny, making our own choices, building up the industries that we're targeting, and providing opportunity for people.
10: That's the government's House Leader, Steve McKinnon, talking about what he says the government is doing to grow the economy and to counter some of the tough impacts of the cost of living. We found out today, for example, that in the month of May, Statistics Canada says the rate of inflation was 3.2%, and food inflation is rising at a pace outside of the overall or more headline rate of inflation. Pierre Poilievre, the leader of the Federal Conservatives, stepped up to the microphone this morning to blame the government for that.
4: Mr. Carney, my message to you is we do not need any more excuses. You promised affordable food. You promised a growing economy. You delivered a recession and inflation. You did this, Mr. Carney, with your policy of doubling the deficit that Justin Trudeau left behind, thus bidding up the cost of everything, by increasing the industrial carbon tax six times higher than the one Trudeau left behind, a tax that drives up the cost of everything that goes into building a home or growing food.
10: So a couple of things to talk about there.

0: factors that are contributing to the price of food in particular. So they singled out tomatoes, which are 45.2% higher last month than they were a year before. StatsCan says that was caused because of poor growing conditions in Mexico, coupled with a, quote, reduction in planted acreage following the implementation of U.S. tariffs. So tariffs having an impact on that. We know that also the cost of fuel is leading to big time the rate of inflation increase. It's 33% higher in May of this year than it was in May of last year due to what's going on in Iran. There are things that the government is doing, of course, that add, for example, to the cost of food packaging. But there, you know, other than that's not the main factor, according to the economic analysis that we can read, that there are some exogenous factors like weather, like American tariffs, and in particular in the month of May, like the cost of gas and fuel and oil because of what was going on in the Iran war in the Strait of Hormuz. Now, as you heard me question the government, there are also a lot of things that deserve questioning in the way that they're framing it. But both sides certainly deserve a fact check on this issue.
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3: Good morning. I'm Koch Cadden on CFAX 1070 with your news update. This week we'll see Statistics Canada release international merchandise trade figures for June. Canada's merchandise trade surplus rose to $4.2 billion in May for the largest surplus in 4 years. The figure comes as Canadian exports reached a record high. Elsewhere, the manager of the East Kootenay SBCA says they have been overrun with kittens and cats recently, with 59 animals currently in care at their location in Cranbrook alone. Angela Mather says the latest additions are 4 9-week-old kittens found inside a grocery basket left outside the property gate. She says the kittens were clean and in good physical condition, but serve as a reminder that pet overpopulation is a big concern for the area. I'm Koch Cadden on CFAX 1070. If it's happening, it's here.
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1: For this next story, we're going to head over to the wonderful Southwest Ontario city of London. The London Health Sciences Center has announced the largest ever clinical trial looking into quote-unquote poop pills to improve immunotherapy for lung cancer. It's called FMT, fecal microbiota or biota transplant. We'll get the correct pronunciation there in a moment. Essentially, it gives cancer patients carefully screened gut microbes from healthy donors. And researchers have said for nearly half of the people who are actually diagnosed with lung cancer, immunotherapy can slow the disease but not stop it. They're hopeful that this technology might be able to change that. Dr. Saman Malecki is a translational immuno-oncology scientist at the London Health Sciences Center, and he's with us live on the line right now. Hi, doctor. Pleasure to welcome you to our show. Thank you so much for making the time.
2: Hi, Vashi. Thanks for having me.
1: So I tried my best there to kind of explain the broad strokes, but maybe I'll get it from the expert here. Explain to us basically what this clinical trial is aimed at doing.
2: Thank you. I think you did actually a wonderful job. So this clinical trial, here we are trying to help correct the microbiome problem that most cancer patients have. A lot of cancer patients, because cancer is a chronic condition, if you look at their microbiome, they don't look pretty healthy anymore, so which is common for a lot of diseases. So the aim here is that if we replace that microbiome, and that now the new microbiome can help activate their immune system, because the gut is an organ where you have also the largest composition of immune cells there, and there's this constant interaction with the bacteria in the gut and the immune system. Now, that's why that is important, because the patients we're treating in this trial, lung cancer patients, they're getting as part of their treatment immunotherapy. And immunotherapy is a kind of drug that works through activation of the immune system. It doesn't directly hit cancer cells. It actually goes through the immune system. Now imagine a scenario where we help those immune cells perform better because we change the microbiome. The microbiome talks to the immune system, makes the immune system perform better. And now you're giving the immune system a drug that pushes its activity even further against cancer. And we are hoping that would actually be helpful to our patients to improve their outcome and survival.
1: So in the absence of this, how successful is immunotherapy in treating lung cancer?
2: So immunotherapy has been a game changer for a lot of cancers, including lung cancer. If you go maybe over a decade ago, we didn't have these drugs, and it was very difficult to treat these patient populations with chemo alone. And now we know with immunotherapy, we can help more patients. But that still we have over half of these patients do not really respond or benefit from these treatments. And these are treatments that come with side effects. They are actually quite expensive, especially in a single payer system that we have in Canada. The patients don't necessarily pay out of their pocket. It actually comes from the provinces. So we need to do everything that we can to improve the outcome of these patients, first to help the patient, but also to improve the survival, because we also know that the highest burden of cost is the end of life cost for cancer patients. And these are advanced metastatic cancer patients. So now if we change the microbiome, we are hoping that we are extending the life of the patients and make these drugs better.
1: And tell us a bit about the scope of the clinical trial, how it will work, how long before you start to be able to ascertain some results.
2: Okay, that's a great question. So this is the largest ever clinical trial in this setting in Canada. And I can tell you that it is the largest clinical trial of using healthy donor FMT with immunotherapy in the world, in fact. So it is in a randomized setting. So it means there is going to be two groups of patients. One group of patients will receive what we call the standard of care treatment. They're just getting their normal drug for cancer treatment. And the other arm, which is the experimental arm, will get the FMT pills on top of the standard of care treatment. So to have this number of patients, which is 160 patients overall, you need many, many sites across Canada to come in and participate to have enough patients. So we will do this trial with the help of Canadian Cancer Trials Group, or CCTG. That's our partner in this trial. And what we will do is that we will activate many sites across the country. And our hope is that to open this trial by the end of this year or beginning of next year to put the first patient on the trial. Right now we are going through developing the protocol. Then we have to apply to Health Canada, which is a regulatory body in the country, to give us permission to start the trial and then activate each site and then enroll patients into the trial. So it will take a little bit of time for us. And we are hoping after we open the trial, hopefully in about 2 year time, two and a half year time, we have all the patients on the trial. And then we will follow the patients for about a year and a half or 2 years to just see how the survival outcome is. And then we also along the way are getting clinical samples from the patients, including blood and stool, that allows us to understand how the immune system changed after FMT in the experimental group compared to the control group, and how also the microbiome changed, because we have done trials in the past in melanoma and lung cancer and other cancers, including kidney cancer with FMT, and have shown that it's very important for the patients to be able to not only have a change in their microbiome, but also be able to retain this microbiome over time. So we will follow up the patients over time for about 1 year in their microbiome analysis to just see how the treatment has shifted the microbiome and how durable that shift was in the patients who are responding, which is going to allow us to understand the science of the microbiome therapy even better.
1: And you sort of said a little bit about this, but at what stage of the progression of the disease will the patients be? Is it all the same or will that vary?
2: Yeah, that's a great question. So these are all advanced patients, at the stage of metastatic or unresectable. That means we can't really cut the tumor out anymore, or the tumor has spread to different parts of the body in the patients. Often it can be in the brain, in the liver, other places. So, and then at that point, these patients are in the advanced setting. So you're normally treating them with a non-curative intent. So you're just treating to extend life as much as you can and improve their condition. So, but one key point here is that we are treating the patients in the first line setting, meaning they have advanced disease, but they must have not received any treatment for this particular issue they have before we give them DFMT. We want to give them DFMT first, activate their immune system, and then treat them and see hopefully if we can improve their outcomes.
1: And the final question I have is more broadly about lung cancer, because I read a quote from you in my colleague's article about this clinical trial where you said it's actually the cancer with the most diagnosis in the world. It's also the biggest killer in the world as well. So it's an underserved population. I didn't know that. What more should we know about sort of lung cancer and the prevalence of it right now?
2: This is a wonderful question, and thanks for asking that. That's actually a huge problem that people don't recognize or appreciate how big of a problem lung cancer is. In fact, there are more people every year that die from lung cancer than the four common epithelial cancers combined. That's like breast cancer, prostate cancer, pancreatic cancer, and colorectal, I believe. So you have the biggest number of not only diagnosis, but the biggest cancer that's out there. And as you might know, there is a bit of a stigma with lung cancer, and because of a certain group of people that got lung cancer, they were smokers, and people think, oh, they were smokers. But that doesn't mean that we should not treat this population. Plus, the other important factor here is that anybody who has lungs can get lung cancer, regardless of smoking. There are many factors that can make one person susceptible to have lung cancer, and it's a deadly disease, and often it's devastating. It's one of those cancers that affects the quality of life of the patient quite a bit. These patients often come down with quite a bit of infections that affects their life other than just the cancer itself. So it is a big problem. It is a big problem in Canada and elsewhere in the United States and other countries. And this particular population that we are treating, it's the largest subtype in all the different varieties of lung cancer.
1: Okay. I have to leave it on that note, Dr. Malecki. I appreciate you making the time today. Thank you so much.
2: Thanks for having me.
1: Thank you, Dr. Saman Malecki at the London Health Sciences Center.
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1: Here it to help us understand the history of Iran's nuclear capacity is Ferry Dekerkov, senior fellow at the Graduate School of Public and International Affairs at the University of Ottawa, as well as a former Canadian High Commissioner to Pakistan and former ambassador to Egypt. Hi, Professor. Great to have you on the program. Thank you very much for making the time.
13: With pleasure.
1: I really appreciate it. I wanted to start off actually looking back before we get into any kind of discussion about what's happening right now and ask you sort of at what point did it become apparent to the West that Iran was developing the capacity or on its way to developing the capacity for a nuclear weapon?
13: One has to look first at the fact that it's been an objective of Iran years and years ago, even during the time of the Shah, to develop nuclear energy. And I remember Abbas Oveida, who was then the prime minister of Iran in my days in Iran, talking to the Canadian authorities and asking them to provide the nuclear enrichment facility for energy. So it's not a short story, it's a long story, it's a long desire. Now, of course, considering the evolution of the Iran revolution and its turn into rabid Islamism as opposed to a normal religious course, then the whole idea of enrichment started taking force and the whole idea of providing nuclear energy to Iran became taboo. But the origin, it was legitimate, and then it became under the mullahs and it became a fixation because of Israel. Because the fundamental of the nearly theology of Iran is the hatred for Israel. And it's foundational, and it's extremely difficult to even understand that if you don't remember that the Shah of Iran had extremely good relationship with Israel and had diplomatic relation for quite a long period of time. And of course, the mullah destroyed that relationship because Israel became the pariah responsible for their decay and also the stooge of the hated Satan called the United States.
1: And so if you fast forward a number of years, yes. And it's truly fast forwarding because I know there's a lot of times where things were slowed and then revived. But if you head toward the period where former President Barack Obama enters into negotiations to try and come to an agreement wherein the West has the ability to assess at what point along the trajectory of development Iran is and to be able to monitor, for example, uranium and things like that. Like, what defines that agreement for you and how meaningful was it or wasn't it?
13: Well, let me first to say that the JCPO, the Joint Common Program of Action that was negotiated by Barack Obama and the European Union and several different countries was solid like a rock. I studied it, I published about it, and there's not a single element of it that you would want to jettison or criticize. So this is the Trump approach to it that destroyed the whole credibility of the process. And this is why we are now where we are today, where maybe we're thinking that Iran would renounce of the nuclear weapon. But my belief here from a geostrategic point of view, if I look at the surrounding and if I'm an Iranian, I'm saying Pakistan and India have nuclear weapons. One of them is a neighbor. Israel has a nuclear weapon, has 30 bombs. Why should I not have it myself? And I really believe that despite all the effort that have been done recently and the agreement that Trump talks about endlessly on his press conference, I don't believe that because of geostrategic reason that Iran will renounce ever a nuclear weapon unless there's a significant regime change and a recognition and a reconnecting of Iran in the countries of the world.
1: So I'm fascinated that you bring that because basically what this agreement appears to be predicated on, and this is as conveyed through Prime Minister Carney, who says he's viewed the text of it.
13: Yes.
1: Is basically, there's a correlating relationship between being able to check on where that development stands, uranium stockpiles, all that stuff, and the ability for sanctions to be removed kind of in a commensurate fashion. Like that will, he called it a financial incentive. Do you think there is any financial incentive great enough to mitigate against what you just described would be the ethos of the Iranian regime?
13: the regime has to change if it has to change its attitude towards the relationship with the West and particularly with Israel. So to me, I don't see any financial incentive making a difference in the process, because after all, if you look at the results of this war, there's been a lot of demolition in Iran. But from a political and geostrategic perspective, Iran comes out of it the winner of the conflict. And I know that Trump is explaining it its own way, and the West in general, and Macron, I just heard Macron, the best deal, good deal, our prime minister. But fundamentally, this war of choice has done some damage to Iran, but has not changed its foundation. And that's why this regime change touted by Trump is a fallacy. In fact, the regime has been strengthened.
1: And what is the potential impact of that moving forward?
13: Well, as I said, I think that moving forward, there'll be those months of negotiation, discussion, all that. Will the U.S. be capable of taking over the material, the existing uranium and enriched uranium in Iran? There'll be some transfer, most likely, but that won't change the fundamental perspective of Iran in favor of acquiring a nuclear capability. And I think that's the foundational. But in the short term, the 30 days of negotiation hopefully will provide a stabilization, which the Arab world needs as much as Iran and the U.S. But I don't think that the game is over just after 30 days, and I'm not even sure what kind of agreement it would come to. The Iranian, of course, would want to avoid a renewal of the American war, but it doesn't mean that everything will be hunky-dory at the end, because the geostrategic rationale remains. And let's be clear. Israel is the only country in the region to have nuclear weapon, and Iran hates Israel, which is very sad, but it's a fact. And I don't see Iran renouncing long-term nuclear weapons.
1: Thank you, Professor. Appreciate your analysis very much this afternoon.
0: Thank you for listening to the best of the Vashi Capello Show, Canada's top political voices, sharp analysis, and the stories that shape the week. 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
6: Good afternoon, I'm Koch Cadden on CFAX 1070 with your noon news. Thousands of passengers are trying to navigate the cancellation process as WestJet halts hundreds of flights due to a strike by its 4,400 flight attendants. The airline operates more than 600 flights per day and says the travel of 250,000 people could be cancelled during what is a long weekend across much of Canada. Personal finance and travel expert Barry Choi says WestJet's compensation package doesn't go far enough.
7: I don't know about you, but the last time I've traveled, which is quite often, hotels rarely cost less than $250. A meal for myself, unless I'm eating fast food, is not cheap either. So that compensation that they're providing doesn't go very far.
6: Choi says some experts recommend refusing a refund, as doing so could waive a passenger's rights, but he advises to take the cash. And new wildfires at the north end of Okanagan Lake have prompted the evacuation of the Okanagan Indian Band Reserve, while evacuation orders and alerts are up near the cities of Vernon and Armstrong. The BC Wildfire Service reports that dozens more fires have been sparked and have expanded quickly, with almost half of the 131 wildfires burning out of control. The Regional District of North Okanagan says if people have a recreational vehicle and time permits, they could bring it with them as accommodations may be limited. The wildfires and Saturday night's storm have also knocked out power to several areas of the province, especially in the Okanagan and Kootenay regions, where more than 2,300 customers are without lights. The BC Wildfire Service is recommending that British Columbians be prepared for a quick departure, even if wildfires aren't threatening their areas. Meanwhile, Drive BC warns those on the roads that Highway 1 remains closed. And dozens of people are protesting tech giant Meta's plan to build its first Canadian data centre in a county north of Edmonton. Ben Barrell is the 20-year-old organiser of the protest in a town in Sturgeon County, where the tech giant behind Facebook announced last month it's building its massive 1 gigawatt data centre. Barrell says the $13 billion plus facility will strain Alberta's water supply and energy grid and contribute to the climate crisis in the future. He says protesters are also against data centres across Canada because the expansion of artificial intelligence threatens jobs. Meta has said the centre will be online in the next 2 to 3 years, but Premier Danielle Smith has said Alberta's grid operator will use surplus energy to power the centre until a new natural gas-fired plant starts powering in 2030. And the Commonwealth Games wraps up this evening following 10 days of competition.
8: Quebec City's Julien Frascador will carry Canada's flag into the closing ceremony at Glasgow's Hydro Arena. He won judo gold in the men's 66-kilogram category. Canada has now claimed 7 judo medals alone at these games, including 4 gold. Overall, Canada has won 62 medals in Glasgow to finish third overall in the standings, behind Australia with 170 and England with 110. Lisa Laporte, The Canadian Press.
6: Your CFAX weather up next. There's a mix of sun and cloud out there today, but it's looking mostly cloudy right now. Meanwhile, there will be a 30% chance of showers going into the afternoon. I'm Cáit Cadden on CFAX 1070. If it's happening, it's here. It's 12:04.
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11: Hey, everybody. Welcome to the program. Welcome to Dork Uncorked for another day. My name is Ryan and his name is on hiatus. He's Rod Phillips, the Dork Uncorked. Rod, we're jumping in here with a new episode of Dork Uncorked in the middle of our summer hiatus. We've been off for most of July. We're going to be off for quite a bit of August as well, but we just happen to have this little moment where you and I are kind of lining up and we can just drop in here and touch base. And I love it. So thanks so much for being here today, Rod.
12: No worries. I mean, like, I felt so, alone. In the, without you being around, it just seemed like my weeks were just passing by. I was looking longingly to the east.
11: Ryan's out there somewhere.
12: He's out there somewhere. I just hope he's safe and recording stuff, right?
11: Yeah. Well, we have been on our summer vacations. You're about to launch into yours. I just finished mine. And I was in Europe, which made me extra think of you. You won't believe how many times I think of Rod when I'm going through Europe, because what do you do in Europe? You're often enjoying some of the wines they have and some of the food. And I was at one particular restaurant and I'm taking all these photos of the food and the wine, not for Instagram, not for the folks back home. These are for Rod. I'm taking Rod photos. Like, I got to share this with Rod when I get back. Which is one of the reasons we wanted to chat. I wanted to tell you all about the trip I had to Europe, and I wanted to talk about some of the wines that I tried and get Rod to help explain things to me, as always, about some of the things that were going on. So I think that's today's episode. We're touching base. Let's talk Europe. How's that?
12: Yeah, I am all down with that. I am a Europhile, as you know. If I could, I would be spending a good portion of my year there.
11: Yeah, and some of your favorite wine regions are from there. Yeah. Now, actually, what is your favorite wine region? I mean, you've got a few, but, list off a couple of them.
12: Yeah, the snappy answer is the one I'm in. Yeah, like, right? So if I'm in one, it's going to be my favorite.
11: That one.
12: But certainly Rhone Valley. Châteauneuf, Vaucluse, those areas. Certainly an area that I know you've become familiar with, Piedmonte area, like that northeastern element of Italy. Chianti is another beautiful area that I like being in. And then, there's a small little region, in northern Spain called Mencia, or Bierzo. So the grape they produce is Mencia. And it's, it's just a lovely little seaside area that people don't really know of, right? It's like off the beaten track. It doesn't get all the hype. So when you're there, you're finding these, incredible wines and I'll call it a level of humility, but also, it's not busy, right? Like last year when we were in the south of France, it was busy everywhere we went. It was busy. And it sort of takes away from the experience, right? But anyway, this isn't about my trip. This is about yours.
11: Yeah. No, but I'm glad you said that, because you mentioned a couple of regions that are going to come up in my story. For instance, I should probably start the story at the beginning. So my wife and I, 20th wedding anniversary. So we thought we'd do something crazy. Yeah. We did this hike, which is called the Tour de Mont Blanc. Mm. Maybe some folks will have heard of this. And if you haven't, so Mont Blanc is a mountain that's, I think, the highest one in the Alps. If it's not the highest, it's certainly one of the highest. Mm-hmm. And it straddles the border between Italy and France. And the sort of like formation of the chain of mountains along with it, the Mastiff, do they call it, also kind of gets into Switzerland. And the Tour de Mont Blanc is a hike where you don't go up the mountain, because that's pretty high. That's like mountaineering and glaciers and ice picks and things. But you do this tour where you walk around the whole mountain chain, and it takes you through France and Italy and Spain, and there's a huge tourism system built up around this. So, for instance, we had hotels booked for us along the way. A taxi would take our bags ahead to the next day's hotel every time. Some people do it camping. Some people do it in more hostel-style dorms. There's all these different levels. We kind of, being our anniversary, we thought, oh, splurge and get the private rooms. But that's what we did. The closest airport to this is Geneva, Rod.
12: Yeah.
11: So we flew into Geneva. Yeah. And you know what I saw in Geneva?
12: Lots of Swiss people.
11: The Rhone River.
12: Oh, you saw the Rhone River in Geneva. Oh, yeah. Fantastic.
11: So I'm walking across because we were walking around the town. I walked across a bridge and there's the Rhone. And I'm like to my wife, look, there's the Rhone River. Eventually, this river goes into France and makes wine. And Rod would be really excited. Rod would be so excited that I'm crossing the Rhone River right now, though the wine is fairly far away. Yeah. It's not here. It's later, but it's cool.
12: Yeah, but now you can influence it, right? You can influence the quality of the wine because that water is going to help the vines and all that kind of stuff. Yeah.
11: So I don't think I realized. Yeah, so the Rhone River kind of starts at Lake Geneva. Geneva kind of empties into this river that eventually winds its way all the way through France and becomes the famous wine region. I thought that was a cool thing to kind of be nearby.
12: Yeah.
11: So we flew into Geneva, had that wine experience, and then we went into this town called Chamonix, which is kind of like Euro Banff. Was my take on this.
12: Yeah, right. Exactly.
11: Yeah. Imagine Banff with a lot more just Europe layered onto it. And that's where we began, and we did this hike through France, Italy, and Spain, which of course means we went through. Switzerland. Thank you for the save there. It's Switzerland.
12: No worries.
11: Which of course means we ate and drank a lot of really wonderful things that I'd like to talk about here. So we're going to get into that. The hike itself, just for anybody wondering, it's a lot. You're like, every day, hike up into the Alps, maybe 1,000 meters or more in elevation gain every day. But it's gorgeous. You get above the tree level. You're looking down at these vast mountain valleys. Occasionally, you walk on a Roman road to get you there because there's just all this history all over the place.
12: So what sort of fitness level do you have to have? Could you just do this without any prerequisite or prepping?
11: Well, I mean, I think you'd want to do a little bit of hiking ahead of time, but it was so cool to see the levels that were up there because you'd see people running it, literally, which was crazy to me.
12: Yeah.
11: And then you'd see some, retired folks who were just taking it very slow and very easy, maybe taking an extra few days to do it and just taking their time. It was a complete complete spectrum of all levels of fitness. I mean, you'd want to be able to, hike a day. You'd at least have to do that. But it seemed fairly accessible. And it's unlike some hiking around here. You're never really in the wilderness, even though you're feeling far away from the civilization. There would still always be a bar.
12: Yeah.
11: Remarkable.
12: Of course. What is the priority there, right?
11: I am 2,500 meters above sea level on a mountain pass, well above the tree line. There's glaciers and a bar. That is exactly what happened, and I loved it.
12: So no drugstore. Like if you had needed some gauze or fix a blister, nope. But you can self-medicate.
11: Yeah. Yeah, exactly. And pie. There'd be pie as well. Well, no, but one of the things they have established on this route is there's these, they call them huts, or if you're in Italy, they're called refugios, and the name would change, but they're all the same thing. These little buildings that would sometimes be accommodation, so sometimes people would stay in these things, but they would usually offer some food and drink and, refuge when you're up on the mountains. And these things have been going for forever. I think since the Victorian era.
12: Really?
11: That's sort of when this got established as a popular thing to do, to hike around this mountain. And people have been doing it since Victorian times. In fact, Mary Shelley's Frankenstein, Mary Shelley was a traveler to this region in the Victorian era, and she was up there in a storm one day when she wrote Frankenstein. I think Mont Blanc, this mountain you go around, features in Frankenstein. So since the Victorian era, people like her have been going and doing this. So a lot of these little huts and things that have grown up to fulfill the needs of this tourism, it's been going on forever. And the other thing up there is cows. So you got tourism, and you got cows. That's all. That's like the economy of this whole place. So there's a lot of cheese, obviously, and dairy. Yeah. They made some wonderful, like, Alps cheeses from the Alpine dairies. But anyways, really cool experience. If anybody's curious, yeah, Tour de Mont Blanc is the thing I did. If you're into hiking, I recommend it. If you're not into hiking, you'd hate it, but that's it. But let's talk about the wine that came out of all of this. So we'll take our first break here, but I'll give you a bit of a tease. I had a wine that I'd never heard of before, and I need Rod to weigh in on this to help me out. I had another wine that I had heard of before, but it was probably my favorite one I drank of the trip, so I'd love Rod to explain a bit more about this particular red wine I had in Italy that really stood out to me. So we're going to talk about those two and maybe some more coming up after the break.
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11: We're talking about European adventures because I just had one and I got wine to talk about with Rod. Okay, Rod, here we go. Let's dive into this. One of the things I had, which I took a picture of and I sent to you, was a wine in Italy in a town called Cormeor, which is in a wine region called Aosta. What is it, like the Aosta Valley?
12: Yeah, Val d'Aosta.
11: Yeah, that is, and I had to look this up because I didn't know anything about this part of the world. It is Italy's smallest wine-producing region. It's also its highest because it's up in the Alps. So I didn't realize the Alps would have wineries, but they do, way up there. But it is pretty small. They don't produce a ton. And one of the wines that I had out of there really intrigued me. So I went to this restaurant and the waitress offered, hey, do you want one of the local wines? And I said, yes, I got to try one of the local wines. And what she brought was 80% a grape called Petit Rouge. I'd never heard of this before, Rod. So yeah. Before I continue, can you weigh in at all on Petit Rouge?
12: Well, here's the thing about Italy is that there's 700 unique wine varieties. And obviously, a lot of them do have a very high regionality to them. And I've never tasted a Petit Rouge myself. My guess is, based on the elevation and what I know about the Valdosta, is that it would be similar in body and profile to, say, a Gamay Noir, yeah, or a lighter style red, like a Pinot, Gamay, those kind of wines. And those kind of wines also lend themselves really nicely to chilling on a hot day, incidentally. So, so if you were to chill it down, there's a really nice profile that comes out of it. But that's, was that similar to what you saw in the glass?
11: You nailed it. Let me tell you about it. First off, I'm just amazed that I have now tried a wine you haven't tried. I am so pleased by this.
12: Well, now
11: this,
12: I got to go. Like, now
11: I got a feather in my cap.
12: Yeah. I'm checking Airbnb as town. We are speaking right now for Colmier.
11: Amazing town, by the way, like the coolest little thing. It's exactly what you want out of a European town from a North American's perspective. It's winding alleys through cobbled streets and old buildings and a lot of focus on food and wine, actually, because again, it's one of these sort of mountain resort sort of towns that caters to a lot of people who like fine food and dining. So there was a ton of that around. Yeah, cool town. But anyways, this wine, again, Petit Rouge is the grape. It was a blend, but it was predominantly this grape. And like you said, it was lighter in body and had a Gamay Noir, maybe even Pinot Noir kind of mouthfeel, even a little bit of the flavors. The thing that stood out that was wild to me was the aroma. Now, I've only had one in my whole life. Maybe it's the only one I'll ever have. So I don't know if this was indicative of all of them, but the aromas were insane. It was herbs and, I mean, maybe red fruits, which you'd expect, but like herbs and maybe leather and just this vibrancy.
12: Really?
11: It was so aromatic. Once you tasted it, it was much more muted. Like it was like kind of like drinking a Gamay Noir, but it was just insane in the bouquet. And I thought that was a really cool thing that I wasn't expecting.
12: Yeah.
11: And a little bit of an extra funkiness to it in a good way. Like it had just something going on that was, that did set it apart from those other experiences.
12: Wow. I'm so intrigued because those are the kind of things I'm going to speculate here, but it's those kind of wines that people have been trying for probably centuries. It's probably been grown in that region for centuries. It's it may have been a hybrid of something else. Who knows, but it may, somebody has tasted that and then moved back to their hometown kind of thing and said, how can we grow this here? How can we, I like this wine. How can we improve upon it? How can we do it? That's where these hybrids come in, right? And that they take clippings from that and maybe blend in, I'll call it Nebbiolo, for other, or Pinot Noir or something like that. To see, it's the unique character is that herbaceous nose, that leathery nose, but also that little bit of funky whatever is going on in there. But some people would want to get rid of that, right? And just have those aromatics. But that to me, that's what the whole, one of the great things about wine experience is going to a town like that that you will remember forever.
11: Yeah.
12: Because of that moment and going, I've never tasted this before. So like, I can't remember every little town that I've tasted Pinot Noir in, but I would remember something like that, right?
11: And that's kind of where I wanted to go with this is it's less useful for me to say, hey, I went to this small wine region in Italy and tried a wine that they don't export. The people listening won't be able to try this most likely unless you go. But the thing that I think is worth mentioning is just that's such a cool experience. Going to a new place, trying the local wine, creating that memory that ties you to that event. And it's one of the things, again, I think wine and travel go together in a way like that, because there's that sense of exploring a new place, exploring the flavors of that place and the terroir of that place. But from there, like going there and being in it, I think that's a neat part of wine and travel.
12: Yeah. What did you have with it? Like they brought the local wine, but did they bring anything local food wise?
11: We had, first off, one thing, I don't know if this is this part of France and Italy, but every meal somehow had charcuterie.
12: Yeah,
11: like every meal.
12: That. Yeah,
11: like breakfast, here's meats and cured cheeses with whatever else you're eating. Lunch, more meats and cured cheeses, or cured meats and cheeses. Dinner, here we go again. This was dinner, and sure enough, meats, cured meats and cheeses in abundance. It wasn't just, you know, sometimes you get a charcuterie plate here and you get like a couple of pieces of salami. Here's a here's the tiniest wedge of cheese you've ever seen and some bread. This was like a mountain of
12: calories,
11: cheeses, and then we had. I had a pasta there that was deer. It was like a venison pasta.
12: Oh, yeah, yeah.
11: And my wife had this blue cheese and blueberry risotto, which was crazy.
0: Oh, wow.
11: It was absolutely insane. It was delicious, but never had that kind of thing. And that was what we had with this wine. So,
12: and did it work?
11: It did.
12: Because like, that sounds
11: things.
12: Like two totally different
11: very
12: ends of the spectrum, right?
11: Very different experience. Yeah. Like, I think the fact that the wine was a little lighter, not very light in tannins, it was pretty easy going, this wine. It didn't, and none of the things we had were so big that they overshadowed it. And again, like I said, this wine had such an intense aroma that it kind of like, it had a bit of force itself. Even though it was lighter in body, it wasn't lighter in flavor.
12: That is so, I mean, this has been my quest, I guess, for years, is finding that one, like, I don't really, I appreciate wines that are so unique, they really only go with like three items. Right.
11: Yeah.
12: I appreciate the fact that that is very, very bespoke, to use that term. But I love a wine that could go on the whole spectrum of foods that you're going to sit down to. Because I'm sure that, you know, the two of you probably didn't have a bottle of wine with the appetizer, the charcuterie, and then a bottle of wine that your wife
11: it's
12: would
11: just
12: have.
11: Just one thing for the whole thing.
12: Yeah. It's one thing that carries through. And when a wine can do that, there's extra value to that wine for me.
11: Yeah.
12: Yeah.
11: So that was my experience. Now, is it your experience that every meal when you're in Europe has charcuterie somehow?
12: Yeah. The only thing that, when we were in the south of France, that wasn't the case. It was, and I don't know how much of that was about the fact that it was 42 degrees out. And therefore the amount of food that we wanted to eat was not as high. Some of our, like when we had dinner at the villa, like when we had our own meals, there was charcuterie every single time because we had gone to the grocery store and put that out as something for people to pick at as we prepared dinner. So if we were making a pasta or something while we were doing that, there was charcuterie there. Now my experience in previous trips was indeed that, like everywhere I sat down, including one of my favorite moments was the first time I was ever in Chianti and, staying at, this little, staying at the winery, the Tianello winery, and they have all these little cabins. But my flight got me there at like 5:45 in the morning. It was March, I want to say, March or April. So they hadn't opened up for the season yet. There was really only the caretaker there. There was nobody else. And I arrive at this place knocking on a door to get a key at, I don't know, 8:00 in the morning. And the guy doesn't speak English. And so he walks me over, opens the door, shows me how the shower works and that kind of stuff. And I'm jet lagged, right? I've been in the air for 20 hours kind of thing to get there. And, so I put my bags away, unpack a bit, and I come out and sitting on the little bistro set that is in front of, and the view from this little set is down. So I could see over to Brunello. I could see I'm sitting more or less on, I'll call it at the top of a ridge where on either side of me is these, exactly what you picture in Tuscany. Vineyards galore, and they're pristine, right? And what is sitting on that bistro table? A half bottle of Chianti and a glass and charcuterie.
11: Right. Yes.
12: it's like 7:00 in the morning. The guy said, well, you've had a long trip, I guess, in his own head and brought it to me. So love that.
11: Yeah. No, it was great. I just, it was getting funny about just the amount of times charcuterie just appeared, like, oh, I guess we're doing this again.
12: Yeah. Like, how does your body feel now? Like with all those nitrites.
11: Well, we were taking 30,000 steps a day in hiking, but I counteracted any fitness gains with just constant cured meat and wine.
12: So I was like, go.
11: Yeah, it's a balance. It's a balance.
12: Yeah, exactly.
11: Yeah, I'm really enjoying telling you these stories. I have another observation about Italy, which I think is good information for anybody who's going to travel to Italy who hasn't, and Rod will be well aware of this, but we learned about the aperitif.
12: Mm, yes.
11: And yeah. It's, you know, because when I think of

0: I think I really like it, and I'll explain what it is in just a moment. So we'll talk about that. I also want to talk about my favorite wine of the trip. I just talked about the most interesting wine, which was this Petit Rouge. It's a grape grown pretty much exclusively in this Aosta Valley, smallest wine region in Italy, up in the Alps. So that was my pick for most interesting thing I experienced. But the best wine I had is something you'd be able to get here, and I want Rod to tell us more about it. That's coming up in just a moment, too, and a little discussion on aperitif. So let's do that in just a moment, if that's okay, Rod?
1: Yeah.
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4: 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I'm Koch Cadden on CFAX 1070 with your news update. Thousands of passengers are trying to navigate the cancellation process as WestJet halts hundreds of flights due to a strike by its 4,400 flight attendants. WestJet says all passengers will be refunded or reaccommodated. Personal finance and travel expert Barry Choi says some experts recommend refusing a refund as doing so could waive a passenger's rights, but he disagrees.
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0: We're talking travel stories, and one of the things I love about traveling is sort of learning about some of the cultures and the kind of habits and eating schedules of other places. Mm-hmm. And we just got back from a trip around France, Italy, and Switzerland, and I want to get back to Italy for a second, because they certainly have a different schedule when it comes to eating and even just business. And so for people who've never been to Italy, maybe you're thinking of going, here's a couple of big takeaways I had to pass on. They're one of those countries that seems to take that big kind of downtime in the afternoon.
1: Yep.
0: And then life starts to reemerge later into the afternoon and into the evening, but on a different schedule than you're used to. So the aperitif, let's get into that, because this was our window into this. So when we get into Italy, our first day, we want to go have dinner, and it's something like 7 o'clock at night, maybe even a little later, which to us is like, man, I'm starving. It's well past dinner time. I got to get to dinner. So we get to a restaurant, beautiful restaurant. It had like a historic fireplace from the 1500s and all of this. It was really cool. Old wood beams, exactly what you want out of a European place. It was fantastic. So we get there. We order what we see as an aperitif on the menu, which we think is just, let's get a drink before dinner. So we both had, I think it was Negronis. Uh-huh. Hey, in Italy, why not, right? Uh-huh. And then we go on to order a main course, which we do. So we put this order in and the waitress goes away. And then a few moments later, another waitress, like a bigger boss waitress, comes over, concerned look, and starts speaking in Italian, knows we're English speakers, so she's attempting to find a few English words. She can't really find them, but she keeps going like, is it okay? And we're like, what? And then she would do the same spiel again, and eventually we'll just like, yeah, thumbs up, sure, whatever, I'm sure it's fine, whatever it is, we don't understand. So then, after that, the drinks come out, but with all this food that we didn't order, because this is the aperitif.
1: Yeah.
0: The aperitif, which I guess the culture is, since you're not eating until late, again, this is, we think it's late because it's seven, but there's no locals around. No locals are eating dinner now. They're a couple hours away from eating dinner. But there's this culture of kind of starting around four in the afternoon and for the next few hours, since you're going to be eating so later, because dinner's late there culturally, there is this culture of the aperitif where you order a drink, but it's not just a drink. Food comes with it. Mm-hmm. You get the toast, which I learned is an Italian word for like the little like grilled cheese and ham sandwich.
1: Mm-hmm. Yeah.
0: So you'd get, so we get these grilled cheese and ham sandwiches. We had these, you know, olives, there's chips, there's nuts. All of this stuff just shows up. All we ordered was a drink, but all of this stuff was just included. It just came with the experience, which was amazing, but we had no idea. So we got through all that food and then our main courses we ordered. And I'm pretty sure, again, this was a Italian waitress going, what are you doing?

0: Yeah, it's 7 o'clock. Why are you ordering a main course? Who eats dinner at this uncivilized hour?
1: Yeah, are you kidding?
0: Like, are you sure? Yeah. We're going to give you the aperitif.
1: Yeah.
0: Why would you want a main course? That's, I think, what she was trying to concernedly explain to us in Italian that we didn't understand. Luckily, we were starving and all of this was welcome, but that was a big discovery for us, was the aperitif.
1: Yeah. It is, and it's funny when you see people from Italy come here and they order a drink ahead, before dinner.
0: Yeah.
1: They're expecting that.
0: Yeah.
1: Right? They're expecting all these things and say, oh, you're going to charge me for that? Like, not only you charge me $20 for my Negroni, but now you're going to charge me like $15 for some olives? That's crazy.
0: Yeah.
1: Who does that?
0: I loved it. And I kind of wish we'd adopt a bit of that culture, you know, of, cause the drink didn't seem nearly as expensive. Like we might have ordered a cocktail that was 10 euro or something, which, you know, is, you know, getting up there once you do the conversion. But once you add the fact that it's basically a meal and a drink for 10 euro, that changed the ball game for us.
1: And this is, you know, I think the other, I guess, underlying cultural difference here is that Italy, like many parts of France, like many parts of Spain and Portugal, life revolves around meals. It's not the other way around.
0: Yeah, you definitely got that sense.
1: Yeah, it is like, okay, dinner is an important thing. So organize yourself around that, and including what you do for a living, you know, have the kids had a bath, you know, all of these things surround that. That is the hub. All the other parts of life are a spoke. And in so doing, the time frame it takes to have a meal is much longer. So there's this concept, that is slowly being adopted in North America called slow food. Mm. And it is about being the opposite to fast food, right? About taking your time, about enjoying every meal, like it was your last, like one bite at a time, really enjoying it. And if you think about that, so the aperitif comes. Now, you're right. If you arrived at the restaurant around 10 p.m., there'd be lots of people there. There'd be lots of people who have had their aperitif, but they're going to be there until midnight. It's like a 2 to 3 hour event. It is not like we do here in North America, whereby, you know, restaurants are interested in turning tables over. Okay. What would you like to drink? Great. Have I got your main courses? Awesome. And you're out of there within 45 minutes. So that they can, you know, fill that table again, right? That's not the case in, especially smaller towns. It is, the meal is an event. It takes time. Right. It takes time to really enjoy it. And so that's one of the, again, it's the hub and spoke thing. You know, I would love it if even just summer holidays were like that. Right. Like, so kids are out of school. All of a sudden, you know, life changes culturally here to revolve around the meal, right? As opposed to revolve around all the other things that we put ahead of it.
0: Oh, loved it. If you go to Italy, enjoy the aperitif and don't be surprised when you order your drink at 4 p.m. and you get a meal that you didn't order. It was wonderful.
1: Yeah.
0: A follow-up to the aperitif, one of the drinks that we discovered, because I mentioned the first thing we got this one day was the Negroni, but then we discovered there's a whole different version, which you might know of. I hadn't heard of it, and I'm going to mispronounce it. And we would think we were ordering it correctly, but the Italians would look at us like, what are you saying? Because we were just pronouncing it so poorly. So forgive me. It's something like spagliato.
1: Oh, I don't know this.
0: I think we first called it spagliato, and they were like, what are you saying? It was like spagliato. I think it was like you had to mush it all together. Spagliato. Mm-hmm. It is a Negroni in part, because if anybody knows what a Negroni is, here's the cocktail. Correct me if I'm wrong. It's a Campari, the kind of orange bitter liqueur, with gin and red sweet vermouth.
1: Yes.
0: So those are the core ingredients of Negroni. Throw some ice in there. The spagliato, however you say it, is the same except remove the gin and replace it with Prosecco.
1: Oh.
0: and more Prosecco. So it actually becomes, there's more volume to it. It's kind of like the cross between a Negroni and an Aperol Spritz. It's like those two things together. It was amazing.
1: That sounds absolutely delicious. Like I enjoy an Aperol Spritz. I know my wife, like when we go away, we have to take a large bottle of Aperol. The whole family gets around and we have Aperol spritzes prior to dinner. But I'm going to try that this time. I'm going to get some Campari instead.
0: And absolutely fantastic. It was definitely bridged the two, lighter and more summery than the Campari, Negroni.
1: Yeah.
0: But heavier and a bit more satisfying, a bit more sippable. I love Aperol spritzes too, but they definitely feel like it's a hot day and I'm quaffing these things. Whereas this one was kind of this little middle ground. It was a sippable thing, but just a little lighter and fresher than the Negroni itself. It was really cool. So there's another discovery, another travel tip.
1: Yeah.
0: Try the Spagliato.
1: This is great.
0: I've got all the tips. Okay. Now, I want to talk about another wine. One of the other wines, and this is very Italy-focused. Italy, I don't know. I feel real bad saying this, but I was in France, I was in Switzerland, and it was in Italy. The food and the wine situation in Italy was just a little better. It was just just the one that kept coming up for me. Like, all of my top experiences, food and wine-wise, I was in Italy. But the other wine I had that really stood out to me wasn't anything special, but at the same place where the waitress was telling us, what are you doing ordering a main course with your aperitif? I also asked for a glass of wine, and they just brought me a wine, a red, and it was a Nebbiolo.
1: Mm-hmm.
0: And it was my favorite wine of the trip. I don't even know what it was, other than it being a Nebbiolo. I don't know the brand or the vineyard or anything. But it just wowed me in what a wonderful wine it was, how well it went with the food, how enjoyable it was just by itself. So I would love for you, Rod, to tell me a bit more about Nebbiolo, because I think this is definitely one that I'd like to explore some more.
1: Yeah, Nebbiolo is one of my favorites as well. There's so much going on. And I think what I like about it is almost – is disguised, because when you get it in the glass, it's not big and black or dark or like an Aussie Shiraz kind of thing. It's closer to, in color to like a Pinot. It's closer in that element when you look at it. Then you put your nose to it, you go, wow, what is all that? You've got some lavender and jasmine. You get these floral contexts and you get bright blue and red berries coming out of it. Sometimes you get a little bit of spiciness to it, but it is really aromatic. And then you put it in your mouth and it is a big mouthful of flavor. And there's a lot going on there. And one of my favorite things to do with Nebbiolo is to get what I refer to as the perfume, which is different from the aromatics. And in fact, when we were in France last year, I learned this, the difference between an eau de toilette and a perfume. And it's a good analogy here. An eau de toilette is something that's not supposed to last for a long time. It's just really just, to give you a sense of, it's like the aromatics of the wine, just gives you a sense of what you're going to taste. But the perfume is really concentrated. So when you're tasting a Nebbiolo, as it's on your palate, breathe out just a little bit. Just breathe out a little bit and the perfume comes up into your nose and it's so delicious. It is such a wonderful experience. But the wine itself has a mid to full bodied weight, but it doesn't look like that. And it has some good tannin. So don't have it with something with lots of acidity to it. It's got some pretty good tannin. So you can have it with steak. You can have it with cured meats. You can have it with, partridge. You could have it with, game or fowl that you would find in the hills of Piedmont. Pork would be another one. You could have it with chicken, all those kind of things. But Nebbiolo is also known. We don't see too many wines here that have on the label says Nebbiolo, but it is the primary grape in Barolo, in Barbaresco, Roero. Those three regions, Langa, is another one that you'll find Nebbiolo at. But it's named more by the regions. Now, a lot of people haven't experienced a Nebbiolo, if only because Barolo in this market is $75, $80 a bottle. Yeah.
0: Yeah. So this is where I was hoping you could come in. Like, if I've now had this wonderful wine experience in Italy and I want to come and get it again here, is there a way you can steer me? What's sort of a place that I won't break the bank, but could maybe try another one?
1: Yeah. Something that's a little bit more affordable. Look for either Langhe, L-A-N-G-H-E, Nebbiolo, or Roero. And if, in terms of, I guess, classifications, Langhe has a higher classification than Roero does. But Roero produces Nebbiolo, and you can get a, much like when we would love all to taste Burgundies all the time in terms of Pinot Noir. But the reality is we choose Chilean, you know, to satisfy our day-to-day Pinot Noir requirements. Same thing. That's what Roero is to Nebbiolo. We don't see a ton of it here, mostly because it's Piedmonte itself is a relatively small producing region. Small vineyards. It's kind of like if you were to think about the Okanagan in context of areas like, well, Spain and the U.S. and such, where in those areas you got huge vineyards, thousands of acres under planting. You got big companies doing most of the work. Well, here in BC, we don't have that. We have small, tiny plots and multiple suppliers. It's the same kind of thing in Piedmonte, where you would get a lot of small producers of Nebbiolo or Barolo in this case. And they would, they just don't produce enough to export. But if you could find Roero, it's still going to be in that $20-$25 range. Langhe is going to be at $30 range. Barbaresco's $50 to $60, and then Barolo is $75 and up.
0: All of those will involve the Nebbiolo grape, but they'll just be called different things depending. Yeah. Okay, well that helps me out. So it's good to hear though that I don't have to spend like $100 for this.
1: No.
0: Like there are some more reasonably priced ones. It's not necessarily going to be your average everyday Tuesday night with the pizza, you know, Dork and Cork price range wine, but you know, it's still not so far out of accessible.
1: Yeah,
0: that sounds good.
1: And if you want to get a sense of it, Barbera. Look for like a Battisiolo. Battisiolo is a producer of the Piedmont. They do produce Barbarescos and Barolos as well. But the Barbera is obviously not Nebbiolo. It's a little bit wider planting, but it does give you a sense of what Nebbiolo could be.
0: Okay, there we go. So those are some of my wine and food adventures in Europe, and I'm so glad I had a chance to sneak in here and tell you some of my stories, Rod, because I was thinking about you a lot on this trip.
1: Well, I've been sitting here in this room waiting for the entire time to have this conversation.
0: Yeah. And I have one other story just to share quickly. I have one other wine memory. Again, I have no idea what it was, but for those who's joining us, I was just mentioning it was a hiking trip. So we spent a lot of time hiking up into the Alps. And if you recall from the news, there was just a big heat wave in Europe, and we happened to catch the end of that. So our first few days hiking were hot. And there was one day up in a mountain valley. There's glaciers around, but it's also like 30 degrees, and we've been hiking all day, and we get to lunch in this little, it's like a village with cow barns and a restaurant and patios just sort of amidst everything. But there's this glacial stream running through it all and just views of the mountains. It was great. And we're also very, very hot. So I ordered rosé. Seemed like the right thing to have on a hot day. And it shows up in a jar. I don't know what it is. There's just a jar of rosé and two glasses on the table. And man, was that one of the best wine experiences I've ever had just on this hot day in this setting. Unnamed rosé in the glass. Rosé just makes so many things better.
1: Rosé makes people smile. Like it just makes people smile. And that's, yeah. And I love those kind of stories. That brings me home. That brings me, that was some of my experiences on back roads in Spain. You end up in this little tiny place with maybe three tables.
0: Yeah.
1: And they just bring a jug to you. That's, you know,
0: yeah.
1: It's Rosso.
0: Whatever the wine is.
1: Yeah. And then you have it, and it's whoever made it is probably, you know, sitting at another table, but, you know, literally just down the road. There's no labeling, nothing. It's just part of the meal. Love that.
0: And guess what was for lunch that day?
1: I'm going to go with cured beets and some cheeses.
0: And cheeses. It was wild. Everything. Like, you didn't even order half the time. It was just, oh, there's the cured meats and cheese.
1: Okay. And there, where are all the pigs? Like, where are all the pigs?
0: Yeah. Well, there is some of my travel experiences. Thank you for listening. I hope some of that was interesting. I know, Rod, at least Rod, this was information you wanted to know. So I'm glad we can connect here.
1: This is awesome.
0: But we still do need to hear from you, Rod. You've got a pick of the week for us. So we're going to do that in just a moment as we wind up the show. Stay with us.
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0: You are listening to Dork Uncorked with me, Ryan. We got Rod here, the Dork Uncorked, and it's the time of the show where we are going to do the pick of the week. Rod, what is the pick of the week?
1: Yeah, the pick of the week is a wine that that I've tasted recently that is, it could be on sale or could be new to the market, but it punches well above its weight in terms of its price-quality relationship. And, you know, it's getting tougher and tougher to find those under $20, but they're still there, and that gives me purpose. Is I get to weed through all of these to say, this is the one. Now we've talked about this wine in the past, but it's been a few years because a couple of vintages have gone by that just weren't as, you know, they were okay. The pricing was fair, but it wasn't a great deal. But I tasted it again recently and I got to say that it has this unique element to it. So it's not something you're going to have every single day, but it's certainly something if you're having burgers or you're going to do some grilling this weekend, anything like that, this will be great. And that grilling can include chicken thighs. It could include, pork chops, hot dogs. What doesn't matter. This wine will go with that, but it does have a very unique quality to it. And it's this, almost licorice-y flavor profile. And the wine itself comes from South Africa. And the red wines typically have this that we get here. The worst way to put it is burnt rubber. The nicest way to put it is a bit of a licorice flavor. And this wine has that licorice flavor. And it is called the Wolf Trap. The Wolf Trap is,
0: yeah. This is years ago. This was a pick of the week. This is going way back.
1: That's right. It's a Syrah, Mourvedre blend. I think there's some Cabernet in there, but it has all the density, the richness, the body of Syrah. So dark flavor, dark fruit flavors, that kind of stuff. But it has this little element of licorice-ness that it just makes it so interesting, so unique. Now it's under $20, so it fits in the category. But here's a tip for you. If you go to the superstore in Langford, you'll find it on the shelf there at a significantly lower price than what you'll find it for at the government stores. So you'll, So take a trip out there. Maybe make a day of it. Have a picnic. Walk a hill. You know, maybe put your 30,000 steps in. And Make a day of it and go there and find the Wolf Trap.
0: Okay, Wolf Trap, South Africa. It is the pick of the week. And Rod, it was great we could do this. We're sort of in the middle of our summer hiatus here on Dork Uncorked. We will continue with the summer hiatus for the next little bit here as we move into August. But it was great to get this one episode out just to sort of touch base and chat. And I'm looking forward to catching up with you and your wine adventures when we get back at it.
1: Yeah. Okay.
0: Yeah.
1: All right.
0: But the good news, too, is we've had a wonderful year of really cool episodes from meeting local chefs and getting their thoughts on wine to, doing some of our rankings of different wines to interviewing some other special guests. We've done a lot of cool things. So there's some great repeat episodes to catch you up on a great year to come over the next couple of weeks. And then we'll be back live again shortly. Until then, Rod.
1: Alrighty. Cheers.

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2: From the National Newsroom of the Canadian Press, I'm Jason White. WestJet's 4,400 flight attendants are on strike, leaving travelers searching for a plan B. The airline had already begun grounding planes and canceling flights ahead of the strike, saying affected passengers would be refunded or reaccommodated as applicable. Customers Carissa Fontaine and Carissa Sen say getting help from WestJet has been a challenge after repeated flight cancellations left them stranded overnight at Toronto's Pearson International Airport.
3: They can't help us. They tell us to call, but anytime you call, they just hang up on you, or you can't even
4: call
3: drops.
2: QP says wages and compensation for ground duties remain unresolved. WestJet argues its rejected offer included boarding pay and a major first-year raise. The strike means thousands of passengers are now trying to navigate WestJet's cancellation process. Personal finance and travel expert Barry Choi argues WestJet's compensation package does not go far enough.
5: Hotels rarely cost less than $250. A meal for myself, unless I'm eating fast food, is not cheap either. So that compensation that they're providing doesn't go very far.
2: Choi says some experts recommend refusing a refund, as doing so could waive a passenger's rights, but he advises to take the cash. Strong winds and dry lightning have aggravated the BC Interior's already chaotic wildfire situation. The Okanagan Indian Band Reserve is under evacuation, while new evacuation orders and alerts are up near the cities of Vernon and Armstrong. The BC Wildfire Service reports dozens more fires have been sparked and expanded quickly in the last 24 hours. Federal Conservative leader Pierre Poilievre is calling for Kataib Hezbollah to be listed as a terrorist group. Poilievre says U.S. authorities accused the Iran-backed militant group and its alleged commander of directing attacks on Canadian soil. He says Canadians deserve a government that stops terrorists before they attack. At least five people have been killed across Russia in Ukrainian drone strikes this weekend. Local officials say the strikes also hit industrial sites in Russia and a warehouse belonging to the country's e-commercial giant Wildberries. Meanwhile, the Ukrainian Air Force says Russia launched 133 drones at Ukraine overnight, with 24 hitting their targets. The Commonwealth Games are wrapping up in Scotland after 10 days of competition.
6: Quebec City's Julien Frascador will carry Canada's flag into the closing ceremony at Glasgow's Hydro Arena. He won judo gold in the men's 66-kilogram category. Canada has now claimed 7 judo medals alone at these games, including 4 gold. Overall, Canada has won 62 medals in Glasgow to finish third overall in the standings, behind Australia with 170 and England with 110. Lisa Laporte, The Canadian Press.
2: This is The Canadian Press. This is The Canadian Press. In sports, the Toronto Blue Jays carried a 3-game winning streak into this afternoon's series finale against the St. Louis Cardinals. Jays are looking for their first series sweep since mid-June. The team went into the game sitting last in the American League East. Rain has been causing schedule problems for main draw action at the National Bank Open in Toronto and Montreal. Bianca Andreescu of Mississauga, Ontario, is scheduled to take on Czechia's Nicola Bartunkova tonight in Toronto. Canada's Gabriel Diallo faces Kyrian Jacquet of France in the first round this evening in Montreal. In the WNBA, the Toronto Tempo look to snap a 5-game skid tonight in San Francisco. The Tempo are visiting the Golden State Valkyries with just one win in their past 10 games. Golden State has lost 2 straight, but boasts a 19-9 record. And Kyle Reyes and Coralie Godbout added a pair of judo medals to Canada's tally at the Commonwealth Games. From the Canadian Press, I'm Jason White.
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7: Happy BC Day, long weekend. Welcome aboard for August 1st and 2nd of 2026. Glad to have you along. We are live with you on Saturday morning, August 1st, on CFAX 1070 in Victoria, in the Okanagan Valley on Kelowna's AM 1150 CKFR. 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If it's Sunday afternoon, you're listening to a rebroadcast on CFAX, unless you're listening to the podcast, which you can listen to whenever, wherever, once we get it done. We, this weekend, we have a cast of 4.5. Myself, Alan Perry.
4: Gary Beyer from Tesseract 2.0.
8: Koch Cadden.
9: And
10: Kyle Wilson.
7: Has she graduated yet, Kyle?
10: Basically.
7: Kyle's here. Yeah. He's the Linus blanket for Koch as she helps be our backup producer. The half, we're going to check in with Catherine Abbott, our former producer from Down Under with some, no, I was going to say paleontology news, but she's going to clarify not. Lots of stuff to talk about here. Unfortunately, some important new scams about which to warn you. We also have a couple freebies for you as well. And lots of fun stuff, all on our show notes at tech-talk.ca. Yes, now happy resident of James Bay. It looks like a warehouse, but Suzanne's been doing an amazing job, but we're going to be decamping and unpacking for a while. So, number one, Gary, in the notes, this is an important one.
4: It is. If you have an Apple device, update it to OS 26.6 as fast as possible. Dozens of security holes are going to be fixed. This is a big one. And, yeah, it is really important to do it as fast as you can.
7: Yeah, 225 security vulnerabilities across iPhones, iPads, Macs, Apple Watches, Apple TVs, and Vision Pro devices. Apple has also put out they put out brand new security updates for two previous versions of macOS. So they've done Tahoe 26.6. They've also done Sequoia 15.7.8 and Sonoma 14.8.8 to give those devices as much of the security patches as they can handle. But again, there's that soft warning. Anytime your device cannot be updated to the latest operating system.
4: Time for a new device.
7: Yeah, or a newer device.
4: Newer.
7: It's not about selling stuff. People say, oh, they just want to sell stuff. No, it's just your device cannot handle, you know. It's like the car can't go 60 on the highway. And so it's a wonderful car. You've maintained it really well. But if you want to go highway trips, then you should be getting a newer car.
4: Sounds like our little Austin America. Not a highway car.
7: Really?
4: Really. If I do take it on the highway, maximum 45 miles an hour.
7: Wow. What would happen if you floor it? Or is that flooring
4: it? That's a leap of faith is getting onto an on-ramp.
7: Oh, dear.
4: Just to give you an idea how big this patch is, it's going to take from several gigs up to 19 gigs.
7: Yeah, that's the highest. Yeah. I always, when I spread the word out to our friends, our techie guys, I say, hey, everyone, tell me what your size of your update is. Yeah, that's the largest we've seen is 19.86. I put a couple screenshots in there. And again, on your iPhone and iPad, while we're doing the show, settings, general, software update, and then let it go, and it'll say update requested, ask for your passcode, and let it roll away. And I put the instructions all there. That's item number one in the show notes. There are some really significant ones. I put the geeky stuff in there in case you care, because I'm like, what's it doing to my phone? It's not going to change the appearance in any way. That will happen in 27 this fall. But this is just, yeah, this is really important fixes. And the bad guys know about these. They knew about some of them already. Those are called zero day. When you hear about a zero day flaw, that means there is no time to waste. The bad guys
4: They're already out there doing it.
7: But now that these updates are out,
4: they know about them too.
7: They know about them too. Yeah. And so, we're going to skip down, a couple here to the other half of the world. This is doesn't happen very often. Item number four, you found this morning. Microsoft, Gary, has issued an urgent warning about Captive Crunch, to play off on old Captain Crunch.
4: It is.
7: ID-stealing malware being spread via hotel Wi-Fi.
4: Basically, and this seems to come out of Russia, they have found ways to exploit hotel Wi-Fi to gain access to your ID, you're logging in. They're seeing what you're doing.
7: So when you go to log into, let's say you want to use the hotel Wi-Fi and you want to go log into Gmail or something like that, or your bank, or your airline.
4: They're already seeing what you're trying to do, and they're putting a fake website in front of you.
7: Yeah, so it looks like that's using AI to sense what you're doing, yep, and redirect you to a fake version of what you're expecting to see, so therefore you're not caught off guard, and they're stealing your credentials. So Microsoft has put out an urgent warning on this, saying organizations should assume that public and hospitality network infrastructure, i.e. hotel Wi-Fi, might not be trustworthy. That's the understatement.
4: Everybody has these days, they've got their cell phones wherever they go. So if you're traveling and you do need to log on to something, tether your phone.
7: Yeah, if you've got a laptop or a tablet and you, yep, I know it's easy to use the hotel Wi-Fi and it's included free in most hotels. If you want to surf the web.
4: Great.
7: But otherwise, tether it. Use that personal hotspot.
4: Absolutely.
7: On there and do that. So the bottom line, never use hotel Wi-Fi to sign into any of your online accounts, especially email, financial, or travel documents. Spread the word. This is item number 4. In the show notes, tech-talk.ca. Click on the notes in red for August 1st and 2nd. And speaking of traveling, this is not really techie, but this is financial. As you're hearing on the news, depending on whether you're listening to us live on Saturday or Sunday afternoon or the podcast, the news itself may be updated in terms of the WestJet flight attendant strike situation as WestJet starts to shut down its flights. The key thing here is financial. If you're going, oh crap, okay, so now we better cancel our flight on WestJet and book something else. Don't. Yes, book something else, but don't cancel your WestJet flight, because if you do, then they're off the hook. Whether they settle or don't settle, if they end up going on strike, then you can apply for the legally bound compensation. Mm-hmm. And yes, I know it could take 2 or 3 years before you might get that compensation, because they're still dealing with the backlog of the last one. You can always go to small claims court if it's a big one. If there's 4 of you going to Europe or something like that, you could always go and do that. But that's the key. If you cancel your WestJet flight, you'll get your money back instantly, but then they're off the hook. They don't have to pay compensation beyond the giving you back your money. So, yeah, it's hard on the credit card, but go and book the alternate flights, keep track of that, and then if they settle, you can cancel the others. So, yeah, that's a big one. Stay tuned. That's going to be really, really stressful for the weekend, heading into a very, very busy period.
4: It is.
7: There we go. Okay. Lots of other stuff here before we take a break. We have something free for you. So we'll try and offset the bad stuff with something free. If you take a look at the show notes, Gary had great fun laying out an entire bucket of brand new, unopened inkjet cartridges on the floor of Tesseract on Broughton Street. If you scroll down to our tech deals this weekend, there is no better deal than free. There's one small asterisk here, but it's an important one.
4: It is. It's by donation, and you know, it's for a really worthwhile cause. It's going to CFAX Santas.
7: Yeah.
4: I couldn't think of a better organization to give some money to.
7: Yeah. So this is more than 75 brand new unopened ink cartridges that Gary and I and Charles have collected from people whose printers either died or who decided they no longer need a printer. So they're all there. You don't have to blow up the picture to try and see if your model is there. Gary took the time to make a spreadsheet of all the different cartridges from Canon and Brother and HP
4: and Epson.
7: And so I turned his spreadsheet into a little PDF that is down there. So when Tesseract reopens on Tuesday after the BC Day long weekend, sorry to those of you not in Victoria, you're welcome to stop in, help yourself to any of the 77 cartridges that fit your printer. Just make a donation of your choosing to CFAX Santas Anonymous. Tesseract is at 720 Broughton near Douglas in downtown Victoria. And yeah, I was really happy that these can go. Again, they're all brand new, unopened. There's even a couple of bottles of Epson.
4: There are, yes. And also Canon ink.
7: Yeah.
4: Just as an aside, whoever does come and donate money, I'll match it.
7: Oh, really?
4: Yep.
7: Oh, wow. Way to go. Yeah, so that's good. Where are the cartridges now? Did you put them back in the tub?
4: They're in separate boxes. So it's Epson, HP. It's sorted, sort of.
7: So we just have to sort through the boxes. That is really cool. Awesome. Okay, on that note, I'm going to take a break. We'd love to help you while we're live on Saturday. We never know what sort of questions and problems you're going to throw at us. We will do our best. If we don't know, we will say we don't know and reach out to our colleagues by text or those that are listening. It's an awesome network that makes this all work. So +1-250-386-1161. +1-250-386-1161 by phone or text. If you phone, who's answering the phones?
8: I will be answering the phone, so you'll hear this accent.
7: There you go. That'll be Koch. And Gary and I will field the text messages and the emails, and Kyle can have a nap, hoping it all works. We continue after this.
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7: Eighteen after the hour on the BC Day long weekend edition of Tech Talk with Alan and Gary and Koch and Kyle. Get to the phone lines in just a sec. 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Koch, are you a fan of Adele?
8: Oh, I love Adele. She's amazing.
7: Okay, I want to see what you think of this. She doesn't know this one. So this is by the group on the internet that are called There I Ruined It. Do you know them, Gary?
4: Nope.
7: They are genius. They do all sorts of fun stuff. So if you are an Adele fan, once you hear this, you won't be able to unhear it. So they took her hit Rolling in the Deep and changed it using AI to Rolling in the Deep Fried.

0: What do you think? Did we ruin Adele for you, Koch?
1: Oh, a little bit. Poor Adele. That was very good, though.
2: Oh, that was amazing.
0: You will find that video number 44 in our show notes for August 1st and 2nd, or just search on YouTube for Rolling in the Deep Fried Adele Regrets Taco Bell. On that note, we'll come back down to earth and go to the phone lines and Dave. Hi, Dave. Welcome aboard.
3: Good morning. How are you?
0: Good. How's it going?
3: It's going awful, absolutely brutally awful. How about that?
0: Why?
3: Malware bites, I really like it, but you know how difficult it is and frustrating it is to deactivate and activate a new device. And
0: no, really simple, really simple. Three dots and deactivate.
3: Well, I did that, and then I put in the new license key twice now, and it keeps telling me that it expires tomorrow.
0: Are you sure? Don't hit me over the phone. Are you sure you're not using the old license key? Somebody did this last week. The dog switched the pieces of paper, and when they fell on the floor, and they put the old one in.
3: No, I just took it out of the box.
0: Okay. And it's never been used before?
3: It's never been used before.
0: And it expires tomorrow. Okay.
3: But that's, it's showing me that it's the same code as the one that I put in last year.
0: That's not possible.
3: I know, but I've done it twice already, and it's just so, you just want to throw something at.
0: No problem. Okay. If I could just send me a text, and I'll give you a spare license because I buy so many of them.
3: I think the license is good.
0: I'm sure it is. It's just not worth, I'm just finished moving, so frustration level is really high. So we're looking for stress-free solutions to problems. So we could sit there and reach out to Malwarebytes, and they're awesome about helping. I'm looking at Gary. Once you deactivate, if you want to try this.
2: I'm sorry, was it a multi-year license?
3: No, it was a one-year license.
2: Yeah. And you're trying to...
3: Multi-device, like three devices.
2: That's right. So it's good for 1 year on three devices. It's not good for 3 years on one device.
0: Yeah.
3: Got it. And it expires. The one that's in there now expires tomorrow.
0: And the one
2: and
0: you
2: that's
0: got
2: the
0: is...
2: Same, it's the same license key as the one that was in the old?
0: That's what it's saying. Oh, but so it's still showing you the old license key.
3: Yeah.
0: Okay, so there's the key. And are you signed in with an account with Malwarebytes, or are you doing it just with a license key?
3: No, I'm signing. I've got my account up on the screen right now.
0: Okay, so there's the trick. So you need to go into your account then, and you need to make sure that you add the new license to your account, and then you can do that. That's why when you buy a box, we recommend you not do it through the Malwarebytes account to avoid this exact problem.
2: Yeah.
0: So the system's getting confused between what you have on your account and what you have in your hand. So that's
2: okay.
0: What it is.
2: Yeah.
0: So go into your account, and it'll say add a new license or words to that effect. Add that new license key.
3: But how do I get into my account?
2: Well, you use the email address that when you activated your account plus the password when you activated your account. And then you can change it within the account.
3: Okay, but I'm logged into it. It shows my name at the top.
0: Oh, good.
3: Screen.
0: You're in your account. Okay, and so it then should show licenses.
3: It shows.
0: They've just changed the interface, so I don't remember, and I can't log in from Bell. If you want, send me a text late this afternoon. I'm going for a belated birthday dinner for Suzanne now that we've survived the move. But late this afternoon, you should be able to remotely. Oh, no, I can't remotely connect because the computer's not set up yet. Yes, I can. I can use my tablet. Yep, no problem. Send me a text and we'll sort it out. But it's fine. It's just the confusion between what you have in your hand and what you have in your account. But see if you can find out in your account, Dave, how to add the new license key. And then you can deactivate. And when you go to do that, it'll say, do you want to use this one? It might be easier to wait till tomorrow when the other one's expired, but you can do it either way.
3: Okay. All right. Thanks very much.
0: Thanks, Dave. Take care.
3: Bye.
0: Bye-bye. Okay, yeah, it's frustrating. So if you are going to the store and buying Malwarebytes, or you're buying it from Gary or from me, we recommend you not sign into an account and create it, because it creates this confusion. It's way cheaper if you're doing it online. 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They use either Cleverbridge or Digital River is their retail online people, because they want to be in charge of keeping bad stuff out. They want to be selling stuff. If you do that, they're now pushing Malwarebytes Plus, and it'll look like a really good deal that it's only $11 a month for 3 months, and then it becomes $109 a year.
2: Yep.
0: So please, as well as wanting you to support local, London Drugs, Best Buy, Staples, what, Gary, whatever, another good reason there to do that. So, because you can just get a single license if you only have one device in your life, $30. If you have iPhones or iPads, you do not need Malwarebytes. Everything is done through Apple. That's why we tell you to do those updates. Okay, next up on the phone line is Patrick. Hi, Patrick.
4: Hello, Alan. Thank you for coming by the other day and rescuing us.
0: My pleasure. It was good to see you and Eileen. Your voice sounds so much clearer now that you've got your Wi-Fi calling all sorted out. It sounds crystal clear.
4: I'm on the iPhone.
0: Yeah.
4: And I meant to tell Catch that I was born and raised in Ireland, whether she believes it or not.
1: Oh, wow.
0: Where, Patrick? I didn't know that.
4: Oh, born in the north and raised in the south.
1: Oh, nice. Where in the south?
4: Cork and Dublin.
1: Well, I used to live in Cork for 2 years. Anyway, I won't go on about Cork. It was amazing.
0: Neat little town. I loved that when we were there a couple summers ago. Yes. So what's on your mind?
4: So two things. You were helping me with I have a Zoom account, and I wanted to make people, the other members, co-hosts. Was it that they would have to have their own Zoom account?
0: Yes, not just their own Zoom account. They would have to have their own Zoom paid account in order to be made a co-host in advance.
4: Yes. Yeah, okay.
0: But the cheat that I told Patrick, and we'll share with everybody else, if you're worried that you might not be able to make a meeting that you're supposed to host, and you want, well, from my case, if I wanted Gary to be able to do it, then what you have to do is you have to trust them with your login info, the other person, and you also have to be able to give them a code, because when they log in as you on their computer to Zoom, Zoom's going to go, wait a minute, that shouldn't be happening. Let me text a code. Or email a code to the original person to make sure that's them. So you might be on the ferry or something, but you'd have to be able to give them the code when they go to do that, Patrick. But that's the way around it.
4: Right. And we've done that. Is there any risk of having that information in emails?
0: No, not a problem. You're using secure email service. The risk is the fact that then that person on the other end, you are trusting them to be you on Zoom. So if they go rogue.
4: But it is only the Zoom account.
0: That's correct. Because you're using the password formula. Yep. Really good question.
4: Okay. Thank you. And then completely different, we've got a couple of people with whose email addresses got entered into our systems incorrectly, and we're having a tough time getting rid of the incorrect.
0: Apple and Microsoft both made that really easy. When you go to create a new email, start typing their name or their email address, and the wrong one will come up. And at the end of it, if you mouse over it, there will be a little tiny X. And Apple allows you to do the same thing if you're doing it on an iPhone or an iPad. And when you do the X, it says, do you want me to forget about this email address? So you can do that, especially if you make a typo and it keeps offering the typoed address.
4: Well, the only reason I'm calling you on it is we've done that 3 times and it hasn't worked.
0: Okay, make sure that you have also checked to make sure it's not in their contact. because if it's in their contact card, then it will not forget about it unless you delete the contact. But normally you should be able to do it on the Outlook Mail app when you go to type it and when you go to offer it. You can also try right-clicking on it on a computer, and it should offer to delete. I'll check in case they've changed, because they do change these things just to a

0: Now this update from the Canadian Press. Travelers are searching for their plan B after WestJet's 4,400 flight attendants went on strike early this morning. The airlines halted all flights after the carrier and the flight attendants union failed to reach a new contract overnight. Dry lightning and powerful winds have made the BC interior's already chaotic wildfire situation even worse. There are new evacuation orders and alerts, and the BC Wildfire Service reports dozens more fires, with almost half of the 130 wildfires burning out of control. Two crew members fighting wildfires in Greece have died in a mid-air helicopter collision. Their aircraft collided while battling a wind-driven wildfire west of Athens. This week, we'll see Statistics Canada release international merchandise trade figures for June. Canada's merchandise trade surplus rose to $4.2 billion in May, for the largest surplus in 4 years. From the Canadian Press, I'm Jason Watt.
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9: 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And then Koch and Kyle will make a podcast for you to listen whenever you would like. Gary Byers in studio with me from Tesseract Computers. Thanks for spending part of the long weekend with us.
10: It's my pleasure. I always have fun with this.
9: What else are you doing this weekend?
10: I'm going to go to a car show tomorrow.
9: Oh, Sunday. Torque Masters car show.
10: It is. It's going to be, I believe it's 300 cars, party atmosphere on Beacon Avenue. It's always a worthwhile show.
9: It's a really fun one. We used to walk down. It was two blocks, but now we live in James Bay as of yesterday, so go try and get out there doing that. But yes, Kyle Wilson is our new producer for Tech Talk. Kyle, thanks for being here. You don't have much to do today so far because you've trained Koch so well.
11: Exactly. It's great to see.
9: And Koch Cadden is here. She is our producer in training, so.

0: Kyle can't be here, then you get to do the honors. Thanks for being here.
1: No worries. Yes.
0: And before we go any further, we have a, because the reason that Kyle and Koch are in this chair now is we have a special audio voicemail from Down Under.
1: We do indeed. This is Catherine Abbott.
2: Hey, everybody. It's Catherine. I'm saying hello way over from the other side of the world in Australia. I started my classes this week. I picked up Ghost from quarantine, and he is doing well. I do have some dinosaur news for you. Well, not dinosaur news, actually. Marine reptile news. So, about 100 million years ago, inland Queensland was covered by an ancient sea. Now a fossil discovered near Richmond has revealed one of the most remarkable prehistoric food chains ever found. The fossil belongs to a 6-meter-long ichthyosaur, a dolphin-shaped marine reptile. Scientists discovered the remains of a pterosaur inside of its stomach. This is the first direct evidence anywhere in the world that an ichthyosaur preyed on flying reptiles. The ichthyosaur itself also bears a massive bite mark on it, believed to have been inflicted by Kronosaurus, one of the ocean's largest apex predators. The discovery has captured a rare moment in time, a pterosaur eaten by an ichthyosaur, which was then attacked by a Kronosaurus, providing an extraordinary snapshot into Australia's ancient marine ecosystem.
0: That is so cool, Catherine. Thank you for that.
3: Sounds a hell of a lot more like a snack shot.
0: Pterosaur, ichthyosaur, and chronosaur. She says it much better. There's an AI-generated image that she sent along as well of what we're talking about in item number 25 in our Tech Talk show notes. We're the only radio show that comes with homework. Tech-talk.ca, tech-talk.ca if you're in the USA. En español, tech-talk.ca. So there. Yeah, I remember from when Maho was with us. Okay, lots of other stuff to tell you about here. We have some a couple other scams before we go any further. These are creative new twists on this. This is a PIN change request confirmation text. There's a screenshot in item number 2, CIBC alert, Michelin, we've received your PIN change request. The update may take up to 48 hours to take effect. No further action is required. If you didn't request this change, please call CIBC 1-866, etc.
3: It's immediately they're going to answer. They're going to get your information. They're going to start cleaning out your bank accounts. It's going to be really difficult for you to kind of do anything after that.
0: Yeah, but it freaks people out with that phrase, if you didn't request this change, right?
3: It does.
0: Yeah, and that's the scam. They say it's no problem. I'm really glad you called us. We're CIBC Security. We'll secure your account. We'll cancel the PIN change. We're just going to text or email you a security code to confirm it's you and get you to give that code to them. What they're actually doing is getting your bank to send you a password reset code. And if you give that to the scammer posing as someone from your bank, they will then use it to change your password, lock you out of your own bank account, and proceed to transfer money to your account themselves. So if you get a text like that, and if you really think somebody maybe is trying to change your PIN or password, this is really simple. Call the number on the back of your credit card or debit card.
3: It's that simple.
0: Yeah.
3: You'll notice anytime you do get a security code from your bank, it will state in there, do not give this to anyone else.
0: And where people get thrown off by that is, let's say you call into your carrier, like TELUS, Bell, Rogers, Freedom, whatsoever, and they say, okay, in order to help you, we need to verify your identity. We're going to text you a code. Give us that code.
3: Mm-hmm.
0: That part is real because you called
3: Freedom. You called them.
0: You called them, not them calling you. But in this case, you would be calling them at, well, you'd be calling that 866 number in the text, right? See the scam?
3: So make sure you always call what's on the back of your card.
0: Yep. And you've got one by email as well.
3: Oh, this one is a pretty good one. This is from GR. Hi, Alan and company. I got a call yesterday from so-called Shaw, and the guy said, as I am a faithful Shaw Rogers and never a late payment, I would qualify for the following offers, which he read out to me and said he would email me the information, which he did. He seemed to have all the correct information, including what we pay, had our names, addresses, email, as well as what seemed like a fantastic offer. He also said that Shaw would be giving us a new iPad or iWatch if I agreed to the terms and conditions, and a simple transaction, one-time only fee of $30, which I can use banking info, credit card, etc., as they accept all forms of payment, and within 30 days I would have received my choice. Of course, he asked for my credit card info, and I told him, I do not use cards of any sort. That ruffled his feathers. And he said I must have some form of payment, so I told him I'm a cash-only person. The line went dead. I forgot to ask, how is it that a person representing Shaw Rogers is using Gmail as the email provider? But that was my initial clue, but people must be careful, as I'm sure it was a scam. Just wanting everyone to know, it looks inviting. The thick accent also raised my wariness. What do you think? Still trying to get through to my Shaw on my phone, but it seems they're always busy.
0: Thank you so much, Gary, with two R's. And he sent the email, which that they sent him mm-hmm. with the deal, shawpromoweb@gmail.com.
3: Yeah.
0: Yeah. So definitely a scam. They got the right logo, Rogers, together with mm-hmm. Shaw and all that and all the links and everything there. So definitely a scam. So my best guess is that, and this is one of those unfortunate things when companies downsize, whether it's Rogers or whomever, sometimes the unhappy employees scoop a whole bunch of yep. client data on the way out the door. And that's how they then sell this to scammers who then have your name, address, and info. It's hard for companies to help you while keeping your data secure from mm-hmm. their own employees to do that. So I'm guessing that's what happened, but that was really, really good. Yeah.
3: And you know, it's sad, but right now there's going to be a lot of Rogers employees that are a little bit ticked.
0: Yeah, because they're downsizing their call centers, things like that. Okay. One other scam while we're at it. Sorry to depress you with these scams, but our thinking is that if we warn you about it and you tell your friends, then that's how we shut them down. So this is a text that comes from a 438 number. Hi, Dad. Just a quick update. I'm totally fine, but my mobile drowned today and is permanently fried. I'm sending you this fast notice from a work device, but I can't use it for personal chatting. I just bought a brand new iPad to stay connected. Please text me back on it now. The new line is 902 da da da da da. What's the scam? It's not your son.
3: No.
0: It's not the person that says they are.
3: This is a variant of the grandson scam.
0: Yeah, exactly. Because they're overseas scammers who are trying to gain access to your account so they can steal your identity and money. And so what's going to happen is if you did reply back and say, oh, my God, I'm so sorry, blah, blah, blah, blah, et cetera, yeah, glad to help, they will then say, okay, can you help me get back into one of my accounts? It could be your email account like Gmail. It could be a code for an eSIM. It could be Facebook. And they're going to say to you in the message, I'm going to get them to send you a code to prove it's me. Please give me that code. No, that's the code for your account so they can steal your identity and money. But there's a really simple solution to this one. If you get a phone call, text, email from somebody asking for help, what do you do?
1: Ask them for more details about them.
0: Ask them a question that only they would know the answer.
1: Yeah. You know, I got a text like this before, but it said, hi, Mom. And I can just confirm right now that I have no children.
0: So. And this would be a really big surprise.
1: Yes, that would be.
0: Yeah. And so they do that. And these are AI systems that are generating these texts. In the old days, it was actually in a sweatshop somewhere in Cambodia where people going, now they have AI. Yep. And you've seen pictures of entire walls of racks. And they have nothing but phones and little power adapters. Yep. And they're generating these texts and sending out hundreds of thousands of them there. And they'll go back and forth with you. The AI person will communicate with you several things before they then say, okay, that's great, da-da-da-da-da-da. So it's really simple. If you're ever asked for help from someone, whether by phone call, text, or email, just ask them a question to which only they would know the answer, not what is the name of our pet.
3: You know, this is an interesting one, Alan, and we went through this when you were giving a seminar on passwords. You said never use a name. And I said to you, I said, I can easily use my middle name because there's only about 8 people alive that know it. You said, no, you would try and find it.
0: Yeah.
3: Well, you never found it.
0: We never did
3: find it. Well, Chris, I had him try and find it, and he used AI to try and find what my middle name was. Not a chance. It said, the only way you're going to find it is go through government records, and you're going to have to get permission to do that.
0: Wow. That's pretty rare. Yeah.
3: It's not bad.
0: So try and make it something really obscure that's was never listed online somewhere. Like, where do I have a tattoo? I don't, but where do I have a tattoo? Mm-hmm. And that could be a good question. If you have no tattoos, you could say, where's the only tattoo I have? And the AI system's probably going to come back and guess something.
1: Yeah. I don't know if I want to know the, like, I mean, I have an ankle tattoo. So, I mean, that is not an answer on any, of my personal information.
0: But that would be visible though, right?
1: It would be visible.
0: Yeah. So you want something that the person that's offering, that's needing help. In this case, he's saying, hi, dad. So son. Mm-hmm. So, okay. Where did we go in 1996?
1: Yeah. Yeah, that's a good one. Well, I saw you in action do this, actually. You got a scam caller.
0: Yeah.
1: And you asked, what service do I have with you?
0: Yeah.
1: And the phone just went dead.
0: Yeah.
1: And you hung up.
0: They know you're on to them. There you go. So that one, if you want to spread that information and show people the text so they'll know, it's item number 3 in our show notes for August 1st and 2nd. And what we do each week is we take the ones that have legs, the ones that will live on, and we put them into the travel tech tips or the ongoing scams to avoid or our tips and solutions. So I've done that with these ones as well. Okay, something a little more positive here. This is not a place that you would expect to find a flash mob. This is a really interesting one. They have libraries in Argentina that are a little different of ours. So this is the El Ateneo Gran Splendid Library in Buenos... Oh, okay, Kyle's making I should take a break. I'll be good. Okay, when we come back after that, we're going to have a really unusual flash mob for you.
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0: 11 before the hour, hour number one of Tech Talk for the BC Day long weekend. One of the really neat videos that you sent me, several of you sent it to me, and I forget your names because it was late at night and I just finished moving. It's video number 45 in our Tech Talk show notes. This is actually, of all places, their library is a little different from ours. This is the El Ateneo Grand Splendid Library in Buenos Aires in Argentina, and people are just sitting around doing their library thing, and then...
15: When you try your best, but you don't succeed.
0: Coldplay.
15: When you get what you want, but know what you need.
0: Everyone starts looking around.

0: libraries have good acoustics. All around the ring of the library, because it's got like balconies. Anyway, go watch that. It's really cool. Joe Jenkins and 30 other musicians performing a Coldplay Fix You flash mob. Really cool. You can just search YouTube for We Surprised Shoppers with huge Coldplay flash mob, but it's 45 in our Tech Talk show notes. Back to the phone lines, and Pat's been waiting. Hi, Pat. Welcome aboard. How can we help?
1: Oh, hi, Alan. I just want your advice. I always get a little anxious. I'm heading to Portugal on Wednesday.
0: Oh, lucky dog.
1: First of all, I hope your move all went well.
0: We're moved. Let's just say we're moved and we're still married.
1: Exactly. So I always get a little stressed about when I get over there. I'm with Freedom.
0: Yes.
1: And I know when I was in Ireland last year, I struggled with trying to use, like, when I was in the hotel, I was looking up a map to get a destination for a tour, walking tour that I was doing. And then when I got out of the hotel, it wasn't working. Like, I couldn't follow on the map. So what do I need to do in my settings?
0: Yeah, just double check to make sure that data roaming is turned on.
1: Okay.
0: And leave yourself a mental note at the airport while you're waiting to board the plane to turn off Wi-Fi calling.
1: Yeah, and I've already put that in my calendar.
0: Yeah. Okay. And that's all there is. Yeah, and if you want, as soon as you land, depending on the time difference, are you going to Lisbon or Porto or?
1: I'm going to Porto.
0: Yeah, so when you land, just send somebody a quick text. Say, hey, I landed. My luggage is here. All is good. And get them to text you back or even make a phone call to somebody back in Canada. Okay. You can call any number in Portugal and any number in Canada.
1: Canada, right.
0: Yeah, that's all there is to it.
1: Turn the data roaming on.
0: Yeah, well, it should be on now. Don't turn it on then. It should be on now. That way, if you go down to the Dallas Road waterfront and it says, welcome to USA, you go, yay, I don't care.
1: Okay, yeah. So I think maybe I don't have that on. Okay.
0: That's the whole point of being on Freedom, because it includes Canada, U.S., and Mexico. So for those of us that live close to the border, no more having to worry about getting roaming charges when you pick up an American signal. The other thing you can do is if there's any problems at all, then just simply say out loud, hey, S, restart my iPhone. And she'll say, just to be clear, you want me to restart this device? And you go, yes, ping. After 15 seconds, you put in your passcode. I do that routinely when I land while the plane is taxiing to the gate after I've made sure. I just routinely restart my phone just to be sure.
1: Okay, so I do have data roaming on. So sometimes when I'm like in area, like if I'm down at Ross Bay Cemetery area, it doesn't always connect me.
0: Ross Bay is tricky. That's a very weak area for the carriers in general because the neighbors don't want towers. So the carriers, I understand, are very close to putting in what's called a micro site. So it's going to be a box that looks like a giant deep freeze surrounded by a little wooden fence, and it'll go at the bottom of a utility pole, and there'll be little towers up there, and Freedom, Telus, Bell, Rogers, they're all, my understanding is that's the best they can do to put that one up there because they weren't allowed to put one up in Gonzales, which would be the obvious spot because the old weather station is a heritage site. Yeah. So that's it. So that is a weak area, and you will actually sometimes ping over to Port Angeles. Sometimes.
1: Okay. But that doesn't seem to happen.
0: Yeah, that's one of the weak areas for all the carriers down there, but solution coming soon.
1: Okay.
0: Have an awesome time. Send us a picture when you're over there. Now, what airline are you flying?
1: I'm going Air Canada.
0: Okay, so we don't have to talk about the other one.
1: Yeah, we don't have to talk about it. And one just quick last thing. Yeah. Is there anything you should do on your phone to protect it in case it gets stolen, like that somebody can't unlock it?
0: It's already set for you. It's Face ID and your passcode. Is your phone number an eSIM or is it a physical SIM card?
1: You made me change it over to an eSIM.
0: I thought I had. Sorry, my memory is not as sharp as it could be after moving.
1: No, I didn't expect you to remember.
0: Yeah, so that's good. So then that's covered. So if anybody does steal the phone, they can't get in it. You can find it using Find My. Make sure you have stolen device protection turned on. Just go into your settings. Go into settings. This is a good thing to talk about, Gary and Koch and Kyle as well. This is Apple turned it on by default. for almost everybody. But if you go into settings and type the word stolen into the search box, and it'll take you to stolen device protection. And what this means is, if somebody was to take it out of your phone while you actually had the phone unlocked, then they cannot turn off Find My. They cannot change your passcode, even if they saw you type in your passcode. And they cannot change your password for 60 minutes. So that gives you an hour to find the phone using somebody else's phone and lock it down. So then nobody can do that except you.
1: So I should do it always then, right?
0: Yeah, always. Yeah, there are two choices, away from familiar locations or always. That's only an issue when you need to go in and have it repaired, like if you break the screen and then there's a 60-minute delay. Apple will now give authorized service centers the ability to override that delay to do that, as long as you have photo ID, because they know you really are the owner. Yep, but then you're set to go.
1: Right. Okay.
0: Check in the 24 hours before your flights. Get your electronic boarding passes. And have an awesome time, and don't get roasted, because it's a little warm over there.
1: I know it is.
0: Stay cool. Have fun, Pat.
1: Okay, thanks. Bye.
0: Bye-bye. Now, the tips that we've been talking about there, they're in a separate set of travel tech tips that we have. If you go to tech-talk.ca, click on travel tech tips. Those are all collected from people like Pat or Dave. Whenever someone goes to them, I say, hey, what did you use in terms of technology? Like Dave was mentioning, using Trainline for booking your train reservations in Europe, but also make sure you have the app for the train company itself, because that will reflect faster changes or cancellations, which you didn't know. So little things like that. So that's a really useful one there. Okay. One from Cheryl, speaking of travel. Apart from all the good advice you provide people on your show, thank you. I want to thank you for talking about McCarthy's party when you went to Newfoundland. I'd been checking out different tour groups to go through Newfoundland myself and would never have thought to choose a tour that had that type of name. Well, just got back last night from my 12-day tour with that group, and I'm so glad I heard about it through you. Just wanted to thank you for sharing that info. What a wonderful time we had, and the best driver and tour guide one could ask for. Thanks again. That's how we found out. We asked some people there. Okay. McCarthy's Party, it's a family-run company, and it's basically like a party. They use small little coaches, so you get into little corners, nooks and crannies, and tickles, and all those things. And I have awesome memories that were so great. Yeah, we're still in touch with the tour leader for us, because she's also an author.
2: Nice.
0: Here we go. McCarthy's Party, if you're going to Newfoundland. We got the recommendation. Now, Cheryl, vouched for it. Go for them. Okay, hour number two coming up on Tech Talk after we take a break for the news. Lots more important things to tell you about, including the latest on the carriers and their junk fees. Believe it or not, they're being let off the hook. And the federal government lifting the limit on how many Canadians can apply online to renew their passports. And they're even giving you a price guarantee. All coming up in hour number two.
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8: From the National Newsroom of the Canadian Press, I'm Jason White. Travelers are feeling the effects of WestJet's 4,400 flight attendants going on strike early this morning. Carissa Fontaine and Carissa Sane got caught up in the disruptions and say repeated flight cancellations have left them stranded at Toronto's Pearson International Airport.
9: We came from Amsterdam and we flew into
2: have not yet. And then we were supposed to get a flight from Halifax to Saskatoon, and that was cancelled. So then we got changed to Toronto.
9: Yeah.
8: Contract talks failed to bridge the gap between WestJet and QP. Wages and compensation for work flight attendants perform on the ground have been among the biggest sticking points since the flight attendants' last contract expired at the end of last year. 115 kilometer per hour winds have fanned the flames of a wildfire that has now razed homes along the west side of British Columbia's Okanagan Lake. The BC Wildfire Service says yesterday's winds were just too much for aircraft to hold back the Bradley Creek fire. Dozens of Albertans have spent part of their Sunday protesting Meta's plan for a massive data center north of Edmonton. The tech giant behind Facebook and Instagram plans to build a 1 gigawatt data center in Sturgeon County. Protest organizers say it'll strain Alberta's water supply and energy grid. Georgia and Michigan are among a number of U.S. states now reporting computer hacks targeting their water systems. It follows what the FBI describes as a cyber attack on dozens of water facilities in Minnesota. ABC's Christiane Cordero reports.
10: President Trump on Friday dismissed the possibility of Iranian involvement, instead blaming Minnesota Governor Tim Walz without elaborating. Walz responding on social media, quote, Trump knows exactly who is responsible for this attack, alleging it further illustrates there's no plan to win a war with Iran.
8: Cybersecurity officials are urging American water utilities to ramp up their security by changing passwords and taking their systems offline. Saskatchewan Senator, farmer, and agricultural sector advocate Todd Lewis has died at the age of 65.
11: Speaker of the Senate, Raymond Gagné, announced Lewis's death Saturday afternoon, calling him a steadfast champion of Saskatchewan's agricultural sector. Lewis was appointed to the Senate by former Prime Minister Justin Trudeau early last year. Prime Minister Mark Carney says Lewis's lifetime of public service led him to the Senate, where he remained a steadfast voice for rural communities. Saskatchewan Premier Scott Moe also shared a message of condolence, saying Lewis was a community leader and advocate for his home province. He operated a farm near Grey, Saskatchewan, south of Regina, for more than 40 years. Lisa Laporte, The Canadian Press.
8: This is The Canadian Press. In sports, the Toronto Blue Jays were denied a series sweep this afternoon against St. Louis. The Blue Jays lost to the Cardinals 5-1. At the National Bank Open, rain delayed the start of main draw action in Toronto and has been mucking up the schedule in Montreal. Bianca Andreescu of Mississauga, Ontario is scheduled to take on Czechia's Nikola Bartunkova at Toronto's Sobeys Stadium tonight. Canada's Gabriel Diallo faces Kyrian Jacquet of France in the first round this evening at IGA Stadium in Montreal. In the WNBA, the Toronto Tempo are looking to snap a 5-game skid tonight in San Francisco. Tempo go into their game against the Golden State Valkyries with just one win in their past 10 games. And first place is on the line tonight in the Canadian Elite Basketball League's Western Conference when the Vancouver Bandits host the Winnipeg Sea Bears. Also tonight, the Ottawa Blackjacks visit the Edmonton Stingers. From the Canadian Press, I'm Jason West.
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0: This is the second half of our BC Day long weekend edition of Tech Talk. Glad to have you along. We're live with you on Saturday morning in the Okanagan Valley on Kelowna's AM 1150, where we are on CFAX 1070 in Victoria in the sunshine, across Canada on the iHeartRadio Talk Network app, and anywhere in the world on radio streaming apps such as Radio Garden. 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
12: Gary Beyer,
13: Coach Cadden,
0: and supervising, just to make sure,
14: Kyle Wilson.
0: You could have a nap in the corner. She's doing so well.
14: She is.
0: But lots of little things, right, Koch? Just all the little...
13: Oh, yeah. Little, tiny little bumps in the road that hopefully no one can hear.
0: We put a couple pictures into last week's show notes, by the way, as we promised that we would, of Koch and Kyle behind the board, so you can see all the buttons and dials. Parts of it are touchscreen as well. So tech-talk.ca. and click on the notes for August 1st and 2nd. But if you want to see, if you didn't see them last weekend on our notes, you can go to earlier show notes, scroll down for that, and then go to the notes for the 25th and 26th. In there, you will also see a draw that you were doing, Gary, and we now have a chance to make somebody very happy.
9: Yeah, we do. This is a Red Tiger. It's a dash cam with 4K front and HD rear cameras. $200 value. Whoever wins it, there's no strings attached. This was a donation from someone.
0: There are cables attached. No. Couldn't resist.
9: Okay. And what I'm going to do, I've got all of the entries here, and yep. I'm going to get Koch to reach over and pick one out.
0: Okay. Now, no Irish connections like the last time when you were on with Jade and Josh.
13: Yes, no. I don't think there's any Irish connections, but I have no drum roll. Yeah. Okay, I have Jim. Mm-hmm. I have entry from Jim.
9: Perfect. Yeah. Jim, I'll be calling you on Tuesday when I'm back at the store, and you can come down and pick that up.
13: Great. Congratulations, Jim. Yeah,
0: thanks, Jim. Congratulations. By the way, on Tuesday when Gary reopens at Tesseract, there will be several tubs, in case you missed it in our first hour, several tubs of brand new unopened ink cartridges. These are from people whose printers either died and they got a different model or brand, or they just didn't need a printer anymore. So Charles Martin, myself, and Gary, we've collected them all and thought this was a good time. I needed space for downsizing as part of our move, so I thought, okay, that's, we're going to put it all together. And Gary has made a spreadsheet, which I've turned into a PDF in the show notes. You'll see a picture of them all. If you go to the show notes for the first and second, scroll down to Tech Deals This Weekend, you'll see them all laid out on the floor. There are Canon, there are Epson, there are HP, and there are Brother cartridges. There's even a couple bottles of Epson ink for an EcoTank. So take a look at the list. See if any of the cartridges would fit your printer. Stop in at Tesseract. First come, first serve. They're absolutely free. All we ask is that you make a donation to CFAX Santa's Anonymous. Gary will have a jar or a box or something.
9: Yeah. Now, I did say that I would do a matching contribution, and that's obviously within reason. It's I don't have millions.
0: There you go. So, yeah, glad we can do that, find a new home for these. And, again, they're all brand new, and they're all the real branded cartridges, no aftermarket ones. There's even a maintenance box for an Epson printer if you have to clean it too many times. There you go. Okay. On that note, we're going to go to the phone lines. Okay. And is it Guy or Guy?
12: It's Guy.
0: Hi, Guy. Bonjour.
12: Hi, how are you?
0: Welcome aboard.
12: Yes, I have a problem with emails from one particular user. Basically, the emails, most times they don't appear. And sometimes they do appear, and I see them, and then they disappear right away.
0: That's frustrating. What does your email address end in? At what?
12: Outlook.com.
0: At which?
12: Outlook.com.
0: Oh, Outlook.com. I'm sorry. You have such a nice accent. I missed it. And what does his email, his or her, what does their email address end in at?
12: Well, it's Sean. I imagine it's CA. But
0: yeah, that's really the problem.
12: I thought it might be.
0: Yeah, it is. So you can get them to send to you from another email address and you won't have any problem. Encourage them to get somebody, anybody to help them migrate off that. If you talk to Rogers, if they talk to Rogers and say, hey, I'm having this problem, the first thing Rogers is going to say is, why are you still using this ancient system? It's done in partnership with Zimbra Collaboration Suite out of Synacor in Texas, and it sort of mostly works. And it's the number one problem that people have is some people's emails go through, and exactly what you were saying, once you said those magic words that they vanish.
12: They do.
0: Yeah. Now, you can check, just to be fair, you can check your settings in Outlook.com. Gary, going up to the gear in the upper right corner, and then go to Mail. Gear is the settings. Go to the Mail settings and look down under Filters or under Blocked and see if you accidentally put a filter on that says these emails are supposed to go to a different folder. I have had a couple people do that, but that's very rare. It's almost always the problem with the Shaw service.
12: Okay. I have another similar problem having to do with Island Health. And Island Health is the Island portal. Up until June 3rd, I think they switched support providers.
0: Yes, they did.
12: And yes, and I can't get in there. I've had discussions with their tech support. And what happened, like they're supposed to reset your password. They're supposed to send you an email. You're supposed to receive an email.
0: Yes.
12: I never get that email.
0: That email almost exclusively goes to your junk folder. So
12: my junk folder is totally clean. Always. I clean it every day.
0: Okay, so that one might have ended up in your blocked or filtered list as well. So check to see if it's in there. There's three different places. It can be under blocked, it can be under filters, and it can be under spam. So check to make sure that the address isn't in there.
12: Okay, I'll do that.
0: There you go. Good luck.
12: All right.
0: All righty.
12: Yeah, thanks.
0: Really good questions. I understand the frustration. That's a really frustrating thing.
9: We just got a text from Don. Hi, Alan and crew. I'm looking to get a Malwarebytes for Windows 11 PC. Where is the best place for purchasing on sale at the moment? Well, Don, I just did a little bit of research for you. London Drugs has the three-pack version on for $34.99 right now.
0: Yeah. And that's three devices, any combination of Windows, Mac, and Android.
9: Except if you don't need it on a Mac.
0: Yes. Yeah, on a Mac you do. Oh,
9: really?
0: Yes. Oh, very much so. Yes, you'd be surprised how many people have false sense of security.
9: Well, because, they do know, eh?
0: Yeah, very much. It's almost every time I run it on somebody on a Mac, we find something.
9: Really?
0: Yep. Yeah. Mm. It's the one thing you don't need on iPhones or iPads, but Mac,
9: okay.
0: Windows, Android.
9: I stand corrected.
0: If you only have one device, Don, then what you can do is give the other two licenses the same code. Give it to other people that have that. If you only need a single license, do you still have any single licenses?
9: I do not anymore.
0: Okay. You can get a hold of me, and I buy them in bulk through London Drugs, so we can do just $30 for a single license. They're not allowed to sell them over the counter in single licenses. They're for the service tech, but I can buy them in bulk, so we can do it that way. Okay, back to the phone lines, and Brenda's up next. Hi, Brenda. Welcome to Tech Talk for BC Day Long Weekend.
14: Good morning.
0: Hi.
14: I'm having a problem with my iPad. My son thought we should rearrange how my email came in because I didn't get a donation receipt from Make-A-Wish, and he says you should have it in personal or something. But anyway, after messing around, we never found it. But
0: now I think I know what you mean. Is it putting your email into folders for you?
14: Yes, it
0: okay.
14: did.
0: Really easy fix. Okay, I'll show you how to fix this one. For anybody else?
14: That's not my biggest problem.
0: Okay, no
14: it
0: problem.
14: It took away my FaceTime and gave me Google Meet.
0: So that's a competing company. Your FaceTime is still there. You've just now, in addition, you've got Google Meet, unless you deleted the FaceTime app. So can you go to the App Store for me on your iPad? That's the white.
14: I do show when I go into my search and put in FaceTime, it shows up.
0: Okay, so I'll show you how to put it back where you had it. So scroll to the last page of all the apps on your iPad. Anybody else, if you've accidentally misplaced an app and you know it's on your device, go to the last page on your phone. It's called App Library.
14: Mine just says Apps.
0: Okay, you can do that. Yep. Look for the FaceTime logo, which is a green and white video camera. See if you see it on the list there. Hold your finger on it gently, and then drag it where you want it.
14: Hold it.
0: Hold your finger on it gently.
14: I was going to try and phone you to see if I could have a private lesson on fixing it.
0: Oh, but we can just do it this way. Glad to help. And then
14: when I hold it, it doesn't go anywhere.
0: No. No,
14: comes up with
0: it should come up with Share App, Require Face ID, or Delete App. Oh, what do you see? What happens when you see it?
14: When I press on the green FaceTime camera in apps, it does nothing, to be honest. And when I take my finger off, it comes up, forgot your Apple account, create a new Apple
0: okay,
14: account.
0: Okay, so you've got it, so it's fine. So what it does is when you press and hold your finger on it gently, then start dragging it around and it will offer to drag to whatever page you want it on.
14: That doesn't do that though.
0: Will you hold your finger gently on the app in apps?
14: in apps, yep. And it's
0: hold
14: got,
0: your
14: like,
0: finger space. On it gently, and it should get a little tiny bit bigger.
14: No, under your finger. It does. A gray line comes across.
0: A gray line to comes the, okay.
14: Yeah.
0: Okay.
14: And then when I take my finger off, it comes to
0: no problem.
14: FaceTime. Okay.
0: Okay, so then go back to the page. So you see what that app looks like?
14: Oh, I know what FaceTime looks like.
0: Okay, so then scroll across the pages of your apps, and you should be able to find it there. And then you can just hold your finger on it until they all wiggle and then drag it where you want it. But, yeah, that should be – I'm not – it's the amount of pressure you put on it.
14: So go back to my page with all my apps?
0: Yep.
14: But it's not on there.
0: And so you've only got one page?
14: No.
0: Most people have two or three pages.
14: I do, and it's not on any of those.
0: Is it possible that you put two apps on top of each other and then it went into a folder? If any of the app icons look like little tiny icons, then...
14: I'm looking.
0: Yeah.
14: I'm looking.
0: You can always get to it in the short term. We're glad to help you with this, but you can always get to it by going, hey, S being Siri, hey, S, open FaceTime, or just S, open FaceTime, and it will automatically do that.
14: Where do I type that in?
0: You don't
14: search?
0: Type it. You just say it out loud. You can't do it. Are you talking to me on an iPhone or on your?
14: Yes.
0: Okay. So just try saying out loud, S-I-R-I, open FaceTime.
14: Siri, open FaceTime.
0: Did it open?
14: Okay. It comes up as I can see myself. And the side, it has sign
0: there.
14: Into your Apple account.
0: Yes, sign into your Apple account. Please do that. So that's important. Yep. But that's a separate thing. But now you know how to find it. Any app anywhere, if it's on your device, whether it's hidden or whether it's in a folder or whether it's just not on the home screen, you can always do it that way on your device. But it's there.
14: So how do I get rid of Google Meet? I do not want that whole thing.
0: So hold your finger gently on Google Meet, and then it's going to give you several options. One's going to be remove app, and when you tap that, it's going to say remove from home screen or delete. Your choice.
14: Okay, thank you.
0: There you go.
14: And do you have an email that we're allowed to use if I need more help?
0: Yeah, the best thing to do is just to text me, because I don't always get to emails, particularly right now post-move. Okay. Text me 250-589-2926. And that's in the show notes as well, 589-2926.
14: And we'll be glad to. Thank you so much.
0: You're welcome.
14: Right.
0: Take care.
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0: Twenty-one after the hour on Tech Talk with Alan and Gary and Kutch and Kyle. Among the things you will find in our homework notes, we were talking about the airline situations and people getting all stressed about WestJet potentially going on strike. Something good for you, though, and this doesn't matter which airline you're going to. This is video number 41. In our show notes here, and this is again something free. This is not a trick per se, Koch. I'm not sure you're way too young to have to worry about about these issues. But if you are a senior, there are Jack Morrison is going to detail 7 free Canadian airport perks, which anyone 60 plus just have to ask for to get.
25: Right now, at every major airport in Canada, there is a short list of things you are completely allowed to ask for. A personal escort from the front door to your seat, a security line far shorter than the one everyone else is standing in, a better seat at no charge, hundreds of dollars of equipment carried for free, and the airlines are quietly counting on you, never asking for a single one of them. Because here is the part they do not put on a poster. Every one of these things is real, every one of them is free, and almost none of them happen automatically. They happen only when you know the right words to say and who to say them to. The airline does not advertise them because every free escort, every priority lane, every waived fee costs them a little time and a little money. They are hoping you will do what most people do. Join the back of the long line, pay full fare for the train to the terminal, lug your own bags through a crowded departure hall, and never once realize you had another option sitting right there for the asking. And I want to be honest with you about who this hits the hardest. It is the travelers who need it most. It is the couple in their 70s flying south for the winter, the way they do every year, standing in a line that seems to stretch forever on legs that are already tired. It is the person...
0: Anyway, Jack does a great job in the video.
9: He does.
0: And again, the key thing is they're not volunteering this because they don't want the extra cost. But you just have to ask. It's not like you're cheating. It's not like you're whining. You're just going to say, can I? And it's all there. So he details it. Go through. Video number 41 in our show notes at tech-talk.ca. Click on the link for the 1st and 2nd of August. Scroll down to our homework videos, also known as Time Well Wasted. Or you can just search YouTube for Flying After 67 Hidden Airport Perks Canadian Seniors Miss. If you're down at the bottom in the show notes, go down to our very bottom, our Sign of the Week, which just jumped on me again. There's something weird about it. If you're wondering why you don't get the joke in the sign, it's because every time I go to uncrop it, it keeps doing that. I'm going to try publishing it again, and we'll see. And if not, I will fix it for next week. There we go. Okay, other things here. So the Canadian carriers had activation fees banned back in June, and they promptly, the big three, Freedom did not, but TELUS, Bell, and Rogers all creatively came up with other fees, which... The CRTC said, if it walks like a junk fee and smells like a junk fee, we think it's a junk fee, and that's illegal. And if you keep this up, you're going to get fines up to $10 million. They gave them until July 30th to respond. But in a surprise move, earlier this week, the CRTC suspended that deadline, saying it was at the request of both the Public Interest Advocacy Center and TELUS to delay these proceedings. So, in the meantime, the other fees continue, and they will give us a new deadline once it's reviewed their applications. I'm glad to see the Public Interest Advocacy Center is getting involved, but a little surprised that TELUS, I mean, I'm not surprised that TELUS would say, we need more time.
9: Because well, then but basically TELUS is saying is we need more money.
0: Yeah, because they're raking those fees in the meantime. Although,
9: you know, as normally I hesitate to call out major, no, I don't. Let's get it real.
0: You don't.
9: I'm going on public record saying to each and every person listening, switch to Freedom if it works for you, yeah. And then let your carrier know why. This is getting ridiculous how major corporate infrastructure is really screwing you.
0: Yeah, and because we're Canada, normally if the CRTC does put their foot down and say, no, this is illegal, then they just simply say, you must stop by this date, and they give them 3 months. Mm-hmm. They don't do in the U.S. or Europe where they say, and you retroactively have to give back all that money. We're Canada. We're too nice about that. So anyway, that's what's happening, in case you're wondering with that one there. Speaking of the carriers, you always ask, are there any good deals out there? And the days of good deals on phones because of the surprising prices of RAM, and we'll talk about that in a second. Yeah. But we do have this one. Public Mobile, for this long weekend, is offering $35 a month for 50 gigabytes, Canada only, or $35 a month for 25 gigabytes, Canada, U.S., and Mexico. Now, the important thing about Public Mobile, it is a self-serve budget brand. So it's basically do it yourself. You text with them. You can't phone them. You can't go to a store.
9: No.
0: So you got to do that. But if you want, that is a really good deal. If you want more data, or if you're going traveling overseas, you will get a better deal from full service Freedom Mobile. Freedom and Public Mobile this weekend are both offering the same rates, $40 a month for 70 gigabytes, $45 a month for 125 gigabytes, Canada, U.S., Mexico. But Freedom also includes 126 countries of Roam Beyond service mm-hmm. around the world. Freedom also lets you roam at no extra cost onto Rogers, TELUS, or Bell if you're beyond the range of the rapidly growing network of Freedom 5G towers. They got another few years to build out their network across Canada. So I put those ones into the show notes there. And Darren, the manager, texted me to say that the iPhone 17e is now going to be $0 a month on a $60 a month plan. So that would be $60 a month for this weekend only, the 17E.
9: Nice.
0: That's the phone that has a single camera, but it has a much bigger chip. So you effectively get one times and two times, but it's just a single camera lens. And the trade-off for that, it costs Apple less. And so therefore can do that. Speaking of costs. There's a report from a respected analyst out there as we head towards the fall and the new phones, and they are estimating that the new iPhone 18 Pro could be $400 more than the current model. $400 Canadian. Wow.
9: Wow.
0: Yeah, so we'll see. At some point, you know, I think consumers are, and the price of all technology is going up. I also put an item in the show notes there right above that, because you're the car guy, Gary. Mm-hmm. New cars and trucks are about to get a lot more expensive because of how much digital memory they use. Peter Young, our friend of our owner of Priority One Computer, sent this to me, and I checked to make sure it wasn't a typo. A new, guess how much digital memory there is in your average new car?
9: Well, I'm going to say a lot more than my old Volvo.
0: 278 gigabytes of memory by the end of this year, and the screen heavy ones, 2 terabytes.
9: It's incredible.
0: It's crazy. So that's why those prices are going to start to go
9: up. Why are they
0: going to
9: go up?
0: Not that much because of the price of a car. It's only like 0.3% of the car, but still going up there. Yeah, so $400 more for a new iPhone. So it's really important you grab any deals you can on phones. So those deals at Freedom this weekend are a worthwhile one. Okay, final segment. Danny's on the hold. We will get to him, I promise, right away when we come back after a news update on Tech Talk for the BC Day Long Weekend Edition.

0: passengers have to navigate the airline's cancellation process. Some experts recommend passengers refuse refunds to hang on to their rights. But personal finance and travel expert Barry Choi advises travelers take the cash. A wildfire fanned by 115-kilometer-an-hour winds has destroyed homes along the west side of BC's Okanagan Lake. The BC Wildfire Service says yesterday's winds were too much for aircraft to hold back the Bradley Creek fire. Kyle Reyes and Coralie Godbout have added a pair of judo medals to Canada's tally at the Commonwealth Games. The games are now wrapping up in Scotland after 10 days of competition. From the Canadian Press, I'm Jason White.
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9: Our final half hour for the BC Day Long Weekend Edition, August 1st and 2nd, 2026. 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Gary Beyer is in studio with me from Tesseract Computers. You are closed for the long weekend?
10: I am. I actually closed for the full 4 days because I felt like it. So
9: that's nice, being your boss. Speak to the boss. Boss said yes. Charles Martin will be with us next weekend. Charles is the program director for the Victoria Mac and iOS User Group. So if you have any Mac-centric questions in particular for that. If you're just tuning in, we did mention at the beginning of the show, Apple has pushed out some pretty massive security updates for all its devices, including older Macs. Not for older iPhones and iPads, interestingly. So it's the 26.6 series of updates. They're fixing dozens and dozens of security holes, some of them fairly large ones, 122 in all across all their devices. So please make sure your device is updated. You would get it automatically if you have automatic updates on. But, Gary, there's so many tens of millions, hundreds of millions of people with Apple devices. It's going to take probably 2 weeks because of the size of them for everybody to get them. Because it's security-related, the bad guys know how to get in now. We want you to get it done right away.
10: You know, this is with any device, not just your phones, iPhones, iPads, et cetera, et cetera. If you have electronic

0: devices that require updates, PCs. Make sure those updates are done in a timely manner, especially on PCs and Windows 11. Make sure automatic updates are on. And then once in a while, especially on a PC, you actually have to go into updates.
1: Settings. Advanced. Updates. Advanced. Yep. And look for optional updates.
0: Exactly. It's the optional updates, firmware updates. Yeah. If your computer's not running properly, chances are there is a firmware update.
1: I have no idea. I never was able to get a good reason from colleagues at Microsoft why they made them optional. It's going to make your computer run better. Why would you not put this in one list?
0: I think it's as an optional because they want you to trigger it, because there are messages inside that, if it's a firmware, that say, if you turn off your computer.
1: Oh, right. Then you have a paperweight.
0: It's going to break it.
1: Yes. Text from John. Did you know that the My Rogers mobile app now supports passkeys? I set it up this morning and it works well. I did not, John. That's really good. A passkey means that if you have a way of proving your identity on a device, mostly on a phone, but also on a tablet and to some degrees on computers, with your face or your fingerprint or a code, like a passcode, then we will use that to get you into apps, banks, things like that. We won't put you through, you know, the two-factor authentication, because your face is your face is your face, so that's good for us. We're in. So by all means, if you see passkeys, I know it's something new. It's so much easier here. Dun, dun, dun, dun. From Dave, because the new iPhone 18 Pro and Pro Max will be going up $400. Excuse me. Will I be able to get more from my iPhone 17 Pro Max on a trade-in or selling it privately? You would get more selling it privately.
0: Yes.
1: Always. Because no matter where you trade it in, whether it's through the carrier or whether it's through a store like Black Apple, they need to make a margin on
0: it. That's right.
1: And so you're always going to do that privately. Facebook Marketplace. I recommend that if you're going to buy or sell a phone, you do it through a store like Black Apple that will check the phone first, and they'll even do it with the potential purchaser there. They'll make sure no water damage, no parts have been replaced, the battery is good, it's not stolen, and it's not on a carrier blacklist. And they charge, I think, like $20-25 for that. I wouldn't buy a used phone unless I specifically knew the person and knew its history. I wouldn't buy it from a stranger for any price without getting that done. But that's just me. Do you have any recommendations for internet only and streaming for home and our internet and TV services? Freedom Mobile has really good home internet.
0: Yes, they do.
1: Their TV is okay, it's technically really good, but it doesn't come with a box. It's an app on your TV. If your TV is too old and the App Store doesn't have the Freedom TV, then you'd have to use an Apple TV or a Roku TV or some device like that. There is no remote control because there is no box, so you can't talk to it the way you can with a Rogers remote and say, watch Jeopardy or watch Hockey Night in Canada, whatever. So you're going to be doing a lot of buttons. If you don't watch much traditional TV, it's mostly, you know, the Amazon Primes, the Apple TVs, the Crave, the Netflix, then yeah, really good. The prices are awesome. It's like $20 a month for basic TV. Internet, they wholesale in this area, Greater Victoria. They wholesale Rogers, but in some areas they also wholesale Telus. So it's about 30% cheaper than getting it directly from Telus or Rogers. You get two boxes. You get a Hytron black and white modem, which brings in the internet. And then you get a little white Eero, E-E-R-O, Wi-Fi broadcaster. And they're really good.
0: They are.
1: Yeah. We switched in Sydney. Eileen, our neighbor down below, who was piggybacking off ours because we've gone, we went and got her, and she set up on the Freedom. And it actually penetrates from the bottom suite right up to the top. So for the 3 days that we had the new service at James Bay and had none at home, then we were running on hers. And, yeah, I was getting 100 megabytes upstairs.
0: Perfect.
1: So really good. So that's a really good option there. They offer 25 internet, 25 internet, 100, and I think internet 250. I wouldn't recommend the 25.
0: Nope.
1: And that doesn't matter what carrier you're getting it from. 25 internet now is basically measured from 75 to 2500, when you've got 25, even if it's plugged directly into a device, when you go to some websites, it goes, looks like you're not connected to the internet. It's not the strength. It's the fact that they can't imagine a response that slow.
0: That's right.
1: Because the world has moved on. So try and avoid the 25s there. Okay, back to the phone line and Danny. Danny, thank you for waiting. Welcome aboard Tech Talk.
2: Thanks. How are you today?
1: Excellent. How can we help you?
2: I have an iPad, an A16, running 26.5.2. And when I touch almost any letter, I get an instant repeat of, maybe 10, 15.
1: That's one of the bugs that is fixed. If you go to Settings, General, Software Update, you will find 26.6 is waiting for you.
2: Oh, okay.
1: Settings,
2: well,
1: General,
2: then that makes
1: software
2: it simple.
1: Update. Yeah, we've been focusing on the security fixes, but it does include bug fixes, including the keyboard one as well.
2: Because I've ripped my screen protector off,
1: yes.
2: Of course, because all the AI suggests that it's that.
1: If it doesn't fix it, if that doesn't fix it in 26.6, then if you go to our Tech Tips and Solutions, tech-talk.ca/FAQ, scroll down to item number 880, and that tells you how to do the hidden diagnostics from Apple so you don't have to contact Apple, because we had one other person that was texting us saying, I want to use Apple support, but my connection to the internet is intermittent. 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Even on Wi-Fi sometimes. So I say, okay, then you can run the actual hidden diagnostics.
2: So that's Apple. Where?
1: Go to tech-talk.ca/FAQ. Or if you just go to tech-talk.ca, click on Tips and Solutions and scroll down to item number 880.
2: Great.
1: It says iPhone, but that works on iPad too. And if not,
2: thank you.
1: If not, if that still doesn't do it, then install the free Apple support app and reach out to them, and they can remotely run a diagnostic as well.
2: Great.
1: Let us know how you make out.
2: Thank you. Have a great long weekend.
1: Thanks, Danny. Take care. Yes, anybody else, if you're just tuning in, if you have an Apple device, especially iPhone or iPad, please, Settings, General, Software, Update. One of the other homework videos that is in there for you is what they're going to do to the Louvre. Have you been to the Louvre, Koch? Have you been there? Have you seen the Mona Lisa?
3: I have. It is a stunning museum. Love the Louvre.
1: But the Mona Lisa is sort of a little congested.
3: Yeah, it is. I mean, it's well worth the wait, but it is congested. There's a lot of traffic around this very beautiful painting.
1: They're about to solve this problem.
3: Ooh.
1: So can I get you to play that video number 42?
3: Absolutely.
4: The Louvre is the busiest museum on Earth, and it's drowning. 9 million people a year are crushed into a space built for four. So, how do you make it bigger when you can't add a single thing anyone can see? You can't build out, can't build up, can't touch the face of the building. There's exactly one direction left, and it's the one that could sink the entire project. The plan is called the Louvre New Renaissance, a roughly 700 to 800 million euro overhaul, stretched across nearly a decade, that will carve new galleries and a new entrance out of the ground beneath the palace.
1: Yes, and they're going to put the Louvre underground. Like, they're going to put it down. And if you're wondering what the catch is, what is the Louvre right next to? The Seine River.
3: Oh, my God. That
1: thousands of years old. This is going to be a monumental engineering project to out how to do that.
3: I hope it doesn't end up like some sort of Atlantis situation.
1: Yeah, this is
3: with the Louvre.
1: Yeah, well, they pulled look how they did the restoration of Notre Dame, things like that. So literally, the Mona Lisa is going to get its own room.
3: That's so cool.
1: But with a separate ticket.
3: Yeah. Okay. So. Oh, I don't know. I do have a funny story about this. When I went to Paris with my partner, he's a little bit older than I. So I got to go in for free because they do tickets for free if you're under 25. And he had to line up and pay for his ticket, which was hilarious.
1: Oh, enjoy that while it lasts, Scotch. Tick, tick, tick, tick, tick. There. Right below that, by the way, is another video. Joanna Stern. Kyle is in the studio with us, and we've been big fans of Joanna, Kyle, for her days at the Wall Street Journal.
5: Yes, we have.
1: But she does some really great ones. She's now out independent on her own, but we're just going to this little short one before we go to break here, because one of my friends asked me this, and I said, I don't think you want to know. I want to make a special sound when my phone starts charging, so I know that it does it. And that goes, ding, and he goes, yeah, I know, but I want something more definitive. And lo and behold, this popped up into my feed. So this is for geeks only, okay? But if they include yourself happily in this group with us, item number 43, Joanna Stern.
6: 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Or...
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6: Now, you can do this too. This already went viral in other videos, but I'm going to admit, I struggled to set this up.
1: Anyway, she's going to walk you through the steps. You have to watch the steps. But yes, if you want a custom sound when you plug your iPhone or iPad in to charge it, then she's going to show you how the steps. Carrie's smiling. Hey, we need these little distractions.
0: You know we do. It's that's the fun side of tech.
1: There we go. Okay, quick break and back. Ken will be up first when we come back for our final segment. If you want to get through while we're live on Saturday morning, texts or phone calls, +1-250-386-1161.
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1: 10 before the hour on Tech Talk as we head towards the end of our BC Day long weekend edition and right back to the phone lines as promised. And Ken. Hi, Ken. Thanks for waiting. How can we help you?
2: Hi, Alan. Good to be here you in the show today. Listen, a couple of weeks ago, you had a gentleman called in and he was in Souk where I am. And he was talking about his TELUS internet going down during a power outage, which we tend to have a lot of them out here.
1: Yes.
2: So there's a couple of things. One is I know people get upset about, you know, the phone lines, the landlines going away. And they think, well, you know, TELUS used to supply the power. But really, they didn't supply the power. It's just that's how the phones work. If you didn't have 12 volts coming down a line, your phone would never ring. And that's so when they change the phone system, that goes away.
1: Yep.
2: So my solution, because I have a lot of these power outages, is I bought a 500-watt battery pack. Right? I use the model Jackery, but there are other ones around.
1: Yeah, battery backups.
2: Yeah, and so I keep one of those in my network area, and every time the power goes out, I just simply plug the power bar that I have everything, my network stuff in, I plug that into my UPS, so to speak, and voila, I have everything works. Like, you know, I don't have a landline anymore. I don't have
1: home
2: but
1: phone.
2: I've got a VoIP phone that I use for my work, and brings up all my network, brings everything up. So it's not an inexpensive solution, but it does work.
1: Well, and you're right. You are one of those special people for whom it will work because the node from TELUS is not affected by the same outage that is affecting you. So in most cases, when the power goes out, it goes out over a fairly wide area, and therefore it not only takes out your power, but it takes out the TELUS or Rogers fiber optic node nearby, and therefore it doesn't matter whether you've got power or not, there's no internet. That goes out. So yes, celebrate the fact that so far your outages have not included the node that supplies you. So you're special. So enjoy that. For most people, that won't work. The UPS boxes are great to have. They keep the computer on. They keep the lights on, but you still don't get internet. You're one of those people that so far you've avoided that. So yay.
2: All right. Sounds good.
1: Yeah. Thanks for sharing that. That's a really good idea. If you've got that, I don't know what the percentage of people that live, where the node is far enough. Because nodes are normally within, 1.2 kilometers?
0: I think it's 1.2.
1: Yeah, and so therefore the node has to be within that distance, but on a different feeder circuit for the hydro supply. Yeah. I knew some people that used to have the situation where the node was on one side of the street and the hydro supply went on the other here, there. Okay, there was a text that I wanted to read out. Okay, this was from Gord in Kelowna. He texted me on my iPhone. Hi, Alan, love the show. Wondering if you know why Apple doesn't seem to have a cleanup utility. And I said, well, they have a duplicate picture cleaner. What else were you wanting to clean? If you're thinking of the operating system, that's done each time there's an update. So if you haven't already done it already, 26.6 came out a couple days ago. I was not thinking the bigger picture. He said, so I don't need to use my old Clean My Mac. I was thinking iPhone or iPad, not Mac.
0: Mm.
1: I honestly don't know the answer to that one, so hold on to that thought, Charles or Eitan, unless you're listening. Charles will be with us next weekend, and I will put that into the notes to make sure that we ask him what is the best way to do. Is it still a thing that you need to do? It's like defragging on Windows
0: computers.
1: Not
0: necessary anymore.
1: Ever since Windows 7 came out, it's automatically built in to do that. Okay, one other homework video. This is too good because we need some levity. I certainly need levity after surviving a move here. Do either of you know Fabrizio Vinhetiero?
0: No.
3: Not me.
1: Okay, well, 7.5 million subscribers on YouTube. He's a Brazilian pianist, arranger, and YouTube personality, known for his deadpan humor, rigid posture, and intense stare into the camera while performing. He's built one of the largest piano-focused channels on YouTube, but he just posted this.

0: is. Those are rubber chickens. He's got them all arranged on a pole in front of him. I defy you to not laugh. If you're having a bad day, just watch this. Just go and search YouTube for I Want This Song at My Wedding. Vin Hetero, V-I-N-H-E-T-E-I-R-O. Or it's 46 on the show notes. Thank you, Martin, for sending me that one. I needed that. Okay, other texts that we're getting here. From Mike. Good morning. As we speak, my wife's Shaw email is receiving emails from her contact list and all have reference to quickmailchecker_bot, all in one checker. It's deleting her inbox each time an email shows up. We changed her email password. Can you let us know what we can do next? So yeah, it got hacked. Mm-hmm. I would delete the email from the, I don't know which mail app you're using, presumably Outlook Mail app if you're on Windows, Mac Mail if you're on a Mac, and then re-enter it and do that. That's one of the problems with the Shaw email service. There is no two-factor authentication. Nope. So presumably, Mike, your wife got tricked into giving her password to what she thought was Roger Shaw, and the hackers are in there. By changing the password, you've done the first part, but you need to go back into, I'm doing this from memory. So you go into webmail.shaw.ca. You go into preferences. You go to mail on the left column and you go down to, I think they call it filters, and you check to see if they've put any keyword filters that are, that's why the mail is disappearing. They put in effect a little built-in tool that says if this, then that. And do that and make sure that there are no filters in there and no forwarding turned on. Because even though you've changed the password, those little tools are still running in there. Sorry, Mike. I know you're from career past, and that's really frustrating. When this is all done, please, please, please get somebody, me, Gary, somebody to help migrate off that Shaw email address. Because this is the problem. It's just sitting there waiting to be taken, and it's so stressful when this happens. A couple other tech things that we did not yet get to. I'm just going to mention one. This requires you to do some homework if you care. Hopefully you don't care, but just in case. A BC court has ruled that we can sue banks that fail to warn us about potentially fraudulent account activity. The ruling has not changed banking law, but it's given fraud victims and their lawyers a potentially usable legal roadmap. That is in there now at item number 11. Item 12, you can now transfer WhatsApp calls between devices or make calls from a computer using the WhatsApp website. Bell has become the first Canadian carrier to use AI to detect and block spoofed phone calls. That's item number 15. And item number 16 is going to get people cranky. Prime Video is becoming the exclusive home of Wednesday Hockey Night in Canada broadcast for at least the next 12 years, starting next year. That's it for our BC Day Long Weekend Edition. Gary, thanks for coming in to play.
1: Thank you. 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
6: From the National Newsroom of the Canadian Press. I'm Jason White. WestJet passengers are now feeling the effects of the airline's flight attendants going on strike. Talks between WestJet and the flight attendants union failed to reach a new contract agreement overnight. Carissa Fontaine and Carissa Sen became stranded at Toronto's Pearson Airport and say they spent the night sleeping in the terminal after multiple flight cancellations left them unable to get home to Saskatoon.
7: Cold. Yeah.
8: Not great. The chairs are hard, but...
7: On the floor.
6: Both WestJet and the union have said they are willing to resume talks. Now, thousands of passengers have to navigate WestJet's cancellation process. The airline says all of its passengers will be refunded or reaccommodated. Personal finance and travel expert Barry Choi says some experts recommend refusing a refund, as doing so could waive a passenger's rights, but he disagrees.
9: I personally am in a position where it's like, listen, if I can get a full refund and I find another flight's going to cost me a few hundred dollars, it's going to get me to a place where I absolutely need to be, I'm going to take that refund every single time.
6: WestJet does not owe customers any direct compensation because the Canadian Transportation Agency deems cancellations caused by a strike to be outside the airline's control. Wildfire has razed homes along the west side of British Columbia's Okanagan Lake. Video and photos posted online show flames in the night sky and later charred remains of buildings along the northern end of the lake. The BC Wildfire Service says yesterday's winds of up to 115 kilometers per hour were just too much for aircraft to hold back the fire. It prompted the evacuation of the Okanagan Indian Band Reserve, while separate evacuation orders and alerts are up near Vernon and Armstrong, BC. Conservative leader Pierre Poilievre wants Ottawa to list an Iran-backed militant group as a terrorist entity. A member of Kataib Hezbollah is accused of contributing to an attack on a Canadian synagogue and a shooting in March at the U.S. consulate in Toronto. Poilievre says a terrorist entity listing would allow authorities to restrain or seize the group's assets and make it easier to keep the group's members out of Canada. A protest in Alberta today has targeted Meta's plan for a massive data center north of Edmonton. The tech giant behind Facebook and Instagram announced last month it's building a massive 1-gigawatt data center in Sturgeon County. Today's dozens of protesters say the facility will strain Alberta's water supply and its power grid.
10: Hi, my name is Peter Parker.
6: Spider-Man Brand New Day has made box office history in its first weekend in theaters. The superhero flick logged the second biggest North American opening ever, with an astonishing $355 million in ticket sales, according to studio estimates today. Just a couple million shy of Avengers Endgame. It debuted at $357 million in 2019. This is the Canadian Press. In sports, Jose Fermin's RBI single kicked off a four-run ninth inning, lifting the St. Louis Cardinals over the Toronto Blue Jays 5-1. Jays fell to 52-60 on the season and saw their three-game winning streak end. The Jays open a three-game series tomorrow in Houston. The Blue Jays have made a trade one day ahead of the MLB deadline. Jays acquired right-handed pitcher Jameson Taillon and cash considerations from the Chicago Cubs. Chicago will get a player to be named later or cash considerations. Williams. Venus Williams has been bounced from the National Bank Open in the first round. The seven-time Grand Slam winner lost to Kamila Rakimova to kick off the women's main draw in Toronto. Quebec City's Julien Frescador carried Canada's flag into the closing ceremony at the Commonwealth Games in Glasgow. Canada finishes the Games third in the overall standings behind Australia and England. Canada has 62 medals, including 19 gold. From the Canadian Press, I'm Jason White.
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12: Welcome, everyone. I'm Richard Krause. I hope you're doing well, that you're staying happy, healthy, and safe. It's a big show. Let's jump right in. A little bit later, we'll meet award-winning R&B and soul singer and actress Divine Brown. You can see her in The Secret Chord, a Leonard Cohen experience playing at the CAA Theater in Toronto until August 16th. First, let's get to know Jess Gibson. She's a Canadian-born writer, art historian with a Yale PhD who's lived all over the world. We'll talk about that in just a little bit. Her first book, The Good Eye, is already generating buzz as a sharp, original, and bewitching debut. The stories explore themes like perception versus reality, the limits of what we see, betrayal, revenge, and everyday life tilting into the strange or magical. Jess Gibson joined me via Zoom. I'm going to start by reading you something that you may or may not have seen. This is from Sarah Pauly, and she posted this on Facebook. How I love this strange, beautiful book. Jess Gibson has a singular voice that transported me to worlds and inner lives that I've never visited in a book. Such strange, wonderful, and surprising characters, mysterious, funny, riveting. She writes like no one else. I read it twice and found so many things I'd missed the first time. I can't wait for her next book. The story Intake deserves a place among the great pieces of fiction about food. I don't normally read Facebook posts on this show, but I thought I would get your reaction to that.
13: Well, I was aware of that. I'm not really on social media, but my husband is. So, I'm hugely delighted, especially because Sarah's a filmmaker and very visual. And I think that there is something, at least for me as a writer, that is quite visual as well. So that it resonated with somebody who thinks in those terms. You know, she's obviously a writer and a reader as well.
12: Would you say that there are movies that were a huge influence on you as a writer?
13: A reader just mentioned that she found these stories very cinematic, and there are a couple of movies sort of in the background, not really intentionally, but there's a couple of movies or I would say certainly visual art and sometimes moving visual art. There's a Swedish vampire movie called Let the Right One In, which I like a lot.
12: Me too.
13: I love that movie. Yep. I've watched it many times and I wasn't really aware of it, but there's a little girl or a young woman in one of my stories, and the feeling of that young woman, I wasn't really aware of it when writing it, but I mean, she's not a vampire and she's not Swedish. But the feeling of that girl, what I was unintentionally going for was something like the little vampire from the Let the Right One In. So there are definite movies that, now that I think about it, stand behind, but there's also like, an aesthetic of certain movies that have made a big impact on me.
12: I think it's that kind of thing where you just drink it in and it becomes part of you without you even really realizing it sometimes.
13: Yeah, absolutely. And it's not, the connection is more feeling and like vibe than it is plot. My story has nothing to do with the plot or the, you know, it's completely unrelated. It's like the feel. And there are a couple of other ones, like that. I, definitely watched a lot of like Italian neorealism when I was in college. So
12: The Bicycle Thief and things
13: yeah,
12: like that.
13: Absolutely. Yeah, absolutely. And Antonioni movies. There's a lot of, and I'm interested in architecture, and there's actually a number of stories that have to do, or one story in particular that has to do with architecture. Again, from a different time period, so much earlier. But just thinking about like the feeling of buildings, which is something that, I got a lot from Antonioni and a lot of post-war, like, European movies.
12: You had a global upbringing. I mean, you lived in England and in Germany and the U.S., Canada, Australia, France. I mean, you were all over the place. Tell me if you exported each of those experiences and if it has become part of your work.
13: Yeah, I think so, actually. I mean, one of the things about my childhood is that it gave me the understanding that there are a lot of different centers of the world, right? So there's a way in which the world has many worlds within it, and it's a different sense of perspective than always remaining in one place. And I also think that there's a feeling of when you arrive in a new culture or a new place that's not familiar, everything's a little unfamiliar. Mm-hmm. And so you feel a little bit like there's a feeling of being a stranger and trying to figure things out, trying to figure out, have you understood what's going on correctly? Is there a cultural misunderstanding? And I think that that sense of uncertainty and the question of perception, am I perceiving what's going on around me correctly or am I wrong, is a theme of the book. There are a lot of characters who are misperceiving things. And that potentially comes from my own feeling that, you know, I'm not always sure.
12: You're listening to Jess Gibson on The Richard Krause Show. Her book, The Good Eye, is available now wherever you buy fine books.
13: But also I think that there's a lot of different, the stories are set in a number of different places. So I think I've drawn on specific places. I make up people and characters and settings, but I use real places. So I find it hard to write about a place if I haven't been there or somewhere like that to build on. So a lot of the places that are in the book are actual places.
12: Do you feel, and it's my sense now that you are settled, you live in Brooklyn, New York, and as you're settled and you're not sort of all over the world as much, do you think that that was the thing that you finally maybe said, I have time. I am settled, I've got time, I can start in doing this. This is your debut after years of working in academia. So is there something to that?
13: Sort of. I wrote the stories over a number of years, but I finished them all in Toronto during COVID. I did most of the finishing, by which point I had stopped teaching. And I also have a child who was a little bit older during the COVID period. So, but I found being in Canada for that time was much more productive than my previous sort of settled moment of running around New York City. And I do go back and forth quite a lot between Toronto and New York when I can. I'm more settled than previously, but not as settled as some.
12: Right.
13: But yeah, it was being in Toronto and the kind of quiet time, kind of necessarily quiet time, and some shifts in my circumstances around 2021 that kind of kicked me into finishing a lot of this work.
12: Do you think that COVID, just given its nature, we were locked down, we couldn't leave, we weren't supposed to leave or however, we weren't supposed to see people, but it made a lot of us, I think, a little bit more introspective. We started thinking about things in a different way. Was that true for you?
13: Yeah, I mean, I think that it gave me a kind of a time. It was an anxious period, but for me personally, my father had died about 6 months before COVID, so I actually was very I was in the right frame to be more inwards. And it was its own kind of gift. I didn't really want to see a lot of people. and provided this kind of quiet period in which, like many people, I was reevaluating some things about how I was doing. You know, when you have a break from, your normal routine, sometimes it gives you some perspective. And I certainly had that. So it was, I definitely felt, you know, it's a pandemic. I felt anxious and I knew a lot of people were having an actively very hard time. But for me personally, it was a kind of quiet that did result in this work. So, yeah.
12: Many of the stories seem to be about perception and what we think that we see versus what we're actually seeing. What drew you to that idea? Does that have something to do with your background in art history?
13: Yeah, absolutely. So I did a graduate degree in art history, and then I taught undergraduate classes for a number of years. And I think that, for me at least, art history is a lot about paying attention to what you're seeing and trying to decide if what you're seeing is correct. Mm. Is it, you know, is there a basic, can you make it into an idea? Can you make it into a, are you misperceiving something? How is it that we're seeing from what position are we seeing something? Like what am I bringing to what I'm seeing? So this idea of perception is interesting to me, and contained in that, of course, is the possibility that you would be misperceiving, that you would not see things correctly. I like that as a narrative driving factor. I think it appears in a number of the stories to kind of shape them, that somebody has misunderstood. But at the same time, there's also a couple of stories that flirt with the supernatural, that flirt with the unusual, and that's also a question of perception, right? So I grew up in a family, we told a lot of ghost stories. One of the houses that I grew up in was supposedly really quite haunted, and yet also a family of scientists. So there's this, like, my grandfather was a scientist, my uncle's a scientist. So this sense of trying to make sense of what you think you have seen or what somebody has seen versus the logic of it. So all of these have to do with perception and how we understand our own perception.
12: You're listening to Jess Gibson on The Richard Krause Show. Her book, The Good Eye, is available now wherever you buy fine books. Jess sticks around for the next segment, and I'm going to ask her what advice she got from her mother about the release of her debut collection of stories. The Good Eye is her first book. That question becomes pertinent when you learn that her mother is one of the most best-selling, most famous authors Canada has ever produced, and that's Margaret Atwood. We'll get to that a little bit later on in the show. We'll also meet Juno Award-winning R&B and soul singer and actress Divine Brown, who talks about her show, The Secret Chord, a Leonard Cohen experience. Stay with me.
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12: Welcome back, everyone. I'm Richard Krause. Thanks for hanging out with me today. I appreciate it. Later in the show, we'll meet Divine Brown. She is a Juno Award-winning Canadian R&B and soul powerhouse known for her five-octave vocal range. She started writing songs at age 14. We will talk all about that a little bit later on. And she captured audiences with her 2005 hit Old School Love and went on to release a number of acclaimed albums. Today, we'll be talking about her role in The Secret Chord, a Leonard Cohen experience playing at the CAA Theatre on Yonge Street in Toronto until August 16th. First, let's get back to my conversation with The Good Eye author Jess Gibson. Her fiction is praised as witty, ironic, unnerving, stylish, and sharply original, often blending the everyday with the surreal, the funny with the unsettling. The Good Eye features 12 probing stories that explore perception, possibility, revenge, and the uncanny, earning early acclaim as a standout debut. Jess Gibson joined me via Zoom. Interesting to think about the quote from Sarah Pauly that I read earlier. And she says, I read it twice and I found so many things I'd missed the first time. And I found that as well. I haven't read it twice, but I've dipped back in a second time and gone through it again. And I thought of, on my second go around, we talk about perception. We talk about what we bring to something, to a piece of art. I often wonder if I am reviewing my mood sometimes when I am thinking about a piece of art or something I've read or a movie I've just seen. And then I always come back to the old Andy Warhol quote where people would say, what does your work mean? What does this painting mean? And he says, well, what does it mean to you? And that's the only thing that's really important here is what it means to you. So with your book, The Good Eye, even the title kind of suggests that it is the reader's eye, it's our eye, that means that we can bring whatever we want to this.
13: Yeah, and I like the, so I like clues and red herrings and twists, and in part because as a reader, I like that. I like trying to figure out what's going on. But a number of the stories are left in a place where the reader has to decide what has actually happened, so that there is this sense of perception that is that, you know, several, I don't want to give away my own endings, but there are a couple of different options, you know, like either somebody has been murdered or they haven't, or something else has happened. But yeah, I feel like it's, you know, when I was teaching art history, one of the things that it really taught me is that a single class of students could see the same thing in a multitude of different ways. Mm-hmm. And it's physically the same object, but they would have really different understandings of what they were looking at. And that for me is very interesting, and how to then navigate, you know, what it is that we're bringing, our mood, or where we're from, or who we are, or, and how do we, make sense of pieces of art or situations, or as the characters in the stories, their truth, or whatever truth is there to be found.
12: Tell me a little bit about working with an editor on a work like this, where you are leaving some things open-ended, because so often everything's got to have a little bow on the end of it. Did you get any pushback?
13: Not really. No, I have, I have an agent and three editors. So I had a bunch of feedback from different people, and I love being edited. It was this amazing gift. You know, when you're not, when you haven't been writing professionally for a long time, it's sort of astonishing that people would be giving you their whole brain and all their thoughts. Proofreading also so fantastic. Yep. But no, I didn't get any pushback about that. Not at all. They just kind of made, I was fortunate that my editors understood what I was doing, and they made what I was doing clearer and better. They weren't trying to get me to tie it neatly up. So
12: they say that the art of the writing is in the rewriting, and I used to hate that saying when I was first starting off as a writer. And then a few books in, or a couple of books in, I started realizing, oh, they are so much better because of the effort that goes in post idea. You know, once you get that first draft down, I would see it as such an accomplishment. Like, it is done. This book is done. Nope, there's 2 years left of work to do on this thing.
13: Totally. And the first paragraph of writing something is always so fantastic, yeah. Right? These stories, one of the nicer things that anybody said to me in the early stages of submitting them and stuff was, oh, they feel so effortless. Mm-hmm. I was like, I've been working on them for years. Yep. To yep. get them to feel effortless. You know, I think that I really believe in rewriting and editing. And so having editors to help me with that was really fantastic. A work that you haven't done yet is always seems perfect.
12: You're listening to Jess Gibson on The Richard Krause Show. Her book, The Good Eye, is available now wherever you buy fine books. You've mentioned that the novel is a part of a 3-book deal. How does The Good Eye connect with other books, or does it?
13: I have two other books, and The Good Eye kind of connects with one of them, which I'm still, I mean, I would say like feeling wise. Right. I'm interested in things like ghosts and con artists and that interest pulls through to one of my upcoming, fraud and, this kind of the tricky trickster, the same themes of perception and how we understand. And actually, now that I'm speaking, I will say that in a very different tone, mm-hmm. All three books have some of those same things.
12: Well, this yeah. book, The Good Eye, has elements and themes of revenge and betrayal. There's rebellion in there. There's all sorts of things. So, you know, I'm guessing those things are just kind of primal. You know, yeah. It's not like you had to look far into the horizon to find these ideas. These are things that are in, you know, hopefully not in your day-to-day life, but in your life.
13: Yeah, absolutely. And there's also, I'm a reader of all sorts of things, but in the COVID period, I think like many people, because it was such an anxious time, and for me, kind of doubly sad, I was reading certain kinds of genre fiction because it's very soothing. I love murder mysteries. Because, you know, there's clues, there's red herrings, but there's a kind of a formula. There's often lots of lunch. So I really like it when the detectives sit down and have meals. there's a writer named Donna Leon who sets her things in Venice, and they always have lots of, the detective has so much lunch, and it's so nice, delicious.
12: Grilled calamari, like, things the, like that.
13: Yeah. Recently I was like, has someone made a cookbook? I think someone's made a cookbook. But it's all very soothing, and then at the end it gets tied neatly up. So these frightening things that like murder or death or justice or corruption, they get kind of solved-ish. Which is not what you get in real life. And it's not how things always work. Mm-hmm. So I think on some level, you know, my stories have murders and there's some justice and there's some clues and there's some red herrings, but it doesn't end up with the kind of resolution at the end of a true murder mystery. Yeah.
12: This is your first book. Has your mother, Margaret Atwood, given you any advice on how to get it out into the world?
13: No. She has done exactly what you want from your mother, yep. Which is to say, oh, how absolutely wonderful. I'm so proud of you. This is great. But, you know, her experience as a writer, and also my father was a writer as well, both of them started publishing in the 60s in Canada, which was a very, very different situation and a different world, really. You know, much of both of their careers was defined by that environment that they were coming out of. And it's a very different world at this moment. And my mother's career certainly is not a usual one for a writer of fiction. So I'm not sure what she would say if... I'm not sure what she would say if she was even saying anything more than how wonderful everything was. But no, she did. Both of my parents were supportive as parents.
12: You're listening to Jess Gibson on The Richard Krause Show. Her book, The Good Eye, is available now wherever you buy fine books. Stay with me. Lots more to come.
6: Now this update from the Canadian Press. WestJet's passengers have been left in the lurch after the airline's flight attendants walked off the job. Contract talks had been ongoing in WestJet's home city of Calgary, but failed to reach an agreement by the strike deadline overnight. Wildfire fanned by

0: Sunday protesting Meta's plan for a massive data center north of Edmonton. The protest organizer argues the $13 billion plus facility will strain Alberta's water supply and energy grid. Conservative leader Pierre Poilievre wants Ottawa to list an Iran-backed militant group as a terrorist entity. A member of Kataib Hezbollah is accused of contributing to an attack on a Canadian synagogue and the March shooting at the U.S. consulate in Toronto. From the Canadian Press, I'm Jason White.
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15: Welcome back, everyone. 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

really heartfelt performances. She started writing songs at age 14 and captured audiences with her 2005 hit Old School Love, and then went on to release acclaimed albums including The Love Chronicles, which was a Juno winner for R&B and Soul Album of the Year, and Something Fresh. 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Even though

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1: Tell me a little bit about when you first started writing songs. You were 14 years old. You had a demo by 18. What inspired you as a young artist?
2: You know what? Just good music. Good music inspired me. I remember when I was very, very little and I would see artists like Diana Ross or, what's the name of the woman that sings? Donna Summer. Right?
1: Oh, yeah.
2: I remember.
1: Love to Love
2: I
1: You,
2: remember
1: Baby.
2: Looking,
1: yeah.
2: Yeah. And I feel love.
1: Yeah.
2: just looking at the her record cover and thinking, oh, my God, she's so beautiful. This is what I want to do. When my parents would watch Soul Train and Solid Gold and those shows, I could see myself on stage. And the songwriting was like, I really started to kind of dive in just by reading the lyrics from off of the back in the days when you could read the lyrics off of the albums, off of my parents' records and just thinking I could do this.
1: And what were the first songs about? You know, often when you're first starting out, especially, I guess, when you're 14, you're kind of imitating things that you've seen and heard and that kind of thing. What were your songs all about? What kind of things were you writing about?
2: The first sense of writing came from writing poetry, actually.
1: Right.
2: So I loved being in nature. So I wrote a lot about, nature, water and making comparisons water to things in life or emotions, you know? So that was, it was sort of coming from that place. And, I was really inspired by, Minnie Riperton.
1: Mm.
2: She tends to write with that kind of imagery. And I just making the connection, I was like, oh yeah, like, that was something that I really enjoyed about the way that her and her writing partner, Richard Rudolph, wrote together.
1: And you have a 5-octave vocal range. Tell me a little bit about maintaining your voice, training your voice. And, I saw the show on Sunday, and it is such a powerful instrument. What do you do to keep it, I guess, tuned up?
2: Keep working.
1: Yeah.
2: I keep working and I do a lot of like breath work exercises. I do hums. Like, I find that humming helps to warm up and maintain the voice. It's vocal exercises, you know, like, definitely before. I can't just run on stage and sing like that. I definitely have to warm the voice up. It's like the body, right?
1: Mm.
2: You know, you have to warm up before you do intense exercise or you risk the run, you risk injury. And so I take that very seriously.
1: There is a note that you hold in the secret chord for what seems like forever. And I was wondering how you do it. And the audience, once we realize like exactly what's happening, you can feel the swell in the audience. People are very excited to see how long you can hold this note. Are you circular breathing or how does it work?
2: I don't know what circular breathing is.
1: it's something that trumpet players do, apparently,
2: yes,
1: to breathe through their nose
2: players,
1: and blow out through their mouth. Yeah.
2: Trumpet players can do that. Highly difficult to do that as a singer.
1: You're listening to Divine Brown on The Richard Krause Show. See her in The Secret Chord, a Leonard Cohen experience, playing at the CAA Theater on Yonge Street in Toronto until August 16th. Check Mervish.com for details.
2: I used to experiment with the idea of circular breathing as a horn, like pretending that I was a horn instrument, not an instrument, but playing a horn instrument. And I can understand how that process works for them. From my case, I just doing breathing exercises like long breath holds once I've done the long breath hold, to breathe out for as slow and as long as possible. that type of thing trains the it increases your lung capacity, and it trains your diaphragm to support the air. So it's I think it's a matter of regulating the air. Like there are some nights that I happen to take the right breath, and I feel like I could hold it or sing the note forever. And sometimes I'm like, oh, okay, I didn't take the right breath, and now it's not going to hold as long, but it's still going to wow the audience. So let's just keep going.
1: I'll tell you, it is a showstopper. You know, it's really quite remarkable. And then there's a little trick where you step away from the microphone, and I think the front row really gets a sense like, oh, it's still happening, because they're hearing it without amplification. Then you come back. It's a fantastic moment in the show.
2: Thank you. That's inspired by Luther Vandross. If anybody remembers seeing Luther Vandross perform, he would always do the moving the microphone away while he's holding a note, and it was always like fantastic.
1: Yeah,
2: the audience loved it. It became one of his trademark things to do. So I kind of borrowed that from him.
1: I love that kind of stagecraft. You've collaborated with Nelly Furtado. You contributed to Drake's Take Care. Tell me a little bit about some of your perhaps favorite collaborations, or maybe touring experiences. You opened for the Backstreet Boys. That must have been something.
2: Oh, that was awesome, actually. That was a cool little tour. My favorite touring experience would have had to have been opening for Bryan Adams.
1: Mm.
2: He's such a gracious person, and his band was so incredible. Like he made the effort to, on the first night of the tour, to go and say hi to everyone in my band.
1: Right.
2: And I'll never forget that. And he's always gracious. And whenever I see him, he remembers me, and he's very gracious. So I appreciate that in people that have been doing this a long time and could absolutely have, you know, big inflated egos. Mm-hmm. And he's just not one of those people. Collaborative. Yeah. Nelly, working with Nelly in the studio was really inspiring. Cause she's so, the way that she tunes in, watching her tune in and get just kind of tune in and then say, all right, let's go.
1: Right.
2: It was such a pleasure to watch her do that. It's the way that her creativity works is that she taps in and it flows, and it's a beautiful thing to watch.
1: You're listening to Juno Award-winning R&B and soul singer and actress Divine Brown on The Richard Krause Show. 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We'll also find out the inspiration for her big hit single, Old School Love, and much, much more. Stay with me. 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
1: Welcome back, everyone. I'm Richard Krause, and thanks for being along for the ride today. I appreciate it. Let's continue the conversation with Juno Award-winning R&B and soul singer and actress Divine Brown. She broke through in 2025 with the hit single Old School Love, which topped Canadian radio charts and earned a SOCAN number one song award. Her self-titled debut album followed as an underground success, and her second album, The Love Chronicles, won the Juno Award for Best R&B and Soul Album of the Year. She's toured with the Backstreet Boys, contributed vocals to Drake's Take Care, and can now be seen in The Secret Chord, a Leonard Cohen experience playing at the CAA Theatre on Yonge Street in Toronto until August 16th. Divine Brown joined me via Zoom. Tell me a little bit about the difference, perhaps, from opening for Bryan Adams, which presumably is in very large spaces, big arenas and things, to doing a show like the Leonard Cohen show, The Secret Chord, which is in a more intimate space. Do you change your performance style?
2: Absolutely. I actually love to perform in more intimate spaces, because I feel like I can connect. Not that I can't connect on a larger scale, like in the audience, like a stadium. It's just a different experience and a different application as a performer. Intimate, especially in something like The Secret Chord that has some theatrical elements to it. I find it easier to connect with the audience. From the theatrical standpoint, or even applying theatrics with the performance. Like one of my favorite numbers in the show to do is singing I'm Your Man.
1: Yeah.
2: Because that's the ultimate in intimate like an intimate experience with the audience and an intimate experience for the audience member to the performer.
1: And it's such a radically rearranged version of the song, yeah, too. It's right. Really beautiful. And it sounds as if you're, I don't know, in Paris in 1941, singing in a jazz club or something. It just has this great vibe to it that I think the audience really responded to.
2: Oh, that's amazing. I'm glad that you saw it that way. I just never thought of it that way, but you're right. It has that very intimate, smoky kind of a quality to it. It's one of my favorites because there's a lot to unpack lyrically.
1: Mm-hmm.
2: And it's easy to kind of get inside the words, as it were, with telling the story from Leonard Cohen's perspective, but then injecting a little bit of me into it. I have so much fun with that song.
1: And if you also are familiar with Leonard Cohen songs, you'll hear things like Closing Time, which is done a cappella. The only instrument is a metronome. Click, click, click, click. You hear that? And then all of you singing a cappella. And it's absolutely stunning. It is such an incredible version of that. Tell me a little bit about working on new arrangements of these songs, because presumably you have the original version kicking around in your head somewhere. Do you have to erase that to be able to reimagine these songs in the way that this show does?
2: First of all, I really have to give props to Mike Ross, who arranged all of the music. He is, he's definitely an individual that has this unique ability to reimagine songs in a way that I just haven't. I haven't heard before, especially in sort of the theater concert realm.
1: Yeah.
2: He's very, very good at that.
1: You're listening to Divine Brown on The Richard Krause Show. See her in The Secret Chord, a Leonard Cohen experience, playing at the CAA Theater in Toronto until August 16th. Check Mervish.com for details.
2: To be honest with you, I didn't know I didn't know Closing Time.
1: Oh, wow.
2: So it was easy to kind of hop in and learn this arrangement and then go and listen and go, oh my gosh, it's completely different. I think it was easier for me so that I wouldn't get attached to any of the old, like the original Leonard Cohen versions.
1: Tell me a little bit about doing the acting that you do. So in between songs, for people that haven't seen the show, in between the songs, you are reciting bits of dialogue from Leonard Cohen, taken from interviews and that kind of thing, which set up the next song. So,
2: that's right.
1: And you've done a few of these. You did a few with Mike Ross that I saw at Soul Pepper. Now, this is different. This is at Mervish. But tell me a little bit about that. Are you comfortable with the acting element of this show?
2: Oh, yeah. I actually love acting. And it's been peppered, acting's been peppered throughout my career on stage. Like, I mean, the first Mervish production that I ever did was Rent in 1997.
1: Yeah.
2: So that was, that was an experience within itself. and my voice was like lightning in a bottle, being let out of a bottle at that time. So it was definitely an experience. So the acting, again, in this space, it's so interesting the way that the script was presented. This text is presented in a way where the story is being told through Leonard Cohen's words. If you don't know much about Leonard Cohen and you're just reading the text, it can be difficult to wrap your head around what he actually means.
1: Right.
2: He had these like contradicting ideas all throughout his music and his work. But I really enjoy that side of it, kind of diving into who the man was.
8: Still miss that old school love, not quite that do right.
1: Old School Love, giant hit in 2005. What's the story behind that song?
2: I had the melody for that song for a while. I usually, when I'm writing, I get haunted with like a particular thing, whether it's right. a chord progression or a melody. Usually melodies come before lyrics. And I got together with James Bryan from the Philosopher Kings.
1: Mm.
2: And we just kind of we went to work, and I said, this is what I have so far. And I had the melody, and I had the melody. I definitely had the melody and the chord progressions together. And then we crafted the idea.
1: Well, thanks for taking some time to talk to me. And I mean, you probably should be resting your voice. You do 8 shows a week of this. It's got to be tough on your voice. So thank you for chatting with me today.
2: Oh, Richard, thank you. And to be honest, my voice is kind of used to it, because I feel like I've been doing 8 shows a week for several months now.
1: That was Divine Brown. See her in The Secret Chord, a Leonard Cohen experience at the CAA Theater in Toronto until August 16th. A big thanks to Divine. Of course, my biggest thanks goes to you for listening. I'm Richard Krause. Stay happy, stay healthy, stay safe, stay weird. We'll talk to you again.
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21: From the National Newsroom of the Canadian Press, I'm Jason White. Thousands of airline passengers are scrambling for alternatives to WestJet after its flight attendants walked off the job early this morning. Customers Carissa Fontaine and Carissa Sen say getting help from WestJet has been a challenge after repeated flight cancellations left them stranded overnight at Toronto's Pearson International Airport.
22: They just say they're on strike, they don't know how long, they can't help us. They tell us to call, but anytime you call, no one... They just hang up on you, or you can't even
23: call drop.
21: QP says wages and compensation for ground duties remain unresolved. WestJet argues its rejected offer included boarding pay and a major first-year raise. The strike means thousands of passengers now have to try to navigate the cancellation process. Personal finance and travel expert Barry Choi argues WestJet's compensation package does not go far enough.
24: I don't know about you, but the last time I've traveled, which is quite often, hotels rarely cost less than $250. A meal for myself, unless I'm eating fast food, is not cheap either. So that compensation that they're providing doesn't go very far.
21: Choi says some experts recommend refusing a refund, as doing so could waive a passenger's rights, but he advises to take the cash. Strong winds and dry lightning have aggravated the BC Interior's already chaotic wildfire situation. The Okanagan Indian Band Reserve is under evacuation, while new evacuation orders and alerts are up near the cities of Vernon and Armstrong, BC. The BC Wildfire Service reports dozens more fires have been sparked and have expanded quickly over the past day. Montreal's Jewish community is on edge after a nighttime fire gutted a kosher restaurant. Police say the case is being investigated as arson, and all hypotheses remain on the table. But investigators have not yet determined a motive for the fire, and they're not yet treating it as a hate crime. Hundreds of protesters have pushed back against Meta's plans for a massive new data center in Alberta. Facebook and Instagram's parent company wants to build a 1 gigawatt data center north of Edmonton. The demonstrators are concerned about the data center's hunger for power and water. They also fear the expansion of artificial intelligence threatens jobs. More than 400,000 people are expected to take in the work of jugglers, acrobats, and other street performers as the 40th edition of the Halifax Busker Festival invades the city's waterfront. The six-day festival is the oldest of its kind in North America. Festival director Christina Edwards says about 30% of the crowd comes from outside Nova Scotia.
0: Certainly, if you include outside of Halifax, it's even higher than that, but certainly outside of Nova Scotia is a good portion of the attendees, and on average, we'll see 400,000 people in 6 days on the waterfront. They get paid from the tip and the hat.
21: The buskers themselves come from all over the world. This year's performers are from Japan, the United Kingdom, Australia, Estonia, Canada, and the United States. This is the Canadian Press. In sports, the Toronto Blue Jays were denied a series sweep this afternoon against St. Louis. The Blue Jays lost to the Cardinals 5-1. At the National Bank Open, Venus Williams has fallen to Kamila Rakimova in a rain-delayed first round in Toronto. Bianca Andreescu of Mississauga, Ontario, is scheduled to take on Czechia's Nikola Bartunkova at Toronto's Sobeys Stadium tonight. But rain in Montreal has canceled tonight's match between Canada's Gabriel Diallo and Kieran Jacquet of France. In the WNBA tonight, the Toronto Tempo are looking to snap a five-game skid in San Francisco. The Tempo head into the game against the Golden State Valkyries with just one win over their past 10 games. And first place is on the line tonight in the Canadian Elite Basketball League's Western Conference when the Vancouver Bandits host the Winnipeg Sea Bears. Also tonight, the Ottawa Blackjacks visit the Edmonton Stingers. From the Canadian Press, I'm Jason White.
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23: 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Of course, this is not my day job. 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And that's the reason why we have people like the Whole Home Show team that are available and easy to access. And of course, I know that you, our CFAX listeners, reach out to all of our supporters on a regular basis. Today, though, you know, one of the most complicated ones, probably the one that I know least about, I will fully admit, I know nothing about insurance. That would be insurance. And that's Westland Insurance. And of course, it's always good to have J.P. Sellers back here. And you know, yeah, house insurance is important. I think we'll talk about that.
5: 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Right, JP? Good having you here.
7: Hi, Tony. Thanks for having me. Yeah, lots of insurance we can talk about today for sure.
9: You are the insurance man. Before we begin though, remind our listeners, tell them about Westland Insurance, where they can find locations and what it is you guys do.
7: Absolutely. So here in the Victoria area, my home branch here in the Vic West area, located at 105 176 Wilson Street. We have our uptown location, which is also available for walk-in traffic and also over the phone. Our Colwood office and our Lankford office here, also in Victoria. So four offices locally here in the Victoria area to help you with all your insurance needs.
9: Your location is a fun one because, of course, you can go down there, do some shopping, save on foods, Starbucks right next door, go for some sushi, go for the liquor stores right there. Man, you get all your shopping done and get insurance at the same time.
7: Absolutely. Starbucks also right around the corner if you need that pick me up.
9: For sure. For sure. And I will say, as a consumer and as a customer, folks, you know, walking into an insurance company can be sort of daunting sometimes. It's not with these guys. The Westside Village location's very comfortable. It's nice. I've popped in, you know, buying a car on a weekend, go see JP, you know, you guys take care of us and everything. It's all good.
7: Absolutely. Yeah. So here in the Westside Village office, we're open here Monday to Saturday, 9 to 5. So
9: yep.
7: Good opportunity to come in during the week or also come in on the weekend if that's your availability. We've got numerous agents to help you from auto to home, travel insurance, cyber insurance, marine insurance, lots of different options available to you to have a discussion, to review, and, you know, just to get some education.
9: Well, okay, we're going to touch on a number of those topics today and our time together. Because actually I started off with car insurance. One thing that I do want to bring up to our listeners here, is things have changed in the realm of ICBC. Like we used to have to go in, sign documents, get the stickers, right? How long has it been now that the stickers have not been around?
7: It's been several years. I want to say 3 years. I could be wrong on that, but it's been several years since they discontinued the decals, which has obviously made the renewal process much easier. Yeah. For customers, not having to worry about the decal, not having to worry about coming to the office when it comes to renewal.
9: Yeah.
7: We can certainly support anyone who's looking to do a renewal over the phone. And if that's what's convenient for them, we can certainly support them with that. Just need to give us a call and we can work our way through that. The old school works too. Come visit us, say hi, do a renewal in office. It works either way.
9: And the other thing too is nowadays there's online service too. So when it comes to renewals, I often am renewing with you, online.
7: Absolutely. Yeah. So there's a couple of different methods. There's the direct online renewal with ICBC directly, where the customer or the client does the renewal directly through the ICBC, portal. With follow-up from our advisors. The other option is over the phone directly with us and processing that renewal, whichever is convenient. We want to make it easy. We want to make it convenient. We want to support our clients as best we can.
9: Yeah, it is so easy. And I guess the answer to how long has it been since there's been decals, it's easy enough to find out. All you got to do is look at that car in front of you that still has the decal that hasn't changed in the years on there, you know, whatever it is, 2022 or whatever it is, right?
7: Yeah, that would be the best way. It's still odd seeing the clean plates with no decals on it.
9: Yes.
7: You know, obviously remembering back in the day, all the decals on there, especially the ones that accumulate over time.
9: Yeah, it's stacked like this half an inch thick. Yeah.
7: Those clean plates are definitely awkward to see sometimes.
9: Yeah. All right. So auto insurance, obviously a biggie. And you probably get people calling in looking for quotes as well too. And it's important for consumers to know that there's a lot more than just, I just need any sort of car insurance. Like there are many options or many things that need to be discussed in that regard, right?
7: Absolutely. I think a part of the insurance quote, the insurance process is understanding what you're using the vehicle for, right? Understanding what coverages you need. You know, what's important to you in terms of coverage and getting a good understanding of what you're going to be covered for and what you're not covered for, what other options there are when it comes to collision, comprehensive replacement costs, if it's towing that you need as part of your package, loss of use, rental vehicle coverage. It's important to review all aspects of the coverages that you're purchasing and also understanding what you feel like you need to have. So good opportunity to come visit us or talk to us over the phone to kind of get an idea of what it is you're actually looking for, or maybe there's a gap in coverage that you think you have, something for us to discuss as well.
9: You know, one of the things, because of course you take care of my cars. I have a few cars, and I have older cars. I have collector cars. One of the things that comes up every once in a while is, well, how come why aren't you using collector car plates? Cause that is a very affordable way to insure is a collector vehicle plate, right?
7: Absolutely. There is a process for collector vehicles to go through to be eligible for the collector plates, but it's a fairly seamless process and a good way to save some money if eligible for the collector program.
9: And the reason why I am not eligible is because every once in a while I will use a car to deliver something or do something that's kind of work-related, and there cannot be any work-related use with a collector car. Right.
7: That's right. Yeah. Collector car is usually that secondary vehicle that you have that's used for pleasure only, not being used for someone like you who's very busy every day.
9: Yeah. Well, this is the thing. I don't want to be pulled over in a collector car and a police officer seeing my real estate signs or my sold sign or lockboxes in the passenger seat. You know, I mean, that's a no-no. So we keep above the law here. That's the main thing. And this is probably a good theme to have when it comes to insurance as well, too, is appropriate coverage and all that. We're having a chat today with JP Sutless. He's, of course, our man at Westland Insurance. We're talking all things insurance today, not just house stuff. We'll talk about house things in a moment. JP, again, you mentioned that your location, Westside Village, right?
7: That's right. 105-176 Wilson Street. Phone number here, too, if you want to give us a call, is 250-419-0015.
9: Fantastic. Well, listen, let's take a break here. When we come back, we're going to be chatting more insurance with JP. And the thing that we'll be discussing that I know absolutely nothing about is cyber coverage. Let's learn more about that. We'll be back in just a moment.
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9: Thanks for coming back to listening to The Whole Home Show, and I'm Tony Joe. We are talking insurance today with JP. Of course, Westland Insurance is one of our show supporters and sponsors and has been for a very long time supporting the locals here in Grey Victoria. JP, thanks again for joining us today.
7: Absolutely. Happy to be here.
9: We always talk about house stuff. We were talking about car stuff earlier. Before we wrap that conversation up, you also mentioned marine because, of course, cars, boats, motorcycles, the whole gamut, right?
7: Absolutely, yeah. Everything that you could think of, we probably have a product for it or something that we could find for you. So yeah, anything that you're looking for, please give us a call, have a conversation, and see how we can help serve you best.
9: Yeah. And of course, when we talk about house stuff, I mean, the themes that you and I always discuss are making sure you've got appropriate coverage, review your policy, you know, make sure that you're covered for what you have. Sometimes people are maybe even overinsured, you know, if they've downsized and they've, you know, or there's been changes in their life or whatever. It's always good to have that review, right?
7: Absolutely. I know we talk about this probably all the time, that it's always good to review your policy. And it doesn't even have to be on renewal. If you think there's something about your policy that doesn't feel right or seem right, or you just have questions in general, I think it's okay to review a policy. I don't think it has to wait every year on the renewal date to review a policy. I think it's okay at any point where something could have changed in your life or something that maybe you've purchased that maybe changes the way that your insurance coverages are. So I definitely recommend reviewing a policy, and it doesn't have to happen on renewal only.
9: Got it. Okay. So every once in a while, we hear from people who are, you know, they got a beautiful property, and it's like, hey, we want to have our daughter's wedding, or we want to have a special event on our property, and they're talking about, you know, serving alcohol and food and all that kind of stuff. So the question has come up, is it necessary to get additional insurance at your home for special events?
7: Yeah. So for homes, it can be definitely tricky. That's definitely something, is probably not generic for everybody. So I think it's important to review coverages with every insurance company and every broker that you're with. There's other parts of the insurance that can provide coverage, like special event liability. So there's additional insurance that you can purchase whether it not be you're renting somewhere or you're using another space that you're using for, let's say, a wedding or a birthday. That's definitely an option for event liability. So that's definitely something that can be purchased through Westland, event liability that can go from, yeah, again, a wedding, an anniversary, a birthday, a graduation, bridal shower, any of those events that you're having, yeah. That requires additional liability is definitely something we can work through.
9: So one of the reasons why I'm bringing this up to you right now, and it's timely, is because, I was doing an application, or answering questions for another municipal special event. And one of the, you know, they ask, is there alcohol? Is there live music? They even ask what kind of music. Like, is it rock music? Is it classical? Is it what I found? That was an interesting one. But the other one was bouncy castles. If there's going to be bouncy castles. And when I read that, I was thinking, ooh, that must be an insurance concern.
7: Absolutely. Cause you got to think, you know, obviously whoever's typically children, in the castle that could possibly get injured. So definitely a liability risk there. Probably another question that you were asked was how many people were going to be attending the event. Want to get an idea of how many people will be going. Probably another question is, any, food as well. So yeah, lots of questions as in that the insurance company does ask when it comes to these event and liability insurance, but you know, very common. So it's not something that's difficult to get or to quote or to ask questions about. So especially as we're entering the summer where a lot more events are happening, certainly give us a call, come in and see us, and we can certainly look at options for you.
9: Yeah, so easy. You got to ask that question. And again, folks, you know, the worst thing would be if you did have the special event and something occurred, something happened. It's the same in insurance all the time. Like it is, you're paying for the protection of the what if it happens.
7: Yeah, that peace of mind, you know, to feel good about. You've got so many other things going on with this event, you know. The last thing you want to think about is the insurance part, and that part of it we can handle for you very easily.
9: Yeah. Okay. Okay. Good to know. Good to know. So events, we talked about, insurance, auto, all that kind of stuff. The other thing that I wanted to touch on, briefly is travel, because if someone is going away for a while, actually there's two parts to this. One part is your house and home when you're away for extended amounts of time. And the other is the actual being away and, medical and all that kind of stuff. Let's talk about the house one, right? So if somebody is intending to be away from their home for an extended amount of time, is that something that they should be checking on their insurance policy on?
7: Absolutely. So there'd be two different, I guess, things to look at. The first part would be the season that you're traveling in, and seeing any restrictions on being away during the heating season. So one part to look at. The other part is, you know, who do you have in line to check in on your home while you are away? Mm-hmm. I know we've probably talked about this in previous shows. I know Oak Bay was doing it. I don't know if they still do it now, but if you notify the Oak Bay Police Department that you're away, that they do, you know, occasional checks. I guess it's a drive by the property to see if there's anything going on. And I remember that from a long time ago. I don't know if that's still happening.
9: Yeah.
7: But still an option to notify your local police department of your impending trip and length of departure.
9: Mm-hmm. Of course, the insurance companies are most concerned about if you're out and away and you don't notice a leaky faucet or water damage or a spark, you know, arcing hood range or something like that. It could be problematic, right?
7: Yeah, that's where they like to have someone checking in on the home just to make sure there's nothing going on in terms of the water damage. It's just something that, unfortunately, with water, it's the most common claim now, right? So being on top of that is always good. The other part of the travel part is obviously travel insurance. With travel insurance, there's certainly different options that someone can take. There's, you know, a one-time
9: policy. JP, let's pick this conversation up. We need to take a break here because this is one that I want to get deep into as well too. We're having a chat with JP Sellers. He is an insurance advisor with Westland Insurance here in Victoria. He's got other responsibilities in other areas too. We might have a chance to chat with him about that as well. JP, again, your location, Westside Village, and the phone number?
7: 250-419-0015.
9: Fantastic. Need to take a break here, folks. We'll be back in just a moment.
0: It's a culinary competition of global proportions. The world will compete to crown the next global MasterChef. The fight for flavor goes international as Gordon Ramsay leads a new season of MasterChef Global Gauntlet. 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
3: Now this update from the Canadian Press. Thousands of airline passengers are scrambling for alternatives to WestJet after its flight attendants walked off the job early this morning. A question mark hangs over the strike about whether Ottawa might intervene like it did in last summer's Air Canada flight attendants strike. Powerful winds in the BC interior have fueled the growth of wildfires and hampered airborne firefighters. The BC Wildfire Service says its crews observe sustained winds as high as 115 kilometers an hour. Montreal's Jewish community is on edge after a nighttime fire gutted a kosher restaurant. Police say the case is being investigated as arson, but they're not yet treating it as a hate crime. More than 400,000 people are expected to take in the work of jugglers, acrobats, and other street performers in Halifax. The 40th edition of the Halifax Busker Festivals invaded the city's waterfront. It's the oldest festival of its kind in North America. From the Canadian Press, I'm Jason White.
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9: Thanks for coming back. 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There you'll find us, The Whole Home Show with me, Tony Joe. All their contact information is there. Or you can always just reach out to me. 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And our CFAX listeners are loyal and strong. I was, in fact, at an event earlier today, and I had three people come up and say, I listen to you every week. And, you know, that is great. That it is, there's no words for it. It just feels great. Because as you folks know, this is not my job. This is not what I do for a living. This is what I do for fun. And providing information and knowledge to the community is something that I'm glad you're appreciating, because I love doing it as well too. So do the rest of our Whole Home Show team. And that's the reason why they are here. If you're a podcast listener, by the way, you can download all 340 of our episodes by going to iTunes or wherever all fine podcasts can be downloaded. Just look for The Whole Home Show with me, Tony Joe. We're talking insurance today. We've got JP Sellers with Westland Insurance. Hey, JP.
7: Hey, Tony.
9: We were talking just before the break about travel insurance. Cause you know what? We talk home insurance. Hey, you got to renew your home, or you know, you just bought yourself a Rolex, or you've got, you know, some whatever. It's time to upgrade your home insurance. That is great. Obviously, Westland, people to chat with. What we were getting into before the break is travel insurance. Cause I do want to talk today about the other products that Westland Insurance, does have. And this is, somebody's going away. Why should they look into insurance?
7: So when it comes to travel, obviously you put yourself in a situation where you could be in an accident, slip and fall, you get sick and require, you know, hospitalization. Obviously, there's the added cost of that when you're traveling. What travel insurance can do is it can protect you, whether you're traveling within Canada, outside of Canada, the U.S., Europe, South America, worldwide, essentially, providing you with that emergency medical coverage. Now, when it comes to travel insurance, you've got several options. You've got your one-time single trip that can cover you for a specific number of days, whether it be, you know, a weekend, a week, a two-week trip. Another option, too, is your annual policy for those that do frequent trips throughout the year. You're traveling in the spring, you're traveling in the summer, you're traveling in the fall, you're traveling in the winter. By taking out an annual policy, it can become more cost-effective, covering multiple trips throughout the year. Mm-hmm. So definitely a few options to think about when it comes to travel insurance. Now, obviously, one of the big things about travel insurance is your own protection. You don't want to be caught in a situation where you're paying heavy medical bills because you didn't carry any out-of-province medical insurance.
9: And this is what we take for granted, because here at home, we've got medical coverage. You know, heaven forbid you end up in the United States.

0: the coverages that it's going to provide. So I would always say, you know, when you're budgeting your trip, budget the insurance costs as well. 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
1: Well, I do want to do a call out here because I am a Westland customer. I do get travel insurance. So folks, let me just tell you about this. I mean, every year I get travel insurance for my family. There's four of us, my wife and the two kids. And when we go away, we travel. We don't want to worry about this kind of stuff. So, JP, I think ours, we went with there's a 35-day option. If we were away out of the country, whatever it is, 30 days or 35 days, we have coverage. And what I really enjoy about it is we get the renewal it's the car insurance. You get a renewal, it's time to renew and all that kind of stuff. And cost-wise, folks, you'd be surprised. It's not very much. I mean, off the top of my head, I think it was like $600 or something like that for the four of us. And, you know, it's one of those things. It's peace of mind, right?
0: Absolutely. And especially when you're traveling more than, you know, a handful of times a year, having not to worry about insurance when you're preparing for your trip can be pretty handy. And again, there is an affordability part of it when you're doing multiple trips, right? So, you know, there's some cost savings to be had if you know you're traveling multiple times a year versus taking standalone one-time insurance policies.
1: Yeah, and folks, the other thing too is don't think about this the day before you're leaving for Thailand or whatever. I mean, it's a scramble that you don't want. Just deal with it now. Like even when you're not traveling, now is a good time to do some research. Call JP and the team at Westline Insurance. They'll give you all the information. And that way, you know, within the year, if you're traveling, you're covered.
0: Yeah. I like I said, I think you include that in your budget. You know, you're budgeting your trip, what the airfare, the hotel, if you're renting a car, budget insurance in there as well and give you an idea of what that cost will be as part of your total spending now, for your trip.
1: Now, I mean, my kids are still young. We're a young family and thankfully we're healthy and I haven't had the call to actually call upon insurance. Thank goodness. However, I know that if ever that was to occur, I'm going to be okay.
0: Absolutely. Phone numbers for anywhere you're going to in terms of making your claim. Very, very easy to do.
1: Yeah. Oh man. You know, we just hear so many stories about people that lose their homes or, you know, there's fires or whatnot. And for whatever reason, the insurance was overlooked. You know, small price to pay. And you know what? Okay. I don't want to candy coat it. There is insurance in general. It's getting more expensive. I mean, that's where we're at, right, JP? It's the way the world is going with natural disasters and with all that kind of stuff. It's not getting cheaper.
0: No, unfortunately not. We are obviously seeing increases to insurance premiums for all products. But I think if you think about just the cost of everything that's going up, it's kind of relative, to everything in terms of increased cost. Now, when it comes to, I'll use home insurance as an example. There are ways, to reduce premiums if you're comfortable with going with higher deductibles. So when you're looking at an insurance renewal, let's say for your home policy, and you're looking to, you know, save some dollars over the course of the year, there are options to look at in terms of your deductibles. If you're comfortable, obviously, with paying a higher deductible in the event of a claim, but certainly, obviously, with that understanding that the premiums continue to go up, reviewing the policy, understanding your deductibles could be a way of maybe reducing your cost.
1: Mm-hmm. We're going to take a break here in a quick second, but I do want to talk about deductible insurance. So we'll get to that in a moment, and specifically talking about condos and everything. We're having a chat with JP Sellis. He is an insurance advisor at Westland Insurance. He's our guy here at the Whole Home Show. JP, again, your phone number and contact information?
0: Phone number here is 250-419-0015.

0: And the address here at the West Side Village is 105 176 Wilson Street.
1: Fantastic. You're right. You're in between the juice place and what's on the other side again?
0: It's the Japanese restaurant right
1: now. That's right. That's right. Okay. Fantastic. 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
1: Thanks for coming back. You're listening to The Whole Home Show, and I'm Tony Joe. It's insurance time. We're covering the whole gamut today with JP Sellers. Of course, West Island Insurance is one of our show partners and supporters. Always good to have them here, and it's a reminder to you that they can take care of all of your insurance needs. JP, again, thanks for joining us today.
0: Happy to be here. Thanks for having me.
1: Let's do a quick little rundown about what we talked about already. We talked about car insurance, auto, marine. We talked about travel insurance. We have talked about, going away. If you're going away, there's just so many things, insurance wise that is important for us to discuss. The thing that, I want to get into right now, because you brought up a conversation just before the break about deductibles, and, we all understand this, like the cost of the policy changes depending on if you want a lower deductible versus a higher deductible, right?
0: That's right. So obviously looking at your, for home, for an example, if your policy is a 500 deductible, you know, if you think that's something that you can afford to go higher with, possibly 1,000, 2,000, 5,000, there could be some premium savings there when it comes to your policy premium.
1: And it all has to do with, so the insurance companies, they assess risk and there's a lot of probability and statistics that are involved, right? And I guess one of the questions that you as a consumer might ask is, what's the chance? What's the chance that I'm going to have? If you're going to have more claims, obviously the lower deductible is going to be an attraction. However, of course, if you have more claims, that's going to affect your policy, right?
0: No, absolutely. It can affect the eligibility for the insurance. It could affect your rates for insurance. I think the other part of it when you're looking at deductibles is affordability. Mm-hmm. Right. What can you afford in terms of a deductible? Not everyone can afford a higher deductible in the event of a claim. So that also plays a role in decision making mm-hmm. when it comes to your policy deductibles.
1: All right. So, and I was alluding to this just before the break here, because we're talking condos. You and I have talked about condos here before, how, you know, condos, water damage, or even fire. There was a fire in a condo in Vancouver a couple of months back. When things happen, especially with water, sometimes in condos, the deductible can be high. We're talking like $10,000, $50,000, even more, right?
0: Yeah. So when we talk about a condo, we're talking about more of the strata insurance when it comes to the building. So in the event that there is, let's go with water since we've opened the door to water. We look at water damage that's caused in the building to a common area. So let's say, the entryway or a hallway mm-hmm. that's, there's water damage. What can happen is the strata insurance, can act, in dealing with the repairs of the building. But what can happen then is an assessment then can be charged to all the unit owners when it comes to the damage that this water has caused. So
1: regardless of it, if it caused damage to your unit, you could be the top floor way other corner.
0: We're talking about the building. We're talking about the common area that everybody has an interest in. Mm-hmm. So typically that strata policy will have a deductible attached to it. And what can happen as part of the strata is that each unit owner would be responsible for part of that deductible in the event of a claim. So depending on your policy, so that's one thing again to review is, you know, how much coverage do you have within your personal policy? And then also understanding if you require more. Now, in terms of Westland, we have several options when it comes to excess coverage, when it comes to water damage, when it comes to earthquake, when it comes to fire and all risks. So again, when we talk about reviews, it's reviewing as a condo owner, what is your assessment? What would you be responsible for in the event of a claim to a common area, to the building itself, that you would be responsible for in the event of an assessment? Mm-hmm. So understanding that through your commercial policy, through the strata and through the building's insurance to get a better understanding of, you know, what would I be responsible for? What would I have to pay? What would be the maximum I would be on the hook for? So again, I know we talk about reviewing all the time and it may seem that like a broken record, review, but I think it's important to understand, you know, what you're at risk at, what financially you would be responsible for in the event of a claim, an event of damage to the building and common area.
1: Yeah. And one of the reasons I'm bringing this up too is it is not unusual to see strata deductibles at like $100,000.
0: Yes, that's definitely common. It's probably more common now, than it has been in the past. A part of it is maybe previous claims in that building when it comes to water damage. It could be also, a way to reduce, again, we talk about reducing premiums is going with higher deductibles. Mm-hmm. So that could be a situation where, you know, they've chosen to go with higher deductibles to reduce the insurance cost, but then that means that, you know, deductible assessment is put on the unit owners versus it being paid through and through the insurance policy.
1: Yeah. So if it is a large deductible, $100,000, $50,000, whatever, $20,000, just think about this, folks. You will be forced to pay that deductible. And I don't know about you, but for most people, writing a check for $100,000 just for a deductible, that's a big prospect, right? So to have insurance coverage for the deductible is a handy feature.
0: Absolutely. Especially as a condo owner, you know, you don't really necessarily think about that. So again, review your documents, review your existing policy, review your strata policy, your strata insurance policy to get a better understanding of what you're responsible for. I know sometimes it seems, oh, I'm in a condo, I'm fine. I don't really have much risk here, but you know, there's still risk there. Yeah. So definitely important to review your documents and get an understanding of what you're responsible for financially, because you don't want to be, you know, on the hook for that one thing and be like, I don't have, there's no way I can come up with $50,000, $100,000, whatever that may look
1: like. Let's face it, folks, $100,000 for many people, that's a life altering cost. It's, absolutely. You know, you could be on the hook and anyways, let's not talk any more about that other than the fact that you should get insured. Make sure you got coverage. The thing that you perked my ears up on earlier is this whole cyber, coverage. Let's talk about that.
0: Absolutely.
1: Tell our listeners, what is this all about?
0: So last year we partnered with Box Insurance and, started to offer, essentially cyber protection. So what that really means is, coverage against a cyber attack. Let's say you have to pay expenses to remove malware or restore software on your computer or tablet. It can go into cyber fraud, pay for losses from phishing schemes, illegal bank transfers, cryptocurrency theft, cyber extortion. It can get into professional assistance on how to respond to ransomware attack, be reimbursed for any ransom payments that have to be made. Something unfortunate that we've seen, cyberbullying. So, you know, pay for the costs of recovering from a cyberbully attack. That could include maybe some psychiatric counseling services, legal expenses, maybe even temporary relocation, social media monitoring. There's also something that's new to this product, just this last April is, home title recovery expenses. So essentially the coverage provides, it pays the expense resulting from an identity theft, including lawyer and court filing fees for the recovery of the title.
1: Mm-hmm. Okay. Actually, before you go deeper, let's just unravel this a little bit, because there have been examples of this recently. This is like the fraudulent sale, right? When somebody assumes the identity of the actual property owner, and then they go and they sell the property to an unwitting, buyer who just assumes it's a regular transaction. And then, of course, the actual homeowner has been scammed, right?
0: Absolutely. Yeah. So another part of the coverage too, is 24/7 access to Hackbusters. Essentially, if you have a breach and a response cybersecurity expert on call for you, there's also credit and ID monitoring, identity restoration, and something that I think most people may have some interest in is Equifax. So, it is included as part of the package. So instead of having to purchase Equifax on its own, like a lot of people do, you could buy a cyber policy and have that Equifax included as part of that package.
1: Yeah, this is amazing, because we didn't need to think about this stuff 10 years ago or whatever it is.
0: No, unfortunately, we're in a much different world, with a lot more risk when it comes to the cyber part with, you know, computers and cell phones and online banking and all that social media. So, nice to be able to have a product that could be suited for not just some, for many people, for their protection.
1: Yeah. Wow. My goodness. It's just unfortunate. You know, technology is here to help us and to assist us in life, but it's also assisted bad people and enabled them to do things. There's countless stories of seniors who have been taken advantage of by, you know, cyber scam or whatever.
0: Yeah. That's really sad to see in the news. Like, unfortunately, it happens more often than we probably want to see it, but it does happen. But again, opportunity to find a way to provide coverage and peace of mind for someone that needs it.
1: Yeah, my goodness. Cyber coverage, who'd have thought? All right, I do need to talk with you guys about that because I'm sort of curious. Of course, for people like me, I mean, our names are out there. And, you know, we do a lot of online transactions and, you know, contacts with people, email address. It's virtually impossible to keep your contact information secret nowadays, right? This is just the way that life is. And that's where the cyber hackers come in and take advantage of things. So I will reach out to you on that. JP, as always, great having you here. One last time, let our listeners know, best way for them to reach you.
0: Best way to reach me, other than in the office at 105 176 Wilson Street, please give us a call, 250-419-0015.
1: 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Thanks always for joining us.
0: Thank you, Tony. It's my pleasure.
1: And for our listeners, we'll be here for you this time next week. See you then.
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9: Now this update from the Canadian Press. WestJet's 4,400 flight attendants walked off the job this morning, halting all the airline's flights on a busy long weekend. That caused pain for many WestJet passengers like Meshack Baba, who told the Canadian Press his trip home to Florida after attending a wedding in the Philippines became a rescheduling nightmare. Meanwhile, talks between WestJet and CUPE have been ongoing in the carrier's home city of Calgary. At a news conference earlier today, Cameron Jones of CUPE's bargaining committee said wages and compensation for work being done on the ground is the biggest stumbling block. Demonstrators showed up en masse in a central Alberta town today to protest tech giant Meta's plan for a massive 1 gigawatt data center. Cars honked at rallygoers waving signs in Morinville, including one showing a picture of Meta CEO Mark Zuckerberg with the message, "Expropriate the billionaire." And authorities say they've identified the 24-year-old responsible for the deadly mass shooting at an In-N-Out Burger in Idaho yesterday. Twin Falls police say he died from a self-inflicted gunshot wound. From the Canadian Press, I'm Don Mitchell.
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13: 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Here in our beautiful province, we're celebrating a long weekend with the arrival of BC Day this Monday. We're celebrating as usual with some stellar conversations from the wine world. We've got big information if you're a wine and music fan. An iconic Okanagan summer tradition returns to Mission Hill Family Estate. For 19 years, the Mission Hill Concert Series has been an anticipated summer tradition in the Okanagan Valley, welcoming exceptional artists to their iconic open-air amphitheater set Among the Rose, the Vineyard Rose, and Sweeping Lake Vistas. This year, they've already had amazing performances by Tom Cochran and Red Ryder, Burton Cummings a couple of weeks ago,